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1: Our message tonight is entitled Revelation's Spirit of Prophecy. We're talking about the personal testimony of Jesus Christ. Brothers and sisters, when you study the Bible, you can't help but notice that our God is a God of connection, a God of personal relationship, a God that loves to commune and communicate with his children. Can you say amen? In fact, we see this in the very beginning of time in the book of Genesis, chapter 1. We read how this world came from the hands of the Creator. It was a perfect environment. And mankind had face-to-face fellowship, face-to-face communion and communication with his Maker. This was God's original plan and his original relationship that he desired with man. But sadly and tragically, sin had interrupted this perfect plan, this perfect relationship. And because of sin, man was now unfit to dwell in the presence of the purity of God. Sin had cut us off from God. And as a result, we could no longer have that face-to-face communion and communication. But friends, God, in love, still wanted to communicate with his children, though they had rebelled against him and his holy law. And so he found another way to keep in touch with the human race. And notice what that way was. In the book of Acts chapter 3 and verse 21, the Bible says that God has spoken by the mouth of all of his holy prophets since when? Since the world began. In other words, since the very beginning of time when sin came into the world, God then found another way to keep in touch with his children, and that was through the mouth of his holy prophets. In fact, the Bible tells us in the book of Amos chapter 3 and verse 7, surely the Lord God does nothing unless he reveals his secrets to who? His servants, the prophets. And so we find that this was God's means of communication with the human race. Because of sin, he could no longer commune face to face. And so he would handpick people whom he could trust. These were called in the Bible prophets. These were the spokesmen and the spokeswomen of God. God would reveal his secret plans to them, and they in turn would communicate them to the entire human race. It wasn't the same as it was in the beginning, but it was sufficient to communicate his messages of love to his children here on earth. And this is the study that we're going to look into a little bit more deeper tonight. The subject of prophets in the Bible, but also prophets in the last days. And friends, you have to understand, when the Bible discusses the topic of prophets, there are actually two different types of prophets, or two different types of prophesying in the Bible. How many? The first one is like what I like to call primary prophets. The second one is secondary prophets. Now, what is the difference? Now, friends, listen. Primary prophets are those who receive direct revelations from God, either through visions or dreams. God communicates to them directly through visions or dreams, and they reveal it to the people, what God has revealed to them. These are what we call primary prophets. And indeed, all the writers of the Bible were primary prophets, receiving inspiration from God directly through visions and dreams. Now, secondary prophets would be individuals who would simply repeat the words of the primary prophets. And a biblical example of this is the two brothers, Aaron and Moses. Bible is clear that Moses had face-to-face fellowship with God, not in a literal way, but God would communicate to him directly through visions and dreams, and he would speak to Moses, revealing his plans for the human race, the plans for his people. But remember, Moses had a stuttering problem, and so he would tell what God told him to his brother Aaron, and then Aaron would repeat the words that Moses spoke to him. And so we find an example. Moses was a primary prophet, receiving direct revelation from God. Aaron would simply repeat the words of Moses, and he was a secondary prophet. He didn't receive so much direct revelation, but he simply repeated the words of Moses, his brother. And that's the two types of prophesying that we actually find in the Word of God. And friends, you can know that when you preach, when you witness, when you share the Word of God with your friends, you are in a real way prophesying. Now, you may not be a literal prophet in the sense that you're receiving direct revelations from God, But when you read the words of the primary prophets, the Word of God, when you study the Bible and read the Scriptures and then share these beautiful truths with your friends and family members, you are in a type prophesying and preaching the Word of God. And if that makes sense, would you please say amen? So these are the two types of prophets, or the two types of prophesying that the Bible discusses. But tonight we're not going to focus on the secondary prophets, that is preaching and sharing the Word of God. We want to focus more on the primary prophets. How does one become a prophet of God, and what is the nature of this special gift? Notice what it says in the book of 2 Peter chapter 1, verse 20 and 21. The Bible is clear that this does not come, the gift of being a prophet does not come by the will of man. It's not as if someone can choose, I want to be a prophet of God for a career, like that. God is the one that handpicks the people that he sees he can trust with this special gift. So notice what it says in 2 Peter chapter 1, verse 20 and 21. Please write it down. The Bible says, knowing this verse, that no prophecy of the Scripture is of any what? Private interpretation. For prophecy came not in old time by the will of man, but holy men of God spoke, and as well as wrote, as they were moved by who? The Holy Ghost. So who determines whether or not someone is going to be a prophet of God? Whose will is it? It doesn't come from the will of man, but it comes from the will of God. You see, friends, God is the one that handpicks the people that he can trust with different gifts of the Holy Ghost, that is the Holy Spirit. And friends, notice what it says in 1 Corinthians 12, verse 11, talking about the different gifts of the Spirit. It tells us that the Holy Spirit dividing to every man severally as he will. It does not come from man's will or man's desire. We don't choose which gift we want. We should not pray and say, Lord, I want to be a prophet, or Lord, I want to be this or that or the other. We must pray, Lord, not my will, but thy will be done. Can you say amen? Because God knows what's best for us. We think we know what's best, but God is a lot smarter than us. And so the reason why I emphasize this is because many churches are confused. Many churches teach that if you want a specific gift of the Spirit, then just pray and God will give it to you. Friends, it doesn't work like that. God will determine who receives what gift. Does not come from the will of man. It comes from the will of God. In fact, notice in 2 Timothy chapter 3 and verse 16, the Bible tells us that all Scripture is given by, what is that word? Inspiration of God. You see, the messages of God come from God himself. It's given by inspiration. And friends, that word inspiration, if you look it up in the original Greek, the word inspiration literally means God breathed. What does it mean? And friends, remember, the breath is a symbol of the Spirit. It is a gift of the Holy Spirit. It comes directly from the mouth of God. And the Bible tells us, Jesus said, out of the abundance of the heart, the mouth, what? Speaks. And so this special gift was a revelation of the very heart of God. It was God breathed coming out of his mouth, but the source was his heart. And so it doesn't come from the will of man. It is determined by the will of Almighty God. And friends, I want you to consider that when you look into the Bible, not all of God's prophets were actually Bible writers. Not all of them God called to write down their specific messages. A prime example of this is John the Baptist. Jesus said there was no greater prophet than that of John the Baptist. And yet John the Baptist did not write down the messages that God had given to him. There is no book in the Bible that is according to John the Baptist. And so the next question you might be asking is this. Well, what is the difference then between prophets who wrote down their message and other prophets that did not write down their message and their writings are not included in the books of the Bible? What's the difference between Bible writers and other true prophets? And friends, here's the essential difference. Bible writers, prophets who wrote down their message, they were given messages that would benefit God's people in every single age. And that's why God inspired them, not just to speak it, but to write it down. Whereas other true prophets that did not write down their message were given messages only for the church for that particular time. And we also see in the Bible that God not only spoke through men, but he also spoke through women. Can you say amen, ladies? In the Old Testament, Miriam, the sister of Moses, was a prophetess of the Lord. Deborah was also a prophetess. Huldah was a prophetess. Also in the New Testament, you find in Acts chapter 21, the four daughters of Philip were prophetess of the Lord. Anna was a prophetess. Elizabeth was a prophetess. God spoke through male and female, rich and poor, young and old, married and unmarried. This was God's way of saying to the human race, I love you and I want to keep in touch with you, even though your sins and your foolish choices have cut you off from a face-to-face communion with me, I still want you to know that I care about you and I still have a plan for your life. Can you say amen? Amen. My friends, this was God's way of communicating with his children. It wasn't the same as it was in the beginning. But through the spokesman of his prophets, the message was given to the world, and it was adequate to get his message across for a period of time. But friends, the limitation with this is that prophets could only communicate through words. And friends, words alone, human language by itself, is insufficient to fully reveal the fullness of the love and character of God. Words are good, but they're not good enough for us to really know who God is. And so what would God do then? In the fullness of time, God himself would come in human flesh to reveal who he really is to the human race. The Bible says in John chapter 1 and verse 14, and the Word was made flesh and dwelt among us. And we beheld his glory, the glory as of the only begotten of the Father, full of grace and full of truth. And so this baby that could not yet speak was to be the Word of God to man. Not just the audible Word, but the visible Word. You see, as Jesus, who is God, came in the flesh, he would reveal the character of the Godhead, not only by his teachings and his words, but by his life and his actions. And then he would go to the cross to give us a powerful demonstration, a revelation of hope, a revelation of the character of God, the heart of the Creator of the universe. The Bible tells us concerning the Son Jesus in Hebrews chapter 1 and verse 3, talking about Jesus, it says that he being the brightness of his, that's the Father's glory, and the express image of his person. In other words, Jesus said, when you look at me, if you've seen me, you have seen the Father. Why? Not because Jesus is the Father. Jesus is the Son, but the Son and the Father are one in the same that they're one in character, they're one in purpose, and they're one in equality. Jesus was the one that would come to earth to demonstrate who God is and what he is really like. And after demonstrating God's character through his life and death, Jesus then rose from the grave early Sunday morning, the first day of the week, as a conqueror over the grave. Then he would ascend back to the Father in heaven. And on his way back, ascending to heaven, he would then give special gifts to the New Testament church. And I want you to notice what the different gifts of the Spirit Jesus gave. In Ephesians chapter 4 and verse 8, please write it down. The Bible says, wherefore he saith, when he ascendeth upon high, he led captivity captive and gave what? He gave gifts unto men. And friends, these were the gifts of the Spirit. Because remember Jesus said, I must go, but don't worry. If I go, I will send the Comforter. So Jesus leaves. He sends the Comforter of the Holy Spirit in a very special way. And he gives gifts to men, to his New Testament church, the church that is founded upon the solid rock. Now, what were the gifts of the Spirit that Jesus would give to the New Testament church? Notice what it says in the context, the same chapter, Ephesians 4. Now notice with me in verses 11 through 13. Verse 11 through 13, the Bible says, and he gave some apostles, and some what? Prophets, and some evangelists, and some pastors and teachers. You see, these were the different gifts of the Holy Spirit. Apostles and prophets and evangelists and pastors and teachers, these were the gifts that God would bestow upon his New Testament church. And the question is, why did Jesus give these specific gifts to the church? Notice the purpose of these gifts in the next verse. And it says, it's for the perfecting of the saints, for the work of the ministry, and for the edifying of the what? The body of Christ. So we find that the purpose of these gifts of the Spirit is mainly twofold. For the work of the ministry, that's outreach. That's reaching the lost, spreading the gospel throughout the world. But not just outreach, it's also for inreach. It's to edify the body of Christ. That's the church of God. And so these different gifts of the Spirit, apostles and prophets and pastors and teachers and evangelists, they were to reach out, but also to reach in. to reap souls for the kingdom, as well as to revive and reform the church through messages of love. Are you with me, yes or no? So these are the twofold gifts of the Holy Spirit, outreach and inreach. Apostles and prophets and pastors and teachers and evangelists. That was the purpose of the gifts. Now, the question is, how long were these gifts to remain in the body or the church of God? Notice what the next verse says. Verse 13, it says, till. That word till denotes a time frame. Isn't that right? It says, till we all come into the unity of the what? Faith. And unto the knowledge of the Son of God, unto a perfect man, unto the measure of the stature of the fullness of Christ. And so we find that these different gifts of the Spirit would remain in the church until we all come into the unity of the faith. Now, friends, question. Is the Christian world today all in the unity of the faith? Yes or no? No, friends. We're fragmented into many different denominations. We talked about that on previous nights. And we saw that it's not God's will for there to be many different denominations. He wants his people to be one in spirit and in truth. But the Bible tells us that these different gifts of the Spirit would remain in the body, the church of God, till we all come together in true unity of the faith. Now here's the question. What is true faith based upon? Because everyone says, I believe. But there's so many different variations of faith. The Bible tells us in James 2:19 that the devil believes, and he's going to be lost, friends. So just because you say, I believe, doesn't mean you're going to be saved. We need to have a faith that is founded upon something that is stable and solid like a rock. And friends, what is true faith based upon? The Bible tells us in Romans chapter 10 and verse 17, now faith comes by hearing, and hearing by the what? The word of God. You see, friends, true faith must be based not upon what a man says, or what a church teaches, or what some popular theologian is saying, but what the Bible says. The Word of God is the foundation of the true church of God, and it's the Word of God that will bring us into the unity of the faith, because true faith is based upon the Bible. Can you say amen? And that's why the Bible has always been our textbook in this seminar, and it will continue to be. This is the sole rule of authority. It is revealing the true faith of Jesus. Can you say amen? And so, if true faith is based upon the Bible, and if all the gifts of the Spirit will remain in the church until we all come into the unity of the faith, will this ever happen? Will the Christian world ever come into the unity of the faith? The Bible tells us yes, friends. It's described in Revelation chapter 14 and verse 12. Notice what it says. Here is the patience of the saints. Here are they that keep the commandments of God and the faith of what? Of Jesus. Notice God's end time people, his last church, the spiritual Israelites in the last days, it says that they keep the commandments of God and they have the faith not just in Jesus, they have the faith what? Of Jesus. And tell me, friends, is the faith of Jesus a complete and unified faith, yes or no? Of course. This shows us very clearly that God's end time remnant church, the last church in the last days, is going to be unified in the faith because they will have the faith of Jesus. This shows us very clearly, friends, that God's remnant end time church will have all the gifts of the Spirit. They're not just going to have pastors and evangelists and teachers and apostles. They're also going to have prophets all the way to the very end of time, because God gave all of these gifts to help the church reach out, as well as to reach into the church and bring revival and reformation. And so we see very clearly, according to these scriptures, the gifts of the Holy Spirit would remain in God's true church all the way to the very end of time, till we all come into the faith of Jesus in the last days. And friends, if that's clear, would you please say amen? Oh, but it gets even clearer, friends. Let me prove it even more so. In 1 Corinthians chapter 1, verse 6 and 7, we want to have a solid foundation for our study tonight. A solid biblical understanding of the gift of prophets in the last days. Notice in 1 Corinthians 1, verse 6 and 7, the Bible says, even as the testimony of Christ was confirmed in you. Stop right there. The apostle is speaking to the New Testament church, the church at Corinth, God's people, the church that he founded. And the apostle said that the testimony of Christ would be confirmed in you. But the question is this, what is the testimony of Christ that the apostle Paul said would be confirmed in the church. What is the testimony of Christ? Notice what the Bible tells us and how it defines the testimony of Jesus Christ in Revelation 19 and verse 10. Please write it down. The Bible makes it clear that the testimony of Jesus is the spirit of prophecy. And so what is the testimony of Jesus Christ? It's the spirit of prophecy. And so as we go back to this verse in 1 Corinthians chapter 1, verse 6 and 7, when the apostle said that the testimony of Christ was confirmed in you, what is he talking about? He's talking about the spirit of prophecy, which is the testimony of Christ. It will be confirmed in you. Why? So that you come behind in no what? Gift, waiting for the coming of our Lord Jesus Christ. Friends, how many of you are still waiting for the coming of our Lord Jesus Christ? And friends, if that's the case, then that means that the testimony of Christ must still be confirmed in the church. And what is the testimony of Christ? It is the spirit of prophecy. And the Bible says that God has confirmed it or given it to the church so that we don't come behind in no gift. In other words, God wants us to have all the gifts of the Spirit, because it's through these different gifts of the Spirit, apostles and pastors and teachers and evangelists and prophets, that we can actually hasten the second coming of Jesus Christ. Can you say amen? And so we find very clearly the Bible teaches that the gifts of the Spirit would remain in the church all the way to the very end of time. Now, friends, I want you to notice the next question. Now, what happened to the gifts of the Spirit after all the apostles died and passed off the scene? After the early apostolic church came and went, what happened to all the gifts of the Holy Spirit? Well, friends, history makes it clear that not many generations passed until the church began to compromise with pagan teachings. And during this time known as the Dark Ages, the church began to adopt pagan rites, discarding fundamental Bible truths. They compromised with the world. And during this time known as the Dark Ages, as I mentioned, Bibles were literally chained to monastery pulpits. Did you know that? And the common people were forbidden to read or even own a Bible. In fact, if you're caught with a portion of the scripture during the Dark Ages, you and your family could be burnt alive. Can you imagine that, friends? That's why it was the Dark Ages. Because when you take away the light of the word of truth, what do you have as a result? You have the Dark Ages. And only the priests were allowed to read and interpret it. And during this time of compromise, we learned before that the law of God, the Ten Commandments, was replaced with the traditions of man. And the church totally disregarded the holy law of God. Now here's the question. What happens to the gifts of the Spirit, specifically the prophetic gifts of the Spirit, prophetic vision? What happens to it when the church or any church disregards the law of God? Friends, this is what happens. God removes the gifts of the Spirit. Because when a church is not living and teaching the truth, God is not going to bless them with gifts that will enable them to reach out to the world with a false message. He wouldn't do that, friends. And so God would remove the gifts of the Spirit, including the gift of prophets, if the church or if a people disregards his holy law. How do we know? Because the Bible tells us so in Lamentations chapter 2 and verse 9. Please write it down. Lamentations 2 verse 9, please write it down. The Bible says, the law is no more, and her prophets no longer find what? Visions from the Lord. Friends, what happens when the church, what happens when the church, her, a woman, the people of God, what happens when they say the law is no more? What happens when they break God's law and disregard the Ten Commandments? God removes the prophetic gifts, and the prophets no longer find visions from the Lord. And here's the reason, friends. God is not going to give us more light if we're not already living up to the light that he has already given to us. He's not going to give us more unless we start to apply the things he's already given to us. And here's the reason. It's an act of mercy. Here's the reason. Because information without application results in condemnation. Did you catch that? If God was to give us more information and he knows that we're not going to apply it to our lives, that information, instead of being a blessing, will be a curse, because it will result in more condemnation upon us if we're not living up to it. Because Jesus said, to whom much is given, much is required. God holds us accountable to follow the truth that he has so graciously given to us. And so if the church is disregarding the law of God and not following the teachings that God has already given to them, God is going to remove the prophetic gift. He's not going to give them more truth because that truth will end up condemning them even more. Jesus said in John 3 verse 19, "This is the condemnation, that light is come into the world, but men love darkness rather than light." You see, friends, when we say no to the light and we choose darkness, that light is going to end up condemning us even more in the judgment. And so, friends, during the dark ages, many of the gifts of the Spirit, including the gift of prophets, was absent in the medieval church because the church disregarded the law of God. They replaced Sabbath worship, Saturday, 7 days of the week, with Sunday, the first day of the week. They got rid of the second commandment that had to do with bowing down and worshiping images. And so therefore God removed the prophetic gift. And by the way, friends, that prophetic gift is absent in most churches in our world today. Why? Because the law of God is still being broken by most churches today. Isn't that right? I mean, most churches, all they keep is 9 commandments. But in breaking the 4th commandment, the Sabbath commandment, they're disregarding the law of God. And when they teach that, oh, we don't have to obey God's law, we're not under the law but under grace, or the law was nailed to the cross, this is the same antinomian spirit of a Lucifer. And so because most churches are still breaking the law of God, no wonder why there is an absence of the true gifts of the Spirit. And friends, in many of these churches, only the counterfeit gifts exist. I want you to remember, friends, for every truth, there's a what? A counterfeit. And that includes the gifts of the Spirit. The gift of tongues, the gift of prophesying, the gift of healings, the gift of all the gifts, friends. There's a truth and a genuine, and there's a false counterfeit. And we're going to talk about the gift of tongues. I believe that there is a true gift of tongues. But friends, let me tell you, there's also a counterfeit in the world, in the Christian world today.
2: 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Please join us again on the next broadcast when we will continue this message.
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3: Hi, I'm Johnny Erickson Tata, and over the years, I've made a note of the verses I quote most often, and 2 Corinthians chapter 4 ranks right up there. It says, quote, "We are handicapped on all sides, but we are never frustrated. We are puzzled, but never in despair. We may be knocked down, but we are never knocked out. Every day we experience something of the death of the Lord Jesus, so that we may also know the power of the life of Jesus in these bodies of ours." Oh, friend, we're supposed to experience pain and loss, but as we embrace the suffering that God allows, it is a way of dying to ourselves. It's what it means to experience the, quote, death of the Lord Jesus. But then, the power of the life of Jesus can be released in these bodies of ours. When we are broken, we're in a great position to experience the power of God. 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
5: Hi, and welcome to Bible Talk, where we talk about the Bible and how the Bible affects us today. I'm John Bradshaw, and with me is Gary Gibbs. Hi, Gary.
6: Hi, John. Today we're going to be talking about, is Jesus really the Messiah? The whole Christian faith is predicated upon that belief that Jesus is the Messiah, the sent of God.
5: So how in the world do you go about proving this? In fact, Gary, how can a person prove that Jesus even existed as a human being?
6: Well, John, you know, the people who know history are historians. They don't question this. It's beyond question. The historical references to Christ are numerous, and it's a fact that he lived. But let me just answer that if you were a true doubter and you really wanted to find the evidence for it.
5: Yeah, let's say I'm coming to you and I'm saying, okay, you want me to believe in Jesus, but I've never met him, haven't seen him, and even all you can say is he lived, but it was
7: 2,000 years ago, where do you lead me on this thing?
6: Well, first, you have to recognize that there are only four possible Roman historical sources for Christ during that period of time.
7: Let me understand what you mean. You mean from the time when Jesus lived, that we've got the writings of four historians?
6: That's correct.
7: Okay, and what do these historians say? These are regular old historians. Did they write about Jesus or didn't they?
6: Well, I don't know that they were actually historians as much as they are historical resources, writings from that era.
7: Okay.
6: Two of them don't apply. They're outside of the area where Jesus lived, or outside of our time window.
7: So two of these writers just wouldn't have known anyway. Wrong place, wrong time.
6: They're irrelevant.
7: So that leaves two.
6: The two. Tacitus was one of these. Here's what Tacitus wrote. And by the way, he lived 115 to 117 A.D., all right?
7: Okay.
6: And he said this. He said, they got their name, referring to Christians, from Christ, who was executed by the sentence of the procurator Pontius Pilate in the reign of Tiberius.
7: Well, that's interesting. A historical reference that names Jesus, names Pilate, mentions his execution, talks about Tiberius.
6: That's right. And so, you know, and then the other one, he also has an apparent, the other Roman writer has an apparent reference to Christ as well. So two of the relevant Roman writers of that era mention Christ as a historical figure.
7: So historically speaking, based on what we've got to go on, we can say with some real solid conviction, Jesus, at least we know he lived, he existed, he was a real man, he lived on this earth.
6: Definitely. All the relevant non-Jewish historical sources mention him. And then both of the Jewish resources of that time, Josephus and the rabbinical writings like the Talmud, the Midrash, mention him. All of those refer to him. Let me share with you a quote from Josephus. Josephus, now, of course, he lived around 93. He wrote this around 93 A.D. He says, now there was about this time Jesus, a wise man, for he was a doer of wonderful works, a teacher of such men as received the truth with pleasure. And then he goes on, he talks about Jesus, talks about Pilate, and he talks about Christians. And so here's a gentleman who lived, he was a contemporary of John the Apostle, Paul, you know, he lived with these guys. He knew their works, he knew their teachings. So, like I said, John, no person who really understands history would ever question the existence of Jesus as a person. Now, what a person may question is, what are the claims regarding Jesus?
7: Yeah, that's a good question. Okay, I'm going to give it to you, he lived. But the fact that he lived and the fact that he was the Messiah don't have to naturally go together. Maybe he wasn't the Messiah, he was just this good man that lived. What proof, what evidence do we have that Jesus of Nazareth was indeed the Messiah of Bible prophecy?
6: Oh, the answer is right there in your question. Messiah is a technical term. It means the anointed one.
7: Sure.
6: And it is used in Daniel chapter 9. That word is used in Daniel 9, where we have a prophecy about this deliverer who is going to come, the Son of God, who is going to come to this planet, come to Israel specifically, and he would be the anointed one, the sent of God. Now, there are numerous prophecies in the Old Testament pointing forward to Jesus' life. And these were written hundreds of years, if not a thousand years before Jesus ever lived.
7: Let me ask a question. I don't want to get you off track here, but we're talking about prophecies that were supposedly written before Jesus lived. How do we know they weren't written after he lived, people going back and making it fit for Jesus?
6: Dead Sea Scrolls. Dead Sea Scrolls confirm that the writings of Isaiah are the same scriptures that we have today, and they're dated before Christ.
7: So no question what Isaiah wrote, he wrote before Jesus lived.
6: No question whatsoever.
7: Okay, well, let's look at what he wrote, and maybe some others wrote. What did they say about Jesus that indicates he might indeed be the true Messiah?
6: Here's what Isaiah wrote. Isaiah 7:14, behold, a virgin shall conceive and bear a son, and shall call his name Emmanuel. This is quoted as being fulfilled by Jesus in Matthew 1:18.
7: So the virgin birth was prophesied of long before Jesus came along.
6: That's right. Now, somebody might say virgin birth. I mean, how do you prove a virgin birth other than people say it was a virgin birth? So you can't really prove that necessarily. Yet it's interesting that you have the New Testament writers and the testimony of Joseph and Mary and the family and the people around that it was a virgin birth.
7: But yeah, they believed it.
6: They believed it. But let's put that aside.
7: Hey, let me say this too. Yes. If I was the Messiah, or if I wanted you to think I was the Messiah, I wouldn't want anything put in the Bible that kind of shed a funny old light on my parentage and my heritage. You know?
6: And they made reference to that. Jesus' contemporaries made reference to that. They questioned his parentage.
7: That might be a detail that I would want covered up. But
6: no.
7: Not Jesus. All right, so we've got the virgin birth.
6: Let's go to another prophecy
7: that right.
6: I think is even more compelling. It's the one in Micah 5:2 that says that he would be born in Bethlehem. Bethlehem, out of you shall come forth to me the one to be ruler in Israel. Well, Jesus was born in Bethlehem, even though his parents weren't living there at the time. Remember the Roman governor, I believe it was, made the rule that there was going to be this tax and everybody had to go to their city of origin.
7: Yeah, like a census was being taken.
6: That's right. So Joseph had to go back to Bethlehem.
7: Took Mary, his espoused wife. Jesus was born there, and it was prophesied by Micah. How many years? Years and years and years beforehand that's where Jesus would be born.
6: And then we have the prophecy regarding his betrayal, that he would actually be betrayed, and that's how he would end up going to the cross. We have that in Psalm 41, verse 9.
7: It says, does it say there?
6: Even my own familiar friend in whom I trusted, who ate my bread, has lifted up his heel against me.
7: Interesting, eh? At the Last Supper, Jesus gave that piece of bread to Judas. Judas indeed lifted up his heel against him.
6: John 13:26. How about the price paid to the traitor? Zechariah 11:12 says, so they paid me 30 pieces of silver. And that's exactly what Judas was paid for revealing where Jesus would be that night when they arrested him.
7: Now that's four prophecies pointing to Jesus as being the Messiah. I'm going to ask you in a moment if we've got some more that you can add to this list. Right now, I want you to know about the offer we have for you today. It's a Bible study called It's Still There. Now, I want you to have this. Call the number we give you, write to the address that we give you, ask for It's Still There. It's free. It will be a blessing to you. It will deepen your appreciation of the Word of God and of Jesus Christ Himself. Our offer today, It's Still There. We want you to have it. It's not going to cost you anything to get in touch with us and get a hold of that. No obligation. We'd like you to have it absolutely free. Gary, you've given us four prophecies here on Bible Talk today that indicate that Jesus Christ is indeed the Messiah. You've talked about his birthplace, his betrayal, the price that was paid for him, the virgin birth. Are there more?
6: Let me give you 5 and 6. The next two, his beating and abuse, and the fact, the manner of his death, the fact that he was crucified.
7: So the Bible predicted before Jesus was tortured and crucified that's what would take place.
6: Isaiah 50 verse 6 says, I offered my back to those who beat me, my cheeks to those who pulled out my beard. I did not hide my face from mocking and spitting.
7: I remember a verse in the Bible that says his visage was marred, so marred more than any man.
6: Every aspect regarding his death was prophesied there. They pierced his hands and feet. Psalm 22:16 says, they pierced them. And that's exactly what happened. Now, this was prophesied before crucifixion was a common means of torture and death.
7: Hey, let's go back and revisit that point. They prefigured his crucifixion at a time crucifixion was barely known.
6: Right.
7: Interesting, huh?
6: And yet you come to Jesus' day, and crucifixion was the common means of executing criminals.
7: And didn't it say somewhere in the prophecies that not one of his bones would be broken?
6: And typically, they would break the bones of the people on the cross, and yet Jesus' bones weren't broken because he was already dead.
7: Very fascinating. So we're looking today on Bible Talk at the idea, is Jesus really the Messiah? We've established that historical sources claim that he existed, and he had followers, and now we're looking at the prophecies that indicate that this Jesus of Nazareth is indeed the Savior of the world, as talked about in the Holy Bible.
6: John, we could go on and on with these prophecies, but let me just point out a couple things, events that were beyond Jesus' control.
7: In other words, these are things he couldn't concoct.
6: He couldn't concoct these. The place of his birth. You have no control over the place of your birth.
7: Right.
6: The manner of his birth, his betrayal, and the events surrounding his death. You can't control all of that.
7: No.
6: So if you look at the mathematical probability of these things happening to one person, all of these different prophecies.
7: You can calculate that?
6: You can calculate it. And a mathematician from a college out in California, Pasadena College, said the probability of just 8 of these prophecies being fulfilled in one man in a lifetime is a 1 with 33 zeros behind it.
7: Wow. Well, I don't know what that number is, but I know it's huge.
6: It's big. I can't even pronounce it. I've got all the zeros out here, and our listeners might want to write 33 zeros out.
7: And
6: that's
7: you're saying
6: the mathematical probability of one man fulfilling just 8 of the prophecies that refer to Jesus' life on this planet in one lifetime.
7: I heard it put this way, not the number, but this way. If you covered the state of Texas 6 feet deep with silver dollars, and then you took one silver dollar, painted it red, and put it out there somewhere in Texas, and blindfolded somebody and asked them to stumble out into this vast sea of silver dollars and pick one of them at random. The probability of that person picking out your red silver dollar is the same as any one person, indeed Jesus of Nazareth, fulfilling the prophecies of the Bible concerning the Messiah. Unbelievable, but he did it. In other words, it could only be Jesus and just couldn't possibly be anybody else.
6: And the most remarkable thing here is if you look at major leaders of religions who've lived in past times, you have a grave there. You have a shrine.
7: That's right.
6: To where they died. You can't find a grave of Jesus today. You find an empty tomb.
7: He's
6: and
7: not
6: an
7: there.
6: Entire religion has been built upon the fact that he lived, he died, and he resurrected again. And today, time is divided, pre-Christian era to Christian era, because this man did live. He split time, and everything he claimed about himself is true.
7: So if he's truly the Messiah, if he's truly the Savior of the world, that means that I need him to be my Savior. And friend, we want to encourage you to allow Jesus to be your Savior as well. Open up your heart to him today. Trust him. Speak to him in prayer. Read his word. Accept the forgiveness that he offers you and the joy and peace that comes from being in his saving presence. And we thank you for joining us today. Be with us again next time for more right here on Bible Talk.

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1: Today's Staying Vertical segment comes from the devotional book, Color My World with Love. It was written by Mary H. Maxson and is entitled, Beauty Through the Ashes, Part 2. Mary's theme text comes from Isaiah 42, verse 16, New International Version. I will lead the blind by ways they have not known. Along unfamiliar paths I will guide them. I will turn the darkness into light before them and make the rough places smooth. These are the things I will do. I will not forsake them. Mary writes, I was fleeing the Paradise Fire in November 2018, following in our truck as Ben, my husband, drove the RV ahead of me. The skyway was congested. We found ourselves suddenly driving through an inferno of towering fire columns, wreaking disaster in every direction. Roadside transformers burst into flame and then exploded. Trees, homes, underbrush, all appeared to be engulfed in the crackling fingers of fire. At one point, I touched the side window with the back of my hand and quickly jerked it away. I checked to see if my hand was burned because it was so hot. When we left home, I had texted our children to let them know we were evacuating. Now I tried to stay in touch by phone as I could. Each of them prayed with me for God's protection. Yet I still had to concentrate on driving. I could see abandoned cars whose tires had burst into flame. People were evacuating their burning vehicles with no place to go. One man was in such a frenzied state that he stood, just kicking one of his burning tires. A few yards down the road was another vehicle in the median, engulfed in flames and in the very process of exploding. As we began emerging from the worst fire zone, I glanced back at Paradise and saw only a boiling, monstrous black cloud of smoke looming over the city that was now being consumed by fire. As I looked in my rearview mirror, I suddenly had a strong conviction that our home also would be destroyed. We later learned that the same fire through which we were driving was the same fire that reduced our home to ashes just 1 hour later. Yet God had not abandoned us. Maybe a personal disaster in your life has led you down unfamiliar paths too. Yet God has promised that He will be by your side guiding you. He has promised to turn the thick clouds of darkness into light. Just when you need it most. He will make the rough places smooth and show you comfort, even beauty, just when you need it most. And He will never, ever forsake you. That concludes Mary H. Maxson's devotional entitled Beauty Through the Ashes, Part 2. Join me next time for Mary's final segment to this story. This is Carolyn Sutton for Staying Vertical.
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Now we continue reading from the Word of God at Psalm 19. For the choir director, a Psalm of David. The heavens are telling of the glory of God, and their expanse is declaring the work of His hands. Day to day pours forth speech, and night to night reveals knowledge. There is no speech, nor are there words, their voice is not heard. Their line has gone out through all the earth, and their utterances to the end of the world. In them He has placed a tent for the sun, which is as a bridegroom coming out of his chamber. It rejoices as a strong man to run his course. Its rising is from one end of the heavens, and its circuit to the other end of them, and there is nothing hidden from its heat. The law of the Lord is perfect, restoring the soul. The testimony of the Lord is sure, making wise the simple. The precepts of the Lord are right, rejoicing the heart. The commandment of the Lord is pure, enlightening the eyes. The fear of the Lord is clean, enduring forever. The judgments of the Lord are true. They are righteous altogether. They are more desirable than gold, yes, than much fine gold. Sweeter also than honey and the drippings of the honeycomb. Moreover, by them your servant is warned. In keeping them there is great reward. Who can discern his errors? Acquit me of hidden faults. Also keep back your servant from presumptuous sins. Let them not rule over me. Then I will be blameless, and I shall be acquitted of great transgression. Let the words of my mouth and the meditation of my heart be acceptable in your sight, O Lord, my rock and my redeemer.

0: Psalm 20, for the choir director, a Psalm of David. May the Lord answer you in the day of trouble. May the name of the God of Jacob set you securely on high. May he send you help from the sanctuary and support you from Zion. May he remember all your meal offerings and find your burnt offering acceptable. Selah. May he grant you your heart's desire and fulfill all your counsel. We will sing for joy over your victory, and in the name of our God we will set up our banners. May the Lord fulfill all your petitions. Now I know that the Lord saves his anointed. He will answer him from his holy heaven with the saving strength of his right hand. Some boast in chariots and some in horses, but we will boast in the name of the Lord our God. They have bowed down and fallen, but we have risen and stood upright. Save, O Lord. May the King answer us in the day we call. The psalmist writes elsewhere, "Thy word is a lamp to my feet and a light to my path." With the light of the word, this is your scripture reader, Nicholas Hope. And the word is a listener-supported ministry.
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2: What is one thing that every single human being anywhere on planet Earth has in common? The answer is sin. But a big question is, what really is sin anyway? In the religious world today, there's a lot of definitions whirling around. One common one that I've heard is that sin is missing the mark. But that's too vague. What mark is it really talking about? A biblical answer that's very clear and simple is in 1 John chapter 3, verse 4. The Bible says sin is the transgression of the law. In other words, sin is breaking God's law of 10 commandments. Having other gods before God, that's number one. The second one, don't bow down to idols. Or take God's name in vain, that's number three. Or break the Sabbath, number four. Or dishonor our father and mother. Murder, adultery, stealing, lying, or coveting. Those are the 10 commandments, and the Bible says that sin is breaking God's law. I'll confess that I'm over 50 and I need reading glasses these days. If I don't have my glasses on, the Bible or whatever I'm reading gets a little bit fuzzy. The text, it's just not clear to me. And the truth is that we cannot afford to be fuzzy about sin. If we're fuzzy about sin, we're going to be fuzzy about the reason why Jesus Christ died. We're going to be fuzzy on the gospel. We're going to be fuzzy on the steps that we need to take to get ready for heaven. We can't afford to be in the fog on this subject. 1 John chapter 3, verse 4 tells us plainly that sin is the transgression of God's law. Don't forget it. You've just heard His voice today, right from the Bible.
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3: Sin affected not only humanity, but also nature. There was no extreme weather before sin. Animals didn't attack and kill each other. Plants didn't die. But then sin and its effects on not only people, but also the environment. Paul spoke to this in Romans 8. For the earnest expectation of the creation eagerly waits for the revealing of the sons of God, because the creation itself also will be delivered from the bondage of corruption into the glorious liberty of the children of God. The return of Jesus will put an end to sin, delivering people and the natural world. In eternity, there won't be decay and blight and disease. At the cross, Jesus defeated sin, and in eternity, no effects of sin will be seen in people or nature. For now, we can only imagine what a planet without sin would look like. Soon, we'll see for ourselves. I can tell you this, it's going to be magnificent. I'm John Bradshaw, for It Is Written.
4: And a certain ruler asked him, saying, "Good master, what shall I do to inherit eternal life?" And Jesus said unto him, "Why callest thou me good? None is good save one, that is God. Thou knowest the commandments. Do not commit adultery, do not kill, do not steal, do not bear false witness. Honor thy father and thy mother." And he said,
5: All these have I kept from my youth up.
4: Now when Jesus heard these things, he said unto him,
6: Yet lackest thou one thing. Sell all that thou hast, and distribute unto the poor, and thou shalt have treasure in heaven, and come follow me.
4: And when he heard this, he was very sorrowful, for he was very rich. And when Jesus saw that he was very sorrowful, he said,
6: How hardly shall they that have riches enter into the kingdom of God?
7: Psalm 117.
8: Oh, praise the Lord, all ye nations. Praise him, all ye people. For his merciful kindness is great toward us. And the truth of the Lord endureth forever. Praise ye the Lord.
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10: We've talked before about the inborn temperaments of children, which range from compliant to very strong-willed.
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10: More than 35,000 parents participated in a study I conducted. Let me share just four of the conclusions that came from that investigation. First, there are nearly three times as many strong-willed children as compliant children. Second, there's a slight tendency for males to have tougher temperaments and for females to be more compliant, but it can be, and often is, reversed. Third, most parents recognize their strong-willed children

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1: Now a look at your evening weather on Lafayette Christian Talk Radio. Mostly sunny today with a high near 92 and lows around 74. Mostly sunny tomorrow with a high of 93 and lows around 74. For your Thursday, partly sunny with a high near 92 and lows around 74. And for Friday, partly sunny with a high near 90 and lows around 77. That's your evening weather on Lafayette Christian Talk Radio.
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3: This is Hope Lives 365. 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If you'd like somebody to pray with you, keep in mind this telephone number throughout today's broadcast, 888-244-HOPE. That's 888-244-HOPE. Here now is Pastor Mark Finley with today's Hope Lives 365.
4: The very basis of all worship is the fact that He created us. Revelation 4 verse 11 says, we read it in our last presentation as well, but we have a little different emphasis this time. You are worthy. You are what? You are worthy. You are what? You are worthy. Why are you worthy, Christ? You are worthy, O Lord, to receive glory and honor and power, for you created all things, and by your will they exist and were created. If you destroy creation, you destroy Christ's glory. You destroy the honor that is due to Christ. You destroy the very power of Christ because He spoke and the worlds came into existence. So this issue of the Sabbath is not some issue of legalism. It's not some minor issue of you choose one day and I choose another. It is at the very heart of the great controversy between good and evil. It has to do with Satan's intentional intent to destroy Christ as creator and undermine the very basis of all of worship for Christ. In an age of evolution, God has given the Sabbath as an eternal symbol of His creative power, as an eternal symbol of His authority. In Acts 17, verse 28, we read, "In Him, in Christ, we live and move and have our being." When we come to worship on the Sabbath, we are saying, Lord, in You we live, in You we move, in You we have life. We are acknowledging that Christ indeed is the life giver. The Sabbath also is that link to our family of origin. It reminds us of who we are. It takes us back to our roots. We are anchored in a God that made us at the beginning, not anchored in primeval slime. The Sabbath is a link to that family of origin. It reminds us that we are special in His sight, that we are precious in His sight, that we are fashioned uniquely in His sight. You know, some time ago, I read a fascinating and a real cute little story. Little Shia was about 7 years old. Her mommy had a baby. And mommy and daddy, Shia and her sister, were just a family that loved one another. And Shia kept saying, "Mommy, can I go into the baby's room and talk to the baby by herself? Mommy, can I go into the room of the baby?" And you know, mother was a little bit hesitant. She wondered what Shia would say to that little baby, and she wanted to be quite careful. But as the baby grew a little bit, and as Shia showed maturity, and as she showed a real love for her sister, Shia was allowed to go into the room. Shia went in, closed the door, but left it open just a little crack. Well, mommy and daddy wanted to know what Shia was going to say to her sister. And so they listened at that door, in the crack of the door, and they heard Shia say this, "Baby sister, tell me

me what God is like because I'm beginning to forget. Baby sister, tell me what God's like because I'm beginning to forget. In the hectic world of the 21st century, in the frantic pace of the 21st century living, we all tend at times to forget. This world overwhelms us. The responsibilities of life seem to choke out at times the very life of spirituality. At times, the world presses in too close. We tend to forget. We forget that God created us. We forget that we were made special by Him. We forget that we are precious in His sight. We forget that He can remake us and recreate us into His image. We forget that He has a better world coming, that there's a new day dawning, that there's a better tomorrow on the horizon. And so He's given us the Sabbath. The Sabbath, this oasis in time. The Sabbath, this palace in time. He invites us to remember that He created us, that He fashioned us, that He shaped us, that He cares for us, that He died for us, to remember that He's coming again for us. Now, there is a not so subtle deception, and that not so subtle deception tries to blend evolution with a form of creation. And what it says is this, and some Christians have really bought into this lie. It says, well, you know, maybe God was the first cause of everything, but maybe then He just allowed the world to evolve after He created life initially. Then over millions of years, He let the world kind of evolve. So He was really the first cause. He caused that first spark of life. There's what some people think or believe. They try to harmonize creation and evolution. But from a biblical perspective, that's really not possible. Because the Bible says in Psalm 33, verse 6 and 9, by the word of the Lord the heavens were made, and all the host of them by the breath of His mouth. He spoke and it was done. He commanded and it stood fast. So the Bible teaches that this world came into existence not over long periods of time, but God spoke the world into existence. So to accept the idea that God created the first spark of life and that then let life evolve is a denial of the scriptural story and undermines the very foundation of Scripture. The Bible also says in Hebrews 11, verse 3, by faith we understand the worlds were made or framed by the Word of God, so that things which are seen were not made of things which are visible. In other words, there were no long years of evolutionary progress. Rather, God spoke and this world was created in the very likeness of God's plan. God spoke and the world came into existence. The days of creation, according to Scripture, were 24-hour days. Now, some people say, well, could those days have been thousands and thousands of years? Well, we already read Psalm 33. He spoke and it was done. It doesn't say He spoke and it continued to be done for thousands of years, millions of years. But there is another way that we can know that. If you look at creation and you see the linguistic grammatical structure of Genesis chapter 1, the Hebrew word for day is the word yom. And throughout the Bible, every time a number precedes the word yom as an adjective, it limits the time period for 24 hours. Now, it is true that sometimes the word yom in the Bible is used for a longer period of time. But when you have a number preceding it as an adjective, it has to be 24 hours. So if you say that the 24-hour days of creation are longer periods of time, that they're not 24 hours, one of the real problems you have is you undermine the very structure, the very grammatical structure of Scripture. There's another problem with that. In Exodus 20, verse 8 to 11, the Bible says, remember the Sabbath day to keep it holy. For in 6 days the Lord made heaven and the earth, the sea, and all that is in them. And He rested the seventh day. Therefore the Lord blessed the Sabbath day and hallowed it. What sense would it make for God to say, remember the seventh day Sabbath,
If the seventh-day Sabbath were not a 24-hour period of time, and if it were merely thousands and thousands of years, each day of creation. So it would be nonsensical to say, remember the Sabbath, 6 days God created the world, the seventh day rested, if indeed there is no seven-day creation week that are literal days, 24 hours each. So what happens when you begin to revise the scripture and try to make it fit in to what one believes is a more scientific explanation, although I should hastily add that there are many creation scientists who look at the evidence in geology, the evidence in biology, the evidence in the earth, and believe that that evidence indicates the reasons why there was a flood, for example, a universal catastrophe. They believe, these creation scientists, that the evidence of the earth indicates that God did create the world. They see in nature design. They see in nature an intricacy. They see in nature a careful planning. But here's the problem with a one who tries to both harmonize the evolutionary data with the biblical data. It means that you undermine Genesis, it means you undermine the Ten Commandments, and it really means you bring into question what Christ himself said. Because Christ talks about creation, he talks about the flood, he says in the beginning God created male and female. So you bring into question the entire realm of scripture if you go down that road. That's why Satan is challenging the very heart of God's authority. He wants to attack the Sabbath because he wants to undermine creation, because he wants to attack Jesus, and he wants to diminish the authority of Christ and take away the very essence of why we worship Christ. The Sabbath is at the very heart of this controversy between good and evil. It's at the very heart of this controversy over worship. Satan claimed that God was unfair and unjust. He claimed that his laws were arbitrary. The ultimate question was one of authority. And the law of God, the commandments of God, are the very basis of the authority of God. And the Sabbath in the heart of God's law is at the very foundation of this battle between good and evil. Obedience to God's commands that flow out of a heart that loves God is extremely important throughout Scripture. It's not something superimposed upon believers. Obedience comes from the heart. Now, somebody asks, well, wasn't the law of God done away with when Christ died on the cross? Jesus says, John 14, verse 15, if you love me, keep my commandments. He says in the book of Hebrews, a new heart will I give you, and a new spirit will I put within you. I will write my law in your mind, in our minds so we know it. I'll write my law in your heart so you'll love it. So in this controversy between good and evil, we are called to make moral decisions. We're called to obedience in the light of the judgment hour. We are called to worship the Creator. And the very essence of that Creator worship is worship on the Sabbath. This is a titanic struggle. It's more than a matter of days. It's more than a matter of an arbitrary decree. It's a matter of a battle for the throne of the universe. That's why the message says, Revelation 14, verse 7, fear God, a message as important for our day as Noah's message was for his day, a message of obedience, fearing God, giving glory to him, a message of the judgment hour to make eternal choices, a message to worship the Creator. And the very essence of worshiping the Creator is found in the Creator's day, the Sabbath. But notice, Revelation 14, 7 says, worship the Creator. But we go down to the ninth verse. A second angel follows in the eighth verse, talking about the fall of Babylon. We're going to talk about that in our next presentation. But notice, then a third angel followed them, saying with a loud voice, if anyone worships the beast in his image and receives his mark on his forehead or on his hand, he himself shall drink of the wine of the wrath of God. Revelation chapter 14, verse 7 says, worship the Creator. Revelation chapter 14, verse 9 says, don't worship the beast. So you have two worships set distinctly in opposition. Where do these worships find their focal point? Where do they find their climax? The next verse tells us.
Here is the patience, in other words, for patience is endurance of the saints, that's believers. Here are those who keep the commandments of God and have the faith of Jesus. So Revelation 14 verse 7 says, worship the Creator. Revelation 14 verse 9 says, do not worship the beast. Revelation 14, 12 says that the way we worship the Creator and do not worship the beast is because of the faith of Christ that lives and dwells in our hearts. We thus keep the commandments of God in obedience. Now, my friends, this is not some periphery issue. This matter of keeping God's commandments is not something that is a side issue of Christianity. It's not that I'm saved by grace so I can do as I please. It's I'm saved by grace so I can do as Christ pleases. And once I understand this larger issue, this message that God is sending to all humanity, this message that's a call back to fearing Him, respecting Him, and obeying Him, of giving Him glory in the way we live, this message of the judgment hour that calls us, that compels us, that urges us, that beseeches us to make a choice to give our whole lives to Him. This message calls us back to worshiping the Creator. It calls us from the falsehoods, the traditions, the deceptions of Satan, which he's trying to undermine the very law of God and destroy the Creator's authority because he hates Jesus. These two worships are contrasted in the book of Revelation, and they are contrasted before our very eyes, worshiping the beast or worshiping Jesus Christ on the day that he has created and enshrined. In the future, church and state will one day again unite. In the future, at a time of chaos and calamity, as we shall study, there will be laws passed in an attempt to enforce worship of the beast. But those who worship the Creator will stand firm for Jesus Christ through His grace, by His power, because they love Him and they're saved by His grace. The heart of the Sabbath is relationship. The acknowledgement that God is worthy of our most supreme devotion, that He's worthy of our deepest allegiance, that He's worthy of our total loyalty. What does Sabbath say in a 21st century society? It calls us to devotion. It calls us to the deepest allegiance to Christ. It calls us to loyalty. The Sabbath is a palace in time. And every seventh day, that palace descends from heaven to earth. And Jesus invites us into the glory of His presence. And a Jewish writer by the name of Abraham Heschel really describes the magnificence of the Sabbath in these words. The Sabbath is a metaphor for paradise and a testimony to God's presence. In our prayers, we anticipate a messianic era that will be a Sabbath, and each Shabbat or Sabbath prepares us for that experience. You see what Heschel is saying? That the Sabbath is a metaphor for paradise. So on the Sabbath, the palace in time descends. We leave the cares of earth. We leave the heartaches of earth. We leave the sorrows of earth. We are enclosed. We are shut in with Jesus in His palace. We are in relationship to Him in worship, to sing His praises, as we study His word, as we pray as corporate bodies in worship. The Bible says in the book of Hebrews, forsake not the day of yourselves assembling. And so much the more as you see the day approaching, the Sabbath becomes the sign of loyalty to Him in the light of a universal conflict between Christ and Satan. And then Heschel says, unless one learns how to relish the taste of the Sabbath, one will be unable to enjoy the taste of eternity in the world to come. The Sabbath is an appetizer. The Sabbath provides for us a taste of eternity. The Sabbath is a time for us to fellowship with our Creator. Heschel goes on, 6 days a week, we wrestle with the world, wringing profit from the earth on the Sabbath. We especially care for the seed of eternity planted in the soul. The world has our hands, but our soul belongs to someone else. You see, the Sabbath is that time to nurture
that seed of eternity that God has put in our hearts. And we nurture that as we worship our loving Creator. And that seed grows and blossoms so the fruits of the Spirit can be seen in our very lives. On Sabbath, Christ finished his work. It was complete. And on Sabbath, we rest in his love and care.

0: Sabbath rest is a rest in his loving care. Sabbath rest is a rest in his righteousness, not ours. Sabbath rest is a rest in anticipation of the eternal rest that Christ will give us when he comes again. Sabbath rest is a symbol of a faith experience in Jesus. It is a graphic illustration of our trust in him, because it is a total period of rest in him. We enter into his palace in time. Salvation comes only through Jesus. We cannot earn it. We don't deserve it. But we rest in his love and care. We rest in the fact that he created the world in his finished work of creation. We rest in his finished work on the cross. And as we rest on Sabbath, we say we can add nothing to our salvation. Our works don't add to it. Our works are the response to his grace, the response to his salvation. We come and we say, nothing in my hand I bring, simply to the cross I cling. We come resting in the cross, resting in grace, resting in his mercy, resting in his pardon. But there's something else, even deeper in the Sabbath. Ezekiel chapter 20, verse 12 says, moreover, also I gave them my Sabbaths to be a sign between them and me, that they might know that I am the Lord who sanctifies them. The Creator God, the all-powerful God, who created this world and rested on the seventh day. The God who spoke and worlds came into existence. He says to us that the Sabbath is a sign of his sanctifying power. The Sabbath is a sign that he can make us over again. The Sabbath is a sign of the new creation. Sanctification is a word in the Bible that means holiness. It means one who is set aside. Christ makes us holy. We don't make ourselves holy. We don't change our own lives. We are not our own creators. But as we come on Sabbath, we acknowledge the fact that he is the sanctifying God. We acknowledge the fact that he is the God that touches us with blessing. We acknowledge the fact that he is our all-powerful creator. God wants to set you apart as his special child. He longs to sanctify you as that special child of his. The Sabbath is a symbol of that. The end time message of Revelation is one of worshiping the Creator. It's a message of the one who recreates us so he can give us victory over those besetting sins, so this all-powerful Creator can break the chains that bind us, that can unlock the prison doors that trap us. He can deliver from alcohol. He can deliver from tobacco. He can deliver from those foods that we use to indulge our appetite to destroy our bodies. He can deliver us from hatred and bitterness and anger and resentment. He can deliver us from lust and impurity. He can deliver us from the captivating, alluring attraction of those video programs and those digital media onslaughts that corrupt our mind at times. He is the one that can give us new desires, new tastes, new love. We worship Christ as the Creator because we love his creation. You see, worshiping Christ as the Creator not only means that he will recreate us, but if I worship him as the Creator, I will be interested in caring for his creation. In an era when industrial pollution is destroying our earth, in an era when this earth is being polluted by factories all around us, there is a call, a relevant call, an end-time call to worship him as Creator. If I worship his Creator, I'm going to respect that which he created, the earth, and do everything I can to care for the earth. But also, if I worship him as Creator of all that he has created, the human body is the most sacred. So if I worship him as Creator, I'm going to care for this body that he made. Sabbath is that call to worship him together as creator, the one who created heaven and earth. It's a call for families to come to pray together, to study God's word together, to let the power of the creator change their lives. We need Sabbath quality time with God, families who sanctifies us, the God who helps us to keep growing in our spiritual lives. And one day in eternity, one day in a place called glory, one day in a place called heaven, one day when we walk on streets of gold, the Bible says, Isaiah 66, verse 23 and 24, it shall come to pass that one new moon from another and from one Sabbath to another, every month will come up and partake of the tree of life. But every Sabbath, every week, every seventh day, one Sabbath to another, all flesh, how many flesh? All flesh shall come to worship before me, says the Lord. We will have and enter into that forever relationship with him. Can you imagine it? Singing on Sabbath in heaven, worthy, worthy is the Lamb to receive blessing and honor and glory. The Sabbath is not some legalistic requirement. It is a day of rest and gladness.
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3: Mario spent his days working hard to provide for his family. 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As he was working, he fell from a truck, hitting his head. At first, it didn't seem serious, but 6 months later, cataracts began forming. Over the next 2 years, his vision got worse and worse until eventually he lost his sight completely. When he came aboard a Mercy ship, he was surrounded by darkness. But after surgery, his world began to come into focus. He could see faces, colors, and the beauty of the world he had been missing. When the bandages came off, tears of joy and gratitude filled his eyes, not just for the gift of sight, but for the mercy shown to him. Later, Mario joined a time of worship. As Amazing Grace played, the words, "Was blind, but now I see," touched his heart like never before.
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5: Cover to cover, Jesus through all of the Bible. It's really the second part talking about Moses, how Moses is one of the most powerful types of Jesus in the Bible. And I think the Lord gives us these vignettes of who he is through these Old Testament characters so that we would recognize him for who he is. You know, there's this recognizing, and then there's a revelation, and there's then a relationship that happens. So let's pick it up. Something else we'll find that is a similarity between Moses and Elijah, and of course is one of the most outstanding characteristics, is they are sons of the people. They led the people from slavery to freedom. Luke 4:18, Jesus is speaking. The Spirit of the Lord is upon me because he's anointed me to preach the gospel to the poor. He sent me to heal the brokenhearted, to proclaim liberty to the captives. Jesus came to proclaim liberty to the captives, the slaves. John 8:31, Jesus was speaking to the Jews who were listening. He said, if you abide in my word, you're my disciples indeed, and you'll know the truth, and the truth will make you free. They answered and said, we're Abraham's descendants. We've never been in bondage to anyone. How can you say that you'll be made free? Jesus answered and said, assuredly I say to you, whoever commits sin is a slave of sin. The slave does not abide in the house forever, but the son abides forever. If therefore the son will make you free, you will be free indeed. Indeed, as truly as Moses saved the people from physical bondage in Egypt, Jesus saves us from the bondage of the devil and sin. We are all held captive by the cords of our sin, whether it's pride or some addiction. Jesus can break the chains and set us free. He saves us from our slavery. They are both great saviors in that respect. You notice that Moses and Jesus descend the mountains to the multitude. A couple of quick verses here. Exodus 19:14. And Moses went down from the mountain to the people. He'd go up to the mountain, he'd commune with God, he'd come down, and he would minister to the people and teach the people and save the people. Jesus went up. Sometimes he spent the whole night in prayer on the mountain. Then he would come down and minister to the people. Matthew 8:1. When he would come down the mountain, great multitudes followed him. And Moses, Exodus 19:14, he went down the mountain unto the people. Now something else, when they were up there on the mountain, communing with God, they absorbed some of that glorious radioactivity or whatever they picked up just talking to the presence of God. They began to shine. You read here in Matthew chapter 17, when Jesus went up the Mount of Transfiguration, this is verse 2, Matthew 17, he was transfigured before them, and his face did shine as the sun, and his raiment was as white as the light. You read now about Moses. So when Aaron and the children of Israel saw Moses, behold, the skin of his face shone, and they were afraid to come near him. And when Moses finished speaking, he put a veil on his face. You realize when Jesus came into our world that God veiled his divinity with humanity. Some of you remember in the Bible when they came to arrest Jesus, I think it's only in the Gospel of John, Jesus said to the mob when they came to arrest him, who do you seek? They said, Jesus of Nazareth. Christ said two words. He said, I am. Actually, he said, I am he. And they fell down. You remember that? Why did they fall down? Because when he spoke those words, I am he, just like God spoke to Moses and said, I am that I am, glory flashed from Jesus, knocked down the mob. He was always veiling his divinity in humanity. So they were shining on the mountain. Now when Moses came down the mountain after receiving the Ten Commandments, by the way, God spoke audibly to Jesus on the mountain. He said, this is my beloved son, hear him. God spoke audibly to Moses on the mountain when he gave him the Ten Commandments. Then they come down from the mountain where there's glory on the mountain and there's devils in the valley. What a contrast. You can read about this in Luke chapter 9. After the Mount of Transfiguration experience where Jesus spoke with Elijah and Moses and God said, this is my beloved son. Now it happened the next day when they came down the mountain that a great multitude met him. And suddenly, a man from the multitude cried out, saying, teacher, I implore you, look on my son, for he is my only child. And behold, a spirit, that's not a good spirit, a spirit seizes him, And he cries out and it convulses him and he foams at the mouth and it departs from him with great difficulty, bruising him. And Father says in another version, it says, sometimes the devil casts him in the fire and sometimes in the water to destroy him. And the disciples tried to cast out this devil and they could not. And the scribes and Pharisees said, oh, now where is your power? And so this is conflict with the devil in the valley after coming down the mountain. Moses comes down the mountain. What does he find? God says, Moses, you better get down there. Your people have corrupted yourself. Isn't it interesting? God said to Moses, your people. Have you ever noticed that when the kids are in trouble, that one parent will say, your kid's acting up. They don't say, my kid's acting up. Carol says, take care of your son. And Moses comes down the mountain. What happened? They'd made a golden calf. Listen to it. Deuteronomy 9. It's also in Exodus. Deuteronomy 9:15. So I turned and came down from the mountain, and the mountain burned with fire. The two tables were in my two hands, and I looked, and behold, you had sinned against the Lord your God and made for yourself a molded calf. Had gotten involved in idolatry, which is diabolical worship. And you turned aside quickly from the way that the Lord had commanded you. And the people had a party. It says they were unrestrained. It went from worship to diabolical worship. Something else we see is both Jesus and Moses are known as great mediators and intercessors. You remember the story, of course, where shortly after they came through the Red Sea and they were on their way through the wilderness, that the Amalekites were a desert-dwelling people. They were related, I believe, to Abraham as well. And they came and attacked them from behind. And God said Moses said to Joshua, arm the people and go out and fight against Amalek. And so they, with whatever weapons they had managed to get as slaves, they went out and fought against Amalek. And Moses went up on a hill and he lifted his hands to intercede in their behalf and to pray to God. And we believe he stretched his arms out, not up. Because after a while his arms got tired and they began to drop. And Aaron and Hur came alongside Moses and lifted his arms. Why? Because whenever Moses' hands went down and he was not seen interceding and praying for them, Amalek began to defeat Joshua. And they said, oh, look, there's a connection here. When they don't see you up on the hill with your hands stretched out, they start to lose. Pick your hands up. He picked them back. He says, I can't do this, guys. I'm like 80 years old, whatever it was. And so they said, well, let us help you. They lifted up his hands, and that's become an expression. Whenever you help the pastor, they say you're helping lift the hands of the pastor, as Aaron and Hur did with Moses. But they saw him interceding. And when we see Jesus as our high priest interceding in our behalf, we gain courage for the daily fight. Amen? To continue the good fight of faith. They were intercessors. They were mediators. Exodus 32. Yet now, Lord, if you will forgive their sin, but if not, I pray, blot me out of your book. Does God have a book of life? He said, if you will not forgive them, blot me out. What is Moses doing? He's being self-sacrificing. He said, let me be the substitute. Take my life, but save them. How can you be more like Jesus than that? To say, I'm willing to die that others might live. Something else we see is that both Moses and Jesus fill the role as judges. You can read in Exodus chapter 18, verse 13. And it came about the next day that Moses sat down to judge the people. And the people stood about Moses from morning till evening. He not only was the great lawgiver, he was the great judge. And finally, he set something up where he said, look, I'm going to delegate judgment to some other officers. And so, and this was under the suggestion of his father-in-law. But who else is our judge? 2 Corinthians 5, verse 10. For we must all appear before the judgment seat of Christ. Christ is not only our Savior, he's not only our defense attorney, he's our judge. Moses and Jesus conquered the serpent. And I think I alluded to this last week when they were all bit by snakes. And because they'd been complaining about God's manna, the Lord sent serpents among them. It calls them fiery serpents. They're evidently, we don't know if they're fiery because they were bright red or if they're fiery because they are the venom burned. But they're called fiery serpents. And they were bitten, and they're dying from the venom. And Moses was told to make a bronze serpent and put it on a pole, symbolizing a defeated serpent. And in the same way, Jesus said, as Moses lifted up the serpent in the wilderness, even so must the Son of Man be lifted up, that whoever believes in him should not perish, but have everlasting life. That's John 3, 14 and 15, which you find some of that repeated in John 3, 16. John 12, 31, Jesus said, now the judgment of this world is come, and the prince of this world, who is the prince of this world? The devil, will be cast out. He is going to be defeated. Say amen. He actually was defeated at the cross, but someone said he's like a bee that lost his stinger. He's still buzzing around and scaring everybody. Moses and Jesus were notably meek. You read, of course, Matthew 11, verse 29, Jesus said, take my yoke upon you and learn of me, for I am meek and lowly in heart, and you will find rest unto your souls. Jesus was meek. He had incredible power, but he did not use his power. Mark 15, verse 4 and 5, then Pilate asked him again, saying, do you answer nothing? This is during the trial of Jesus. See how many fight against you. But Jesus still answered nothing, so that Pilate marveled. You know, most people, if they're about to die, they're begging and pleading and arguing and saying everything they can to save themselves. Jesus is saying nothing. He was meek. Jesus did not claim his rights. Jesus said, if they persecute you in this city, go into another city. Was Moses meek? You can read in the Bible, the man, this is Numbers 12, verse 3. The man Moses was very meek above all those who were on the face of the earth. And just an example of this, when Dathan and Abiram, they came and said to Moses, Moses, you take too much on yourself. What makes you think you're in charge? Who gave you all this authority? You're bossing us around. We can also lead. God will work through us just like he works through you. Moses, if it were me, and that happened after, you know, you're talking to God face to face, I'd be looking for the jawbone of a donkey and I'd smite in hip and thigh. I'd get upset. But no, Moses, he falls down on his face. He humbles himself. Says, well, let the Lord defend us. He was a meek man. Something else. This to me is beyond coincidental. If I say, what numbers do you associate with Jesus' followers? What numbers do you associate with Jesus' followers? How many apostles were there? 12. Did he send out another group? 70. They're known by the numbers 12 and 70 in their leaders. They're great organizers, organizing a nation and a church. Numbers 144, these are those that were numbered, which Moses and Aaron numbered, and the princes of Israel being 12 men. So they had 12 princes representing each of the tribes. And then you look in Luke 6:13. And when it was day, this is after spending the night in prayer, he called to him his disciples, and of them he chose 12, who he named apostles. Not only do you have the 12 with Moses and the 12 with Jesus, you got the 70. Exodus 24, verse 9. Then went up Moses and Aaron, Nadab and Abihu, and the 70 elders of Israel. You can just type in 70 elders. It appears many times in the story of Moses and Aaron. What about Jesus? Luke chapter 10, verse 1. After these things, the Lord, Jesus, appointed 70 others also, and he sent them out two by two before his face into every city and place where he himself would come. It's a good idea to send out Bible workers before the evangelist shows up. And so he sent out not just the 12, he sent out 70. Isn't that interesting? They both had the same numbers that were sent out from them. But wait, there's more. Moses and Jesus both escaped stoning. Exodus 17, verse 4. And Moses cried to the Lord, saying, what shall I do unto this people? They're almost ready to stone me. And you can read in Numbers 14, verse 10. But all the congregation bade stone them with stones on several occasions. You know, you think about all that Moses did. I mean, he could have retired at 65, but here at 80, he goes to work. And he starts leading these people, and they after all the plagues and all the power of God, and the Egyptians are destroyed by the Red Sea, and they get hungry, and he gives them food from heaven. They get thirsty and they get water in a miraculous way on several occasions. Not only does the water come out of the rock, and we'll talk about that, the bitter springs are made drinkable through Moses. He does all this, and whenever anything went sideways, they said, let's kill him. Now, did Jesus' own people want to dispatch him? Well, they ultimately did. But several times they tried to stone Jesus. Look here in John chapter 8, verse 59. Then they took up stones to cast at him. But Jesus hid himself and went out of the temple, going through the midst of them. You also see this happening again in John 10, verse 31. Several occasions, they narrowly escaped stoning, Moses and Jesus. This to me, I think, is another point that is very special. It says, they gave their spirit to others. Numbers 11, verse 17, when Moses, he said, Lord, I can't bear this people. And it was wearing him out. And God said, look, Moses, you need to get some leaders. You got your 12 princes, you got your 70 elders. Says, and I'm going to take the spirit that is in you. I've given you my spirit. I'm going to take that and I'm going to put it on them. And so all of the 70 elders, they gathered to Moses. Actually, two of them didn't gather. I don't know. They didn't feel worthy. And the Bible says their names were Eldad and Medad. And God took the spirit from Moses. It's the Holy Spirit. And he gave it to them. And so the idea of taking the spirit of Moses does not have any special trademark copyright Holy Spirit, right? It's the Spirit of God. This represents Jesus. You remember, not only did Jesus give the Holy Spirit to the disciples at Pentecost, but in the upper room, it says he breathed on them and said, receive the Holy Spirit. They both built a temple. It says there's no house but the house that Jesus built. Numbers 11, 17. Exodus 25, verse 9. All that I show you, that is the pattern of the tabernacle and the pattern of all its furnishings, just so you shall make it. Did God build a tabernacle through Moses? And did his spirit come down on it? He did. But what does that represent? John 2, 19, Jesus said, destroy this temple, and in 3 days, I will raise it up. Back to Hebrews 3. I want to read this for you again. Hebrews 3, 3. For this one, Jesus, has been counted more glory than Moses, inasmuch as he who built the house has more honor than the house. For do you love the building more than the one who builds it for you? The one who built the house is more honorable is God. And Moses indeed was faithful in all of his house as a servant for a testimony of those things which would be spoken afterward. But Christ, as a son over his house, whose house we are. The Bible tells us that you and I are the temple of God. Now, don't get confused, but in one place Paul says, what, don't you know that your body, your physical body, is a temple of the Holy Spirit? You need to take care of your physical body. It is also a dwelling place for Christ in your body. God dwells in you. He that defiles the temple of God, him will God destroy. You are not your own. You are bought with a price. We must present ourselves a living sacrifice, holy and honorable, which is your reasonable service. We are God's temple as individuals. But Paul also says it another way. He said, what, don't you know that ye collectively are the temple of God? And that's where you find it says that you and I are living stones in the temple of God. That Jesus is the cornerstone. And we are a royal priesthood. So the church is the household of God. When Jesus said, destroy this temple made with hands, and in 3 days I will make one without hands, referring to the resurrection, what temple was he talking about? Your body or the church? What is the church called? The body of Christ. And so did Jesus build a temple? Jesus was a carpenter. And you've quoted this before. It's in 1 Chronicles chapter 17. David is in his house and he's looking at this beautiful cedar house that Hiram, the king of Tyre, helped him to build. And he feels guilty because then he looks out the window and he sees that the ark of God is still in a tattered tabernacle. And he wants to build a glorious house for the honor of God. And he asks Nathan, he says, you know, I'm thinking of building a temple for God. And Nathan says, go for it, David. God is with you. He figures if God put it on David's heart, it must be God's will. You know, sometimes the Bible says, Psalm 37, he gives you the desire of your hearts. But then God spoke to Nathan later and said, no, Nathan, you spoke too soon. That also reminds us prophets were human. They

shared their opinions sometimes. Not everything a prophet says is a prophecy. Do you get that? If a prophet is sitting with you at the table and says, pass the water, that's not a prophecy. It means they're thirsty. So God then tells Nathan, go back to David, you spoke too soon. Tell David the word of the Lord. And the word of the Lord was, David, it's good that you want to build me a house, but you're not supposed to build the house for me, for you are a bloody man. Not only because he was a man of war, but he was guilty of innocent blood in killing Uriah and what had happened in that debacle with Bathsheba. So he said, your son, his name Solomon, peace, similar to Shalom, the son of David, said, your son will build me a house that will last forever. Who is the son of David that built a house that would last forever? Well, Solomon did build a house, but it's not there anymore. So in your only option you're left with is Jesus, the son of David, who built a house, which house ye are. And we will, how long are we going to last? God's people have eternal life. It'll last forever. God's going to come down, and the Bible tells us that he's going to build a kingdom that will be from everlasting to everlasting. And so this is the house that was to build to last forever. But Moses built a temple, and Jesus built a temple. And then they suffered for the people. You remember when, after nearly 40 years of leading the people through the wilderness, the folks got upset again. And, sometimes as they traveled from point A to point B, they ran out of quail at one point, and they complained, and God gave them so much quail that they came out of their nose. And then they ran out of water again, and they complained, even though God had always provided for them. They kept losing faith. See, it's easy to have faith when you have every need satisfied. God is wanting people that will have faith when it's absent. You need to believe he will provide when you can't see it. And so when the people said, Moses, you brought us out here to kill us. After 40 years, Moses got so upset, God said, go speak to the rock once again. Water will flow once again. Moses went and he got angry. He'd had enough. Shows us Moses was human. And he struck the rock and he said, shall we bring water from the rock, you rebels? God said, Moses, you did not honor me. This was supposed to be a symbol of my son. The rock was only struck once. You were supposed to speak to the rock and water would have come out by the power of the word. He said, because you've done this, you cannot lead the people into the promised land. He suffered for the sins of the people. Look at it. Deuteronomy 4, verse 21. Furthermore, the Lord was angry with me for your sakes. Now, does that sound like a prophecy? What happened to Jesus? He bore the wrath of God that belongs to you and me. Aren't you glad? It says, he was angry with me for your sakes and swore that I would not cross the Jordan, that I would not enter that good land which the Lord your God has given you as an inheritance, but I must die in this land. He was to die for their sakes. I must not cross over the Jordan so that you can cross over. Isaiah 53, speaking about the Messiah, a prophecy. But he was wounded for our transgressions. He was bruised for our iniquities. And the chastisement of our peace was upon him. And by his stripes we are healed. Jesus suffered for us. He took our penalty. And Moses is an example of this. And finally, after 40 years of leading the people and bringing them to the borders of the promised land, Miriam had died, Aaron had died, only Moses is left. And he tells the people, he said, I can't cross over, but Joshua is going to lead you. Now, Joshua will be another subject. Name Joshua means Jesus. He will lead you into the promised land. He says, but I need to die on the mountain. Where did Jesus die? Mount Calvary. So Moses, the servant of the Lord, died. As always, after you read through Genesis, Exodus, Leviticus, Numbers, and Deuteronomy, you get to those words, feel like you've lost a friend. This man changed history as much as any man beside Jesus. Now, it's not in the Bible, but it is in Jewish history and tradition. There was a book called The Assumption of Moses. That means the assumption means to be caught up, to be assumed. And it tells the story of how 3 days after Moses died, God sent Michael to resurrect him. And Michael was another term for Christ. Came to

0: resurrect him. And you read about this in Jude. The assumption of Moses is not there, but you do read in Jude verse 9, there's only one chapter in Jude. Yet Michael the archangel, when contending with the devil, he disputed about the body of Moses. He did not bring against him railing accusation, but said, "The Lord rebuke thee." Moses, the devil, said, "You can't have him. He's mine. What are you doing? You're resurrecting him." How many resurrections were there in the Bible before Moses? None. Moses is the first resurrection. It says, and he was buried, 1 Corinthians 15:4, and he rose again the third day according to the Scriptures. Interesting that Paul would say, nevertheless, death reigned from Adam to Moses. Seems like at Moses, with the resurrection of Moses, people realized there's hope beyond the grave. They said, well, because Moses rose, there's hope for us to rise. And now you and I know a lot more than that, because Jesus rose. And of course, there were many resurrections after Moses. Elijah resurrected a boy. Elisha resurrected a boy. Bible tells about a man who fell on the bones of Elisha. He was a resurrected. And then you've got the resurrections in the New Testament. And the great resurrection, finally, is the resurrection of Jesus. Amen? You cannot find the grave of Moses. And if you go to the Middle East, you will not find the grave of Jesus with anyone in it. It says on the door, "He is not here, he is risen." If you ever go to Israel, that's the good news, that he is alive, friends. Amen? And the story of Moses and Jesus remind us that we serve a living God. Jesus is in heaven, Moses is in heaven now. And you can be there too. We don't need to be afraid of death because of what Jesus did for us. Amen?
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3: They that trust in the Lord shall be as Mount Zion, which cannot be removed, but abideth forever. As the mountains are round about Jerusalem, so the Lord is round about his people, from henceforth even forever. For the rod of the wicked shall not rest upon the lot of the righteous, lest the righteous put forth their hands unto iniquity. Do good, O Lord, unto those that be good, and to them that are upright in their hearts. As for such as turn aside unto their crooked ways, the Lord shall lead them forth with the workers of iniquity, but peace shall be upon Israel.
4: And Jesus sat over against the treasury, and beheld how the people cast money into the treasury. And many that were rich cast in much. And there came a certain poor widow, and she threw in 2 mites, which make a farthing. And he called unto him his disciples, and saith unto them, Verily I say unto you, that this poor widow hath cast more in than all they which have cast into the treasury. For all they did cast in of their abundance, but she of her want did cast in all that she had, even all her living.
5: For the law of the Spirit of life in Christ Jesus hath made me free from the law of sin and death.
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2: Today on The Voice of Prophecy, things that go bump in the night. If you've ever wondered if people really hear from beyond the grave, if they really get visited by dead relatives, you're not going to want to miss this episode because we are going to uncover some mind-blowing information that might just come as a bit of a surprise. So stick around. I'll be right back.

And welcome to a very special edition of The Voice of Prophecy. I'm Sean Boonstra, your host for the next half hour or so, and today we're going to talk about things that go bump in the night. And if that sounds a little bit spooky, well, you're absolutely right. We're going to be talking about paranormal activity, visits from beyond the grave, people who claim that the dead are actually speaking to them. And this is a story as old as recorded history. In fact, in my own home country of Canada, one of our most well-known prime ministers from the beginning of the 20th century, a guy by the name of, it's a big name, a mouthful, William Lyon Mackenzie King, well, he was a spiritualist. He held seances, and he firmly believed that he was able to speak to the dead. In fact, he actually claimed that he could speak to his dog, too. And for years, he was talking to the dead, and he mostly kept it a secret from the public. I mean, the only way we know this happened is because he wrote about it in his diary, and it became public knowledge, I believe it did, after he died. The public might have thought that his best advice was coming from his political colleagues, and maybe it was. But he was also talking to his departed mother, his dead grandfather, and even his predecessor, the former Canadian Prime Minister Sir Wilfrid Laurier. Now, at the beginning of the 20th century, spiritualism was a bit of a fad, so this was a popular thing he was doing. The Fox sisters from New York State had told the world in 1848 that the spirits of the dead were banging on the walls of their house and communicating with them in Hydesville, New York, which was just a day's drive by today's highways from the Canadian capital. Now, when the Fox sisters became a national sensation, two of the girls were sent to Rochester, New York, and the strange noises seemed to follow them to their new location. So, naturally, they found a way to monetize this phenomenon, and the girls became professional mediums, entertaining audiences. But years later, when a huge spiritualist movement had taken much of the world by storm, one of those sisters told the New York World that their spiritualistic careers had actually been a hoax. But by then, it was too late. There were seances taking place in darkened living rooms and parlors all over North America, including, it would seem, in the home of Mackenzie King, Prime Minister of Canada. Now, just in case my American friends are tempted to think that only a Canadian would resort to such things, I should probably point out that Abraham Lincoln's wife, Mary Lincoln, was also a fan of spiritualism, and she apparently spent some time visiting psychics and mediums after the death of their 11-year-old son, Willie. Now, that doesn't mean that President Lincoln was actually taking part, and it doesn't mean he believed in it, but some reports suggest he actually went along for the ride on more than one occasion. And according to Nettie Colburn, a well-known spiritualist of the day, she actually told the president in a trance that it was his duty to emancipate the slaves. Now, personally, I refuse to believe that's the reason he did it. I refuse to believe that emancipation was the product of a seance. And she was probably tapping into something the president already believed. And we don't know how much stock the president put into his wife's activities. We don't know for sure that he believed in spiritualism, and some people will absolutely dispute it because of Lincoln's reputation as a principled Christian. But the phenomenon was all-pervasive. It was America. And by the time you come to the late 19th and early 20th centuries, the art of contacting the dead had become something of a national pastime. I guess people didn't have the internet to keep them amused, and they didn't have TV or radio for the most part, so what could be more fascinating than talking to the dead? And for tricksters and con men, what could be more fun than putting on a good show and taking money from suckers?

0: Of course, today, seances have kind of fallen by the wayside, and I don't know too many people that still do it unless they happen to be active in the occult. For most people, this has died down, other than a few Ouija board parties when they were kids. Contacting the dead just isn't part of daily life anymore. So you might be tempted to think that the reason we lost interest is because we're so enlightened. We're so skeptical in our technological age. But I'm not convinced of that at all. The seance parlor might be a thing of the past, but take a good look at the last couple of decades of box office hits and primetime TV, and I think you will see our interest in spiritualism is anything but over. Take, for example, a low-budget movie like Paranormal Activity, a franchise that now has 4 sequels, and ask yourself, why is this such a hit? It's a story about this demon that plagues a young couple at night, and they actually manage to capture some freaky stuff on a video camera they put in their bedroom. And of course, you might say, oh, that's just good fun, that's just a story. But you need to ask yourself, why does this still bother you 2 nights later when you're laying in bed by yourself in an empty house? Why does this make you so jumpy? I mean, if this wasn't possible, why are you scared? I mean, really think about this. Some horror movies feature psychotic killers, and that kind of scares people because we know that kind of stuff really happens. Not often, but it does. So we know it's a possibility, and that's what freaks us out. Other movies feature horrible neighbors or jilted lovers, and those stories bother us because they seem to be anchored in reality. We know it could happen. So now ask yourself, why does a ghost story bother you? Why does it scare you, unless you have this sneaking suspicion that it could happen? We've all heard stories. We all have friends who have seen something or heard something, and some of us have actually experienced something ourselves. There's just enough anecdotal evidence. There are just enough stories that you can't write it off as a fairy tale. And as a minister, I've had some experiences. I've seen some things that just can't be explained away as a figment of my imagination. And I've met people that I know for a fact are not lying to me. They really did see something. And I'm guessing there are other ministers out there who could tell you the same thing. There are parts of our job that can be really spooky. So what do we make of that? Is it possible that the dead can actually talk? I'm going to take a break, and when we come back, I'm going to show you some stuff in the Bible that, at least from a Christian perspective, gives a very definitive answer. And this is really important. It might just be the information you will need someday. So hang on tight. I'm coming right back.
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0: And welcome back. I'm Sean Boonstra. Today we're talking about things that go bump in the night. And just before the break, I was talking about the fact that there are too many stories, too many people who say they've had an encounter with the supernatural, for us to write them off as nut jobs. And yes, there are some kooks out there. There are some people who are just looking for attention, and there are some people whose cheese just kind of slipped off their cracker. And so you have to take what they say with a grain of salt. There are people who speak and you know it's just a made-up story. But there are other people who are perfectly normal. You wouldn't expect them to make stuff up. And they're almost embarrassed to tell you what happened because they don't want people thinking they're crazy. Those are the ones we have to pay attention to, at least in my line of work. So when Lori came to see me a few years ago to tell me that her dead husband was visiting her in the night, I had to pay attention because I knew Lori and I know there's no way she's making this up. And my first reaction was to think that she was just so heartbroken over losing her husband that her mind was playing tricks. It was just the creaks and groans of an empty house on a cold night, plus an overactive imagination and some emotional stress. But when she started to tell me the details, I couldn't write it off. Something was happening. I mean, your imagination doesn't turn the lights on and off in your bedroom. Your imagination doesn't open the closet door and move the clothes around. Those are things that can be verified. You can check in the morning to see if it's true. If you see a ghost and nobody's around, you can say, well, that was a hallucination. But when the stuff in your house starts to move around by itself, that's something you know. You can prove it. And today, I'm not just talking about the stories that people tell me. I've actually seen some things myself that defy explanation. I remember one girl, and I'll call her Sarah. She came to me in a public auditorium to tell me she'd been involved in a ritualistic cult in some really scary stuff, and she wanted out. But she was afraid that the cult members wouldn't let her go, and she was really afraid that the spirits, she said, would never let her go. And I know it sounds like a fairy tale, but something happened that night that's hard to explain. I offered to pray with her. I told her she was free to go because God had bought her at a very high price. She was covered by the blood of Christ, and we prayed together. And you know, every single time she opened her mouth to pray, the power in the auditorium suddenly went out. The lights would flicker on and off, and then it would just go dark. Not once, not twice, 4 or 5 times. I'm telling you, every time she opened her mouth, it happened right on cue. And nobody, I mean nobody, was near those light switches. And the rest of the building was fine. It only happened in the room that we were in. And I'm convinced that someone was trying to scare her. They knew she was walking away. And something or somebody was using that blood-curdling intimidation to keep her from doing it. And if that's what happened in the auditorium, I can only imagine what was actually going on in her home. I guess you might say that it's still a coincidence, and if it only happened one time, I might be tempted to agree with you. It could have been faulty wiring. It could have been some other electrical problem. But this happened 4 or 5 times, and it happened so predictably, I am not prepared to call it a coincidence. And by nature, you need to know, I'm skeptical, I'm slow to believe, but this really happened. So people can laugh if they want, because they've never experienced it. But I'm telling you, there's a pretty good chance that some of the people around you are going through some really scary stuff. It is not imagination. It is not just a plea for attention, at least not all the time. I mean, people do make stuff up, and apparently that's what the Fox sisters were doing, but there's still a percentage of people who experience something real. So what in the world is that? Do the dead really come back to make contact with the living? Well, if you go by the actual experiences, if you go by the reports that people give, the answer would have to be yes. But if you're a Christian and you trust what the Bible says, well, that's a different story. Biblically speaking, there's another possibility we have to consider. Let me take you to the book of Ecclesiastes, which most scholars think was written by King Solomon, the wisest man who ever lived. And of course, Ecclesiastes deals with the subject of death, and it's not a light read. It contains some of the most profound thoughts in the world, and at the same time offers a lot of valuable insight. If we had 4 or 5 hours in the program today, we could probably spend it in the book of Ecclesiastes. But for right now, I just want to deal with the question of whether or not the dead can come back and make contact with the living. So let's start in chapter 9, verse 5. And listen to this, and listen very carefully, because there will be a day when you will need to know this. Ecclesiastes 9, verse 5. For the living know that they will die, but the dead know nothing. What did it say? The dead know nothing. And they have no more reward, for the memory of them is forgotten. Their love and their hate and their envy have already perished, and forever they have no more share in all that is done under the sun. The author says, under inspiration, that dead people don't know anything. They have no passion. They have no opinion. They have no feelings. They don't care about the stuff that happens in this world because they don't interact with us. They have nothing to do with anything that happens under the sun. And of course, I suppose someone might make the case that a nighttime haunting happened on the moon, not the sun. So let me show you something else from the oldest book of the Bible, the book of Job. This is Job chapter 7 and verse 10. So listen to this very carefully. As the cloud fades and vanishes, so he who goes down to Sheol, now that's a Hebrew word for the place of the dead. It basically means the grave. He who goes down to Sheol does not come up. He returns no more to his house, nor does his place know him anymore. Now, I don't know how much plainer the Bible could be. If you trust the Bible, you have to accept the fact that the dead don't talk to us. They don't come back to haunt us, period. They can't come back to their house, and we can't know them. That's what it says. So when things start going bump in the night, from a biblical perspective, you can be absolutely sure this is not your Uncle Charlie coming back from the grave. And that's good news, right? Because who wants Uncle Charlie in your house at night? But it's also bad news, because if it's not Uncle Charlie, then who in the world is it? Or what is it? I'm going to leave you hanging with that question for a moment and take a break, and then I'm going to see if I can answer it. But I think this break is important because we can't possibly cover this whole topic in half an hour, and I want to give you an opportunity to sign up for our Discover Bible course. So don't go away. I'll be back in just one moment.
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0: Okay, just before the break, we were talking about biblical perspective on contact with the dead, and we found some rather pointed statements that assure us this isn't possible. The dead do not interact with the living. They do not come back from the dead and haunt your house, period. But that does leave us with a really unsettling question, because some people really do experience something in their homes. They're not quacks, they're not weirdos, they're not playing with half a deck. They're just normal people who suddenly get visited by something they can't explain. And if this is you, if this happens to be going on in your home, then what I'm about to say is very important. If you happen to have been dabbling in the occult, if you've been trying to contact the dead, if you've been playing with fire, then there's a really good chance that you actually open the door to something you don't want. I guess you could say you've been asking for trouble. You might think it's the spirits of the dead, but I can assure you it is not. Not a chance. I don't care how appealing it is. I don't care how much they seem to resemble the dearly departed. I don't care how many personal details they seem to know about you. From a biblical perspective, this isn't possible. They are not the spirits of the dead. But it is something. So what in the world is it? And maybe you haven't been playing with the occult. Maybe you're not playing with fire. And it's still happening in your house. What is it? Well, if I had a couple of hours, I'd probably take you to the story of Saul and the spirit medium found in 1 Samuel chapter 28, because there are some really important details in that story that utterly expose what's going on in your home. It actually rips the mask off and shows you the truth. So if you want to go and look at that story after the broadcast, and I highly recommend that you do, then as you read it, I want you to pay attention to a few critical details. So let me give you the cliff notes now, and then you go and read it later. It's 1 Samuel chapter 28. The first thing you need to notice, it's not Saul that sees the supposed spirit of Samuel in that story. It's the medium who first sees him. She's the one who identifies the so-called ghost and tells the king who it is. So Saul actually has to take her word for it. That's the first thing I want you to see. The second thing, the so-called spirit of Samuel comes up out of the ground. He doesn't come down from heaven. He comes up out of the ground, which is meant to tell the reader that it's coming from the shadowy underworld, not the realms of the glory of heaven. And that's because the pagan Canaanite tribes who lived around Israel believed the dead were under the ground somewhere, still alive, and the spiritualist is not an Israelite. She's a pagan, and she's resorting to her own pagan mythology. She sees him come up out of the ground. The third thing you need to notice, and this is the big one, the apparition actually accepts the adoration and worship that Saul gives him at the end of the story. He bows down, and the apparition takes it. And that's really bad news. The real Samuel would never accept worship. You'll notice in Revelation, the angel refuses to worship John and says, "Get up off the ground, what are you doing?" But this apparition takes it. So whatever it was not God's prophet come back from the dead. Now, Saul did experience something, but it wasn't Samuel. There is no way to make that work with the rest of Scripture. Because God forbids his people to visit a spiritualist or to make contact with the dead. And you know, if God forbids that activity, there is no way he's going to jump at the command of a spiritualist and send Samuel down to the party. It doesn't fit. There was something else going on. Somebody else communicating with that witch in Endor. So what in the world is it? We should probably figure that out because this really does happen. And I'd be the last one to believe it if I hadn't seen it myself. And I'm absolutely not one of those Christian preachers who sees a demon behind every bush. Not even close. But I'm telling you, it does happen. And some of you know it does. And that means we need to figure this out. And maybe one of the biggest clues we have is found in the book of Revelation, the last book of your Bible, where John describes a phenomenon that will especially plague the final generation to live on this earth, the last people here before Jesus comes. Revelation 16, verse 13. Listen to this. John writes, "And I saw, coming out of the mouth of the dragon, and out of the mouth of the beast, and out of the mouth of the false prophet, three unclean spirits like frogs. For they are demonic spirits performing signs, who go abroad to the kings of the whole world to assemble them for battle on the great day of God the Almighty." Now, there is a lot in that passage, and maybe someday we should devote a whole show to that passage. But for our purposes today, pay attention to what the Bible calls the real spirits who haunt this earth. It calls them demonic spirits. These are not the ghosts of dead people. These are fallen angels playing with our emotions, playing with our minds. If you don't believe in it, if you don't believe in angels or demons, then fine. Maybe this show isn't for you, and maybe you just haven't seen it yet. But if you have been struggling, if this stuff has been going on in your life, then you have to understand what this is. This is important. The Bible says that the devil himself can be disguised as an angel of light. He can put on the most convincing appearance, and he will exploit every vulnerability you have. Your emotions, your losses, your fears, your weaknesses, whatever it takes to start you walking away from God. And if that thought scares you, it probably should. Nobody wants a demon. Nobody wants a fallen angel visiting their house. But the first step to making it stop is to know what it is. Fallen angels hide behind lies, and once you know what's going on, they have no place left to hide. They can't pretend to be dead people that you trust. They can't pretend to be bringing you a message from heaven. They can't pretend to be angels of light. Not anymore, because once you know the biblical truth, you will no longer fall for their lies. And it's right at that point, when you have the liberty that comes from knowing the truth, that you stand firmly on the promise of the Bible. It says in the book of Ephesians that you are seated in heavenly places with Jesus. Because of Jesus, you are esteemed highly in the courts of heaven. You have an inheritance, a future that the devil himself cannot take away, not unless you give it up. And everything, absolutely everything, is subject to Jesus' authority, including those things that make your house go bump in the night. What you need to do is stand on that. Nothing can separate you from God's love. Nothing can rob you of your future. Paul writes in the book of Romans, "I am sure that neither death nor life, nor angels nor rulers, nor things present, nor things to come, nor powers, nor height, nor depth, nor anything else in all creation will be able to separate us from the love of God in Christ Jesus our Lord." So call it like you see it. Remind yourself and remind them that they've got nothing on you. In the name of Christ, you can tell those things to leave your home. You have Christ's authority. Grab your Bible. Read the first two chapters of Ephesians. Go and do it out loud if you have to. And those entities, whatever it is, they might be able to slam a door or two or flick the lights on and off, but honestly, that's it. It's over. You are seated in heavenly places with Christ, and they can't have you. Look, the devil never, ever plays fair. Christ told us that he's been a murderer and a thief since the day he walked away from God's kingdom. And what he really wants to do is take you down the path to eternal death with him. Because he knows it's a place where the world will never hear from you again. Your voice is silenced in the grave. So refuse. Stand on faith. Stand on what the scriptures say and refuse to be manipulated. And long after the devil has been destroyed, and yes, the Bible says that will happen too, long after the devil has been destroyed, you will still be here in the earth made new with a full and vibrant life that never ends. Now look, I'm running out of time again for today, but I hope this much is clear. There is a force at play in some people's lives that does not fight fair. Now, if none of this applied to you today, then count your blessings and get on with life. But I know this is hurting some people. It's really happening out there. You can walk away from this. You can be sure that your case is not hopeless. This is not the end. You can have freedom. It doesn't even matter if you've made a pact with some occult group, some religious cult. No pact, no covenant premised on a lie is valid at all. You are free in Jesus. You can walk away. And maybe it's time to spend a little more time in God's Word to see what else He has to offer. And we want to help you with that. So be sure that you visit our website. You'll get the details in a few moments. Sign up for the Discover Bible School. But remember this, nothing separates you from the love of God, and a fallen angel's got nothing on you. Until we meet again next time, I'm Sean Boonstra, and this has been The Voice of Prophecy.
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0: Welcome to our program, Portraits of God. I'm Dennis Farley. We're delighted to have you with us. Today, you're going to hear Pastor Bill Brace and Dr. Bob Hunsicker discuss important concepts of God which are portrayed in His Holy Word. Be sure to stay tuned at the conclusion of our program for ways to contact us. And now, here are Pastor Bill Brace and Dr. Bob Hunsicker.
1: Thank you, Dennis. We appreciate that warm welcome that you give us week by week. Now, today on Portraits of God, we want to discuss this whole concept of love, not as secular society considers it, but rather from a biblical and divine perspective. Secular society, I think we would all agree, has it all mixed up, and what our modern culture presents as the ideal for love is really a far cry from the love which God demonstrates toward us and which we would like to demonstrate towards others. And really, God's love ought to be a model for the type of love that we share towards one another as man and woman and husband and wife. So, Bill, why don't you enter us into our discussion today?
2: I'd be glad to do so, Bob. I do believe I speak for the both of us when I say that we both feel richly, richly Amen. Blessed from God for our wonderful wives.
1: Amen. That's very, very true.
2: I do think I speak for you as well, and I say they've both been wonderful gifts to us.
1: That's right.
2: Where would we be without them? And I hope my wife is listening to that. Well, in my younger years, my earlier years, when I was dating the young lady who later was to become my wife, I would often recite two lines of poetry toward her on a fairly regular basis.
1: Something you'd written, Bill? Or?
2: No, it actually was from Wordsworth. Could have been something I had
1: An inferior poet to yourself,
2: right,
1: I'm sure.
2: Yes, right, right. But here they are. She was a phantom of delight when first she gleamed upon my sight. Ah, wow. I don't know about you, Bob, but I do believe in love at first sight, and I know I'm probably a rarity there. I know there are probably plenty of people who don't. However, I am a proponent of love at first sight. Not always, but I do believe it does and can happen. And for those who may be doubting my statement, let me ask you this question. Have you ever known a parent, especially a mother, who at the moment of birth does not immediately fall in love with that newborn? I've visited many a parent or parents, believe me, in my trade or in my business, on maternity wards, and I've never yet had one of them say to me, my baby or our baby seems to be kind of a cute kid, and I think sometime or other I might grow to love him or her. Just give me a few months. No. Every parent I've ever met falls instantly in love with that newborn. Well, you might be saying right now, you think you've gotten me there with that kind of an example. But does that really hold true for adult love as well? I don't think so. Oh, no? Well, let me give you two other examples, both from Scripture, mind you.
1: That sounds like a reliable source.
2: That's right. That's my ultimate my ultimate trump card. So let's just take Adam, for instance. When he woke up that Friday afternoon after your predecessor, Bob, the Lord, the anesthesiologist, the first one, put him to sleep, and after he woke up from that divinely induced sleep,
1: I always like to say he was an anesthesiologist before he was a surgeon.
2: Yeah, that's true. And as Adam took a look at his new companion, do you think he spoke to the Lord and muttered, Lord, do you have any other models or options I might be able to choose from? I hardly think so. I think Adam started to fall in love with Eve the very moment he laid eyes on her. And then, if that doesn't convince you, what about the story of Isaac and Rebekah that's described in Genesis 25? Theirs was indeed a great love story, one of the best of all love stories in Holy Writ. Chapter 25 of Genesis, by the way, which describes the beginning of that love story, interestingly enough, is the longest chapter in the entire book of Genesis. Anyway, if you read that chapter, I think you discover that Isaac started to fall in love with Rebekah the very minute he laid eyes on her. So I do believe in love at first sight. It may be a very infantile love, and I'll grant you that, but nevertheless, it can be love that, if watered and nurtured, will turn into a love that continues to grow and last for a lifetime, and in the case of Christians, really for an eternity, Bob.
1: Well, that's very interesting, Bill. I'm told that Augustus Strong, the highly influential, systematic, 18th century Reformed Baptist theologian, believed that God's essence or chief attribute was His holiness. His view has been shared by millions ever since. However, we here on Portraits of God believe that God's core essence is His love. 1 John 4:8 tells us that, He that loveth not knoweth not God, for God is love. So that which makes God what He is His love. All his actions and those adjectives and nouns which describe his character traits flow from that loving essence, such as his goodness, his grace, his faithfulness, his patience. Now, the ancient Greeks had a word that the New Testament writers took, which they utilized to describe this divine love, and that word is agape. Agape has a great depth of meaning to it, probably greater than we can ever begin to fathom, certainly in our lifetime. In fact, such love ultimately will be our study throughout eternity, I think. Agape, unlike the type of romantic love that is so popular today, has dimensions to it that we can only begin to comprehend. Nevertheless, we can see it not only described in words, we can also see clearly that it's articulated in a practical sense in the life and death of Jesus. Now, three passages that bring this out come right to mind immediately. First one is Romans chapter 5, verse 8. It says there, God demonstrates his own love toward us in that while we were still sinners, Christ died for us. So here we should make the point that it was not just Jesus who loved us, which was demonstrated by his death upon the cross for our sins, when we were not very good people. The life and death of Jesus were a gift from our Heavenly Father also. Many folks, I think, forget that reality,
2: yeah,
1: that it wasn't just Jesus doing something, but God was doing something for us there also. And the second verse, which confirms this agape love, is that really popular verse, John 3:16. Says, therefore, God so loved the world that he gave his only begotten Son, that whoever believes in him should not perish but have everlasting life. And then the third passage, I think one that we're fairly often prone to quote here on Portraits of God, is in Matthew chapter 5, verses 44 and 45. And it says there, love your enemies, bless those who curse you, do good to those who hate you, and pray for those who spitefully use you and persecute you, that you may be sons of your Father in heaven. For he makes his sun rise on the evil and on the good, and sends rain on the just and on the unjust. So certainly such love should serve as a model for the love that we have for others, especially our spouses, or those who will be our future spouses, we might say.
2: And Bob, the comment on Matthew 5 that we usually talk about is that Jesus or God just wasn't talking about the weather, right?
1: Right, exactly.
2: He talked about rain and sunshine, not at all. Well, I hate to say it, Bob, but I'm afraid that far too often I bump into people who have a love which is really based upon transitory things. It may sound a little humorous to some, and at the same time, I think somewhat sad. But I've known many a person who enters into a what is supposed to be a permanent commitment based upon the other person's looks, or maybe his or her position in life, or what material possessions will be generated during the marriage. And when I say looks, I do mean looks. You know, some people like the facial looks of another person, the curvature of the physique, the color of the hair. That is, if they do have hair, the color of the eyes, you know, et cetera, et cetera. I could go on, but some of it may sound quite ridiculous. But I'm serious. Most of what passes as a basis for love today is really transitory. Unfortunately, when a few years pass and the hair of the spouse has disappeared, or the curvature begins to sag, or the wrinkles begin to appear, the person starts to look, unfortunately, for a new mate. And obviously, Hollywood has really done a wicked number on us, because in Hollywood, youth is glamorized. And unfortunately, too, we, and I mean the Christian community, has been influenced so terribly by this superficial romantic love that we don't even sometimes know what true love is between a man and a woman. Don't get me wrong. There's nothing wrong with romantic love, as long as that romantic love is expressed in the context of the agape love you were talking about a few minutes ago, Bob. I deal, sadly enough, with an increasing number of folk who have been through multiple marriages, two marriages, three marriages, four marriages, sometimes even more. And I'm now beginning to try to analyze why this is becoming more and more frequent, even within the Christian community. And I've just about concluded that such folks have failed to see and experience the real true love of God as it was manifested in the life and death of Jesus Christ. Because when you do, when you understand God and the enormity of his love through what we call the gospel, the life and death of Jesus, you can't be part of that growing phenomenon that is involved in multiple marriages. It's just impossible.
1: Yeah, I think that's true. I think it appears, perhaps, Bill, that a lot of education might be needed, not just to married couples, but perhaps also to younger people, to teens, and even perhaps to young children. Somehow or other, if children are taught at an early age the truth about the character of God, the truth about his incredible love, I don't think we'd have the insecurities among our youth that we so often see.
2: Well, I think that's true, Bob.
1: Sadly, when young people are insecure, they tend to look for that security not always in God, but in other people. I know, Bill, that you have often spoken publicly to congregations about the need for example, young girls to find their acceptance and worth in God and not in young boys, for example.
2: That's been one of my themes.
1: Yeah, far too often young girls, and boys sometimes too, think that their self-worth is all wrapped up in how the opposite sex views them. And unfortunately, such thinking begins not at 16 or 17 or 20 or 21, but in our culture, even 10 years or younger.
2: That's right.
1: Many times. But the education regarding the character of God and his feelings towards us desperately needs to be given, even into infanthood. Could it be, Bill, do you think that many churches of many denominations might be neglecting this issue?
2: I think that's right, Bob, and it's a burden of mine, and I do hope that pastors can take seriously this really vacuum that has developed and replace it with teaching children how their worth is found and centered
1: right.
2: in God, in Jesus Christ. Without a doubt, the greatest danger in a practical sense facing Christianity today is the proliferation of broken homes. And of course, as we say, the home, the family is the basic unit of society. And I do believe that Satan works just terribly hard to cause all this disruption and dysfunctionalism in homes. You know, for many years, some have thought, and educated individuals have brought into, I guess, the forefront the belief that divorce really is not all that bad. It doesn't have a real negative impact upon children. Secular society had many thinking that for the last few decades. You know, as long as visitation is maintained, father and mother, you know, can swap the children every week or every month or whatever, you can still be effective as a parent, even though, you know, mom and dad are no longer married. Well, recent studies have blown that theory apart to smithereens. We now have scientific data which tells us that children who are the products of a divorced home never really get over the pain and scars it creates in that early trauma, even when they become adults and married themselves. So now for you today who are unmarried, let me ask a question or two. Do you have an enriching and solid understanding of God's love for you? Are you secure in that love? Have you reached a place in your experience with God where marriage is an option, for instance, rather than a necessity? Let me repeat that last question. Have you reached an experience with God where marriage is an option rather than a necessity? You might be surprised, and again, maybe you wouldn't, of how many young adults, and yes, teenagers, think that marriage is a necessity of life. They live for marriage. Everything else is secondary to them. Unfortunately, compromise among such individuals is the order of the day. If the worst thing in life that could ever, ever happen to you is that you would be single, then you'll simply end up compromising your Christian belief system. That is, if you had a good one in the first place. I tell unmarried persons, and this is especially hard for some to accept who have reached into their 30s and 40s and are still without a mate, it is much better to be lonely than to be in an unhappy marriage. Let me repeat that. It is better to be lonely than to be in an unhappy marriage. And can you ever be truly lonely if you have the Lord in your life? I don't think so.
1: Yeah. Well, it could be, Bill, that many folks have the idea that God has placed them on this earth with the primary focus of their own happiness. Happiness for myself in life is the ultimate and really only goal. Unfortunately, all too often, that happiness that they're pursuing is based on self-centeredness. Life is only meaningful to me as I personally experience happiness for myself. Ultimately, though, true happiness is never really experienced when a person seeks after their own happiness. True happiness is experienced when a person seeks after another's happiness, and that's something
2: true.
1: That's so important for us to appreciate. That's the principle of John 3:16 that we mentioned earlier and all the other texts that describe God's love for us. And there may be some people who reject God because they had been led to conclude that God is all about himself. That's a common understanding, I think, among society. And on occasion, a superficial reading of scriptures may lead some people to that erroneous conclusion. Of course, that was one of the ultimate goals of Lucifer up in heaven, which he continues to try and do to this day to help us see God as a selfish person. He's wanted to portray God as a being who is all about himself, that the main function of all his intelligent created beings is simply to make him happy. Yes, it was nice that God brought us all into the world, but his main motivation was to achieve his own end, his own happiness. Any disruption in God's endeavors to have that level of commitment on our parts will result in suffering. as he warns us time and time again in Scripture, maybe even eternal suffering in the fires of hell if we don't pursue his happiness.
2: Yeah, that's right.
1: Always after what he wants. Well, that was the kind of view that many had, sadly enough, also among God's chosen people in biblical times. This is why Jesus had to remind his disciples, as recorded for us in John 15:15, "No longer do I call you servants, for a servant does not know what his master is doing, but I have called you friends." This thought, I think, really is consistent also with the prayer in the Old Testament of King Jehoshaphat in 2 Corinthians 20:7, where he referred to Abraham as God's friend forever.
2: Nice title, huh? God's
1: yeah.
2: friend forever. Well, it's ironic that those who claimed, even boasted, to be descendants of Abraham had an opposite view of God than did he, obviously. He saw God as his friend. Generations later, and for many, many generations, the Jews came to see God only in a master-servant context, and that was certainly true of the disciples before Calvary, as you just mentioned, Bob. I wonder how many of our listeners have a relationship with God that's based upon that context, that format. If so, we do hope that our program, Portraits of God, helps to clear up that misperception. God is your friend, in fact, the dearest friend you will ever have, and he is burdened that all of us see him in that capacity. Yes, forever and ever, God wants us to see him that way. Let's not forget that. However, just as importantly, he is God, but he is our friend as well. Maybe that thought is a good one for husbands to remember, especially by those who like to what we call rule the roost.
1: Yeah.
2: or make sure their spouses know that they're king of their castle.
1: Right.
2: No one is more tempted to be a master than a husband who sees God also as the master. Certainly, as we see God, someone has said, so are we. Men who are the masters of their homes usually see God in that same capacity. In today's world, I'm still surprised to bump into men who do not respect women as also their wives as their equal. I know that some skeptics of the scriptures believe that God's word teaches the inferiority of women, but nothing really could be further from the truth. In fact, as one studies ancient cultures and compares them to the teachings of Scripture, it's easy to see, to conclude, that the Judeo-Christian regard for women was of a much higher level than those of the surrounding cultures that were contemporary to them. The Apostle Paul writes in Galatians 3:28, "There is neither Jew nor Greek, there is neither slave nor free, there is neither male nor female, for you are all one in Christ Jesus." The gospel creates equal value. It restores the equality that was lost with the entrance of sin. According to the truth of Revelation 13:8, where Jesus is referred to as the Lamb slain since the foundation of the world, we can conclude that right with the entrance of sin, the gospel was manifested as well so to restore the inequality that would develop between men and women. However, we must not confuse roles with equality. Roles are different, really, than equality, and I think that's important to remember.
1: Yeah, that is a good point to differentiate there, Bill. I think the fact is, Bill, that a true revelation of God's character actually frees men from these inequalities in relating to women. And if the truth be known, it actually encourages us as men to see ourselves as husbands and lovers who lead and love our spouses by serving.
2: Mm.
1: No longer should someone consider a woman merely as placed on earth to assure their happiness.
2: Yeah.
1: It's back to that whole idea of, are we here for our happiness
2: That's
1: or for
2: right.
1: others? When we see the model of friendship with God, we are motivated by a whole new desire, a desire to make our wives the happiest person on earth. Now, Bill, didn't you mention on one of our programs that you were delighted by the wedding program cover that your son Sean and his bride Camille chose a couple of years ago?
2: I think I do.
1: Why don't you describe that for us? Remember what
2: yes, I do. I remember it was a picture of them walking on a beach hand in hand with a statement on the cover of their marriage bulletin that said, "Today I will marry my best friend."
1: That's a good thought. Thought to have on the cover of their
2: that
1: bulletin.
2: Is.
1: They'll be able to have that with them forever
2: right.
1: as they look back at their wedding. Well, for those of you who are married, do you see your spouse as your best friend? If not, remember, the image of God in Scripture portrays him as our best friend. If you see God in that light, and your spouse sees him in that same way, it's almost assured, I think we can almost say a guarantee, perhaps, that your marriage will be a happy and productive one if we can both perceive God as our best friend.
2: Well, Bob, someone has said love is grand, and I think we would agree that's true.
1: That's right.
2: I remember a couple of decades ago, when I was young in my marriage, that a much older colleague remarked, "Bill, as the years go by in a marriage, love just keeps growing deeper and keeps expanding."
1: Mm.
2: A person may think that he or his wedding day, on that particular day, that he or she is madly in love. But that love is so little compared to the love by God's grace that exists after 10 or 20 or 30 years of marriage. It just keeps getting better and better.
1: Maybe we could just suggest to all our married men who are listening right now that they might do well to open their Bibles to a really wonderful passage in Proverbs chapter 31, the last part of that, verses 10 through 31, and read it for themselves. It's a tribute to a wonderful wife.
2: Amen.
1: And maybe it'd be all right just for a minute, Bill, for us to mention a few things that we appreciate about our wives here on the air, perhaps.
2: Okay, why don't you start?
1: Okay, well, I can just say I appreciate my wife. She's just, number one, a very beautiful woman, but also very talented and very intelligent, and I think those who know her would agree with that. I remember when I got married, someone told me, Bill, I think you remember this someone saying this, that I should always feel that I got the better end of the relationship, and I can tell you that that feeling has grown each year we've been married to feel like she didn't get a very good deal.
2: Bless your
1: heart. I did. How about you, Bill? Any more poetry to share with us?
2: Poetry. Well, no, I don't have any more poetry, even though I was looking recently at all 30 lines of Wordsworth's She Was a Phantom of Delight, but I have to confess that I've not memorized all those lines.
1: Plenty of years left, Bill.
2: That's true. I suppose I could gush on and on, but I'll spare our audience of too much, but let me say this. I am deeply convinced that my wife is a great gift from the Lord. Besides the gift of eternal life he's bestowed upon me, she's the greatest thing that has ever happened to me, really. I don't know how she maintains her patience with me sometimes. She's never moody. I told her one time she reminded me of vanilla ice cream, always the same. She didn't see that as a compliment, however. She's very hardworking, a great mother to our children, and very dedicated to the Lord. So when I quote Wordsworth with, she was a phantom of delight when first she gleamed upon my sight, it's still true to this very day. She continues to be a very, very rich delight to me. God has been better to me than what I've deserved. So it's my hope that love, as we've expressed it by all those who are lovers, that we will do it on more than just Valentine's Day.
1: That's true. Well, thank you, Bill. And we hope that each of our listeners will be with us next week. If you have any comments or questions, we'd love to hear from you. And our good friend Dennis Farley will let you know how to do that. Thanks a lot and have a good week.
3: God be with you till we meet again.
0: If you'd like to contact Pastor Grace or Dr. Hunsicker, you may do so by calling 781-769-1011 or by emailing portraitsofgod, that's portraitsofgod@msn.com. If you'd like to write, it's Portraits of God, P.O. Box 127, Norwood, Massachusetts. That's P.O. Box 127, Norwood, Massachusetts, 02062. I'm Dennis Farley. Thank you for listening, and be sure to tune in again next week for another segment of Portraits of God.

0: need someone to pray for you that you will be bold? The Apostle Paul said, "Make my mouth open boldly, Lord, to make known the mystery of the gospel." Well, if you're timid, stay tuned. I'd like to pray for you today. I'm Christine Wurtzen. This is Daughters of Promise. It's been a setup, Lord. I've been told by many to speak. My ideas have not been mainstream. My spiritual insights have often been stretching to those who heard them. My boldness has slowly corrupted over a lifetime. You are the only true healer of timidity. So I draw close to you to rebuild what has decayed. Make me into a confident child of the kingdom. Put your words in my mouth. Give me opportunities to test them out so that I can know that they work by experience, not hearsay. Make my speech sharp as an arrow. Let my words be clear, not cobwebbed. Help me be direct and true, sincere and spirit-directed. When I'm bold, Lord, I will be like you. I will attract others or repel them. I will be popular or ridiculed. I will be loved or hated. When you spoke, they said you had a demon. They insulted you and called you an illegitimate child. They pulled out all the stops. So I should not be surprised if boldness brings severe reactions. Oh, give me grace. When I'm timid with your testimonies, forgive me. When I'm bold to say that you are the Christ and the only way to God, empower me. I follow your lead. When rejected, you ran to your Father. So when I'm rejected, I run to you. You are my great high priest, touched by every weakness. Satan would celebrate when I shut my mouth up tight. So open it, Lord, and make me eloquent with the mystery of the gospel. In Jesus' name, amen.
1: Psalm 95.
2: O come, let us sing unto the Lord. Let us make a joyful noise to the rock of our salvation. Let us come before his presence with thanksgiving, and make a joyful noise unto him with psalms. For the Lord is a great God, and a great King above all gods. In his hand are the deep places of the earth. The strength of the hills is his also. The sea is his, and he made it, and his hands formed the dry land. Oh, come, let us worship and bow down. Let us kneel before the Lord our Maker. For he is our God, and we are the people of his pasture, and the sheep of his hand. Today, if ye will hear his voice, harden not your heart as in the provocation, and as in the day of temptation in the wilderness.
3: When your fathers tempted me, proved me, and saw my work, 40 years long was I grieved with this generation, and said, It is a people that do err in their heart, and they have not known my ways, unto whom I swear in my wrath that they should not enter into my rest.
4: For this cause I bow my knees unto the Father of our Lord Jesus Christ, of whom the whole family in heaven and earth is named, that he would grant you according to the riches of his glory to be strengthened with might by his Spirit in the inner man, that Christ may dwell in your hearts by faith, that ye, being rooted and grounded in love, may be able to comprehend with all saints what is the breadth and length and depth and height, and to know the love of Christ which passeth knowledge, that ye might be filled with all the fullness of God. Now unto him that is able to do exceeding abundantly above all that we ask or think, according to the power that worketh in us, unto him be glory in the church by Christ Jesus throughout all ages, world without end. Amen.
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Have you ever wondered what secrets lurk in your family's past? Have you ever thought you might be related to a celebrity, a tinker, a tailor, a soldier, a sailor, maybe even a thief? There was a time when a convict in the family tree was something to hide, a skeleton in the cupboard you wanted no one to see. But today, it's something of a badge of honor to have one in your ancestry. But perhaps it's even more prestigious today to have an Anzac in the family. My wife Robin's family history can boast both. For not only does she have several Anzacs in her family, but also a fair dinkum convict who actually spent time in this very building, the Hyde Park Barracks, way back in 1839. The story of her family is one that's shared by many Australian families. So join us as we discover what shaped the lives of our ancestors and watch the story unfold. In a sense, it's the story of Australia. I'm sure we'll unearth plenty of secrets and surprises along the way.

0: Seven generations ago, in 1838, Joseph Pengelly from Devon, England, was convicted of stealing a sheep to feed his starving family. He was given a 15-year sentence and was transported to New South Wales. He was one of 266 prisoners on the convict ship Teresa that arrived in Sydney in January 1839 and was processed at these Hyde Park barracks. But it was nearly 20 years before his wife and two children were able to join him in Australia, where they were able to forge a new life for themselves in country New South Wales. Joseph's great-granddaughter Edna married Robin's grandfather, Robert King, who served in the Great War, as did Robert's brother, Oliver. We knew it would be reasonably simple to find more service records on the Australian National Archives website. However, I'm going to get some professional help so that I can really understand what all these documents mean. Dr. Daniel Renault, Associate Professor of History at Avondale College of Higher Education, has studied the stories of many Anzac soldiers and will guide us through our search.
1: I'm interested in finding out about my family's Anzac history and in particular my grandfather's service record.
2: Well, that's easily done. We go to the National Archives here, do a personal search, name search, name.
1: King, K-I-N-G.
2: 1,265 kings served in the First World War. First name.
1: Conrad, which is a little bit unusual.
2: No Conrads. That's interesting. Now, you mentioned family.
1: Yes.
2: So he's got brothers that
3: yes,
2: served?
3: Yes, he has.
2: Maybe we can track from theirs. Give me a name.
1: Oliver.
2: Oliver. Okay. Here's Oliver.
1: Mm-hmm. Oliver Daniel.
2: Oliver Daniel.
3: That's him from Wee War.
1: Yes. That's right.
2: There's the man. Well, you can see here, you've got details about him. He joins up in 1914. He goes to Egypt and then to Gallipoli. Okay, now back to Conrad. He's not coming up. Is there anything else you can tell me that will help me find him?
1: Well, there is a family story that he did enlist with his younger brother. But before he was sent overseas, he read some religious literature and deserted.
2: Ah.
3: Apparently, on reading the religious literature, he joined the Seventh-day Adventist Church, which encouraged the young men to serve their country but were morally opposed to killing. So he decided then that he would desert, leave the army, and he went selling religious

0: religious literature for a year. But one of the church leaders, on hearing this, said, "Conrad, you've enlisted, you've made a commitment, you've made a promise, and you need to keep it." So he encouraged him to return and to re-enlist.
1: So he went back and
0: enlisted. So apparently then he would have gone back and enlisted.
1: Okay, now this is interesting, because if he goes back as Conrad King, he's going to be put in jail for deserting.
2: Yes, he is.
1: So I think he's enlisted under a false name.
0: So that would explain why there's no Conrad King there.
1: Okay, now, false name. With a name like King, he probably doesn't have to falsify that. We've just seen 1,265 of them. Mm-hmm. What's his middle name?
2: Robert,
1: okay.
2: And he was known as Bob King.
1: He would have probably enlisted under Robert. Robert King. Let's see if this is him. Born in Melbourne.
2: No, born in Weewar.
0: Yeah, like the family Ollie. Came from Weewar.
1: Mm. Well, that makes sense, doesn't it? I mean, he's not going to say Weewar.
2: They'd
1: track him down. So, no, Melbourne makes sense. Yeah.
0: So this is him, isn't
1: this
0: it?
1: This is him. In fact, if we click through, do you know where he lived in later life? Because here is an address.
2: We know that he lived in Currumbong.
1: That is Currumbong. This is him. We found your uncle.
0: That confirms it, doesn't it?
2: Yes.
1: We found your grandfather.
0: Ollie could have arrived in Egypt around the 25th of April, the day the Anzacs landed at Gallipoli. His time in Egypt would be short. Less than 2 weeks later, he landed at Gallipoli among the first reinforcements to make up for the losses during the landings. Ollie landed here on the 7th of May 1915 and joined his battalion up in those hills on 400 Plateau. The battalion was defending a line at Wire Gully, the dip that cut the front line at Johnson's Jolly. But Ollie had only been on Gallipoli 8 days when he got into trouble. Having twice volunteered for the long and dangerous hike to fetch items from the store here at the beach, he felt imposed on when asked to go a third time to collect a tin of biscuits. He swore at his sergeant and found himself under arrest and court-martialed for disobeying an order. He was sentenced to 48 days field punishment number 2, which meant hard labour. But his sentence was cut to 14 days due to good services in the field. So, Daniel, was Ollie a bit of a larrikin?
1: He probably was. But I think the situation's more of the Aussie fair go. Now, these soldiers tended to see themselves as civilians in uniform, and they thought that things ought to be done justly. Ollie's volunteered for a trip to the beach. He's done a second one. The sergeant said no more, and then he turns around and asks him for another one. So I think Ollie lost it, swore at the sergeant, but in fact he intended to do the trip. But it was too late. The sergeant had reported him, and he was up in front of the colonel.
0: So the good services that he did to have his sentence reduced in time down to 14 days, what would that have involved?
1: Look, to be honest, I think that's the colonel being diplomatic and wise. He probably recognised that it wasn't a serious situation, that Ollie wasn't really trying to disobey the sergeant. He just got caught out in a bad moment. So he's diplomatically found that these good services, which is just the routine things that Ollie was doing, he was a perfectly good trooper. He was fetching supplies from the stores. He did his job. He was basically a good soldier. And so the colonel found a way to let Ollie off while saving face for the sergeant.
0: But he does get 14 days of hard labour, and what would that have involved?
1: Well, probably any rotten job the colonel could think of, to be honest. And that probably was more trips to the supply store for poor old Ollie. This is Wire Gully, where a terrible battle was fought on the 18th, 19th of May. It's a Turkish counterattack, and Ollie was actually present at this battle. The Turks are coming in droves. They're trying to push the Australians back into the sea. They have no cover at all, and they're shot down. Some of the Australians described it as being like a rabbit shoot. It was that easy. And at first there's this sense of exultation, but then there's hundreds of bodies. There's wounded men that no one can get near because it's so exposed on both sides. And so the Australians are forced to listen to these men slowly die, and then the overwhelming, horrible stench of these bodies rotting in the sun.
0: So Ollie's in the trenches here.
1: Yes.
0: Firing his rifle.
1: Yes.
0: After the battle, what happens next? What is he involved with then?
1: Well, it gets so bad that the Turks negotiate with the Australians a truce to remove the dead. And Ollie's involved in going over this battleground, identifying the dead, having to go through their pockets and take out the identifying marks, letters, diaries, and then take the Turks to the Turkish side, the Australians to this side, to bury. And it is awful work, if you could imagine the smell. And often soldiers were stopping to retch from the horribleness of it. There is an absolute confrontation with how terrible war is at this place for Ollie.
0: So here Ollie is really confronted with the horror of war.
1: Absolute undiluted horror.
0: The soldiers' monotonous diet with insufficient fresh food and little water also added to the problems, and dysentery became widespread. On the 12th of July, Ollie was evacuated with debility to a hospital at Mudros, a Greek island off the coast of Gallipoli. His enteritis was so severe that he was transferred firstly to Malta and then to Britain, where it took over a year for him to recover. It was to be mid-September 1916 before he rejoined his battalion in Belgian Flanders. But within a couple of weeks, the battalion moved to the Somme for the winter, our next stop.

0: Now, I want you to imagine the living conditions here. Robin, in winter time.
1: Oh, cold.
0: It's cold. This isn't Aussie winter.
1: No.
0: It's a European winter. Frequently below zero. Very wet. Long darkness, hours of darkness. Very little daylight. And the trenches fill up with water. They're constantly soaked. They can't have fires here, so they're cold, they're wet, they're miserable. Just appalling.
2: So there's no chance of drying out. When you're in the trench, you're wet.
0: You're wet.
2: Your feet are continually basically in water.
0: Not just your feet, but your whole body is wet, misty rain falling all the time, freezes at night.
1: So even when they were sleeping, they were still damp and...
0: Frequently they couldn't sleep because they were simply too cold to sleep.
2: Winter in the trenches was a trying situation. By this stage, the great battle of the Somme was in its final stages, and the grinding months of attacks through deep mud and hellish shellfire were dying away. Ollie's 3rd Battalion was not called on to participate in any attacks. But it was still an unhealthy place to be. Apart from German shelling, the trenches were wet, cold and muddy. After 4 months of trench duty, in early February 1917, Ollie was evacuated with trench foot, a condition caused by continuous wet feet, making them swell up and lose all sense of feeling. But the agony would hit in the ankles. Untreated, they would turn gangrenous and require amputation. He was sent to Brighton in England for extended treatment. It took 7 months before he was fit for active service again. He returned to his unit in France in September 1917, spending a couple more weeks in hospital there with a sprained ankle. In October 1917, the battalion moved back to Belgian Flanders to participate in the last stages of the Battle of 3rd Ypres. Australian troops had taken part in several successful attacks associated with the Battle of Messines. And it was here that Ollie met his brother Robert one day by chance as their two units passed each other in the trenches.
1: You know, Gary, my father once told me that my grandfather met his brother unexpectedly in one of the trenches here. Don't you think that's amazing?
0: Well, it is amazing. You've got 100,000 Australians here, and these two in different units. But they passed.
1: They must have passed as they were. One unit was leaving and one unit was coming in.
2: When would they have last seen each other?
0: Well, it would have been probably just before Ollie left Australia in late 1914.
2: So it would have been 2 years since they'd last seen.
0: Bit more than 2 years.
2: Just amazing. Yeah. And imagine a chance meeting out here in these trenches.
0: Yeah.
2: I wonder how they would have felt.
1: Well, I would have rushed up and given them a big hug, but...
2: But I'm sure they would have been just overjoyed at seeing each other and the relief at knowing that they were still both alive.
0: Yeah, well, I remember reading the diary of a soldier who had his brother in his own unit, and he was saying it was always a worry because they're in the same battles together, and he was always worried about his brother. Mm. So separate units helped a soldier focus a bit better.
2: What a wonderful occasion, though, this chance meeting.
0: Yeah.
2: And what joy it must have brought them.
0: Now, Robin, there is one more.
1: Tell me.
0: Well, your grandfather is a pioneer, and this here was originally a German bunker with the guns facing that way towards the Allies. But when it's been captured, the Australian pioneers are asked to turn it around to face the other way. So you can see here these corrugations from the corrugated iron where they poured the concrete so that it was now facing in a new direction. And you've got the machine gun apertures on either side. So this was the work of Australian pioneers and perhaps, who knows,
1: It
0: could have been your grandfather.
2: Isn't that amazing? Yeah. To think we're right here where he may have been involved in constructing something like this.
0: Yep.
1: It's just amazing to be here.
2: Soon after, at the Battle of Broodseend, Ollie was gravely wounded in the head and back by a shell and evacuated to Brighton again for extended treatment. It was effectively the end of Ollie's war. Meanwhile, Ollie's brother Robert was still in Belgium as part of the 1st Pioneer Battalion.
1: So, Daniel, what's the difference between a pioneer soldier and a normal one?
0: Well, a normal soldier is an infantryman. It's their job to attack, capture, and hold. But they're not specialists in building things. When they capture a trench, they'll dig it out. But the pioneers will come along, they'll put in the corrugated iron, the A-frame, the duck boards, so that it's a proper trench.
1: Which we would call a boardwalk.
0: You would, but it's a duck board to keep their feet up out of the water.
1: So they didn't get trench foot.
0: Aha. And, of course, they would build things like this. This is an elephant shelter, and it's designed to keep soldiers safe in a bombardment. So basically a pioneer has got woodworking skills, metalworking skills, or engineering skills. Does that sort of fit the profile of your grandfather?
1: I think he was good at choosing the correct wood for construction.
0: So he's a specialist in woodwork?
1: In woodwork.
0: Now, I wonder if he actually helped build the underground bunkers at Zonnebeke, because we know the Australians built these wooden underground bunkers and they were recently rediscovered. And he very well might have been one of those woodworking specialists.
1: Been, if he was good with the wood.
0: He was in this area.
2: So, Daniel, it sounds as if it's hard work that he would have been involved with, but not necessarily dangerous.
0: Well, not necessarily, but pioneers were consolidating immediately after an attack. They're building new concrete bunkers. They're very exposed very often. So there's nothing safe about being a pioneer. It's a job where many men could be killed.
1: So my grandfather was willing to die for his country, but not to kill.
0: That's a really interesting point that you make, because speaking historically, there were a lot of soldiers of conviction, usually religious

0: conviction, who felt that the gospel meant that they were not to kill other people. It's the gospel of peace. Jesus was prepared to die to save people, but he wasn't prepared to kill. And there were many Christians who in the army chose either the medical corps or the pioneers precisely for that reason.
1: That so maybe that's why he chose the pioneers.
0: Yes, given the backstory that he found God just as he joined up. The pioneers is a place where he can contribute, he can help his fellow men, but he's not in a position where he needs to take life.
1: Yes.
2: Then in August 1918, the 1st Pioneer Battalion was sent south to the Somme to join in the great offensive that pushed the Germans back to the point where they sued for peace. Robert was involved in preparations for the string of successful battles that General John Monash and the Australian Corps achieved during this time. Robert was here at Hamel, Monash's model battle. Here he helped prepare the positions for the attack and then build new defences after a successful conclusion.
0: Here's the situation, Gary. On that ridge over there, just over the horizon, Villers-Bretonneux, the Australians have recaptured. And now Monash plans a battle with the Australian Corps to recapture
3: our left.
0: Now what he does is he has a battle of all arms. He integrates and incorporates infantry, pioneers, machine guns, artillery, tanks, aircraft, all working in cooperation. And he breaks through the German defences, some stubborn resistance in the centre of the village, but on either side they're able to break through and then consolidate on that ridge.
2: So it's a perfect battle.
0: Perfect battle. He planned it to be 90 minutes long, hour and a half, and it took 93. It was such a successful battle that they printed the plans for the battle and distributed it to other generals as a template by which to operate.
2: And so Robert, although he didn't carry a rifle, still played an important role in this battle.
0: He would have helped prepare the jump positions, and then at the end he would have been there improving the hasty trenches that the soldiers had dug and making sure that everything was ship-shaped. So from beginning to end, he would have been under artillery fire and gun fire as he helped get this vital work done.
2: Then from here, it was following the trail of the victorious Australian troops through to St Quentin. His work involved building new roads, maintenance, and burying the dead, both German and Australian, as well as constructing dummy tanks from wooden canvas to deceive the German troops. But the Australians were pulled out of the line in early October, and Robert's war was over. Daniel, was that the end of the war for all the Australians?
0: Pretty much, yes. In October, the Australians are pulled out of the line, and by the 11th of November, the war is over.
2: And in general, what's the Australians' contribution to the war? What did they achieve by being here?
0: Look, it was increasingly significant. By 1980, the elite troops on the Western Front, alongside the Canadians and certain British divisions, they're used to crack the line repeatedly throughout the second half of 1918. So it is an important contribution.
2: Now, more specifically, what about Robert and Ollie? What did they achieve?
0: Well, they were present for some of those key battles throughout the war. Ollie's at Gallipoli, he's at 3rd Ypres, and Robert is present during the 100 days, the final destruction of the German army on the Western Front. So, yes, they were there at key points in the story. Now, Ollie, of course, is frequently sick and away from the line. In fact, he probably spends more time away than he does at the front. But that is typical of the experience of many Australian soldiers.
2: Well, we're back here at Hyde Park Barracks where we started. This is where our journey began. In 1839, Joseph Pengelly arrived here as a convict, but he resolved to make a new life for himself in Australia. Ironically, instead of stealing sheep, he established a sheep farm of his own in central New South Wales and became a well-respected citizen of the community. His great-granddaughter married Robin's grandfather, Conrad Robert King.

0: the Anzac whose footsteps we've been following.
1: Conrad died many years before I was born, and so to me, he was just a photo in the old green family album. But now we've uncovered the mysteries behind the old photos. We have travelled far to unravel their stories.
2: If you would like to find out more about the Anzacs and their to recommend our free booklet for you today, Officers, Soldiers, Chaplains, as they fought, worshipped, prayed, sang and trusted God in the Hell of Gallipoli. 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
2: If you've enjoyed our journey to Gallipoli in the footsteps of the Anzacs and our reflections on their courage, loyalty and commitment, then be sure to join us again next week when we will share another of life's journeys together. Until then, let's pray to the same God that the Anzacs did. Dear Heavenly Father, we thank you for our families and for our family history and heritage. Many of us have family members who have fought in some of the great battles for Australia. We are in awe of the commitment they showed to their country and to their beliefs. We want to honour their memory and remember their courage during times of hardship. We ask you to bless us and our families today. In Jesus' name we pray. Amen.
4: Would all the animals fit? This is Ken Ham, encouraging the church with solid answers from God's Word. Many skeptics claim that millions of species could never fit on the ark. Well, they're right, but you see, Noah didn't have to cram millions of species onto the ark. God told Noah to take two of every kind of land-dwelling, air-breathing animal. Now, in our modern system of classification, research has determined that kind is roughly equivalent to the family level of classification. So Noah didn't need two tigers, two lions and two leopards, he only needed two of the cat kind. Noah also didn't need to take sea creatures because many could survive the flood. So how many animals did Noah need? As we show at our ark encounter, probably less than 5,000. There was plenty of room.
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6: Welcome to Your Bible and You, a radio journey through God's Word. I'm Dwight Lanehoff.
7: And I'm Rick Grieve.
6: And we'd like to thank you for joining us today. Open your Bibles. Let's begin our study with prayer. Pastor Rick?
7: Okay. Lord, thanks for the Word of God that we hold in our hands. And I pray that it will be something that we will incorporate into our data, will be changed because we are considering it and we are applying it. And so we ask your Spirit that inspired it to begin with to just teach us and show us how we can walk more closely to your Word today as we study and read together in Jesus' name. Amen.
6: The book of Hebrews seems to be, friends, quite different from some of the other writings of the New Testament. As we've said before, we're not sure exactly who wrote it. Many people feel that it is the author is Paul. But it's certainly helpful to us, too, because he talks about some general principles here of

0: in these chapters that we're looking at right now, maturity, growing up, there are some basic foundational things. But the author is also trying to say, we need to mature in our understanding. Some of the things that bothered us and questions that we may have had when we were new Christians, we need to go beyond that. And mm-hmm. we shouldn't be just, every time there's a problem, beginning to throw out some of those basic beliefs. They need to be settled.
1: Yeah,
0: in our lives.
1: This concept of maturity, Dwight, is fascinating to me. Jesus said, unless you become as little children,
0: right,
1: you will not enter into the kingdom of God. And I think sometimes we can look at that and say, well, there's an excuse for my immaturity. But Paul comes along and says, no, you've left some of these elementary things behind,
0: mm-hmm.
1: not that they aren't still important and foundational and vital to your Christian journey, but you need to be applying them and moving into a deeper commitment to serving the Lord, to trusting the Lord in perplexing times, and knowing that God can grow His spirit in us.
0: And he calls it solid food versus the milk of an infant,
1: right?
0: And he is calling us to it. And this doesn't mean, some people think, well, solid food, that means the mysterious or finding some codes
1: something
0: that are written.
1: Sensational.
0: Yeah, mm-hmm. But not necessarily. And it's just like when Jesus gave illustrations of a tree maturing in its fruit.
1: Mm-hmm.
0: So in the same way, the writer of Hebrews is doing that also. And so, at the of chapter 5 that we looked at last time, he warned about the fact that some people were falling away and that there were teachers that were not bringing them. And so he said, well, maybe some of you need to start over with some of your elementary things, but don't get stuck there.
1: Mm-hmm.
0: He said, grow. So now we're in chapter 6. That same theme the author is continuing here. So, folks, Hebrews chapter 6. Beginning with verse 1. Rick?
1: Therefore, let us leave the elementary teachings about Christ and go on to maturity, not laying again the foundation of repentance from acts that lead to death and of faith in God, instruction about baptisms, the laying on of hands, the resurrection of the dead, and eternal judgment. And God permitting, we will do so.
0: So those, he's defining those as the basic things we should all believe as Christians.
1: That's right.
0: But he's saying, all right, but there's so much more.
1: Yes, and God is going to show us and reveal. He says, it is impossible for those who have once been enlightened, who have tasted the heavenly gift, who have shared in the Holy Spirit, who have tasted the goodness of the Word of God and the powers of the coming age, if they fall away, to be brought back to repentance, because to their loss they are crucifying the Son of God all over again and subjecting him to public disgrace.
0: And he's very concerned about this because he is writing to Christians who at one time come out of Judaism. So they had a foundation of who God is and of the history of God and his people leading them. But they were falling away from their Christianity. They're questioning, was Jesus really the Messiah that we had been taught to look forward to when we were in the Hebrew faith alone?
1: Mm-hmm.
0: And so he, in the book of Hebrews, is saying, all right, you've got that foundation that you grew up with through generations, perhaps, but now don't fall back in recognizing the role of Christ mm-hmm. as the Messiah and all that that's going to teach us about.
1: It seems as if Paul is concerned about the reputation of the early Christian church and of the early Christians, and he's not wanting the cause to suffer loss through somebody's lack of faith, through a Christian who reverts back.
0: Right.
1: And so,
0: in fact, many of them are falling into paganism. They were even rejecting their Hebrew traditions and their Hebrew foundation.
1: Mm-hmm.
0: And he said, what's going on here? How can we grow? How can we be who God wants us to be if you're acting just like those who have no faith in God?
1: Well, there's some further description here, Dwight, in verse 7. It says, land that drinks in the rain, often falling on it, and that produces a crop useful to those for whom it is farmed, receives the blessing of God.
0: Mm-hmm.

0: But land that produces thorns and thistles is worthless and is in danger of being cursed. In the end, it will be burned.
1: It's quite an illustration there, but he's trying to say, look, you know, you have, and you have to add more to it, and they weren't doing it.
0: Verse 9, even though we speak like this, dear friends, we are confident of better things in your case, things that accompany salvation. God is not unjust. He will not forget your work and the love you have shown him as you have helped his people and continue to help them. We want each of you to show the same diligence to the very end in order to make your hope sure. We do not want you to become lazy, but to imitate those who through faith and patience inherit what has been promised.
1: It's easy, isn't it, friends, to get discouraged about life. Think somehow that maybe even God has forgotten us. But the writer here in Hebrews is saying God is not unjust. He never forgets. He doesn't overlook the commitment we have to him. And, you know, what am I getting out of this? Mm-hmm. Does it make any difference? But God knows us. He knows our love and our ministry. And he said, let God's love for you and the knowledge that you have and the service for you not be a disappointment. Don't feel rejected here on earth. And he also reminds us about the rewards of the future. And so he says, don't get lazy. Don't feel bored. It's like an athlete. Remember he talked about that in Philippians, mm-hmm. that we've got to keep well prepared, remembering that there is something that is lying ahead.
0: Mm-hmm.
1: There is a future.
0: Dwight, it's as if they are an endurance runner here. And they started out with a goal, the finish line, and yet as the race wears on, there's so many times where you could get distracted, you could get discouraged, you could run into a headwind and mm-hmm. not feel like you're getting anywhere in your Christian
1: right.
0: faith. But he talks about perseverance, you know, keep the faith, keep moving forward as God provides opportunity for you to grow. Step into that and, let the past go.
1: Yeah,
0: and press on toward the mark.
1: What he's going to be doing in our next few verses here, because he is writing to Hebrew Christians, they know the history of the forefathers, and so he's using that as an illustration. But friends, I'd like you to think about this today. I mean, here we are. We've got so much happening. The world is moving forward. We don't even take into consideration breaking news unless the headlines are 4 inches in red letters.
0: Mm-hmm.
1: And things that are happening around the world. And just the basics, Rick, of living. Children, health, what it takes to just keep alive and keep going. But we mustn't lose our faith over that.
0: Mm-hmm.
1: We mustn't forget to sustain our faith. And so here in our next verses, he's going to remind about the promises given in the past and the perseverance those who went before us kept on with.
0: Yes, here's a focus on Abraham in verse 13. When God made his promise to Abraham, since there was no one greater for him to swear by, he swore by himself, saying, I will surely bless you and give you many descendants. And so after waiting patiently, Abraham received what was promised.
1: And it was a long time from the promise to the fulfillment, 25 years or more.
0: I wonder if I'm sure Abraham questioned and wondered, and yet he kept moving. Verse 16, men swear by someone greater than themselves, and the oath confirms what is said and puts an end to all argument. Because God wanted to make the unchanging nature of his purpose very clear to the heirs of what is promised, he confirmed it with an oath. God did this so that by two unchangeable things in which it is impossible for God to lie, we who have fled to take hold of the hope offered to us may be greatly encouraged. We have this hope as an anchor for the soul, firm and secure. It enters the inner sanctuary behind the curtain, where Jesus went before us, has entered on our behalf. He has become a high priest forever in the order of Melchizedek.
1: All right, now he is using things that they are familiar with. A few minutes before we began this study, Rick, we somehow ended up mentioning a hymn,
0: mm-hmm.
1: and there are some words

0: words in that in which it's, O thou who changest not, abide with me. Mm-hmm. And friends, we're seeing changes. I was talking to a longtime friend of mine last night on the telephone. I went to high school with him, and we still think we're young, and we're not at all. But we see the changes that have come about and in the world around us. You know, Rick, my kids are never going to use a rotary dial phone. They're never going to use a typewriter, mm-hmm. you see. And there's so many things that have changed. And what about that? And yet we gravitate towards those things that don't change. The family values, mm-hmm. the faith in Jesus Christ. I suppose that's what the problems that as pastors we have, where people come to church and they want to hear the good old songs. They want some things not to have changed. Mm-hmm. And so in the same way, we have to realize that the principles that Jesus is, that are represented by Christ and represented by God, don't change. And so he reminds, the author of Hebrews here is reminding us, you know, it talks about this curtain. Yeah, in the sanctuary service that the Israelites had, there were two parts of that temple or of that portable church in the mm-hmm. wilderness. And there was the holy and the most holy. And so he's talking about that and using that as an illustration. But he's also reminding them that we have a high priest. And, you know, Aaron eventually died, the priesthood that followed through. But he said there was this strange Melchizedek who didn't seem to have a beginning and he didn't have an end. And so he uses that as an illustration and saying, you know, it's going to go on forever. And mm-hmm. that's who Jesus is. He's not going to change forever.
1: The idea of an anchor within this inner sanctuary, and an anchor for the soul. That is something that is really important for us today. And I think you've been talking about that, Dwight, the unchangeable grace and mercy of our God. And even though we live in a world of exponential change, mm-hmm. we have an anchor for our soul. And really, that's what we have to hold on to and trust in. So in chapter 7, we are going to continue developing this whole idea of the priesthood, and Melchizedek is really a symbol of this unchangeable aspect of Christ, mm-hmm. that he is our source of salvation and hope. And so we'll begin with Hebrews 7. This Melchizedek was king of Salem and priest of God Most High. He met Abraham returning from the defeat of the kings and blessed him. And Abraham gave him a tenth of everything. First, his name means King of Righteousness. Then also, King of Salem means King of Peace. Without father or mother, without genealogy, without beginning of days or end of life, like the Son of God, he remains a priest forever. That's kind of an interesting description.
0: Well, it is, and it was so unusual because the big thing about that society and that time and that religious background was genealogy. We can trace us back to Abraham, the genealogies even of Jesus. But he's using this kind of strange character who was not only a king, but he was a priest. And even great Abraham is paying a tithe and homage to this Melchizedek, who wasn't an Israelite, who wasn't part of that family, you see. And he's using this as an illustration. Well, this is Jesus. Jesus is always there.
1: He's always been.
0: He's always been. He always will be, not stuck with some kind of lineage and can be father and brother to us all. You know, all this sort of thing. And he's trying to say, that's the Jesus that you serve. Don't worry about it. He's always going to be there.
1: You know, Dwight, this reminds me of a metaphor of that I hear often today of people who think outside the box. Mm-hmm. And the whole concept of religion, I think, tries to put God in a box. But here we're introduced to somebody who, Melchizedek, who, I mean, to even be able to say his name is a challenge, but to grasp the concept that here's somebody that isn't part of the royal line, isn't part of what we would anticipate to be right. blessed by God. How can God do this? And yet that's what God does. He is not in a box. He's beyond what we can think.
0: We have hints here that may give us some reassurance about some of the questions in our Christian maturity that we have to face. Questions like, but what about all the people that have not heard the name of Christ? How is God going to judge them?
1: Right.
0: What about the billions that die where a missionary has never spent to them? Or even in our own country, the curiosity of people that have never gone to church. They're secular, we would say, and yet they're good moral people. They are pillars in society and are generous. How does God relate to them? Maybe there's a little hint of illustration here. Here was the Bible is the story of God reacting to a certain group of people. We call them the Israelites. We can trace that family back to Adam and Eve. But here's somebody that wasn't part of that family.
1: Yeah,
0: that knew God, that was even Abraham thought worthy of honoring and paying tithe to, and all this, who was a priest of God, but wasn't part of this family. Where do they come from?
1: Right.
0: God does not forget. Mm-hmm. He loves all of his people. He loves all of his creation, and he's going to be able to make the judgment on these others.
1: Dwight, I saw the most fascinating video the other day, somewhere in Indonesia or somewhere, mm-hmm. you know, deep in the jungle somewhere, the gospel had just been penetrated, and they had set up this meeting place kind of in this village, very, very remote, and they were showing on the screen a picture of the crucifixion.
0: Uh-huh.
1: And this video caught the expressions of the natives.
0: I see.
1: Many of them, you know, without hardly any clothing on. I mean, it's very primitive. And the wonder and the awe in their eyes as they mm-hmm. saw the gospel being portrayed
0: yes.
1: Before them was fascinating. And for me to watch their reaction, to me, I almost had the same expression on my face watching their expression.
0: That's interesting.
1: As they had watching the screen. Mm-hmm. And, you know, God is going to reach these people through ways and means that we may not even be able to comprehend at this
0: right.
1: point. And yet it's his kingdom that is moving forward in his way.
0: Yes. I've been fascinated by that, as the fact that sometimes God uses means that we may have questions about. For instance, in the great non-Christian countries that you've been talking about in Asia and Southeast Asia, film is so important.
1: Mm-hmm.
0: You've heard about Hollywood. Well, they have over there in India, Bollywood. And, you know, movies are so important. And mm-hmm. some Christians will say, well, you know, what good thing can come out of a movie? And now they've discovered that movies on the life of Christ, people who have a Hindu background or a Buddhist background are willing to come and see a movie about Christ because that's part of their culture.
1: Mm-hmm, mm-hmm.
0: I mean, I'm old enough, Rick, to remember when television in the early 50s was the new thing, you see. Well, how can God use such a strange medium? And they wouldn't want to think that Christian programming was something that could be used on television, and yet it's made such an inroad positively for Christ.
1: You know, speaking of that medium, it's really interesting and fascinating to see how the gospel is being carried forward today on the internet.
0: Yes.
1: And through a variety of ways. People are reaching their friends through social networking.
0: Yes.
1: And sharing positive messages of hope on their Facebook page. And, mm-hmm. and you know, these are means and methods that weren't available to us 5-6 years ago.
0: We couldn't even have dreamed of it. And yet here, something called YouTube, where you have a short a clip of something that somebody has just invented, all of a sudden is carrying a message that we wouldn't have thought of.
1: Yes, And so, just like Melchizedek,
0: yeah,
1: unbelievable. How can this be?
0: Out of nowhere. It doesn't fit the idea of how God worked, and
1: yeah,
0: yet God was working, and nobody else knew it, it seemed. Abraham knew it, though.
1: Yeah. I attended a conference here last week, and you know, it was fascinating. I sat up in the balcony, and they had some videos that they were showing. But as I looked down on the throng below, it was amazing to see everyone with their portable devices, phones, laptops,
0: right,
1: iPads, and all of them, you know, connected to the world as they sat there in this convention.
0: Yeah.
1: And the Bible is being shared, and they're looking at the text, not on page,
0: yeah,
1: but in cyberspace there.
0: Yes.
1: And so there's God's Word.
0: I know.
1: And it doesn't feel the same holding
0: right,
1: a device like that. It doesn't feel like pages and,
0: right,
1: you know, the binding of a book. And yet, there it is, His Word. And so this whole concept of Melchizedek,
0: yeah,
1: really draws into us this
0: out of
1: mystery.
0: Out of the traditional, into the mystery.
1: Yeah. Just think, in verse 4, how great he was. Even the patriarch Abram gave him a tenth of the plunder. Now the law requires the descendants of Levi, who become priests, to collect a tenth from the people, that is, their brothers, even though their brothers are descended from Abraham. This man, however, did not trace his descent from Levi, yet he collected a tenth from Abraham and blessed him who had the promises. And without doubt, the lesser person is blessed by the greater. In the one case, the tenth is collected by men who die, but in the other case, by him who is declared to be living. One might even say that Levi, who collects the tenth, paid the tenth through Abraham, because when Melchizedek met Abraham, Levi was still in the body of his ancestor.
0: It's just an unusual way of approaching things that the writer of Hebrews is. But he is trying to get a message across to them. And yes, friends, I think he's trying to get a message across to us. That God has ways of reaching out. He has 1,000 ways of tapping a person on a shoulder. And it's to some it may come through music, to some it may come through history, it may come through a message that we didn't expect, or as you just said, through the various developments in technology that we never would have imagined.
1: Mm-hmm.
0: And we have skeptically tried to say, well, how in the world can we get enough missionaries? How can we get enough messages out there to preach the word to all the billions that are expanding?
1: Mm-hmm.
0: Well, God has ways that we never would have thought of, and mm-hmm, that is now happening. And the hint is here, God has ways that we don't know about.
1: And that is really amazing to think about. Look at verse 11 in chapter 7. It says, if perfection could have been attained through the Levitical priesthood, for on the basis of it the law was given to the people, why was there still need for another priest to come? One in the order of Melchizedek, not in the order of Aaron.
0: Now listen, friends, he's making a case here for Jesus.
1: He's coming back around to the foundation, isn't he? The
0: yeah,
1: anchor that we were talking about.
0: That's correct.
1: The one who serves inside the veil. And in verse 12, he says, for when there is a change of the priesthood, there must also be a change of the law.
0: Hmm.
1: He of whom these things are said belonged to a different tribe, and no one from that tribe has ever served at the altar. For it is clear that our Lord descended from Judah, and in regard to that tribe, Moses said nothing about priests. And what we have said is even more clear if another priest like Melchizedek appears, one who has become a priest not on the basis of a regulation as to his ancestry, but on the basis of the power of an indestructible life. For it is declared, you are a priest forever in the order of Melchizedek. The former regulation is set aside because it was weak and useless, for the law made nothing perfect. And a better hope is introduced by which we draw near to God.
0: it is clear that there were those who were saying, wait a minute, how can Jesus be whom you say he is? He doesn't seem to come out of this. How can you say he replaces the high priest that came through Levi? You yourself said he was from the tribe of Judah. And he's making a case for saying God has ways, and because he is God, he is not even bound by his own regulations that he set up. He has ways of approaching. But, you know, that's the exciting part, friends, of the faith that we have.
1: It's good news.
0: It is good news. Mm-hmm. And the idea of saying, I can re-examine all the things that I assumed about God, all the things that I assumed about faith. And yes, my ancestors, and I think of my own, Rick, you know, who, I mean, there are Methodist preachers in my background, and my father was a Lutheran in Germany, and my wife has a father who is a Canadian French Catholic, you know, and her mother came from a heritage of Russian Baptists, and wow, all of that. And we all came together, but we weren't afraid to study for ourselves, what does the Bible say? Mm-hmm. And yes, the faithfulness of those who went before us, they lived by their understanding of the Scripture. But that doesn't mean that there is truth that can be revealed from the same Scriptures that give us an insight today, mm-hmm, about some things that maybe we don't need to take for granted. But we look at it and say, oh, this is what God is saying today. Mm-hmm. And so the good news is that there is good news, and it's in God's Word.
1: Amen.
0: And I'm glad that you've been studying the Scripture with us. And we'd like to hear your comments, your prayers, your understanding. You can send them to us. You can write us Your Bible, Post Office Box 33082, Knoxville, Tennessee, 37930. 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But until we meet again at this same time, I'm Dwight Lanehoff, reminding you that we don't live by bread alone, but by every word that proceeds from the mouth of God.
2: And behold, there came a leper and worshipped him, saying, Lord, if thou wilt, thou canst make me clean. And Jesus put forth his hand and touched him, saying, I will, be thou clean. And immediately his leprosy was cleansed. And Jesus saith unto him, See thou tell no man, but go thy way, show thyself to the priest, and offer the gift that Moses commanded for a testimony unto them.
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5: Now a look at your evening weather on Lafayette Christian Talk Radio. Mostly sunny today with a high near 92 and lows around 74. Mostly sunny tomorrow with a high of 93 and lows around 74. For your Thursday, partly sunny with a high near 92 and lows around 74. And for Friday, partly sunny with a high near 90 and lows around 77. That's your evening weather on Lafayette Christian Talk Radio.
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7: From the Christian News Radio Network, I'm Jim Miller. We're hours away from the first polls closing in several key primary races today. Voters in New York, Maryland, Utah, and South Carolina are deciding primary races for the U.S. House and governor. In New York, a couple of Democratic socialists are on the ballot for the U.S. House, and what many see as a possible look at the political direction of the Democratic Party. Secretary of State Marco Rubio ballot for the U.S. House, and what many see as a possible look at the political direction of the Democratic Party. Democratic Party. Secretary of State Marco Rubio has

0: Officials from the U.S., including Vice President J.D. Vance, met with Iran emissaries to work on a peace negotiation between the two sides, including the plan to reopen the Strait of Hormuz without fees. Senate Homeland Security Chairman Rand Paul issuing his first subpoena as head of the committee to Dr. Anthony Fauci, who backed out of a voluntary agreement to testify in front of the panel this month, so now he's making Fauci's attendance mandatory. They are no strangers to clashing, as the two men repeatedly had heated exchanges at Senate hearings during Fauci's tenure as the nation's former top infectious diseases doctor under the Biden administration. New kind of flu vaccine has moved a step closer to the U.S. market. News Nation's Molly Cavanaugh.
1: The Food and Drug Administration's Vaccine Advisory Panel is recommending approval for Moderna's new mRNA influenza vaccine. The unanimous approval marks the first vaccine application approved since 2023. In February, the agency had declined to review the vaccine, but changed course 2 weeks later. The technology behind the vaccine, which is being recommended for adults 50 and over, is the same used to develop the COVID-19 vaccine.
0: Tens of thousands of Americans die from influenza every year, and older adults are among the most vulnerable. Mexico reportedly seeing a drop in cartel violence as the nation co-hosts the World Cup. Prosecutors in several cartel-heavy cities have been seeing a notable reduction in homicides and high-impact violent incidents since the games kicked off. It appears cartels made a quiet World Cup truce while the tournament is underway, but they acknowledge there is no public evidence to confirm a formal agreement. 4 World Cup matches scheduled across North America today. Cristiano Ronaldo and Portugal defeated Uzbekistan 5-0 in Houston. England takes on Ghana in Foxborough, Massachusetts. Panama meets Croatia in Toronto. And Colombia plays the Congo in Guadalajara. From Christian News Radio Network, I'm Jim Miller. To hear this and other reports on demand, visit ChristianNewsRadio.org.
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3: The subject this evening is the signs of the time of the end. We're told about false prophets, many of whom were those self-proclaimed messiahs. And finally, in verse 14, we're told good news. And this gospel of the kingdom will be preached in all the world, Jesus said, as a witness to all the nations, and then the end will come. I believe this will be finally take place in this era. Never before did we have satellite like we do now. Never before did we have internet. Does anyone remember? If you're old enough, you remember the days without internet. My kids don't. And can you live without internet today? Can you live without email today? Can you live without cell phones today? Well, all of those are methods of communication. And I believe God is granting that opportunity to communicate the gospel, to communicate the good news, to let people know what God is like. Now, the devil doesn't sleep. And he says, okay, I want to use that too. And he certainly does. But that gospel at the time of the disciples was fulfilled. In fact, even Paul made reference to that in Colossians 1:23. He says, if indeed you continue in the faith, he said to the Colossians, which was preached to every creature under heaven. So he says that in his days, 30, 35 years after Jesus was in this world, the gospel was spread throughout the Roman Empire, which was the known world of the time for him. What about the abomination of desolation? The next verse is interesting, verse 15. Read it along with me here. Therefore, when you see the abomination of desolation, that sounds like a mouthful. Abomination of desolation, you know. Spoken of by Daniel the prophet, standing in the holy place. The holy place is a section of the temple. Whoever reads, let him understand. In other words, this will take a little thinking. We don't have the time tonight to really unpack all of that, but let me give you a couple of hints about words. Abomination, desolation. What does that mean? Abomination is pagan presence in the temple. It is an abomination to have pagans and demons, because pagan idols, by the way, always represented demons, okay? So it is an abomination for those things to be in the presence of God. And it is a desolation what happens afterwards. In other words, God's presence is gone. and it leaves it desolate. Didn't Jesus say, I leave to you your house

desolate. So the abomination of desolation is not a good thing. On the other hand, at that time, what they could understand is that the Romans, who were full of gods, pagan gods, they had about 300 of them, when they marched on as soldiers, they marched behind standards, each of them, you know, in formation. And each of those standards was in the name of a different god. What happened was that in the year 66 AD, shortly after Paul and Peter were killed, but the early church was still very, very much alive. In the year 66, Governor Sestius is the one that sieged Jerusalem. They finally got tired of all of the guerrilla-like warfare that the Jewish people were inflicting on them. And they said, okay, enough of the Jewish wars. We're going to finish with these people. So they surrounded the city in order to take over it. But mysteriously, suddenly, without any advance notice, they pack up and go. On the verge of victory, they pack up and go. In fact, in Luke chapter 21, 20, we're told a little bit more about it. It says, when you see, Jesus said, when you see Jerusalem surrounded by armies, then know that its desolation is near. So the association with the abomination of desolation is those pagan armies, that pagan presence surrounding the temple and the city. That is near. And Jesus says something about that. And back in Matthew 24, he says, Jerusalem was in Judea. Let him who is on the housetop not go down to take anything out of his house. Verse 18, let him who is in the field not go back to get his clothes. But woe to those who are pregnant and those who are nursing babies in those days. In other words, what Jesus said, when you see the army surrounding Jerusalem, flee. Now you say, how am I going to flee if there's an army surrounding the city? Well, this is the good test for the Christian, to be honest with you. When God says something, our next question is not, how am I supposed to do that? When God says something, my next statement should be, okay, I'll do it. And then let God figure out how it is you're going to do it. That's what living by faith is about. So those people were ready. That's why he says, don't go back, take your clothes. In other words, be ready, be at the ready. Sure enough, when that army lifted and suddenly it disappeared, those Christians that were obedient to the words of Jesus disappeared too. They left the city. In fact, they traveled up north to the Transjordan Valley and ended up in a little town called Pella, where they established a new life right there without any fear of the Romans. That's what happened to those Christians. Well, the Roman armies came back 3 years later. In the year 69, they came back under a different commander, General Titus. And Titus was one who respected the temple and wanted to finish this in a most civil manner. You know, he says, why don't you just give yourselves up? But they wouldn't do that. They were very stubborn. They wouldn't do that. They starved themselves to death, basically. In fact, so much so that Josephus, the historian, the Jewish historian, tells us that food ran out in a matter of months and that women began to eat their babies. That's quite shocking. But you see that elsewhere in the scriptures. When Samaria was surrounded by Syrian armies, you can read that in 2 Kings chapter 7. 1 million Jews died as a result of that onslaught. 500 killed, crucified every day for days on end. It didn't need to happen had they surrendered. But they wanted to resist. Jesus had foretold these things. He had foretold this. In fact, he had made two predictions. He said, woe to nursing mothers. This is what's going to happen to them. And that happened. And he said, no temple stone was going to be left in place. And that happened too. How did that happen? This is how it happened. Titus wanted to save the temple. But the people that were most fiercely against the Roman army took shelter in the temple. And from there, they fought by throwing their arches, etc. Well, the soldiers disobeyed Titus, and they said, forget it. We're tired of these people. They came, and they threw torches, and they burned the temple down to snuff him out. In the process, the temple was burned down. And what happened? Inside the temple, it was inlaid with gold. And all that gold melted down and got into the nooks and crannies in between every piece, every block piece there. So as soon as that was cool enough, they dismounted every stone.

0: from each other in order to get to the gold, fulfilling the prediction of Jesus Christ. So all of those signs took place until the destruction of Jerusalem. And then Jesus makes a transition. A transition that we see in verse 20, particularly 21 and 2. Let's read it. For then there will be a great tribulation, such as has not been since the beginning of the world until this time. No, nor shall ever be. And unless those days were shortened, no flesh will be saved. But for the elect's sake, those days will be shortened. That's fairly mysterious. We're not told much about that. Jesus doesn't say much about that. He says that it is a great tribulation, like it has never been. In other words, the tribulation that they had experienced leading to the destruction of Jerusalem, that's nothing compared to the great tribulation, he says. Such as has not been, nor ever shall be. So it gives you room for the future. In other words, there is a future after the great tribulation. This is not the last tribulation. This is not the seven last plagues, because it speaks about something after that. It says it will never be quite like that in the future. In fact, I believe Jesus speaks of three major tribulations. In the first century, the one that we talked about, how people gave each other in and how the Romans attacked the Jews and how the deliverance was to flee to the mountains. In the Middle Ages, this long period, the Great Tribulation has to do with the length of time. Daniel gives it a specific prophecy. He says it lasts 1,260 years. We'll talk more about that in the future. That is that great tribulation. It was cut short, it says. It would be cut short, otherwise nobody would survive. And at the time of the end, Daniel chapter 12 tells us that at the very end of time, right before the coming of Jesus, there would be a time of trouble. That's the tribulation most people think about when they think about tribulation. But it's not this great tribulation. The great tribulation is that tribulation that took place over centuries. We'll talk about that last tribulation on Monday. What is this great tribulation about? Well, to avoid persecution, the church began to compromise with paganism, compromise with the Bible, and adopt things that were not of God. Eventually, Constantine became the first emperor who was a Christian and made edicts that made everybody a Christian. And so, in order to be a Christian, you didn't need to be born again anymore. You needed to simply be a citizen. The mission frontier was no longer outside your front door to share the love of Jesus with others. The mission frontier was from far off land outside of the empire. Everything changed. Everything changed because the church united with the state. And when the church unites with the state, it's never a good idea. The state church then persecuted those who held the Bible above tradition. In fact, conservative historians say that between 50 and 100 million people over that 1,000-year span of time died because of the persecution of the church state. The Reformation, however, cut that short. Cut short the 1,260 years that were supposed to last all the to 1700s. Cut it short. It began a couple hundred, 250 years before. And it gave some respite to people. And people started to believe in the Bible anymore. And you were no longer a heretic by simply reading the Bible or trying to follow the Bible. My wife and I were in a place in the Piedmont Valleys just 3 weeks ago, northern Italy, where there was a group of people in the Middle Ages called the Waldensians, and they were a pocket of people that lived in the mountains trying to protect themselves from the power of the state church. But they got to them, even to them. And we saw the outcrop of one of the saddest stories in church history, where about 10,000 of them were killed because the armies just threw him off the cliff. We had prayer and sang a song in a cave that was their church, one of their churches, in order to hide from the forces of the state church. That's what happened in those days. But on October 31st, 1517, Martin Luther nailed 95 theses on the Wittenberg Castle, and that began the Reformation, which was based on the principle of sola scriptura. In other words, let's go back to the Bible. Let's not pay so much attention to tradition. Tradition can mislead us. We may think this is a good idea, but it's still our idea, not God's idea. Let's go back to what God says. And then, the third period, when we read, then if anyone says to you in verse 23, look, here's the Christ, or there, do not believe it. Do not believe it, for false Christ will arise. In other words, that's now talking about the time of the end. How do we know? Because in verse 29, we're told that immediately after the tribulation of those days. What tribulation? The great tribulation. The great tribulation that goes all the way to the 1700s, or cut short to the 1500s. Immediately after that, the sun will be darkened, the moon will not give its light, the stars will fall from heaven, and the powers of the heavens will be shaken. In other words, what God did is He gave omens from the sky that would be so impressive that people thought this is the end of the world. And people that lived in those days understood it to be that way. The dark day in history is known as the dark day from May 19, 1780. If you go to Stamford, Connecticut, if you go to the Old Town Hall in Stamford, Connecticut, you see a picture there. We have a detail in the slide that you can see called Dark Days by American painter Delos Palmer. It reflects an encounter that one of the congressmen, if you will, one of the assembly people was having with the governor, Governor Trumbull. He was a believer. He believed in the Bible. He believed, he actually understood the prophecies. And he understood that the dark day will be here one day. Well, that day, at about noon, the sun turned off. Now, wouldn't that get your attention? I mean, it got dark as the darkest, blackest night. And everybody got spooked. In fact, reports say that the animals went back to their stables because they said, okay, the day's over. And everybody got spooked and says, this is the end of the world. We're going to die. Well, this assemblyman, he simply said, I choose for one to meet him face to face. No faithless servant frightened from my task, but ready when the Lord of the harvest calls. Therefore, with all reverence, I would say, let God do his work. We will see to ours. Bring in the candles. Now, that is not a man who's waiting for the second coming of Christ under crisis. That is a man who's waiting with great confidence, saying, I'm ready. Okay, so he's coming. So this is the end of the world. Fine, let's keep working until it's time to go. I don't need to change anything. I'm okay. My heart is okay with God. Christ is coming soon, my friends. Don't wait for the crisis before you trust Him. Don't wait for the crisis before you trust Him. Trust Him now. Develop that relationship now. Well, in 1833 was the falling of the stars. Now, these are Leonid meteors, which fall every November, by the way. But every 33 years, uniquely so, you can see it much more clearly. They come closer to the Earth. I don't know exactly right why. In 1998, I remember seeing them. We used to live near Chattanooga, Tennessee. And I woke up my kids at 1:30 in the morning, and we watched all of this. It was quite a display. But we couldn't even photograph that. It was just too small to do that. But evidently in 1833, it was such an amazing fireworks from the sky that no one thought this was anything but the end of the world. Fletcher Watson from Harvard University is an expert on meteors, and he wrote about that incident. He wrote, beginning before midnight, the meteors increased in frequency until at dawn they were as thick as snowflakes. A single observer often saw 20 appear within a second. Many people thought this was the end of the world. Just as God predicted it, the fall of the stars. That is the time now of the end. This is the last period. This is right shortly before His coming. In a parallel story in Luke 21, in this, you know, in this discourse of prophecy that Jesus makes, He says, men's hearts will fail them from fear of the expectation of those things which are coming on the earth, for the powers of the heavens will be shaken. Now, let me ask you, do you think the powers of the heavens are being shaken today? I think so. You remember a few years ago, Katrina? You know, the hurricanes we're hearing about time and again, and they get to be meaner and bigger and fiercer, and everybody's saying, okay, what gives? How come we're getting so many of these? In fact, in 2005, there was the most named tropical storms in Category 5 hurricanes on record. We ran out of letters in the alphabet to name those. They started naming them in Greek because we ran out of opportunities. Remember the Asian tsunami the day after Christmas in 2004? 2 years after that, my daughter and I were traveling in India, and I see all of these cement patches along the highway and right next to the coast. I mean, we go for miles like that, all these cement patches. And I finally asked the driver, what is this about? And says, oh, that's the tsunami. There were houses in all those patches. We all remember the pictures in Japan. This is Japan, probably the most prepared nation. They are so organized. They are so together about, they really know earthquakes. If somebody knows earthquakes, that's Japan. In spite of that, over 20,000 people died in Japan. Something is happening. Christ is coming. Christ is coming. So don't wait for the crisis before you trust Him. Don't wait until another earthquake. Don't wait until another hurricane. Don't wait until the Dow Jones collapses completely and everything you've ever made is gone. Don't wait until you have no more recourse but to say, God, trust Him now. Trust Him as a friend. Seek Him today. In verse 24, Jesus says, false Christs and false prophets will rise and show great signs and wonders to deceive, if possible, even the elect. False prophets, false Christs. Who are those? Those are religious people. Criminal people are not false Christs. It is religious people that would be false prophets. A prophet is supposed to speak for God, right? So be very careful. False Christs and false prophets will not come at you in a, you know, with a tail and with horns in their head. They will come as preachers, even like me. Don't trust me because of what I say. Trust what you read in the Bible. In Revelation 13, it tells us the activity of the beast and how this works together. He performs great signs so that the even makes fire come down from heaven to the earth in the sight of man. And he deceives those who dwell on the earth by those signs which he was granted to do in the sight of the beast. Jim Jones, if you've lived long enough, you remember Jim Jones, right? The head of the People's Temple in San Francisco, a very charismatic person, powerful following, and a lot of people loved him. I mean, he eventually said, if you need a God, I am your God. He took several hundred of his followers to Guyana because the government was after him because of reports about criminality and about abuse, etc. So he moved to Guyana and he created a town called, appropriately, Jonestown. And there is where we find the story that 900 plus people committed mass suicide. When they felt threatened, he says, it's time for us to go into another life. And so with cyanide and Jews, they all died, including 300 children. That's a false prophet. That's a false Christ. David Koresh, we've all heard about him from 1993 and how everything went up in flames because this guy thought he was himself the Messiah. Or José Luis de Jesús Miranda, who calls himself Jesus. He calls himself the incarnate Jesus and the Antichrist to boot. Now, you figure that one. And he says, well, who could follow somebody who is so strange? Over 300,000 people do in 35 countries. False religious revivals. Not every healing service, not every revival is from God. You need to be close, to stay close to Scripture. Because Scripture tells us we need to walk by faith and not by feeling. And many times these things are full of feeling. And you can't trust your feelings, really, not to make ultimate decisions. We're told in Matthew 24, Jesus continues to say, as the days of Noah were, so also will the coming of the Son of Man be. And he says, two men will be in the field. The one will be taken, the other one will be left. And so at the end of time, it will be just like in the days of Noah. In the days of Noah, there were only two kinds of people, those who were saved and those who were lost. Not three kinds, not five kinds, not 10 kinds. It's only one or the other. So either we belong to those who will be saved or those who will be lost. But as the days of Noah were, so also will the coming of the Son of Man be. For as in the days of Noah before the flood, they were eating and drinking and marrying and giving themselves in marriage. In other words, they were having a good time. Now you tell me if that's really not a description of the age today. Let me tell you, we got a lot of tools to have a good time today. In fact, you can have a good time without even knowing anybody for 5 months. With internet, with television, with movies, who cares? You don't even need anybody else to have a good time with. This is a description of the age. Every intent of the thoughts of his heart was continually evil, and that is happening even today. The earth was corrupt before God. The earth was filled with violence. The signs are all over being fulfilled that we live in the time of the end. And those signs are being intensified. Just like birth pangs, they're being intensified and they're becoming more and more frequent. And that's because Jesus is coming. Revelation 1:7, remember. Behold, he's coming with clouds. And every eye will see him, even those who pierced him. And all the tribes of the earth will mourn because of him. In other words, those who live by the crisis mode will fear him and says, ooh, this was a bad idea. But those who are confident in Christ will say, hey, this is our God. Daniel 12 tells us, you, Daniel, shut up the words and seal the book. The book of Daniel is sealed until the time of the end. Until the time of the end. That's why we can open the book today and understand today what people for centuries were not able to understand. Many will run to and fro, and knowledge about this book shall increase. And that's exactly what's happening today. And this is one of the reasons why we are meeting today, because we're studying God's prophecies. We're fulfilling that, even that prophecy of Daniel chapter 12. There are so many means now to get to know God, to have the resources necessary to understand it. All over the world, people are studying the Word of God. Not just 650 churches around this country. Christ is coming soon. Don't wait for the crisis before you trust Him. God is on the move, you know that? God is on the move. He says in Revelation 14:6, then I saw another angel flying in the midst of heaven, having the everlasting gospel to preach to those who dwell on the earth, to every nation, tribe, tongue, and people. But one question remains. The disciples said, what is the sign of the end? And Jesus answered that very clearly. Verse 30, the sign of the Son of Man will appear in heaven, and then all the tribes of the earth will mourn, and they will see the Son of Man coming on the clouds of heaven with power and great glory. So what is the sign of the end? His coming. His coming. Every eye seen His coming. And how is that coming? Verse 27 says, as the lightning comes from the east and flashes to the west, so also will the coming of the Son of Man be. When I moved from California, where it hardly ever rains, to Tennessee, where it rains a lot, about 2 weeks after we got to Tennessee, in the spring of all things, there was a major outpour, like, you know, 7 inches in 5 hours. And I thought, we're going to die here. And I remember a lot of those, you know, electrical storms. In the middle of the night, you are dead asleep. But the lightning is so powerful. You can see it right through your eyelids. Jesus made a good analogy here. As the lightning comes from the east and flashes to the west, so also will the coming of the Son of Man be. In other words, you're going to miss it. You're not going to miss it, even if you're asleep. You're just not going to miss it. Paul says, looking for the blessed hope and glorious appearing of our great God and Savior, Jesus Christ. That's because he was confident in Jesus and not under crisis. Christ is coming soon. Don't wait for the crisis before you trust him. When I was a young man, that's not a picture of me, but that's a picture of a young man, and so I couldn't take a picture of myself there. I was pledged to be married to a beautiful young woman. I was 21 at that time. She was 18 at that time. But she had an aneurysm in her brain, died instantly. And I remember going to the cemetery with her father. And for the first time in my life, you know, I grew up in a Christian home. I went to church. I was preparing for the ministry. But for the first time in my life, I said, Jesus, I really want to see you come. I want to see you come. This world, it seemed very strange that death is part of life. Of course, at 21, you don't have a lot of experience with death. And it just seemed like this was something that it shouldn't be. And I said, Lord Jesus, please come. Come. So I can see her again. Well, that is the longing. It was under crisis that I wanted that. But ever since, as I kept walking with the Lord Jesus Christ, that crisis has dissipated. That mode has gone behind. And now my desire to see Jesus is not simply because something terrible has happened to me, but because he is my best friend. I want to see Jesus come. And those who want to see Jesus come will exclaim what we see in Isaiah 25, verse 9. It will be said in that day, behold, this is our God. We have waited for him, and he will save us. This is the Lord. We have waited for him. We will be glad and rejoice in his salvation. Christ is coming soon. Don't wait for the crisis before you trust him.
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2: The most desperate conflict since time began is now taking place in the world. It's raging around you, and you cannot be neutral. I'll be back in a moment with the amazing facts about your part in this battle.

0: Hello, this is Joe Cruz and the Amazing Facts broadcast, facts which affect you. You know, never has the world presented such a perplexed, bewildered, and sad picture as it does today. The most optimistic commentators have turned some of their broadcast into a wail of lamentation at what they see and forecast. No one can be totally blind to the mess in which the world finds itself and to the reasons for such conditions. Now, somebody might ask, why must it be like this? Let me answer that by asking you a question. Do you believe in the law of cause and effect? If you do, you must know these two simple facts. Number one, if there's a problem, there must be a cause. And number two, if there's a cause, the effect must follow. We cannot sow wild oats and garner in golden wheat. We can't drink the beverages of drunkenness and remain sober. As surely as there's a God in heaven, the cause produces the effect. If we sow health, we reap health. If we sow illness, we reap illness. If we sow trouble, we reap trouble every time. We can't sow wild oats all week long and then pray for a crop failure on the weekend. A visitor walking through the workshop of a state prison passed an inmate who was sewing canvas mailbags for the government. Their eyes met for a brief moment, and the visitor, wishing to be friendly, simply asked, "Sowing?" "No, reaping," was the reply. And you know, it works that way, friends, every time. It works with mathematical precision. "For whatsoever a man soweth, that shall he also reap," Galatians 6:7. We do make some of our own problems and troubles. But even in these, Satan, the enemy of God, is the instigator. He's the originator of all evil, in fact. What we need to keep in mind, of course, is that Satan has no power to force us to do wrong. We decide. Now our questions may be, why did God allow sin in the beginning, and why didn't he destroy the devil as soon as he sinned? Wouldn't this have prevented the situation into which our world has been plunged? This is a big, big subject, friends. First, we're all aware, of course, that there are just two rulers in the world. God, who made all things, and Satan, a fallen angel who rebelled against God in heaven in the ages past. Now later, Satan came to this earth to usurp the dominion and rulership of this world. And since that day, he seems to have had it much his own way in our world. And what a way it has been! The Bible has termed him the adversary, the prince of this world, the prince of darkness, the prince of the power of the air, and 20 other names, of course, indicating the diabolical character of this ruler and his work. He's the sworn and avowed enemy of Jesus and his followers and will stoop to any depth to try to overcome them. Now, how did this conflict between two heavenly beings find its way down to this earth? The story is told, of course, in Revelation 12:7-9. "And there was war in heaven. Michael and his angels fought against the dragon, and the dragon fought and his angels, and prevailed not. Neither was their place found any more in heaven. And the great dragon was cast out, that old serpent called the devil and Satan, which deceiveth the whole world. He was cast out into the earth, and his angels were cast out with him." So the war, which began in heaven between God and the devil, found its way down to the earth. Of course, he wasn't the devil then. He was called Lucifer, a beautiful angel. So Lucifer and his angels were cast out of heaven, and they came to this earth and entrenched themselves here. Now Satan overcame Adam and Eve and led them into sin and disobedience. But man was still the work of God's hands, and when Adam was led into sin, it was God's love for him that made Jesus come down here to redeem those sinners. And this made it possible for man to return to God. Think of it for a moment, friends. God, in the person of Jesus Christ, flung himself into the battle on this earth, on the side of man. These two leaders came to grips in person during the ministry of Jesus in this world. They met in the wilderness, where Satan faced Jesus and sought by his guile and intrigue to overcome him. Although Satan withdrew in defeat after that conflict, he returned again and again and made other attempts. He had lost the battle, but the war was still on. Satan thought his masterstroke would be to nail Jesus Christ to the cross as a vile and wicked criminal. So 3.5 years after the wilderness battle, he struck so hard a blow that Jesus indeed lay dead in a tomb. Now he had surely triumphed, or so he must have felt. Just before Jesus was crucified, an angel spoke to him, saying, "Now is the judgment of this world. Now shall the prince of this world be cast out." John 12:29-33. When Christ was born, Satan set to work to destroy him. And when God's own chosen people led Christ out to be crucified, it looked as though Satan had succeeded. They could lay him in the tomb, my friends, but no power in earth or hell could hold him there, for he had never sinned. He arose from the grave a conqueror, and thus the devil was defeated and dethroned. From that day on, Satan was confined to this earth, and here he is now, reserved in chains of darkness until the great day of final judgment. On the resurrection morning, when Jesus came forth, leading with him, of course, a multitude of captives, a loud voice was heard in heaven saying, "Now is come salvation and strength, and the kingdom of our God and the power of his Christ. For the accuser of the brethren is cast down, which accused them before our God day and night." Revelation 12:10. And then in verse 12 we read, "Therefore rejoice, ye heavens, and ye that dwell in them. Woe to the inhabitants of the earth and of the sea, for the devil is come down to you, having great wrath, because he knoweth that he hath but a short time." Now, friends, the devil can no longer roam through the universe to tempt and molest its inhabitants. The cross of Christ and his resurrection settle that. Now the devil knows that he's fighting a losing war. In this old earth to which he's confined, he's doing his utmost to destroy the church of God. He does it, of course, by guile and cunning, by force and persecution, by war and every other conceivable method. When Jesus escaped Satan's master plot by ascending back to heaven after the resurrection, Satan then turned his anger on the followers of Christ. The warfare will get hotter and more intense and bitter as we get closer to the end. The final issue in this giant struggle of many millenniums will be the keeping of the commandments of God. For in chapter 12 of Revelation, verse 17, we read this, "And the dragon was wroth with the woman, and went to make war with the remnant of her seed, which keep the commandments of God, and have the testimony of Jesus Christ." Now when the warfare ends, there will be only two sides among men: those on God's side, who keep the commandments of God and the faith of Jesus, and those on Satan's side, who ignore and reject them. Mark this down and never forget it. The test of obedience to God's commandments was the issue Satan faced when in heaven itself, when he turned into the devil, and it'll be the great testing issue for every human being as we near the end of time. Professing to be a follower of Jesus Christ will be of no value if it doesn't make one obedient to the commandments of God. Even though some preachers may declare it's not necessary to keep the commandments, that they're a yoke of bondage to be avoided, the good book of God says, "To the law and to the testimony, if they speak not according to this word, it is because there's no light in them." Isaiah 8:20. The Apostle Paul declares in 2 Corinthians 11:13-14, "For such are false apostles, deceitful workers, transforming themselves into the apostles of Christ. And no marvel, for Satan himself is transformed into an angel of light." So you see, friends, few realize that Satan will perform miracles and work dazzling wonders to lead the world astray. There's only one sure way of discerning those on God's side in this great warfare. It will not be in loud profession or boasted sanctity. Jesus warned that men would draw near to him with their lips while their hearts would be far away. The one way by which we may recognize God's true servants is by their fruits. They will keep his commandments. If they live not according to the law and to the testimony, which is the Bible, it's because there's no light in them. Make no mistake about this law, friends. It is the law of the Ten Commandments. I'm not talking about the 30,000 or so precepts that governed the Jewish economy and the sacrificial system. Sometimes people get confused over the ceremonial laws and throw aside the great moral Ten Commandment law in the process. There are two sets of laws, two codes. One of them is permanent and unchanging, the other's temporary. One is eternal, the other one ended at the cross. No, God has never changed. He said, "Fear God and keep his commandments, for this is the whole duty of man." Ecclesiastes 12:13. It's still man's duty, friends. And those who knowingly disregard God's 10 holy precepts are clearly aligned on Satan's side and are his servants, no matter what their profession might be. There was a time when all ministers and all churches preached mightily the binding obligation of the 10 commandments on all men, and that to transgress them willfully made men candidates for hell instead of heaven. Now, what has become of these stalwart defenders of the faith, these defenders of the law? Have they become guilty of high treason by going over to the enemy and betraying God's kingdom and his government in the name of heaven? Do traitors exist within the ranks? The Bible says there will be many such in the last days. The time has come when all men must declare themselves on one side of the conflict. We're nearing the climax, of course, in this great controversy, and we cannot be neutral. That which will mark God's followers in the last days, that will designate the people who have aligned themselves with Jesus Christ, is the fact that they keep the commandments of God and the faith of Jesus. You read it in Revelation 12:17 and Revelation 14:12. It says there, "Blessed are they that do his commandments, that they may have right to the tree of life and may enter in through the gates into the city." These people will be the targets of Satan's fury. But the enemy's side will also be filled with people. Some of them are of high degree and high profession, but they all disregard God's law. The vile and open sinner who doesn't care and has no desire to obey God, makes no pretense of it, is certainly enlisted in the army of the great adversary. But these alone do not make up the army of Satan. Men of boasted sanctity are in it, men who've turned their ears away from hearing God's law. In fact, such persons will be foremost in making war on those that keep the commandments of God. Satan knows the most effective means, and he counts on them to use those means in fighting God's people. We must remember that we're either helping to vindicate the righteousness of God or helping to swell the original revolt against God and his government. God is looking for men and women today to espouse his cause of love and truth and to live for him and make him known that they might hasten the final triumph of right. Salvation is dependent upon two wills, namely the will of God and the will of man. God wills the salvation of all mankind. Jesus Christ proved that fact when he tasted death for every man. But the fact is, not all men will their own salvation. Man's want power can frustrate God's will power, for God will never force salvation on any unwilling sinner. He's not a dictator. If any man will is the only if in God's plan. Therefore, no man can evade personal responsibility in the great controversy between good and evil. The lesson for all of us to learn is that all human experiments in sin have been a failure. The only hope of salvation is to yield to Christ and find in him personal victory over sin. It's not necessary for God to kill the devil in order for people to live right. God has provided a solution for all who will accept it. Will you let him put an end to sin in your life now and prepare you for that glorious victory day when God shall make an utter end of all evil? And now, this is Joe Cruz saying goodbye for today.
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2: Kerry Casey, author, CEO of the National Center for Fathering and Father of Four, reveals his own personal secrets to being the dad God has called him to be on Today's Father.
3: Do you know what has really helped me to become a more intentional and more engaged dad? Being here at the National Center for Fathering as CEO. Now, why would I bring this up? After all, we can't hire all you dads. I only wish we could, but that doesn't mean you can't apply the principles that have impacted me and the men who are on staff. First, being here at the center, I think about fatherhood a lot, hours every day. I soak in great principles and inspiring stories all the time, and that has an impact on me when I go home. With that in mind, I encourage you to spend significant time thinking about being a dad. Leave yourself reminders and put up photos at work. Read books and articles that lead you to think about fathering. Now, as I say that, thinking about something doesn't automatically mean we follow through. But it's a good first step in the daily challenge of making family a priority and living out championship fathering. Another thing about my job, I talk about what it means to be a good dad, whether it's at a speaking event or just in conversations with people. As you probably know, one great way to learn something is to teach it. So I challenge you to share your fathering convictions and best practices with someone else, like dads in your church or neighborhood. Finally, there's a sense of accountability for me as CEO at the National Center for Fathering. As you can imagine, having that title comes with some pressure to actually be a good dad. But I must say, all of us dads should share an even greater sense of accountability. First, a higher title than CEO is the title father. It's an awesome privilege, and we should take our responsibility seriously because we're in that position. Nurturing the next generation is huge. Then, of course, we are accountable to God. When he tells us in Ephesians 6 not to exasperate our children, but bring them up in the training and instruction of the Lord, that's a serious charge. And knowing we will someday give an account to him for our actions, that's some strong motivation to do our best. Sure, I'm CEO here, but more than that, I am dad, and you are too, so make the most of it. By the way, granddad is a pretty sweet title too. This is Kerry Casey for Today's Father.
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4: 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And now, here's our Creation Moments host, Ian Taylor.
5: The ancient yet beautiful paintings of Lascaux Cave in France were discovered nearly 70 years ago. The paintings are thousands of years old, and there seems to be no other record of the painters. In those 70 years, researchers studying the paintings have deepened their admiration for the intelligence and skill of the artists. Researchers have found the scaffolding used by the artists, as well as the stone lamps they used to light the area, the palettes, and even the pigments still on the palettes. Using scanning electron microscopes and other high-tech equipment, researchers learned that the artists collected a range of local minerals. Mineral deposits within 15 kilometers of the cave were able to provide the full range of colors. The minerals were ground into a fine powder and mixed to create pigmented paints that hold their color and beauty to this day. As we look around the creation, we can clearly see that our Creator has a love for beauty. When he made us, he gave that appreciation for beauty to us as well. However, in our day, we have also seen how man's rebellion against God can twist art into ugliness and evil. Christians today need to face the question of what is art and what isn't. And as we do this, we can ask ourselves whether a given piece of art reflects our Creator's love of beauty, or whether it reflects the ugliness of man's sin and rebellion against his Creator.
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7: This is Max McLean. When a rich man asked Jesus what was required to gain eternal life in heaven, what was Jesus' response? Listen to the Bible from Mark 10. As Jesus started on his way, a man ran up to him and fell on his knees before him. "Good teacher," he asked, "what must I do to inherit eternal life?" "Why do you call me good?" Jesus answered. "No one is good except God alone. You know the commandments: do not murder, do not commit adultery, do not steal, do not give false testimony, do not defraud. Honor your father and mother. Teacher, he declared, all these I have kept since I was a boy. Jesus looked at him and loved him. One thing you lack, he said, go, sell everything you have, and give to the poor, and you will have treasure in heaven. Then come, follow me. At this the man's face fell. He went away sad because he had great wealth. Jesus looked around and said to his disciples, how hard it is for the rich to enter the kingdom of God. The disciples were amazed at his words. But Jesus said again, children, how hard it is to enter the kingdom of God. It is easier for a camel to go through the eye of a needle than for a rich man to enter the kingdom of God. The disciples were even more amazed and said to each other, who then can be saved? Jesus looked at them and said, with man this is impossible, but not with God. All things are possible with God. Peter said to him, we have left everything to follow you. I tell you the truth, Jesus replied. No one who's left home or brothers or sisters or mother or father or children or fields for me and the gospel will fail to receive 100 times as much in this present age, homes, brothers, sisters, mothers, children, and fields, and with them persecutions, and in the age to come, eternal life. But many who are first will be last, and the last first. From Mark 10, listen to the Bible. It's great for the soul.
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10: You've got questions? God has answers, and they're all found in the Bible. Welcome to God's Treasure Chest. I'm Charles Mills. Let's see what's hiding in God's Word today.
11: Is it good to go with the crowd?
10: Young people in general hate being considered different or weird. They like being included in whatever's going on. So when many in the crowd pull out cigarettes or joints or smuggled copies of tomorrow's math test, there's a problem. Should you go along with them? Or be labeled as weird? First, allow me to introduce you to some pretty off-the-wall people. How about the guy who built a boat when no one had ever seen rain? Or the woman who was willing to give up her life for her people? Noah and Esther stood out in the crowd. Or did you hear the one about the boy who insisted that God would help him face a giant an army refused to fight? Then there was this woman who raised quite a stir by pouring expensive perfume on Christ's feet, attempting to show her appreciation for how he'd changed her life forever. David and Mary ignored the crowds and demonstrated true bravery all by themselves. Don't be a crowd follower. Be a crowd leader. Be different. Be weird. Be right. And remember this secret gem from God's treasure chest. Whether you turn to the right or to the left, your ears will hear a voice behind you saying, this is the way. Walk in it. Isaiah 30:21 NIV. If you'd like to learn more about God and His amazing treasure chest, write for your free kids-only Bible course. The address is Treasure Chest, P.O. Box 53055, Los Angeles, California, 90053. Discover the many answers waiting for you in God's treasure chest.
12: After this manner, therefore, pray ye, Our Father, which art in heaven, hallowed be thy name. Thy kingdom come, thy will be done in earth as it is in heaven. Give us this day our daily bread, and forgive us our debts as we forgive our debtors. And lead us not into temptation, but deliver us from evil. For thine is the kingdom, and the power, and the glory forever. Amen.
13: But we have this treasure in earthen vessels, that the excellency of the power may be of God and not of us.
14: 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Thus far the Lord has helped us. 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
14: 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And so I think those Ebenezer stones, those times of reflection of what God has done in the past, thus far He's helped us, can really equip us to pray with faith and boldness for the future.
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17: Now a look at your evening weather on Lafayette Christian Talk Radio. Mostly sunny today with a high near 92 and lows around 74. Mostly sunny tomorrow with a high of 93 and lows around 74. For your Thursday, partly sunny with a high near 92 and lows around 74. And for Friday, partly sunny with a high near 90 and lows around 77. That's your evening weather on Lafayette Christian Talk Radio.
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21: For millennia, people from different countries, cultures, and backgrounds have found direction and encouragement in the inspired pages of the Bible. In his day, Jesus directed listeners to search the prophecies of Scripture to find Him, the only way of salvation. 2,000 years later, as we stand on the brink of eternity, we no less need the purpose and hope God's Word provides.

the Lord Jesus to testify to the gospel of the grace of God. Some of us used to or have traveled, probably most of us have traveled somewhere or another. You know, it used to be, at least where I came from, that family stayed put. Our family left Adelaide, Australia, which is on the south part of Australia, and our family moved to Darwin, which was way up north in the tropics. The rest of our family, cousins, uncles, aunts, and the likes, didn't go anywhere. That's just kind of how it was. But eventually, family began to travel more and explore, and even some of my cousins have come here to the United States to visit and enjoy some time here. You know, for Australians, coming to the United States is kind of a big thing. You know, there's a lot of nice things to see here. So Australians are known to travel now, and not that it was always that way. There are many advantages, I guess, to traveling. And I want to share with you what Mark Twain said. He said, travel, now notice carefully, he said, travel is fatal. Fatal to what? He says, to prejudice, bigotry, and narrow-mindedness. It certainly opens up the eyes to understanding peoples of different places and regions and cultures. He says it's fatal to prejudice, bigotry, and narrow-mindedness. And although Paul and his companions didn't have a prejudice bone in their body, their traveling to various places continued to remind them of the incredible need of sharing the gospel with people living in darkness and in superstition, with Jews and Gentiles alike. And the more they traveled to share Christ with others and raise up churches, it only served to further enlarge their own hearts, their capacity to have compassion and sympathy toward others. And you see that as we follow Paul through his travels, through his first and second missionary journey, his love for the people that he worked with, the churches he raised up, knew no bounds, and he would do anything to help these new believers in the faith be steady and solid in their walk with Christ. Acts chapter 18. Acts chapter 18, and that's where we're going to begin here. And of course, you know, Luke wrote the book of Acts, and his account of Paul's third missionary journey begins pretty quickly, pretty abruptly. After Paul spent some time in Antioch, which you understand is the center of Paul's missions, the apostle set out for another journey, and the Bible says in Acts 18, verse 23, over the region of Galatia, Perga, in order, strengthening all the disciples. And so in just one quick verse, Paul has covered 1,500 miles. And he's done that in this particular area. He's done that primarily by foot. And so that's a long way to travel. Paul probably had to buy a new pair of sandals along the way. Now, the reason that that Luke records this and it's so abrupt is because the focus of his journey, Paul's third missionary journey, was Ephesus, where Paul spent a lot of his time during this missionary journey. Now, from an evangelistic standpoint, the ministry in Ephesus was incredibly fruitful. The impact of Paul's preaching, the Bible says in Acts 19, reached the whole province of Asia. And it was probably during this time in his ministry in Ephesus that he raised up the churches in Colossae, Hierapolis, and in Laodicea. Those churches were founded. And this particular journey, this third missionary journey of Paul, would be his last journey as a free man, at least as far as we see recorded in the scripture, because after this he would go, his next journey would be to Rome, and he'd be going as a prisoner, as a slave. And so we're going to go to Sunday's lesson, and this is Ephesus part one. We're in Acts chapter 18, and let's take a look here. Acts chapter 18, and we're going to read verses 24 to 28. Just a little context here. After leaving Corinth, because that's where Paul had spent some time, 18 months, Paul's next scene of labor was Ephesus. He was on his way to Jerusalem, and this is going to be a theme throughout our study. Paul really wanted to go down to Jerusalem. His burden was to share the gospel there with God's the Jews down there, his people. And he wanted to go to Jerusalem, but to attend a festival, but he stopped to Ephesus along the way, and he couldn't quite get there in the time that he wanted to get there. But he was there in Ephesus. He was there for a short time. When he preached in the synagogue of the Jews, they desired him to stay on. And so he wanted to, but he couldn't, because he wanted to get down to Jerusalem. He essentially said, if God wills, I'll be back.
And so what he did was he had Aquila and Priscilla, the married couple, they were traveling with him to Ephesus, and they asked Aquila and Priscilla to stay there to carry on the work that Paul had begun in Ephesus. And it was at this time that a man by the name of Apollos

0: came on the scene. And so we're going to read a little bit about him and his story here in verses 24 to 28. Acts chapter 18, verses 24 to 28. It says, "Now a certain Jew named Apollos, born at Alexandria, an eloquent man and mighty in the scriptures, he came to Ephesus. This man had been instructed in the way of the Lord, and being fervent in spirit, he spoke and taught accurately the things of the Lord, though he knew only the baptism of who? Of John." So that's John the Baptist. Verse 26, "So he began to speak boldly in the synagogue, and when Aquila and Priscilla heard him, they took him aside and explained to him the way of God more perfectly. And when he desired to cross to Achaia, the brethren wrote exhorting the disciples to receive him. And when he arrived, he greatly helped those who had believed through grace, for he vigorously refuted the Jews publicly, showing from the scriptures that Jesus is the Christ." So it's likely here, so here's Apollos, he's preaching in the synagogue of the Jews, Aquila and Priscilla are there, and they're hearing him speak. And it's likely that Apollos only had a faint knowledge of the mission and message of Jesus Christ, because it says there specifically that he only knew the baptism of who? Of John. And what was John's message? John's message was a message of repentance, and John's message was a message preparing the way for the coming of the Messiah. But see, John wasn't even fully aware of, didn't fully understand all the ministry of Jesus Christ. He didn't have a full concept of it. As a matter of fact, in Matthew chapter 11, verse 3, he asks the question, "Are you the one who is prophesied to come?" And of course, John is languishing in prison at that time, and he's feeling discouraged. But John didn't have a full concept of the work of the Messiah. So it's very likely that Apollos didn't understand the establishment of the Christian church, the ordinances of baptism and of the Lord's Supper. He certainly probably wasn't aware of the outpouring of the Holy Spirit on the day of Pentecost, the gifts of the Spirit. And he probably wasn't aware that conversion always follows repentance. He was preaching a message of repentance, but probably wasn't aware that conversion followed repentance and also the reception of the gift of salvation by grace through faith in Jesus Christ. So Apollos, he was preaching what he knew. Apollos was fervent and vigorous in what he understood from the scriptures, but he didn't have a full knowledge of Jesus' mission and his message. And so there's Aquila and Priscilla. They're hearing him preach the word of God. They're impressed with this man. He's a godly man. And so they recognize as they're listening to him, he's coming up short in some areas. And so they graciously call him aside. They don't rebuke him publicly or anything like that. They call him aside quietly. And they expound, the Bible says, they expound the word of God more fully to him. That's what they did, more perfectly to him. And Apollos, being the meek man he was, could take the admonition, could take the instruction that Aquila and Priscilla graciously shared with them. And he went on to proclaim not only the message he was proclaiming before, but the extra light that he had received from Aquila and Priscilla, from the word of God. You know, there's a lot we can learn about Aquila and Priscilla's interaction with Apollos. Aquila and Priscilla didn't jump on the man, didn't give him a hard time, didn't slap him down with the Bible, because they didn't know all the truth. What did they do? They quietly called him aside and they expounded to him the word of God more fully. And Apollos had a heart in him that he was willing to receive the instruction, even maybe some of the rebuke. You know, it's not that Aquila and Priscilla intended to rebuke him, but when you share the word of God, sometimes there comes to us a degree of rebuke because we haven't been walking in the way. I haven't fully understood the way of the Lord. And so when we're reading the scriptures, it does those things. The Bible says all scripture is inspired of God and is profitable for reproof. So that's what the Bible does. It reproves us and it instructs us in the way of righteousness. But there's a lot we can learn about Aquila and Priscilla. And I honestly believe, and I sincerely believe, that God raised up this church, the Seventh-day Adventist movement, to work like Aquila and Priscilla worked, to call people to a fuller understanding and knowledge knowledge of the Word of God. Of course, through the Dark Ages and through the breaking down of the Word of God, and then the Reformation that occurred coming out of the Dark Ages, and people, kind of the light going on as individuals studied the Scriptures and they began to understand more and more of the Word of God. But unfortunately, most of the denominations, like the Lutherans that followed Luther, they only followed Luther as far as Luther went. And other of the great reformers, the churches just simply stopped where the leaders stopped, and they never progressed and went further to understand all that the Scriptures have to say regarding certain things. And I believe prophetically God raised up this church to help our brothers and sisters in other churches come to a knowledge of the truth for the last days, the three angels' messages of Revelation 14, to lead them to understand the Word of God more fully. And so we ought to be careful. We don't say anything bad about individuals or anything like that. People are following the Lord as much as they know. Now, it's true. It doesn't matter what Christian denomination there is. It is. There are folk who are there by name and name only. They're there because their parents went there, their grandparents went there, and there really isn't in them a heart to serve the Lord. They're just there because it's culturally right. It's just family from heritage. It's right. But there are a lot of people in these churches who have dedicated to the Lord Jesus and don't fully understand the Word of God, and in many cases understanding error that's not taught by the Word of God. For example, Sunday sacredness as opposed to the Sabbath. For example, the immortality of the soul versus soul sleep. When a person dies, they sleep in the grave waiting for the resurrection. Why would Jesus come to raise a person up if they're already in heaven if they once they died? It's not possible. It doesn't make any sense. And so God has called, I believe, this church to share the truth of God more fully. It doesn't make us better than anyone else. It just makes us more responsible than others, and gives us a much higher calling. And so, in the meekness of in the attitude of humility, and in the attitude of clarity in sharing the Word of God, God has called this church to a very important work in these last days. Not with arrogance or pride, but with a strong sense of incredible responsibility that God has laid on our shoulders. So Apollos receives the Word of God more fully from Aquila and Priscilla. And did he stop preaching? Oh no. He was even more fired up, and he wanted to go to Achaia, which is likely there in Corinth, which was the chief city of that region. And so the church, the Bible says, wrote exhorting the disciples to receive Apollos as a teacher who was in full harmony now with the church of Christ at that time. So there Apollos went down to Corinth in public labor. He went from house to house. The Bible says, we just read in Acts 18 verse 27 and so on, that he, 28, it says he vigorously refuted the Jews publicly, showing from the Scriptures that Jesus is the Christ. So Paul had planted the seed. He'd worked there for 18 months in Corinth. And now Apollos comes along and he builds on the work that Paul started in Corinth. And unfortunately, because of the success that attended the work of Apollos, division began to arise in the church, because people began to side with Apollos and others began to side with Paul. Paul had planted the seeds of truth, and now Apollos was watering those. And the success that attended Apollos' preaching of the gospel led some people to exalt his labors above that of Paul's. In other words, there was party affiliation in the church. There were individuals who were saying, no, this is a better preacher than this man. No, this man's a much better preacher than this man. And so people began to take sides, and you read about that in 1 Corinthians chapter 3, verses 1 through 4. And this party affiliation threatened to hinder the progress of the gospel. Who do you suppose was behind this separation, this party affiliation? It would have been the devil. Do you think the devil enjoyed watching the church grow and flourish like it was growing and flourishing? No, he wanted to snuff it out. He wanted to put a stop to it. And the only way the devil could do that, well, he did think multiple things. Persecution was one, but that didn't stop the preaching of the gospel. He brought in false teachers. We'll read about that in Acts chapter 20. He tried to distort the truth of God's word. And then he brought in among the believers dissension, party affiliation. But Paul counseled the Corinthian believers, and we're going to read 1 Corinthians chapter 3, verses 5 through 10. Thanks, Pam.
1: Who then is Paul, and who is Apollos, but ministers through whom you believed, as the Lord gave to each one? I planted, Apollos watered, but God gave the increase. So then neither he who plants is anything, nor he who waters, but God who gives the increase. Now he who plants and he who waters are one, and each one will receive his own reward according to his own labor. Hmm. For we are God's fellow workers, you are God's field, you are God's building. According to the grace of God, which was given to me as a wise master builder, I have laid the foundation and another builds on it. But let each one take heed how he builds on it.
0: Thank you very much. So what was Paul saying? Paul's saying, look, don't play favorites here. We're all in this together. We all participate in the work of God together. Someone's going to plant the seed. Someone's going to come along and water it. But who gives the increase? Who produces the harvest? It's God. Yeah, that's exactly right. You know, there's no power in the farmer who plants the seed or in the farmer who waters the seed that's been planted to produce a crop and a harvest. Where does the power come from? I mean, God has put something in that seed to produce life and health, and that thing becomes a plant and then it produces fruit. So you can't pat this farmer on the back and say, you're the best farmer in the world, and then come and pat this farmer on the back and say, you're the best farmer in the world because you watered it, and you know, he just planted it, but you watered it. Who gave the increase? God. And so this Paul addresses this party affiliation head on. And says, look, each person's going to be accountable and responsible for the work and the labor they've done for the Lord themselves. Whatever role that God has called them to, whether one of seed sower or water or harvester, each are alike in the Lord's work and each are one. We all participate in the work. And I think we need to be careful with this. You know, I think in churches there are individuals who are very prone to follow preachers. You know, if a pastor ups and leaves a church, then people follow that particular preacher and they don't stay by the stuff and support the work in the local area that they may live in. I'd hate to think one day when I leave here that folk will walk away from this church because they liked me better than the next guy that came in. That's not how it works. We're all here to learn, to grow, to do so. And I can only bring something to the church that I can bring. The next person coming after me will bring something different, something that will help the church. Sometimes God allows these things to happen to bring to his people things that one minister couldn't bring, but the other minister can. We're all in this work together. Let me share this quote with you. Well, let me first of all explain something here. Where did the party affiliation rise? How did it arise? Well, it seems as though Paul, when he was preaching among the Corinthians, sought to uplift the cross. I don't want to read too much into this, but he sought to uplift the cross of Calvary because he knew if people would see Jesus hanging on the cross, dying for their sins, it would work in them the grace of God, change their hearts, and it would lead them to live a more godly life. So he uplifted the cross of Calvary and didn't necessarily rebuke sin. He uplifted the cross in order to appeal to them. But when Apollos comes along, Apollos obviously had a different, I don't want to say a different message, but a different, came to the message from a different perspective. He shared the same message, but he added something. He had something different. He was building on the work that Paul started. And so there were some people obviously who appreciated what Paul was preaching. Yeah, yep, and Paul should have been preaching this all along. And others were saying, no, Paul was preaching the right thing. You guys are too focused on this. And there was this separation. And folk weren't pleased with Paul, and some folk weren't pleased with Apollos, and some folk were very pleased with Apollos, and some folk just weren't pleased with Paul. Were Paul and Apollos wrong in what they preached? No, they weren't. They gave to the people what they both understood that the people needed at the time. And then Apollos comes along and he builds on what Paul did. Could Apollos have done what Paul had done earlier on? Probably he could have, but Apollos had a different focus in his ministry. And he came to that area right when God needed him to help build the saints, those that Paul had won to the gospel there in Corinth. So let me read this to you from Acts of the Apostles, page 277, 278. He who sends forth gospel workers as his ambassadors, talking about God, is dishonored when there is a manifestation among the hearers so strong an attachment to some favorite minister that there is an unwillingness to accept the labor of some other teacher. The Lord sends help to his people, not always as they may choose, but as they need. For men are short-sighted and cannot discern what it is for their highest good. It is seldom that one minister has all the qualifications necessary to perfect a church in all the requirements of Christianity. Therefore, God often sends to them another minister, each possessing some qualifications in which the others were deficient. No minister is to be idolized. Can I get an amen out there? Yeah, beautiful. Amen. So let's keep that in mind as we consider the work of Apollos and we consider the work of Paul. Each person builds on the other. And, you know, right here in the church, individuals pick up a ministry and they're following on the heels of an individual who stepped aside, moved on to another ministry. They take the banner, the baton of that ministry, the next level. There should never be any struggling within that ministry. Well, the previous leader was just better. I like you better than the previous leader. We need to support one another, support the ministries and ministry leaders who are serving. God has led them and called them to their position and place for this particular time. Now, I want to make sure you understand clearly, though, here this morning, I'm not suggesting that Paul watered down his message and Apollos. So he was watering down his message and Apollos came along and he was preaching present truth. They both were preaching present truth. But Paul makes it clear in 1 Corinthians he had to share milk with the believers because they were still carnal because of this division that was exhibited. Apollos comes along and perhaps he feeds them a little bit more meat, but it didn't make Paul less a man of God or less a minister, less called of God than Apollos. They needed what they needed at that particular time, and I think it's very important we understand that. Well, let's go to Acts chapter 19 and we'll pick up verses 1 through 7. Let's read this together. And it happened when Apollos was at Corinth that Paul, having passed through the upper regions, came to Ephesus. So Paul now has gone down to Jerusalem and now he's come back to Ephesus. And he said to them, he found some disciples. And he said to them, "Did you receive the Holy Spirit when you believed?" So they said to him, "We have not so much as heard whether there is a Holy Spirit." And he said to them, "Into what then were you baptized?" So they said, "Into whose baptism?" John. So they were disciples of John the Baptist. Then Paul said, "John indeed baptized with a baptism of repentance, saying to the people that they should believe on him who would come after him, that is on Christ Jesus." When they heard this, they were baptized in the name of the Lord Jesus. And when Paul had laid hands on them, the Holy Spirit came upon them, and they spoke with tongues and prophesied. Now the men were about 12 in all. So on his arrival to Ephesus, Paul found 12 men who, like Apollos, had been disciples of John the Baptist, and like him, had gained a knowledge or some knowledge of the mission of Christ, but not an entire knowledge. These men didn't have the same ability as Apollos in preaching, but they were still fervent and vigorous in sharing what they knew. And according to the record, they had no knowledge of the mission of the Holy Spirit. So like Aquila and Priscilla, who ministered to Apollos, Paul, what did he do with these 12 individuals? He expounded to them the word of God more perfectly, just like Aquila and Priscilla did with Apollos. Apostle Paul set before them the great truths that are the foundation of the Christian's hope. I'm reading from Acts of the Apostles 2:82. He told them of Christ's life on this earth, of his cruel death of shame. He told them how the Lord of life had broken the barriers of the tomb and risen triumphant over death. He repeated the Savior's commission to his disciples. He told them also of Christ's promise to send the Comforter, and he described how gloriously this promise had been fulfilled on the day of Pentecost. So these individuals didn't really know and understand the mission and ministry of Jesus, the outpouring of the Spirit, the establishment of the early church, and so Paul instructed them. And they, according to the text we just read, verse 6, the Holy Spirit, what were they doing? Speaking in what? Other tongues or in other languages. Because why? Because prior to this, they were doing what? They were sharing the message with people in that region. And in those days, you had people from all over the place. And so God gave them the gift of languages, tongues, languages, in order to allow them to proclaim the gospel in the language of those who were in that region and in that area so they could appreciate and hear the gospel as well. And so God blessed them with this tremendous gift in order to proclaim the gospel. And keep in mind, friend, that the gifts of the Spirit are not given just to satisfy us or to make us feel important and special in the church. The gifts are given, by the way, the gifts are desired from us, and the gifts are given in order to enable us to do ministry. If we're not willing to do ministry, you never understand what your gift is. But when you throw yourself into ministry, you'll discover and learn what God has gifted you with, and he'll bless and multiply that gift that he's given to you. And so these men went and they shared the gospel.
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5: Hi, I'm Megan.
6: And I'm Stacy. We're two simple moms with one big passion:
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6: This is Moms on Break. Hi, and welcome back to Moms on Break. You're taking a break today to listen to children and media. And I have an exciting guest with me. I actually went to college with her, Libna Arroyo. She's from California right now. And she has a master's in counseling, currently teaching psychology at the college level. She's a wife of a healthcare and military chaplain and mother of two. And Libna has a passion for parenting and child development, specifically with children and media. Welcome, Libna. Thank you for taking the time to join us today. How did you become passionate about children and media?
7: Yes, thank you, Stacy, for having me. I am a school counselor by profession, and I worked for about 13 years as a counselor in different settings, including schools. And I've noticed in the last few years, especially during the pandemic, that there has been an increase with anxiety and depression in children and teenagers. And I would ask the kids that I work with, like, how long would you stay on, you know, playing video games or watching TV? And I would hear a lot of hours, like 7 to 10, sometimes 12 hours a day. So I was really nervous about it, just talking to them, like, how is this happening with our children? What can we do better? And I would talk to the parents about different things, and I come up with a list of how to help parents, and I've done a lot of research on my own, and then just trying to figure out how to, you know, help children and teenagers stay away as much as possible or decrease their time so that they can have less anxiety and depression.
6: Praise the Lord, Libna, that you have a passion for this, because it's a real problem, especially a growing problem in the last year. So yes, our goal today is to help moms and families solve the problem of putting their kids on too much media every day.
7: Yes, yes, for sure. So let's go through a list of some of the ideas that I can bring for parents or caretakers. And one of the first things I always say, you have to be the example. If they see you being on the phone all the time and you're not present with your children, especially if they've been in school a day and then you only have a few hours left in the day with them, you have to be the example for them, and knowing that that's the only time that you have to bond with your children and know that you can do things as a family. So
6: That's powerful.
7: Yeah. And I've noticed that in technology today, I know most people, if not 100%, have a phone, and you can track your times of how much you're spending time on, you know, on phones and computers and things like that. And you can check on that and see, okay, if I done more than an hour or two a day, that's taking a lot of time from my family. So it's a lot of after work, and you have to just track yourself. So I encourage parents to do that.
6: That's a good idea. Because they may not even realize how much time they're spending. It just adds up quick.
7: It does. It really does. And then I I like media and technology for several reasons because I think it's useful. And mm-hmm. one of them can be doing some research on your own. There's so many good ideas online for parents to go and just find ideas of what to do with kids that don't involve media. Especially during the pandemic when I was at home and we couldn't do stuff, there was things that other mothers posted, mommy blogs, as you call them, and there were a lot of ideas that you could do, and I would print them out and try to implement them with my kids, and some worked and some didn't. Mm-hmm. But it's just really good to just, if you're kind of feel like you're in a rut or in a routine that you don't know what to do, just do some research or ask other moms and, you know, get on groups and get ideas. So mm-hmm.
6: there's plenty out there.
7: Useful. Mm-hmm. Yes, for sure. Now, I'm not against using media at all. That's not me. But I always say that make it a family affair. Be very conscious about what your children are watching. I make a point of myself of watching the movie first or the show or whatever before I show it to the kids because I don't want to be surprised. I want to make sure that they're watching something that's wholesome, that teaches them a good lesson. And then we can watch it as a family and they're supervised and not just let them be on their own mm-hmm. without, you know, because sometimes things happen if there's commercials or there's things in the movie that you didn't remember or that you don't know. And then they're exposed to something maybe that you didn't want to. So
6: yes, and it happens so quick and then it's in there.
7: It does. So it's something that you need to be in control of what they're watching, when they're watching, and not just let them be the ones who choose. Mm-hmm. It's really important.
6: That's very good.
7: Yeah. And then there's other things. For example, if you really want to decrease the amount of media in your home, you have to be more hands-on as a parent. And mm-hmm. it does take more time, but it is, you can do it.
6: It's worth
7: it. One of the things I say, yeah, mm-hmm. As my kids are older, because now they're 9 and 10, I find that they want to be with friends, too. So you can get together with other families now that you can, maybe do an outdoor activity on the weekend or just get together to do a play date at home or get involved in some extracurricular activities like sports or things that your family will enjoy. So you need to find what your family likes to do together and research that and try to make it memories, make traditions with your family. This past summer, we did a soccer camp and I was at coaches. So it helped me to be involved with my kids and do things that will help them be active and not be in front of media as much. Mm-hmm. So that was really good. If you are, as school is coming up, and you have a routine, and I don't know if you have kids who are homeschool or in school, it depends also on your job schedule, or if you have them right after school, or if you're a little later. But if you get them involved in a home routine that is after school, you can minimize a lot of the media involvement. For example, I have the same schedule as my kids because I work in a school system. Mm-hmm. So I can have them right after school and then they have homework, they have instrument practice, they have to help with chores at home, which I also recommend a lot because mm-hmm. if you have them involved in that, it takes some time mm-hmm. and they feel part of the family. Yeah,
6: yes.
7: For sure. And help with supper preparations, and then they talk to you while they're working. Mm-hmm. So you create that bonding time with your family so that you know what's going on in their lives. You just, you know, and when you have media presence, sometimes it's really hard to, know what they're thinking for the day or things like that if it's always on because you don't have that time of look at me in the eyes, like
6: one-on-one
7: connection with your child. Yes,
6: undivided
7: correct.
6: Attention, quality
7: yes,
6: time.
7: Mm-hmm. Yes, and so that's one of the things that my husband and I made a pact in. It's like we are not going to be involved in media or in our phones while we're eating, while we're home from school. We're there for the kids. We're going to be involved in their homework. We're going to be so it's we try as much as possible. We're not always perfect, but we try. That's our goal when you make it intentional.
6: Yes. When you have those goals, you're going to meet them more often than not. If you didn't have any goals set up or, no phone at the table and I'm a stay-at-home mom, homeschooling mom, and it might be good for me to just have a place for that phone to park during the day when it's my undivided attention with the kids so that I don't deal with it whatsoever. It's just out of sight, out of mind.
7: Yes, and it's sometimes you do get a phone call here and there, but it's more of an, there's a designated time in the day where you don't use your phone. So get involved with your kids as much as possible. For example, during the summer, especially because I'm off, I like to say, okay, as a family, we're going to do some exercise together. What would you like to do? Maybe we can go biking. Maybe we can go running. We can go on a hike. So you make it as much as, involved with your kids, but make them have a choice of what they would like so that they don't feel like, oh, I have to go do it. It's a requirement. But just they can have fun with what you want to do and have activities. I'm a planner, and so I like to plan every week to have at least one or two activities as a family or with other people. So whatever works for you, if it's like an impulsive decision to go do something, or you have it planned ahead of time, and that's something that the kids are looking forward to, and they know that day, for sure, there's not going to be any media because we're going to be outside having fun. And we're not going to be worried about, having a discussion about, oh, can we watch something today or can we do something? Because it's already something planned ahead of time and you can do that. And it's really nice to have that.
6: Yes, whether you're a planner or not, whether you're more spur of the moment, to have that goal as a parent that we're going to designate two or three times a week, a special activity, and maybe some of that comes mostly on the weekend, but that you're carving it out with your kids and time's not slipping by and they're growing up without getting that.
7: Yes, for sure. So, and then I want to just bring out a little bit of the psychology of each child, just because I think it's really important. Every personality, I think, struggles differently with media. There are some who are a little bit more, can have more of the tendency to become addicted to it. So you need to really get to know your children to know which one would have more of a struggle with it, because you have to be, as a parent, I always believe, as a parent, you have to be that hedge to protect your children from different things, because if you don't, they're going to experience that. And it's kind of a responsibility already anyway, but it is also like something really important that you have to notice in each child to know what are their temptations, their struggles, and adapt to each child. Because I have one child who doesn't really care if I say, okay, we're done with the iPad, or we're done watching this, we're not going to be watching anymore. I have a child who has no problem just saying, okay, and then they move on to something else. And then I have another child who struggles, and they want to argue with you, and they want to watch more and more, and they have a hard time with boundaries on that. So you as a parent have to use that as, very carefully with them, because it's really hard. So you have to find different ways so that you could either use it as a reward or a takeaway privilege, because some of them have more of a tendency that works for them and some of them don't. So it's another area to really be careful about and notice what each child struggles with,
6: because they're all different.
7: Correct. It is.
6: Yeah, we in our home, we've decided not to do TV, just not to fight that battle. But we still have some media around. There's a computer, and then we each have a smartphone nowadays. That's about all you can find. So I'd love to leave our listeners with a verse that they can apply to all media they take in. And that's Philippians 4, verse 8. It says, "Finally, brethren, whatsoever things are true, whatsoever things are honest, whatsoever things are just, whatsoever things are pure, whatsoever things are lovely, whatsoever things are of good report, if there be any virtue and if there be any praise, think on these things." I love that verse because it's, we can apply that to whatever we're taking in on our phone, on the computer, or TV, or movie, or book, or whatever is coming in. Does it match that? Is it true and honest and just? And if not, then let's rethink it as parents so that we're putting good, wholesome things into their minds.
7: Amen.
6: Libna, it's been a treat to have you join us. Our time is out, yeah, but I would love to have you come back. I feel like we've just touched the surface of this.
7: There's a lot to talk about.
6: Absolutely. So join us again next time for another Moms on Break, and I hope that you can apply these principles we've learned today to your family and spend more quality time together. With God's help, you can do it. See you next time.
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8: We're going to look at one of my favorite chapters of the Bible today, 2 Peter chapter 3, and I'm going to start reading right at the first verse. Beloved, I now write to you this second epistle, in both of which I stir up your pure minds by way of reminder, that you may be mindful of the words which were spoken before by the holy prophets, and of the commandment of us, the apostles of the Lord and Savior. Knowing this first, that scoffers will come in the last days, walking according to their own lusts, and saying, where is the promise of his coming? For since the fathers fell asleep, all things continue as they were from the beginning of creation. The recent earthquake in Italy took more than 1,500 lives and damaged more than 15,000 buildings. That in itself is a horrific story. But what makes it even more tragic is the fact that somebody had already sounded the alarm bells a couple of weeks earlier, warning the citizens of the city that increasing radon levels seemed to indicate that a major earthquake was coming. The authorities, unfortunately, didn't believe this guy. Nobody can predict an earthquake, they said, and they forced him to take the warning off his website. Cars with loudspeakers had been driving through the town, warning people to get ready for something big. And those were shut down too. The public officials, understandably, thought that it was raising unnecessary alarm and could conceivably lead to civil unrest. The man who predicted the quake said it was coming March 31st. And everybody laughed because there was nothing but a minor tremor that day. The laughter stopped abruptly on the 6th of April, when the city was ravaged by a major earthquake that resulted in unbelievable damage. As it turns out, our hero was only wrong by a matter of days. So the question is, was the earthquake a few days later just a coincidence, or did this man really know something? You know, when I heard the story, it reminded me of this passage in Peter's letter, where he describes the general mindset of the last generation to live on planet Earth. In the last days, Peter says, people are going to openly mock the idea that Jesus is coming. Nobody can predict an event like that, and the planet will just keep on going in spite of what Christians have said for hundreds of years. You know, once in a while, there have even been Christians who have mistakenly chosen dates for Christ's return, and he didn't come. But does that mean Christians are wrong? Given the current state of world affairs, I strongly suspect it won't be long before the world discovers the Bible was right. Jesus really is coming again. And for those who laughed, or those who chose to ignore it, the consequences are going to be disastrous. You know, for more than 3,500 years, Bible prophecy has never been wrong. And it's not going to be wrong about Christ's return. And that means that paying attention to clear warnings is always going to be the better way to live.

0: 30 days to natural blood pressure control, the no pressure solution. 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

The 16th century was populated by some of the greatest minds in religious history. Luther, Calvin, Zwingli, Knox, Latimer, Ridley, Cranmer. And sitting comfortably amongst this group of luminaries was William Tyndale, translator of the English Bible. Tyndale was born in Gloucestershire in 1494 in a small village called North Nibley, marked today by this monument overlooking the village. He was educated at Oxford and completed his BA in 1512 and his MA in 1515 before coming here to Cambridge University, where he met Dutch scholar Erasmus, who was teaching Greek. Tyndale wanted to translate the Bible into English, but no one in England was willing to undertake such a daring task. Since 1408, the Oxford Commission had forbidden the translation of the Bible into the English language, even prohibiting its use in the training curriculum for preachers. Coachalius, a notorious papal theologian, had this perspective. The New Testament translated into the language of the people is in truth the food of death, the fuel of sin, the veil of malice, the pretext of false liberty, the protection of disobedience, the corruption of discipline, the depravity of morals, the termination of concord, the death of honesty, the wellspring of vices, the disease of virtues, the instigation of rebellion, the milk of pride, the nourishment of contempt, the death of peace, the destruction of charity, the enemy of unity, the murderer of truth. Immersed in such a climate, Tyndale encountered a learned friend who said, "We were better without God's laws than the Pope's." To which Tyndale responded, "I defy the Pope and all his laws. If God spare my life ere many years, I will cause a boy that driveth the plough shall know more of the scriptures than thou doest." Forbidden to work in England, Tyndale traveled through Europe, from Hamburg to Cologne to Worms to Antwerp, using the Greek and Hebrew text to craft a masterpiece of the English language. Time and time again, the papacy tried to stop his work, but the Lord watched over his servant. One account tells us how the Bishop of Durham, seeking to hinder his work, bought all his Bibles, but this merely provided him with the money he needed to produce a larger number of better quality Bibles. Tyndale contributed as much to the scholarship of English literature as Shakespeare and Chaucer, producing many of the translations of the Bible that we use today. In fact, much of the King James Bible produced 60 years later was taken almost verbatim from Tyndale's Bible. Phrases such as, "The spirit is willing, but the flesh is weak," "O death, where is thy sting?" and "Seek ye first," all these came from William Tyndale. Today, there are two remaining copies of Tyndale's Bible, one of which is here in the British Library, purchased for £1 million and accessible to view free of charge. Sadly, Tyndale was betrayed by Henry Phillips in Antwerp, who feigned friendship in order to gain Tyndale's trust and betrayed him to guards as he was leaving his house. He was taken to a castle in Vilvoorde, Belgium, condemned as a heretic, strangled and burned to death in 1536. His last words were, "Lord, open the King of England's eyes." Within 1 year of his death, a Bible was placed in every parish church throughout the whole of England by order of the King. The poignant Christian song tells us, "Martyrs' blood stains each page. They have died for this faith. Hear them cry through the years. Oh, hear these words and hold them dear." The Word of God has come to us at such great cost. May we not treat it flippantly, haphazardly, but may we treasure it and commit to study and share God's Word each day.

0: 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So how can you help in the rebuilding effort of a disaster like a hurricane? 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
1: 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We may not like the timing, but we can know that it will eventually come to an end. Can you give grace to the process? Try it.
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2: This is Healthy Living, featuring Dr. Ken Cooper, founder of the Cooper Aerobics Center in Dallas, Texas. Cigarette smoking is the leading cause of lung cancer, which is the most deadly of all the cancers. But as Dr. Cooper points out today, smoking is also a huge factor in heart disease.
3: When you think about cigarette smoking, you think primarily of lung cancer. And it's true. You smoke a pack a day, there's a 20-fold increased risk of having lung cancer. But you realize a much more important problem is the problem of heart disease. Because if you smoke that pack a day, it doubles or triples the risk of having a heart attack as compared to the non-smoker or the former cigarette smoker. Did you realize that I don't care how long you've been smoking, how many packs a day you smoke, or how old you are, if you break the habit in a shorter period of time of 6 weeks, we begin to see a drop-off in deaths from heart attacks. By 6, 12, 18 months, you get back in the same low-risk category of the non-smoker. So the most important thing I can tell you smokers to do is to stop smoking and reduce that death from heart attacks. Why? Because if you break that cigarette smoking habit before you get back in the same low-risk category of the non-smoker as far as lung cancer is concerned, it takes at least 15 years. You might say, well, why should I stop? The answer is pure and simple. You're six times as likely to have a heart attack as you are a lung cancer, and you can drop that risk down dramatically, and that's what you're more likely to die of. Keep that in mind, you cigarette smokers.
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5: 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He maketh me to lie down in green pastures. He leadeth me beside the still waters. He restoreth my soul. He leadeth me in the paths of righteousness for his name's sake. Yea, though I walk through the valley of the shadow of death, I will fear no evil. For thou art with me. Thy rod and thy staff, they comfort me. Thou preparest a table before me in the presence of mine enemies. Thou anointest my head with oil. My cup runneth over. Surely goodness and mercy shall follow me all the days of my life, and I will dwell in the house of the Lord forever.
4: Psalm 117.
6: Oh, praise the Lord, all ye nations. Praise him, all ye people. For his merciful kindness is great toward us. And the truth of the Lord endureth forever. Praise ye the Lord.
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10: Now a look at your morning weather on Lafayette Christian Talk Radio. Mostly sunny today with a high near 93 and lows around 74. Mostly sunny tomorrow with a high of 93 and lows around 74. For your Friday, partly sunny with a high near 92 and lows around 74. And for Saturday, partly sunny with a high near 90 and lows around 77. That's your morning weather on Lafayette Christian Talk Radio.
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14: Farewell Discourses, this is lecture 26, and just to take a note as we're getting started, the Farewell Discourses are recorded by John in the last part of John 13, 14, 15, 16, and 17, a fairly lengthy piece of teaching by Jesus, recorded only by John, which happened after the celebrating of the Lord's Supper. So we're going to begin that, if you take your Bible and look with me in John chapter 13, at the end of chapter 13, where Jesus speaks about a command to love. It's called a new commandment. And notice what Jesus says

with all of our heart. And the second command was to love our neighbor. So some have asked, is this really a new commandment? Well, look at it again. And is there anything about the way that Jesus tells us to love that's new? I want to suggest to you there is, because Jesus says, I want you to love each other. How? As I have loved you. I want you to love each other with the love that I've shown to you. Well, in order to understand fully what Jesus is saying, we need to understand the word that is used there in John 13. In the Greek language, there are several verbs that are used for to love. We just have to love, and we can love pizza and love our best friend and love sunsets, and we just use the same word. But look at a couple of verbs with me, three in particular. The verb erao is used in Greek for a sensual love. Now, that's not used in the New Testament. That verb is not found, but we get in English the word erotic from that verb, erao. It means sensual love. In addition to that, though, in Greek, there is a verb phileo, filial, affection, affection. In America, there's a city called Philadelphia. Adelphos in Greek means brother, phileo, affection, and we call it the city of brotherly love. So there is this word which means affection. But that is not the word that Jesus uses when he talks about loving as I have loved you. There is in New Testament Greek a verb agapao, and perhaps you have heard the noun agape. You say, oh, I've heard of that. Sometimes our church might have an agape meal, or we speak about agape love. The verb agapao with the noun agape is self-sacrificing love. Self-sacrificing love. When the Bible speaks of God's love, it always uses the noun agape or the verb agapao. So think of a text which speaks of God's love. You say, well, John 3 verse 16, God so loved the world. Which of these three would you find? Agapao, the noun agape. God is love. 1 John 4 and verse 8, agape, love, is what's used. Now, what's significant in terms of this discourse that we're looking at in the Gospel of John is that this word for love, verb agapao, noun agape, is used 31 times. Take note of that, 31 times in these few chapters that we're going to be studying, the farewell discourses. Jesus over and over again is speaking about self-sacrificing love, God's love, and he says, I want you to love others as I have loved you, and the word there, agape love. In fact, Jesus says that the sign of discipleship, you say, what would be the sign that you're a true disciple? I don't know, maybe you go to church, read your Bible, or those are important. But look in your Bible, if you're studying along with us, John 13 and verse 35, what does it say is the sign of being a true follower of Jesus? By this shall all men and women know that you are my disciple, that is a disciple of Jesus, if you have what? And which verb do you think is used there? Agapao, the agape love, the love that's describing the way that Jesus, Son of God, God's love, loved us. So here's a question that I don't want you to shout out, but I'd like you to think about it. Would people recognize you as a disciple of Jesus by the way you love others? Well, that's an interesting question, isn't it? Would they say, oh, you must be a disciple of Jesus? Or, if they don't know anything about Jesus, they might say to you, I notice how much you love other people. Why? And you say, because as a follower of Jesus, I want to love others as he loved us. So, Jesus says, that's the sign of discipleship. Well, that's how he begins the farewell discourse. But then look with me in John chapter 14, because Jesus goes on now to talk about his return, the promise of his

return. We begin by noticing the uncertainty of the disciples. It's not explicitly stated, but look in John 14 and verse 1 as we continue looking at this farewell discourse. Again, the setting right after the celebrating of the Lord's Supper. This is my body, this is my blood. Symbols of what was going to happen in his death. But now in John 14 and verse 1, Jesus says, let not what? Your heart? Why would Jesus say to his followers, don't let your heart be troubled? Well, he could read their faces, couldn't he? Look back in the verses preceding, start maybe in verse 33 and on down through verse 36. What has Jesus said to his disciples that would cause their hearts to feel troubled? They're uncertain. What has he just said to them? He said, I will be going away. I'm going, and where I am going, you cannot come. Peter says in verse 36 of John 13, Lord, where are you going? Where are you going? So as we look at the context of Jesus speaking about his return, we notice the uncertainty of the disciples. Two in particular are mentioned here, and I'd like you to take special note of what they say. We're in John chapter 14 and verse 5. Jesus has just talked about going away, and Thomas says, Lord, verse 5 of John 14, Lord, we don't know where you're going, so how can we know the way? Now, Jesus has explained to them where he's going, but we see limited perception, maybe because he's so anxious. We don't even know where you're going. By the way, I want you to note what Jesus says next. I'll come back to it in just a minute, because Jesus is certain even when his followers are uncertain. But it's in response to this question, we don't even know where you're going, how can we know the way, that Jesus gives one of the most famous statements in all of his teaching, which is, I am the way, I am the truth. But notice the uncertainty of Thomas. And then the uncertainty of Philip in verse 8. Philip says to Jesus in verse 8, Lord, show us the Father. Well, Jesus has said, if you've seen me, you've seen the Father. But Philip also is very anxious, isn't he? What's God like after all of this? Now, in contrast to the uncertainty of the disciples, Thomas, we don't even know where you're going. How can we know the way there? Philip, what's God like? That'd be a bit discouraging after 3.5 years of training, wouldn't it? For Jesus, I mean. You think he'd like to think they really had it grasped and understood what he was saying. But in contrast to the uncertainty of the disciples, we see the certainty of Jesus. And I want you to notice first in regards to his revelation of his Father. Look with me in verses 6 to 9 of John 14. Here we are in the farewell discourses. In verse 6 of John 14, who has just asked the question when Jesus says, I am the way, the truth, and the life? Who is it? Thomas. I am the way, Jesus says, the truth, and the life. No one comes to the Father except through me. If you really knew me, you would know my Father as well. From now on, you do know him and have seen him. And then Philip says, well, what is God like? Don't you know me, Philip, even after I have been among you for such a long time? Anyone who has seen me has seen the Father. How can you say, show us the Father? Now, nowhere in Scripture, listen to me carefully now, does Jesus ever say, I am the Father? Never. But Jesus is so certain about his revelation of the Father that he says, if you want to know what the Father is like, see me. And if you've seen me, you know what the Father is like. Do you see how certain Jesus is about his revelation of his Father's character? Now, this exclusivity troubles some people. They say, Jesus, that's getting carried away a little bit. I mean, I am the truth. You want to know what God the Father's like? Look at me. And it would be considered a little audacious if it wasn't true. But if
If it's true, then Jesus is simply saying, what is reality? And in fact, if he is the Son of God, he needs to say this because this is what is really true. Ravi Zacharias, a great Christian theologian, says the claims of Jesus always exclude all error because he is the truth. And so it doesn't surprise us that Jesus doesn't just say, well, I think I know some truth, or I might know the way, or here's one way. No, he says, I am the way, I am the truth, and I am the life. And if you want to know what the Father is like, you can look at me. So notice, in contrast to the uncertainty of the disciples, we see the certainty of Jesus. And that gives me peace, because I'm trusting my life and my eternal future on Jesus. And he's confident in who he is. But not only is he confident in his revelation, but he's also confident in his return. We took a brief look at this in our last class, but I want to focus on one specific phrase, and I want you to write it down. We're in John chapter 14, beginning with verse 1. Jesus, now in the upper room, conversation with his disciples. As soon as these conversations are over, he'll go over the Kidron Valley to Gethsemane, and from there, taken through a mockery of a trial, beaten, crucified, and die. The good news is he didn't stay dead, but rose on the third day and ascended to heaven. But he's got something very important to share with them in these last moments. Notice what he says, "Do not let your hearts be troubled. You believe in God, believe also in me." Verse 2 of John 14, "In my Father's house are many mansions. If it were not so, I would have told you. I go to prepare a place for you. And if I go and prepare a place for you," I want you to write down the next four words. "I," what does it say in your Bible? "I will come again." Some translations, "I will come back and take you to be with me, that you also may be where I am. You know the way to the place where I am going." Now, I want you to note that one phrase. It's very important. Jesus says, if I go and prepare a place for you, what? "I will come again." Literally, in the Greek, that is translated futuristic present, "I am coming." It's written in the present tense, but we call it a futuristic present because obviously he's not coming, but it's as certain as if it, what? It's already happening. It's literally written, "If I go and prepare a place for you, I am coming again." Still future, but written in the present tense. We call it a futuristic present. As certain as if, can you finish the sentence? As certain as if what? It's already taking place. It's already happening. That's how sure Jesus is about his return. So as he's talking to his disciples, they're so uncertain, they're troubled. Thomas says, "We don't even know where you're going. How can we know the way?" Philip says, "We don't even know what God's like. What's the Father like?" In contrast to their uncertainty, Jesus says, "I am the way, the truth, and the life. The Father is revealed fully in me, and I'm coming back as certain as if it's already happening now." Then Jesus, having spoken about his return, goes to a very important topic. And I want to focus in some detail on this topic in our class today. Because while this is a class on the life and teachings of Jesus, you cannot study about Jesus without studying about the Holy Spirit. Jesus, teaching about the Holy Spirit, says if earthly parents know how to give good gifts to their children, how much more, in Matthew he says, how much more will the Father give good gifts to those who ask? But in Luke's gospel, he says, how much more will God give the Holy Spirit? That's the greatest gift, you see, that God can give to those who ask him. So we want to study about the gift of the Holy Spirit in this farewell discourse. And in order to set the scene,
I want to just tell you some of the things that Jesus says about the Holy Spirit. Firstly, he associates God the Father, God the Son, and God the Holy Spirit together. Look at a text in the teaching of Jesus. We're not in the farewell discourse yet. We'll be there in just a moment. But go back to a very familiar passage at the end of Matthew's Gospel, 28, the last verses of Matthew. I want you to notice, you know, there's some confusion both in Christianity and outside of Christianity about the Holy Spirit. Some people say, well, is the Holy Spirit a force like electricity, you know? Or is the Holy Spirit the influence of God in the world? Or is the Holy Spirit a being, a divine person, like God the Father and God the Son? It's a lot of confusion. Well, let's see what Jesus says here. Looking at the very end of Matthew's Gospel, verse 19 of Matthew 28, therefore go and make disciples of all nations, baptizing them. Are you reading in your Bible? Baptizing them in the name of the Father and of the Son and of the Holy Spirit. Now, some of you are familiar with that passage because you've perhaps been to a Christian baptism and you hear the pastor say, I now baptize you in the name of the Father and of the Son and of the Holy Spirit. Or if we were giving the complete, we would say in the name of the Father and in the name of the Son, and in the name of the Holy Spirit. Now, what does that suggest to you? I mean, Jesus clearly is revealed in Scripture as Son of God, one with God from the beginning. Read John's Gospel, chapter 1. God the Father, in the name of the Father, in the name of the Son, in the name of the Holy Spirit. It doesn't make sense. It would say in the name of the Father, in the name of the Son, and in the name of the force, or in the name of the influence of God, does it? Divine being, Father? Divine being, Son? You say, are there any other places that speak about Father, Son, and Holy Spirit? If you're familiar with the New Testament, go over to 2 Corinthians chapter 13 and verse 14. 2 Corinthians, does anybody know who wrote the letters to the Corinthian believers? The Apostle Paul. The Apostle Paul, and remember from our study, did the Apostle Paul, this is way back at the beginning of our class, did the Apostle Paul ever meet Jesus? Yes, he did. He was not one of the 12, was he? Not one of the 12 disciples, but the Apostle Paul, once Saul of Tarsus, met Jesus when? After his resurrection, where? On the road to Damascus. Who are you? I am Jesus, Jesus said, whom you are persecuting. Lord, what do you want me to do? Paul says. Here's his testimony at the end of his letter to the Corinthian believers. Verse 14 of chapter 13. May the grace of the Lord Jesus Christ and the love of God and the fellowship of the Holy Spirit be with you all. Does that sound kind of like Matthew 28? Those three names, Jesus, the love of God, the fellowship of the Holy Spirit. So in Scripture, we find from those two texts at least, that the Holy Spirit is spoken of as a divine being. But I'm going to share a story with you. It's a bit scary. It may be a little difficult, may raise some questions in our mind. But I want to share a story with you which clearly shows that the Holy Spirit is not just the influence of God in the world or some force like electricity, but is actually a divine being, one with the Father and with the Son. Look in the book of Acts, and then we'll come back because this will help us to understand what Jesus is teaching in the farewell discourse about the Holy Spirit. The book of Acts, right after the Gospel of John, chapter 5. We're following along in our Bible. Now a man named Ananias, together with his wife Sapphira, also sold a piece of property. You say, okay, somebody sold some real estate. Why did they put that in the Bible? Have you ever heard of Ananias and Sapphira? You say, I don't know how to spell it, but I've heard of them. But who?
Why would they put in the Bible that they sold some real estate? Well, at the end

0: chapter 4, it talks about another follower of Jesus, a faithful follower of Jesus, who sold some real estate and gave that money to help the fellow Christians. Do you know who that was? That was Barnabas, who was Paul's mentor. He sold a piece of property and gave the proceeds to help the Christians that were living together in community after Pentecost, learning more about Jesus, and they were going to go then back to the world, to their countries where they had come from. Well, apparently, Ananias and Sapphira decided to do the same thing. They sold a piece of property. Verse 2 of Acts chapter 5, with his wife, Ananias' wife's full knowledge, he kept back part of the money for himself, but brought the rest and put it at the apostles' feet. Now, is it okay if you sell a piece of property to give a portion of it, perhaps to help at your church or to help missions, and keep some for yourself to care for your needs? Is that okay? Of course it is. I mean, I'm sure that many of you give generously to the church each time you get income, but you don't give it all because you have some to live on, right? So there's nothing wrong with that. At this point, you go, okay, well, he gave part of it and kept some. But the story gets a little more complicated as you follow on in verse 3 of Acts 5. Then Peter said, Ananias, how is it that Satan has so filled your heart that you have lied to the Holy Spirit and have kept for yourself some of the money you received for the land? Didn't it belong to you before it was sold? And after it was sold, wasn't the money at your disposal? What made you think of doing such a thing? Now, we can't see the facial expression. We don't know what's happening, but we infer from what Peter's saying to him that when Ananias came and gave that offering, he was implying that this was all of it. Oh, you know, Barnabas sold a piece of land and gave it all to the church? Well, I sold a piece of land, and here, I'm giving this to the church. Did he have to give it all? No. But apparently, he was pretending to give it all. But what this tells us about the Holy Spirit is found in verse 3. Ananias, how is it that Satan has so filled your heart that you have lied to the Holy Spirit? Now, what are we talking about? The Holy Spirit. Is the Holy Spirit the force? Is the Holy Spirit the influence of God? Well, let me ask you a question. Can I go over to the electric outlet and lie to the electric outlet on a wall? Can I lie to your influence in the world? No. You lie to a person. Please tell me the truth. Don't tell me a lie. When Ananias comes and Peter says, you are lying to the Holy Spirit, do you understand that that's referring to the Holy Spirit as a person? All right? And then notice what he says. In verse 4, what made you think of doing such a thing? You have not lied to men, but Holy Spirit. You've lied to the Holy Spirit. You have not lied to man, but to... Is that clear? You lied to the Holy Spirit. You lied to God. In the name of the Father, the Son, and... He said, don't lie to God. I mean, just say, I'm giving a portion. But do not lie to God. Wow, look at the next verse. This is where it gets a little scary. Verse 5. When Ananias heard this, what happened? He fell down, boom, and died. And great fear seized all who heard what had happened. Then the young men came forward, wrapped up his body, and carried him out and buried him. Wow. Have you ever told a lie? That's kind of a serious thing. I mean, he told a lie and he dropped dead. I don't understand the details of that. It's kind of like an immediate judgment. Did God strike him dead or did he just have a heart attack and drop? We don't know. But let's read on. The young man came forward, wrapped his body, carried him out and buried him. Verse 7 of Acts 5. About 3 hours later, his wife came in, not knowing what had happened. Peter asked her, "Tell me, is this the price you and Ananias got for the land? Follow me now. What should Sapphira have said?" What should Sapphira have said? No. That's just the amount that my husband gave. Right? She had a choice at that point whether she was going to enter into the lie or tell the truth. Is this the amount? Oh, I wish she had changed her mind. But what does she say? Yes, that is the price. Peter said to her, "How could you agree to test the Spirit of the Lord? Look, the feet of the men who buried your husband are at the door, and they will carry you out also." At that moment, she fell down at his feet and died. Wow. Then the young men came in, finding her dead, carried her out and buried her beside her husband. Great fear seized the whole church and all who heard about these events. Wow. I want you to notice, though, the titles that are given here. You have lied to the Holy Spirit. You have not lied to men, but to God. You have tested the Spirit of the Lord. In any of those references, do you see the Holy Spirit as some kind of inanimate force? No. You've lied to the Spirit. You've lied to God. You've tested the Spirit of the Lord. Clearly, in the teaching of Jesus and reflected in the experience of the apostles, the Holy Spirit is a divine being with the Father and with the Son.
1: 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This was part one of the series. Tune in next time to hear the conclusion.

0: 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We hope the episode shared today has been uplifting. 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Until next time, remember to keep Jesus, the true Word of Life, by your side.
1: 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And he sat down. Barnhouse responded, Nope. No, you don't, son. 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And he is so right. We catch glimpses, we have moments, but we haven't even begun to understand or fathom God.
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3: This is John MacArthur. Join me for today's Portraits of Grace. Savonarola has been called the burning beacon of the Reformation. His sermons denouncing the sin and corruption in the church of his day helped pave the way for the Protestant Reformation itself. Many who heard his powerful sermons went away half-dazed, bewildered, and speechless. Often sobs of repentance resounded throughout the entire congregation as the Spirit of God moved in their hearts under the preaching of that great Italian. However, some who heard him couldn't tolerate the truth and eventually had him burned at the stake. Sinful people won't tolerate a righteous standard. But remember, your present sufferings are not worthy to be compared with the glory you will one day experience in Christ's presence. This is John MacArthur encouraging you to live as portraits of grace.
4: Welcome to Science, Scripture, and Salvation, a radio ministry of the Institute for Creation Research. In this program, we want to encourage you in your Christian faith by showing how scientific evidence supports the Bible, particularly the Genesis account. The book of Genesis lays the foundation for all matters addressed in the rest of the Bible: the nature of God, His sovereignty in creation, man's purpose, sin, marriage, family, and why we need a Savior are all introduced and explained in Genesis. When we see that the first and most foundational book of the Bible can be trusted in all matters, including science, it builds confidence in the rest of the inspired Word all the way to Revelation. On today's show, we'll hear from Dr. Jason Lyle, astrophysicist and director of physical sciences with the Institute for Creation Research. Here's Dr. Lyle.
5: Does Genesis really matter? Is Genesis just a myth made up by primitive people? Is it a poetic book not meant to be taken literally? Is it just an allegory containing certain spiritual truths? Or is Genesis the true history of how God literally created the universe? And does this issue really matter? I suggest to you that Genesis really is literally true. And furthermore, every Christian should believe in a literal Genesis and be ready at all times to defend biblical creation when confronted by critics. And there are several reasons for this. First of all, Scripture. The Bible is primarily a history book, and it's not just any history book. The Bible claims to be God's Word and has demonstrated that claim in many ways. Some people might say, well, that reason doesn't apply to me. I'm not a Christian and I don't believe the Bible. Well, first of all, you should. Even secular archaeologists look to the Bible when they want to know where to dig, because it has demonstrated itself repeatedly to be true history. Many archaeological digs, as well as other historical documents, have confirmed the history recorded in the Bible. From the excavation of Jericho to the city of Ai, archaeology continues to be a source of utter embarrassment to critics of Scripture. Many people become intimidated by claims from evolutionists and think that Genesis can't possibly be true history. Some well-meaning Christians have tried to reinterpret Genesis as a poetic metaphor for evolution. But Genesis is not written in the style of Hebrew poetry. Hebrew poetry is quite different from English poetry. We tend to focus more on rhyme and meter, but Hebrew poetry focuses on parallelism. This is where a single idea is expressed in two different ways, back to back. For example, Psalm 19:1 states, "The heavens declare the glory of God, the skies proclaim the work of his hands." But does Genesis contain such parallelism? No, there is not a trace of poetic parallelism anywhere in the creation account. Furthermore, the grammatical style of Genesis is the same as other historical narrative sections of Scripture, such as Exodus. Genesis makes frequent use of the vav consecutive. This is evident even in English translations of Scripture, where we find a series of sentences, each beginning with the word and or then, and this happened, and that happened, and so on. This is a dead giveaway that we are reading literal history, not poetry. Genesis even contains lists of seemingly unimportant details, like genealogical lists, and so-and-so begets so-and-so, and he begets so-and-so. That would be a terrible poem. There is no doubt that Genesis teaches that God really did literally create the universe and everything within it in 6 literal days. That's not a problem for God. The second reason why we need to take Genesis as literal history and be ready to defend it is society. If you care about society, you must believe and defend the literal history of Genesis, because the decline of society is linked with the increasing rejection of biblical authority beginning with Genesis. America has been blessed with a Christian heritage. As a result, it used to be the case that people embraced Christian morality. People understood that adultery is morally wrong, that marriage is one man and one woman united for life, that murder is wrong because people are made in God's image. But all these moral principles have their foundation in the literal history of Genesis. Think about it. Where does the idea that marriage is one man and one woman come from? It comes from Genesis. God created Adam and Eve. Apart from Genesis, marriage has no basis and can be redefined on the whim of any arbitrary opinion. Or why is human life so precious? It is because we are made in God's image, unlike mere animals. But if humans are merely chemical accidents, the result of billions of years of random mutations, how could they have any objective value? Why would murder be wrong if evolution were true? To the evolutionist, there is no fundamental difference between aborting babies and euthanizing cats. As our nation increasingly rejects the scriptural principles found in Genesis, its collapse into utter moral depravity is inevitable.
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5: We've been discussing the importance of Genesis, and we've seen that if you care about society, if you care about the Scriptures, you must believe in a literal Genesis and be ready to defend that belief against the critics. The third reason for this is science. Many people have the misguided impression that science somehow supports evolution. By evolution, I refer to the idea that all organisms are biologically descended from a common ancestor over billions of years. Evolution supporters work very hard to make sure that children in public schools are taught that evolution is a scientific fact. They ensure that kids are taught only this belief to the exclusion of any other, and are quick to shut down any discussion of creation. Yet science is not the friend of evolution. On the contrary, science confirms biblical creation. From genetics and geology to astronomy and physics, science confirms Genesis. Take genetics, for example. Genetics shows that organisms always reproduce after their kind, just as Genesis teaches, and contrary to evolution. In the Darwinian view, single-celled organisms, like bacteria, eventually evolved into people. But people have much more information in their DNA, more instructions. We have information to produce eyes and hands, hearts and livers, Bacteria lack such instructions. So if single-celled organisms, like bacteria, eventually became people, then obviously they must have gained brand new genetic information in their DNA. But scientific studies have shown that the information in an organism's DNA always comes from previous organisms and never generates spontaneously by mutations. Mutations do occur, of course, and they might even have survival value in certain instances. But mutations inevitably reduce genetic information, the opposite of evolution. Geology also confirms genesis. Geology is the study of rocks and minerals on the Earth. Geologists have discovered continental-scale deposits of sedimentary rock layers. These are the kind of rock layers that are deposited by water. But they are found on land, in continent-covering megasequences, exactly what a global flood would produce. We find fossils of marine organisms on continents. We find fossils of water-dwelling creatures mixed with land-dwelling creatures. A global flood, like the kind described in Genesis 6, makes sense of the scientific data. Even physics confirms the literal time scale of creation. One aspect of physics involves radioactive decay. Certain types of atoms are unstable, meaning they spontaneously change or decay into other types of atoms. Carbon-14, or C14, is one example. Most carbon is C12, which is stable, but a small percentage of carbon is C14, which is constantly decaying into nitrogen. We can measure the rate of change today and mathematically compute that C14 takes a few thousand years to decay completely into nitrogen. This is very interesting because we find C14 in many fossils. Now, evolutionists believe these fossils are millions, sometimes hundreds of millions of years old. But C14 cannot last millions of years. So when we find it in fossils, it confirms that these organisms were killed and buried a few thousand years ago. This matches the biblical time scale for the global flood, but it strongly opposes the idea that organisms evolved over billions of years. Similar kinds of processes are found throughout the solar system. Jupiter, for example, gives off more than twice as much heat energy as it receives from the sun, so it is constantly losing energy. Jupiter is an enormous planet and has stored enough energy to last for many thousands of years, but if it were 4.5 billion years old, as secularists believe, then why has it not lost all of its heat by now? It doesn't make any sense in the secular view, but the evidence fits very nicely with biblical creation. The fourth reason is our sons and daughters. You see, many Christians live inconsistently. On the one hand, they profess to believe the Bible, but on the other hand, they don't really believe Genesis. On the one hand, they claim that Jesus is the perfect Son of God. On the other hand, they don't accept what he says about the history of Genesis. Now, many Christians can live with that type of intellectual schizophrenia, but can their friends? Can their children? Many polls have shown that students are leaving the church in droves. Once they leave home, students who were raised in church will likely turn their back on the church. Why? Well, scientific surveys were conducted to find the answer. Do you know what they found? The number one reason why the students themselves said they left the church was hypocrisy. They saw the inconsistency in their parents and pastors and felt that this discredited Christianity. Adults can often live with inconsistency, trusting in Jesus for salvation, yet rejecting what God says about creation. Children see that as hypocritical and eventually walk away. Specifically, many students in the survey brought up Genesis. They heard their teachers say that the Bible is true and to be obeyed, but those same leaders apparently didn't really believe in Genesis. In John 3:12, Jesus addressed this type of hypocrisy. He said, "If I have told you earthly things and you do not believe, how will you believe if I tell you of heavenly things?" The Bible addresses earthly things, like creation and the flood, and it addresses heavenly matters, like salvation. But if God didn't get the details right in Genesis, how can we trust that he got the details right on how to inherit eternal life?
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7: Today's Staying Vertical segment comes from the devotional book, Color My World with Love. It was written by Mary H. Maxson and is entitled Beauty Through the Ashes, Part 3. Mary's theme text comes from Deuteronomy chapter 31, verse 6, New International Version. Be strong and courageous. Do not be afraid or terrified, for the Lord your God goes with you. He will never leave you nor forsake you. Mary writes, after my husband Ben and I, in our ash-covered vehicles, found our way through the worst of the fires consuming Paradise, California, we continued driving toward Modesto, where our son Benji and his family live. It's usually a 3-hour trip, but because of the Paradise fire, it took another 5 hours. Where is God in the midst of such devastating loss of home, property, and human life? Well, each day here in Modesto, God showed us the beauty of His presence and compassion through people. Each day, people who heard our story gave us a discount, a free meal, a free manicure, among other kindnesses. They wanted to assist in some way and help out fire victims. In a discount clothing store one day, an associate asked if she could help me find anything. I shared my story, sharing that we had escaped the Paradise fire with only what was in our suitcases. She hugged me and began to cry. When I inquired about possible discounts, the manager informed me their store did not offer them. Evidently, the associate overheard, for a few moments later she sought me out and handed me a wad of bills, $60. One Sabbath, Ben spoke at a church in Turlock, California. A gentleman named Gary visited with me about our loss. When we left the church, he slipped me, as we shook hands, a $100 bill. Shocked, I thanked him for his generosity. Then he told me he had not planned on coming to church that day, but had decided last minute that he would. Now, he said, I know why God brought me to church, to help out you and your husband. Even in the aftermath of losing almost everything we had in the Paradise fire, I pray that God will continue to remind me that He is alive and well, and overseeing my losses, my emotions, and my life. I continue to learn that God is faithful, and I hang on to His promises. The first morning after our escape, and sleeping now in the RV outside our son's home in Modesto, God reminded me of His promise in Isaiah 43, verses 2 and 3. There may be fires all around me, but they will not consume me. The next day, God gave me another promise. Not only will He be my guide on unfamiliar paths, but He is also covenanted never to forsake me in the midst of loss and trial. Finally, He assures me and you that in Him we can be strong and courageous. because He is a compassionate and real presence at our side. And quite often, through people, the beauty of His love for us will show up through the ashes in our lives. That concludes Mary H. Maxson's devotional entitled Beauty Through the Ashes, Part 3. And this is Carolyn Sutton for Staying Vertical.
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0: We continue reading from the Bible, Psalm 21. For the choir director, a Psalm of David. O Lord, in your strength the king will be glad, and in your salvation how greatly he will rejoice. You have given him his heart's desire, and you have not withheld the request of his lips. Selah. For you meet him with the blessings of good things. You set a crown of fine gold on his head. He asked life of you. You gave it to him, length of days forever and ever. His glory is great through your salvation. Splendor and majesty you place upon him. For you make him most blessed forever. You make him joyful with gladness in your presence. For the king trusts in the Lord, and through the loving kindness of the Most High he will not be shaken. Your hand will find out all your enemies. Your right hand will find out those who hate you. You will make them as a fiery oven in the time of your anger. The Lord will swallow them up in his wrath, and fire will devour them. Their offspring you will destroy from the earth, and their descendants from among the sons of men. Though they intended evil against you and devised a plot, they will not succeed. For you will make them turn their back. You will aim with your bowstrings at their faces. Be exalted, O Lord, in your strength. We will sing and praise your power. Now Psalm 22, for the choir director upon Ajaleth Hashahar, a Psalm of David. My God, why have you forsaken me? Far from my deliverance are the words of my groaning. O my God, I cry by day, but you do not answer, and by night, but I have no rest. Yet you are holy, O you who are enthroned upon the praises of Israel. In you our fathers trusted. They trusted, and you delivered them. To you they cried out and were delivered. In you they trusted and were not disappointed. But I am a worm and not a man, a reproach of man and despised by the people. All who see me sneer at me. They separate with the lip, they wag the head, saying, Commit yourself to the Lord, let him deliver him, let him rescue him, because he delights in him. Yet you are he who brought me forth from the womb. You made me trust when upon my mother's breasts. Upon you I was cast from birth. You have been my God from my mother's womb. Be not far from me, for trouble is near, for there is none to help. Many bulls have surrounded me. Strong bulls of Bashan have encircled me. They open wide their mouth at me, as a ravening and a roaring lion. I am poured out like water, and all my bones are out of joint. My heart is like wax, it is melted within me. My strength is dried up like a potsherd, and my tongue cleaves to my jaws, and you lay me in the dust of death. For dogs have surrounded me. A band of evildoers has encompassed me. They pierced my hands and my feet. I can count all my bones. They look, they stare at me. They divide my garments among them. And for my clothing, they cast lots. This reading from the 22nd Psalm in the Bible about the suffering servant, Jesus Christ, will continue next time, if he wills. This is The Word.
1: 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Can parents really meet those needs in the context of homeschooling? Well, Diane Kraft weighs in on today's Homeschool Heartbeat with your host, Mike Smith.
2: My guest again today is Diane Kraft. 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
3: 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Some helpful websites for these DVDs are modelmekids.com and socialskillsbuilder.com. For more resources, read the article Homeschooling Your Child with Asperger's Syndrome at hslda.org/strugglinglearner.
2: 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And until next time, I'm Mike Smith.
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4: I will lift up mine eyes unto the hills, from whence cometh my help. My help cometh from the Lord, which made heaven and earth. He will not suffer thy foot to be moved. He that keepeth thee will not slumber. Behold, he that keepeth Israel shall neither slumber nor sleep. The Lord is thy keeper. The Lord is thy shade upon thy right hand. The sun shall not smite thee by day, nor the moon by night. The Lord shall preserve thee from all evil. He shall preserve thy soul. The Lord shall preserve thy going out and thy coming in from this time forth and even forevermore.
5: Ask and it shall be given you. Seek and ye shall find. Knock and it shall be opened unto you. For everyone that asketh receiveth, and he that seeketh findeth, and to him that knocketh it shall be opened. Or what man is there of you, whom if his son ask bread, will he give him a stone? Or if he ask a fish, will he give him a serpent? If ye then, being evil, know how to give good gifts unto your children, how much more shall your Father which is in heaven give good things to them that ask him? Take heed that ye do not your alms before men to be seen of them. Otherwise ye have no reward of your Father which is in heaven.
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9: Now a look at your morning weather on Lafayette Christian Talk Radio. Mostly sunny today with a high near 93 and lows around 74. Mostly sunny tomorrow with a high of 93 and lows around 74. For your Friday, partly sunny with a high near 92 and lows around 74. And for Saturday, partly sunny with a high near 90 and lows around 77. That's your morning weather on Lafayette Christian Talk Radio.
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12: But he said, I've been taught from childhood that when one died, a soul or a spirit or something left and went to heaven or went somewhere. And so I thought this morning we'd begin by looking at our Bibles at this idea. What are the soul and the spirit? And what leaves the body when one dies? I'd like for you to put in your notes, if you will, please, a couple of words. One is from the Old Testament, the other is from the New. In the Old Testament, the word that is most often translated as spirit is the Hebrew word ruach. Now, in the Hebrew language, you find a lot of guttural sort of tones, not so different from German and other guttural languages. I'm going to spell that word for you, R-U-A-C-H. R-U-A-C-H, ruach. In the New Testament, and now of course we're in the Greek language, we have a different word with the same meaning, however. It's used synonymously with the ruach of the Old Testament, and the New Testament word is pneuma. I'm going to spell this word for you, P-N-E-U-M-A, pneuma. Now, because we borrowed so many of our words in the English language from the Greek, you recognize the relationship, don't you? What word sounds similar to that word pneuma? Pneumonia, sure. And pneumatic tires. Jackhammers, pneumatic hammers. Pneuma is used to speak about air, about the breath, and is often translated as spirit as well. Now, if you

being, a living spirit, a living entity, a living person. Now let's notice very carefully what has happened here. God, whom we are sure is the Lord Jesus, the active agent at creation, all things were made by Him. Without Him was not anything made that was made. It's our Lord Jesus who's at work here, whom we now refer to as the second person of the God family. He leaned over to the dust of the ground and formed a clay model. And when He'd finished forming this model, He breathed into it His breath, God's breath, into this clay model, or body if you please, and as the result of the conjoining together those two entities, those two elements, man became a living being. He took on life. He became alive. We're going to see that death is just the reverse process of the creation, where the body returns to the earth, and you hear it at every funeral service nearly, don't you? Dust to dust, ashes to ashes. And the breath, or the spark of life, called perhaps the spirit of the soul on occasion, returns to God who gave it. Now, let's suppose that I have need of a box, maybe in which to place garden tools. It doesn't matter. You think of your own use for a box. So I go over here to the True Value Lumber Store, just here on the corner, and I buy some boards and some nails, and I come back and I nail those boards together and I form a box. I've joined together two elements, nails, boards, and now I have a box. And I use that box for some time, maybe for years, and then I no longer have need for the box, and perhaps it's in the way. And so I knock the boards apart and pull the nails. I put the nails over here and the boards I stack over here. Where has the box gone? Well, you say, there's just no more box. Sure. Another illustration, perhaps a better one. We look overhead and we see these light fixtures. This lamp or this bulb, an element. Now, inside that lamp, inside that bulb, there is a little bit of wire, element or filament. But that wire and that glass needs something before it gives light. What does it need? Power, electricity. You have to flip the switch on the wall. And so you flip the switch, and now you have electricity that's energized the filament, the element, and we have light. And then, as they say in the Southland and in places in Idaho, you cut off the lights. By the way, when I went down to the South to work, I had to remind myself every single day that Lyle is the one that talks funny, you know. Folks would say to me, you want to ride with us to the meeting? Oh, fine, I'd like that. Well, we'll carry you over there. We'll come by and carry you over there with us. We'll cut on the lights or cut off the lights. Just expressions that are different from ours, aren't they? So we hit the switch and we turn off the electricity. Where has the light gone? Well, it's just no longer there. All right. I'd like for you next, if you will, please, to turn with me to Job chapter 27. Just before the Psalms, Job chapter 27, as we continue our study of the soul and the spirit, as is taught in the Bible. Job is filled with Hebrew poetry. So also are the Psalms, of course. Hebrew poetry is very different from our poetry. We think generally of poetry as rhyme and meter. Not always so, but often it's that way. Jack and Jill ran up the hill to fetch a pail of water. Jack fell down and broke his crown, and Jill came tumbling after. You know, rap music really is based on that rhyme and meter, isn't it? And I'm not promoting rap music. Hebrew poetry is different from that. The Hebrew writer used what often is called parallelism.
Hebrew parallel.

0: parallelism. And Hebrew parallelism means this. I make a statement using a certain word choice, or group of words, certain words. And I make a little sentence, and then I say the same thing, give exactly the same idea by using different words. And here's a classic example of Hebrew parallelism, Job chapter 27. And we're going to notice particularly verse 3. Job says, "All the while my breath is in me." All right, there it is. There's the first statement. "All the while my breath is in me," and then he goes on, "and the Spirit of God is where? In my nostrils." Now, he's using that word ruach. My breath, the Spirit of God, you see? So there we find it again, just like at creation, where God created the body and then breathed into the nostrils His, God's breath. And as a result of the joining together of those two elements, man becomes a living being, a living entity, a living soul. Now let's go to Ecclesiastes, Psalms, Proverbs, and Ecclesiastes, the 12th chapter. And I think that I'll begin at the very first verse. Ecclesiastes chapter 12 and the first verses, 1 through 7. And the first one or two verses, by the way, we traditionally hear at youth meetings. Maybe a graduation for high school students, or perhaps directed even at a younger class than that. In the King James, it says in Ecclesiastes 12, verse 1, "Remember now thy Creator," when? In the days of your youth. And so for that reason, it's directed at young people often. But there's another translation that as the older I get, the better I like. And it reads this way: "Remember now your Creator while you're as young as you are." And when I read that translation, it includes even me, because now I'm as young as I am, you see. "Remember the Creator while you're as young as you are. While the evil days come not, nor the years draw nigh, when you begin to say, I have no pleasure in them." Now, what Solomon is doing is beginning to describe the aging process. He talks about youth and then the aging process. And maybe we'll pause from time to time and ask some questions, see if we can figure out exactly what he's talking about. All right, in verse 2, he says, "While the sun or the light or the moon or the stars be not darkened, nor the clouds return after the rain." Now, as you think of the aging process, getting a little older, what do you think he's alluding to here? What is the symbolism? Yeah, exactly. All right. Don't be afraid to help me out. You know, I'll repeat what you say so the folks can hear, even out in television land. Yeah, he's talking about our vision. As we get a little older, we can't see quite as well. And I notice some of you folks are wearing your bifocals. Or other ways to help us see better. Thankfully, Lyle does not need to wear glasses. Shall we go on? We were going through this thing over the mountains, I think, in Seattle not so very long ago. And part of my problem here is the light isn't really the best. We have a lot of frontal light. But in school, I was taught I ought to have a lot of light that came over my left shoulder while I was reading. And I guess I've gotten accustomed to that. And so the front light, the floodlight that comes into your eyes, makes it a little difficult to read. But in Seattle, I was doing this, I guess, you know, a little bit. And a fellow said to me, "Would you like to borrow my glasses?" I said, "No, sir, I don't need your glasses. Just come and get my Bible and take it back there against the back wall and hold it for me." All right. Oh, you know, there ought to be a law against getting old. There just ought to be a law against it. There is a law against it. Yeah, all right. I hear folks sometimes that say, "Well, it doesn't bother me. I don't mind getting old." I heard some movie star, I believe it was a lady, I don't remember who it was, but it was this idea: I'm aging gracefully. I'm becoming like fine wine, like aged cheese. You know, some of the aged cheese that I know about doesn't smell too great. Well, it bothers, this getting old bothers me. It really does. And I'm never going to give in to it. I'm going to go kicking and screaming the very last, right into the old folks' home. I've told my kids, man, don't put me in one of those places. Call the knacker man. That's what they call it over in Great Britain. The guy that comes around when the horse is too old or the dog is ill and puts them down. You know, I don't want to become a burden. And so I just hate this whole idea of getting old. Well, I need to go on. I didn't mean to get off into all of that and that whining and complaining. Old folks generally don't do that. Yeah, and then it goes on in verse 3, when the keepers of the house tremble. Now, what do you think he's talking about?
1: They're old and
0: palsied. Little palsied? Exactly so. That's right. And the grinders cease because they're few. Now what? The teeth, exactly. The dentist knows. Uh-huh. All right. Yeah, we're talking about our teeth. Thank God for modern dentistry. He goes on to say, and those that look out the windows be darkened. Again, an allusion to the failing eyesight. And their strong men are bow themselves. Well, that's talking of what we today would call osteoporosis. Exactly. Yeah, getting older now. And then verse 4, the doors are shut in the streets and the sound of grinding is low. Rise up at the voice of the bird. Now, what do you think?
1: Hearing it.
0: No, we're going to get to that in just a little bit. The what now? There, that's right. You can't sleep as well as you used to. Now, I've heard folks, older folks say, I'm sleeping better than I ever did before. Man, I wish I could find their mattress or their medicine, whatever it is. But I don't sleep as well as I used to. And there are a lot of reasons for that. It's not because I snore, by the way. I lay on my right side, and in about half hour, this shoulder is aching, and this arm has gone to sleep. So I roll over onto my left side in about 20 minutes. This shoulder is aching and this arm has gone to sleep. And I lay on my back and my back aches and both shoulders go to sleep, you know. And I don't sleep as well, not at all. And I don't want to take sleeping medicine. Someone said if you get a job, someone told me not too very long ago, I was complaining about not sleeping well. And I said, have you tried getting a job? If you'd work a bit, you know, maybe you'd be able to sleep. Well, there's something to that. Except when I work, I ache everywhere. Oh. Well, verse 4 said, then the doors are shut on the street. The sound of grinding, they rise up the bird, and the daughter of music is brought low. Now what? The voice. All right, the voice. Singing voice. Have you noticed when folks get older, they don't sing quite as well? I mean folks who were able to sing. I'm thinking particularly of one fellow that spent a lifetime in singing evangelism. I used to admire him so very, very much. And as he got older, he just wouldn't stop, you know. He wanted to sing the Lord's praises and refused to stop. And down near the end, the only time the guy was on the note was when he crossed it. He had a vibrato that got, you know, farther and farther, like that. And I know that's what it's talking about here. And then in verse 5 it says, and they're afraid of high places. Fears in the way the almond tree flourish. How many of you folks have ever been down around Modesto in that part of the country where they grow tons of almonds? Sure. And what color in the spring is the almond blossom? It's snow white. There may be other varieties now, but snow white is the almond blossom. And now we know what's being spoken of here, don't we?
1: Hair.
0: Yeah, the hair. Have you heard me complain about my hair? You have, haven't you? You know, if I had pretty white hair like some of you folks have, I don't think I'd complain. But I have this old mousy color, you know. And I look in the mirror and see a rat. So I long for that day when we'll be changed. I just long for the day. I think I may have told you about Peggy being a cosmetologist. That's the way she financed our way through school, or helped certainly, by doing hair. And she's still very gifted in that area, though she doesn't do it except for friends and family members. I said to someone a couple of days ago, you know, I have not paid for a haircut since 1968 because Peggy's my barber. And so when my hair began to become this old mousy gray, I pled with Peggy, sweetheart, do something. You could color my hair. I'd prefer to have summer blonde. You could make me summer blonde. And Peggy said, well, you must remember, Lyle, that not only is the pigmentation in your hair changing, so also is the color of your skin. She said, I could change your hair, but your skin is not going to change, and folks are going to know you're dyeing your hair. Is that what you want? I said, no, dye my skin and my hair, you know, help me, do something. So I hate this aging process. It just, to me, is an abomination. Well, it says in the grasshopper becomes a burden. You know, you're not able to do the things outdoors and keep up the yard. Someone said to me just a couple of days ago, you know, I guess we're going to have to sell our place. The wife and I are too old now to keep down the weeds. We're going to have to move into a little condominium or something. And then the verses that we have heard over and over again at the funeral ceremony. The mourners begin to go into the streets, and the silver cord is loosed. The golden bowl is broken. The pitcher's broken at the fountain. The wheel broken at the cistern. And then verse 7, and then the dust shall return to the earth as it was, and the, now you tell me, what is the next word? Come on, the spirit, or the ruach, the breath, goes back to God who gave it. And so here we found from the Bible this idea that death is just the reversal of the creation process. The body goes back to the earth, dust to dust, and the breath goes back to God who gave it. Now, we want to look from this point into the New Testament, and we'll go to James chapter 2, right after the book of Hebrews. And James is the brother of our Lord Jesus and the first pastor of the church in Jerusalem. All right, we're going to read from James, verse 26. James chapter 2, and the 26th verse. And he says here, so as the body without the spirit is dead, so also faith without works is dead. Now we're in the New Testament, and now we're looking at that word pneuma, from which comes the word pneumonia, the disease of the breathing passages. As the body without the pneuma, here translated as spirit. By the way, does anyone have a translation that gives a different reading? Anything, anyone have a Bible that gives a reading different from spirit for that verse? Anybody? All right, maybe not. Some of the newer translations do give the reading of the breath. All right, now let's go, shall we, to Acts chapter 2 for just a little bit, and then we're going to talk about the context of the idea of spirit in the Bible. Acts chapter 2 is the story of the day of Pentecost, and Peter's been preaching. And we want to read here now as he concludes, down at verses 29 and 34. Acts chapter 2, and verse 29. And he's giving an illustration here about David. Now, David had his problems, didn't he? He'd had some serious problems, but he found victory in Jesus. And that's what, by the way, we're going to preach about tonight, the victory of the cross. Last night, we preached the glory of the cross, and tonight, we're going to continue on with the victory of the cross. And so, here Peter says about David, men and brethren, verse 29 of Acts 2, let me speak freely to you about the patriarch David. He's both dead and buried, and his sepulcher is with us till this very day. Now, David had been dead at this time for about 1,000 years. He lived and reigned about 1,000 years before the birth of Jesus. Now, you would think that if anyone deserved death to go to heaven or hell, to heaven, not hell, certainly, it ought to be David, because after his conversion, after his change experience, God said of David, he's a man after my own heart. But here's what it says about David, verse 34, for David has not ascended into heaven, but he said himself, the Lord said unto my Lord, sit thou at my right hand. Make the foes your enemies, your footstool. David didn't go to heaven, he said. His grave is still with us till this very day. He's gone to sleep. That's what is being spoken of and what's being talked of here. What's being taught. In the Bible, one must be careful when he comes to that word spirit, careful to study the context. It might be talking about the breath of a person. Often it is. It might be talking about the Holy Spirit of God, in which case the Spirit will be in uppercase. It'll be capitalized. It might also be talking about an evil spirit from the devil, you know, the demon spirits and that sort of thing. All right, with that in mind now, it's quiz time. And before you answer, you must think very, very carefully. Let's suppose that I have said something in the meeting that has angered someone. Maybe this person isn't the best in mental balance. And by the way, if I've ever said anything that hurt any of you folks or any of your friends, I'm sorry. I apologize to you right now. I mean never to do that. But let's suppose this man is angry with me and he comes through the back door and he's unsheathing a knife about this long. And as he comes down this center aisle, he's shouting now, "Lyle, I'm just going to kill you. I can kill you." Now, does that man have the Spirit of God in him? How many of you say no? Well, now, wait a minute. Some of you are changing your minds. I'm not going to flunk any of you, by the way. The Spirit of God is in my nostrils. The man is alive. May I ask you again, does he have the Spirit of God in him? Yes. Yes, in terms of its being the breath, the spark of life given from God. Does he have the Holy Spirit in him? No, we're all in agreement now. Does he have an evil spirit in him? Yeah, most certainly. An evil spirit. Now, the man is standing right here. He's 10 feet away. And by the way, when he gets to there, there'll be another door right over here. Lyle's going to make a door right through the wall. I'll be gone. But let's suppose that when he gets there 10 feet from me, he's so hypertensive, he's so angry that he bursts a blood vessel. He has an aneurysm. And he drops dead right there. He's dead. Now, is the Spirit of God in him?
1: No.
0: What has happened to his breath? Gone back to God who gave it. Does he have the Holy Spirit in him?
1: No.
0: Does he have an evil spirit in him?
1: No.
0: He is a dead spirit. He is a dead soul, a dead being, a dead creature. The spark of life has gone back to God who gives it. And so we need, again, I say, to keep in mind the context when the Bible speaks about the soul or the spirit. We've got to back up and look at what's being said in the verses all around that. Now we're ready, you and I, to spend a little time talking about this question, what and where is hell? And it's very directly connected, isn't it? We've said that no one is burning in hellfire tonight. Nobody. And we further said that there's not going to be a fire that burns forever and ever and ever and tortures and torments folks. And now folks are saying, well, you're speaking against the very Word of God. All right? I want you please to take paper, pencil in hand. Put down first the Scriptures, Revelation 14, verses 9, 10, and 11. And then Revelation chapter 20, verse 10 and following. And then I'm going to have you put down some words, again from the New Testament. Some New Testament words. And this is going to be very helpful. Perhaps first we ought to read the verses, though, from Revelation chapter 14, beginning with the 9th. Revelation 14, beginning with the 9th verse. The third angel followed the other two, and he said with a loud voice, "If any man worship the beast or his image or receive the mark, either in the forehead or the hand, the same shall drink of the wine of the wrath of God, which is poured out without mixture into the cup of his indignation. He'll be tormented with fire and brimstone in the presence of the holy angels and in the presence of the Lamb. And the smoke of that torment ascends for how long? Forever and ever. They have no rest day or night, those who worship the beast or have received the mark or his name." All right? The fire burns forever. The smoke goes up forever and ever. You read the same thing over in chapter 20, and that's why we gave those verses as well. Chapter 20, the book of Revelation. And at verse 10, "The devil that deceived them was cast into the lake of fire and brimstone, where the beast and the false prophet are, and they're tormented day and night forever and ever." Now, you have pencils now, because if you folks haven't met this, you're going to run into it, I promise you. Three words, two of which are the same. Ionios. Tos. Ionios. Now I'm going to spell them for you. A-I-O-N-I-O-S. Ionios. A-I-O-N-I-O-S. And the middle word, tos, is spelled T-O-S. And no, I wasn't saying toast. You say toast? No, tos. Ionios, tos, ionios. Now, a strict translation, a word-for-word exact translation of that phrase that's used in Revelation chapters 14 and 20 is this one. To the age of the ages. Ionios, tos, ionios. To the age of the ages. The smoke of their torment ascended to the age of the ages. Now, this phrase is used by the Bible writer to show a period of time that cannot be interrupted. It cannot be truncated, slowed down, stopped, changed in any way, whatever. In other words, when the event begins, it's going to run its course uninterruptedly. Ionios, tos ionios, tos ionios, to the age of the ages, to the end of its age. Now, we're going to begin to see that the Bible uses that idea to describe events that did have an end, but would not be interrupted until its end came. So please put those notes down in your those ideas down in your notes, and we'll begin to look at some places in the Bible where the idea of forever and ever was used to describe a period of time that really, in reality, might have been very short. But a period that could not be interrupted until it had run its course. We're going to go first, you and I, to Jonah. Jonah chapter 2, and we remember the story of Jonah. He didn't want to go to Nineveh, and his little book, by the way, is just there near the end of the Old Testament, right before Micah and Nahum. Habakkuk. All right, Jonah chapter 2 and verse 6. Jonah has tried to hide from God. You remember, God on the God said, I want you to go to a certain place. And by the way, where was he headed? Where did God tell him to go? Nineveh. To Nineveh, sure. All right? I want you to go to Nineveh. And Jonah says, boy, that's the last place on the earth I want to go. And so he gets on the ship that's headed in the opposite direction. And there comes a terrible storm. And finally, the captain discovers the problem. And he gets hold of Jonah, and what does he do to him? Throws him overboard. And from that experience, there's a phrase that we still use sometimes when bad luck comes. There's a Jonah on board. We have a Jonah problem, I think, you know. A Jonah on board. And so let's read the verse, shall we? Chapter 2 of Jonah and the 6th verse. After he's thrown into the ocean there, I went down to the bottoms. The mountains of the earth were about me for how long?
1: Forever.
0: Forever. Yeah. They're about me forever. Yet thou hast saved my life, brought me up from corruption, O Lord my God. And so he said, I was in the ocean forever and ever. Now, we see the qualification there in chapter 1, the 17th verse. It tells us now how long this period of time was. The Lord had prepared a great fish to swallow Jonah. And Jonah was in the belly of the whale for how long?
1: 3 days.
0: 3 days and three nights. And in this case, it's very clear. But Jonah said it was forever and ever. I'll bet it seemed longer than 3 days to Jonah, don't you?
1: Yeah.
0: Yeah, I've thought about this. I'll bet when old Jonah was spat upon the beach and came staggering into Nineveh with seaweed hanging around his neck and bleached skin from the acid of the fish's belly, I'll bet he was a pretty convincing preacher. You better listen to me, folks. You're never going to believe where I've been the last 3 days. You better listen. And so he was in the whale's belly for 3 days, but he said it was forever. Now we're going to notice another little sampling here. 1 Samuel chapter 1. And here we have the story of the parents of Samuel giving him to God to be trained for the priesthood. 1 Samuel, the first chapter. And we're going to notice together verse 22, first of all. 1 Samuel chapter 1 and the 22nd verse. It says, Hannah went to the temple.

0: And her husband said to her, I'm not going to go until the child is weaned. Is that what it says? You folks have a Bible? What does it say?
1: I will not go.
0: All right. I have to check you out from time to time. Hannah wouldn't go to the temple. She said to her husband, Elkanah, I'm not going to go until a child is weaned, and then I'm going to bring him that he might appear before the Lord and there abide for how long?
1: Forever.
0: Well, if we were to take this in the sense that some say, well, hellfire goes on forever and ever, then Samuel must still be there living in the temple, huh? No. We go on down just a few verses now. At verse 28, it tells us how long forever was in this instance. Therefore, says Hannah, therefore I have given him to the Lord, and there he shall be as long as he lives. Okay, forever was in this instance for as long as he lives. Now, to talk specifically about hellfire and how long it burns, we're going to go to that little one chapter book called Jude, right before the Revelation. Well, one short chapter makes the book of Jude. And we're going to notice verses 6 and 7. Jude, verses 6 and 7. And using now the illustration of the cities of Sodom and Gomorrah in regard to the final fire that destroys the enemies of God in the end time, it says in Jude, verses 6 and 7, and the angels, which kept not their first estate, but left their own habitation, he's reserved in everlasting chains under darkness, under the judgment of the final day, just like Sodom and Gomorrah, and the cities that were round about them. In like manner, giving themselves over to fornication, going after strange flesh, they're set forth as examples to those that will suffer the eternal fire, the vengeance of the eternal fire, an example. Are Sodom and Gomorrah burning tonight? No, they're certainly not. Where do we believe Sodom and Gomorrah were? What is now where those cities once were? The Dead Sea. We believe they're beneath the waters, and there's good archaeological evidence for that, by the way. We believe that those cities are beneath the waters of the Dead Sea. Now we're going to turn from here to 2 Peter, and you're going to discover that Jude and 2 Peter are very, very alike. These two books are really very, very much alike, and much of the language has been shared between the two. Okay, so let's notice now, beginning in 2 Peter chapter 2 in the 6th verse. 2 Peter, 2nd chapter, and down to about verse 6. Speaking of Sodom and Gomorrah, and it says, turning the cities of Sodom and Gomorrah into ashes. Sure. Condemned them, and they were overthrown. Made them an example for those who should afterward live ungodly. Sodom and Gomorrah burned completely up, reduced to ashes, suffering the eternal fire, it says. And what God is saying is this, that when he torched those cities, when finally they'd gone beyond the pale and committed the unpardonable sin, the fire came down. All of the fire engines of earth could not have put out the fire. It was going to burn, completely burn, until it had finished its job and burned everything that was to be burned, everything that was able to be burned. Now, you may want to leave a little bookmark or something. Well, that won't be necessary. We'll do it in a little bit of a different way. Let's go now back to the Old Testament, to Psalm 37. And here, to my mind, is one of the better illustrations of what the final fire is and does and how long it burns. Psalm number 37. And we'll notice verse 20. Psalm 37 and verse 20. It says, and the wicked shall perish. The enemies of the Lord shall be as the fat of lambs. Right? They shall consume in the smoke, and they shall consume away. The punishment of the wicked, they're going to be burned, and they're going to burn like the fat of lambs. Now, my daddy, when I was just a boy, had a nightclub, and associated with his nightclub was a lunch counter. And I remember on several occasions there being at the grill a fat fire. How many of you have seen one? Sometimes, you know, they'll do it in the fancy restaurants a purpose, you know, and they'll burn your food and then charge you three times as much for it. It's flambé. A fat fire is like that. It's an explosion. Poof, it goes. And so God says, and the wicked are going to be burned in that very same way. Now we're going to go from here to Malachi chapter 4. And we're going to read in detail about the destruction of the wicked and find additional information here. The last little book in the Old Testament and the last chapter of that last book. We're going to begin to read at the first verse, Malachi chapter 4, beginning with verse 1. For behold, the day comes that will burn as an oven, and all of the proud and all that do wickedly shall be, what now, you tell me? The word is stubble. Down in Florida not so long ago, we read this scripture and I asked the folks, what is stubble? And you know, no one had an idea. They don't burn wheat. That's exactly right, George. But here in the Great Basin and over in the Palouse country, we know about wheat, don't we? Yeah. My dad, when we got our first little farm and raised some grain, told me a story that he remembered so very well from his early boyhood, the farm in South Dakota. He said they'd harvested the grain and they brought in thrashing machines, you know, the great wheels and belts that ran them. Have you seen some of those, George? Yeah, you men know. All right? And they had a huge chaff pile there. Straw, chaff, stubble. That which is left over when they clip the grain. And when grain is ripe and ready, you folks know that the stubble, the chaff, is like the thinnest paper. And you talk about combustible. Well, in any event, there developed a fire. And this man decided that, you know, he'd try to save some machinery, and he hung around too long, and a wind came up. And so the man jumped on the back of one of the team horses that was bringing the shocks of grain in to the threshing machine and tried to escape on the back of the horse. But the wind was blowing so rapidly that it caught the man and the horse, and they both burned in the fire. A stubble fire. Just like that. And this is the way God describes the final fire. The day comes, it'll burn like an oven, and all the proud and all that are wicked shall be stubble in the day that comes. It'll burn them up, says the Lord of hosts. It shall leave them neither root nor branch. But unto those that fear my name shall the Son of Righteousness arise with healing in his wings. And you'll go forth and grow up like calves of the stall. And then verse 3, most helpful to us. You shall tread down the, what? The ashes of the wicked. For they shall be ashes under your feet. You're going to walk where the fire has burned. It's going to burn the wicked. It's going to burn this earth. It's going to cleanse it and purify it. And then the saints of God are going to walk where the fire has burned out. Now, let's turn to Ezekiel chapter 28. And while we're turning, let's ask ourselves a question. If anyone deserved to burn forever and ever and ever, whom would that be? If anyone deserved it, it would be whom? The devil, wouldn't it? All right, now we're going to read about the final destruction of the devil. Ezekiel chapter 28, and I shall begin to read about verse 18. Ezekiel 28, 18 and following. Speaking of the devil, it says, you've defiled your sanctuary by the multitude of your iniquity, by the iniquity of the traffic, therefore, I'll bring a fire forth in the midst of thee. It shall devour thee, and I will bring thee to ashes upon the earth in the sight of those that behold thee. And all that know thee shall be astonished. Thou shalt be a terror, and never shalt thou be any more. So these verses are telling us that the devil himself is going to be burned totally, completely up until he's gone, reduced to ashes. So not even the devil is going to be tortured and burned forever and ever and ever and ever. Now from here I want us to go to 2 Thessalonians for just a little bit. We want to notice the first chapter and about verse 7 maybe. The Apostle Paul is writing to the church at Thessalonica. And he gives some very helpful insights as regards our study for this morning. The punishment of the wicked and so forth. 2 Thessalonians, the first chapter. And I shall begin to read at verse 7. And to you who are troubled, rest with us. When the Lord Jesus shall be revealed from the heavens with all of his mighty angels in flaming fire, taking vengeance upon those that know not God, and did not obey the gospel of our Lord Jesus Christ, who shall be punished with everlasting, what now?
1: Destruction.
0: Everlasting destruction from the presence of the Lord and from the glory of his power. Now the point then is this, my dears. The Bible does teach everlasting punishment. The Bible does not, however, teach everlasting punishing. And there is a distinct difference. I think I quoted from Billy Graham a couple of nights ago from a news magazine, an interview that was done by the religious editor of, I believe it was Time Magazine, though I'm not sure. I have it in my file at home. And this correspondent said to Dr. Billy Graham, "Some would accuse you of becoming soft on sin in your dotage, in your old age." And Billy Graham smilingly said, "I know what you're referring to. It's the teaching of the final fire." And the correspondent said, "Yes, that's it." And Billy Graham said, "The older I get and the better I know God, the more it seems to me that the punishment of hell is not so much to be eternally burned and fried, but rather to be forever cut off from the presence of God." And that's what the Bible teaches. That's exactly what the Bible teaches. To be forever cut off from the presence of God. Not eternal punishing, but eternal punishment. The punishment is everlasting. The fire is going to burn out. Now, if a person lived on in a spirit world of some sort or another, heaven, hell, limbo, purgatory, nirvana, whatever you choose to call it, and there was no death, there was no cessation of life, man then would be what? How would we refer to mankind? If there was no death, man would be immortal, not subject to death. But back in Job chapter 4, verse 17, there God says that man is mortal. That means he's subject to death. There's going to come the total cessation of life. A dead soul, a dead being, a dead spirit, a dead entity. And then you find in 1 Timothy chapter 6 and verse 16, 1 Timothy 6, 16, it says God only hath immortality. Sure. But that's going to change. 1 Corinthians 15, 51 and 52. At the second coming of Jesus, this mortal then shall put on immortality. And we'll no longer be subject to death. Isn't that good news? And so we need to look more and more toward the day of resurrection and the day of immortality. And then it'll be said, "Oh death, where is thy victory? Oh grave, where is thy sting?" Death shall be forever swallowed up by life, eternal life. Let's go finally to Revelation chapter 21. At the end of the millennium, you know, fire has come down from God as described in chapter 20. At the end of the 1,000 years and destroyed the wicked, the unsaved, and the beast, the Antichrist system and all of that. And the fire burns out and then God recreates. Chapter 21, the first verses, "I saw a new heaven and a new earth. The first heaven, the first earth were passed away and there was no more sea. I saw the holy city, New Jerusalem, come down from God out of heaven, prepared as a bride adorned for her husband. I heard a great voice out of heaven saying, 'Look, the tabernacle of God is now with men. He'll live with them. And they shall be his people. God himself shall be with them and be their God.'" And now, verse 4, here's the good news. "And God shall wipe away every tear from their eyes. There'll be no more death, no more sorrow, no more crying. There'll be no more pain, for the former things are passed away." Now listen carefully. If at this time, anywhere in God's universe, folks were still burning, this could not be true. But the fire has burned out, the earth has been cleansed, recreated. And now there's no more crying, no more suffering, no more sorrow, no more death, no more pain. That's all forever banished. It's forever past. I've mentioned to you on more than one occasion during our lecture series a man by the name of Robert Ingersoll. Robert Ingersoll from 100 years ago was the Melvin Belli of his day and age. He was the most prominent attorney, criminal attorney, of his time. He was renowned from one end of this continent to the other. When his law practice afforded him, after he'd taken in very successful partners and built a great practice. He began to travel this country from one end to the other and coast to coast, hiring the largest auditoriums, renting great halls, sending out invitations and putting up signboards, billboards, and inviting folks to his lectures, and folks came en masse. It became a form of entertainment because this man was eloquent, his speech was flowery, and he was persuasive. And he spent his time destroying the faith of thousands and thousands of the peoples of the United States. And I wondered what was there behind him that caused this kind of animosity toward God and toward the Word of God. And so I began to do some research. And I'm going to tell you share with you the bottom line of Robert Ingersoll in just a little bit. But before I do that, I want to take your minds to another place with me for just a moment. Let's suppose this afternoon, after our dinner, we decide we're going to go for a little hike around the lake here. We're going to enjoy the nature. We're going to hike around the lake. And as we're hiking around the lake, there comes slithering out of the brush a big old rattlesnake. Now, if there's a snake lover here this morning, please forgive me. I don't really care for snakes of any kind. One of the little boys here from school brought a little snake and wanted to know if I wanted to hold it. And I said, I guess not. It's okay. Thank you. You kiss it for me. So I would despise a rattlesnake, and maybe one or two of you folks would as well. And so we'll take out our Swiss knife, and we'll cut a willow. That's what we'll cut a willow, and it has a little fork there where limbs come off, and we'll cut them off right there, and we'll make a forked end, and I'll hold that over the snake's head. Now you folks take your knives, you line up, and we'll just cut his tail. We'll begin at the rattles, and then move up. We hate snakes, and so we're just going to carve him up while he's alive. Would we do that to a snake? No. What would we do? Yeah, it might not be politically correct, but probably we'd kill the rattlesnake, certainly if it was near our home, you know? We'd get a rock or something and we'd kill it because we are humane. We would not torture a rattlesnake. Perhaps another illustration briefly. There's a rabid dog in our community. Maybe he's even bitten a child. You know, all of that comes along with it. And lockjaw. And so we try. Finally, we trap that dog, and we put him in a little wire cage, just a tight little thing. We give him enough bread and water to keep him alive, and we sharpen sticks. And we gouge him through the wire. We poke him and stab him and keep him alive for days. Is that what we would do with a rabid dog? No. What would we do? We'd put it out of its misery because we are humane. We wouldn't torture a snake. We wouldn't torture a dog. We certainly wouldn't torture our children. We are God's children. What kind of a father would he be to roast and torture and fry his children forever and ever and ever? I could not serve a God like that. I would not. I could not. And so Robert Ingersoll went around just pouring acid upon the idea of a loving God and a loving Bible and all of that. And I began to study his life, his boyhood, and I discovered that Robert Ingersoll's daddy was an old-timey hard-shell Methodist preacher. And at the end of every Sunday morning sermon, he would open the doors of the church. He'd make an altar call. You folks better come. You better get saved, because if you're not saved, the fire is going to come at your death. And you'll roast and fry. And the first million years, the skin will just begin to bubble. And then the next million, it'll move down into the fat, into the next level of the epidermis. And then he'd go on and on and on. And in these horrible descriptions, he would describe the anger of God and the vengeance of God and the final fire. And sometimes the little school kids would scream out and cry. And after hearing this for years and years and years, Robert Ingersoll at age 13 got up in the middle of his dad's sermon and walked outside, stood on the front steps of the church, looked up into the heavens and shouted, God, if that's what you are, then I hate you. I believe that the preacher who teaches that hell is going to roast and fry forever and ever and teaches this fire escape religion tries to scare the hell out of folks, I believe they have done more to harm the character of my loving Father than any other single thing. I serve a loving Jesus, a loving Father, a loving parent. That's the one that I desire you to know as well. Now let's pray. We thank you, Lord, for your love and your kindness. We can see that there is a reality, there is an end, and there is a final fire that will cleanse the earth. It's going to burn the unsaved in a flash, like stubble, like the fat of lambs. You take no pleasure in it. But for the sake of your eternal saints, you must cleanse the earth and rid it of the evildoers, the uncommitted. We worship you, our risen Lord, our loving Jesus, our sweet Father. We worship you always in Jesus' name. Amen.
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3: Light doesn't make much of a difference in a room full of light. This is Pete Briscoe with Timely Truths. Where light really makes an impact is in a dark place. Jesus said, "Be salt and light in a dark world." You may say, "Pete, I have such a small sphere of influence. I'm not a great leader. I'm just a simple guy. I'm just a simple gal." Well, you're a grain of salt. In the darkest of dark rooms, a tiny little candle completely changes the space. One tiny little candle changes darkness. Darkness flees from the light. Remember, the darker the place, the easier it is to shine. And our world is getting darker all the time, isn't it? You can bring light to the darkness. You can make a difference in the world. Jesus said, "I am the light of the world." But you've got to be involved. Let his light shine through you. This is Pete Briscoe.
4: Hi, this is Dan Seaborn from Winning at Home, and you're listening to today's Family Moments. You might recall the words of an old hymn that say, "Trust and obey, for there's no other way to be happy in Jesus than to trust and obey." I used to love to sing that song when I was a little boy sitting by my mom in church. But I want to kind of change the words just for a moment here today, if I could. It would be this: listen and obey. For many people I know that I talk to, they say, "Man, I wish God would do this in my life, and I wish that would come my way. I wish this, I wish their life away, looking for God to give them stuff." And before any of that sort of thing needs to happen in our lives, the first thing that needs to happen is we as people, and specifically on behalf of our family, need to listen to what God desires for our home. Listen to what God desires for our marriage. Then obey that. And after we have obeyed that, I believe the Lord will bring the next thing we can do in our home and marriage. So many of us know something we could be doing right now that would improve our home or our marriage or our family life. And I would say to you, act on that before we say, "God, give me something." Say, "God, you already have. Help me now to be obedient, not perfect, but obedient in seeking to obey, seeking to grow, seeking to mature." Seek to do that and honor the Lord by listening and then obeying in your marriage, family, or however it fits your life. And if you'd like more information from Winning at Home, just like this, that will give you assistance and guidance in growing in your marriage and family life, simply go to our website, winningathome.com. 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And again, remember, in balance and home life, winning isn't everything, it's the only thing. That's what we believe here at Winning at Home, and we hope you'll grow in your marriage and your family.
5: Psalm 91. He that dwelleth in the secret place of the Most High shall abide under the shadow of the Almighty. I will say of the Lord, "He is my refuge and my fortress, my God. In him will I trust. Surely he shall deliver thee from the snare of the fowler and from the noisome pestilence. He shall cover thee with his feathers, and under his wings shalt thou trust. His truth shall be thy shield and buckler. Thou shalt not be afraid for the terror by night, nor for the arrow that flieth by day, nor for the pestilence that walketh in darkness, nor for the destruction that wasteth at noonday. 1,000 shall fall at thy side, and 10,000 at thy right hand, but it shall not come nigh thee. Only with thine eyes shalt thou behold and see the reward of the wicked. Because thou hast made the Lord, which is my, shall no evil befall thee, neither shall any plague come nigh thy dwelling. For he shall give his angels charge over thee, to keep thee in all thy ways. They shall bear thee up in their hands, lest thou dash thy foot against a stone. Thou shalt tread upon the lion and adder, the young lion and the dragon shalt thou trample under feet.
6: Because he hath set his love upon me, therefore will I deliver him. I will set him on high, because he hath known my name. He shall call upon me, and I will answer him. I will be with him in trouble. I will deliver him and honor him. With long life will I satisfy him, and show him my salvation.
7: Ask, and it shall be given you. Seek, and ye shall find. Knock, and it shall be opened unto you. For everyone that asketh receiveth, and he that seeketh findeth. And to him that knocketh it shall be opened.
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4: Hello friends, would you like to hear an amazing fact? When it comes to human rights and religious freedom, North Korea is one of the most oppressive nations, a place where Christians are routinely imprisoned or even killed for their faith. But the believers just across the border in South Korea have not let the cruel government stop them from sharing the gospel with their brothers in the North. Depending on wind conditions, every week since 1991, a group of South Korean Christian commandos gather at the border of North Korea to release hundreds of balloons. In this program called Operation Dandelion, the red, helium-filled balloons printed with the entire Gospel of Mark are carried by the breeze high over the heavily guarded communist border. After years of experience, they've learned they can even poke varying numbers of small pinholes in the balloons to help control how far they will float before they land. It's been reported thousands have come to Christ through reading these segments of scriptures scattered across the communist country via balloon. Perhaps this is why Jesus compares the words of scripture to seeds. Stay with us, friends. We're going to learn more as Amazing Facts brings you this edition of Bible Answers Live.
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4: 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Welcome, friends, to another edition of Bible Answers Live. My name is Doug Batchelor, and Pastor John Ross is coming back from a speaking appointment in Maryland, and he'll be back in his saddle this next week. But before we go to our phones for tonight and the Bible questions, let's pray together. Father in heaven, we just want to thank you for your blessings. We thank you, Lord, for the opportunity and even this medium of studying the Bible and sharing the word with friends.

lease them at night. Karen and I, a few years ago, were at the border, the demilitarized zone there, where you've got no man's land between the north and the south. And they were just looking for a way to get the gospel into that country where it's forbidden. Not only do they have balloons that carry the gospel printed on the but every now and then they'll have these extra large balloons they'll release at night that will carry actual Bibles or Bible tracts across the border. And it's very dangerous because when some of these North Korean people get these things and read them, they can be in a lot of trouble if they're found with this material. But what do you do? Jesus said, unless they have eternal life, they don't know the gospel, they can't live forever. And you need to take some risk. Jesus said that when you share the word, it's like scattering seed, and it will certainly bear a crop. He promises in Isaiah that his word will not return void, but it will bring forth the purpose for which he has sent it. And you can read the parable in Matthew chapter 13, verse 3, where Jesus compares the word of God to seeds being sown. That word will always bring a revival in somebody's life. And Jesus said, the words I speak, they are spirit and they are

0: team. Recently, I donated blood, and someone from my church said that that was bad, and this is the verse that they used to tell me that I shouldn't donate blood.
1: All right, let me read that. Yeah, I'll read that for our friends that are listening. It says in Leviticus 17:14, "For it is the life of all flesh, the blood of it. For the life thereof I said unto the children of Israel, you shall eat the blood of no manner of beast or flesh. For the life of all flesh is in the blood thereof. Whoever eats it shall be cut off." Well, this is a command that goes back not only here in Leviticus. God said the same thing to Noah. If you read that in Genesis, I think it's chapter 9. And you even find it in the book of Acts, chapter 15. So all the way from Genesis to the New Testament and here in Leviticus, God said his people were not to eat blood. Now the question is, if you give blood or if you receive blood in a transfusion, are you violating this principle? I say no. Eating something is different than taking it intravenously. And if a person's taking blood, and it's usually they give you the same blood type, it's because a person is going to die unless they get that. These laws are principally health laws. And, God doesn't want us eating blood because it is true disease can be transferred from animal to animal through the blood. And, you've probably heard about different cultures where they eat blood sausage and they eat blood. And even a lot of the blood sold in, or meat sold in markets still has the blood in it. It's not kosher in the way it's prepared. But I believe that it's a stretch. And I know my friends, the Jehovah's Witnesses, are thinking that it's a sin if someone gets a blood transfusion. But, you know, if a person's going to die, if they don't get a blood transfusion, and they're getting the same blood type, you're not getting the blood of animals, you're getting the blood of another human with the same type. I don't see that as a violation of this command. You're not eating blood. These are dietary issues.
0: That's what I thought. I read that verse, and that verse was not speaking to me that donating blood was bad. It just wasn't doing it.
1: No, I think that you're going to be blessed for sharing blood. Jesus, by the way, kind of gave the human race a blood transfusion. It's interesting that one of the last things that happens on the cross is they gave Jesus sour wine. In the first miracle of Christ, he gives fresh wine. Jesus basically, the wine, he said, drink this grape juice, it's a symbol of my blood. And Christ, in pouring out his blood for the sins of the world, has something like given us a transfusion of new life. We receive his new life into us, and so, you know, drinking that grape juice is a symbol of that. So, hey, I appreciate that. By the way, Juan, we do have a book that talks a little bit about some of these dietary laws. It's called God's Free Health Plan. If you'd like a copy of the Bible Secrets to Long and Abundant Life, call 800-835-6747. We'll send it to you free. God's Free Health Plan is the name of that study. With that, we're going to go to Don, who's calling from, is it Brandon, Florida, Don? Don, you're on the air. You there?
2: Hi.
1: Yes,
2: I'd like to know, is there any verses in the Bible that refer to Jesus as God's son before he was born on the earth?
1: Well, let me think here. You do have Psalm 2, verse 12, where it says, "Kiss the son lest he be angry." And some have wondered if this was a messianic prophecy. If you look in Daniel chapter 7, it talks, it's Daniel chapter 3, where Shadrach, Meshach, and Abednego are in the fiery furnace. King Nebuchadnezzar says, "Didn't I throw three men in the furnace? But I'm looking, and now I see four, and the form of the fourth is like the Son of God." And so I do think there are a few scattered references in the Old Testament that you'll find that, you know, seem to reference Jesus as the Son prior to his coming to earth, or what we call the incarnation.
2: Well, I was wanting to know, because I know there's certain Christian groups that believe that Jesus was a created being, because like verses John 3:16, where he's referred to as the begotten of the Father.
1: Yes, I've heard.
2: I was just wondering how to explain that.
1: Yeah, I've heard that before. And of course, when it says that Jesus is begotten, it means the only time God was begotten as a human is in Christ. God, the Son, was born or begotten as a human. That happened at the, incarnation with Mary.

0: But he existed before that because Christ said, before Abraham was, I am. And the Bible says, all things that were made, and this is in the Gospel of John chapter 1, all things that were made by him. Now, if everything was made by Christ, and you read that in Hebrews, you read it in Colossians, if everything is made by Christ, then he couldn't have made himself. The Bible doesn't say everything but Jesus was made by Christ. It says all things that were made. And again, in Revelation, he's referred to as the Alpha and Omega, from everlasting to everlasting, thou art God. You can read in Genesis when it says, in the beginning, God created the heavens and the earth. Well, if Jesus is everlasting, he must be God. You see what I'm saying?
1: Yes. Yes, that's it. Clears it up for me. I appreciate it.
0: And one of the other strong points, just in concluding that thought, Don, by the way, we'll send you a book on the Trinity that talks about the eternal nature of Jesus, and it's free. If you call 800-835-6747, ask for the book on the Trinity. I was going to just add that God is love. And if God has always been love, you can't have love without another person to express that love. So Jesus must have always existed. But a good question. I appreciate that, Don. Don't forget to request the free book on the Trinity, and it'll give you all those references there. With that, we're going to talk next to Ed, who's calling from, is it Carp Lake, Michigan? Ed, you're on the air.
2: Yes, Carp Lake.
0: Okay, get real close to your phone, please.
2: Oh, I got it on speaker.
0: Yeah, that always sounds a little further away, but go ahead.
2: Oh, it does? Okay, Pastor. I was driving tonight. I was driving home from the store, and this thing popped into my mind, and it was... before our earth, before whatever, I'm trying to understand that how come Satan was jealous of Jesus and war broke out in heaven, but only it broke out in heaven when this earth existed, I guess. And then,
0: why was Satan cast to earth?
2: Well, why was there war in heaven, but, I'm having a hard time trying to explain it because it's a hard thing to grasp. Would it broke out because there's other worlds,
0: Yeah.
2: And I don't know, that thought popped into my mind.
0: Well, let me take a stab at trying to answer what I think you're asking.
2: Yeah.
0: In the Bible, it tells us that Satan was originally Lucifer. He was a beautiful angel. He was sinless. He had no problems.
2: Right. Uh-huh.
0: And then as a result of that, he was filled with pride because of his power and his beauty. And he ultimately wanted the position and the power that God possessed. And he was jealous until finally he tempted a third of the angels. He convinced them to join him in this rebellion against God, saying God's government was unfair. Satan was expelled from the paradise of God, from heaven. He eventually found some creatures on this planet in our first parents, Adam and Eve, that listened to him instead of God. And he sort of set up his headquarters down here to continue his battle against God. And he fights it out in human lives. And so the reason that war that started in heaven is really going to be finished with the war of Armageddon here on earth, it's a battle between Christ and Satan. It started, like it says, Michael and the Dragon in Revelation 12. Now, Ed, we have a free study guide that talks about this battle in great detail. And it's called, Did God Create a Devil? If you call that phone number that we've been sharing tonight, 800-835-6747, and ask for the study guide, Did God Create a Devil? We will send you a free copy of that. It covers the exact things you're asking in your question. Thank you very much. Appreciate your call, Ed. And with that, we're going to be talking next to Dylan, who's calling from Las Vegas, Nevada. Dylan, you're on the air. Dylan in Las
3: Dr.
0: Vegas.
3: Doug.
0: Hi, how are you doing?
3: I'm good. I had a friend, and he was younger than me, and I'm a boxer, and him and his brother, they showed me a lot in boxing, but they were younger than me, and we all later on became professional. And he had committed suicide. And, I've read the scriptures about blasphemy of the Holy Spirit, but it doesn't really specifically say. I know, like, in the Catholic religion, it's the mortal sin, they say.
0: Uh-huh.
3: But, I'd like to feel and seem that, I know it's a selfish sin, but is that the mystery of faith that maybe it isn't? Like, you still could go to heaven if you did that?
0: Well, I think we need to be careful not to say that every person who commits suicide is automatically lost. Because, you know, I've been a pastor for over 30 years and have had to deal with this. And some young people, some not so young people I know, have gone through terrible bouts of depression. Some of it may have been due to a chemical imbalance. Some people were beside themselves with physical suffering from cancer. And they just, you know, they may have lived a wonderful Christian life. And then just in the last, you know, weeks of their life, because they were overwhelmed with physical pain, they did something that was totally out of character. So is God going to judge them on the panorama of their life or on a mistake that was made in the last hours when they weren't clear? Sometimes they're under the effect of medication for their cancer. You know what I'm saying? So I think we've got to be very careful not to say every suicide is automatically eternally lost. But at the same time, I run into young people or they get discouraged. They say, well, I'm just going to kill myself. And because I pray first, you know, Jesus will take me to heaven. That's also a mistake. The last act of your life is self-murder. You know, God says, don't kill. Then that's not good because we're supposed to have faith as Christians. We're supposed to have hope. And when a person kills themselves, it's usually a sign that they've lost faith and hope. You see what I'm saying? And so there's a balance there. Samson. You know the story of Samson in the Bible, Dylan. He pushed down this temple, and it fell on him, and basically he killed himself. But he did it to deliver God's people from their enemies. And Jesus even said, no man takes my life, I lay my life down. So that's a sacrifice, which of course is different from a suicide. So I don't agree with the teaching that says that it is the unpardonable sin.
3: Okay.
0: You know,
3: Now that I'm older, I don't agree with it either. I did when I was younger, but, you know, because it was like I went to Catholic school, and I mean, that's what we were taught as younger. But and when you read the scriptures and you get to a relationship with Christ and you know him better, you know, that's what I feel, too, in my heart. I just wanted to call and ask you and get that answer from you because you have helped me through a lot of hard times listening to your show.
0: Well, bless your heart. Back. Well, thank you. Hey, Dylan, you know, I have a book. We'll send you a free copy, and it's called Beyond Mercy, What is the Unpardonable Sin? And it talks specifically about this. You just call the number, 800-835-6747, and ask for the book on the unpardonable sin, and we'll send you that for free and appreciate your calling tonight. With that, we're going to talk next to Denny, who's calling from Cross Lake, Minnesota. Where's number 8? There it is. Denny, are you on the air?
4: I am.
0: Hey, thank you for waiting.
4: Well, thank you for having me on your program, Pastor Doug.
0: Yeah.
4: My question is, in the Bible, if you are saved, committed, Christian person that's has the Holy Spirit in them, I mean, a real true Christian, is it possible to have demons?
0: All right, well, that's a good question. First of all, no man can serve two masters. But that doesn't mean a person can't experience a battle in their heart between two masters. There can be a battle in a person's heart between light and darkness. Peter, the apostle, was a follower of Jesus, but Satan was trying to get Peter. And Jesus even said, one time Jesus turns to Peter, and he says, get behind me, Satan. Because Peter was trying to encourage Jesus not to go to the cross. He said, get behind me, Satan, you don't desire the things of God. And then Jesus told Peter, Satan has desired to have you, that he might sift you like wheat. But I've prayed for you that your faith does not fail, and when you're converted, strengthen the brethren. Peter went through a real struggle the night he denied Christ. And so a believer can feel that battle inside, but a person cannot be spirit-filled and devil-filled at the same time. Does that make sense?
4: Yes, I believe there's not room for two.
0: Yeah. So, you know, all of us feel the battle between light and darkness in our hearts, and that doesn't mean you're not a Christian. Even Jesus was tempted, right? So being tempted is not a sin. Christ was tempted. It's when you surrender to temptation that it turns into sin. And You know, I have a book. I'd be happy to send you a free copy that talks about 12 tips to resisting temptation. 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We'll send you a free copy, Denny. 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And we thank you for your call, Denny. Going to talk next to John, or John E., calling from, is it Sevierville, Tennessee?
5: Sevierville, yeah.
0: Yeah. Thank you for calling.
5: Hey, thank you.
0: How can we help tonight?
5: Oh, sorry. I was wanting to know, I'm driving right now, so I didn't have time to look up the verse. But on a previous show I was listening to, they mentioned, asking God for forgiveness and repenting of your sin, and then confessing your sin, and God being just to forgive you, as from a point of view of a Christian who's already been baptized, and
0: right,
5: has maybe backslidden or committed a sin in his everyday life, and that happens to a lot of people, and it happens to me quite often. And I pray to God and I confess my sins to Him, and sometimes I confess my sins to the people I have in my fellowship and my Bible study and stuff. But I was wanting to know, do you think that a person needs to have a system or a support group set up, or a pastor or something where they can confess all their sins that they commit, or is confessing a sin to God enough? And I was just asking for clarification on that.
0: Well, there's a verse in James, and you might be thinking of this, where it says in James 5:16, confess your faults to one another and pray for one another that you might be healed. Now, confessing your faults, or talking about sins in a general sense, you shouldn't be confessing your sin to men, because only God can forgive you. And there, is obviously private sin. If you offend your brother, you ought to confess that specifically to your brother, your sister. If you do something publicly that is, shames the church, you might stand up and testify and say, I let everyone down. So a public scandal might require a public confession. But otherwise, sin ought to be confessed privately to God. David, when he sinned with Bathsheba, he prayed in Psalm 51. He says, against thee and thee only have I sinned and done this wrong in your sight. And so I do think it's important to have a support group and friends that you can really trust. And, you might say, brother or sister, I'm struggling. And by the way, I think that men ought to have men they can confide in, and women ought to have women they can confide in, or sometimes unhealthy relationships develop. But you ought to have some friends you can confide in and say, look, I'm struggling with something, and maybe you can pray for me. But I don't think it's healthy for us to get into the nitty-gritty. Usually we can be general and ask people to pray, and God knows what the problem is, and they can pray for us. So does that make sense, Donnie?
5: I think so. That's about where I was at on it previously, but I appreciate the you helping me out and making sure that I wasn't missing anything.
0: All right. Hey, thank you so much for your call, and you drive safe.
5: All right. Thank you so much for your show. I really appreciate your ministry.
0: God bless. All right. With that, we're going to talk next to Ralph. Ralph is calling from New York, New York. Hi, Ralph. You're on the air with Bible Answers Live.
6: Praise the Lord.
0: And your question
6: to a question. I want to ask you a question about marriage. There's two born-again Christian people. They're saved. They want to get married. They're not sure if they should go to City Hall and get married and get a marriage license, or just go to their pastor at a regular Christian church and have the pastor marry them. Which is acceptable before God?
0: Well, of course, if you get married in a church, you'll still have a license that the pastor will sign, and the license will be approved by City Hall. So if you get married in the church, you can get the best of both worlds, because, marriage is also a covenant between two people in the sight of God. Now, of course, if you get married in City Hall, your marriage is still legal and binding, but if you have two believers, I would wonder, why wouldn't you want to get married in the church?
6: Right.
0: Yeah, so it, then you can invite other friends to celebrate. Hopefully it's a happy occasion, and you can invite other people to come and celebrate.
6: Specifically, my question is, does God accept, even if you don't want to go to City Hall and get a marriage license, does God accept two people get married in a Christian church, an anointed pastor of God? Does God accept that without a license?
0: Oh, now that's
6: his kids?
0: Right. Now that's a whole different question. So you're asking then if two people want to just have a pastor conduct the service, but they're not going to do it with a legal license, I wouldn't recommend that, and I don't think that's biblical, because the Bible says obey the laws of the land, and marriage also is a covenant that's not only respected by the church in the presence of God, but it's registered in the country where you live, because there are laws regarding the dissolution of marriage, and if there are ever children involved, there are laws connected with the protection of the children in that covenant. And so I would always recommend that a Christian has a legal marriage as opposed to an illegal marriage. The common law marriage, I've never heard really good arguments for doing that, though I used to present some of them, but they still weren't good arguments. Hey, listening friend, we're going to take a brief break. Don't go anywhere. We'll be coming back with more Bible questions. Don't forget, you can check us out on the internet by going to amazingfacts.org, and we'll be back in 2 minutes.
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0: Hello, friends. This is Pastor Doug Batchelor. We're going to go back to the phones in a minute. If you do have a Bible question, then give us a call. 800-463-7297. And you probably heard us mention during the announcements and over the break, we're having a special program that begins this Friday evening. 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You can even find that just by going to amazingfacts.org. It is called Mighty Men of God. And if you're in the greater Sacramento area, you're welcome to join us in person or watch anywhere in the world online. And that's going to begin at 7 p.m. Friday evening. We'll also have programs on Saturday morning and Saturday afternoon. Mighty Men of God, especially for men. Tell your friends. You can go to the website and find out more about that. All right, with that rambling announcement, now I'm going to go to our next phone call. Talk to Bobby, who's been waiting patiently, calling from Sacramento, California. Bobby, you're on the air.
9: Well, thank you for having me. My question is, I have a girlfriend that always tells me you can't eat pork. And I want to know why we can't eat pork. We can eat everything else, but we can't eat pork.
0: You're talking about, well, of course, you can eat whatever you want to eat. You can eat whatever you want to eat if you don't care. You know, but if you care, I mean, a person could eat Twinkies all day if they want, So when you say can't eat pork, you're talking about when the Bible talks about what's forbidden? Is that what you're asking?
9: Yeah.
0: Yeah, it's pretty clear from cover to cover in the Bible that pigs are considered unclean. They were scavengers. They still are today. You know, the original plan, let's just take this sequentially. Now, Bobby, you know in the Garden of Eden, the original plan was that man doesn't eat any animals, right? I mean, in heaven, we're not going to be chasing around chickens and cutting off their heads. And in heaven, we'll be eating from the tree of life, and there'll be fruit and vineyards, and we're not going to be eating animals. And it was only after sin man began to eat animals. And then God said, if you're going to eat animals, you're not required to, but if you're going to eat them, don't eat the unclean animals. And certain animals were specified as unclean because they're scavengers. You're not supposed to eat dogs. You're not supposed to eat skunks or cockroaches or pigs. And Jews, Muslims, and many Christians around the world know that because they read it in the Bible. A lot of Christians say, well, but those were all dietary laws, and if you cook it real good, it doesn't matter. But the problem with pork isn't just killing the Trichinella larvae. Pork is actually the densest meat in sodium and fat. And when you think about what pigs eat, they are literally scavengers. It's not a good meat. Now, even if you hear commercials that say, oh, it's the other white meat, and they try and make it sound elegant and light.
9: I hear that all the time.
0: Yeah, pork is really, I used to feed pigs, and I'll tell you, they are disgusting.
9: I have another question for you.
0: Yeah.
9: When Jesus turned the water into wine, I guess it must have been 1,000 people there, I don't know.
0: Doesn't say, but there's a lot of wine he made, so there probably were hundreds anyway.
9: So why can't we drink wine and have a good time and whatever?
0: Well, the wine that Jesus made in the Bible, you don't find the word grape juice anywhere in the Bible. What they did is they used one word for the juice of the grape. They didn't have wine, as we call wine now, and we call grape juice. In Bible times, there was only one word for both. For instance, it says in Isaiah 65, as the new wine is in the cluster. Well, if it's new wine, it's unfermented. It means it's just been squeezed out of the grape, right? And even Jesus said you don't put new wine in old wineskins or it'll ferment and the wineskins burst. And so the wine that Jesus made at that wedding feast, many believe, was unfermented. They said, you've saved the best for last because you could get the bad wine all year long. But you could get fermented wine all year long, but you could only get fresh wine during the harvest time. And so I've got a book I'll be happy to send you a free copy that is called... it's called The Alcohol and Christian.
9: And, I'd like to have that.
0: Yeah, we'll send you, all you got to do is call, we'll send you a copy. It's got all the verses in the Bible that talk about the alcohol and how should a Christian relate to that. I'm of the opinion.
9: I think my girlfriend, she told me that wine was called grape juice or something like that.
0: Yeah, not always, but many times, you know, when King David tried to get Uriah drunk, it was real wine. And when Noah got drunk and he ran around naked, it was the alcoholic kind. And when Lot got drunk and he slept with his daughters, it was obviously the alcoholic kind, or the alcohol kind. But a number of times in the Bible, it uses the word wine, and it's just talking about grape juice. So I don't think Jesus made a bunch of booze for a party in John chapter 2. So you know, when you think of all the misery, I think there was a baseball player that just died yesterday. Prominent baseball player. They were riding their boat at night, and it's suspected that there was alcohol involved. So many people die from alcohol-related injuries and disease and crime that Christians shouldn't support that. People do get addicted. We know about alcoholics, so it is an addictive drug, and why Christians would support that. People don't get addicted to grape juice. They get addicted to the alcohol in the beer or the wine or the whiskey, whatever it is. And so it's a very addictive drug, and I don't recommend any Christian drink any alcohol. I haven't had any for years.
9: I quit drinking alcohol in 1985 when I was a born-again Christian, you know.
0: Yeah, well, that's about like me.
9: I've ever done.
0: Well, you're better off. Let me send you that book that I was talking about, and it's called Wine and the Christian. All you've got to do is call the number 800-835-6747, and we'll send you a free copy. Thank you very much, Bobby. With that, we're going to go next and talk to Dominique, who's calling from Temple, Texas. Dominique, you're on the air with Bible Answers Live.
10: Okay, how you doing? I'm glad to be on the air with you.
0: Glad you're calling.
10: All right. I had two quick questions. My first question comes out of Romans 9, verses 13. As it is written, Jacob I have loved, but Esau I have hated. And my other question is about Moses when he grew up in Pharaoh's house, because there is some teaching out there that's saying that Moses was a black man because of the Egyptian culture. And if you look back at all of the pictures and paintings and so on and so forth, it'll let you know that they were black people in that nation, and that Moses had to be black because there's no way that he could be able to stay in Pharaoh's house and not be noticed, you know, to the point to where him to stand out, but he blended in. So right. My question is...
0: You got two questions. First one you want me to answer about Jacob from Romans, right?
10: Yes, sir. Romans 9.
0: And then the other one about Moses.
10: Yes, sir.
0: All right. Many people have thought in that verse there in Romans where he says, Jacob I've loved and Esau I hated. It means that I just liked Jacob because of who he was and I disliked Esau because of who he was. Actually, Paul is quoting Malachi chapter 1, verse 2, where he says, I have loved you, but the Lord says, you say, how do you love us? Is not Esau Jacob's brother, declares the Lord, yet you've loved Jacob. And here what he's saying is that he loved the people of Israel, and he was angry at the people of Edom, the children of Esau, because of their sin. It wasn't that God arbitrarily was saying, I like Israelites more than I like the Edomites. It was basically just saying that because of Jacob's faithfulness and because of Esau's being carnal, their descendants were more faithful among Jacob and they were more carnal among the Edomites. And that's just God saying that he loves certain characteristics. I mean, God loves everybody. We know that. And your next question was about Moses. Well, the Bible's pretty clear that Moses was from the tribe of Levi. His father was Amram. His mother was Jochebed. And they were all from the tribe of Levi. And Levi was one of the sons of Jacob. So they were from Hebrew descent. It was not from Jewish descent, because the Jews are the descendants of the tribe of Judah. Now, does that make sense, Dominique?
10: Oh, okay. Now, that's starting to clear up the picture a lot, because what's being taught a lot out there now is they connect the two. They say Hebrew Israelites, you know, and they say that they're Jewish. You know, so that kind of makes sense that he was a Hebrew, but he was not Jewish.
0: That's right. The Hebrews, Abraham, the word Hebrew comes from an ancient word that means crossover. The Hebrews crossed over the Euphrates and went to Canaan. They called them the people that crossed over. And, for instance, Ishmael, the Arabs, they're Hebrews, but they're not Jews. The Jews were the descendants of the tribe of Judah that came back from the Babylonian captivity. Most of the other 10 tribes were scattered among the Assyrians, and they intermarried and sort of disappeared. But so anyway, I don't know if that helps you a little bit with that question, but yeah, the Bible says God has made of one blood all people. We are all brothers and sisters now in Christ, and we appreciate your question, Dominique. With that, we're going to talk next to Alan, who has been waiting patiently. Alan from Atlanta, Georgia, you are on the air with Bible Answers Live.
11: Good evening, Pastor. I'm really interested in hearing your thoughts on this, because I was listening to a radio program some months back, and the pastor got into this really long-winded explanation about this. And try as I might, I just couldn't follow his line of reasoning. But there's an Old Testament prophecy, you know, I'm sure you're aware of, in Isaiah. It says, "Behold, the virgin shall conceive and bear a son, and shall call his name Emmanuel." But, of course, in the New Testament, we know our Savior is Jesus. So how do you reconcile the Old Testament and New Testament prophecies in that regard, as far as Old Testament saying Emmanuel, but of course, you know, in the New Testament, the Savior being born and named as Jesus?
0: Yeah, well, when you think about it, Jesus actually has many names. The word Emmanuel, the names of Christ all mean something. The word Emmanuel means God with us. Whenever you hear the word El in Hebrew, it means Elohim, God, like Rachel. Daniel means my judge is God. Elijah, Elisha. And Jesus, his real name in Hebrew is Yeshua or Joshua. Jesus is kind of the Greek pronunciation of that, which means God, Jehovah, is Savior. And so these are actually titles of Christ. But you get into Revelation and Jesus says, you know, I am that I am. And he says, I'm the Alpha and Omega. I'm the morning star. I am the Lamb. I'm the door. I'm the water of life. So Christ has so many titles. And one of the prominent titles is God would be with us. God became a man to dwell among us to save us. And that's why one of his names is Emmanuel. So you're right. It isn't the name that Mary gave him or that was given by the angel. but it is one of the titles of Christ that was foretold. And when you get to the New Testament, Matthew repeats this verse.
11: Oh, is that right?
0: Yeah. Okay. Matthew actually quotes from Isaiah 14 and said, as the prophet has said, a virgin would conceive and bring forth a son.
11: Okay, great. Okay, well, thank you. I really appreciate that.
0: Thank you, Alan. Hope that made more sense than the last answer you got. All right, with that, we're going to be, that frees up a line. If you do have a Bible question, 800-GOD-SAYS, 800-463-7297. Talking next to Stephen in Savannah, Georgia. Stephen, you're on the air with Bible Answers Live.
12: Yes, thank you. Glad to be here.
0: Thank you.
12: I had a question about the New Jerusalem, last four square.
0: Yeah.
12: I figured in miles, 1,500 miles square, which would be 375 times 4.
0: Right.
12: And I was just musing. It seems to me that it would have to be like a cube or a pyramid. What say you?
0: Well, that's a good question, because when I teach seminars and talk about the New Jerusalem, and I've looked for good artist concepts, some of the artists draw it as a cube, because it does say the base is square, and it tells us, the walls are 144 cubits. Some have wondered, does that mean the walls are 144 cubits wide or 144 cubits high? It doesn't say in the original text. And so some have the walls going around 144 cubits high, which is 218 feet. And then they have from there the city sloping up to a pinnacle like a pyramid. And others, I've actually seen them draw it where it says the length and the breadth. The Hebrew does say the length, breadth, and height of the city are the same. So whenever you've got something where the length, breadth, and height are the same, it becomes a cube. And so it is a mystery. It's big, we know that. Whether it's going to be more cube-shaped or pyramid-shaped, it's hard to say. The Babylonian kings, they in Babylon, they built these pyramids that were more like ziggurats. They had the step pyramids, or they had paths going around them. So I don't think that God's basing his architecture off the Babylonian kings. But anyway, so the base is square is about all we know, and it's big. It's ginormous.
12: Yeah,
0: which means there's room for us, right?
12: If you take a pyramid and you go to the top and just push it straight down, it becomes a square.
0: That's right.
12: You see. Yeah, and a lot of the esoteric and occult type symbolism is pyramid. Of course, that doesn't surprise me, because Satan has counterfeited the rainbow for other things.
0: That's right. They take divine symbols and they put some kind of cultish designs on it. Hey, I appreciate your call, Stephen. And you know, we have a lesson that talks about the City of God that actually has some of these artist concepts in it, very much like what you're talking about. So if you want to see our lesson with illustrations of the City of God, then we want you to send for our lesson talking about city in space, right? This heavenly space city, and we'll send it to you. That number, 800-835-6747, will send you our lesson on the New Jerusalem, the city in space. We say that because it comes down out of heaven. All right, who is next? Anya, is that right? Line 8, Anya, calling from Toronto, Canada. Are you there, Anya?
13: Hi, Doug.
0: Hi, thank you for calling. Thanks for your patience.
13: I love you.
0: Oh, well, just be aware my wife's listening in, but thank you very much.
13: I'm sorry, not in that way, but I love listening to your sermons. I'm so excited to be talking to you.
0: Well, glad to meet you, too.
13: I just got baptized 2 years ago, which will be in October. Coming up.
0: Praise the Lord.
13: And like I said to the lady, my problem is anger.
0: Yeah, so you struggle, you wonder what the Bible says about how to deal with anger?
13: Yes.
0: Well, the Bible tells us Christ with the Holy Spirit is offering us a peace that passes understanding. Typically, when we get angry, it's because our pride has been offended. And when we have the mind of Christ and the Spirit of Christ, and when we are crucified with Christ, it's hard to hurt a dead person. When we're offended, it's because the old nature is alive, and we become personally offended, and our selfishness and our pride is offended. And so the more we humble ourselves and ask for the mind and the Spirit of Jesus, the easier it is to have peace so that we're not offended.
13: Okay.
0: And, we do have some lessons that talk about, I've actually got a sermon where I talk about anger. You can watch for free online. If you go to even YouTube and you just type in Doug Batchelor, I think it's called The Age of Rage. If you just the Age of Rage I know I did a sermon on that. I know the text is online, but I have a lot of scriptures and principles and even some funny illustrations in there that I think you'll enjoy. And you can Google that, Doug Batchelor, Age of Rage. I found out sometimes when I want to find my own references, I just Google it now. it's almost quicker than anything else.
13: Okay.
0: But hey, don't forget, you can still find it on the Amazing Facts website as well.
13: Okay. And one more thing, Doug, do you have any books on with the Sabbath? Because I have a problem, like telling, anytime I tell my friends or anyone, like the 7 day is on a Saturday.
0: They struggle with that.
13: They try to battle with me, try to tell me where does it say it in the Bible. And
0: yes, we've got some great material for you. Two things, Anya. One is we have a study guide. That talks about the Lost Day of History. We'll send you that. And we have a brand new magazine that is really incredible, dealing with a subject called the Rest of Your Life. And it's about the Sabbath, the rest of your life. And so if you call our resource number, 800-835-6747, we'll be sending you those, and you can then share one. If you like them, you can buy more, but we'll send you the first two for free. And ask for those studies. Nice to meet you, Anya. And we'll talk next with Paul, who is calling from Royal Oak, Michigan. Paul, you're on the air with Bible Answers Live.
14: Pastor Doug, thank you so much. I want to, first of all, just real quick say that I've never heard your show before. And I understand you're filling in for somebody, but I just want to say that you're really making me feel good about what is oftentimes gray, murky, you know, hard to internalize and understand stuff. You have a fascinating awareness of this, and it's great.
0: Well, thank you. Actually, I'm not filling in. My co-host is missing, and we're here every week, so we hope you keep us on your dial, Paul, and keep coming back.
14: Yeah. So what I originally wanted to ask, I want to ask in 1 second, but to follow up, if I can, just to understand better, because the girl asked about anger.
0: Yeah.
14: If someone does something more or less to steal from you. You said pride is usually the root of anger. If somebody was to steal something from you, and I'm just hypothesizing, is that somehow rooted differently?
0: No, and I'm glad you asked that, because I didn't mean to leave people with the impression that all anger is because of selfishness. God can get angry, and he's certainly not selfish. The Bible speaks about even Jesus getting angry and chasing the money changers out of the temple. So there is a righteous indignation. Paul got angry when a sorcerer was trying to disrupt Paul's evangelism, and the guy was stricken with blindness. So there's a righteous kind of indignation where you're thinking about others. You know, if you saw, you know, an old woman being mugged, you'd be angry, and that would be a righteous form of indignation. Or a child being abused, you'd be angry, and that's appropriate. I'm talking about, you know, so often when we struggle with anger, typically it's because we somehow have been offended. But that doesn't mean, yeah, if someone steals from you. I know someone stole my car and I was angry.
14: Right, and even to the point of taking action, possibly. I know you said, the Bible says, this isn't even what I was supposed to ask, and I apologize to the gentleman who let me talk to you because he screens the calls. But, you know, even to the point of taking physical action, like I was just talking to somebody earlier tonight about, like, if you're attacked by somebody or whatever, the Bible doesn't imply that you're not supposed to fight back physically, right? Because I know Jesus said, one cheek smack, you know, offer the other, but that's not what that's about, right?
0: No, I think Christ is just illustrating that, you know, rather than retaliating, we should offer the other cheek, and forgiveness is usually better. But obviously, if some stranger on the street were to come and assault me, I'd do all I could to defend myself. I mean, that's the natural self-preservation I think God's built into everybody.
14: Okay,
0: but what's the real question before we run out of time?
14: Yeah. So, and this is the question, and it was spun off of another question from another caller. It's about temptation.
0: Uh-huh.
14: It's about when temptation becomes sin, because I never really thought about it. Jesus was tempted, but he didn't sin. So,
0: all right,
14: let's say you look at someone and you lust, right?
0: Yeah,
14: that's.
0: Let me jump in here real quick, because the clock's against us here. If a man, for instance, looks and notices there's a woman that is attractive or she's dressed in a provocative way, he can be aware of that. That doesn't mean it's a sin to notice that, because you see things, they register. It's when you then begin to dwell upon it and embrace it, then it can start becoming a distraction and a sin. And so, obviously, you need to recognize a sin in order to resist it. It's when you embrace it and want it, then it becomes forbidden. Hey, thank you for your call, Paul. I hope you give us another chance, and we hear from you again next week. Friends, we got another amazing fact coming in just a moment. Stand by after these announcements.
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0: Have you ever heard a mouse howl like a wolf? Well, what would you expect would happen when a creature changes its destiny from the hapless prey to mighty predator? From the outside, they look very much like just an oversized field mouse. Cute brown fur, white on the underbelly, nice little beady eyes. But that's where the similarities stop. Grasshopper mice are very unusual, making them the objects of great interest for animal researchers. These furry little creatures are found in the harsh deserts of North America. They're very territorial in nature, and they will monopolize and fend off 25 acres. They don't build their own homes, but sort of confiscate the burrows and the homes of other creatures. They're not called grasshopper mice because they hop around, but it's because they eat a lot of grasshoppers. In fact, scientists have discovered grasshopper mice are the only mice that are purely carnivorous. They hunt much like cats or weasels, stalking their prey in a predatory fashion, and when they pounce, they are ferocious, sometimes even taking on snakes and scorpions and centipedes. When a grasshopper mouse gets into a fierce battle with a snake or a scorpion or a centipede, they may be bit or stung several times. But what is amazing to researchers is they've noticed when they are bitten, they somehow shake it off because they convert the toxin and the venom to painkiller. I think you can understand why this information would be of special interest to scientists that are trying to discover new ways for people to deal with chronic pain. One of the most intriguing characteristics of these little creatures is when they're defending their territory or celebrating a victory over some adversary, they'll throw back their head and let out this earth-shaking howl. It's a mousy howl. Check it out. The grasshopper mouse is not the only member of creation that can survive encounters with venomous predators. In Luke 10:19, it says, "Behold, I will give you authority to trample on serpents and scorpions and over all the power of the enemy. Nothing will by any means hurt you." We don't have to be the biggest and the strongest to defeat our enemy and let out that victory roar. When God called David to be king, no human would have guessed that he had it in him. He was young and insignificant. From the outside, he looked like there was no greatness in him. But when God looked at his heart, he saw courage, humility, compassion, and love. David wasn't perfect, and he made mistakes. But through God's power, he was able to conquer giants. Friend, God does not intend that you live out the rest of your life cowering and trembling like a little field mouse. If God can take the grasshopper mouse and give him courage so that he fights snakes and scorpions and centipedes, if God can put in the heart of David the courage to fight giants like Goliath, then he can give you that same courage. The scriptures say God has not given you the spirit of fear, but of power, love, and a sound mind. And you can have that peace in your heart when you invite the Prince of Peace in your heart. Why don't you do that right now? For over 50 years, Amazing Facts has shared the wonderful news of salvation and provided millions of Bible resources to people all over the world. We've built churches in India, proclaimed God's Word in China, and have sent free Bible studies around the globe. 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
2: Out of the depths have I cried unto thee, O Lord. Lord, hear my voice. Let thine ears be attentive to the voice of my supplications. If thou, Lord, shouldest mark iniquities, O Lord, who shall stand? But there is forgiveness with thee, that thou mayest be feared. I wait for the Lord. My soul doth wait, and in his word do I hope. My soul waiteth for the Lord more than they that watch for the morning. I say, more than they that watch for the morning. Let Israel hope in the Lord, for with the Lord there is mercy, and with him is plenteous redemption. And he shall redeem Israel from all his iniquities.
1: Psalm 128.
3: Blessed is everyone that feareth the Lord, that walketh in his ways. For thou shalt eat the labor of thine hands. Happy shalt thou be, and it shall be well with thee. Thy wife shall be as a fruitful vine by the sides of thine house. Thy children like olive plants round about thy table. Behold, that thus shall the man be blessed that feareth the Lord. The Lord shall bless thee out of Zion, and thou shalt see the good of Jerusalem all the days of thy life. Yea, thou shalt see thy children's children, and peace upon Israel.
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6: Now a look at your morning weather on Lafayette Christian Talk Radio. Mostly sunny today with a high near 93 and lows around 74. Mostly sunny tomorrow with a high of 93 and lows around 74. For your Friday, partly sunny with a high near 92 and lows around 74. And for Saturday, partly sunny with a high near 90 and lows around 77. That's your morning weather on Lafayette Christian Talk Radio.
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10: 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My name is Adrian Westney Jr., and it's my privilege to welcome you again to our program. I say again because many of you have tuned in and do tune in from program to program, and we welcome you again. If you are new to the More Abundant Life, we welcome you for the first time, and we hope that you will stay tuned because our message today is sure to provide for you a rich, rich blessing. Today we have program number 248 in our series, and it is the continuation and conclusion of a message that we began in a previous broadcast. We're going to hear today the title, The Peace of God, Part 2. 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
11: The book of Isaiah, chapter 9, verse 6. The Bible says, "For unto us a child is born, unto us a son is given, and the government shall be upon his shoulder, and his name shall be called Wonderful, Counselor, the Mighty God, the Everlasting Father, the Prince of Peace." It had been foretold that the Savior was to be born of the house and lineage of David. That's why Joseph was chosen to be Mary's husband, to fulfill that prophetic declaration. Isaiah told that the Savior would come forth as a young plant from a root out of dry ground. And that meant he would be born under the most lowly of circumstances. And all these prophecies were on the line. And they had to be fulfilled. The Bible says suddenly, verse 14, "There was with the angel a multitude of the heavenly hosts, praising God, saying, Glory to God in the highest, and on earth, peace." How many angels of the heavenly hosts were there? We do not know. All we know is that they were an innumerable multitude who came forth to join in the announcement of the birth of Jesus. Now, some theologians believe that that term, heavenly hosts, was not what we normally think it to be. Because you see, that term, heavenly hosts, literally translates, if you translate it literally, it means an angel army. In other words, when America goes into battle, they send in the Marines. When God goes into battle, he sends in an angel choir. Have mercy, Jesus. Amen. It was an army of angels singing glory.

0: is well with my soul.
1: Yes.
0: And every knee shall bow and every tongue will confess. The Bible tells us that the shepherds were also chosen to herald the arrival of the king. And what was so remarkable about that is they were humble people, simple folk, men of the hills, hillbilly. Are you listening to me? They lived uncomplicated lives. They rehearsed the scriptures, the promises of the Messiah. And God had long determined that his son, choosing self-abnegation, would not come to the earth unheralded. You missed that. God, sitting on his throne, had already determined, now my son is taking off a crown, putting on sandals on his feet, but I am not letting him go to earth without an announcement.
1: Yeah.
0: And God found some shepherds abiding in the fields. He did not make the announcement of the arrival of his son. He didn't give it to those who were wise and great. He didn't give it to the communication specialists of the time, for God's ways are not our ways. He looks past the likely and chooses the most unlikely. He looks past the expected and chooses those you would least expect. He looks past the probable and he chooses the improbable. He trusted the announcement of the arrival of his son to hillbillies. What was so remarkable about that is, you see, shepherds back then were considered so intellectually inferior and unreliable that of all the people in Israel, shepherds, listen carefully, were the only group that was not allowed to testify in a court of law, even if they were eyewitnesses. But that's who God determined, that he would hand the announcement of the arrival of his son to. Someone said, his ways are not our ways. It is to the least of these that God reveals his power first. Those who were least trusted by men were most trusted by God. Woo! Thank you, Jesus.
2: Yes.
0: Though lowest of the low, they were given the greatest privilege. And if we were going to announce the arrival of the Son of God today, if God sent you a message, I want you to, you're my PR agent. I want you to, are you with me today? I want you to get ready to announce the arrival of my son. You turn to Brokaw and Jennings and Dan Rather and Oprah and amen. God said, no, go up into Appalachia somewhere.
2: Yeah.
0: Find some shepherd abiding in the hills. And Paul writes to the Colossians and Corinthians, and he says, God chose the weak things of the world to confound the things that are mighty, and the base things of the world, and things which are despised hath God chosen. Oh, thank you, Jesus. And things which are not, to bring to naught things that are, that no flesh should glory in his presence. That means if he were making that announcement today, God would look past the Time Warners and the Disneys and choose ordinary, unreliable people like you. Like me. To announce that the Savior is born. And imagine being so chosen. The first evangelist. That's what they were. Luke 2 verse 15. Look at your Bible. Chapter 2 verse 15. And it came to pass, as the angels were gone away from them into heaven, the shepherds, what did they do? They said one to another, let us now go even unto Bethlehem and see this thing which has come to pass, which the Lord hath made known unto us. And then verse 16. And they came with haste and found Mary and Joseph and the babe lying in a manger. And when they had seen it, they what? Made known abroad the saying which

0: us told them concerning this child. Brothers and sisters, the shepherds believed, they had faith, they were convicted that what they had seen and experienced was not a vain, empty delusion. They carried in their hearts the assurance that the angel had spoken to them and the word the angel had spoken was true. And they didn't need the force of logic nor the strength of scientific rationale to explain the events of that night. The Bible says they came with haste. They found not a king in his glory. Just as the angel had said, they found a babe wrapped in swaddling clothes. And that first silent night, that first holy night, was a moment in time unlike any other.
1: That's right.
0: Hallelujah. Church, it is the will of God that we carry that message that the angels proclaimed that night.
1: Amen.
0: Let us give glory to God in the highest. And on earth, let us work for peace. It is the will of God that there be peace. It is the will of God that neighbors should get along. It is the will of God that husbands and wives should get along. It is the will of God that brothers and sisters live in concord and harmony. It is not God's will for children or adults to quarrel with one another. It is not God's will for adults to quarrel with one another like children.
2: Amen.
0: Amen.
2: Amen.
0: It is not God's will. Even the wise man Solomon said, a dry crust eaten in peace is better than a steak every day. Amen. The peace that God brought into the world by sending Jesus is a peace we need to work for.
1: Yes.
0: Christmas is God's answer to war. In that little child in Bethlehem's manger, God makes peace with us, and he asks us to live peaceably with each other. I am your brother. You are my sister. We are to live in peace with one another. Isn't it ironic that in the very birthplace of the Prince of Peace, that there's been more conflict over the birthplace of the Prince of Peace? War and the spirit of war is the consequence of evil. And God wants no war anywhere. He doesn't want war in your house. Neither does he want war in your heart. He doesn't want war between the races. And somehow, I don't know how we're going to get it together, but we're going to get it together. Because my Bible tells me that the church that's going into glory is going to be one. With or without us. You just have to decide whether you're going to be with that church. He doesn't want war between nations. He doesn't want war in the church. And through all the ages of history, mankind has been plagued with wars. Wars that have withered souls of the human family from the beginning of time. Someone said, the dove of peace still finds the world covered with the waters of hate and jealousy. Someone also said, peace is the time that allows us to finish paying for the last war. The nations of this world, what they really need is a conference with the Prince of Peace.
1: Yeah.
0: And something tells me that churches need that too.
2: Amen.
0: We need to, oh Lord, we need a conference with the Prince of Peace. If Jesus brought us peace, should we not work for peace? Amen. This peace that Jesus brings, that he is the author of, and that he is the source of. He said, my peace I leave with you. In God there is no unrest, no unsatisfied longing. You got an unsatisfied longing within your spirit. It will only be satisfied with the peace of God. God is trying to slow you down. He's trying to calm you down. He's trying to give you his peace. And there's no more glorious message in the world than this, that because of the first Christmas day, we've got peace. Before I leave you today, I want to tell you that peace is a beautiful blessing. Thou wilt keep him in perfect peace, whose mind is stayed on thee. With this peace, you will have strength for every duty. You will have courage for every struggle. With this peace, you'll have a blessing in every cross you bear. Peace. The biblical word for peace is wholeness. He'll make you whole. And so today, if there are any animosities, I invite you to surrender to the peace of God. If there are any grudges that you are holding, surrendering to the peace of God. I encourage everyone to be reconciled today. Forgive each other as Christ has forgiven you. Live in peace with each other. May each one of you be blessed with that peace. Years ago, a man by the name of H.P. Spafford, he was scheduled to travel all the way from the United States to another nation in Europe. He booked his travel. He planned to travel by ship, but something happened that made the opportunity for him to travel with his family not possible, and he decided to send his wife, four daughters ahead of him. The French steamer that carried his family collided with another ship, sank within 12 minutes. 230 people lost their lives. The four daughters that this man had were drowned. His wife was rescued. She wired her husband saying, "Saved alone." Mr. Spafford was almost overcome with grief. He had lost his property. His four precious daughters were buried beneath the dark waves of the sea. His wife was on the other side of the world, prostrate with grief. Well, he could have tried to get a lawsuit together, but he took another ship over, and just about the same spot where the ship had gone down with his wife and daughters, the captain knocked on his door and said, "This is about the place where the ship went down." And this man went down to his room and he pulled out a pen and he wrote these words: "When peace like a river attendeth my way, when sorrows like sea billows roll, whatever my lot, thou hast taught me to say, it is well. I've got peace. I've got peace. It is well with my soul." And I ask you today, are you troubled? Some trouble we bring on ourselves. Some trouble we have rehearsing in our own minds. Some of us are just miserable, and it's trouble we bring on ourselves. God wants to free you today. He wants to give you his peace.
3: 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We heard the title, The Peace of God, Part 2, and this is program number 248 in our series. 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The phone number again, 301-577-6342. Please remember to ask for and to reference program number 248, and that will give you the title of today's message, The Peace of God, Part 2. Thank you for joining us on Words of Life. We hope the episode shared today has been uplifting. 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Until next time, remember to keep Jesus, the true word of life, by your side.
4: In the year 1831, biologist Charles Darwin began a fateful journey on the HMS Beagle. On that journey, Darwin formulated the controversial theory of evolution, which has impacted society down to this day.
5: Our goal is to punch holes in that theory, so we'd like to welcome you to
6: Sink the Beagle.
7: Fire one, Captain.
8: Way to go, Stan. Nice.
5: All right. Down goes the HMS Beagle and its cargo of Charles Darwin and the theory of evolution. Well, we'll see as we take a look today. I am Stan Hudson.
9: And I'm John Kurlinski. I'd like to welcome you to another episode of
6: Sink the Beagle,
5: where we take a very lighthearted look at the serious issues of creation, evolution, where we came from, with, I suppose, a little bit of a nod toward trying to figure out where we're going to go.
9: That's a good idea. Today, Stan, we want to talk a lot about where we came from.
5: Where we came from. Well, I came from Los Angeles.
9: That explains a lot. You've seen Los Angeles lately? It's improved. No, it hasn't improved since you left. When you left, the town's gone downhill.
5: I got out while I could.
9: Yes, there you go. And I come from northern Wisconsin.
5: Uh-huh.
9: At least that's my origin.
5: Origin.
9: Little town.
5: The origin
9: home of the
5: Hodag. Uh-huh.
9: Home of a big green dinosaur-looking lizard. Mm-hmm. It could either be like the Hodag. If you ever go online and do a Hodag search, H-O-D-A-G, it kind of looks like either an apocalyptic beast out of Revelation.
5: I was going to say, does your picture pop up or what?
9: No. Or the Hodag looks like a dinosaur.
5: It almost looks like a
9: cross between Triceratops, alligator, and T-Rex sort of deal.
5: Oh my goodness, there's a nightmare.
9: It was a school mascot.
5: We are indeed talking today on Sink the Beagle on the origins of life, and you know, we are in the studio today on the day after the 200th anniversary of of Charles Darwin's origin, his birthday, and also 150th anniversary of Origin of Species. And in that book, you know, John.
9: And the day before Valentine's Day.
5: Well,
9: we better be nice to your wife.
5: Yes, that's right. But 150 years from the Origin of Species, and in that book, Charles Darwin doesn't really spend much time talking about the origin of life, more or less the origin of the species that evolved from life.
9: Yes. He doesn't say where the first stuff comes from very much.
5: No, not really. And to be honest with you, it's in 200 years or 150 years since then, there's not really been a whole lot of progress in the area of figuring out where life. Yeah, you know, really. It's almost back to square one. But today we're going to talk about the various common hypotheses for the origin of life. Different possibilities.
9: Different possibilities.
5: If you don't believe the biblical account, let's toss the Bible aside and let's take a look at what science says.
9: And we have today we're going to start looking at six possible hypotheses, and if we'll get through all of them this first show, maybe we'll have another show on them. But
5: hypotheses number one!
9: And they go from, by the way, we're going to go from very simple hypotheses to more complex ones.
5: That's sort of an evolution.
9: It kind of goes that way.
5: Okay.
9: All right. The first one, though, Stan, is random chance.
5: Random chance. How lucky do you feel?
9: And this is basically built on the idea of warm pools plus time or chance equals life.
5: Pond scum.
9: So if you have on the blackboard here, we type in the word warm pools, pond scum.
5: Okay.
9: Plus time or chance.
5: Okay.
9: Because time and chance are sort of...
5: lots of time, lots of pools, lots of TikToks on the clock.
9: Equals life.
5: Yeah, okay.
9: Non-organic becomes organic. And they thought the Earth is about 4.5 billion years old. That's a standard dating of the Earth. And there was a long cooling period because it was first a pretty hot place.
5: And post-Big Bang.
9: The first microorganisms are probably only about 500 million years old.
5: 500, yeah.
9: Microorganisms.
5: Okay. Well, about 4 to 500 million years old. Well, yeah, but the problem with that is fossil records actually a little bit older than that, technically, about 550.
9: Well, give or take 50 million. I mean, when you're talking millions, you know, it's like the government when When you're talking billions and billions, trillions of dollars,
5: soon you're
9: pretty
5: talking
9: soon
5: about real.
9: Your brain's just kind of mushy. Yeah. Give or take $50 billion, you could argue from a conservative point of view and get $450 million.
5: Something like that. But you know, it's kind of interesting that that science still has, and as we've talked about on previous Sink the Beagles, one of the consistent, shall we say, sand traps that science tends to hit into is, frankly, an oversimplifying of the issue. In other words, misunderstanding or not getting quite the complexity of things that we look at. If science tends to think of life as simple, Big Bang evolution should be simple. These are simple things.
9: They see bubbles on the beach and imagine cell walls.
5: Cell walls.
9: Please. Any biologist with a grain of salt for their degree knows that cell walls themselves are such complex structures.
5: Hugely complex.
9: Very complex.
5: And again, there should be more to it than just kind of looking similar, you know, round and soft and something. Take a look at our science project for Mars, our space project in Mars. We're trying to find water there. Why? Because the idea is add water and you've got life.
9: Not quite that simple.
5: Try to get yourself a nice warm pool somewhere and let the clock roll, and pretty soon, things will be bubbling out of there and walking around and howdy!
9: I'm your new pet.
5: Yeah. Take me to your leader.
9: And really, they're long odds, you know, because you have to think about this. All the known carbon in the universe, you know, plus a billion years of random interacting with other chemicals, are needed just to produce one protein molecule. The odds against that.
5: You're going to have to repeat this.
9: Okay, the odds of producing a protein molecule.
5: Yes.
9: You know, taking all the known
5: protein
9: carbon in the universe, randomly interacting with other chemicals.
5: Okay,
9: you know, so we
5: mixing
9: get this chemical
5: it up.
9: Soup. We're making a chemical soup. Is 1 to 10 with how many zeros? Let's see. 1, 2, 3, 4, 5, 6, 7, 8, 9, 10, 11, 12, 13.
5: Okay, while John is talking, I'm saying it's a very large number.
9: 66 zeros.
5: 66 zeros. One out of that many 10 to the 66 zero opportunity. Okay.
9: Yeah.
5: So, in other words, it's rare, it's odd, it's not like.
9: It's impossible.
5: Okay. Nothing's impossible, John. Even if the odds are terribly, terribly against it, as we know, science rejects consistently presented efforts of just crunching the numbers. It seems like, seriously, every time this is presented as an argument against popular science, what are the chances, what are the odds? They say, but we're here, so it happened. So
9: If I want to sell them a bridge. Actually, I want to sell them a house. But that's another story.
5: That's another story. Maybe next time on Sing the Beagle.
9: There we go.
5: But anyway, yeah, so long odds. In fact, is the random chance thing is very difficult to account. There's been a number of people, including Anthony Flew is even
9: Anthony Flew.
5: Has become
9: a former atheist who becomes a Christian
5: on this
9: he?
5: Very issue. Well, he's a believer in God. He's not quite ready to take that step into Christianity, but he believes that there is an originator of life, because this very issue where life came from, it just can't seem to be explained by known science.
9: Known science, any field of science, any combination of scientific fields, it fails.
5: Okay, so random chance.
9: Okay,
5: warm pools, pond scum.
9: Erase that one off the board.
5: And incidentally, one of the things that works against this is the issue of time. There's not enough time.
9: Yeah.
5: Not enough time.
9: So the next thing they think of, another theory, is what they call chemical affinity.
5: Number two.
9: In other words, there's biological predestination through chemical bonding tendencies. You know, certain
5: that
9: chemicals.
5: That sort of sounds like Valentine's Day stuff.
9: Yeah, later
5: bonding
9: stuff,
5: tendencies.
9: In other words, they want to, certain chemicals are attracted to other chemicals.
5: Okay.
9: Or may bond together under certain circumstances. Inform new things.
5: Yeah, well, beyond just simply, obviously, we know everybody who's gone to chemistry classes know that some things connect better to others. There's a certain, you know, ability to kind of,
9: Tinker Toys.
5: Yeah,
9: Tinker Toys.
5: Yeah, little places to poke the thing. You know, so they kind of hold together. But beyond that obvious ability to make chemical bonding happen, there really isn't an overall theory that explains, well, then how and in order and in the circumstances and everything. And so the theory is really kind of
9: empty.
5: It's sort of empty and vacuous.
9: Okay. So number three.
5: Okay, number three.
9: Number three is that there are self-ordering tendencies.
5: Self-ordering. Well, now, I like that. I wish we had more self-ordering in the world.
9: My son's room could use some more self-ordering tendencies.
5: I think you and I probably could use some more self-ordering.
9: Our wives think so, anyway.
5: Yeah, I think
9: my garage has lots of self-ordering. In other words, I'm not going to order it. It's going to do it itself. It's never going to get ordered.
5: And you know what self-ordering tendency works against, John, is something we talked about recently on Sink the Beagle, is entropy.
9: Entropy.
5: Which is sort of self...
9: It's fighting. It's like rolling in the big rock up the hill.
5: Yeah.
9: The rock wants to roll down the hill.
5: It sure does. And things want to go from warm to cold and everything else. It's sort of a self-disordering tendency that we see. So when self-ordering tendencies is viewed as an option, you're really swimming upstream, aren't you?
9: Yeah, we should explain a little bit. Energy passing through certain substances can cause molecules to rearrange themselves.
5: Okay,
9: we do know that. Like lightning hits something, it will cause some molecules to rearrange.
5: Yeah, new
9: stuff. This works for icicles and stuff like that, maybe for making glass from sand. But it doesn't work for complex proteins.
5: Ah, the stuff
9: again,
5: that life is made of. We're talking about where
9: complex
5: life
9: still
5: comes
9: doesn't
5: from.
9: Work. It's nullified. Yeah. The fossil record does not agree with any kind of this series.
5: Simple to complex.
9: Simple to complex. The record has high complexity at its deepest levels.
5: At its deepest levels, it's true. We talked about the trouble of Cambrian fossils. The trilobites, especially, are very complex. Very complex at the very bottom of the fossil record. It's difficult to assume that just a little bit lower than that, suddenly life went boop, real quick. Hey, let's come on. Hey, we got to get going here. Let's make legs and arms.
9: I have one of those trilobites that are complex, Stan.
5: Oh, you do?
9: I have one of these ones. It's a water cockroach is a trilobite, basically.
5: Okay.
9: It looks like a water cockroach.
5: Bug.
9: But mine has a complex eye.
5: It's
9: a nice enough fossil. Mm-hmm. You can see that it has one of these like bumblebee eyes.
5: Okay.
9: Where you have multiple cells.
5: Mm-hmm.
9: That doesn't happen real quick and easy and fast, one would think. It would all of a sudden
5: self-order
9: itself.
5: Yeah.
9: Not only to become into life, but all of a sudden to come into complexity, and that's in the lowest layer. That's a Cambrian layer.
5: Well, you know, self-ordering tendencies, even though it's sort of a part of what evolution is supposed to be, if you think about it, really, that's what we're talking about for everything. Self-ordering, if you take a god out of ordering things, and it's got to be self-ordering since there is order.
9: You know, we have a torpedo tech stand that I think that relates to our idea of origin of life. And we covered half of our theories. We'll cover some more maybe in another Beagle. But let's go to our torpedo text as we draw our program
5: down. Where does life come from? Well, the Bible does have a view on where life comes from. And it has a lot to do with the man Jesus. Here it is. In the beginning was the Word. The Word was with God. And the Word was God. He was in the beginning with God. All things were made through Him. And without Him, nothing was made that was made. In Him was life, and the life was a light of men.
9: Wow.
5: In Him was life. Jesus even said that at a funeral once, didn't he? He says,
9: I am the resurrection
5: and
9: the life. And so the reality is, Stan, that if we want to know where life comes from, the Bible says it comes from a life giver who He Himself is life, possesses life in Himself, and then gives life, creates and makes life. And I guess the best way to find out where life comes from is to come to Him.
5: That's right. You know, it's funny, but science still has a very difficult time even defining what life is.
9: Ooh.
5: You know, what it is it chemical? What, you know, what is it? It's self-animated? You know, it's a kind of thing, though, as if you think about
9: what
5: the Supreme Court. Yeah, exactly. The Supreme Court has said we know what pornography is when we see it, even though it's hard to describe. We know life when we see it. And, you know, if you go to a funeral and you see some dear departed person laying there and you look at them and you realize, you know, there's something very, very special about life that animates and fills and moves and everything. What is this power that comes from God? Hard to explain scientifically.
9: We spend a lot of money trying to hang on to it desperately.
5: Boy, don't we.
9: And the reality is if we have an evolutionary point of view, why bother? I mean, I have a friend who's dying, a neighbor, and he is starting chemotherapy as a Monday. This is a Friday. He'll be starting on Monday some chemical therapies. And he says, you know, if they make me feel really sick, I'm not going to bother because it only gives me 3 more months of life anyway.
5: Wow.
9: He's got some pretty bad cancer. And he says, if that's the only all I get, I'm just going to say, you know, there's nothing more to live for on this earth anyway. And thank God he knows Jesus, or he's a Christian anyway. And I believe that he'll be in heaven. But, you know, the good news is that's the good news.
5: Yes.
9: He's kind of the source of life.
5: That's right. The source of life. And we can know that source of life. So keep tuning in and enjoying our next
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7: 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Let's begin Topic 48. Which cup will we drink?
10: Did you know that the Bible talks about three very mysterious cups that people will be drinking from until the very end of time? One cup contains the wine of the false doctrines of Babylon. The second cup contains God's divine wrath against sin. And the third cup is the cup of forgiveness that Jesus offers us through his precious shed blood. Which cup will you drink? Dear Father in heaven, in Jesus' name, I want to thank you for every person out there who has been listening week after week. And we pray in Jesus' name that once again the Holy Spirit will work through this program, work through me, and impress us all with the importance of drinking the right cup in these last days. In Jesus' name we pray. Amen. Just about everybody out there not only likes to eat, but drink. Of course, we all like to drink different things, and there are a lot of mixtures that are being offered to us today. Some of them are good, and some are not so good. On the healthy side, of course, we think of things like water or fruit juices. And then on the other side, we have some drinks that are not really the best for us, like coffee and Coca-Cola. And then beyond this, of course, there are other drinks which are positively dangerous, things like strong liquor. And it's the same in the spiritual arena. The Bible also talks about three different kinds of mixtures that we can choose to drink from. One of them is very healthy. In fact, it's life-saving. And the other two are absolutely deadly, leading to the death of the soul. The first mixture is what the Bible refers to as the wine of Babylon. The second mixture is the mixture of God's wrath that will be poured out at the very end of time against sin. And the third mixture is a precious mixture that is offered to us through the shed blood of Jesus Christ. So let's start with the first one. If you open your Bible to Revelation chapter 14, verse 8, this is what you will read. Quote, "And there followed another angel, saying, Babylon is fallen, that great city, because she made all nations drink of the wine of the wrath of her fornication." So here the Word of God talks about Babylon. And we have talked about this in previous programs. I'm not going to go into all the details right now. But Babylon in Scripture refers to a global system of false religion, especially a false form of Christianity that deceives the world down throughout history and especially at the end of time. And this verse says that Babylon makes all the nations drink of her wine. So here we have a mixture, a drink that is offered to the nations of this world. And this drink is referred to as wine. Now, I've talked about this in previous programs, that wine in the Bible, in a spiritual sense, is often used to refer to doctrines or teachings. Jesus talked about his own doctrine and his own teachings by saying that new wine must be put into new wineskins. In other words, the pure truth that he taught wasn't going to be mixed with the old wine of the Pharisees and the Sadducees and the religious leaders of his day, but his doctrine, his wine, needed to find a home in new wineskins, new lives, new people who could understand a different and yet powerful truth that came directly from God. And so here in the book of Revelation, we have Babylon with its own wine that it offers to the whole world, which the world will eventually drink, the wine of Babylon. And this same wine is referred to in Revelation 17, verse 2, when it talks about the inhabitants of the earth being made drunk with the wine of Babylon's fornication. And so just like in our physical world, just like today, we are being offered all kinds of drinks like Coca-Cola and Pepsi and Mountain Dew and Sprite. The same is true in the realm of the Spirit. According to the book of Revelation, this world is being offered a drink. And in fact, according to what we've just read, we might say that the number one best-selling drink that is offered and is being drunk by people all around this world in the last days is something the Bible calls the wine of Babylon. But unlike normal drinks, when people drink different things today, they normally know what they're drinking. But those who are drinking the wine of Babylon have no idea what they're doing, and they don't realize that they are actually taking into their system a very, very dangerous substance that could lead to the destruction of their souls. So what exactly is the wine of Babylon? To be really specific, the wine of Babylon is a confusing mixture of highly deceptive religious ideas that do not agree with the pure truth of the Bible. They do not agree with the Word of God. They are doctrines that contradict the Scriptures. In Revelation 14, verse 12, we've read this before, the Bible says, "Here is the patience of the saints. Here are they that keep the commandments of God and the faith of Jesus." The wine of Babylon denies the commandments of God. The wine of Babylon is composed of doctrines that go against all 10 of God's commandments, which are part of His holy law. And they deny the faith of Jesus. They deny that salvation from sin, which is breaking God's law, is through faith in Jesus Christ. And dear friends, we have to make sure that we are not drinking that wine. Now, if you ask the average person in the religious world, "Are you drinking the wine of Babylon?" What do you think they're going to say? Of course they're going to say no. In fact, I don't think there's anybody on this planet, if you ask them, "Are you drinking the wine of Babylon?" that's going to say, "Yes, of course I am. That's what I'm doing. I just took a big swig." No, they're not going to say that. And that's because this is a deeply spiritual thing, and most people who drink this wine don't know it. And that's why it's so important that we study our Bibles, that we study the truth, that we get close to Jesus Christ, and that we make sure that we ourselves personally are not drinking in any doctrines, any ideas, any theories, any philosophies, anything that do not agree straight out with Scripture, with the commandments of God and the faith of Jesus. Okay, so that's the first cup. The second cup that I want to talk about in this program is in Revelation 14, verse 10. This is the heart of what the Bible refers to as the third angel's message. The second angel is all about the fall of Babylon and those who drink the wine of Babylon. And the third angel says in verse 10 that anyone who follows the beast or who gets the mark of the beast, which we've talked about in previous programs, verse 10 says, "The same shall drink of the wine of the wrath of God, which is poured out without mixture into the cup of his indignation." So when you put the pieces together, what's happening is those that drink the wine of Babylon will eventually, in verse 10, drink the wine of the wrath of God. So we have one cup, which is the wine of Babylon's false doctrines, and then we have the other cup, which contains God's wrath against the sin of getting the mark and of breaking God's law. So we have the cup of Babylon's false doctrines, and we also have the cup of God's wrath against sin and against those that continue to drink those false doctrines. Now, as I have thought about this whole subject and pondered the cups and the wrath and Babylon and the wine, eventually my mind was led, and I believe it was by the Holy Spirit, to Matthew chapter 26. Because in that chapter, it also talks about the cup, the cups. There's actually two cups. One cup is talked about in Matthew 26, verse 39. And this cup is the cup that Jesus drank on the night before he died. And then the other cup comes a little bit earlier in the chapter, and that's in verse 27 and 28. And this talks about the cup of Jesus' forgiveness, which he offers to his children so that everything they've ever done bad in their whole lives will be completely washed away through the blood of the Lamb. And I want to tell you that this ability of Jesus, or maybe I should say this right of Jesus Christ to forgive our sins, was extremely costly. It is not a cheap drink. It's not like Mountain Dew or Coca-Cola that only cost a few bucks. If you go back to Matthew 26, and if you look at verses 36 through 39, the Bible says that on the night before Jesus died, Jesus went with his disciples to a place called Gethsemane. Verse 37 says, "He took with him Peter and the two sons of Zebedee, and he began to be sorrowful and very heavy." Then he said to them, "My soul is exceeding sorrowful, even to death. Tarry here and watch with me." Verse 39 says, "And he went a little farther, and he fell on his face, and he prayed, and he said, 'O my Father, if it is possible, let this cup pass from me. Nevertheless, not as I will, but as you will.'" Now, friends, think about it. What was in that spiritual cup that Jesus Christ did not want to drink? What was in it? It was the same thing that will be inside the cup of the third angel's message, which is the wine of God's wrath against sin, the sin of the whole world, where Babylon and the rest of this world has broken God's holy law. In other words, and some time ago this hit me like a bolt of lightning, when God warns in the book of Revelation about people drinking the cup of his wrath at the end of the world, which falls on those who get the mark, who break his law, he wants us all to realize that Jesus Christ already drank that cup 2,000 years ago, that he loves us, and that he wants to save us so badly that he himself would rather drink that cup and experience its deadly effects than have us drink it and be lost forever. Wow, what a Savior, what a God. The last verses I want to read in this program are found in Matthew 26, verses 27 and 28, and this is the final cup. In verse 27, the night before Jesus died, in the upper room, as he looked at his disciples, the Bible says he took the cup, and he gave thanks, and he gave it to them, saying, "Drink ye all of it, for this is my blood of the New Testament, which is shed for many for the forgiveness of sins." So that's it. That's the third of the three cups. Now let me summarize. In Revelation 14, verse 8, we have our first cup, and in that cup is the wine of Babylon's false doctrines, which go against the Bible and against the Ten Commandments, which the whole world is drinking right now. It is a best-selling cup, and people are guzzling it down everywhere all over planet Earth. And I urge you, stay away from that cup. The second cup is in Revelation 14, verse 10, and it contains the wine of God's wrath against sin, which will one day be poured out upon those who get the mark and who keep on breaking God's law. And the amazing thing is, that is the same cup that Jesus Christ himself drank in the Garden of Gethsemane, because he loves you and he loves me. And then there's that final cup, the third cup, which is in Matthew 26, verse 27, and that is the cup of forgiveness through the shed blood of Jesus Christ, which he now offers to you and to me and to the whole world. May God help us all to spit out the wine of Babylon, to steer clear of the wine of his coming wrath, and to drink deeply of the love and the forgiveness and the mercy of Jesus Christ, who died 2,000 years ago on a cruel cross to save our souls from sin.
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13: One of the three major fundamentals of championship fathering is modeling. Now, From our research, one of the key areas of modeling is nurturing our children's faith. Leading your children to Christ should be one of your highest goals. But today, Dad, I want to talk about you. If you're ever frustrated or concerned about how committed your children are to Christ, especially your teens, the first place to look is at yourself. That's the strong conclusion drawn by Mark Holman in his book, Faith Begins at Home, Dad. Listen to this quote from Dr. David Anderson from a workshop with parents. While it's good that everyone desires that our teenagers have a strong faith, the truth is that what we see in our teenagers' faith is a mirror image of our own faith. So the issue is not their faith, but your faith. Ouch. That hits a little bit too close to home. Now, Dad, I don't know how genuine your faith is, but in your heart of hearts, I think you know. Faith is a relationship with Christ. You can tell whether you really are fully surrendered to Him and following Him closely, or if you kind of cross His path every once in a while or spy on Him from a distance. So, how are you doing in that area? And what changes can you make in your life? That makeover has to begin in your own heart. Getting practical, I suppose any tips I can give you would be pretty obvious. Seek to grow in your commitment to Christ. Make your quiet time with Him a real priority every day. Include prayer and time in the Word. Be faithful in your attendance and involvement at church. Make yourself accountable to other believers and give them permission to ask you pointed questions about your walk with Christ. Get involved in helping others, putting your faith into action, and include your kids. Pay attention to your own daily habits, where you demonstrate a heart surrendered to God or one that's drawn to things of the world. I could go on and on, but it's really not a formula. As I said, it's a relationship. But Dad, don't miss the point. If your children's faith is going to be real, then they have to see it in you. You have to be serious and sold out for your faith. This is Kerry Casey for Today's Father.
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15: 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And now, here's our Creation Moment host, Ian Taylor.
16: Researchers are learning that bacteria have senses similar to our hearing and sight. Bacteria even have a brain that receives information from their senses. They can make decisions. However, all of this is not enough to explain how bacteria can make the decision to swim towards food. When you want a candy bar, you know where to find one, even if you must go to the closest store. You might also hope that your dentist doesn't see you buying the candy. All of this involves memory, which has long been considered a basic part of the mind. Researchers, using various solutions of substances that attract or repel bacteria, have now learned that bacteria do indeed have both long and short-term memories. They remember where goodies are to be found. Once a bacterium develops a strategy for dealing with the unknown, it will remember what to do the next time. This finding shocked researchers. They know that when you and I decide to retreat or advance, at least hundreds and probably thousands of brain cells are involved. The one-celled bacteria can make the same decision based on past memories. Are there really simple forms of life that serve as the living traces of evolutionary development? Scientists haven't found any yet. According to the Bible's account of creation, we don't expect them to find any simple forms of life from which we can be traced.
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19: Do you watch the 6 o'clock news, the nightly news? My wife says it's depressing.
20: And the reason is because there's just so much bad news in the world. Most of the time, all you hear is about political corruption, crime, natural disasters, wars, conflicts, and just a lot of pain. And so, you know, a lot of people just they get depressed by looking at what's going on in the world. You don't hear a newscaster very often say, the good news for tonight is, because there's not much good news. But I've got good news for you. Heaven has good news for you, and it's in the Bible. 1 Corinthians chapter 15, verse 1, Paul wrote, I declare to you the gospel. The word gospel means good news. And in verse 3, Paul tells us exactly what the gospel is. He says, it is this, that Christ died for our sins according to the Scriptures. The good news, heaven's great news, is that Jesus Christ, the Son of God, came down to this dark world. He took your sins and my sins of breaking God's law, and he agonized, he suffered, he bled, and he died. And he paid the full price for every single sin that we've ever committed and every sin that the whole world has committed when he gave his life on Calvary. And then the Bible says he rose from the dead. Hallelujah. And he went to heaven, and the Scripture is very clear that one of these days, we don't know the day or the hour, but it's getting closer, Jesus is going to come back down from heaven, and he's going to gather his people who believe the gospel, the good news, who love him, and who have chosen to follow him every day of their lives. The Bible says the good news is that Christ died for our sins. You have just heard his voice today.
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22: Since the Netherlands legalized euthanasia, at least 100,000 people have died there via physician-assisted suicide. Yes, this is complex, but playing God cannot work out well. One Dutch doctor failed to get the consent of a woman whose life he ended. A court ruled he did no wrong. People in their 20s have ended their lives due to depression. And while depression is a monster, euthanasia is Mengele, not Messiah. The BBC recently reported that in Canada, 1 in 20 deaths is by euthanasia. Genesis 1:27 says, God created man in his own image. In the image of God created he him. Male and female created he them. While it might sound overly simple, faith and trust in God is the solution. Taking life like that is not society's prerogative. God surely is pained by what he witnesses. It's always best to let God be God. I'm John Bradshaw for It Is Written.
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24: Many a time have they afflicted me from my youth. May Israel now say, many a time have they afflicted me from my youth. Yet they have not prevailed against me. The plowers plowed upon my back. They made long their furrows. The Lord is righteous. He hath cut asunder the cords of the wicked. Let them all be confounded and turn back that hate Zion. Let them be as the grass upon the housetops, which withereth afore it groweth up, wherewith the mower filleth not his hand, nor he that bindeth sheaves his bosom. Neither do they which go by say, the blessing of the Lord be upon you. We bless you in the name of the Lord.
25: After this manner therefore pray ye, Our Father, which art in heaven, hallowed be thy name. Thy kingdom come, thy will be done in earth as it is in heaven. Give us this day our daily bread. And forgive us our debts as we forgive our debtors. And lead us not into temptation, but deliver us from evil. For thine is the kingdom, and the power, and the glory forever. Amen.
26: I can do all things through Christ which strengtheneth me.
27: This is John MacArthur with another edition of Portraits of Grace. You know, prayer is the believer's lifeline. It is to your spiritual life what breathing is to your physical life. In fact, prayer is so important that Jesus instructed his disciples to pray at all times. And Paul commands us to pray without ceasing. And Peter tells us to be of sound judgment and sober spirit for the purpose of prayer. Your prayers reveal the level of your spiritual maturity, so examine them closely. Do you pray from compulsion, or duty, or selfishly? Paul prayed with urgency day and night because he shared God's love for his people and his concern for their spiritual maturity. Is that the motivation behind your prayers? This is John MacArthur, looking forward to bringing you more Portraits of Grace.
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1: Now a look at your morning weather on Lafayette Christian Talk Radio. Mostly sunny today with a high near 93 and lows around 74. Mostly sunny tomorrow with a high of 93 and lows around 74. For your Friday, partly sunny with a high near 92 and lows around 74. And for Saturday, partly sunny with a high near 90 and lows around 76.

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3: We've all been there. You're driving to soccer practice or sitting at the dinner table when a question comes from the back seat, a question about a headline, a tragedy, or something scary, or some event that they heard about at school. As dads, our first instinct is often to protect. 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But in an age of 24-hour news cycles, digital access, we quickly realize we can't always be their shield, but we can be their filter or their anchor. How do we help our kids process the brokenness of our world without crushing their spirit? How do we take a terrifying news story and turn it into a lesson on God's sovereignty, compassion, and justice? Today, we're looking at the news through a different lens. We're moving past the politics and the fear-mongering to find a spiritual roadmap for our families. We're talking about how to be a father who leads with truth and grace, helping our children see that even when the world feels out of control, they are held by a God who is not. 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
3: Greetings, everyone. Thank you so much for joining me and my son and co-host, Isaac.
5: Hello, everyone. Welcome to the Fatherhood Challenge.
3: So, Isaac, I have a question for you.
5: All right, shoot.
3: Why is it that crabs never volunteer for anything?
5: Why?
3: Because they're shellfish.
5: What? I thought you were going to say because they're too crabby. I thought you were going to say that, but no, that one actually kind of sneak attacked me. It's just like, it's just what my cousins always say. It's like, if you're going to sneak attack someone, you can't yell sneak attack. Like, you can't yell sneak attack. Like, now they're all prepared and stuff. Like, you can't do that.
3: That's some wise words of wisdom there.
5: I've been living on this earth longer than you have. Nah, I'm still young.
3: So you know what? I had a really quiet game of tennis today. There was no racket.
5: Oh my goodness. Oh my goodness. There's no racket.
3: Okay. Well, between school, friends, and the internet, you hear it a lot. How do you usually find out that something big or scary has happened in the world?
5: Well, I mean, personally, I don't pay a lot of attention to the news, but how do I find out? That's a good question. I mean, usually I find out by listening to you and Mom talk about it, or maybe you and Auntie talking about it. It usually comes out from you and someone talking about it. Maybe around the house or maybe somewhere else. I don't know. It usually comes out between, or maybe for like a Mexican restaurant or something, or maybe just out for dinner.
3: Yeah.
5: Usually the news is on there. Like, there might be something boring there. The only time I ever find anything really cool at a restaurant whenever we're eating is football. Like whenever a game's on, that's pretty cool. But, getting back on the topic here. It's usually if we're like sitting down at a Mexican restaurant and the TV over there is just on, mm-hmm. If I just look straight at it, like just look at it, usually there's something on there that I could see. But then again, it's usually just you and Mom talking about it.
3: So when you hear a news story that sounds really scary or frightening, what's the very first thought or feeling that pops into your head?
5: I usually just think that if it's not including like America or something, then I'm not too worried about it. But if it does have something to do with America, then I'm usually just like, I mean, well, either way, they still,

0: too much of it. I mean, like, the news is just the news. I mean, usually I just keep going back to what I'm doing. So when I don't fully understand it, I usually just come up to you guys. Like, maybe sometimes, like, I don't do this every time, but maybe sometimes I'll, like, come up to you and be like, keep explaining that again. Like, what are you guys talking about? Like, maybe if it really catches my attention,
1: mm-hmm.
0: I'll come up and if I didn't fully catch it, I might come up and be like, what'd you say again? But what, like I said, most of the time, I don't think too much of it.
1: You actually do a pretty good job of asking questions. So I do like that. You're not afraid to speak up when something doesn't make sense. When we see a story where people are hurting, where do you look to find God in that situation? Do you see him in the people helping, or is it hard to find God sometimes?
0: That's definitely a good question. A good question there. Well, I mean, the people helping there, I mean, I definitely, I think I definitely appreciate them and what they're doing. But I think I can really see God and maybe their healing and maybe the healing of the other people. Like, maybe something bad happens to them. And I think I mainly see God. Maybe, like, I don't think I really see them, like, in the part of trying to get them out of there. But maybe in the healing stage, I think God will definitely interfere there. And we'll be like, okay, step away. I got this. Mm-hmm. Just kind of, like, push them away. Kind of, like, nurses, you go do your thing. Let this guy rest overnight, and I'll do my thing. Or maybe it's even a year process or something. Like God will do it at his own pace.
1: Sometimes I think God works through the people in a given situation. If it's a tragedy, a disaster, even through political movements that happen in the world, I used to think that God was devoid of all of the politics and movements in the world. And now I'm starting to see that could not be further from the truth. He's very, very much involved in the political affairs globally that go on. He's influencing things. He's in everything. And I think that's where you and I have a role, because no, we may not be able to fly thousands of miles to the other side of the world and go influence some leader, but we can pray.
0: Yeah, definitely going back to what you said, and like God, and back when you were younger, you used to think that God didn't want to get into like all that political stuff, but like, yes, he definitely does, because like in our last episode, we literally talked about how God wants to be in the little details.
1: Yep, he does.
0: Even the, like I said in the last episode, even in the things that you consider dumb, he still wants to be in on. Like, he's like, it's kind of like your friend. Like, you don't like to keep deep, deep secrets from them. It's kind of just like, you kind of want to talk to them about it. And like, kind of like, hey, can I talk to you about something? And it's just kind of like that. Like, also with your parents or something, like, you should also talk to them about that and stuff like that.
1: I just love that you're not afraid to involve God in the small things or the big things. Like, you can remember from our last episode when we were talking about that specifically, people are more likely to leave God out of the small things, but that doesn't mean that they think that something is too big to involve God. And when it comes to even politics, global politics, local politics, doesn't matter. We think, oh, well, God has more important things than to be involved in what that politician is doing or what that decisions of this leader. So God's not really going to get involved with that. Hey, do you believe that?
0: Oh, no, man. No, no way. Back earlier when you said that, like, I mean, like, sure, we can pray about it. And of course we can pray about it. I mean, like you said earlier, we can't just get a plane and head to the other side of the world and go protest for this politician or something. Like, I mean, we can still pray about it, because pray can work from one side of the world to the other. And I actually know you've prayed. I know. And you've told me that you've prayed for a different country before.
1: I have. I actually have. And I still continue to do so. And I think it does move things. I think it's because I know that I'm not the only one praying. There are other people around me, in other parts of the world who are praying for what's going on in the world. It does move things. It does make a difference.

0: And then God does listen. I think of one story in the Bible, and see if you and I are thinking about the same story. I've got one that's coming to mind, and that is the story of Esther. So the story of Esther, we have Mordecai praying for Esther. And because Esther was bold in her actions, she went before a king and then ended up saving an entire nation.
1: Oh, yeah. Yeah. She made a very bold decision to go, like, stand up to the king. Because I think it was, like, one of the king's advisors or something.
0: Yeah, yeah.
1: Was gonna make a false accusation.
0: Yep. Yeah, it was. It was Haman.
1: Yeah, it was Haman. He was going to make a false accusation against the Jews.
0: Yeah.
1: He was going to have them wiped out.
0: Right.
1: Then eventually, back then, it's not like now where you can maybe just like send a letter to the president or something. It's more back then you literally you could only see the king if you were announced.
0: Yep.
1: And Esther made the bold move to go into the king's name. It was
0: Xerxes, I think.
1: Yeah, it was King Xerxes. She made the bold move to go in unannounced, and he was still pleased to see her. He was still pleased to see her. And I think he actually like gave her like the permission to like touch the golden staff or something.
0: Yeah,
1: I don't
0: yeah.
1: quite remember, but I think that was just kind of like a thing that they did in Persia, in
0: yep.
1: ancient Persia. But then after she did that, she eventually held a banquet for the king and a bunch of them. And then,
0: she held a banquet for the king, and then Haman was also invited to this banquet.
1: Yeah. And eventually,
0: and she spilled the beans to the king, Haman's plan.
1: Yeah. And I think and the Jews were literally her people. Like she was,
0: yeah.
1: like, she was a, Esther was a Jew too.
0: Yeah.
1: And like, yeah.
0: Yeah, exactly. But what stands out to me is that people were praying for Esther. People were praying for a political shift in their favor, and they weren't afraid to do so. And they trusted God. They weren't trusting in Esther. They were trusting in God to move the nation. And so God worked through Esther to get something done. And of course, the obvious, Esther was praying too, yes. But she had people backing her in prayer.
1: Yeah.
0: So does praying about a news story actually make you feel better, or does it just feel like something that you're supposed to do? How does it change how you feel about the situation?
1: It definitely makes me feel better. Like 100%. Like after I pray about it, I know that God's definitely gonna do something about it. Like I know he's not just gonna be like, ugh, that guy's praying again. It's gonna be more of like, okay, I'm listening. And then like eventually after he's done, it's just kind of like, okay, it's kind of like, I'll see what I can do. God will do it at his own pace. You can't rush him.
0: Have you ever asked God, why did you let this happen after hearing a news story? And what did you think his answer might be?
1: Why did this have to happen now and all that?
0: I know that's a tough question.
1: Yeah. God's timing is always perfect. Like he never does something too early. He never does something too late. He's not like, ugh, what happened?
0: Out of breath.
1: What I miss? What I miss? No, he's not like that.
0: There are times when, because remember, God is outside of time.
1: Yeah.
0: We're bound by time. We're inside of time. God is outside of time. So a lot of times when God appears to be showing up to intervene and to do something, to us, it always seems and feels like it's last minute. Like, where were you, you know, when at the beginning of this, when this was setting up, or when things seemed to be at their worst? Why didn't you show up there? Why are you showing up at the very last second before things completely fall apart? And you know what's interesting? This takes me back to the story of Lazarus. Remember that?
1: Oh, that's the story where God's timing is always perfect. That was the story. The story
0: yeah.
1: of Lazarus. Yeah.
0: Mary and Martha were like, you know, where were you? If you would have been there earlier, Lazarus yeah. wouldn't have even died.
1: Like, come on, Buster. Like, to them, it probably seemed like God was like I did.
0: The last minute, yeah.
1: What'd I miss?
0: Aren't you a little late?
1: Check my watch. You're supposed to be here like an hour ago before this dude died. But yeah, he was not late at all. He was there just in time.
0: But then think about it. What's more impressive, that Jesus shows up and heals a guy who's sick, or that Jesus shows up late and resurrects a guy who's dead, brings a guy back to life? Which is more impressive to you?
1: A guy that shows up late and raises a guy from the dead. No one today can actually do that. I mean, there's probably people today that could maybe cast out demons and stuff. There's probably people today that could do that. But maybe people could resurrect. Maybe people that are really strong in faith. And maybe sometimes God... Because like, I feel like that... God is really... God likes to use people.
0: Yeah, he does.
1: And I feel like maybe sometimes, in order to specifically show this person, maybe he'll come down himself and maybe heal this person or something. Or maybe he'll come down and resurrect this person from the dead. And this person will just be like... It's like, how does this dude just do that? And all of a sudden, he may even go through someone else. And maybe there's this person that'll come up to you and be like, "Be healed, my brother." And he just comes up and be healed. And yeah, I definitely feel it's like that. But his timing is never early, and he's never late.
0: Yeah, exactly. I actually know a story of a pastor who went with a missionary team to a remote Filipino island. And there was a girl on the island that drank some gasoline. She was a little girl, drank some gasoline and died. And I'm leaving lots of detail out of the story for the sake of time. But yeah, she did die. And the village was run by a shaman, which is basically like a witch doctor. And everybody went to the shaman saying, you know, what should we do? And the shaman says, "Oh, well, I'm going to go and consult the gods," which really is, we know, is demons. Mm. So he does his ritual. He consults the gods. And then he says, "Well, the gods want done with the missionaries. The same thing that was done with the missionaries the last time something like this happened. We're going to have to chop all their heads off." So all of the missionaries were lined up to be executed. And the pastor prayed. And he prayed and he said, "God, if this is the way you want this to end, and if us giving up our lives brings you glory, then so be it. I'm at peace with it. I'm good with this. But if not..." And he really didn't even get to finish his prayer, because he felt something enter him. Something was in him. And it was like something was controlling his vocal cords, and a voice spoke out of him and said, "Daughter, arise." It was the Holy Spirit in this pastor.
1: Yeah.
0: And the dead girl got up. She had been dead 30 minutes, and she got up. And when she got up, there wasn't the smell of gasoline on her. There was no trace. Her color was back, and she was smiling. She got up giggling and laughing and started running to all of the villagers, thanking everybody. And the shaman was shocked. So can you imagine, would we have the same dramatic outcome? Would we have the same profound statement of God's power if the pastor had just prayed and the sick girl had just gotten better?
1: Well, before I answer that, I must save my own story. And you're like, he didn't even get to finish his prayer before that happened. And something really cool happened to me. In my own time. This actually wasn't really long ago too. This is before we left. I was out playing in the yard, you know. Mm-hmm. Since I think my brother was inside, he was doing something. So I was just outside playing with. I was just kind of outside, throwing the football. Running over to go pick it up and throw it again. Mm-hmm. Let's go running back and forth, throwing it in mm-hmm. the yard. And then eventually, after running back and forth a bit, and this is when I just got my new Crocs, and I looked down, and one of my Croc charms was gone. It was also a really cool little football charm, And I started walking through the yard, and I'm like, why can't I find this? And our yard isn't the biggest yard in the world, but it's still a pretty big yard, and it could have ended up anywhere. Especially since I'm running, like, that thing could have gone flying.
0: Uh-huh.
1: But then, eventually, so I just started praying. And, like, midway through my prayer, I just look off to the side, and there was just sitting the croc charm.
0: Wow.
1: Like, I was just sitting there praying, and halfway, I didn't get to finish, and I just looked off to the side, and there was, and my croc charm was just sitting there by the septic tank. It was, wow. It was just sitting there. And I'm like, I was just amazed, and I didn't, and at that point, I didn't want to stop my prayer there. I didn't want to stop it. So then I got down onto my knees, and I'm like, Lord, thank you. Like, bro, you're such a cool God, man. Like, you're so cool. Like, there's no other God that I'd rather have than you. And I was just, like, thanking him. I'm just like, thank you so much. And yeah, that was definitely so cool. And that is probably the coolest thing that's ever happened to me. Through spiritual ways.
0: What I really love about what you did is that you took the time to thank God after he answered your prayer.
1: Yeah, to be fair, I didn't want to stop the prayer right there. I mean, sure, I wanted to go rush over to grab it, but at first, I mean, I knew where it was. I knew it was. It was just sitting right there. And I was just like, it can wait for a second. Thank you! Like, it's kind of like that, so.
0: Yeah, so that's evidence of what we call a real relationship with God. Is there ever a time that you just want to stop hearing about the news because it gets overwhelming?
1: No, that's just a straight up flat no.
0: It sounds to me like you're really, really thoroughly rooted in God. As far as the news is concerned, you're not really troubled by what's going on in the world because you have a very solid awareness that God is in charge, that God is involved in everything that goes on.
1: Yeah, I mean, to be fair, I don't have too much to worry about. I mean, all I got to really worry about is just my pets and a few other things. That's about it. Just trying to be sure that I don't put my pants on my head when I'm walking around. Just trying not to be dumb and stuff. Trying to think smarter and stuff. Basically, also, I'm also trying to get more fit and stuff, but that's like a side stuff. There's just very, very few things that I have to worry about that's actually serious. And then, either way, most of the news that we get, it's mainly just based on the U.S. And then God has this whole responsibility of the world. He has to listen to all of us whine about that. He has to listen to all of us just whine about all of our problems. Has to take it in. I mean, of course, he wants to hear from us, but like
0: sure,
1: and all that. But it's just like he has to listen to us talk about a bunch of stuff, and he has to be sure that this government system doesn't go too corrupt and starts doing its own thing. And then plus he also has to be sure about this other thing going on in the world. And this kid is being abused in his own home. And like, God has to worry about all this stuff, and I don't have to worry about these three things. And maybe like these three things, maybe this other thing. Like, I just have a very small thing to worry about, and he has this whole world to worry about. So yeah.
0: So wrapping up a little bit, could you give a piece of advice for that dad listening on how to talk to their kids about a world that can be potentially scary?
1: And just on top of this question, real quick, I'm gonna throw this in at the end just so I don't forget this question here.
0: Sure.
1: But how do I suggest that a dad kind of like reveal this information to a kid, to their son or to their daughter or just to their kid?
0: Yeah, how would you suggest a dad talk to their kids about the scary stuff going on in the world?
1: Well, like you said in the intro here, dads oftentimes, once again, try to shield their kids, and you can't always be their shield. I mean, there are breakthroughs on you. You're not like Jesus, there are breakthroughs in you. You can't stop everything. If you're just trying to explain it to them, like maybe you see them watching the news, and all of a sudden they come up to you like, Daddy, why is that person there? Why does he look like that? in this case, maybe he's missing a limb or something. And I feel like the best way to do that is that you could just try to kind of like lean down and sit and just kind of like sit him down and just kind of be like, well, there's lots of things that are definitely going on here. And if we read in the Bible, it definitely says the end of time is soon. We definitely know that it's soon. There are things that happen in the world. Many things good and bad. But the best idea is just to sometimes just sit on it and pray about it. And like I said earlier, when I pray about stuff, I feel much better about it. So I just recommend, the way I'd want to hear it is maybe pray on it, talk to God about it, and really, the news is kind of overdramaticates stuff, kind of. It just tries to make you more aware of this thing, just to prevent it from happening. But actually, there are fewer kidnappings from now than 10 years ago. From like 10 or 5 years ago, I don't fully remember. But the only reason why that we can worry about it more is because we just get our news sooner now. Because like back then, we didn't have just as fast technology. TVs were still the size of a freaking tote. Like TVs were the size of a tote. And it was definitely kind of hard to see stuff. We just get more of a visual sighting of it now and all that. We just get more of a visual sighting of it. So I guess the way I'd like to hear it is just kind of what I said. Kind of just pray on it. Many bad things happen, but we just get our news sooner, quicker. And there's not a whole lot to worry about, especially since you're with me and you have the Holy Spirit and Jesus and God the Father with you always.
0: So it really sounds like the lesson here is sometimes it's best to just take the news that you see with a grain of salt, because a lot of times they can be over dramatic about the way they report it, because they're basically trying to keep their ratings and make people interested in watching. So they're treating it more like entertainment, and there are probably some facts in there, but that doesn't necessarily mean everything that's in there is absolutely correct. And the second takeaway is, when you do hear news stories that are troubling or that bother you, for you, one of the best ways that helps you to cope with the news is to pray, because when you do pray about it, you actually did something about it. You actually do have some influence and control in this situation.
1: Mm-hmm. Like, you're not completely powerless of this.
0: Yeah.
1: There's definitely something you can do.
0: Well, that sounds like a perfect way to wrap everything up. Any last things that you want to say before we sign off?
1: Just pray about it, and God loves you.
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3: 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Here's your host for Scriptural Pursuit, Glenn Russell.
4: The young man had promised his girlfriend that he would meet her at 6 p.m., but it was already 6:30. He had not shown up, and she had already given up. Just then he came rushing around the corner, blurting out his excuse. Something came up at the last minute, he said. I'm sorry I was late. I know I made a promise, but I never made a commitment. Welcome to Scripture Pursuit. I'm Glenn Russell, your host. Too often, we've been disappointed by broken promises, by a lack of commitment. People have let us down. We may even wonder if God's promises can be trusted. Today, we're continuing our study of the book of Galatians with a program entitled The Priority of the Promise. We're so glad you could join us for our discussion. Let's meet our guests. First of all, I'd like to welcome Kevin Wilson. Kevin, you're a student at Andrews University. Tell us, what are you studying and how far along in the process are you?
5: Thank you, Pastor Russell. I'm actually a theology major at Andrews University. I've finished 2 years in the school. I'm currently not here for school right now. I'm actually transiting. I'm about to go to Lebanon as a student missionary. But, yeah.
4: That's right. In fact, we hope that by the time this is aired, because we're recording a little bit ahead of time, that you'll be in that wonderful country of Lebanon.
5: I really hope so.
4: You'll be serving the folks there.
5: Amen.
4: You had a chance to go there last May, and it touched your God touched your heart, didn't it?
5: Oh, yes, in a very, very powerful way. I can say that was definitely one of the most real experiences that I've had, you know, with people and with God. It was so amazing how, you know, the stuff that you learn in college, in the undergrad, you actually go to a place and then you practice it. And then you see how, you really see the implications of the gospel, you know, and what it does to people. It was just so amazing.
4: So it's all about going for the good food and the friends you made there. Is there something more?
5: Well, we can't kind of disregard that, you know. The food was amazing, but it was much, much more than that. It was just one kid. And after we had a presentation, this kid was just, he was just crying. And when we went to ask him, you know, what was going on, he was just like, oh, I need Jesus, you know. I really need Jesus. And the opportunity just to pray with this kid and inviting Jesus to come into his heart, well, that was such a powerful experience. I would never forget that.
4: I remember your excitement that day as you had a chance after your sermon and then after your encounter with that young man to lead him to accept Christ as a Savior. What a privilege to be there at that sacred moment.
5: I think everyone's called to do that, you know. It's so amazing when you actually see that happening.
4: Now, we can notice that from your accent, you must be from downtown London. Is that right?
5: Definitely. I'm actually from, I'm actually from Sri Lanka. I was born and raised in Sri Lanka. I grew up there for the first 13 years of my life. And then I moved to Oman. So that's where I live currently. That's where my family lives.
4: In the Persian Gulf.
5: Mm-hmm. It's in the Persian Gulf, yeah. Mm-hmm. So, and I'm here now.
4: All right. Thank you, Kevin, for joining us. We're glad to have you here. We're also glad to welcome back Michael Jones. You've been with us before. Michael, remind us a little bit of your background.
6: Currently, I'm a seminary student here at Andrews University. And this is my second year, going on my second year. And I am here with my wife and our son. We have a four-year-old son named Josiah, and we come from Minnesota.
4: Minnesota. Michael, what is it about the study of Scripture? You're spending hours a day, hours every week, studying Scripture and ministry. Why?
6: You know, there's something about when Jesus gets a hold of a person's heart. And 10 years ago, he got a hold of mine. Amen. And to be quite honest, Pastor, I have yet to look away from this because I found him in his word and I continue to seek him in his word. And it every time I look into the word, I just get more and more encouraged.
4: Yeah. Wonderful. Well, thank you, gentlemen, for being with us. We need to ask God to guide in our discussion. Kevin, would you lead us in prayer, please?
5: Sure.
4: That God will, through his spirit, will be with us.
5: Sure. Dear God, thank you so much for this privilege and this opportunity to seek you in your word. Father, thank you for speaking to us, Father, and for giving us the Holy Spirit, Father, to unearth these treasures that are found scattered everywhere in your word, Lord Jesus. At this moment, Father, as we delve into your word, I pray that you would give us the Holy Spirit. Let the Holy Spirit be our teacher right now, Father. Let's set aside all preconceived notions and just let the word speak for itself, Lord God.
4: Yes.
5: Thank you once again for everything. Please be with us. Be with our minds and hearts. Let the meditations of our hearts and the things we say, let everything be acceptable in thy sight. In Jesus' name we pray. Amen.
4: Amen. Amen. Thank you, Kevin. We're in the book of Galatians. Just a real quick review. We've seen this is a book written by the Apostle Paul to a church to a group of people that he established and taught and had that experience of leading them to Christ, just like you were talking about, Kevin. And then he left. And what a disappointment when they had wandered away from things. So he writes them this letter of Galatians, one of the earliest Christian documents. And it's a love letter, but it doesn't sound real mushy. It doesn't sound real sweet and loving. It's pretty tough.
6: Yes,
4: it's some tough love, isn't it?
6: It really is.
4: Now, in the process of all that, he's trying to get them back on track. And he's disciplining them through Scripture, through the inspiration of the Holy Spirit, out of love to bring them back. They have wandered away from the whole basis of the Christian life, which is salvation. So let's pick up a little of Galatians chapter 3. In chapter 1, he had talked, kind of defended his right as an apostle, and then it goes into his discussion with the elders in Jerusalem and Peter and so forth. We come into chapter 3, and he begins the chapter by saying, "You foolish idiots, Galatians," you know? And then he talks about who's led you astray. And then he brings up Abraham as a key authority figure for them. And then he talks about faith without works and so forth. And then he moves in Galatians chapter 3, starting with verse 15. He begins to talk about something called covenant and promise. Let's pay attention to that now. Michael, could you take us Galatians 3, 15 to 20?
6: Certainly. Brethren, I speak in terms of human relationships. Even though it is only a man's covenant, yet when it has been ratified, no one sets it aside or adds conditions to it. Now the promises were spoken to Abraham and to his seed. He does not say, and to seeds, as offering to many, but rather to one, and to your seed, that is Christ. What I am saying is this. The law which came 430 years later does not invalidate a covenant previously ratified by God, so as to nullify the promise. For if the inheritance is based on law, it is no longer based on a promise, but God has promised it to Abraham by means of a promise.
4: Michael, have you had any covenants in your life?
6: Yeah, I believe I have.
4: Tell me.
6: I believe I entered into a covenant relationship when I surrendered my heart to Jesus.
4: All right.
6: Yeah.
4: Okay.
6: And I'll go ahead. Yeah.
4: All right. So you entered into a relationship where you had some responsibilities and God had some responsibilities and so forth. Any other covenants in your life? How about marriage?
6: Marriage covenant. Okay. Definitely into a marriage covenant.
4: Now, what's different between those two? And then we're going to talk about what's alike. What's different in your marriage covenant between you and your wife compared to your covenant between you and God?
6: Interesting parallel. I think one of the biggest differences is that when my wife and I entered into a covenant, we were on the same level. I mean, we were...
4: Okay, it was kind of an equal responsibility.
6: Exactly, okay. Yeah. And this relationship that I've entered in with Christ is, I've said, Lord, I'm not worthy. You are. I'm taking my little bit of faith to your big faithfulness, and I'm saying you are the one.
4: I'd love to hear the whole marriage story and that, but my guess is that somebody had to take some initiative in your relationship with your wife. How about your relationship with God? Did anyone take initiative?
6: Oh, yeah, certainly did. You know, I'd like to say that I did, but there's no way. Even the drawing of my heart 10 years ago when I surrendered my heart, I'd like to say that it was me who had done it, but even that drawing of me to do that was certainly God.
4: Okay. Kevin, can you connect with any of that, that idea of relationship with God and the fact that it's not an equal relationship? He's Savior, we're sinners.
5: Right. Is it very interesting that he pointed out, I'm just going to take the marriage covenant just like that. The marriage covenant was, well, it's based on both parties. Let's say I'm married. I'm not married yet, you know.
4: Let's get that straight. So you're saying when they, in a marriage covenant, when they take their vows, it's an equal commitment, equal responsibility.
5: Yes, exactly. Okay. It's an equal commitment. And the commitment depends on either person giving submitting to it or not submitting to it.
4: Yeah.
5: You know, if one person can say, you know what, I don't want to do this, it's broken. So it's mutually, it's very mutual. But the thing is, the covenant with God is different in that God's covenant was based on nothing except his own will. It was not dependent on us. Even if the thing is, even if we give up, he's still like, no. You are mine. Yeah.
4: Okay.
5: He is faithful. I think that's like the main difference that comes to my mind. Talks about the.
4: Okay,
5: the,
4: very good. Now, Kevin was talking here about this idea of covenant and commitment. Now, we do have a commitment in response to God. Okay. Let's take this example that comes up in the text, Abraham. Michael, tell us a little bit about God's covenant with Abraham. I mean, there were some responsibilities that Abraham had. There was circumcision and obedience and all those kinds of things. Did they come to establish the covenant? Did they come afterwards? Where does that all fit together?
6: Oh, good question. I you know, one of the things as I've looked back and dug into the story of Abraham, I've seen that Abraham, everything that he has done in regards to obedience and his response to God's calling, has been just that. It hasn't been I have to do this,
4: okay,
6: or I need to do this, because it's in response to what God has done for him. God's offering of this, offering this covenant, offering these promises to him.
4: So God chooses him, and God says, I'll do this, and then Abraham says, okay.
6: Mm-hmm. Yes.
4: Know, in gratitude, I'll respond this way. How'd he do in that? Perfect record, keeping the covenant?
6: You know, you'd like to think that that would be the case, but really, as Kevin had said earlier, and you alluded to, is that we're the ones that are sinners, and Abraham is no different.
4: Yeah.
6: You know, even though we look to him as quote unquote the father of faith, I mean, there is example after example after example of where he fell.
4: Yeah,
6: I think that's encouraging for us.
4: Mm-hmm. Okay, Kevin, this word promise, covenant, promise. Mm-hmm. What does a promise mean to you? If you were to give someone a promise, if you said something and the person said to you, "Now, Kevin, do you promise?"
5: Mm-hmm.
4: What would be going through your mind? What would make it a promise?
5: A promise is it's a strong word. It's a commitment. When I say that, you know, I'm going to give you this word, it's backed up by faith. It's backed up by a lot of motivation, you know, of motivation. And a promise is given to a person who I know that I'm like, it's done with a lot of faith. You know, okay, I'm a lot of intrinsic faith. But I'm really going to keep this.
4: You're going to follow through.
5: It's not
4: casual.
5: Through. And it also depends on the other person to which you know I'm going to commit to. So that's what means to me as a promise. You know,
4: okay. Now this idea of you know, Paul's looking through the inspiration of the Holy Spirit of some ways of dealing with this concept of the fact that he's got to show them what salvation is all about. So we've talked about promise, we've talked about covenant. What does that have to do with salvation? Why does he use this covenant with Abraham to talk about salvation? What can we learn from that? What's he trying to say?
6: You know, one of the things that I think he's trying to say here is he's bringing them back. You got deceived into thinking that salvation is based on what you do.
4: Mm-hmm.
6: That your merit and what you do somehow earn salvation. But let's go back and look to Abraham and see how it started out with Abraham. And let's see how it began with him. And then, so I think that was the...
4: Okay.
6: Yeah.
4: So what's more powerful, Michael? God's word or my good intentions?
6: Oh, God's word, indeed.
4: Okay. Give me some evidence that God's word is powerful. Well, give me some evidence that God's word is so important.
6: I think one of the greatest evidence, can I share with you a scripture passage?
4: Please.
6: Isaiah 55. It's one of my favorite passages. It's and I think oftentimes people don't read the whole thing in its context, but in Isaiah 55, beginning in verse 7, this is, I think, the crux of the power of God's word. It says, "Let the wicked forsake his way, and the unrighteous man his thoughts, and let him return unto the Lord, and he will have mercy on him, and to our God, for he will abundantly pardon." And many times we stop right there. And then, but keep on, let me just continue here. "For my thoughts are not your thoughts, nor are your ways my ways, declares the Lord." See, the Lord is saying, you know what? See, you don't think I can do it, but you know what? See, your thoughts are not like mine. See, your ways are not like mine. You cannot keep a promise, but I can. And then he continues. See, I'm going to give you an illustration now so you can understand it. And here's what he says. "For as the heavens are higher than the earth, so are my ways higher than yours, and my thoughts than your thoughts." And here's an illustration to help you see it. "For as the rain comes down and snow comes from heaven and does not return without watering the earth, and it makes it bear and sprout and furnishes seeds to the sower and bread to the eater, so my word, which says, I will abundantly pardon, will not come back to me void." See, it's God's word that gives power to bring water and snow and bless the entire earth. And God says, that very same word, when I say that you're pardoned, it happens.
4: There's something that's also suggested here. I love what you're saying about the power of God's word, and it's reflecting a different understanding about a different perspective. He says, "My thoughts are not like your thoughts." Hallelujah.
6: Yes.
4: I'm so thankful for that.
6: That is right.
4: You know, sometimes I used to have the idea that God's love was kind of like mine, just a lot more of it. But I've come to the conclusion it's qualitatively different.
6: Yeah. Oh, yeah.
4: At best, mine might be like some imitation juice, and his is the real mango juice.
6: I've noticed the very same thing as a husband and as a daddy of a little 4-year-old.
4: Mm-hmm.
6: I mean, I see that my love is nothing in comparison.
4: Your best attempts. Yeah.
5: Well, it's so feeble. Interesting. Isaiah 64:6 says, "Your righteousness is as filthy rags."
4: Which, by the way, illustrates again that concept of our thoughts are different. Because exactly, I think my righteousness is fairly good.
5: Exactly, that's the thing. So we think that we are good, but it's like, it's nothing compared to what God has for us.
6: That's right.
4: Okay, so God's word is it establishes the relationship.
5: Oh, yeah.
4: It's powerful. And his promise, you can count on it, you can bank on it.
5: Mm-hmm.
4: Kevin, let's go to Matthew chapter 5. And I think you're going to share with us another place. Because somebody might say, well, wait a second. If faith comes in the covenant, comes, there's no purpose for the law anymore. Mm-hmm. I mean, maybe we can just do away with that. It's not so convenient, you know?
5: Yeah.
4: And what is Jesus? We're talking about the words of Jesus here. Mm-hmm. So God's word is powerful, but this isn't anyone else speaking but our Lord and Savior.
5: Mm-hmm.
4: What does he say? Matthew 5:17.
5: Sure. Matthew 5:17. Do not think that I have come to abolish the law or the prophets. I have not come to abolish them, but to fulfill them. I tell you the truth, until heaven and earth disappear, not the smallest letter, not the least stroke of a pen will by any means disappear from the law until everything is accomplished.
4: That's a powerful statement about the what we call the perpetuity, the fact that... But I want to now compare that to Galatians, because in Galatians... He kind of suggests that the law came, but here he's saying it's eternal. So which one is it, Michael? Is God's law eternal? Has it always existed? Or did it just come at Mount Sinai and leaves again at the cross?
6: Sure. That's a good question. I certainly hear there alludes that there is some possibility that it came and that it's left. I think in looking at this a little deeper, especially here in the book of Galatians, I think that Paul is looking not just at the commandments there, the Ten Commandments that were given at Mount Sinai, but I think he's also looking at some of the other laws that were also spoken of in regards there at that point.
4: And he is pointing to Sinai because he says, the law came and so forth.
6: Yes.
4: So certainly there's a time, what he's doing is, in part, maybe Kevin, you'd want to add to this, but it seems that in part what he's saying is, look, God made this covenant with Abraham. Mm-hmm. I'm going to have a relationship with you and your descendants and make them a blessing to all nations.
5: Mm-hmm.
4: And 430 years or more later, much later than that, now comes the law.
5: Yeah.
4: So which is more important?
5: Well, first of all, I believe the law was always existent.
4: Yes.
5: It was always existent from the beginning, God. So God established that law. That's his
4: character.
5: Exactly, his character. So the reason that it came 430 years later was because Israel at that point was in so much turmoil. Mm. God had to really reveal himself to them in that fashion. Yes. So he had, okay, fine. And then he gave the Ten Commandments, just basically spelled them out one by one. So it's not to say that the law was just given only at that point, but the law was always existent. So it was important, in both times.
4: Come out of slavery. They desperately need some assistance. Mm-hmm. Slavery destroys values and it destroys families and so forth. So faith then doesn't get rid of the law.
5: Mm-hmm.
6: No, it doesn't. I think the interesting thing is Paul says the law's here, but then the question that he asks that I think is very important, he says, well, why was it here?
5: Mm-hmm.
6: Well, why did it come? And he says in verse 19, it was added because of transgressions.
4: Right. Yes.
6: And then I like I think it's Romans 5:20, he the same question comes out. He says this, the law came in so that the transgressions would increase.
5: Mm-hmm.
6: But where sin increased, grace much more abounded. So where sin abounded, grace much more would abound. So it's I liken it like around here in Michigan, in Southwest Michigan, they call this the fruit belt.
4: Yeah.
6: And imagine a U-pick, and there's a U-pick, and some boys are out there playing and whatever. But as soon as there's a sign that says, if you if a sign says something like no trespassing and no picking, what's the first thing those boys are going to do? They'll pick.
7: Yeah.
6: That's exactly right.
7: Kevin answered that very quickly.
6: Yeah.
8: I haven't done that at all.
6: And so why I think that's such an important illustration is that when God said that there was a no element that came into the law, it would automatically, there was an opportunity for them to come running to him.
7: Mm. Okay.
6: See, because they recognized that they had fallen short.
5: Just to go along with what Michael said, that's so very true. By the law is added so that the transgressions might increase. It looks like, you know, I said, I also want to look at the law as a mirror. You know, why would you go look at a mirror? You know, you go to the mirror, you see, like, basically you go to the mirror to just look at yourself and to see if there are any defects, you know. And if there are any defects, it'll show it, you know. So I want to, law is
7: basically... Can the law take care of those defects? Can the mirror take care of those?
5: No, it can't. That's the thing. Okay. The law cannot... The thing is, the law shows you where you are in your relationship with Jesus, but it cannot. It only can convict. It can convict, but it can't save. That's why Jesus had to come. That's why faith comes into place. See, the law can't save you. The law just makes your sinfulness aware. It makes you be aware of your sinfulness.
7: That's a very good word, becoming aware of our need. Because, you know, before I really gave my life to Christ, I thought I was okay.
6: Mm.
7: Yeah. And it's then, you know, it's kind of a little bit like getting married in that you think you're fairly a nice guy and unselfish until you realize, this is what love is. It's when it's not convenient, and it's when I don't feel like, and it's when things need to be done, and they need to be done, like the middle of the night when the baby's crying, you know?
6: Sure.
7: That's when we find out, this doesn't come spontaneously, you know?
6: Oh, yeah.
7: So, you know, it's a neat thing. Now, the Israelites, when they receive the law, what do they say? What do they do, Michael? I mean, their response?
6: All this we will do.
7: Great. End of story?
6: No. But it's interesting, you know, we were talking about the different relationships, but they were entering into what they saw as a mutual relationship.
7: Okay, God, you gave us the law, now we'll keep it.
6: Yeah.
7: How long did that last?
6: Just as long as Moses was gone.
7: The golden calf and all those terrible apostasies that came. And they very soon realized what you said, Kevin, is the need.
5: Mm-hmm. The need.
7: So the law has a role to point out our need. Now, the law has different purposes. It can also be a benefit to us after we come to know Christ and we say, now, Lord, how can I show you how much I love you? And he says, if you love me, keep my commandments. So it does have that role. Mm-hmm. So it has a different role when we come to Christ than it had beforehand.
6: Mm-hmm.
7: It's an amazing thing how beforehand it shows us our need. Mm-hmm. Afterwards, it tells us, now, I'm still going to show you your need because you're not there yet.
6: Mm-hmm.
7: But I'm also going to show you how you can, you know, the wall is a form of protection for us. Mm-hmm. It keeps us from stumbling, keeps us from messing up and so forth. Mm-hmm. Now, if salvation was by works, how's your case doing, Kevin?
5: Wow. I'll be a lost case.
7: Just for a day.
5: Mm-hmm.
7: Earn your relationship with God. How's that going to go?
5: Wow. That's not going to go anywhere. If anything, it's going to go downhill because... The thing is, I don't even have to like do something to consider myself sinful. I can think.
7: Sure. Jesus talked about that.
5: Exactly. Jesus talked about that. I can think. You know, as they say, a girl's walking by, look at the girl, and even the mere flick of a second, that thought will be enough to be sinful.
7: Okay.
5: So when I look at that, if there was one day, I would say even a couple of hours, you know. Without sin. If there was a couple of hours given to earn my own salvation, I don't think that's possible at all.
7: Yeah. Yeah.
5: That's not possible at all.
7: And there's the other problem. Jesus has done it. So if I'm trying to accomplish what he's already done, what am I doing to Jesus?
6: What we're saying to Jesus essentially is what you did wasn't good enough.
5: We basically can replicate this. You know why that Jesus' death doesn't even matter after that. You know what I'm saying?
6: That's right.
7: So we've really just rejected the cross.
5: Yeah. Basically,
6: His cross, and not even just the cross, but also his life.
5: Mm-hmm.
6: You know, his life and that perfect life of righteousness.
7: Yes.
6: Mm-hmm. We've said both in your life and your death.
5: Didn't want any of that. Yeah.
6: No.
5: It doesn't matter.
7: So Jesus did what the law could not do, and that goes back to the promise. And I want to come back full circle to this because Jesus is connected to a promise, right? There's a promise about a covenant with Abraham, but there's a much earlier promise in Genesis 3 of a redeemer, mm-hmm. of the seed of the woman who will be the salvation. So I want to ask each of you, and in just, you know, 30 seconds or so, summarize what the promise of Jesus, him coming, what does that mean in your life?
6: Okay. Sure. To me, it means everything. You know, when you really think about in the essence that what Christ did as a man here on earth, and then the sacrifice to give, the humility and that which he lived, and to think that he gave all that up and voluntarily gave his life, and then to think that even now that he's interceding mm-hmm. on our behalf. Mm-hmm. Mm-hmm. And that's what he lives for, the Bible says. He lives to make intercession for me. He lives to make intercession mm-hmm. for all. And to think that one day that he's coming back for us.
7: Yeah. Just to go along. I love the way you made that personal, Michael. Yes, Kevin.
5: I'm sorry about that.
7: Go.
5: Just to go along with what Michael said, mm-hmm. you just said the same thoughts as I had in my mind. There's a text, Hebrews 4:14. Do you mind if I read it for us? Hebrews 4:14 through 16. It says, therefore, since we have a great high priest mm-hmm. who has gone through the heavens, Jesus, the Son of God, let us hold firmly to the faith we profess. For we do not have this. I love this verse. For we do not have a high priest who is unable to sympathize with our weaknesses, but we have one who has been tempted in every way, just as we are, yet was without sin. Mm. Let us then approach the throne of grace with confidence, so that we may receive mercy and find grace to help us in our time of need.
7: Powerful.
5: That is such a powerful statement. It's exactly what Michael was saying. You know, like Jesus went through everything that we could possibly. You can imagine going through every single weakness, every single temptation. He has faced it. And so, like, wow. The only person who has done it and who had a perfect record is Jesus, you know. So my only hope in my sinful condition is just to look at him.
7: Kevin, we're going to have to stop there, and it's a great place to stop. Our only hope is to look at him. I want to thank our guests, Kevin Wilson. Thank you, Kevin. Michael Jones, thank you for coming again. God bless each of you gentlemen. God's promises are like the stars. The darker the night, the brighter they shine. So whatever dark night you're going through, just take a look at the promises of Jesus, and especially the promise of Jesus himself. Next time on Scriptural Pursuit, we'll continue this fascinating study of the book of Galatians. So join us again next time. But until then, and today and every day, let's continue to pursue the God of the Scriptures.
3: 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Psalm 125.
9: They that trust in the Lord shall be as Mount Zion, which cannot be removed, but abideth forever. As the mountains are round about Jerusalem, so the Lord is round about his people, from henceforth even forever. For the rod of the wicked shall not rest upon the lot of the righteous, lest the righteous put forth their hands unto iniquity. Do good, O Lord, unto those that be good, and to them that are upright in their hearts. As for such as turn aside unto their crooked ways, the Lord shall lead them forth with the workers of iniquity, but peace shall be upon Israel.
10: Therefore, whosoever heareth these sayings of mine, and doeth them, I will liken him unto a wise man which built his house upon a rock. And the rain descended, and the floods came, and the winds blew upon that house, and it fell not, for it was founded upon a rock. And every one that heareth these sayings of mine, and doeth them not, shall be likened unto a foolish man, which built his house upon the sand. And the rain descended, and the floods came, and the winds blew and beat upon that house, and it fell, and great was the fall of it.
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16: Jesus is saying to the whole universe, Satan says, I don't love you. Look at the cross. Look at the crown of thorns upon my head. Look at the blood running down my face. Satan says, I don't love you. Look at the nails in my hands. You never have to wonder if you're loved again when you look at the cross of Calvary.
17: That's Pastor Mark Finley, and this is Hope Lives 365. At Hope Lives 365, we believe God answers prayer. 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That's 888-244-HOPE. 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
16: Because he had power to swat Satan like a flea, like a mosquito. If he would have destroyed Satan, the whole universe would have served God in fear. The whole universe would have said the reason God did that is because Lucifer was right. So God, in his wisdom and his love, could not destroy Lucifer at that moment. He would allow evil to go on. He would allow evil to raise its ugly head. He would allow evil to show the full nature of its hellish evil. He would allow the fruits of evil to go on. He would then come and break the bondage that Satan had upon the human race. He would loose the handcuffs that would bind us. But this does lead to another question. The question that Lucifer really raised was, is God really just? Is God's way really best? Doubt was entered in to the universe. It was at this point that God created a planet called planet Earth. As this rebellion was occurring in heaven, God made a planet, a magnificent planet, a beautiful planet. Lucifer, the Bible says, Revelation chapter 12, verse 9, so the great dragon was cast out, that serpent of old called the devil and Satan, who deceives the whole world. Where was he cast out to? The Bible says he was cast to the earth, and his angels were cast out with him. But wait a minute. Did God make earth as a dumping off place for Satan? Did God make earth just as a place to get rid of Satan? He said, well, I got a problem with Satan. I'm going to get rid of him and I'm going to cast him out into this earth I just made. Not at all. The universe must see that God is love and that God's way is best. When God created planet Earth, God created planet Earth perfect. How did planet Earth become involved in this cosmic conflict? Not because God created Earth as a dumping off place for Satan. Not because God created Earth to get rid of a problem that he had up there. When God created planet Earth, it was created perfect. The Bible says in Genesis chapter 1 that God looked over Earth and he saw that everything he made was good. God created this earth without a taint of imperfection, without a taint of sin, and God placed Adam and Eve here. But God gave to Adam and Eve the same freedom of choice that he gave to Lucifer. Because God didn't want robots in Adam and Eve. God didn't want puppet beings. God didn't want marionettes. God didn't want beings that were made with some computer chip in their brain. God gave to every being in heaven the freedom of choice. God gave to the cherubims up there, the seraphims up there, and the beings of unfallen worlds the freedom of choice. God gave as well Adam and Eve that same freedom of choice. To take away the power of choice is to take away the ability to love. To take away the ability to love is to take away the opportunity to be happy. And so Satan came to this garden, came to Eve, and he tempted her at the tree. God had warned Eve. God had said to Eve, there is a tree of knowledge of good and evil. Stay away from it. Eve, you have the choice. Adam, you have the choice. But Adam and Eve, there is a door that I want forever shut.
18: There is a door that I want forever closed. It is the door of sin. It is the door of evil. If you open that door and Lucifer comes in, he will take dominion of planet Earth. If this earth is ever plunged into sin, it will be separated from me, God said, and sickness and horror and suffering will come. Eve, do not partake of that tree, because you'll open the door to evil. You'll open the door to sickness and suffering and heartache and death. Eve, keep that door shut. Satan came to the tree. And as Eve lingered at that tree, she looked at it. God gave her the power of choice, and the devil said, Genesis 3, verse 4 and 5, you will not surely die. Eve, partake of the tree. Eve, you're not going to die. In fact, look at the lie that Satan told Eve at that tree. For God knows that in the day you

disaster, a door of death. When Adam and Eve sinned, they separated themselves from God. And when we are separated from God, we're separated from the source of life, the source of love, the source of joy, the source of meaning. And sin produces anxiety rather than peace. It produces fear rather than assurance. It produces suffering rather than joy. It produces death rather than life. And so the door was opened. Ours is a planet in rebellion. Ours is a planet that turns its back on God. Not only did Adam and Eve sin, but the Bible says all have sinned and come short of the glory of God. So we are this cosmic speck in the universe, this planet in rebellion in the universe, this lesson book for the whole universe, that sickness and suffering and heartache and death are the result of rebellion against God. Who is responsible? Certainly not God. You know, the disciples came to Jesus and they asked him about this idea of suffering. And Jesus told a story. Jesus was wonderful at telling stories. And Jesus says, once upon a time, there was a sower. And that sower went out to sow. And he sowed only good seed. But then at night, an enemy came and he put tares or weeds among the good seed. And they grew up together and the weeds choked out the good seed. The disciples wondered about that story that Jesus told. And they said, what does this mean that the field was sowed and there was good seed sowed in the field, but somebody sowed bad seed in it? What's this all about? What's this story speaking about? Matthew 13, verse 27, sir, did you not sow good seed in your field? How then does it have tares? In other words, didn't you only sow joy and happiness and gladness and life? Didn't you only sow peace and meaning and purpose? Why is it that there's so much sickness, suffering, and death? And Jesus is very plain when he says, he said to them, an enemy has done this. In other words, there's an enemy. His name is Lucifer. There's an enemy. His name is the devil. There's an enemy. His name is the evil one. Why is there so much sickness, suffering, and death? Because there's a cosmic war in the universe. Our first parents opened the door. We have made wrong choices. We're in a world that is groaning for its deliverance in this controversy between good and evil. We're in a world that is experiencing the effects of rebellion and separation from God in the universe. But wait a minute, somebody asks. Why doesn't God do something? Why doesn't God act? Why doesn't he enter into human history? Why doesn't God do something about the suffering and sickness and sorrow and heartache and death in our world? You know, many people picture the devil as a being, you know how it is, red suit, horns, goatee beard, pitchfork. Many people picture Satan like that. Satan's not like that at all. He is that fallen angel. One third of the angels fell with him. We're in the midst of this conflict between good and evil. When Adam and Eve left the Garden of Eden, God gave to them a promise. Why doesn't God do something about the suffering in our world? God has done something. God has done something. Come with me back to the Garden of Eden. Adam and Eve have just sinned. God has told them that they have to leave the garden. Their hearts are broken. Tears run down their face. They wonder, is there any answer to the problem of sin? The wages of sin are death. Will we suffer and die with no hope? Will we go into the grave with no possibility for the future? God gave a garden promise before Adam and Eve left that garden. God came. And he gave them this promise found in Genesis chapter 3 and verse 15. And I will put enmity between you and the woman, and between your seed and her seed. The Bible goes on as it says, and he shall bruise your head, and you shall bruise his heel. In other words, the Messiah is going to come. And Jesus looked directly at that snake and he said, the Messiah is going to come. I'm not going to leave the world isolated and alone. I'm not going to push it out into the far reaches of space. The Messiah will come and he will crush the head of Lucifer. The Messiah will come. His heel will be bruised. Jesus gave the promise in the Garden of Eden that the door that Adam opened of death would be shut by the Messiah. Christ would come. He would experience sorrow and disappointment. Christ would come and he would live the life that Adam should have lived.

0: Christ would come and he would die the death that Adam should have died. Why doesn't God do something about sickness and suffering? He did. Jesus came as a baby born in Bethlehem's manger. Jesus tabernacled in human flesh. Jesus faced Satan head on. Jesus lived the life that you and I should have lived. Jesus died on the cross the death that we should have died. Adam opened the door of death. Jesus Christ opened the door of life. Every drop of blood that is shed on Calvary's cross, Jesus is saying to the whole universe, I love you. I do not want to be in heaven without you. Yes, you've sinned, but I've paid the ransom price to bring you back. There's nothing like this in Hinduism, nothing like this in Islam, nothing like this in any religion in the world. Religions say we've fallen. We must live a righteous life and come up to where God is. God says, I will leave heaven. I will come down to earth. I will live the righteous life that you should have lived. I will demonstrate my whole love to the universe as I hang on a cross with nails through my hands. This is Jesus. Amen. Jesus is saying to the whole universe, Satan says, I don't love you. Look at the cross. Look at the crown of thorns upon my head. Look at the blood on my face. Satan says, I don't love you. Look at the nails in my hands. You never have to wonder if you're loved again when you look at the cross of Calvary. Amen. The love of God, how great and far. The love of God, how wide and wonderful. Why doesn't God do something about the suffering of this world he has? Jesus has come. And he's paid the price for the whole universe to see. He's answered the charges of the great controversy between good and evil on a cross called Calvary. He says in Jeremiah 31, verse 3, let's read it together. Yes, I have loved you with an everlasting love. Satan says, God doesn't love you. Jesus hangs on the cross and says, yes, I have loved you with an everlasting love. Why doesn't God do something if he loves us? He has. He sent Jesus to pay the ransom price for your sin and mine. The door that was shut by sin is open by Jesus. Jesus has done something. Every drop of blood reveals his love. But yet, when Lucifer challenged God, he said he was unfair and unjust. Not only has God done something, God is doing something. Not only did Jesus die on Calvary's cross, not only did he die on Calvary's cross, but Jesus was resurrected from the dead. Amen. Jesus is alive. Amen. Not only did Jesus die for us, not only are there prints in the hands of Jesus for us, but Christ is alive. The Christ that died is resurrected from the dead. The tomb of Christ is empty. Not only has Jesus done something for us, Jesus is doing something for us now in the midst of a world of suffering. In the midst of a world of pain, the Bible says, Hebrews 4, verse 15 and 16, for we do not have a high priest who cannot sympathize with our weakness. Do you feel weak? Do you feel stressed out? Do you feel disappointed and discouraged and lonely? Jesus came to earth. He knows what it's like to be rejected. He knows what it's like to be lonely. He knows what it's like to have your heart broken. Jesus knows that. He was here. The Bible says he was tempted in all points like we are, yet without sin. And the Bible goes on. Let us therefore come boldly, that means confidently, to the throne of grace, that we may obtain mercy and find grace to help in time of need. Amen. Do you have a time of need in your life? Yes. Why doesn't God do something about the suffering? Why doesn't God do something about the sorrow? Why doesn't God do something about the heartache? He did. He sent Jesus. And Jesus opened that door of life where there was death. And he's yet now doing something. He's in heaven reaching out to you to give you strength, to give you courage, to give you hope in whatever you have to face. Some time ago, I read a fascinating little story. It was a cute little story, but a little boy who always wanted a dog. He always wanted a golden retriever. And this little boy saved up his money. He had a paper route. And he saved up his money to buy this golden retriever. He was on his bike one day, riding, delivering his papers out in the farm area. And as he was, he saw a sign, puppies for sale, $25, it was some time ago, golden retrievers. So the little kid dropped his bike by the side of the road, ran up to the old farmer's house and said to the farmer, "You've got golden retrievers?" The farmer said, "Oh, yeah, I got golden retrievers. You want one, son?" "Sure do. You got the money?" The boy said, "Oh, yes, I have the money. I want to buy a golden retriever." The farmer whistled. Golden retrievers came running around the farmhouse. Four of the cutest little puppies you'd ever want to see. The little boy sat down and the puppies jumped up on his lap. And one of them began licking his face. He played with that puppy for a while and thought, "Do I want that one?" Another puppy was running around his feet and he rolled in the grass with that puppy. And the puppy licked him under the chin. He said, "Do I want that one?" He couldn't decide, which of these four little puppies do I want? He kept stroking them. A little while later, a fifth puppy came around the farmhouse. And that puppy had a twisted old leg. And it was just coming. It was pulling its leg and pulling its leg. And the little boy said to the farmer, "Well, what about that puppy? What about that one?" And the farmer said, "That's the run to the litter. That puppy has a twisted old leg. Nobody will ever want to buy it. That puppy is going to die this afternoon. I'm going to take it and shoot it because nobody would want it. I don't want it. I'm not going to feed that thing." The little boy said, "I want that puppy. I'm going to buy it." The farmer said, "What are you talking about? You can have any of these good puppies. That puppy is going to be a burden all of its life. You're going to have to carry it everywhere. It can't walk. I want that puppy. Sir, I've saved $25. I'll give it to you for that puppy." The farmer said, "What in the world do you want that puppy for?" The boy got up from the grass and he began to walk toward the farmer. The farmer noticed that the boy was limping. And when the boy got to the farmer, he pulled up his pant leg. And there were the telltale signs of a metal brace. There were the telltale signs of the leather holding the metal together. The boy had polio as a child. And the boy said to the farmer, "Sir, that puppy is going to need somebody who understands. And I do. In the sorrow of life, in the heartache of life, in the disappointment of life, I need somebody who understands. I don't need a God shouting at me from heaven, 'Obey.' I need a God who in Jesus lived on earth, who was lonely and tired, who experienced pain and disappointment and poverty. And a God who says, 'I can understand, Mark, what you're going through. I know your loneliness. I know your disappointment. I know your tears.' And a God who puts his arm around me and cradles me to his breast and gives me strength and says, 'It's going to be okay because I'm with you.'" Amen. God has never promised you and I would not go through suffering. He's never promised we would not go through sickness. He's never promised we would not go through heartache. He's never promised we would not go through disappointment. He's never promised our hearts would never be broken and we would not cry. But he has promised he'd be with us. He has promised he'd be by our side. He has promised he'd put his arms around us. He has promised we'd never face anything that he hasn't faced, and he could give us encouragement in it all. Thank God for Jesus. Amen. Why doesn't God do something? He has. Amen. Why doesn't God do something? He is. In the sorrow of life, he is there. In the disappointment in life, he is there. When we get on our knees and open our hearts to him, he is there. When in the agony of life and our body is racked with sickness and we say, "God, why me?" He is there to put his arms around us, there to cradle us to his breast, there to give us encouragement, there to give us strength, there to give us hope. Just when I need him, Jesus is near. Just when I need him most, he leaps into my life and gives me the encouragement that I need. And the battle between good and evil, He is supreme in the battle between good and evil. He will win. Don't give up, my friend. Jesus will win in your life. Whatever you're going through tonight, He is there. Whatever disappointment you face tonight, He is there. Whatever struggles in your life, He is there. Whatever temptations in your life, He is there. Whatever heartache in your life, He is there. Whatever financial needs, He is there. Open your heart to this Christ. He'll give you the strength. He'll give you the wisdom. He'll give you the ability, the comfort to face whatever you're facing tonight. Why doesn't God do something? He will. He has. He is. Isaiah 41 verse 10, fear not, for I'm with you. Be not dismayed, He says, to you and to me. Why not? For I am your God. I will strengthen you. Yes, I will help you. I will uphold you with my righteous right hand. He says to you tonight, I will strengthen you. Why doesn't God do something about the evil in the world? He sent Jesus. Jesus died to open the door of eternity. Jesus is resurrected from the dead to give us strength and comfort. But He will yet do something. Satan will not have the last word. According to the book of Revelation, Jesus Christ is going to have the final word. Jesus is coming again. He will bind Satan. Look at how Revelation ends, the Bible says. Revelation chapter 20, verse 10. The devil who deceived them was cast into the lake of fire. Why doesn't God do something about evil? He will. The last chapter isn't written yet. The last act in the drama hasn't taken place yet. The last innings in the ball game have not been completed yet. Jesus is coming again. He will destroy Satan. The Bible says, therefore, Ezekiel 28, verse 18 and 19, I brought fire from the midst of you, and it devoured you. The devil will be destroyed and devoured and be gone forever. I turned you to ashes upon the earth. You've become a horror. You shall be no more forever. Good news, no more sickness. Good news, no more suffering. Good news, no more heartache. Good news, no more disappointment, devastation, famine. This world is going to be made over by God. Walking through this life, reach out and take His hand. He died for you. He lives for you. Would you like to bow your head and say, Jesus, take my hand. Jesus, take my hand. Father, in the quietness tonight, we bow our heads. We thank You that You've not forgotten us. We thank You that You love us more than we can imagine. We thank You that You've answered the challenge of Lucifer, that You're unfair and unjust. You revealed Your love. You opened the door of eternal life for us. That You're there for us in the time of our need. That Your arms are stretched out for us. That You'll give us hope and courage. We thank You for that. We thank You You're coming again for us. We thank You that Satan will be vanquished. Take our hand and lead us home. In Jesus' name. Amen.
1: 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God's message in Revelation is one of warning and encouragement. And it's a personal appeal to all of mankind. It is His final message before sweeping changes occur across the globe. 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You see, God doesn't want His church to be surprised by the events that will take place. He wants His church ready for His return. We have a new book for you entitled God's Last Altar Call. And we encourage you to get it right now by dialing this number, 888-244-HOPE. 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That's 24/7, 888-244-HOPE, 888-244-HOPE.
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3: There should be less care for what the outside world will say and more thoughtful attention to the members of the family circle. Mothers should never allow their sisters or mothers to interfere with the wise management of their children. The votaries of fashion will never see or understand the immortal beauty of that Christian mother's work and will sneer at her old-fashioned notions and her plain, unadorned dress, while the majesty of heaven will write the name of that faithful mother in the book of immortal fame.
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5: This is It Is Written. I'm John Bradshaw. Thanks for joining me. The late Charles Colson, special counsel to U.S. President Richard Nixon during the Watergate scandal, is probably best remembered for his Christian conversion experience. Took place during the time he stood for trial for his role in the Watergate conspiracy. In later years, he would point out that what he and other Watergate defendants endured as a result of their crimes provided some of the very best evidence for the literal truth of Jesus' resurrection from the dead. The lesson of Watergate, Colson said, is that a lie cannot live for long. Here were 10 of the most powerful men in the United States, Colson said, referring to the leading Watergate conspirators. With all that power, we couldn't contain a lie for 2 weeks. On that basis, Colson dismissed out of hand the theory of certain ones that the accounts of Jesus' resurrection were a conspiracy perpetuated by his disciples. Take it from one who was involved in conspiracy, who saw the frailty of man firsthand, Colson declared. There is no way the 11 apostles, who were with Jesus at the time of the resurrection, could ever have gone around for 40 years proclaiming Jesus' resurrection unless it were true. Had the New Testament account not been true, he explained, Peter would have been exactly like John Dean, referring, of course, to the White House legal counsel who blew the whistle on the Watergate cover-up. If the apostles' story about the resurrection had begun to unravel as the Watergate cover-up did, Colson maintained that, like himself and his fellow Watergate defendants, the apostles would have sold out to save their skins. Let's also try to keep in mind that those Watergate conspirators who in fact were sentenced to prison, like Mr. Colson, served their prison time in relatively comfortable surroundings. Unlike the disciples of Jesus, all but one of whom died a martyr's death on account of their witness for Christ, the Watergate defendants never even remotely confronted the possibility of death for the conspiracy that they created. That means the disciples of Jesus had every reason to break down and admit the falsity of the resurrection story, if in fact the story was not true. The point is, if the resurrection story is in fact a myth, it's the strangest myth in the history of the human race. Because if the resurrection story is a lie, it's the first time human beings have invented a lie in order to get themselves killed. People tell lies to get themselves out of trouble, not to get themselves into it. Now, some will always come back with the argument that millions of people throughout the history of the world have given their lives for something that turned out to be not true. And that's correct. But when they gave their lives for the lie, they thought the lie was true. They didn't know the lie was a lie. Crusaders, terrorists, Nazis, communists. Millions have in fact given their lives for a host of falsehoods. Those who flew airplanes into the Twin Towers of the World Trade Center on 9/11 certainly died for a falsehood. But again, they thought the falsehood was true when they died for it. They didn't know it was a falsehood at the time. This is the bottom line with the resurrection story. If in fact it's not true, those who invented or just exaggerated the story and went on to deceive millions would have known the story was false when they were faced with a martyr's death. They would have died for a lie they knew was a lie. And who would do such a thing? As we continue our series, Great Chapters of the Bible, we're going to look at the literal truth of Jesus' resurrection from the dead and why it matters for our salvation. The chapter our study will focus on is 1 Corinthians 15, one of the most powerful discussions in all the Bible on the subject of the resurrection. Paul starts this chapter by making it clear just how important this topic is. Moreover, brethren, I declare to you the gospel which I preached to you, which also you received, and in which you stand, by which also you are saved, if you hold fast that word which I preached to you, unless you believed in vain. That's 1 Corinthians 15, 1 and 2. In other words, Paul is saying that what he's about to share with them, what they and he have believed already, is the means of their salvation. He then goes on to speak of the Old Testament foundation for this New Testament truth, and the reality of all the witnesses who can verify the fact that Jesus did rise from the dead. For I delivered to you first of all that which I also received, that Christ died for our sins according to the Scriptures, and that he was buried, and that he rose again the third day according to the Scriptures, and that he was seen by Cephas, that's Peter, then by the 12. After that he was seen by over 500 brethren at once, of whom the greater part remain to the present, but some have fallen asleep. After that, he was seen by James, then by all the apostles. Then last of all, he was seen by me also, as one born out of due time. 1 Corinthians 15, verses 3 through 8. It's important to notice that Paul doesn't make up this doctrine of the resurrection, nor the doctrine of Jesus being sacrificed for the sins of humanity. It's the Old Testament scriptures that foretell this decisive event in the sacred story. The 53rd chapter of Isaiah is one of the most powerful forecasts of the sufferings of Christ and how he would die for the whole world. But he was wounded for our transgressions. He was bruised for our iniquities. The chastisement of our peace was upon him, and by his stripes we are healed. All we like sheep have gone astray. We have turned every one to his own way, and the Lord has laid on him the iniquity of us all. That's Isaiah 53, 5 and 6. The Old Testament even pinpoints the time when Jesus would come to die. The prophet Daniel gives this information in chapter 9 of the book he wrote. In fact, you can see it in Daniel 9, 24 through 27. And that's a fascinating study in itself. Now, in a moment, even though the Bible is so plain on this, there are many Christians and even church leaders who don't believe in the resurrection. How could that be? I'll be right back.
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5: Thanks for joining me on It Is Written. I'm John Bradshaw. We're looking at 1 Corinthians 15 as part of our ongoing series, Great Chapters of the Bible. Paul is unequivocal in this chapter. Jesus died, he says, and Jesus rose again. In fact, when he summarized what the gospel was at the start of the chapter, he made clear that to him, the resurrection is an integral part of the gospel. No resurrection of Jesus, no gospel for the world. And what gives him his confidence? Not only does Paul point back to the Old Testament as the basis for Jesus' mission to die for our sins and rise again, he makes it clear that eyewitnesses can verify the testimony that he's giving. We saw how he reminds his readers that he himself is one of those eyewitnesses, a point the book of Acts records in its account of Paul's conversion. That's Acts 9, 1 through 6. In Paul's listing of the witnesses in 1 Corinthians 15, we find an interesting note that isn't found anywhere else in the New Testament, not even in the four Gospels. We saw how Paul says that Jesus, after his resurrection, was seen by over 500 brethren at once, of whom the greater part remain to the present, but some have fallen asleep. That's verse 6. Now, you won't find reference to this encounter anywhere else in the Bible. It's like that statement in the book of Hebrews about the time when Moses refused to be called the son of Pharaoh's daughter. You won't find that incident recounted in the Old Testament story of Moses. It's like the verse in Acts chapter 20, verse 35, which quotes Jesus as saying, "It's more blessed to give than to receive." You won't find the saying of Jesus in any of the gospel accounts, but it clearly happened and it's quoted there in the book of Acts. Now, this helps us understand that in order to understand the full truth of the Bible, we have to consider everything it includes regarding a subject or an historical event. Obviously, the story of the 500 seeing Jesus after his resurrection is one of those examples. It was a fact well known to the apostles, and the witnesses in question were obviously still alive, many of them, when Paul wrote this passage to the church at Corinth. Paul continues in 1 Corinthians 15 to point out that if Jesus didn't rise from the dead, the faith of the Christian loses all meaning. Now, if Christ is preached that he has been raised from the dead, how do some of you say that there is no resurrection of the dead? But if there is no resurrection of the dead, then Christ is not risen. And if Christ is not risen, then our preaching is vain, and your faith is also vain. For if the dead do not rise, then Christ is not risen. And if Christ is not risen, your faith is futile. You are still in your sins. That's verses 12 to 14 and 16 and 17. In fact, he goes on to say in verse 19 in the King James Version, "If in this life only we have hope in Christ, we are of all men most miserable." But a survey commissioned by the BBC in Great Britain, a survey of Christians in Great Britain, revealed that a quarter of British Christians don't believe in the resurrection of Jesus. The idea seems to go all the way up to the highest levels of church leadership in Britain. A senior church official acting as his denomination's ambassador to the Vatican City has been quoted as saying that the resurrection of Jesus shouldn't be seen in physical terms, but as a spiritual reality. He said the disciples only felt Jesus' presence after his death, and that what we read in the Gospels isn't an historical record as we would write history today. In other words, the Bible clearly says it, but you can reject it if you wish. In fact, he says, you should reject it. But in 1 Corinthians 15, Paul explains why the resurrection is essential to the Christian faith, and why without it, the enemies of the gospel remain victorious. He wrote, "For since by man came death, by man also came the resurrection of the dead. For as in Adam all die, even so in Christ all shall be made alive. For he must reign till he has put all enemies under his feet." The last enemy that will be destroyed is death. Verses 21 and 22 and 25 and 26. Here we find Paul taking up a theme he explains elsewhere in his writings. In chapter 5 of the book of Romans, he speaks of how the first human being, Adam, was the one who brought sin and death to the world, and that as a result, Jesus has come to this world to make available salvation and life everlasting. In the book of Genesis, death was the first great enemy presented to Adam and Eve. This is why God forbade them to eat of the tree of the knowledge of good and evil. The Genesis story tells us that the Lord God commanded the man, saying, "Of every tree of the garden you may freely eat, but of the tree of the knowledge of good and evil you shall not eat. For in the day that you eat of it, you shall surely die." Genesis 2:17. When Adam and Eve chose to disobey God and eat of this fruit, it became important that the sin they had committed not become immortalized. It was for this reason that God said they couldn't stay in the garden after the fall, in case they should eat of the fruit of the tree of life and make sin last forever. Sin, in other words, must die. And all who cling to sin, according to the Bible, are destined to die along with it. It's Romans 6:23 that says, "The wages of sin is death." And once the wicked are forever destroyed in the fires of hell, the Bible tells us what will happen then. "And God will wipe away every tear from their eyes. There shall be no more death, nor sorrow, nor crying. There shall be no more pain, for the former things have passed away. Revelation 21, verse 4. That's what Paul means in 1 Corinthians 15 when he says, the last enemy that will be destroyed is death. The resurrection of Jesus is the ultimate guarantee that the final enemy, death, will one day cease to be. That's why Paul describes Jesus as the first fruits of those who've fallen asleep. But if Jesus hadn't been raised from the dead, then this hope doesn't exist. The first and final enemy of God's universe, death, which the entrance of sin made inevitable, would always be the persistent companion of God's children if Jesus hadn't shown that it could be conquered. Because in fact, Jesus has achieved this conquest, we can be certain that his victory over death can be ours as well. Now, was there ever a time that you wished you could do something about your body? Maybe you wish there was less of it. You want to lose weight. You might wish your hair was different, or that you had hair. You might wish your back didn't ache, or that you could walk again, or that you didn't get migraines, or that you could see better. Well, if you've ever had a thought like that, I've got good news for you. 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It was like a ticking time bomb just waiting to explode. And when it did, a city was plunged into chaos. A town was completely destroyed. More than 300 people were left dead, and thousands left homeless. It remains one of the nation's least known atrocities, yet it was one of the most destructive race riots in United States history. Join It Is Written on location in Tulsa, Oklahoma, for Black Wall Street, as we look at the problem of evil. We'll investigate the destruction of a community and ask some searching questions. How can this happen? And who would do such a thing? How do good people commit truly wicked acts? Black Wall Street will take you there, to the very streets where evil reared its ugly head in a way not often seen. Don't miss Black Wall Street on It Is Written TV. Thanks for joining me today on It Is Written. 1 Corinthians chapter 15 is truly one of the great chapters of the Bible. And in 1 Corinthians chapter 15, the writer, Paul, offers us great hope. He tells us that Jesus has conquered grave and the death. In fact, that through Jesus, death has been destroyed. And he offers you and me real hope on a very practical, tangible level. If you've ever had a backache or a knee ache or a sore throat or a headache or a sore shoulder or a bad back or an accident of some kind, and you've felt less than satisfied about your physical condition. Now, Paul offers us hope when he tells us that our resurrected bodies will be different from our present natural bodies. And the reason for that is because they will be made to last forever. Starting in verse 40, he writes, there are also celestial bodies and terrestrial bodies, but the glory of the celestial is one, and the glory of the terrestrial is another. The terrestrial body is sown in corruption. It's raised in incorruption. It is sown in dishonor. It is raised in glory. It is sown in weakness. It is raised in power. It is sown a natural body. It is raised a spiritual body. There is a natural body and there is a spiritual body. Verses 40, 42, 43, and 44. Now, I do need to point out that while our resurrected body is described as spiritual, this doesn't mean it's not also physical. Jesus made this plain when he appeared to his disciples in his resurrected body in the upper room. And he said to them, behold my hands and my feet, that it is I myself. Handle me and see, For a spirit does not have flesh and bones as you see I have, Luke 24:39. 1 Corinthians 15 just has to be included in any list of the great chapters of the Bible. It tells us there is hope beyond the grave. It tells us Jesus conquered sin and death. It tells us we have so much to look forward to. And as the apostle concludes the chapter, he draws back the curtain of the future and tells us how this final victory over death on the part of God's redeemed saints will occur when Jesus comes back to the earth at his second coming. Behold, I tell you a mystery. We shall not all sleep, but we shall all be changed in a moment, in the twinkling of an eye, at the last trumpet. For the trumpet will sound, and the dead will be raised incorruptible, and we shall be changed. For this corruptible must put on incorruption, and this mortal must put on immortality. So when this corruptible has put on incorruption, and this mortal has put on immortality, then shall be brought to pass the saying that is written, death is swallowed up in victory. O death, where is your sting? O Hades, that's the grave, where is your victory? But thanks be to God who gives us the victory through our Lord Jesus Christ. Verses 51 to 55 and 57. Here Paul gives us a picture of the second coming of Jesus. He's clear that some people will be alive when Jesus returns, which is why he says, we shall not all sleep. But he's equally clear that both the Christians who are raised from the dead and those who are taken to heaven without seeing death will have new bodies. In 1 Thessalonians, Paul describes this breathtaking event in similar language. For the Lord himself shall descend from heaven with a shout, with the voice of the archangel and with the trump of God, and the dead in Christ shall rise first. Then we which are alive and remain shall be caught up together with them in the clouds to meet the Lord in the air. And so shall we ever be with the Lord. Wherefore, comfort one another with these words. 1 Thessalonians 4, 16 through 18. What a remarkable promise. Death isn't the end because Jesus died and rose again. Everyone who believes in him and trusts in him and claims his power and his presence in their life will one day rise again. As Jesus was about to perform what might even be his greatest miracle, raising his friend Lazarus from the dead, he spoke to Martha, the sister of Lazarus, and he said this, "Your brother will rise again." Martha said to him, "I know that he will rise again in the resurrection at the last day." Jesus said to her, "I am the resurrection and the life. He who believes in me, though he may die, he shall live. And whoever lives and believes in me shall never die." John 11:23 to 26. This was a theme Jesus reiterated again and again during his ministry. Earlier in the Gospel of John, Jesus said in John 5, starting in verse 28, "Do not marvel at this, for the hour is coming in which all who are in the graves will hear his voice and come forth, those who have done good to the resurrection of life, and those who have done evil to the resurrection of condemnation." Death is the one human circumstance that not one of us can do anything about. Agencies that believe cryonics is the best hope that we have of living forever. Cryonics involves freezing people in liquid nitrogen in the hope that one day science will have advanced to the place where frozen people can be thawed out and revived. No. Scientists are discussing switching out aging body parts with newer, younger parts so that you might be able to stay at, say, 30 years of age. No again. No way. Another thing that's being proposed is that your brain could be uploaded to the cloud and then you could download it into an android body. So they're saying that you could download your brain into an android, a robot basically, maybe in India, and then you could visit the Taj Mahal without going to India. And when are these things likely to happen? They say maybe 30 or 40 years from now. Again, no. The good news is God has a better plan. But the old saying is that there are two things that you can't avoid, death and taxes. The gospel of Jesus Christ is unique. Jesus offers you an end to the tragedy of death once and for all when Jesus returns and establishes his eternal kingdom. In Christ, Paul says in 1 Corinthians 15:22, all shall be made alive. We're all too familiar with the pain caused by death. The resurrection we read about in 1 Corinthians 15 is the hope of the believer in Jesus. When we farewell a loved one,

0: the tragic news that death has taken away another friend, another family member, another child, another parent, another grandparent. No promise shines so brightly as the New Testament assurance that the trumpet will sound and the dead will be raised incorruptible and we shall be changed. As Paul wrote in 1 Corinthians 15:57, thanks be to God who gives us the victory through our Lord Jesus Christ. Friend, let me ask you, do you have that hope? Jesus offers the hope of eternal life, the hope of the resurrection to everyone who will receive it. That hope can be yours today, the hope of a tomorrow, the hope of a future, the hope of a life beyond this life, the hope of being in a place where there's no more sin and no death, not ever again. And that hope becomes yours when you accept it by faith in Jesus. Can you accept that hope now? Jesus offers it to you now. 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
0: Let's pray together now. Our Father in heaven, we thank you today for the hope of the resurrection. A hope that is real, not imaginary, not a myth, but real. One day a real Jesus will come back to this real earth, and the dead in Christ shall rise. And the dead and the living at the time will all be caught up together in the clouds to meet Jesus in the air. We'll always be with you. We'll never age, we'll never get sick, and we'll never die because death will have been destroyed thanks to Jesus. We thank you today for the gospel. Friend, do you have that hope? If you don't, would you invite Jesus to give you that hope now? Would you believe it as yours? Would you claim it as yours? Would you say in your heart, Jesus, I accept you as my Lord and Savior. Heavenly Father, I believe in and I gladly accept the hope of the resurrection. Lord, we look forward to it. And we pray with John who wrote Revelation, even so, come, Lord Jesus. In Jesus' name we pray. Amen. Thanks so much for joining me. I'm looking forward to seeing you again next time. Until then, remember, it is written, man shall not live by bread alone, but by every word that proceeds from the mouth of God.
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4: Maybe there's something about which you feel hopeless today. King David knows how you feel. He said, why are you in despair, O my soul? And why have you become disturbed within me? Hope in God. Well, if you need hope, stay tuned. I'd like to pray for you. This is Daughters of Promise. I'm Christine Wurtzen. Be like the one who wrote this psalm. When his heart failed because he couldn't see your power, he stopped the cycle of despair. He preached to his own soul. There are things I'm praying for, and I see little evidence that you hear me and will answer. Without hanging on to the promises of your word, I have nothing. If evidence of answered prayers is what my faith hangs on today, then I'm sunk, Lord. My faith is not based on what I can see or perceive. Can I see into the heavens? Can I see the future? I'm mortal, and I live in the moment. You are eternal, and you live in eternity. King David hopes in you as he remembers that you are from the land of Jordan. I follow his lead. My hope is in you. My expectation of you working all things for good is solid. My faith that you are aware and working behind the scenes for me may be tenuous, but I strengthen the cord of my faith with the promises of your word. So take me back to one time in our story today when your intervention and power overwhelmed me. Make my heart relive the memory. As I remember a piece of our story, I see that I despaired for nothing. My faith in you was well-founded. Every promise I hung on was true. Everything the enemy told me about you was a lie. Everything I worried about, you provided. So I remember today, and my despair is stilled. In Jesus' name, amen.
5: Psalm 128.
6: Blessed is everyone that feareth the Lord, that walketh in his ways. For thou shalt eat the labor of thine hands. Happy shalt thou be, and it shall be well with thee. Thy wife shall be as a fruitful vine by the sides of thine house. Thy children like olive plants round about thy table. Behold, that thus shall the man be blessed that feareth the Lord. The Lord shall bless thee out of Zion, and thou shalt see the good of Jerusalem all the days of thy life. Yea, thou shalt see thy children's children, and peace upon Israel.
7: Judge not, that ye be not judged.
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13: Now a look at your morning weather on Lafayette Christian Talk Radio. Mostly sunny today with a high near 93 and lows around 74. Mostly sunny tomorrow with a high of 93 and lows around 74. For your Friday, partly sunny with a high near 92 and lows around 74. And for Saturday, partly sunny with a high near 90 and lows around 77. That's your morning weather on Lafayette Christian Talk Radio.
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18: Welcome, listening friends. Would you like to hear an amazing fact? Normally, when we think of flowers, we picture something small, delicate, and fragrant. Those are probably not the words you'd use to describe a flower found growing in the rainforest of Sumatra. It's known as the Titan arum. This giant flower can take between 7 to 10 years to produce its first bloom. When it does bloom, you'll know it. The flower looks like an 8-foot-long loaf of French bread protruding straight up from a deep burgundy and green pleated skirt that surrounds the base. One record-breaking specimen in a botanical garden in New Hampshire had a central spike more than 10 feet high and leaves 13 feet around. And this plant is heavy, too, with some specimens weighing in at over 300 pounds. The Titan arum is also known as the corpse flower, because when it does bloom, it emits a sickening smell. Some have described the odor as a cross between dirty socks, garlic, Limburger cheese, and rotten fish. And I bet you're glad you're being protected by radio right now. The plant puts off a rotten smell for about 48 hours to attract flies and beetles that help pollinate it. The corpse flower is also one of the only plants that can generate its own heat through a chemical reaction, reaching 98 degrees when in full bloom. It's hard to imagine such a large, majestic flower that stinks. The Bible says Satan's counterfeits often work the same way. Stay with us, friends. We're going to learn more on this edition of Bible Answers Live.
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18: 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And as the title suggests, this is an international Bible study. We invite you to call in, talk about the Word of God, the most important book. My name is Doug Batchelor.
19: My name is Jean Ross. Good evening, friends. Pastor Doug, as usual, let's start the program with prayer. Dear Father in heaven, we thank you for the opportunity once again to open up your Word and study together. We want to ask your blessing upon this program. Be with those who are listening, Lord. Guide us into a clear understanding of the Bible. For we ask this in Jesus' name. Amen.
18: Amen.
19: Well, Pastor Doug, you opened the program by talking about a remarkable flower that, first of all, it's big. I'm looking at a picture of it online a little early, actually. There was one occasion when I was in D.C., and this particular plant was flowering there at one of the museums, and people formed a long line to go in and look at it. It wasn't smelling by the time we made it in, but it's quite impressive. It is a big flower, and yet the strange thing about it is it's got this terrible smell that is irresistible to certain bugs and flies.
18: Yeah, it's the opposite of the kind of flower that would attract a butterfly looking for a fragrance. This one is—it's supposed to imitate the stench of carrion, and that's also they suspect that it's made where it also puts off heat like something decomposing, and so it's hot, it's red in the middle, and it stinks, and flies just love it. Of course, they come disappointed; they don't find anything. They're deceived into coming, but in the process, they are used by the flower to pollinate. And but it's deceptive because when you look at the flower from the distance, it's you know got a big yellow stalk coming out of that red skirt, and it's majestic looking. You get close and you take a whiff. I actually saw YouTube showed people's faces. It may have been the one there at the Botanical Gardens in Washington, D.C. Showed all these people lined up coming to see the flower, and they get close and they just turn up their noses. But it only makes that terrible smell for a little while. Anyway, it's you know here you get a flower. It's masquerading as a flower, but it really stinks. And in the Bible, Jesus warns that the devil will sometimes look like a sheep, but he's really a wolf. And so many of the deceptions that the devil has in the Bible, he counterfeits something good, and he replaces it with something dangerous or deadly or deceptive. And that's his practice. The devil's got a counterfeit for love. He's got a counterfeit for the gift of tongues. The devil has a counterfeit baptism. So you can name just about any doctrine. And he's taken all these various truths, and he's got a counterfeit.

0: 4-7 and ask for the book, Satan's Confusing Counterfeits. And friends, if you didn't know, we're also streaming live this evening on Facebook, on the Amazing Facts Facebook page. And I know, I think, Pastor Doug, on your page
1: as well. Yeah, the Doug Batchelor Facebook
0: page. So we'd like to greet those who are joining us on Facebook. And if you have a Bible question, you might want to give us a call here. The number to call is 800-463-7297. And that'll bring your call right in here to the studio. First caller that we have this evening is Stephanie, listening in New Mexico. Stephanie, welcome to the program.
2: Hi, thank you.
1: Thank you. And your question tonight?
2: Okay, my question comes out of James 3, 6 through 6 and 8, where it talks about the tongue is a fire of iniquity, how it defiles the whole body. And then 8, where it says, no man can tame the tongue. It's unruly, evil, full of deadly poison. So I struggle with some anger, bitterness, wrath that I'm working on. And so my tongue is not tamed at all. And I pray all the time, and we came across the scripture at church today. And so what is the answer to taming the tongue?
1: Matthew chapter 12, Jesus said, out of the abundance of the heart, the mouth speaks. And as you mentioned, you know, if you're struggling with anger, it's going to be hard to repress that and not to voice the anger, the bitterness, or whatever you're going through. It requires really a transformation of the heart. And, you know, when we're born again, no man can tame the tongue, but the Lord can change our hearts, and that ends up changing our words. And it is very important for us to, you know, pray that God will help us get victory over our words, because in Matthew 12, Jesus also said that in the judgment, we'll give an account for every idle word that we speak. For by your words, you'll be condemned, and by your words, you'll be justified. Now, of course, all of us have said things we shouldn't say, and all of us need to ask that God will forgive us for reckless speaking. But, you know, when we get a new heart, we then pray the Lord will help us to say those things that are positive, good, pure, kind. And it may not happen overnight, but as our hearts are transformed, our words change. Just a very quick and kind of a simplistic illustration. Before I was a Christian, I, you know, had a very foul mouth, you know, with the druggies I was hanging out with back in those days. You know, we just used all the curse words, and I probably still know them all. But once the Lord got a hold of my heart, I began to feel, you know, Jesus wouldn't talk like that, and I want to follow Jesus. And little by little, I'd catch myself. The Holy Spirit would just stop me when I was about to say one of those words, or I'd say it, and then I'd feel so bad, I wouldn't do it anymore. And, you know, I don't have that problem anymore. The Lord changed my heart. He changed my tongue. And it's not that there isn't still room for growth, but I've just witnessed firsthand, when God changes your heart, it can change your words.
2: Okay, that's awesome. Do you have a resource on anger or taming the tongue, anything like that?
1: We do.
2: Roots of bitterness, anything like that?
0: Yeah, we have a little book that I think you'll find very interesting called Tips for Resisting Temptation. And it deals with those principles of a change of heart, how to control one's temper or attitude. It'll be in there. It'll address that. And we'll be happy to send that to you for free. Again, the book is called Tips for Resisting Temptation. And the number to call for that is 800-463-7297. Now, wait a minute. That's the number here to the studio. You just called that number. But the number for our resource is 800-835-6747.
1: You know, there's another book you can also read for free online, Stephanie, and it's specifically on the subject of speaking, and it's called Tiny Troublemaker.
0: Oh, yeah. That's a good one, too.
1: And it talks about if you wrestle with gossip. But it'll have some of the same verses that we talked about. You can read that for free at The Amazing Facts. Well, both books are free, but you can read that one right now for free at the Amazing Facts website. You just type in Tiny Troublemaker, and you type in Joe Cruz. It'll probably pull it up right away. Thank you. Appreciate your call.
0: Next caller that we have is Jerry, listening in Oregon. Jerry, welcome to the program.
3: Thank you, Pastors Ross and Batchelor. About a year ago, I asked a question about a white lie or a justified lie, and Pastor Doug said a lie is a lie, basically, categorically, and I realize that in Revelation it says all liars are excluded from the holy city. But I was just rereading Exodus 1, and it gave an account where Pharaoh ordered two midwives to kill all the baby boys, and they didn't do it. And then Pharaoh asked them why they didn't do it, and they responded, because Hebrew women are more vigorous and they give birth before we can get there, which was a lie, basically. And then in chapter 20, or verse 20 of chapter 1, it says,

0: So God was kind to the midwives, and the people increased and became even more numerous. Now, that technically was a lie, but obviously it was a justified lie. So
1: why would God bless them? Because it seems like the Lord would be bending his own rules, huh?
0: Well, to an extent. I mean, he obviously, one is not supposed to kill children either, but again, they were put in a difficult position, and they gave offered a justified lie.
1: You know, my guess is, it's interesting you would ask this, because I read that verse this week.
0: I do the same thing, Pastor Doug. I hear things, and I just studied them a couple days before. It's happened so many times, but that's a digression.
1: Yeah.
0: I'm sorry, go ahead.
1: No, that's okay. I know it's amazing how the Lord does that. But, I thought about that this week, and in the answer the ladies gave, because here they are the midwives for this nation of Israel, you read in Exodus, it says, God blessed them, and they increased greatly. I think two or three times as they multiplied very greatly. So much so, the Egyptians are saying, what are we going to do? These guys are just, they're becoming so numerous. Those midwives, two midwives, and it names them. It's very unusual that it actually gives their names. And it says, God bless them. There probably were times when they got there and the baby was already born. And so I think maybe they were citing a couple of cases where it was true that they got there before they were, the babies were already born by the time they got there. I'm sure that was a partial truth. So I would agree with you that they also had just decided, we are not going to kill these babies. And, the Lord winks at our ignorance sometimes. It's like he blessed Rahab when she lied and said, oh, the messengers went out the gate, you better run after them. What she did was a bold-faced lie. But, she was a pagan. She was doing the best she could. And with those midwives, the Israelites in Egypt, they were not obeying all of God's commandments. And I think he winked at their ignorance. Doesn't mean that God blesses lying. It just means that he meets people where they're at. They were frightened. They didn't want to die. They didn't want to hurt any of the babies, and so God blessed them. But yeah,
0: well,
1: God always wants us to tell the truth.
0: On a similar note, supposing I approach you and I say, Pastor Doug, I'd like to show you a picture of my granddaughter. She's a beautiful child. I swear someday she's going to be Miss America. And I show you the picture and you think, well, this little girl's going to have to go through quite a metamorphosis. I mean, you're probably going to say, yes, she's a beautiful girl. I mean, that's really not a terrible thing, is it?
1: That's an unfair question. Can we go to the next caller, please? Yeah, that is something that when you're a pastor and you're at the door, frequently people come out and they'll say, here's our new baby. And you look at some of the babies are just adorable. Well, I guess they're all adorable to the mothers. And some are better looking than others, I think we'll all admit. But, boy, you're in trouble if you say anything other than that's a beautiful baby. So, you got us there that I think sometimes just out of graciousness, we speak with a little bit of hyperbole and we tell everybody, oh, your kids are adorable and so forth. And that's sort of just considered good manners. But you're right. You're probably not going to get very far in life if you tell everybody everything you think about them. You know what I mean?
0: The two examples I cited, there was no malicious intent.
1: That's right. I still think Christians should always be honest. I think you need to be kind. And there are times when you don't say everything you're thinking. Even Christ said to the disciples, there's many things I have to say to you, but you cannot bear them now. In other words, he said, it's like you don't tell a five-year-old everything about the birds and the bees because they just can't handle it at that age. So, not saying everything you know, there's biblical reasons for that because timing is important. But I don't think we should ever be dishonest or misleading. We should be transparent and just pray for diplomacy if you see an ugly baby. Hey, thank you very much for your question, and that's a good question.
2: The next call is Gina, listening in Ohio. Gina, welcome to the program.
3: Hi, how are you?
1: Good. Thanks for calling.
3: Well, you're welcome. It's good to talk to you. I have a question about the Sabbath. I've always felt really guilty because when you always have your utilities on, your gas, your electric. There's no way to shut them off.
1: Mm-hmm.
3: And I was really bad because, I'm making somebody work, at these companies. Is there anything biblically that says that, he tells us not to work or make anybody else work, but I guess I feel guilty about
1: Yeah, well, that is a good practical question. I think, you know, all of us would agree that we're thankful that on the Sabbath day our phones are working and power is still on in the house, and we know there's people out there that are operating those services. Jesus, one time, someone said, Lord, I want to follow you, but first I've got to bury my father. And Jesus said something a little disturbing. He said, let the dead bury the dead. You follow me. We can't control what everybody does. There are going to be people that will be doing that don't know the Lord. You know, let them do it. But we shouldn't be doing it. I don't know if that makes sense. Help me, Pastor Ross.
2: You know, I think, first of all, if, let's just say you turn off all the power or you disconnect the gas for 24 hours, will that have any impact upon the people that are actually working in the utilities, getting power and gas to hundreds of homes throughout the city? It's not going to make any difference to them.
1: They're still going to be doing their job.
2: So, you know, it's a little different if you are hiring someone specifically to come and hook up your power on the Sabbath. That's a little different. But here's someone that's doing a job. They're going to be doing it whether you use the power or you don't use the power. It's kind of out of your control. It's out of your, don't have direction.
1: Sabbath commandment says that.
2: Within your house?
1: Within your gates. Yeah. You know, we're really only able to control what happens within our gates. And, you know, if you own the power company, that might be different.
2: That would be different, yeah.
1: And we want to talk to you about something else if you own the power company.
3: Yeah, that's true. All right. Well, thank you very much. I appreciate that.
1: Thank you. Appreciate your question.
2: Next caller that we have is Michael, listening in Michigan. Michael, welcome to the program.
4: Hey, guys. Can you hear me?
1: Loud and clear.
4: Awesome. I figured you could. I just wanted to make sure I, you know, can speak through these headphones that I have. I know I called last week about evil spirits, but is there the question I have about other denominations? Does the Bible specifically say that all, meaning, you know, Catholic or whatever, every denomination will be in heaven? Like, where are the Bible texts for that? Because I have a lot of people saying that, you know, that Adventists are not the only ones going to heaven. I've had countless people saying that to me, and just like, well, I don't know what the Bible verses are, but I have heard that every denomination will be in heaven. I'm like, well, okay.
1: Let me restate the question a little bit. And if you've got your radio on in the background, you may want to turn that down because we're getting feedback from that. I hope there aren't people out there that think only one denomination is going to be in heaven. Jesus is pretty clear that there are people who were born Jewish that aren't going to be saved just because they're Jewish. He said those who don't follow the truth, they're children of the devil. It doesn't matter what denomination you're in. And there are people in the church that are going to be in heaven. The Lord said, other sheep I have that are not of this fold, them also I must call, and there will be one fold and one shepherd. I think that's John chapter 10. You know, there's good people. If they're living up to the scriptural truth that they have, God doesn't judge us by what we don't know. Another way I might say that, there'll be people in heaven like King David and Solomon that had, you know, scores of wives. Well, we know that's wrong. It's not true that you should have that many wives. There'll be people in heaven that maybe didn't understand what the Bible says about clean and unclean food. Well, they didn't know. God winks at their ignorance. The Bible says now he commands everyone to repent. When you know the truth, Hebrews chapter 10 says sin is knowing to do good and not doing it. And so God is not looking on denominational roles to see who is saved. He's looking at, are we living up to the light that he's given us? So, we've got a book that I think helps answer that. It's called Search for the True Church.
2: Mm-hmm. We'll be able to send that to anybody who calls and asks, what are the biblical characteristics that are given for God's people nowadays? We'll be happy to send that to you. The number to call is 800-835-6747. You can ask for the book called The Search for the True Church. Our next caller that we have is, let's see, we've got Vernon listening in New York. Vernon, welcome to the program.
5: Hey, how you guys doing?
1: Good. Thanks for calling.
5: Thank you. I've asked this question before, and I never got a good solid answer to this question, so I'm going to present this to both of you. When it comes to God, he's omniscient. He has the ability of omnipresent, and he's omnipotent. Am I correct on those three things?
1: Yes.
5: Okay. Sin first started in heaven and not on earth. Am I correct in that?
1: Yes.
5: Okay. Now let's go down to the earth. When God had created Adam and Eve, he put forth a tree in the garden called the tree of good and evil. This is my question, and I'll hang up to hear your answer. Since God has these three attributes, if that tree wasn't there, there would have been no sin on earth, nor would Christ have had to come to die on the cross, and people on the earth would live forever, because we know Satan came down and tempted Eve, and Eve brought forth the fruit to her husband, and God had to bring judgment upon all three for the sin that was committed. So here's my question. Why did God put that tree there, and should not that tree had not been there? Have a nice day.
1: All right, hey, thank you very much for your question. When the tree was placed in the garden, the tree was actually there to limit the ways that Satan could access this new world. God told Adam and Eve, he said, look, you know, there's been a rebellion in the universe, and one of the highest of our creations has chosen a way of selfishness and sin, and he is going through the universe. He's got limited access to recruit people to his side. Do not go to this tree. This is a forbidden tree. And Adam and Eve were warned that that tree might be the gateway to evil coming into their lives. In order for God to give all of his creatures freedom, he had to give them the opportunity to make a decision. So really the tree, if the tree wasn't here, it wouldn't have kept the devil from coming into our world and tempting Adam and Eve. It would have been on some other ground. But God just restricted. He said, look, I'm going to give you one restriction, and it's just this tree. And it's the only place where Satan is going to be able to access this world to tempt. And so, God made all of his creatures free. And in order to really be free and to choose to love him, we have to have the opportunity to make a choice. So he gave them that opportunity. You know, you would really enjoy a DVD that we produce that goes into more detail talking about where did sin come from and you know, what if God had done things differently? What would have happened? It's called Cosmic Conflict. I think you can just YouTube Cosmic Conflict or go to the Amazing Facts YouTube channel, and you can watch the whole thing for free right there online.
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1: Well, it's a blessing. We got about 4 minutes or 3 minutes before the break, Dennis, so let's get right to your question.
6: As God has foresight and prophesied and foretold of end time signs, I was wondering, are there any verses that nearly describe some of these modern things that we do? People flying in the air, in airplanes like birds, or flying around the earth, or traveling to the moon, and or such a thing as nuclear bombs wiping out whole cities.
1: Well, let me give you a couple of verses that have been pointed to. In Daniel chapter 12, Daniel says, many will run to and fro, and knowledge will increase. Now, that's a pretty broad statement, but he's talking about people going to and fro. They already went to and fro in his day, but they did it on horseback. Now they're going to and fro. People travel, you know, hundreds of miles, thousands of miles from the place of their birth. They didn't used to do that. People often never went more than 50 miles from their birthplace in their entire life. And so that was one thing. And he says knowledge will increase. He didn't say wisdom would increase, because people aren't really much wiser today than they used to be. But knowledge and technology has increased greatly. And, you know, Jesus said, except those days be shortened, no flesh would be saved, implying that man would have the ability to destroy himself. And I forget, Pastor Ross, in Revelation, is it chapter 11 where it says God will destroy those that destroy the earth?
2: Revelation 11.
1: Yeah. And so man did not have the ability to destroy the earth when John wrote the book of Revelation. But man certainly has the technology and the ability through chemicals, pollution, nuclear weapons to destroy the earth now. So that's just a handful. But it sounds to me, brother, like you'd really enjoy our study guide talking about the second coming. And it goes into some of the signs of the second coming as well. And that's called The Ultimate Deliverance.
2: The Ultimate Deliverance. We'll be happy to send it to anybody who calls and asks. The number is 800-835-6747. You can ask for the study guide called The Ultimate Deliverance, all about the Second Coming. And it talks about signs that relate to the Second Coming.
1: Absolutely. Now, we're going to be taking a break in just a moment. Pastor Ross and I were going to tell you before we go to the break that if you've not seen it before, for the students out there that enjoy Bible study, there is a website called BibleHistory.com, and it has a Bible timeline. I think it's one of the more popular Bible timelines you'll find on the internet. And you can look at the scope all the way from creation. You can see where the major events occurred and track all the way from creation down through up to the second coming. Not that we don't set a date for that, but, you know, it shows that it's next on the calendar. So just check out BibleHistory.com. And again, want to tell you we have lines open. If you give us a call, 800-463-7297. Want to greet again our friends that are watching on Facebook. 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That's simply Amazing Facts Facebook page. 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
1: 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This is Bible Answers Live. 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
2: My name is John Ross, and we're going to go to the phone lines. We've got a caller who has a question about Daniel chapter 9, and we're going to see if we can get a hold of him. Question related to Daniel 9. Are you listening?
9: Yes. Can you hear me?
2: Yes. You're on the air.
9: Okay. Sweet. Daniel 9:25, where it says, Know therefore and understand that from the going forth of the commandment to restore and to build Jerusalem unto the Messiah the Prince shall be so many weeks. My understanding is that this prophecy started in Ezra chapter 7 with the decree of Artaxerxes. My question was, why did it not start in Ezra chapter 1 instead of with the decree of Cyrus, where Cyrus is telling Ezra to basically go and build the temple? So,
2: yeah, that's a good question. And the reason I answer, the first decree, there were actually three decrees. The first decree that was given allowed the Jews to go back and start rebuilding the temple. Their work was stopped, and so the same decree was given again to kind of just allow them through Darius to continue finishing the temple. But it was the third decree by Artaxerxes in 457 BC which allowed them to rebuild Jerusalem, and that involved building a wall around the city. And if you look in verse 25, know therefore and understand that from the going forth of the commandment to restore and build Jerusalem. And that was really the third decree that allowed them to actually rebuild the city and the wall.
1: Yeah, the last part of the verse says, and the street and the wall will be built again in mm-hmm. troublous times. It specifies the wall.
9: Oh, hey, look at that. Okay.
1: And, of course, the whole book of Nehemiah is about rebuilding the wall.
9: Uh-huh. Awesome. Thank you.
1: All right. Hey, good question. Now, we've got a whole study on Daniel 9 that just is outstanding. Would that be right on time?
2: Yes.
1: Or is that God sets a date for the judgment? We got two lessons there.
2: I think both are good. They both touch on Daniel 9. But let me give you both. You can just call and ask for them. We'll be happy to send it to you. The one study guide deals with right on time, which deals with Daniel 9. And the other one is God set a date for the judgment. We'll be happy to send those two studies to anybody who asks. The number is 800-835-6747. You can ask for the study guide dealing with Daniel chapter 9. It's God Set a Date for the Judgment and Right on Time are the names of the two lessons. Our next caller that we have is Doug, listening in Minnesota. Doug, welcome to the program.
10: Hi, Doug. I have a question about how God is going to deal with the wicked after the thousand-year period.
1: Yeah, well, you read in Revelation 20 that it tells us about the wicked. They surround the beloved city as if they're going to attack it. And by the way, what you find in Revelation 20 about Gog and Magog also is found, is it Ezekiel 37, Pastor Ross? I think Ezekiel 37 and 38 talk about Gog and Magog. But it depicts some of the same scenes where these enemies of God surround the city of God. And there's a great white throne judgment, and ultimately fire comes down from God out of heaven, forms a great lake of fire, and all the wicked are punished according to what they deserve.
2: I think the parallel passage in the Old Testament, Ezekiel chapter 38, talks about Gog and Magog and the destruction that comes.
1: Yeah, so and that's at the conclusion of the 1,000 years. It says the rest of the dead do not live until the 1,000 years are finished. Well, if the dead in Christ rise first, the rest of the dead are the wicked. You get the dead in Christ, that's the righteous. The rest of the dead is everybody who isn't saved. That's the lost. They come forth at the end of the 1,000 years, and when they realize they're permanently doomed, Satan tries to rally them to a final assault on the city of God, and that's when judgment happens and punishment. So, you know, we have a study guide we can send you on that for free, and it's got, it's called... I'm sorry, go ahead.
10: Can I say something?
1: Yeah.
10: We're told that some will die, will live on for a number of days, so it sounds like they don't die instantly, the wicked.
1: Yeah, it does talk about, it says that, speaking more particularly about the devil, it talks about day and night, how long individuals will suffer. Varies, because the Bible tells us that each man is rewarded according to his work. But, you know, we're in that group of Protestants. We do believe in hell and the lake of fire. We don't believe that people are going to burn for zillions of years for the sins of one lifetime. It's longer than zillions. Some people believe they're going to burn forever and ever. And the Bible tells us there is going to come a world where there's no more pain, no more death, no more sorrow. All things are made new. And so we see that ultimately... says the wicked are burned up. That's Malachi chapter 4. And we do have a study guide I was going to tell you about the subject of the millennium, and that title is?
2: 1,000 Years of Peace.
1: Yeah, we'll send that to you.
2: Send it to anyone who calls and
1: that's
2: asks.
1: That's a test.
2: The number is 800-835-6747. You can ask the study guide called 1,000 Years of Peace. You can actually read that study guide for free online as well. Our next caller is Donna, listening in California. Donna, welcome to the program.
11: Thank you. I appreciate you taking my call. My question deals with the book of Revelation, chapter 14, verse 9 through 11. What I'm wanting to know is who is going to have to be present during the destruction of the wicked, basically. Because what I'm reading here in chapter 10 is that it's only going to be the holy angels and the Lamb that will be present. So I'm hoping it means that we won't have to watch this.
1: Well, you know, I don't know how close our seats will be. But
11: I hope they're not there at all.
1: You've got, you know, obviously the wicked are being punished after the second coming and the resurrection. And since we are with Jesus and we are being gathered by the angels, I think it's understood that we're still in the neighborhood when this happens. Because it does say the presence of the Lamb and the holy angels, but, you know, I think that
2: you know, if you're talking about the destruction of the wicked that occurs at the second coming of Christ, if you read the sequence given in the Bible, I don't think our focus is going to be much on what's happening on the earth when Jesus comes. Our prime focus will be up in the air. We'll be looking up. Christ will be on the cloud. The angels will be there. We'll be caught up. There'll be a glorious resurrection, and loved ones will meet again. So the real focus for the redeemed is not going to be what's happening behind them, not going to be looking over their shoulder. They're going to be looking up into the air, and they're going to be caught up to meet Jesus in the air. It'll be a glorious event. It'll be sort of the climax of the history, human history, is when Jesus comes. The response of the wicked, Revelation chapter 6, says, they turn to the rocks and mountains and say, fall on us and hide us from the face of him that sits upon the throne and from the wrath of the Lamb. The great day of his wrath has come. Who shall be able to stand? So the wicked are gripped with fear.
1: Yeah.
11: So this torment and torture that happens at the same time as the righteous are being raised, this is a part of that?
2: Well, there's two destructions of the wicked. You have the first destruction that occurs when Jesus comes. But that's the living wicked. The living wicked.
1: Yeah.
2: And then at the end of the 1,000 years, you have what the Bible calls the Great White Throne Judgment that you read about in Revelation chapter 20, where all the wicked are resurrected for the final judgment. Then they mount this last effort to try and attack the golden city, the New Jerusalem, and Revelation says fire comes and devours them. So the righteous will be inside the city, they'll be safe, but the wicked are outside the city and they are consumed by the fire.
1: Now, there is a verse where you read in Luke chapter 13:28 where he says, you know, they'll be weeping and gnashing of teeth when you see Abraham, Isaac, and Jacob, and all the prophets, all the saved, in the kingdom of God, and yourselves thrust out. So it does seem that there's at least a brief point where the saved are going to see who's saved and the lost are going to see who's lost, and there's going to be a very sobering moment at that time. And I believe she'd also enjoy the study guide you mentioned on the millennium, the thousand years of peace.
2: Yes.
1: And we have a study guide on the judgment, too.
2: Right. Both of them would be good, and they deal with the subject, Revelation 20. Just call and ask for the study guide called A Thousand Years of Peace. And
1: Your Day in Court.
2: To send that to you, and also Your Day in Court, I believe, is what it's called. I think that might be the name of a book, but we can send that as well. The number is 800-835-6747. That is the resource phone line. We're going to go to our next caller, who is listening in Washington. We have Lee. Lee, welcome to the program.
12: Hi, can you guys hear me?
1: We can.
12: Okay. So my question is, the Bible teaches us that we should love our enemies. Does that mean that God still loves and has compassion for Satan, who is our ultimate enemy?
1: Well, that's a good question. You know, the Bible says God is love. I don't think that God stops being love, even though the devil has rebelled. You keep in mind, a parent might have a child that turns into a real rebel. But that doesn't mean that the parent stops loving them, even if they're thrown in jail on death row. And so I don't know that God stops being love. The Lord doesn't like what Satan has become, which is he's become consummate selfishness and evil. But we're not being encouraged to love the devil when he says love your enemies. I think that the love that we have for our enemies is, you know, Jesus, his love broke people's hearts and converted them. The devil is never going to be converted. He's never going to repent. And so I don't think we ought to waste that kind of affection for him. His doom is sealed. But, whether God stops loving is a different question. And it's hard for us to comprehend, but he is a God of love. But there's no salvation for the devil. Thank you, Lee. We turned your volume down a little bit because we had some background sound effects. And did that answer your question?
12: Yes.
1: It did.
12: Thank you.
1: All right, thank you. And we do have a study guide that says, Did God Create a Devil? And it talks a little bit about that subject.
2: To receive that, just call our resource phone line. That's 800-835-6747. And you can ask for the study guide called, Did God Create a Devil? Our next caller is Orlando, or it is somebody calling from Orlando. I'm not quite sure. Orlando, you're on the air.
13: Oh, hey, this is Tim from Orlando.
2: Tim, all right. Well, the reason we had to ask that is, believe it or not, Pastor Doug and I know a pastor who lives in Orlando, and his first name is Orlando.
1: Yeah.
2: So, I wanted to make sure.
13: Well, my question is, you know, I'm a little confused because as a New Testament believer, we're always taught that, you know, Jesus is the only way to the Father, the only way to go to heaven. And my question is, as it was, you know, when with Noah's day, And Noah, you know, the Bible says he was a preacher of righteousness. And, of course, we know, you know, he built the ark and this and that. And I'm just wondering, what was Noah preaching back in that day? We talked about this in Sunday school this morning, and the pastor really didn't have a defined answer as far as, you know, what. There's no sermon recorded of what he was, you know, saying. He gave some kind of, there's a Hebrews reference about Noah. But, I mean, what was Noah preaching? And I find it odd that there was only, you know, Noah saved his family on the boat, and, you know, we don't know how many people were there, but I would just think there would have been some stragglers that came on the boat, you know, just out of curiosity, but there was only eight people. And I'm just wondering what the message was.
1: Yeah,
13: the,
1: you know,
13: that
1: that's,
13: Noah was preaching.
1: Good question. Well, he's called a preacher of righteousness, and the Bible says, of course, Noah found grace. Keep in mind, it tells us one of the first things Noah did when he got off the ark is he offered sacrifice. Even the people who lived before the flood understood those sacrifices pointed to the day when God's Son would come. That's why John the Baptist said, "Behold, the Lamb of God takes away the sin of the world." So he was saying that, you know, there could be forgiveness for their sins. They had to get on the boat and repent.
2: Well, you know, we have a little bit of an idea of what Enoch was preaching. You actually find it in the book of Jude. It's the book just before the book of Revelation. Jude chapter 1, verse 14 says, "Now Noah, the seventh from Adam, prophesied about those
1: you
2: men
1: mean
2: also saying..." Sorry, Enoch.
1: Yeah.
2: Oh,
1: you said Noah.
2: Oh, I'm sorry. I thought it was Enoch.
1: Well, but they lived at the same time.
2: They were, yeah.
1: Yeah, so Enoch was a preacher of righteousness. And he,
2: that's right.
1: What did he say?
2: Well, that's too bad. I was so excited to share this. Yeah, I wasn't listening to the question. I thought he said Enoch. Anyway, it's a good question. Behold, the Lord comes with 10,000 of his saints.
13: Is it true that people in the Old Testament, they got saved by just knowing the glory of God, you know, just in creation itself before Christ?
1: Well, they were saved by grace.
13: In the Old Testament.
1: Yeah, even in the Old Testament, because God had talked to Adam face to face. In the Old Testament, they understood the plan of salvation. You read in Revelation, it talks about the Lamb slain from the foundation of the world. And when Adam and Eve sinned, they tried to cover their nakedness with fig leaves. And God said, no, it's going to require a skin. And that's when the sacrificial system was introduced. The Bible says Abel believed in the blood of the Lamb. And you can read about that in Hebrews, that Abel, you know, he trusted in the blood of the Lamb. Cain didn't want to, you know, believe in the sacrifice that pointed to the Son of God. So even these guys that lived before the flood, they were saved looking forward in faith to the sacrifice of Jesus. They were saved by grace. Nobody's saved by works. We're saved in, you know, we've got a better understanding because Jesus finally came. So we're saved by faith looking back, but everyone is saved by faith. Very good question. Hey, I appreciate that so much. And I'm trying to think what we have on that. Oh, you got Last Night on Earth, where it talks about Lot's wife.
2: Yeah, that might be a good book.
1: Talks about the time of Noah, too.
2: The number to call is 800-835-6747. You can ask for the book called The Last Day on Earth. Our next call is Rebecca, listening from Michigan. Rebecca, welcome to the program.
14: It's an honor to meet you, sir.
1: Likewise. And your question.
14: I have a question. I have low self-esteem, and I need some help to deal with this biblically.
1: All right, well... first of all, if you want to know better what you are worth, I just did a message on what a soul is worth, and one of the ways you determine what something's worth is by what a person is willing to pay. They say it's worth whatever someone will pay, and what did someone pay for your soul? But God so loved you that he gave his Son, which means that that's the most valuable price that anybody's ever paid for anything, is the Creator himself gave himself to redeem you. Now, sometimes when we say self-esteem, we've got to be careful because, you know, God certainly wants us to understand our self-worth, but you don't want to be so self-conscious that it then turns into pride and selfishness, where you're preoccupied with what your worth is. There's two dangers. You got one who doesn't think they're worth anything and some who think they're worth too much. So there's a balance there for the Christian. You know, when we're crucified with Christ, we don't worry all the time about what other people think of us because we know what God thinks of us. So sometimes low self-esteem is because we're so concerned about what others think of us and we don't think we're worth a lot to them. But when we know what we're worth to God, that's, I think, that gives you the best balance and centering emotionally. And the only one that we're really concerned about is what does God care? What does he think of us? But hey, we really appreciate your question and hope that helps a little bit.
2: Next caller we have is Teresa, listening in Alabama. Teresa, welcome to the program. Teresa, are you there?
15: Yes, I'm here.
1: You're on.
15: Oh, hi.
1: Hi, thanks for calling.
15: Oh, you're welcome. My concern was, is it biblical to tithe off of your pension?
1: Well, if you get, yeah, if you're, if you have earned a pension through your work over the years, that when you when you get a percentage back, you know, why wouldn't you want to pay a tithe on the increase?
15: I mean, I have been. I just wondered, is it biblical, though, because I didn't know where it was in the Bible, but I know it was the income coming in.
1: Well, now, let me just, it varies from one employer to another how the pension fund is built. Some government pensions, you don't ever really, you work 2 years and you can get a 40-year pension. That's an exaggeration. Mm-hmm. But other people, the pension money is money that you've taken out of your paycheck every pay period, and you've already basically paid tithe on it because it's, if you're paying on the gross income, it's your money that you're putting into a fund. Sometimes the employers add to it, which would be new money, and then you'd want to pay tithe on that. So it could get complicated, but to keep it simple, I just find you can't outgive God. And God says, prove me, see if I don't open the windows of heaven and pour out a blessing, take care of you. So I think whenever you're in doubt, do the faithful thing.
15: Okay. Thank you.
1: All right, thanks. And we do have a study guide we'll send you for free on the subject of tithe. And it's called In God We Trust. You'll really enjoy it.
2: The number to call is 800-835-6747. You can ask for the study guide called In God We Trust. Our next caller is Lois, listening in Washington. Lois, welcome to the program.
16: Hi, good evening, Pastors.
1: Evening. And this Lois, right?
2: Lois?
16: Yeah. Luis.
2: Oh.
16: Luis.
1: And your question?
16: It's a Mexican name. my question is about the feast. I've been studying with some people that keep the feast, and they bring this passage to me. I cannot remember right now, but Paul uses this. He says, I'm going back to Jerusalem for the feast. Why is he saying that? And is this one of the feasts, the same ones that Moses command, or different?
1: Well, no, Paul is going back to Jerusalem during the time of a Jewish feast. He wasn't doing that because he was requiring all Christians to keep the feast. Paul says clearly, I have become all things to all men that I might bring some to Christ. Paul says, to the Jews, I became as under the law that I might reach those who are under the law. In other words, Paul said, look, in order to relate to the Jews, I'm going to go back and I'm going to observe the feast and I'm going to try and meet them on their ground. He wasn't saying that everybody now needed to keep the feast, because other places like Romans 14 and Colossians chapter 2, Paul's very clear. He says, you know, one man regards one day above another, another man regards every day alike. And he says, don't let anyone judge you regarding the Sabbath days that are shadows of things to come. In Galatians, he talks about circumcision and the.
16: I got that all clear out. I mean, it's just that they use the passage, and I'm like,
1: yeah, Paul is just stating
16: it. I don't have that.
1: Well, that would be, I was in the Philippines, and on Easter, I went to a festival to videotape something. Well, my going there didn't mean that I believe. So by Paul saying I'm going to celebrate this feast with them, well, when he was a Jew growing up, that's what he did, and now he's trying to reach his Jewish friends and family, and so it just states it as a fact.
2: I think Paul also realized this was a great evangelistic opportunity. You had Jews traveling from across the Roman Empire that would just come to Jerusalem for these special feasts. What an opportunity to share with them about Christ and do evangelism.
1: Yeah. And, you know, we do have a book, Luis, that talks about the feasts, and it's called Feast Days and Sabbaths. And I've just written a new book because we get so many questions on the feasts, and it should be in print pretty quick here because it's all done. And it's called Should a Christian Keep the Feasts? Should a Christian Keep the Feast? So you call Amazing Facts, and I think we can send you a copy of that.
2: Our next caller that we have is Tom, listening from South Carolina. Tom, welcome to the program.
17: Hey, thank you. Howdy, Doug. How you doing tonight?
1: Sir? I'm doing good. Howdy to you, too, and your question tonight.
17: Good to hear from you. Seen you lots of times at Junaluska.
1: Oh, bless your heart. Yeah, camp meeting there. It's a beautiful place.
17: Yes, sir. Yes, sir. Want to ask you a question, and I'll leave you alone. I've read in the Bible that it talks about, and I don't know the passage, Doug, promise, where it talks about the grapes and the fruit in heaven is going to be tremendously bigger.
1: Yeah.
17: Passage out of the Air Force.
1: Well, that is actually assumed. And some people look at the story where the thieves go to, not the thieves, I'm sorry, the spies, the 12 spies go and they look at the promised land and they come back and the grapes are huge. And we assume other fruits were very big. And some have speculated that means that, you know, in heaven, if you've got gates made of a single pearl And if it tells us that Joshua and Caleb brought back these huge clusters of grapes, how much bigger will the fruit be in heaven? I don't think, Pastor Ross, there's a verse that says the size of the fruit. It's just
2: about
1: understood.
2: Eating fruit in heaven.
1: Yeah.
2: The, you know, different fruit trees.
1: Yeah. It says, well, every man will eat from his own vineyard and his own fruit tree, but it doesn't talk about the size of it, but I think it's safe to assume if they were that big in the promised land, that in the heavenly promised land, they'll be bigger still. So, yeah, good question. I tell you what, if I'm wrong, when you get to heaven, I promise that I'll apologize, but I can almost guarantee you come to my house and there'll be some pretty big grapes. We're going to call them grapefruit.
2: Next caller that we have is Peter, listening in Connecticut. Peter, welcome to the program.
18: Yeah, hello.
1: Hey, Peter, you're on the air, and I think we got about 3 minutes.
18: Yeah, my question is a quick question. I know about the Godhead, but I just can't find the Trinity inside the Bible. Can you help me out with that?
1: Yeah, well, you're not going to find the word Trinity. You're not going to find the word millennium in the Bible. As a matter of fact, you don't find the word Bible in the Bible. Trinity is just a theological term that means tri or three, like a tricycle's got three wheels, entities. It's the three persons of the Godhead. Nothing wrong with the term. In the Bible, it talks about God's eternal Godhead. But the teaching of the three persons of the Godhead, the Father, Son, and Spirit, is found throughout the Bible from creation,
18: yeah,
1: where
18: I understand that, yeah.
1: God says, let us make man in our image, to the baptism, where you see God the Father in heaven, God the Son is in the water, and God the Spirit is coming down like a dove. And Jesus says, baptize in the name of the Father, the Son, and the Spirit. And there's a number of verses. Matter of fact, there's a book. We'll send you a free copy. And it's called The Trinity, Is It Biblical? Now, I wouldn't put much weight on the word Trinity. That's just a descriptive term. But the teaching of the three persons of the Godhead, I believe that is biblical. And we'll send you a free copy of that book if you just ask.
2: The number to call is 800-835-6747. You can ask for the book called The Trinity, Is It Biblical? We'd be happy to send it to anybody who calls and asks. Well, Pastor Doug, we're looking at the engineer over there on the other side of the glass. We're wondering how much time we have. Looks like we have a minute. It might not be enough time for us to take another caller. We'll probably end up cutting their call short. But you did mention a website on the break. And we just want to repeat that one more time, if there were those who joined us. Just a great website for those who want to study the Bible in depth, in particular the time periods that we read about in the Bible.
1: Yeah, it's fascinating. It's got illustrations. You can click on the different Bible characters. Little windows pop up that give more information. Tells when they were born, when they died. There's, you know, some that are question marks, but you'll be able to see how their lives overlapped. See that Samson lived just a little while before David. And it just helps you realize who their heroes were and the time scale. It's called BibleHistory.com. BibleHistory.com. We know you'll enjoy that. Hey, friends, if we didn't get your call this week, God willing, we'll be back next week. And we'd love to hear from you. AmazingFacts.org.
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22: And he spake this parable unto certain which trusted in themselves that they were righteous and despised others.
23: Two men went up into the temple to pray, the one a Pharisee and the other a publican. The Pharisee stood and prayed thus with himself, God, I thank thee that I am not as other men are, extortioners, unjust, adulterers, or even as this publican. I fast twice in the week, I give tithes of all that I possess. And the publican, standing afar off, would not lift up so much as his eyes unto heaven, but smote upon his breast, saying, God, be merciful to me, a sinner. I tell you, this man went down to his house justified rather than the other. For every one that exalteth himself shall be abased, and he that humbleth himself shall be exalted.
24: Blessed are the poor in spirit, for theirs is the kingdom of heaven. Blessed are they that mourn, for they shall be comforted. Blessed are the meek, for they shall inherit the earth. Blessed are they which do hunger and thirst after righteousness, for they shall be filled. Blessed are the merciful, for they shall obtain mercy. Blessed are the pure in heart, for they shall see God. Blessed are the peacemakers, for they shall be called the children of God. Blessed are they which are persecuted for righteousness' sake, for theirs is the kingdom of heaven. Blessed are ye when men shall revile you and persecute you, and shall say all manner of evil against you falsely for my sake. Rejoice and be exceeding glad, for great is your reward in heaven.
25: For all have sinned and come short of the glory of God.
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27: Now a look at your morning weather on Lafayette Christian Talk Radio. Mostly sunny today with a high near 93 and lows around 74. Mostly sunny tomorrow with a high of 93 and lows around 74. For your Friday, partly sunny with a high near 92 and lows around 74. And for Saturday, partly sunny with a high near 90 and lows around 77. That's your morning weather on Lafayette Christian Talk Radio.
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3: From the Christian News Radio Network, I'm Jim Miller. NBC News projects Brad Lander will win the Democratic primary for New York's 10th Congressional District. Lander was backed by Democratic Socialist New York City Mayor Zohran Mamdani, and he defeated incumbent Congressman Dan Goldman. Lander, one of a handful of candidates backed by Mamdani. With peace negotiations underway between the U.S. and Iran, Secretary of State Marco Rubio has kicked off a three-day visit to the Middle East. News Nation's Robert Sherman has more.
4: One of the things that's going to be top of mind amid all these discussions is regional security. That's why this visit is taking place in Bahrain, Kuwait, and the UAE, three American allies that all came under fire during the war and certainly have a lot of stake in the game, being right on the Gulf and right across from Iran. The memorandum of understanding is going to be a key talking point, according to the Secretary of State, especially what's in it and some of the agreements that are currently in place. That includes allowing UN investigators inside of Iran in order to look at their nuclear site.
3: President Trump says Iran has agreed to inspections, but Iranian leaders say there's no agreement on that issue. Things could get heated between President Trump and members of his own party when he travels to Capitol Hill today. Trump meeting with Republican senators to discuss two topics, the Save America Voting Act and the current Iran peace deal. Trump has expressed frustration with the stalled voting bill, which would require ID in order to vote. Senate Majority Leader John Thune has resisted Trump's calls to abolish or suspend the filibuster in order to get it through. And President Trump used a Mack Trucks plant in McCungie, Pennsylvania Tuesday to try to make the case that the economy is healthy and prices are dropping. Here's News Nation's Kelly Meyer.
5: The president's pledging the oil is dropping like a rock, as he puts it. And President Trump's over hour-long speech was really more of this 2024 campaign best of speech than a midterms pitch, but he did hit on jobs, prescription drug costs, and energy. President Trump really trying to prove here that he is focusing on this, that he is trying to prove to these Pennsylvanians he's tackling this issue. So I imagine there will be many more stops in Pennsylvania ahead of November.
3: A new poll from Franklin and Marshall shows the president's approval rating in Pennsylvania has dropped to just 29%. The protesters involved in a shooting at an ICE detention center south of Dallas last year being sentenced. Benjamin Song, the man accused of opening fire and striking a police officer, gets a 100-year sentence. Handful of others accused of aiding Song sentenced to 50 years behind bars on terrorism charges. One of the defendants who wasn't present at the protest itself received a 30 years in prison sentence. FIFA has confirmed that President Trump will attend the World Cup final in New Jersey. President Trump will present the World Cup trophy to the winning team following the game at MetLife Stadium July the 19th. From Christian News Radio Network, I'm Jim Miller. To hear this and other reports on demand, visit ChristianNewsRadio.org.
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8: Well, good evening, everybody. Welcome to our Friday night care group study. So glad for all of you to join in and tune in as we study the Word of God this evening as we continue our series, The Wilderness Wanderings, as the Israelites are traveling from Egypt to Canaan. Well, before we get into our study this evening, though, what are your praises, friends? What are the praises that you have to share? I'm so thankful for two things that I want to share with all of you. First, I'm thankful that this last week, I managed to go to a youth camp and share with some of the young people here in Peninsula, Malaysia. And it was a wonderful time to see young people give their lives to God, to dedicate more time in wanting to study the Word of God. The second thing that I'm really thankful for is we have a new challenge in our mission here. That is the ultimate reading challenge for those that are in Peninsula, Malaysia. If you are, this is only open for those that are in Peninsula, Malaysia, unfortunately. But if you are able to register and then you're able to finish the book Steps to Christ, start it in October and finish it by before the end of October, then there'll be a little prize for you. It's just a way to encourage more people to spend time reading the Spirit of Prophecy. Anyways, those are my two short praises. Would love to hear from all of you. Friends, what are you thankful for? Please do share it in the comment section below. I know that our crowd is getting less and less, but nonetheless, those that are faithful, do continue to share your praises. Anyways, before we get into the study for this evening, let's bow our heads for a word of prayer, shall we? Let's pray. Father in heaven, thank you so much that we're able to come and study your word this evening. Lord, we ask for your Holy Spirit. We ask for a blessing that you would enlighten our minds as we read your word, that we might have wisdom to know how to apply it to our lives today. So lead and guide us, O Lord, is our earnest plea and prayer. For we pray in Jesus' name. Amen. So, as I said earlier, we are continuing our wilderness wanderings. And the title of our study this evening is entitled, The Law and the Covenant. What was the purpose of God to give the law to the Israelites? You know, God, he's about to form a legal agreement between him and between the people that he's brought out of the land of Egypt. They're still just this nation of slaves. There's really not much governance. And so God is trying to order things now, and he's been leading them all the way from Egypt to Mount Sinai. He's been protecting and caring for them as parents would for their children. And now God calls upon Moses as a leader of the Israelites to go up to the mountain to speak to them.

of Israel. So God reminded them of how he had already helped them, how he had been caring for them. And now he's about to ask them if they want to be his people. He says that if you obey my voice and keep my covenant, then he would make them a peculiar treasure above everyone else on the earth. What was their reply? Did they want to be God's people? Did they want to enter into a covenant with him? Let's keep reading Exodus 19 and verse 8. And all the people answered together and said, "All that the Lord hath spoken, we will do." And Moses returned the words of the people unto the Lord. You know, without hesitation, they made that agreement and entered into a solemn covenant with God. They pledged themselves to him, to accept him as their ruler and their God. Let's keep reading though. Exodus 19 and verse 9. And the Lord said unto Moses, "Lo, I come unto thee in a thick cloud, that the people may hear when I speak with thee, and believe thee forever." And Moses told the words of the people unto the Lord. What did God want to do here? God wanted the children of Israel to listen in to his conversation that he's about to have with Moses. Why? His purpose was to magnify and honor Moses in the sight of the whole nation, so that they might be careful to stop murmuring against him and blaming Moses for every small problem that would come up. So instruction was given for some important preparation. We read here in Exodus 19, verse 10 and 11, "And the Lord said unto Moses, Go unto the people and sanctify them today and tomorrow. Let them wash their clothes and be ready against the third day. For the third day the Lord will come down in the sight of all the people upon Mount Sinai." They had to wash themselves. They had to wash their clothes. God would come down on the third day to give them ample time to prepare before he came. They needed even to set up boundaries to make sure they didn't come near the mountain upon which God was coming to, or else whoever touched the mountain would die. It was a serious event. It was a solemn event. But the day finally came. And look at what we read here in verse 16 to 20. "And it came to pass on the third day in the morning, that there were thunders and lightnings and a thick cloud upon the mount, and the voice of the trumpet exceeding loud, so that all the people that was in the camp trembled. And Moses brought forth the people out of the camp to meet with God. And they stood at the nether part of the mount, and Mount Sinai was altogether on a smoke, because the Lord descended upon it in fire. And the smoke thereof ascended as the smoke of a furnace, and the whole mount quaked greatly. And when the voice of the trumpet sounded long and waxed louder and louder, Moses spake, and God answered him by a voice. And the Lord came down upon Mount Sinai, on the top of the mount, and the Lord called Moses up to the top of the mount, and Moses went up." So what do we see here? All the people, they get to see the conversation that God has with Moses. It's a grand scene. God comes down onto that mountain. There's what? There's thunder. There's lightning. There's thick cloud. There's smoke. There's fire. There's even a great earthquake. This is probably the first time in the history of the world that we see God speaking publicly to such a large group. Look, he's communicated to man before, but you know, it was with a small group, with Adam and Eve, with Noah, with Abraham and Jacob. But this is the first time he's coming in such a public manner to a whole nation. Everybody gets to see and hear that communication that Moses has with him. And truly, Moses is magnified in the sight of everybody. But not only that, this is the first time they get to hear their deliverer. You see, God was to them this pillar of cloud, this pillar of fire. There was no speaking except through Moses. But now everyone would hear God speak and would see his awesome majesty and his presence. It's right after this that God actually speaks the Ten Commandments to the children of Israel. He actually doesn't write it down on tables of stone first. You know, we're most
when it was familiar with the tables of stone. But actually, the first time the law

0: is made public to the people is through God speaking to them. Look at this. Exodus chapter 20, verses 1 and 2. And God spake all these words, saying, I am the Lord thy God, which have brought thee out of the land of Egypt, out of the house of bondage. And right after this, God enters into the Ten Commandments, of which we are so familiar with. But God is the one that reminds them that He is the God that brought them out of the house of bondage, out of the bondage of the Egyptians. He was their guardian when the 10 plagues were falling on the Egyptians. He was the one that parted the Red Sea for them. He was their deliverer and their guide. And it's the same God who's now speaking this law to them. But even then, the law was not just a law of justice. It was a principle of love. Moses made sure that they understood this. Look at this and what we read in Deuteronomy chapter 6, verses 4 to 6. Hear, O Israel, the Lord our God is one Lord. Thou shalt love the Lord thy God with all thine heart, with all thy soul, with all thy might. And these words which I command thee this day shall be in thine heart. This is Deuteronomy chapter 6. This is the beginning. And what you find actually in Deuteronomy chapter 5 in the previous chapter, Moses had just reiterated the Ten Commandments to them again. So he now reminds them that all that he's saying to them is based upon this principle, this fundamental understanding of love. And we see this in the New Testament as well. Matthew 22, verses 36 to 40. Master, which is the great commandment in the law? Jesus said unto him, Thou shalt love the Lord thy God with all thy heart, with all thy soul, and with all thy mind. This is the first and great commandment. And the second is like unto it, Thou shalt love thy neighbor as thyself. On these two commandments hang all the law and the prophets. You see, friends, this great principle of love was given to the Israelites in Exodus chapter 20. And this is how God runs His kingdom. The foundation of it is love. The first four commandments, if you love God, you will keep those. The last six commandments, if you love man, you love your neighbor, you will keep those as well. The foundation, the very center of it all, is love. It's God. And so God, He comes down and speaks the Ten Commandments to the children of Israel. And we're not going to study into detail the Ten Commandments, but it's certainly worth our time to go back to Exodus 20 and read those first 17 verses. And if you're able to, memorize them. Many people, we forget the Ten Commandments. We forget about God and His law and that love somehow is not embedded into our hearts. That is what God gave it for. You see, we read in Deuteronomy chapter 6, verses 6 to 9. This is what God wanted the Israelites to do with the Ten Commandments. And these words, which I command thee this day, shall be in thine heart. Thou shalt teach them diligently unto thy children, and shalt walk of them when thou sittest in thine house, and when thou walkest by the way, and when thou liest down, and when thou risest up. And thou shalt bind them for a sign upon thine hand, and they shall be as frontlets between thine eyes. And thou shalt write them upon the posts of thy house and on thy gates. Do you see that? So interesting. Moses instructed them, write it here, write it there. It should be between your eyes there. This is the forehead. It'll be in the house. It'll be on the gates of the posts of the house. God wanted them to remember His law through and through. Why? Friends, it was a law of love. And in the New Testament, it hasn't changed as well. Even though we read this about the new covenant, you know, in Hebrews 10:16, God says, this is the covenant that I will make with them after those days, saith the Lord. I will put my laws into their hearts, and in their minds will I write them. That is what we understand to be the new covenant. But God, He wants us to do really the same thing that He was instructing the Israelites thousands of years before, to write the law in our hearts and in our minds, between the frontlets of our eyes. That's our forehead. That's our minds. And so it would do us well, friends, if we would memorize those Ten Commandments. Exodus 20, verse 1 to 17. I guarantee you, those words, it will shine light. It will create new purposes and desires in our hearts. It will give us this foundation of love. And you know, if any of you are having trouble remembering these 10 commandments, usually we remember the first 5 quite easily. Don't have other gods before me, don't have idols, don't take God's name in vain, remember the Sabbath, honor your parents. But it's usually these last 5 that we kind of get mixed up. And I just want to give you a simple pattern before we move on. You see, the last 5 commandments, the way to remember it is it goes from very bad to not so bad. So it starts off with don't kill. That's very bad. That's the worst. Don't commit adultery. Not as bad as killing. Well, at least, you know, from a governmental perspective, right? And then don't lie. Don't steal. Don't lie. And then don't covet. It goes from really bad to not so bad. Murder, adultery, stealing, lying, covetousness, right? So look, friends, we got to take the time to remember these 10 commandments that were spoken from Mount Sinai by God himself in the hearing of all the children of Israel. And when he spoke it, it was accompanied with such amazing things that were taking place. Earthquake, fire, smoke. There was lightning and clouds and thick darkness, all these things. Why? God wanted it to be such an amazing event that they might never forget this scene, that the law of God would be embedded in their hearts. This event would always be a reminder and a pointer back to how high God regarded his law. God wanted to show them how sacred it was, how important it was to him, and how it ought to be for them as well. But when the Israelites, they saw God, they saw the mountain, they saw the fire, they heard the voice, what was their reaction? What actually happened after God spoke the 10 commandments? Exodus 20, verse 18 and 19. And all the people saw the thunderings and the lightnings and the noise of the trumpets and the mouth smoking. And when the people saw it, they removed and stood afar off. And they said unto Moses, speak thou with us, and we will hear. But let not God speak with us, lest we die. What was their reaction? They were afraid. They were so afraid. They're like, Moses, you speak to us. If God speaks to us, he's going to kill us. We're so scared, right? But Moses, he comforts them. Exodus 20, verse 20. And Moses said unto the people, fear not, for God has come to prove you, that his fear maybe before your faces, that ye sin not. You see, he explained to them that they had nothing to be afraid of, that they were to just keep this experience with God before them in their hearts and in their minds, so that they would not sin against him. And so God, after that, he calls Moses up privately now to speak to him privately. Yes, in the presence of everybody, but the people now don't hear that anymore. So Moses, he goes up, look at this, verse 21. And the people stood afar off, and Moses drew near unto the thick darkness where God was. So what was God doing? Why did he call up Moses and to continue to speak to him, to talk to him? Why wasn't just speaking the Ten Commandments enough? Well, let's keep reading. You see, in Exodus 21, verse 1, what does God say to Moses? These are the judgments which thou shalt set before them. So God wasn't done yet. You see, he had given the broad principles of the Ten Commandments already, but now he was going to dive into some specifics on some certain topics that were important to expound upon, to expand, to add beyond just the Ten Commandments that he had given to them. What sort of topics? Well, Exodus 21 verse 2. If thou buy an Hebrew servant, 6 years he shall serve, and in the 7th, he shall go up free for nothing. So he gave laws concerning servants. And what else? Let's keep reading. Exodus 21 and verse 12. He that smiteth a man so that he die shall be surely put to death. So laws concerning violence, what happens when someone kills another person. God is giving all these laws to set up the judicial system, how people would be able to judge others. Let's keep reading. There's a lot of them. Exodus 21:28. If an ox gore a man or a woman, that they die, then the ox shall be surely stoned, and his flesh shall not be eaten, but the owner of the ox shall be quit. So this was laws concerning animals. What happens if they kill somebody? How should they deal with the situation? More and more laws are given. Look, you have to remember, this is a nation of slaves. All they've known is slavery. There's just this big group of people that's just been following Moses around everywhere he goes. There's been no order up to this point. But now God is laying down the judicial system so that he can know how to govern this nation. People will know how to live in this covenant. Let's keep going. Exodus 22 and verse 1. If a man shall steal an ox or a sheep and kill it or sell it, he shall restore 5 oxen for an ox and 4 sheep for a sheep. So law about the treatment of others' property. Verse 16 of Exodus 22. If a man entice a maid that is not betrothed and lie with her, he shall surely endow her to be his wife. So laws about moral and ceremonial principles, things like the treatment of virgins, not letting witches live, and not to lie with an animal, and even the treatment of strangers when they came and visited you. Seems like all these miscellaneous laws, but certainly laws concerning how we should live in this nation, right? Exodus 23 verse 1. Thou shalt not raise a false report. Put not thine hand with the wicked to be an unrighteous witness. So God reiterates the law of lying and he expounds on it. You don't be a false witness. And then verse 10 to 11. And 6 years thou shalt sow thy land and gather in the fruits thereof. But the 7th year thou shalt let it rest and lie still, that the poor of thy people may eat, and what they leave the beasts of the field shall eat. In like manner thou shalt deal with thy vineyard and with thy olive yard. So laws relation to the land and the annual feasts and feasts that are further expounded on in the book of Leviticus as well. So look, these laws were specific to the running of a nation, from animals to people, how to treat strangers, servants, and even the land that they lived on. And although some of these don't apply specifically today, there are some principles that still should be applied that we would do well to take heed of as well. But you see, God gave all these laws to Moses privately. It's all written down by Moses. And, you know, let's keep reading this, shall we? Exodus 24 and verse 3. And Moses came and told the people all the words of the Lord and all the judgments. And all the people answered with one voice and said, all the words which the Lord hath said, we will do. So what happens? Moses, he comes down from Mount Sinai after spending some time with God, and he begins to tell them all the words that God have told them, all the laws. And the Israelites responded emphatically, all that the Lord has instructed, we will do it. They said that just at the very beginning of Exodus 19, and now they're saying it here again. But Moses and God, they're not done yet. They had to ratify the covenant. They had to confirm the covenant. You see, God is saying, if you want to enter relationship with me, then this is what you have to do. And then the Israelites said, yes, we agree, we'll do it. But now, God is about to confirm the agreement between him as their God and the people. So what does he do? Exodus 24, verses 4 to 6. And Moses wrote all the words of the Lord, and rose up early in the morning, and builded an altar under the hill, and 12 pillars, according to the 12 tribes of Israel. And he sent young men of the children of Israel, which offered burnt offerings, and sacrificed peace offerings of oxen unto the Lord. And Moses took half of the blood, put it in basins, and half of the blood he sprinkled on the altar. You see, an altar would be built wherever there were sacrifices made to offer. And Moses would make all these sacrifices. He would take the blood and he would sprinkle it on the altar. But then after that, what would he do? Let's keep reading. Verse 7. And he took the book of the covenant. So you see, all that God had given to him, he'd been writing in a book. This is different to the 10 commandments that were written on stone, right? He took the book of the covenant and he read in the audience of the people, and they said, again, all that the Lord hath said, we will do and be obedient. So Moses, he takes the book, reads it to them again. It's like, are you sure? Are you sure this is what God says? This is his covenant to you. Are you sure you want to enter into this? And they say, yes, we will do it. We will be obedient. And so what does Moses do after that? Notice, this is the book of the covenant. This is the agreement that they're making with God, right? That's why it's called the book of the covenant. But then what does Moses do next? Exodus 24 and verse 8. And Moses took the blood and sprinkled it where? On the people, and said, behold, the blood of the covenant which the Lord hath made with you concerning all these words. So finally, Moses, he takes that blood and he sprinkles it on the people. Yes, not the most hygienic thing to do in our days, but this is how they confirm covenants. They didn't have signatures. This is the covenant that God makes with them. And as a result, this covenant between heaven and earth, between God and the Israelites, is confirmed. This is the agreement that they make. So it was sprinkled on the altar. There was the book of the covenant. It was read. They said yes. And then Moses would sprinkle that blood. It was like the signature that they were putting to paper. After all this, God would call Moses up, and with him the priests, and also 70 elders of Israel, to further establish the Israelites as a nation. Let's keep reading. Exodus 24, 12 to 13. And the Lord said unto Moses, come up to me into the mount and be there, and I'll give thee tables of stone and a law and commandments which I have written, and thou mayest teach them. And Moses rose up and his minister Joshua, and Moses went up into the mount of God. And so we see here the beginnings of the nation of Israel with God as their leader. This is what we call a theocracy. So theocracy is God is their leader. Not, it wasn't Moses. Moses was just simply the connection between God to man. Everything that Moses commanded, it was actually instruction from God. Theocracy. So a monarchy is what we're familiar with. That is kings. And a democracy is what we call, I think it's a republic actually, is putting the hands, the power in the hands of the people. But this is a theocracy. Okay? Moses was just the communicator. He was not the leader. So look, we can see very clearly that the Israelites entered into covenant with God much so willingly. God did not force them. He did not twist their arm and ask, do you want to, or else I'm going to destroy you? No. He bore them up on eagle's wings. He provided for them. He gave them water out of a rock. He gave them food that would rain down every day. He would be their protector. He would watch over them and deliver them and fight for them. He had the very best good for them in his heart and mind. And it was obvious to them as well. That's why they straight away, without hesitation, without second thought, yes, we will go into covenant with God. We will do all that he's asked us to do. And you know, friends, if we would take a step back to assess the whole situation and see the big picture so that we could make a decision whether we wanted God to be our leader or not, I think we would have done the same thing. We would have said exactly the same thing. It would have been foolish for us not to enter into covenant with God, the God that rained down 10 plagues upon Egypt, that opened the Red Sea and delivered them, fed them, provided for them, gave them shelter, gave them food and drink. It would be foolish of them not to. Who in their right mind would say no, right? God had been such a merciful and loving and tender God to them. But yet God still did not force them. He gave them a choice as to whether they wanted to accept it or not. They weren't deceived into signing this covenant as if they didn't know. You know, sometimes we go into all these contract situations on this earth without reading the fine print. But God, he said it all to Moses, and Moses wrote it in a book. It was there for them to read. Moses read it all to them. They were all familiar with it. And he still asked them. And they still what? entered absolutely willingly into covenant with God. Not only through his actions from Egypt to Mount Sinai, but even as he spoke his commandments and then gave more clear laws through Moses, they willingly accepted. And from that time forth, God would honor them with his abiding presence. This was his promise. Exodus 29:45. And I will dwell among the children of Israel and will be their God. He would fight for them. He would be their provider. He would be their protector. He would exalt them from a nation of slaves to be a peculiar treasure on the whole world. They would be exalted far above other nations. His light and truth would shine out to everyone. And you know, friends, God still does the same for us today. He wants us to enter into a covenant with him. He wants us to be his people. And we're reminded about that at every communion. Do you know that? It says here in 1 Corinthians 11:25, after the same manner also he took the cup when he had supped, saying, this cup is the New Testament in my blood. This do ye as oft as ye drink it in remembrance of me. The communion is that time, a reminder of how God gave his son to be that covenant and that promise so that we could be his people through the blood of Jesus Christ. And that blood was shed for us 2,000 years ago. He did all his part. He laid down his life and he resurrected. And he asks today still, do you want to be my people? And you know, friends, I think if we look back at our lives, you know, not allowing just a little temporary moment of a situation to get us down, but if we would reflect about the goodness of God, if we would think of 10 major praises in our lives, that we would always and ever be reminded about how a wonderful God we serve, how God loves us so much. And friends, if we would enter into covenant with him, he would do for us as he wished to do for the children of Israel, to exalt us to be that peculiar treasure to the whole world, to be a blessing to everyone. He will be our provider. He'll be our protector. The King David says he's never seen the righteous begging for bread or wanting in need. And why not taste and see God for yourself today? Why not even just look back about the goodness of God in your own life? I know that if we did, we'll be ready to say, God, yes, I want to enter into covenant with you today. God did not force them. God did not make it a shroud and some sort of gray area like, oh, who is this God? I still don't know him. Why, you know? No. God gave them ample evidence of who he was and how much he loved them. And then he only asked, do you want to follow me? And so God asks you today, do you want to follow me? Do you want to give me a taste, a try, an experiment, a trial, whatever it is? And if you do, you will see how good I am. He's asking that to you and I today. And it is our choice as to whether we want to enter into covenant relation with him. Not just so that we could be saved, but he desires to bless his people even today. He desires to exalt those that love and trust him to be that head and not the tail of this world, to be a blessing to everybody around them. Friends, what's your choice? Why not give him a chance today? Why not give him a try to work in your life and see whether or not he is a good and great and wonderful God? I've made my decision many years ago. I know what God has done for me. But how about you, friends? Why not? If you haven't before, why not give him a try? Let's pray. Father in heaven, Lord, I want to pray for everybody that is listening. Everybody that maybe is in the valley of decision, they're wondering who you are. Maybe, Lord, they've just forgotten about the blessings that they've received in their lives. So often, Lord, it's so easy to focus on the negatives, on the trials, on the problems of life. And we forget that so many times you're just so good to us. Father, help us never to forget your goodness, your love, your tender mercies toward each and every one of us. And today, Lord, help us to recommit our lives to you. Help us to re-examine our lives, not for the worse, but for the better, to understand how wonderful you've been to us, that we might be ready to enter into a covenant relation with you. Lord, please, guide us to that end. Be with us who are maybe in the valley of decision. Help us, Lord, to place our hearts and our minds and our decisions on the side of right. For we pray in Jesus' name. Amen. Friends, thanks for joining us this evening. May God bless each and every one of you, that as we even meditate on the Word of God, as we take time out to think about God's goodness even for today, that we will be reminded how a great and wonderful and loving God we have that watches over us each and every day. May God bless each of you. Happy Sabbath again, and we'll see you next time. Bye for now.
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2: 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Join our hosts Gary Gibbs and John Bradshaw as they open the Bible and talk about themes that affect your life today. Stay tuned, because the next 15 minutes will deepen your understanding of God's Word.
3: Hi there, and welcome to Bible Talk, where we talk about the Bible and how the Bible affects us today. My name is John Bradshaw. With me is Gary Gibbs. Hi, Gary.
4: Hi, John. Today, I think we have a very interesting topic for our listeners. We're going to be looking at Jesus as the Messiah. Can we know for sure that He is the divine Son of God?
3: Before, on Bible Talk, we have talked about the fact that prophecy provides us with plenty of evidence that Jesus is the Messiah. History provides us with evidence that Jesus certainly existed. How much further can we take this? A couple of things we didn't talk about when we've spoken on this subject before. A couple of prophecies I just find interesting. I want to mention them to you. In the Old Testament, the Bible says that they were going to cast lots for the clothing of the one who was the Messiah. That's what happened in the case of Jesus Christ, right?
4: That's right. That prophecy actually is in Psalm 22, verse 18. They divided my garments among them, and for my clothing they cast lots.
3: And something really interesting, if you've never seen this before, you'll really wonder. Also in Psalm 22, these words are written, my God, why hast thou forsaken me?
4: The last words Jesus spoke on the cross were actually prophesied, you know, a long time before.
3: Yeah, the chances of anybody fulfilling these prophecies, or a handful of them, are minuscule, astronomical odds. But Jesus fulfilled all of the Old Testament prophecies about the Messiah. Incredible. So we know He lived, we know He died, we believe that prophecy points to Jesus Christ as the Messiah. Now, what about this matter of the resurrection?
4: Well, it's one of the most ostentatious claims of Christianity, that a person dies and he doesn't stay dead. I mean, throughout the history of mankind, when you die, that is the grand finale. That is it. People just don't come back from the dead and then go to live somewhere else. I mean, that's mythological. And yet here, Christians believe that this man named Jesus lived a life, a perfect life at that, died and resurrected, now lives in heaven and has power over the whole universe.
3: Now, I want to say this. Christianity is a matter of faith. We are saved by grace through faith. We believe in God by faith. We accept the Bible by faith. But at the same time, we can have some pretty good supporting arguments. We can have a lot of, let me just call it, evidence to suggest that this isn't merely blind faith, but it's intelligent faith. Intelligent faith suggests that there is a God who started all of this. Intelligent faith suggests that the Bible is inspired and is reliable and trustworthy. But does intelligent faith suggest that somebody was buried in the ground and 3 days later came out of the grave to live again? How can we be sure that the resurrection is solid and biblical and trustworthy?
4: Well, I think the manner in which Jesus died really was intentional from God in this sense, John, that everybody was focused on what was happening the last few hours of Jesus' life. I mean, he had this triumphal entry into Jerusalem, you know, tens of thousands of people heralding him as the Messiah. They're watching him moment by moment during that last week of his life. His arrest, his public execution, everybody knew it. Everybody in Jerusalem. Jerusalem would have been filled with maybe a couple million people at that time of the year for the Passover. And so this isn't something that he went off in the desert and died somewhere and supposedly resurrected in this remote place. You had millions of people who were witnesses to the fact that indeed he died on the cross, and then you had all these people surrounding the resurrection that could testify of it.
3: So the death, the burial, and the resurrection of Jesus, these were very, very public events. Many people knew him and saw him alive. A lot of people witnessed his death and knew about his death. Now, what about in the wake of his death? People who hadn't believed on him before were willing to follow him. This is a compelling argument in favor of the veracity of the biblical teaching of the resurrection. The priests and various others who were opposed to Jesus, many of these became ardent followers of Jesus.
4: And they were willing to die for him. You know, countless men and women were willing to die for their beliefs. And here they were living in a society where it cost them to change their faith. I mean, this wasn't something you would just go out on a limb and do naturally, unless something dramatic, something supernatural, we might say, something spiritual changed your life.
3: Now, here's somebody else, Paul, the Apostle Paul, Saul. He's on his way to Damascus. He testified that he was a Hebrew of the Hebrews. He was zealous for the things of the Jewish faith. This was somebody who persecuted Christians and had no reason in the world to sacrifice his high standing in order to go on and become a Christian. What does the Bible say about this man?
4: Well, he had an encounter with God, we shall say. He was knocked off his horse by a vision of Jesus actually showing up and speaking to him and telling him he was persecuting the wrong people.
3: He was a man who was claimed to have everything. I had this, I had that, I was from this tribe, and I had all of these things going for me. Then he was able to say, man, I count all of these things as dung.
4: As rubbish.
3: They mean nothing to me, so that I can know this Jesus. In Paul's mind, he met Christ. This resurrection happened. This Savior is truly the Messiah of the universe, of our world. Paul's behavior and his dramatic conversion gives great credence to the idea that this resurrection really took place. Our Savior lived, died, and lives again.
4: I think you can go right back, John, to the very event of the resurrection. You know, there are 100 Roman soldiers guarding that tomb. And those soldiers, you know, if they would have slept on their watch, they would have been executed.
3: Sure.
4: But the priest bribed the soldiers into saying that they were sleeping on their watch, because the priest didn't want to admit to the fact that the body wasn't stolen, that there was a resurrection. These soldiers saw the angel come down. They heard the angel, you know, call Jesus back to life. They watched the stone roll away. These were Roman soldiers. They saw this, they heard it, and obviously they must have talked, because the disciples later record this story.
3: Now, somebody could say this is a circular argument. That is, this resurrection, you are substantiating it from the Bible, but how do we know the Bible is true? Well, we've talked about that before, and we've got the historical evidence. Contemporaries of Christ and the disciples have written about these things that have taken place. Manuscript evidence, many evidences, the prophetic evidence that suggests the Bible is true. So we're standing on something that's solid. Hey, before we go any further, Gary, something we want to offer today on Bible Talk. Why don't you talk about it?
4: Yes, in fact, we have been offering a number of different individual resources, pamphlets, and books. Today, we want to offer our listeners, John, the opportunity to partake of an entire Bible study series. It will really open their eyes to what the Bible teaches in so many different areas. It is a Bible study series that includes 27 lessons covering prophecy, covering what happens when we die, covering who Jesus is, all these fabulous topics in the Bible, and they can partake of this series simply by calling the number or writing us at the end of this program.
3: Be sure to get that number, get that address, get in touch with us. We want to give to you this fantastic opportunity to be enrolled in a magnificent Bible study course. We want to give that to you free from us here at Bible Talk. Hey, something else about Jesus being the Messiah, the resurrection taking place, the truth of the whole Bible story and the plan of salvation that really impacts me. And that is that for this Jesus and through this Jesus, lives have been changed. Countless thousands and hundreds of thousands and millions of lives have been powerfully changed by this Jesus who died and rose again.
4: And that's an argument you can't, you can't gainsay. It's there. You've got people who have been willing to die for the name of Christ. People who were getting ready to blow their brains out or shoot drugs into their arms or whatever, and God changes their lives.
3: I have a friend who was on his way to end his life. He was going to do this at a remote point on the side of a hill. For some reason, he stopped for gas. He stopped to fill his truck with gas. While he was filling his truck with gas for what he thought was going to be the last time, someone approached him, said to him, haven't seen you in a while. Something I'd like to invite you to. Would you like to get together and study the Bible on such and such a night? Well, my friend said, hey, I don't have any plans for that night. Why not? Let's give it a shot. You know, he met Jesus. Mm. Jesus intervened there, prevented him from taking his life, gave him another opportunity. In these studies, he met Christ. Oh, he's a solid, fine, upstanding, secure Christian today. He met Christ, and there's power in the resurrected Christ mm-hmm. to change your life.
4: Mm-hmm. And so many stories like that. John, in 1 Corinthians 15, verses 5 to 8, the Apostle Paul, he's writing about 55 AD. Now, Jesus died in what, about 31 AD, I believe.
3: That's right.
4: It was. So we're looking at 24 years later. And Paul says that the resurrected Christ had been seen by Peter, the 12 apostles, and more than 500 people, many of whom were still alive at the time of Paul's writing. James had seen him. Paul himself had seen the resurrected Christ. So here he is within 24 years of this event, and he's making this huge claim, this great claim, and it's a claim that anybody could check out. They were still alive. They could check this out, and yet we don't have any record of his claim being doubted when he wrote it.
3: If anybody has any doubt as to whether Jesus Christ is for real, whether the Bible can be trusted, whether there is a Savior who lived and died and rose again, my encouragement to you is seek that Jesus and discover for yourself whether he is true and whether he lives. I had a man meet with me recently. He said to me, there's nothing you are teaching that I don't believe is true. I know it all to be true.
4: Mm-hmm.
3: He said, but I still don't care. He said, I think I'm lost, and I don't really care. Mm. His wife was sitting alongside him saying, you know, he means what he says. He said, I've been in the church for years, but now I've been out of the church for years, and man, I just don't care.
4: Mm.
3: I said to this man, brother, hear what I want you to do. Go find a Bible. Take your Bible. Start in the Gospels. Anyone, I don't care.
4: Mm-hmm.
3: Start reading and look for Jesus. And see whether you can find Jesus in there. And if you find him, just ask yourself if he's worth following and if he might be able to do something for you. Oh, he came back at me and said, you don't understand, I have these problems. And his wife said, you don't understand, he doesn't want to change. I said, man, I'm not asking him to change. I'm just asking him to open this Bible and see if he can find Jesus in there.
4: Mm-hmm.
3: And then do whatever you think is right once you find Jesus. Just a few days later, I said to his wife, well, how are things going? You know, she was all teary-eyed. Oh, things are just great. Oh, they've never been better. I didn't know what she meant. I thought she was just getting a bit emotional. A few more days after that, I said to his wife when she was in a little more together frame of mind, so how are things doing? Well, she still wasn't much help. I asked the daughter, what's going on? She said, my dad went home, took your advice, read the Bible. He found Jesus in there and decided that for the very first time in his life, he would truly and could truly give his heart to this Jesus, the Jesus of the Bible. There's power in the risen Christ.
4: So all this time, he was rejecting a God that he had never really met. He'd never read the book.
3: We mustn't make that mistake.
4: And had not read it with an open heart.
3: Read that book. Look for Jesus. I'm confident that when you find the Christ of the Bible in the Bible, you'll want him to be your Christ and live in your heart. Thanks so much for joining us today. Be sure to join us next time here on Bible Talk.

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2: You've got questions? God has answers, and they're all found in the Bible. Welcome to God's Treasure Chest. I'm Charles Mills. 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
3: My uncle is going to die of AIDS any day. Is he going to go to heaven when Jesus comes? He's gay.
2: 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Heaven will be a recreation of Eden. 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At the beginning, the Creator made them male and female, and for this reason a man will leave his father and mother and be united to his wife, and the two will become one flesh. Matthew 19:4 and 5, NIV. Homosexuality didn't exist before sin entered the world. It will not exist in heaven. People who maintain a gay lifestyle will not be in heaven because God knows they'd be miserable there. 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If you'd like to learn more about God and His amazing treasure chest, write for your free kids-only Bible course. The address is Treasure Chest, P.O. 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
7: And it came to pass that, as he was praying in a certain place, when he ceased, one of his disciples said unto him,
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9: 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Thy kingdom come, thy will be done, as in heaven so in earth. 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And lead us not into temptation, but deliver us from evil.
10: Take heed that ye do not your alms before men to be seen of them. Otherwise ye have no reward of your Father which is in heaven.
11: A couple were traveling at night with their two young children. In the darkness, as they came over a hill, little Michael woke up, and there in front of them he saw the lights of a city. Oh, he was used to seeing the lights of a city, all right, but this was more than what he was used to seeing, and so he asked, Is that heaven? No, Michael, Mom and Daddy, that's not heaven, that's Las Vegas. Ranchers who live in the middle of the sandhills of Nebraska or in the mountains of eastern Oregon with neighbors miles away, well, they may not be in heaven exactly, but it's pretty close. Get out in the middle of nowhere on a dark night and see the stars in 3D where you can almost reach out and touch them. That beats all the glitzy lights of, well, any city. And the New Jerusalem of heaven doesn't need bulbs because the glory of the Lamb, Jesus, is its lamp. This is Rod Bieber with Seed Time and Harvest.
12: Speak words of kindness and encouragement rather than criticism and condemnation. Remember that those who judge and hurt others are working for Satan. Choose to be a source of light and not of darkness.
13: Now a look at your morning weather on Lafayette Christian Talk Radio. Mostly sunny today with a high near 93 and lows around 74. Mostly sunny tomorrow with a high of 93 and lows around 74. For your Friday, partly sunny with a high near 92 and lows around 74. And for Saturday, partly sunny with a high near 90 and lows around 77. That's your morning weather on Lafayette Christian Talk Radio.
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17: Did you know it's against the law to doze off under a hairdryer in Florida, to play hopscotch on Sunday in Missouri, to hunt camels in Arizona, to insert a penny in your ear in Hawaii, to tie a giraffe to a telephone pole in Atlanta, to catch mice without a license in Cleveland, to put a skunk in your boss's desk in Michigan, to detonate a nuclear weapon within Chico, California city limits, which carries a punishment of $500, to bathe less than once a year in Kentucky, to pawn your dentures in Las Vegas. Yes, there are about 2 million laws in the U.S., and if a person could review them at a rate of about two a day, you'd be qualified to act as a law-abiding citizen in about 6,000 years. Yet the Lord was able to summarize the entire duty of man to God in just 10 simple precepts that contain about 325 words. Jesus said God's law boils down to two crucial principles: love for God and love for our fellow man. Join me now, friends, as we consider the relevance of God's law in our lives today.
18: So tonight we have a very important program. And it's dealing with the subject of the law of God. Now, the title of the series is The Law of the Lamb, because Jesus is God the Son. Amen? Amen. God put His Word, the Ten Commandments, on two tables of stone. This is the law of the Lamb. It is written by the Lord, by His own finger. Now, where did the Ten Commandments come from? We always picture, you know, Moses up on top of the mountains there. Some have got pictures of Moses in their mind. He's writing the law. But you read in the Gospel of John, all things that were made by Him. Who is that? Jesus. That's talking about Jesus. And He's the one who was responsible for giving us the law. So some people think that the law of Jesus in the New Testament is different from the law of the Ten Commandments in the Old Testament. It's the same God that gave both laws. So there's a lot of confusion, even among Christians today, about what law do we keep, which laws were nailed to the cross, and how do Christians relate to the Ten Commandments without being legalists? And then there's that question, is obedience legalism? Interesting question, sort of a rhetorical question. How does this all relate to Revelation? Follow me. If you go to Revelation chapter 14, verse 9, it tells us there that a third angel followed, saying with a loud voice, "If anyone worships the beast in his image and receives his mark on his forehead or in his hand, the same will drink the wine of the wrath of God that is poured out in full strength into the cup of his indignation." Here's one of the most fearful curses and plagues pronounced in the Bible. It's actually in the New Testament. And it's pronounced against those who worship the beast. Then you can read on. It says, "He'll be tormented with fire and brimstone in the presence of the holy angels and in the presence of the Lamb." Going down a little further in that same chapter, it will contrast the ones who are not worshiping the beast. And it says, "Here is the patience of the saints." This is verse 12. Revelation 14, 12. "Here is the patience of the saints. Here are those who keep the commandments of God and the faith of Jesus." Notice it doesn't say faith in Jesus. It says faith of Jesus. Now that's a characteristic you find throughout Revelation. Those who are worshiping the beast are breaking one of the commandments, because the Bible says you're to only worship God and you're not to pray to idols. And it talks about making an image to the beast. Look, for instance, in Revelation 13, 15. "He was granted to give power and breath to the image of the beast, that the image should both speak and cause, that as many as would not worship the image of the beast should be killed." Well, if you're a believer in God and you're commanded to do image worship, what do you do? What would be wrong with image worship? Is there a command that forbids us from image worship? Is that only in the Old Testament? Or does John also in the New Testament say, "My little children, keep yourself from idols"? And so this is a commandment you find going all the way through the Bible. We need to understand the relationship between the saved Christian and the law if we're going to be ready for the last days and what's coming. And again, it goes on to say, Revelation 13, 15, that those that do not worship the image of the beast would be killed. Then you jump now to the book of Daniel. And if you look in Daniel 3, verse 10, some of you remember that Daniel had three friends named Shadrach, Meshach, and Abednego. And their Hebrew names were Hananiah, Mishael, and Azariah. They refused to bow down and worship the image of the king. And the king had said, "Whoever does not worship the image will be killed." Do you notice the echo coming from Daniel into Revelation? Very similar language. Those who do not worship the image of Babylon would be killed. We're going to be talking about Babylon in our next presentation. They said, "We cannot bow down to your image. Our law forbids it." The law of God. That's something we're going to need to know for the last days. "Whoever does not fall down and worship will be cast in the midst of a burning fiery furnace." They faced a tremendous test. What happened? Did God preserve them? Because they put the law of God first. They stood up for God and His Word, and God stood up for them. Jesus Himself went into that fiery furnace with them and air-conditioned it. He preserved them. The only thing that was burned were the ropes that had bound them. Then you go to Daniel chapter 6. Remember, there's a parallel between Daniel and Revelation. The king, King Darius, makes a law, and he makes a royal statute and a firm decree that whoever petitions any god or man for 30 days, except you, O king, would be cast into the den of lions. There, first commandment. What does that say? First of the ten. Thou shalt not have other gods before me. Right? Daniel said, I'm sorry, God's law forbids me from making you my God, King Darius. I'm putting the law of God ahead of the law of man. Doesn't Peter say we ought to obey God rather than men? Is the day coming in the future, according to prophecy, when the beast power is going to be compelling people to worship something God forbids? So do we need to understand the right relationship between the Lord and the law?

And there was the moral law, which was the law of the Ten Commandments. And I remember growing up that any schoolboy used to know most of them, because in public school in California, we had the Ten Commandments on the wall in our school. Does anyone else remember that? I see a few hands. I guess I'm getting old. Anyway, some of you remember that? Public school, Ten Commandments on the wall. And you wonder if the epidemic of crime could be connected with our saying, oh, well, we wouldn't want the kids accidentally keeping the Ten Commandments, because that'd be bad influence, religious influence. No. Can God's law be changed? Psalm 89, verse 34, my covenant I will not break, nor alter the thing that has gone out of my lips. God made a covenant. It's called the old covenant, but the law has not been changed. You'll find out about that a little later in the presentation. You can also read in Psalms 111:7. He says, all of his commandments are sure, they stand forever and ever. In fact, if you've never done it before, I'd encourage you to read one little chapter in the Bible. It's called Psalm 119. I'm teasing. It's the longest chapter in the Bible. The whole chapter is how I love your law. It's all about loving the law. People don't usually put law and love together, do they? It's like they're opposites. But, you know, when you really love the Lord, you love his law. All his commandments are sure. They stand forever. You can read Malachi chapter 3, verse 6. God says, for I am the Lord. I change not. Jesus Christ is the same, yesterday, today, and forever. And so his law is eternal in nature, the moral law. Now, the reason that I don't believe that God's Ten Commandment law can change is because the Bible definitions for the Ten Commandment law are the same definitions that are given for God himself. And so if you're trying to do away with the Ten Commandment moral law, you're going to start finding yourself trying to do away with the character of God. Let me illustrate. The Bible says God is good. You can find that in Luke 18:19. Well, the Bible says the law is good. The Bible says God is holy. The Bible says the law is holy, Romans 7:12. The Bible says in Deuteronomy 32, verse 4, God is just. The Bible says the law is just, Romans 7:12. The Bible says that God is perfect. God is love. The Bible says that the law is perfect. The law is love. It says that God is righteous, and I'm not going to read all these verses to you. He is truth, he is pure, he is spiritual, he's unchangeable, he's eternal. Every single one of those things that describes God, it also is using to describe the law. Now, that should not surprise you if you're a Christian, because one of the names for Jesus is the Word. And one of the names for the law is the Word. The law is, of course, the Word of God written by God's own finger. It's eternal in nature. Now, what are you thinking right now? When I'm talking about the law, do you have good, warm feelings? Or does the word law make you nervous? When you think of the law, do you feel peace? Do you feel guilt? Think about that. I'm not going to say anymore. According to the Bible, what is sin? There's a few definitions for the sin. The Bible says anything not of faith is sin. All unrighteousness is sin. You can read in Romans 3:20. By the law is the knowledge of sin. So we learn about sin by the law. Well, that would make you think that I don't want the law, because it's going to tell me about sin. I don't want to know about my sin. I already feel guilty enough. So if I look at the law, I'm going to feel bad. No, it's not your enemy. Another definition, a really good definition that you're going to find here in the Bible, 1 John chapter 3, verse 4, it says, and this is almost like it's right out of a dictionary, sin is the transgression of the law. And so, do we still have sin in the world today? Yep. We must still have law. Sin is the transgression of the law. What law? And that's the next question. To what law does 1 John 3, verse 4 refer to? Well, you can read the answer to that. You can really get from Romans 7:7. I know I'm giving you a lot of scripture, but I want to make sure that your understanding about this subject is really rooted in the Word. He said, I had not known sin but by the law, for I had not known lust except the law had said, you shall not covet. Now, when Paul says, you shall not covet, where do you find that? Which commandment is that? Commandment number 10.
says, thou shalt not covet. So Paul is saying, I would

0: wouldn't have known about sin if it wasn't for the law. And then he's referring to, of course, the moral law, the Ten Commandment law. And do we have problems with law keeping in the country, in the world today?
1: Yeah.
0: It's pretty serious. I think I quoted this actually, same quote to you in an earlier presentation, that every 100 hours more youth die in U.S. streets than were killed in the Persian Gulf warfare, U.S. News and World Report. Another report tells us that the average 18-year-old has witnessed 200,000 violent acts on television, including 40,000 murders by the time he's 18 years old, a young person. So if we are changed by beholding, and if people are spending all of this time beholding evil, then is that going to have an impact on us? And it's also affecting the morals. I don't know if you know that it's just gone epidemic now. Some of you probably heard about 2015, there was a website called Ashley Madison, and some people that were really upset with what the goal of this website was, to encourage people to have affairs. Their motto was, life is short, have an affair. And people could go and register there, and a lot of marriages were breaking up because of this website. They actually had 37 million people registered. 5.5 of them had registered as women. So it was not just a problem of the men, but predominantly it was the men. And the group said, if you don't take down your website, we've hacked all your information, we're making it public. Well, they didn't take it down, and these people were not just threatening, they did make public 25 gigabytes of company data, the personal information and names of the people that had been using that website. But that's a lot of people. There's only 300 million in North America. A lot of them are kids. 37 million people. Woo. Investigating how to have an affair. Do you think we have too much law in the church? Or maybe people aren't hearing about the law of God. And by the way, that's the seventh commandment. Thou shalt not commit adultery. The Bible says that adulterers will not be in the kingdom of heaven.
2: Don't go anywhere, friends. In just a few moments, we'll return and complete this presentation. You know, one of the big debates in the Christian world today has to do with, how does a Christian relate to the law of God? Now, clearly, some things were nailed to the cross, and a Christian does not need to keep the Old Covenant. But what about the Ten Commandments? After all, they're not called the Ten Recommendations or the Ten Suggestions or God's Ten Good Ideas. We have a special lesson we'd like to share with you, and it's called Written in Stone. Even in the title, you can understand Ten Commandments were written by the finger of God in stone, so obviously this is important. If you'd like to understand this subject and much more related to it, then make sure and send for this free offer, and you'll be blessed. To get your free copy, call the phone number on your screen and ask for offer number 111. And after you read this incredible resource, make sure and share it with a friend. Well, let's get back now to today's presentation and learn some more amazing facts from the Word of God.
0: God wants us to keep His commandments. It's pretty clear about that. Now, the bottom line is, a Christian follows who? What does the word Christian mean? A Christian is supposed to be a follower of Christ. What did Jesus do? Did Jesus keep the Ten Commandments? Well, He said so. He said in John 15:10, I have kept my Father's commandments. That would certainly include the ten, right? Some are saying, well, Jesus only kept the Ten Commandments because He's a Jew. We're Christians now. He saved us from the law. Have you ever heard that before?
3: Yep.
0: You know, when I first started reading the Bible and my mother was an actress. She was actually in the movie The Ten Commandments. And I, even before I was a Christian, I remember seeing that Charlton Heston movie. She had a very little part. I don't want you to think she was a famous actress. Whenever my kids and I watch it, I said, there's Grandma. There she goes. It's a really short scene. But I get to say she was in the movie. And so that makes me feel pretty good. So I knew, what the Ten Commandments were. But I was surprised after becoming a Christian to hear Christians telling me, oh, but we're saved because of Jesus. Jesus kept the law so we don't have to. And I thought, really? You mean He died and took our penalty to give us a license to sin? I thought He died. Didn't the angel tell Mary to save us from our sins? Not in our sins. Sin is my problem. I want to be saved from my sin. I don't want to be saved to continue with these things that cause all these problems in my life. I want to be delivered from these things. By the way, in the book of Revelation, it's all a book about victory. If you read the message that Jesus gives to each of the churches, Revelation chapter 2 and 3, seven messages, seven churches, you know what he says to every church in every age? To him that overcomes, to him that overcomes, to him that overcomes. Do you think Jesus would say that seven times and then say, it's not really possible? Of course he wants us to be obedient. What's the alternative? Jesus would heal somebody. He'd say, go and sin no more, lest the worst thing come upon you. What is sin? Transgression of the law. So when he said to Mary Magdalene, go and sin no more, or he said to that paralytic that he healed, go and sin no more, lest the worst thing come upon you, he was talking about, you know, Mary almost got stoned, assuming she was the woman caught in adultery. We're not sure of that. But he said, don't do that. It could kill you. Sin is bad. It hurts you. Jesus said, I've kept my Father's commandments. You can read in 1 Peter 2:22. It says, Jesus, who committed no sin, nor was deceit found in his mouth. Sin is the transgression of the law. Jesus committed what? No sin. Jesus perfectly kept the Father's commandments. Now, we haven't. All of us have sinned. We all struggle with temptation and sin every day. Amen? It's a challenge. But because we all struggle and we often fall, does that mean we shouldn't make every effort by God's grace to do his will? And what is the will of God? Not everyone that says, Lord, Lord, will enter the kingdom of heaven, but they that do the will of my Father in heaven. What is the will of God? Lord, I love to keep your law. I love to keep your commandments. Your law is written in my heart. Psalms 119, I think that's verse 45. The law of God, he says, I love to do your will. Your law is in my heart. The will of God is the law of God. The law of God is the will of God. It's God's will that you don't kill each other. It's God's will that you don't covet, that you don't commit adultery, right? And so, if you love them. So how many people have sinned? And we just sort of alluded to this. You can read, of course, in Romans 3:23, for all have sinned and come short of the glory of God. We've all broken God's law. And the penalty for sin, of course, is very serious. Bible says, all we like sheep have gone astray. We've turned everyone to his own way, and the Lord laid upon him the iniquity of us all. So all of us have sinned. None is righteous. No, not one. What is the punishment for living a life of sin? You can read there in Romans chapter 6:23, the wages for sin is death. How come we're not dead yet? It's because Jesus, by his death, he's bought us time to make a decision, and he bought eternal life for those that will accept his sacrifice in their place. But why did he die? For sin. What is sin? Breaking the law. Why would you want to do the thing that hurt Jesus so much? Yeah, sin is what killed him. Sin is what hurt him. When God told Adam and Eve, if you eat the forbidden fruit in the day that you eat thereof, you will surely die. The penalty for sin is death. For us to continue willingly living lives of sin, you read in Hebrews chapter 10:26, it says, we continue to sin willfully after we've received the knowledge of the truth. So, you know, people stumble and fall, and that's one thing, but to continue in known willing sin after you know God's will, it says there's no more sacrifice for sins, but only a certain fearful looking forward to of judgment and fiery indignation that will devour the adversaries. It's a dangerous thing to tamper and play with sin. Would you let your kids play in the street? Why? Because you don't want them to have any fun? Or because you love them? So will God withhold anything good from his people, or is he only wanting us to stay away from what hurts us? Sin is deadly. It's poison. Number 7. Do the Ten Commandments still apply to New Testament Christians? This is one of the most important things I want to make clear in this presentation. Absolutely. Matthew 19, verse 17, he said, if you will enter into life, keep the commandments. And the rich young ruler said to Jesus, which? And Jesus began to recite the Ten Commandments. Is that pretty clear? I mean, it's right from the mouth of Jesus. And Christ said, do not think that I've come to destroy the law and prophets. I did not come to destroy, but to fulfill. And some think that means, well, that means do away with. No, fulfill means to fill full. Matter of fact, a little later, or earlier actually, in the same book, when Jesus came to John the Baptist to be baptized, John said, oh, you're the Messiah. You need to baptize me. And Jesus said, suffer it to be so now, for thus it becomes us to fulfill all righteousness. Now, does the word fulfill mean do away with? Where Jesus had said to John, you need to do this to do away with all righteousness. No, it means to complete, to fulfill all righteousness. Jesus said, don't think I've come to destroy law and prophets. Whosoever therefore shall break one of the least of these commandments and teach men so, he will be spoken of as least in the kingdom of heaven. But whoever will do and teach them, he will be called great in the kingdom of heaven. And so Christ was very clear about the law. He said, do not think that I've come to get rid of it. Well, I've got more verses on that in a minute. He said, if you love me, do what? Keep my commandments. Again, Revelation 22, this is a revelation subject. Blessed are those who do his commandments. Is it a cursing or a blessing? It's a blessing, God. I'm talking about a blessing tonight, friends. You get this subject, you'll be blessed. How is it possible to keep the commandments? This is very important. Romans 8, 3 and 4. God, sending his own Son, condemned sin in the flesh, that the righteousness of the law might be fulfilled in us who walk not after the flesh, but after the Spirit. All of us kind of feel the war between the Spirit and the flesh within, and through the power of Christ, we don't have to be controlled by the flesh, but you can be born again. God gives you a new heart. That's the new covenant. Philippians 4:13. I can do how much? I can do all things through Christ who strengthens me. He will give you strength through his word and through his spirit to resist temptation, to get victory, to be overcomers, to live a new life. Amen. I was doing a TV program. It was actually a Christian station where I was debating some other ministers on this subject. And one of them said, nobody can keep the law. And I said, well, I'll agree that we've all sinned, but I don't agree that nobody can keep the law. I asked him, I said, do you believe that the devil can tempt us to sin? He said, yes. I said, do you believe that Jesus can keep us from sin? The pastor said, no. I said, so your devil's bigger than your Savior. I read, greater is he that is in you than he that is in the world, and that I can do all things through Christ. And Jesus Christ is the author and the finisher of our faith. And so it breaks my heart, you know, that it's doctrines of devils when even pastors are telling people. I hear it on the radio, and if you were driving with me in the car, you'd really probably be entertained because I start talking to the radio. I listen to Christian stations, and I'll hear pastors, people call them with a Bible question. Now, pastor, is it necessary to keep the law? I'll say, no, we're not under the law, we're under grace now. We only need to keep two commandments, love the Lord and love your neighbor. Because Jesus gave us a new commandment. And Jesus says, a new commandment I give unto you. And then he went on to say, love the Lord with all your heart and love your neighbor as yourself. What was Jesus doing when he said that? Quoting Moses. It's in Deuteronomy chapter 6 and it's in Leviticus 19:18. Jesus is saying a new commandment and then he's quoting Moses. The idea of loving the Lord and loving your neighbor is the essence of the Ten Commandments. The Ten Commandments are all about love. God is love. It's an expression of his love. First four commandments deal with love for God. Last six commandments deal with love for your fellow men. The whole law is summarized in love. If you love God, you won't break the first four. If you love your fellow man, you're not going to kill him. You're not going to talk about him. You're not going to lie about him. You're not going to steal from him. Love is the fulfilling of the law, Paul says. Amen?
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0: I was watching a program on TV about modern body art in America. It includes tattoos, piercing, painting, and so forth. One man had his ears pierced. Then after having the holes enlarged, he started hanging weights in them until the holes hung down about 6 inches. Others had their faces pierced in all imaginable places, including large plugs in their tongues. Some had holes with objects the size of pencils slid through their noses. In America, we are free to express ourselves. It is becoming obvious that we are thinking it cool to follow other cultures who put bones through their noses, large plugs in their lips, multiple rings around their neck, and paint all over their bodies. As a kid, we used to look at pictures of people living in the African bush who did these things and considered them heathen. How does the Christian relate? Is not the human body the temple of the living God? Body art? Rather, it seems to be a defacing of the dwelling place of the Almighty. This is Rod Bieber with Seed Time and Harvest.
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2: 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Gaining and maintaining optimum health is possible at any age. That's what thousands are learning at the Complete Health Improvement programs offered across the country and around the world. The results are proven. The benefits? Priceless. I'm your Chip Health host, Charles Mills. Grow old along with me. The best is yet to be. I don't know if Robert Browning had exercise in mind when he penned those beautiful words, but he should have. Growing old is a challenge in the best of times. In this day and age of ease, growing old while maintaining a degree of health and well-being is actually becoming even more of a challenge. But not to worry. Our guest today can fill us in on how to grow old and still be the best we can be. Dr. Andre Avery is a consulting physician for the Complete Health Improvement Program, and she is here to suggest some simple and effective ways for seniors, you know who you are, to remain in health and fit for the days and years ahead. Dr. Avery, first of all, what is a senior? Am I a senior? I'm 62 years old. Am I in trouble?
3: Right. Well, a senior, I think the older I am becoming, the further away the senior age becomes.
2: Yes, I agree. Yes.
3: But I think for our purposes in general, I would say that over the age of 65 would probably be considered safely senior age.
2: Okay, very
3: good. And one thing to keep in mind is, you know, that our U.S. or United States population is an aging population. Mm-hmm. Seniors are becoming a greater percentage of our population because of the fact that our life expectancy is increasing. Mm-hmm. We're living longer. Mm-hmm. Mm-hmm. And the thing is, when we live longer, we don't want to just live longer and exist.
2: Yeah.
3: We want to have a vibrant, active, healthy life. We want quality, not just quantity.
2: Yeah, for sure.
3: So our topic today will show us how we can maintain that quality of life as we age.
2: Well, you know, Dr. Avery, one glance into the mirror for those of us who are moving along toward those years is a very good indication that we're not 20 anymore. What should we be seeing in our mirrors that we're not seeing? In other words, a fit person, someone who exercises, a senior who exercises, how is he or she going to look different than the way that most of us look?
3: Okay, well, let me just, that's a good question. Just first go over some of the normal, if you will, normal results of aging,
2: yes,
3: some of
2: yes.
3: the common effects of aging.
2: Yes.
3: As we get older, our bodies do change, if you haven't noticed. And one thing that happens is that the percentage of body fat does increase.
2: Mm-hmm.
3: Also, the lean muscle mass decreases. So you have increased body fat and decreased muscle mass.

0: And also the location of the fat kind of redistributes itself.
1: Gravity!
0: I'm trying to be discreet here.
1: Gravity comes in.
0: So it's not that, you know, getting older causes you to become obese so much, but the fat kind of redistributes to different parts.
1: Yeah, okay.
0: The other thing that happens is that our bone density or the thickness or strength of our bones gets less. Also, the metabolism, your body metabolism, when you're just sitting still doing nothing, your body is kind of functioning at a lower rate. Now, the thing to keep in mind as it relates to our topic of exercise and fitness today is that many of these changes that I've mentioned, again, increased body fat, decreased lean muscle, decreased bone density, and decreased metabolism, these are often related to actual physical inactivity. And exercise can help to reverse those things.
1: So they don't have to happen?
0: They don't have to happen. Okay. They can be slowed way down.
1: Okay.
0: And you can have youthfulness way into your senior years.
1: Okay. All right. So we don't have to sag. Our bones don't have to thin. We don't have to carry around excess weight. We don't have to be weak. When we look in the mirror, we may not be 20, but we can be closer to 20 than we are now.
0: Exactly. I like your sentence there. We don't have to be weak.
1: Yeah.
0: You know, seniors want to be strong and vibrant and active and you know, independent and have a quality of life. And you can do that well into your 60s, 70s, 80s. It's possible, and it's not some pie-in-the-sky miracle snake oil something that we're trying to sell to you. This is a healthy habits, healthy lifestyle. It does work.
1: And so exercise can help not only the leanness, but the bones and the strength and the way we look in the mirror. Exercise can do all of that.
0: Absolutely.
1: Wow.
0: Weight-bearing, and specifically as it relates to the bones, we know that osteoporosis, which is thinning of the bones or weakening of the bones as we get older, is something that is prevented and actually treated by weight-bearing exercise.
1: Okay, all right.
0: So basically, any exercises that cause your muscles to contract and to work hard, because your muscles are attached to your bones, you see what I'm getting at?
1: Right,
0: your muscles are attached to your bones, so when you're working those muscles, it's like you're massaging, so to speak, or charging up those bones. It stimulates the bones, and it keeps them strong.
1: Now, if there's a listener right now who is saying, okay, Dr. Avery, I'm looking in the mirror, and yeah, I think I need what you're saying. Should this person go to his or her doctor before they do anything, and what should he or she say to the doctor?
0: Well, that's a wonderful question. When is it necessary to get a medical evaluation before starting an exercise program?
1: Yeah.
0: Well, if you're 65 or older, or even if you're younger, say if you're 45 or so, and if you have medical conditions such as heart disease or high blood pressure or diabetes and you're on medications, it's probably a good idea to mention it to your doctor and to get some advice, particularly if you're going to start a vigorous exercise program.
1: Mm-hmm.
0: If you're someone who's going to start, say, just a low-level intensity program like walking or just going to the gym and not really pushing yourself, but if you really are trying to go to the next level and really plan to become very active and to really push it, or to go to a vigorous program, you definitely should go to see your doctor first. But if you're starting out a low-level type of program, you know, that's generally pretty safe. But it's still a good idea to mention it to your doctor and to get the feedback, because many times if you're on medications, you may need to have your medications adjusted and things like that.
1: Okay.
0: So that's the time that you want to go and to get a checkup before. And the things that your doctor will do will be things like, first of all, ask you questions regarding your history and then ask you, you know, whether or not you're having any symptoms when you are active throughout your day. They may decide to do blood work to check your cholesterol level and your blood sugar level to see if you are diabetic or have high cholesterol if you don't already have that diagnosis. They may decide to do an EKG or electrocardiogram or put you on a treadmill and to check your heart while you're on the treadmill to see how, you know, how you respond there. Again, that all depends on, you know, where you are in terms of your overall health. So not everyone will need to have those things done, but you may require that if you have multiple medical problems.
1: Okay, all right. But now, if you are reasonably fit and you can climb upstairs without your chest hurting, and if you can walk around the block several times, it doesn't hurt you, you probably don't need to get so much guidance from the doctor. But if you have actual medical conditions and if you are on medications, then it's imperative that you go to the doctor. Am I right?
0: That's correct.
1: Okay,
0: that's correct.
1: All right, okay, good. All right, now, some guidelines for successful exercise program. Let's say that the doctor says, okay, go for it, and you've decided that you're well enough to go for it. Do you just, you know, go to the gym and grab the biggest weight you can find and head off, or what do you do? How do you ease into this thing?
0: No, you don't. Again, as a senior, you want to make sure that you are cautious and informed and that you move forward in the right direction. You want to make sure that you have a well-rounded exercise program, mm-hmm. and a well-rounded exercise program consists of cardiovascular fitness, mm-hmm. meaning aerobic activity. This is any activity that causes your heart and lungs and blood vessels to work and to become exercised during your activity.
1: Yeah.
0: This includes things like fast walking, bicycling, swimming, those types of things.
1: Mm-hmm.
0: Then you have muscle strength type exercises, which are calisthenics or isometric exercises where you're contracting your muscles, or if you go to the gym, these resistance machines that they have that work your muscles. These are very important exercises to strengthen your muscles. As we mentioned, that helps to boost your bones and to
1: Right.
0: prevent osteoporosis and even treat osteoporosis. It also helps to increase your body's metabolism. As we mentioned, metabolism slows down with aging.
1: Mm-hmm.
0: So muscle exercises help to boost your metabolism even when you're not exercising. And then flexibility. You need to stretch on a regular basis. Flexibility refers to stretching. When you stretch your muscles, that helps things to be more supple, and you're less prone to injury. I remember there was one patient of mine. She was a 75-year-old lady who was very active, very fit, and she mentioned that she was on her way to see me for an office visit, and she was running down the stairs from the parking structure, and on the third step from the bottom, she tripped.
1: Oh.
0: And she was able to right herself and jump down to the bottom of the stairs without falling. And
1: wow.
0: She said, "Dr. Avery, I know that if I was not someone who exercised, my muscles and everything would have been so weak, I would have fallen and probably broken my hip."
1: Really?
0: And this is something she told. I didn't ask her this. She said, "I know that that was what kept me from falling and hurting myself."
1: Yeah.
0: She was able to catch herself and to actually jump down to that to the bottom of the stairs without falling. So being fit and having strong muscles and supple joints helps to prevent injuries, not just when you're exercising, but with your everyday activities.
1: Mm-hmm.
0: So cardiovascular activity, muscle strength, and stretching. Those are three very important components.
1: Are you a stretch before exercise or a stretch after exercise kind of person?
0: I knew that was going to come up. Well, years ago, it always used to be that, you have to stretch before, and it's still controversial.
1: Mm.
0: But I think right now the feeling or the belief tends to be that it's probably best to stretch after. If you have to choose one or the other before or after, I mean, it's okay to stretch both times, really.
1: Yeah.
0: But the feeling now, the belief now, is that it's best to stretch the muscles once they're warmed up.
1: Okay. All right.
0: So that means, say, if you are going for a walk, walk at a slow pace for 5 minutes or so and then stretch. Or if you're going to the gym, maybe get on the treadmill for 5 minutes and a warm up and then stretch once your muscles are warm.
1: Okay.
0: Again, it may go the other way in a few more years, but that's kind of the way that we're advising people now is to stretch after your muscles are warm.
1: And I want to ask you this. I asked you this on another program, the pain. Should it hurt? Or if it does hurt, how should it hurt when you do exercises as a senior?
0: Okay, well, again, when you're exercising, you want to exercise to the point where you're becoming fit.
1: Mm-hmm.
0: And again, as we've alluded to before, fitness means being able to perform activities with vigor,
1: mm-hmm.
0: and without becoming overly fatigued. So in order to become fit, you need to be able to exercise at a certain level where you're pushing yourself.
1: Yeah.
0: Because to a degree, the saying of no pain, no gain is true.
1: Mm-hmm.
0: It doesn't mean you have to have extreme pain or to really harm yourself to benefit, but you need to exercise to the point where you feel that you're breathing somewhat in a labored manner, and that you're sweating a bit, and that you're exerting yourself.
1: Okay.
0: That's when you realize that you're getting benefit. Also, your pulse rate should increase to a certain degree, and there's a way that you can calculate that. Basically, you have a way that you can determine what is your maximum heart rate.
1: Mm-hmm.
0: And what you do is you take your age and you subtract it from 220. So say if you're 60 years old,
1: mm-hmm.
0: you subtract 60 from 220, which I believe is what?
1: That is
0: 160.
1: That's
0: 160. That's,
1: yeah.
0: So that would be, if you're 60 years old, 160 would be 100% of your maximum heart rate.
1: Mm-hmm.
0: So you want to exercise within 60 to 80% of that. So you would multiply the 160 times, what, 0.6,
1: yeah.
0: So for 60% or
1: yeah.
0: 0.7. And so you can calculate that ahead of time, and that way you know what 60% of your maximum heart rate is. You know what 70% of your maximum heart rate is, or 80%. If you go to a gym, many times they will have little charts on the wall
1: yeah.
0: that will tell you what 60 or 70 or 80% of your maximum heart rate is.
1: Okay, 60% of 160 is 96, so you want a heart rate of 96.
0: If you're 60.
1: If you're 60.
0: If that math comes out right, again, I don't know
1: yeah.
0: how to calculate it in front
1: six
0: of me.
1: Six times six.
0: But you basically want to subtract your age from 220.
1: Yeah.
0: That's 100% of your maximum heart
1: okay.
0: rate.
1: All right.
0: And then between 60 and 80%. So you may want to go up to 80%. Again, when you start out, you may want to aim for 60%. But as you become more fit, you want to aim for maybe 70 or
1: 80%. 80%. Okay. All right. Very good.
0: So that's the duration. But it's okay for you to feel some discomfort. The things you want to watch out for are extreme shortness of breath, chest pain, feeling like you're going to pass out,
1: mm-hmm.
0: obviously extreme pain in your muscles or joints. Then you know you're doing too much. You want to avoid that. So you have to use your reasoning in terms of knowing how far to go and when to back off. If you're feeling very uncomfortable in any aspect, you're doing too much or too much intensity.
1: All right. I can speak for experience that when you exercise, you feel tired, you feel energized, but you actually feel good when you're doing it. It's kind of cool.
0: Yes, it is. It is. Yeah, in fact, yeah. one of the many benefits of exercise is that you feel better, you're more energetic,
1: yeah.
0: You have increased endurance, you sleep better,
1: yeah.
0: you have better mood. It improves your bowel function. People who suffer from constipation, which is very common as people get older,
1: mm-hmm.
0: That's one of the things we recommend to help improve that. And also improvement in many of the medical conditions that confront people as they are older, you know, coronary artery disease,
1: yes.
0: diabetes, high blood pressure, and obesity. All these things are helped by regular physical activity and exercise.
1: Fantastic. And it doesn't cost a thing. You don't have to go to the drugstore to get it. You can just do it. All right, we'll take a short break. When we come back, more with Dr. Andre Avery, consulting physician for the Complete Health Improvement Program. We'll learn more, some of the roadblocks in the way, but I also want to ask her about her, how she got involved with the CHIP program and what benefits she believes that she can help bring to her patients by using the principles that are taught here. So stay right where you are. Regular trips to the gym for exercise can boost health and fitness. Just be aware that germs like gyms too. Bacteria can survive on the surface of shared gym equipment or towels, so a little caution can go a long way. Bandage cuts and abrasions. Don't share towels. Before using shared equipment, give surfaces a quick wipe and wash your hands after you work out too. Gyms, oh, they have much to offer. Just observe a few simple hygiene rules.
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1: 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I'm Charles Mills. I'm here with Dr. Andre Avery. She is a consulting physician for the Complete Health Improvement Program. She's also a board-certified specialist in internal medicine and on the volunteer faculty of the University of California in Irvine. We're talking about health and fitness for seniors today. Seniors. And we've both decided that seniors are people who are much older than we are, no matter how old we are.
0: Exactly.
1: People up there, you guys, you know who you are. Okay. Now, Dr. Avery, let's talk about you just for a moment. How did you come to be involved with the Complete Health Improvement Program, and how are you using it in your practice with patients?
0: Well, you know, I've been in practice of medicine for over 25 years,
1: mm-hmm.
0: And over the years, I've always understood that prevention and healthy lifestyle is the foundation to remaining healthy, as well as to manage many of the chronic diseases that we face in our population.
1: Yeah.
0: I became involved with the CHIP program several months ago when I was attending the CHIP Summit at Loma Linda University.
1: Mm-hmm.
0: And I was presented with the opportunity to be a consultant.
1: Mm-hmm.
0: I was very pleased with that offer, and it really fit in with my paradigm, my way of looking at healthcare. And so I'm very excited to be involved in this venture going forward and to spread the news of healthy lifestyle and healthy living.
1: Fantastic. Well, let's do that today on the program. We're talking about health and fitness for seniors. And I got to say that not everyone slips into this exercise program really easily. There are some who have a hard time sticking with it. What is the problem? What are they missing that people who stick with it enjoy that those who don't stick with it seem to be lacking?
0: That's an excellent question. And I think if we knew all the answers to that, we would do a lot better at getting people to realize the importance.
1: Absolutely.
0: And to engage in regular physical activity.
1: Yeah.
0: I think one thing is to really understand that, you know, prevention is key, and that is that lifestyle really does play a major role, and that has to do with both the way we eat and the way we exercise and our activity habits. But some of the more common reasons that people give for not exercising or not sticking to an exercise plan is that I'm just too busy.
1: Mm.
0: And again, as we mentioned before, the numerous benefits of exercise, you know, having more energy, more endurance and such. The second most common complaint I hear is that I'm too tired. So it's too tired or too busy.
1: Yes.
0: So we've already indicated that the exercise itself will actually give you more energy, which sounds like a, you know, like that would be just the opposite.
1: Yeah.
0: You know, if you're already tired, how is exercise going to give you more energy? But Charles, you have told me yourself that you have found that you do feel more energized.
1: Absolutely.
0: When you exercise.
1: Absolutely.
0: So people need to believe that and to realize that it is in fact true that one of the treatments for your fatigue and lack of energy is to actually exercise.
1: Mm-hmm. Mm-hmm.
0: In terms of being more busy or being too busy, try to fit exercise in during the course of your day.
1: Mm.
0: Things like walking when you can, as opposed to riding in the car, parking further away from the mall or the store,
1: mm-hmm.
0: taking the stairs instead of the elevator, during your lunch break, instead of sitting in the lounge talking for 30, 45 minutes, get out and take a walk.
1: Mm-hmm.
0: If you go to work and you live close to your job, bicycle to work.
1: Mm-hmm.
0: Just think of ways that you can be more active during your day in general, because all physical activity counts. If you need to engage another person to go with you, it's always nice to have a partner. However, don't let that deter you. If you can't find someone to exercise with you, never use that as an excuse not to exercise. Maybe your commitment will encourage them. But if you can get someone, that's fine. Another way to stay engaged and to stay active is to maybe join a group, maybe a senior center or a gym, you know, facility. They have certain exercise classes if you like to exercise in a group. The other thing is to make exercise convenient.
1: Hmm.
0: I always tell patients, and I do this myself, to keep your workout clothes in your trunk, or at least a pair of old walking or running shoes.
1: Yeah.
0: You know, those shoes you want to throw away, just throw them in the trunk of your car.
1: Mm-hmm.
0: So that whenever you get a few moments or you're out someplace, your shoes are there. You can never use that as an excuse. Well, I don't have any shoes, or I don't have any clothes. I wish I had my clothes and I could exercise. Just keep a little gym bag or whatever in your trunk. It's there. That way, that cuts out that excuse.
1: Yes,
0: just,
1: it does.
0: Just leave it there all the time. And sometimes, you know, various parts of the day are better for different individuals. Maybe you're a morning person. I know when I was in medical school, I used to get up at, you know, 6 o'clock and do my exercise. I would run around the campus mm-hmm. before I would go to class. That was just easier for me.
1: Mm-hmm.
0: So if you're a morning person, get up early and do your exercise. If you can fit in time during your lunch break, you know, again, keep your clothes in your car. If there's a gym nearby or if you can walk, do your exercise at lunch. You know, if you want to do it after work, again, have your clothes in the car so you can go straight from work to the gym or wherever.
1: Yes,
0: so you don't have to go home and then you'll get, you know, the booby traps are at home, you know, TV and all kinds of things you have to do.
1: Yeah.
0: Make it easy for yourself. So those are ways that we can encourage ourselves and to ensure that we stay on track and that we stay motivated.
1: Well, I like the fact that you incorporate exercise in your daily life. I can share some things that I have done that does that. When my wife and I built our house, we decided to build a two-story house as opposed to a one-story house, so we'd have stairs.
0: Yes.
1: And we use those stairs every day, up and down, up and down,
0: right.
1: up and down.
0: So that was a decision you made
1: yes.
0: for that very purpose.
1: Absolutely. We chose the stairs to keep us fit. Also, I have those bands, those stretchy bands right here in
0: yes.
1: my home office. If I'm standing around thinking about something, I grab those just for a little bit of exercise. Also, I also stand when I'm talking on the phone. I've talked to you on the phone a couple of times, Dr. Avery, and I was standing up. I just stand and pace. I love to pace, so there you go.
0: Well, wonderful. I've been standing during part of this interview.
1: Well, there you go.
0: Again, any time you can think to be moving instead of sitting and not moving is a good thing.
1: Now, I want to talk to the men out there, those guys who are my age, you know, 60-plus, who have big lawns. Well, I had a nice Craftsman riding mower, and I used to sit out there, and
0: get
1: I said,
0: rid of it.
1: This is not working for my exercise. So I got rid of it, and I got one of those electric-powered, battery-powered Newton lawnmowers, push, and I made my lawn a little bit smaller because I didn't want to do the whole thing, but I go
0: right.
1: out there, and I push that thing. I live in West Virginia, so nothing is level ever.
0: Of course.
1: I am exercising when I mow the lawn. So most people, when they go to the gym after an hour, they come home sweaty and tired. I'm sweaty and tired, but I have a lawn that's mowed when that happens.
0: There you go. Exactly. Those are things we have to think of, ways that we can use activities of daily living as part of our exercise regimen. And
1: just
0: that's
1: incorporate
0: very,
1: them.
0: Very effective.
1: Just
0: yes.
1: incorporate them in there. Now, as we come near the end of the program, I have about 4 minutes left here. You mentioned diet and exercise. Which do you attack first? What would you tell your patient? Do you start them exercising first? You start change their diet first? How do you do that?
0: They're all important. Mm. Lifestyle is about balance. And many times we like to isolate one thing and look at that as the one thing that's going to fix all of our problems. If I eat a certain way, or if I don't eat this, then I'm going to be okay. Or if I just exercise, or if I just get my weight down, that's going to fix the problem. It's more comprehensive than that. Our bodies are more complex than that. So you need to do both.
1: Mm-hmm.
0: And so I would say that you make those small steps in the right direction as it relates to both diet and exercise, but you can't elevate one over the other. They're all important.
1: Are there foods that get in the way of a good exercise being beneficial for you?
0: Absolutely. Foods that are going to work against you being more healthy and fit should be minimized or avoided.
1: Mm-hmm.
0: Certainly, highly processed foods, sugary foods, sugary drinks, caffeinated beverages. These are just some basic, I think, common sense type things that we need to keep in mind in terms of limiting these things as much as possible in our diets.
1: All right, very good. And I asked you this question before, and I like your answer. Dr. Andre Avery, what is the best exercise out there for us?
0: Oh, that's an easy one. The best exercise is the one that you will do. So it's not the same for everyone. Pick something that you enjoy, something that you will continue with. Whatever you enjoy doing, the one that will keep you exercising, keep you going back, do that.
1: Oh, my.
0: And also keep in mind that sometimes there people may like to vary their exercise and not do the same thing
1: yeah.
0: every time. That may be another part of staying active, and that is to vary your activity. So whatever it is that you will do that will keep you active, that's the right exercise, and that's the best exercise for you.
1: And let me put you on the spot, Dr. Avery. What is your favorite exercise that you do and you enjoy?
0: My favorite exercise is running and tennis.
1: Okay, very good. That works good. That works very good.
0: Those are my favorites.
1: All right. Well, we have had a great time here with Dr. Andre Avery today, consulting physician for the Complete Health Improvement Program. She has given us seniors. And you know who you are, not us, but you know who you are. Giving us seniors what we can do to stay fit and to live long and die short. We've been living short and dying long, too long in this society. We want to live long and die short. And you'll understand what I'm talking about when you get into the CHIP program. By the way, you can go to www.chiphealth.org to find if there's a program coming near you. I recommend that you do that. Also, some other resources are available right there for you to learn how to prepare food, what foods to avoid, what foods to enjoy. and also how to create a good mental atmosphere for you to enjoy life. And when you do that, you'll enjoy exercise, your food, and everything else a whole lot more, too. That's at www.chiphealth.org. Dr. Avery, thank you so much for being with us today. Appreciate it.
0: It's been my pleasure.
1: And listener, until next time, this is Charles Mills along with Dr. Andre Avery, inviting you to begin enjoying health by choice, not by chance. 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
7: Now a look at your morning weather on Lafayette Christian Talk Radio. Mostly sunny today with a high near 93 and lows around 74. Mostly sunny tomorrow with a high of 93 and lows around 74. For your Friday, partly sunny with a high near 92 and lows around 74. And for Saturday, partly sunny with a high near 90 and lows around 77. That's your morning weather on Lafayette Christian Talk Radio.
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9: From the Christian News Radio Network, I'm Jim Miller. NBC News projects Brad Lander will win the Democratic primary for New York's 10th Congressional District. Lander was backed by Democratic Socialist New York City Mayor Zohran Mamdani, and he defeated incumbent Congressman Dan Goldman. Lander, one of a handful of candidates backed by Mamdani. With peace negotiations underway between the U.S. and Iran, Secretary of State Marco Rubio has kicked off a three-day visit to the Middle East. News Nation's Robert Sherman has more.
10: One of the things that's going to be top of mind amid all these discussions is regional security. That's why this visit is taking place in Bahrain, Kuwait, and the UAE, three American allies that all came under fire during the war and certainly have a lot of stake in the game, being right on the Gulf and right across from Iran. The memorandum of understanding is going to be a key talking point, according to the Secretary of State, especially what's in it and some of the agreements that are currently in place. That includes allowing UN investigators inside of Iran in order to look at their nuclear site.
9: President Trump says Iran has agreed to inspections, but Iranian leaders say there's no agreement on that issue. Things could get heated between President Trump and members of his own party when he travels to Capitol Hill today. Trump meeting with Republican senators to discuss two topics, the Save America Voting Act and the current Iran peace deal. Trump has expressed frustration with the stalled voting bill, which would require ID in order to vote. Senate Majority Leader John Thune has resisted Trump's calls to abolish or suspend the filibuster in order to get it through. And President Trump used a Mack Trucks plant in McCungie, Pennsylvania Tuesday to try to make the case that the economy is healthy and prices are dropping. Here's News Nation's Kelly Meyer.
11: The president pledging the oil is dropping like a rock, as he puts it. And President Trump's over hour-long speech was really more of this 2024 campaign best of speech than a midterms pitch, but he did hit on jobs, prescription drug costs, and energy. President Trump really trying to prove here that he is focusing on this, that he is trying to prove to these Pennsylvanians he's tackling this issue. So I imagine there will be many more stops in Pennsylvania ahead of November.
9: A new poll from Franklin and Marshall shows the president's approval rating in Pennsylvania has dropped to just 29%. The protesters involved in a shooting at an ICE detention center south of Dallas last year being sentenced. Benjamin Song, the man accused of opening fire and striking a police officer, gets a 100-year sentence. Handful of others accused of aiding Song sentenced to 50 years behind bars and terrorism charges. One of the defendants who wasn't present at the protest itself received a 30 years in prison sentence. FIFA has confirmed that President Trump will attend the World Cup final in New Jersey. President Trump will present the World Cup trophy to the winning team following the game at MetLife Stadium July the 19th. From Christian News Radio Network, I'm Jim Miller. To hear this and other reports on demand, visit ChristianNewsRadio.org.
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13: This is another edition of The More Abundant Life. My name is Adrian Westney Jr. I'm glad you've joined us today. This program features inspiring messages and presentations by Pastor Wendley Phipps. Today we're going to continue the series on the Ten Commandments. If you've been listening to our program over the past few weeks or maybe even months, you know that we have been running this series on the Ten Commandments. Pastor Phipps has been preaching a wonderful series, very eye-opening, and today we're going to continue that series. We're going to hear part two of the message, Ananias and Sapphira, here on The More Abundant Life. You are listening to The More Abundant Life. We're going to get right to the message now, the message entitled Ananias and Sapphira, and we're going to hear part two of that message. Here now is Pastor Phipps.
14: In the Word of God, God has warned His people that into the holy city there will in no wise enter anybody that defileth. Whatsoever worketh abomination, whoever makes a lie, anytime you steal, you sell your soul in a cheap market. It may seem to serve you best right now. You might even tell yourself this is an emergency. It's not worth it. God told me to tell you it's not worth it. You know, a few days ago, I was shopping at a certain store. I bought 12 of a certain item. I got home, and it became clear to me that the cashier and I had miscounted, because I came home with 14 of those items. So yesterday, I said, you know what? $30 ain't worth me losing my soul over. So I marched back up, and I said, you know, yesterday I paid for 12, but we got 14. And everybody's trying to figure out, who is this man? People don't do that every day. I said, people don't do that every day. So I'm going to tell you how God is so awesome. People are standing around listening to me, begging the people to take my money, because I'm going to pay. Don't you think it was the right thing to do? So I paid for the items. And it's really funny paying for items and walking out the store with nothing. But anyway, I paid for it. And as I was walking out, two of the ladies that were stopping me said, we know you. You're that man who sings. I said, Jesus. The Bible tells us that we who are children of God, we don't have to steal to get what we need. We don't even have to steal to get what we want. The Lord says, work for what you want. Pray, and I'll give it to you. He said, I promise to supply all your needs. When people steal, they don't realize what they're doing. You see, let me explain. There is a difference between human right of ownership and divine right of ownership. God's right of ownership is absolute. In other words, He owns everything. And his right of ownership is absolute. Our right of ownership is temporal. His right of ownership is what? Is what? Absolute. Our right of ownership is temporal. You will never see a hearse pulling a U-Haul. No matter how vast your wealth, you can't take it with you to the grave. And I'd rather be a poor, righteous

Because, are you with me today? Because God has the right of absolute ownership. I will take, listen, if you got your Bibles, turn with me in the book of Psalms, chapter 50, verse 9. I don't want you to miss this point, because when somebody stole that thing from you, they took it from God, because he owns it anyway. God says in Psalm 59, I will take no bullock out of thy house, nor he goats out of thy folds. For what? Every beast of the forest is mine. So when a cattle, are you with me today? So when a cattle thief steals a cow, he's taking it from God. The cattle upon a thousand hills. Verse 11, I know all the fowls of the mountains. The wild beasts of the field are mine. If I were hungry, I would not tell thee. What is mine? What is mine, saith the Lord? The world is mine, the fullness thereof. Have mercy. In Haggai verse chapter 2, verse 8, the Lord said, the silver is mine, the gold is mine. So when a man steals, he not only steals from you, he's stealing from God, because it all belongs to God. Oh, isn't it good to know when that brother came in and stole from you? He was getting himself in a whole lot of trouble. So what you need to do to comfort yourself is go home and say, all that I have is thine. Lord, he stole it from you. He didn't take it from me. That day, Ananias and Sapphira made a decision that would lead to their death and destruction. You know, there's only one person that I recall the Bible actually calls a thief. And it's in verse John chapter 12, verse 4. Then saith one of his disciples, Judas Iscariot, Simon's son, which should betray him. Why was not this ointment sold for 300 pence, given to the poor? And John chapter 12, verse 6. This Judas said, not because he cared for the poor, but because the Bible says, because he was a thief. Have you ever been robbed? Anybody has ever been robbed? Anybody had tools stolen? I mean, excuse me, borrowed and somebody never brought them back? You ever had that? How about anybody ever gotten something stolen from your car? Anybody here ever had their home broken into? More than once? This is a wicked world we live in. I heard of a man some years ago got so mad that he was being robbed repeatedly. And that happens sometimes when you live in the city. These folks find ways to come into your house. They come through the windows. They come through the roof. This man got so fed up, he posted a sign that said, this property protected. I can't think of anything more frightening. Most people under the sound of my voice today in their lives have had something stolen from them. Or maybe you've stolen something as a child, stolen candy. Go and get your mother's purse, take stuff out of it. You go find your father's wallet and you borrow some money. I've even heard of people say, my boss doesn't pay me enough, so what he don't pay me in overtime, I take in office supplies. It's very likely that everyone here has either been stolen from or has stolen something from you. Let's face it, all of us in our carnal nature, we want something for nothing. That's what drives people to steal. Most people who steal from stores don't need to steal. I'm telling you, they have. They just do it for the thrill of getting something for nothing. For some people, stealing is like gifting yourself what others won't give to you. The first four commandments. We dealt with the first four commandments that dealt with our relationship with God. And now we've been dealing with the other commandments. And the eighth commandment says what? Thou shall not steal. Now you decide whether it's stealing or not. You go to McDonald's. You pay for it. And you get too much change back. And you say, it ain't worth the time me driving back there to give no 40 cents. You decide. Young people, you're on the internet.
downloading

0: stuff. I read where a man said, your child is a digital pirate, get a lawyer. A little boy in his class, God says, take your time. Teacher teaching the class, teaching between right and wrong. And then the teacher said, all right, children, let's take another example. If I were to get into another man's pocket, take his wallet with all his money, what would I be? And little Johnny raised his hand and he blurted out, you'd be his wife. It happens all the time, doesn't it? Some thieves are so dumb. Some thieves are so dumb. One day a man by the name of Danny Sampson, true story, robbed a bank in Canada. He used a hand-me-down Colt 45, got $6,000, but when the Royal Canadian Mounted Police caught him, they confiscated the gun, sent it to a laboratory, and the person at the laboratory couldn't believe his eyes. It was a collector's prize worth $100,000. He didn't know he had a gun worth $100,000. Stealing is on the rise. Before I close, in 1969, 58% of high school students let somebody else copy their work. In 1989, it was 98%. 80% of college students cheat. Wake up! It's an epidemic. The American economy loses $50 billion every year from people who steal on the job. This blew my mind. Listen carefully. One in every 11 Americans shoplift. Did you hear me today? One in every, like say, 1, 2, 3, 4, 5, 6, 7, 8, 9, 10. There are even websites where you can print your own barcodes to replace the ones on the products you are purchasing so that you can choose the price you pay. Thieves have become so bold that they're now stealing you. They're stealing your identity. Stealing is defined as taking something that isn't yours, even if the person you steal from has lots more money than you. And stealing doesn't pay. Before I close, don't go around saying, everybody's trying to rip me off, so I might as well rip them off before they rip me off. That's a prescription for death. Some years ago, a man attempted to siphon and steal gasoline from a motorhome that was parked on a street in Seattle. But he got much more than he bargained for. When the police arrived at the scene, they found him curled up, true story, like a dog next to the motorhome. You see, while trying to steal the gasoline by mistake, he plugged his hose into the motorhome's sewage tank. The owner of the motorhome decided not to press charges. He said it was the best laugh he's ever had. Remember, we as Christians have two ways to get what we need and what we want. We can work for it, amen, or we can pray for it. We can do what? Work for it, or we can pray for it.
1: If you have your Bibles, before I close, look at Ephesians chapter 4, verse 28. Praise the Lord. The Lord says, thou shalt not steal. I'm coming down your street. It's going to take me just a few more minutes. Ephesians chapter 4, verse 28. Look at what it says. Everybody, look on a Bible if you can. If you got a Bible next to you, if you have a Bible next to you, look on it. Look at Ephesians 4. Now I want you to go to verse 28. It says, Let him that stole steal no more, but rather let him labor, working with his hands the thing which is good, that he may have to give to him that needeth. Do you know what the Lord is saying here? Don't steal. Work with your hands. I will give you so much that you'll be able to, you'll have enough to give to other people who need. Oh, hallelujah. This is the word of God. Lord says, let's read it one more time. Let's read it together, because some young person needs to hear this today. The Lord impressed me, some old person needs to hear it too. Let him that stole, what? Steal no more, but rather let him labor, working with his hands the thing which is good, that he may have to give to him that needeth. Oh, awesome promise. So don't steal. One last thing the Lord gave me as I was preparing for this message. One of the tragedies of Ananias and Sapphira was that they not only stole, and then they lied. Right? They stole, and then they lied. But they were going around pretending. If you're going to be a Christian, be a Christian. Don't go around pretending to be a Christian. You know I'm right. You have to make up your mind. The Bible says, choose ye this day whom you will serve. God will deal with you if you're a fake Christian.
2: 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And you want to provide this program number for them, program number 342. That will allow the index of this program, Ananias and Sapphira.
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4: Five oxen once kept a man from inheriting a fortune. I'll return in a moment with the amazing facts about the invitation of a lifetime.

Hello, this is Joe Cruz on the Amazing Facts broadcast, facts which affect you. You know, friends, most everybody likes to hear an interesting story. Well, here's a story told by the greatest storyteller that ever lived. It's found in the Bible in Luke 14, 16 to 20. A certain man made a great supper and bade many, and sent his servant at supper time to say to them that were bidden, "Come, for all things are now ready." And they all with one consent began to make excuse. The first said unto him, "I have bought a piece of ground, and I must needs go and see it. I pray thee, have me excused." And another said, "I have bought 5 yoke of oxen, and I go to prove them. I pray thee, have me excused." And another said, "I have married a wife, and therefore I cannot come." Well, friends, that's the way it is every time we start an evangelistic series. Did you know that? I've seen it over and over at large meetings and crusades that we hold. The same people are present, or at least their lineal descendants in spirit and example. No sooner does anyone begin to preach the gospel that men and women begin to make excuses. It's an old story and a sad story. There's not an unsaved person anywhere in the world that doesn't have some excuse. You go and ask them one by one why they don't accept God's invitation to the gospel feast, which is ready now for everyone, and they'll have some excuse. They have it right on the tip of their tongue. Some of you listening now may be already repeating your excuses. If you don't have one ready,

0: I'm sure Satan is there to help you make one up. Remember, the devil has had 6,000 years of experience helping people make excuses, and he's really good at it now. By the way, what is the real origin of excuses anyway? Who made the first one? Well, way back in the very beginning of the Bible, the very beginning of time as far as this earth is concerned, we read that God made everything good, in fact, very good. He put it under the control of our first parents. But it was not long before they sold out to the devil. They departed from their allegiance to God and accepted Satan's falsehoods. Then the penalty for disobedience began to come upon them. So the sentence of death was passed, and they were driven out of the beautiful Garden of Eden. Well, after Adam and Eve sinned, we're told that, quote, they heard the voice of the Lord God walking in the garden in the cool of the day. And Adam and his wife hid themselves in the presence of the Lord God amongst the trees of the garden. Genesis 3, verse 8. You remember God called to Adam and said, "Where are you?" And there was a confrontation between God and these two beautiful people of his creation. And when the Lord asked the question of Adam, "Have you eaten of the tree of the knowledge of good and evil, which I commanded you not to eat?" The man said this, and notice his excuse. "The woman whom thou gavest to be with me, she gave me of the tree, and I did eat." The Lord God said unto the woman, "What is this that thou hast done?" And the woman said, "The serpent beguiled me, and I did eat." Genesis 3, 12 and 13. Now, friends, here is the origin of excuses. When Adam and Eve sinned, they tried to excuse themselves. The man blamed it on the woman, and he's still doing it, by the way. And the woman blamed it on the serpent, and she's still doing that, too. Each began to make excuses, and in doing so, they really blamed it on God. "Lord, if you hadn't made this woman and brought her to me, I never would have done this." And the woman really blamed it on God also, because a serpent did it, one of God's creatures. You know, when D.L. Moody preached on this subject of excuses, he drew attention to the fact that these men spoken of in Luke were not invited to a funeral or even to hear a lecture. They were not asked to visit a hospital or a prison. They were to go to a feast. The Holy Gospel of Jesus Christ is represented as a feast, and it was to take place in the evening. The Bible speaks of the marriage supper of God's Son. "Blessed are they which are called unto the marriage supper of the Lamb." Revelation 19, verse 9. Oh, friends, we don't want to miss that feast, that appointment with God. And yet, according to the story Jesus told, that's what these people wanted to miss. They wanted to be excused from that. Now, for a moment, let's notice these three men who began to make excuses when the invitation came to them. It says they all, with one consent, began to make excuses. Luke 14, verse 18. And what did the first one say? "I've bought a piece of ground, and I must needs go and see it. Therefore, I cannot come." Now, think about that for just a minute, friends. Why didn't he look at that ground before he bought it? If he had been a good businessman, he would have looked at the property very carefully. How silly his excuse sounds. He's already bought the land. He can't change it by going and looking at it now. It's too late. The land won't run away. It's there. He's bought it. It's paid for. On the very face of it, this excuse was just a plain lie. He did not want to go to the feast, so he made up an excuse. Notice the Bible says they began to make excuses. If a man has an honest excuse, God accepts it. The story is told of a lawyer who was handling a case which had been put off from month to month, in fact, for several years. And every time the case was to come up, this lawyer always had some excuse and was able to keep putting it off. But finally, it could wait no longer. The judge demanded that the case be tried. The lawyer rose and said, "Your Honor, I have five excuses why my client can't be here today." "Well," the judge said, "what are your excuses?" "Well, first, my client is dead. Secondly," and the judge stopped him, "don't give me any more. All I need is that excuse. That's a good excuse, and one good excuse is all we need." And so the case was closed. Now, friends, if you can give one good excuse why you should not be at the marriage supper of Christ when all the people of God meet together in that heavenly land, you'd better bring it up now. Let's hear it. No one has ever found an honest one yet. Now, here's the second man. What did he say? He said, I've bought 5 yoke of oxen, and I go to prove them. I pray thee, have me excused. Luke 14:19. Well, now listen, why hadn't he proved them before he bought them? It's no time to prove the oxen after they're already bought and the bargain is closed. Let them stand in the stall a few hours more. They have plenty to eat. Go, acceptation. Can't you see, friends, this was just another lie, another falsehood? And then here comes a third man. His excuse was most ridiculous of all. He said, I've married a wife, and therefore I cannot come. Verse 20. Well, why didn't he take his wife along with him? There are a great many banquets that would be much better if there were more good wives with their husbands in attendance. Who likes to go to a feast or banquet more than a young bride with her new husband? At least he could ask her to go, and if she didn't wish to go, then he could go alone to such an important feast as this. The fact was, he did not want to go. He was making up an excuse. 1900 years have rolled away since Jesus told this story. Some tell us that the world has grown wiser, though we don't often hear them say that it's grown better, in the last 50 years anyway. Wiser, they say. But tell me this, have men any better excuses today than they had in Christ's time? And then comes another excuse. I should like to come, but somehow or other I don't know that I feel like it just now. Feeling, feeling, feeling, feeling. I've heard that cry until I'm sick of it, friends, especially in evangelism. My friend, does God invite you? If he does, why don't you accept the invitation? If you want to come, just come along and don't be talking about feeling. Do you think Lazarus had any feeling when Christ called him out of the sepulcher? God is above feeling. Do you think you can control your feelings? I'm sure if I could control my feelings, I never would have any bad feelings. I'd always have good feelings. But bear in mind, Satan may change our feelings 50 times a day, but he cannot change the Word of God. And what we want is to build our hopes of heaven on the Word of God. When a poor sinner is coming up out of the pit and just ready to get his feet on the rock of ages, the devil sticks out a plank of feeling and says, get on that. And when he puts his feet on that, down he goes again. Take one of these texts. Verily I say unto you, he that heareth my word and believeth on him that sent me hath everlasting life, and shall not come into condemnation, but is passed from death unto life. Now, my friend, that's worth more than all the feelings that you can have in a whole lifetime. I would 1,000 times rather stand on that verse than on all the emotions and feelings I've ever had. It is a sure footing for eternity. It was true 1900 years ago, and it is just as true today. That rock is higher than my feeling, and what we need is to get our feet on the rock, and the Lord will put a new song in our mouths. Now, when I hear somebody say, he's not touched my case at all, none of these things ever trouble me, but the fact is, I'd like to come, but I can't believe. Now, if you tell me you can't believe God, then I'd like to ask you why. If a man says to me, I have a great respect for you, I have a great admiration for you, but I don't believe a word you say, I say to myself, I certainly don't think much of your admiration. But that's the way a good many people talk about God. They say, I have a profound reverence for God. The very name of God strikes awe to my heart, but I don't believe him. Now listen, why don't you be honest and say at once, you won't believe. There's no real reason why men cannot believe God. I challenge any infidel on the face of the earth to put his finger on one promise God ever made that he's not kept. The idea of a man standing up in the evening of the 20th century and saying he can't believe God. Friends, listen, you have no reason for not believing him. If you say you can't believe man, there'd be some reason for that, because men very often say what is not true. But God never makes any mistakes. Has he said it, and shall he not make it good? Believe in God, and say as Job says, though he slay me, yet will I trust in him. Some men talk as if it were a great misfortune that they don't believe. They seem to look up on it as a kind of infirmity and think they ought to be sympathized with and pitied. Now bear in mind that it's the most deadly sin in all the world. Because the Bible says, when he, the Holy Spirit, is come, he will reprove the world of sin and of righteousness and judgment. Of sin, because they believe not on me. Now, friends, notice that's a sin of the world. They believe not on me. That is the very root of sin. And the fruit is bad, for the tree's bad. Oh, I just pray that somehow God will open our eyes to see that he is true, and that we have every reason in the world for believing in him. And if we don't believe in him, my friends, it means that we have not chosen to accept what he said is true. We can actually accept anything we want to is true and believe anything we choose to believe or disbelieve. And so I say that the fact comes down to the point of whether we want to believe God or whether we want to disbelieve him.
1: 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Until next time, remember this amazing fact, Jesus loves you.

Modern dress of boys and girls has become confusingly alike, even though long, long hair on men has become less acceptable and stylish. I'll be back in a moment to talk about a He-Man and his hair.

Hello, this is Joe Cruz on the Amazing Facts broadcast, facts which affect you. A ring of admiring teenagers stood around a muscular youth with shoulder-length hair. The young man flexed his rippling muscles and glowed under the adulation of his devoted followers. The year was about 1100 BC, and the youth was Samson, the most perfect physical specimen since Adam. What does this giant of a strong man have to do with you and me today? Well, let's look into the story for a few moments. I'd like to address myself now especially to the young people, and I have good reason for doing so. You see, this is where the tides of temptation sweep in the strongest. Do you know why? Because young hearts are the battlefield on which Satan is seeking control. If you doubt it, follow the Bible stories from Genesis to Revelation. Read there about the young people God used to influence nations. Oh, we could preach a score of sermons about Joseph, Gideon, Daniel, Esther, and David. Now, did these young people meet any problems? Did they have battles to fight? You can be sure they did. But we're going to focus today on one who was raised up for a special purpose. May I point you to a youth who was destined before his birth to be a man of conquest? Who hasn't heard of Samson? Talk about your muscle man, here he is. But there was a reason for his strength. God had talked to his mother even before Samson's birth. Concerning that one to be born, God said, "Behold, thou shalt conceive and bear a son, and now drink no wine nor strong drink, neither eat any unclean thing, for the child shall be a Nazarite to God from the womb to the day of his death." Judges 13:7. Now what did all this mean? Well, there were three conditions to being a Nazarite. First, total abstinence from wine and strong drink. Second, no razor was to come on the head. And third, they were not to touch any dead thing or be defiled with that which typified spiritual death. Samson was destined to save leaderless Israel from the Philistines. Also, he was to save Israel from her backsliding. Now remember, they were doing whatever they wanted to do. So no wonder Samson had been set apart for a separated life and a holy life. Every provision had been made to mold him into a great deliverer of his people. His sanctified example was to draw Israel away from their sinful course, and his strength was to be used in throwing off the yoke of the enemy. Now what happened to this young man having such glorious prospects? His story should capture the interest of every youth and adult. Do you know how Satan undermines and destroys a soul? Friend, listen, it never happened suddenly. For many years, Samson was honored among his people and even among the enemy. He was dedicated to the obedience of God's word. He was feared for his great courage in the face of God's call. His name was associated with places where he wrought mightily for God: Gaza, Timnath, Ashkelon, and Hebron. By the way, friends, are there places where your name is remembered because of great victories you won for God? Where you were obedient in the face of some temptation? Where you were willing to submit to some hard task? Now let's ask another crucial question. How could such a consecrated life become desecrated? Doubtless he forgot his vows, but it wasn't easy to do. The first compromise was almost imperceptible, very slight, and easily justified. Future disaster is never seen in the early triflings with God's will. Little disobedience is never thought to be the beginning of some large step of disobedience. Have you made vows to God, friends? In a moment when the Spirit found your heart tender and the will of God seemed very clear, did you vow that God would have His way with you? Did you say, "By Thy grace from this day on it will be thus and thus"? Then what happened? Did the Spirit of God let you down? Did God forsake you? Or did you just find it easy to forget your vow? You know, Samson renounced his vow of separation without knowingly doing it. He never came to a moment when he said, "I do here and now renounce this Nazarite vow." The very thought would have shocked him. His renunciation of that vow came gradually, subtly, in a very deceptive manner. I wonder how much pride entered into that picture. Can you visualize that ring of admiring teenagers watching him and those rippling muscles? Is it hard to imagine the effect of all this adulation on the heart of a youth? You see, the town of Zorah was near the country of the Philistines, and Samson came to mingle with them on very friendly terms. He felt no danger in the associations and friendships that he found over there.
I suppose he felt like his teenage counterparts today, and he probably said, they're not going to influence me. Yet, friends, those are devil-inspired words. You can't help but be affected by your associates. His godly parents no doubt warned Samson to be careful. They probably told him that he was liable to fall in love with some heathen girl over there. And I can almost hear Samson objecting, never, never, I'd never do anything like that. But one day he did. His reasoning ability became more and more deadened until his judgment seemed to depart completely. Listen to this demand in Judges 14:2. And he came up and told his father and mother and said, I've seen a woman in Timnath of the daughters of the Philistines. Now, therefore, get her for me to wife. Oh, you see, there was no reasoning with him at all now. He said, I want this woman, you get her for me. You know, friends, there's an old Puritan saying that goes like this. If you're a child of God and marry a child of the devil, you can expect trouble from your father-in-law. And for Samson, it was bound to come. And did he still seek to justify his course? I'm sure he did. Perhaps he reasoned that by associating with them more, he could learn how to defeat the Philistines. And we've all been guilty of justifying our little acts of sin by saying that the motive was good. Samson didn't see himself compromised, even as he feasted with the Philistines and played riddles with them. Yet all the while he was disclosing to them his weakness, not his strength. He actually did stop going into battle with them, unless they stung him with some personal insult, of course. He no longer fought to uphold the glory of God or to obey the vow he had taken. Remember when he was attacked by that lion? He tore it apart with his bare hands and left the carcass by the path. Later he passed by and saw beeves hiving there in that carcass. And despite his Nazarite vow not to touch a dead thing, he didn't hesitate to scoop up that honey. Now he had violated one of the three areas of his vows. Shortly after that, while feasting with the Philistines, he accepted some wine to drink and broke the second vow. Now both his hands and lips were defiled. And with pity, we see poor Samson striving to serve God, but serving only his own passion and lust, overruled by impulse. Manoah's miserable son was sadly compromised, yet little did he realize it. One lone symbol of his vow remained, and that was the unshorn hair. This symbol, of course, could be seen by everyone, and as far as anybody knew, Samson was completely obedient to his vows. But the inner symbols were no more. Now, friends, is this not a common tragedy today? Multitudes retain every outward symbol of consecration, yet every inward sign of separation is gone. Behind the visible appearance of a victorious life, there's often defeat and compromise. Let me remind you that the greatest cause of Samson's downfall was his inclination to philandering and licentiousness. These sins mark the course of destruction for today's teenagers, too. Upon this point of powerful emotional appeal, Satan still makes his attacks. No other avenue requires such constant guard and control. In his deadly intent to corrupt the mind and morals, Satan has pulled out all the stops today. He's tried to condition the world to accept promiscuity as perfectly proper. The majority of worldly young people today actually defend fornication as acceptable social conduct. Yes, a mighty inroad has been made into our society, friends, and how dead the conscience can become. Now let's consider how very blinding sin can be. Look at Delilah. Do we have any trouble seeing through her? Absolutely not. But why couldn't Samson see what she was up to? Three times she tricked him and deceived him. But did he take any warning from that? Not at all. Can you understand why? I certainly can't. And finally, he yielded to temptation with the very words which spoke of his vow of separation. Notice Judges 16:15-17. And she said unto him, how canst thou say I love thee, when thine heart is not with me? Thou hast mocked me these three times, and hast not told me wherein thy great strength lieth. And it came to pass, when she pressed him daily with her words, and urged him, so that his soul was vexed unto death, that he told her all his heart, and said unto her, there hath not come a razor upon mine head, for I have been a Nazarite unto God from my mother's womb. You see, friends, he actually used the same words which had been spoken in taking his vow of separation. And, friends, his conscience was absolutely dead. And you know what happened? Immediately they took him and put out his eyes. Listen, no man is strong against a foe that he secretly admires.
Samson was admiring the world of godlessness, and he was taken captive by that world. What is it in the world today, friends, that you secretly admire? Has it already captured your heart? Must you be taken and play the fool like Samson did? Is it love of the world? Perverted reading habits? Indulgence of appetite? Oh, friends, and young people especially, let's learn the lesson before it has to be repeated in our own sad experience. God has put us in the world, but the world must not be in us. In not one jot or tittle should we be led to transgress God's law. Now, I'm confident that Delilah's were not the first unholy hands to toy with Samson's locks. He little realized that one defeat would lead to another, that one compromise would set the stage for the next. A terrible separation occurred, friends, when his consistent consecration had been breached. He was robbed of his strength as he slept on Delilah's knees. Any person is helpless on a compromised position of sin. The secret of strength lies in obedience to God and separation from worldly sins. So Samson was blind. It always happens, of course, when we get away from God. Have you not met persons who were once consistent, careful, and zealous in the things of God, who now sort of smile wistfully and say they don't see the things the way they used to? The Philistines have put out their eyes, friends. After years of being separated, a minister friend and I talked about moral standards. "Well, Joe," he said, "I don't see it as I did when we were in college together." And I said to myself, "No, and I don't see the power in your life and your ministry either." Friends, let me share with you a problem that you may already have faced. It's deciding where maturity ends and compromise begins. How do you know whether you're growing up and getting wiser, or simply leaving behind something you should keep at any cost? My preacher friend looked at me with condescending pity, feeling sorry that I hadn't matured and put some things aside. In his estimation, I wasn't keeping up with the times very well. I don't care what you call this process of compromise, friends, but please don't call it growing up or getting mature. It troubles me that in the name of getting wiser and broad-minded, people so often leave their strength behind, slowly letting in the stain of the world. The day finally comes when almost nothing sacred is left. That's the way it was with Samson. And how dark was the night that closed in around him, whose very name meant sunshine. The lust of his eyes now led to the loss of his eyes, but his blindness led him to something else. He began to see what he didn't see before, the cost of a holy life. He could now gain a freedom that he never knew when he strode into the enemy's territory. How often God must abase us before he can exalt us. As Samson's repentance grew, so did his locks of hair, and with it his strength. We're not told how it happened, but perhaps as he ground away at the mill, his heart turned to God, and with great sobs he confessed his sins. How merciful God is to not let his wandering children have an easy time of it. The way of the transgressor is hard. Well, what a tragic story it was. And the Bible says he didn't know that the Lord had left him. I hope that's not the case with us, friends. I'd like for you to have a copy of today's message because it contains a great warning for all of us. So why don't you write and ask for this message? Our mailing address is Amazing Facts, Box 680, Frederick, Maryland, zip code 21701. That address again, Amazing Facts, Box 680, Frederick, Maryland, 21701. Ask for broadcast number 82 when you write. That's broadcast number 82. And now, this is Joe Cruz saying goodbye for today.

0: This is Max McLean. For the third time, Jesus predicts his crucifixion. How did his disciples respond to this? Listen to the Bible from Mark 10. They were on their way up to Jerusalem, with Jesus leading the way. And the disciples were astonished, while those who followed were afraid. Again he took the 12 aside and told them what was going to happen to him. "We're going up to Jerusalem," he said, "and the Son of Man will be betrayed to the chief priests and teachers of the law. They will condemn him to death and will hand him over to the Gentiles, who will mock him and spit on him, flog him and kill him. 3 days later, he will rise." Then James and John, the sons of Zebedee, came to him. "Teacher," they said, "we want you to do for us whatever we ask." "What do you want me to do for you?" he asked. They replied, "Let one of us sit at your right and the other at your left, in your glory." "You don't know what you're asking," Jesus said. "Can you drink the cup I drink or be baptized with the baptism I'm baptized with?" "We can," they answered. Jesus said to them, "You will drink the cup I drink and be baptized with the baptism I'm baptized with. But to sit at my right or my left is not for me to grant. These places belong to those for whom they have been prepared." When the 10 heard about this, they became indignant with James and John. Jesus called them together and said, "You know that those who are regarded as rulers of the Gentiles lord it over them, and their high officials exercise authority over them. Not so with you. Instead, whoever wants to become great among you must be your servant, and whoever wants to be first must be slave of all. For even the Son of Man did not come to be served, but to serve, and to give his life as a ransom for many." From Mark 10. Listen to the Bible. It's great for the soul.
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2: This is Healthy Living, featuring Dr. Ken Cooper, founder of the Cooper Aerobics Center in Dallas, Texas. The question, who wants to be a millionaire, is a no-brainer. But remember, it doesn't make sense to have wealth without health.
3: You know, as I've said many times in the past, that discipline is the key to success physically. Now, it may be the key to physical success as well as physical success. What am I talking about? An article was published recently in the AARP magazine entitled The Millionaire Mind. It was a book published by Andrews McNeil. There were 733 millionaires who were evaluated. The average net worth was $9.2 million. Now, of interest, the things that they had in common were integrity and discipline. Also of interest, these millionaires, the things that they do were as follows. 93% socialized with children and their grandchildren. 88% entertain close friends. 86% planned their investments. But the thing I found most fascinating was that 47% of the millionaires jog or run on a regular basis. So it appears that there is a relationship between physical and physical fitness. But the key is integrity and discipline. What have I said before? As it says in the Bible, Proverbs 13:18, shame and poverty come to those who are not disciplined.
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0: And a certain ruler asked him, saying,
1: Good master, what shall I do to inherit eternal life?
0: And Jesus said unto him,
2: Why callest thou me good? None is good save one, that is God. Thou knowest the commandments. Do not commit adultery, do not kill, do not steal, do not bear false witness. Honor thy father and thy mother.
0: And he said,
1: All these have I kept from my youth up.
0: Now when Jesus heard these things, he said unto him,
2: Yet lackest thou one thing. Sell all that thou hast, and distribute unto the poor, and thou shalt have treasure in heaven, and come follow me.
0: And when he heard this, he was very sorrowful, for he was very rich. And when Jesus saw that he was very sorrowful, he said,
2: How hardly shall they that have riches enter into the kingdom of God?
3: Let your light so shine before men that they may see your good works and glorify your Father which is in heaven. For if ye forgive men their trespasses, your heavenly Father will also forgive you.
4: It's natural to try and fulfill our longings by looking to people and circumstances. Problem is, people and circumstances inevitably let us down. When things don't turn out the way we expected, we get disappointed. For years, I tended to look to people and circumstances to make me happy. And what a perfect setup that was for disappointment. It was so liberating to learn that the deepest longings of my heart could not be filled by any person or thing. Things burn and break. They get stolen or lost. People can move or change or die. But Psalm 16 tells us that fullness of joy is found in God's presence. God may not fulfill all our longings according to our timetable, but ultimately we will be fulfilled in knowing Him. Are you looking to anything or anyone other than God Himself to fill the deepest longings of your heart? With Seeking Him, I'm Nancy DeMoss Wagamuth.
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6: Now a look at your midday weather on Lafayette Christian Talk Radio. Intermittent clouds today with a high near 94 and lows around 75. Partly sunny tomorrow with a high of 93 and lows around 75. For your Friday, partly sunny with a high near 90 and lows around 77. And for Saturday, mostly sunny with a high near 92 and lows around 77. That's your midday weather on Lafayette Christian Talk Radio.
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1: Hi, this is Shauna. Welcome to Johnny Erickson Tada Sharing Hope. We've come to another edition of Dear Johnny. And if you don't mind, we're going to get right to it. So, Johnny, here's a tough question from Mary Grace, who asks, Johnny, I'm assuming you've never had children. I'm also assuming that you and Ken made that decision consciously, since quadriplegia does not affect fertility, as far as I'm aware. My husband and I are also having to think through whether or not we'll continue to try to have children after multiple losses, years of infertility, and a recent diagnosis. Johnny, did you grieve not having children? What would your encouragement be for someone who can't have children?
2: Well, Mary Grace, this is a tough question, and my heart goes out to you and your husband. Well, Mary Grace, this is a tough question, and my heart goes out to you and your husband, as it's obvious that you would really love to start a family. But to your first question, yes, I grieved over not being able to conceive. I clearly recall one afternoon leaving the office of our infertility specialist. Yes, Ken and I went to a specialist, and I just started sobbing. We had to pull over as I could not stop wailing. Never in all my years of paralysis had I wept like that, like it was deep, deep from inside. So yes, there was grief, but there was also God's word. And I knew I would go crazy if I wallowed in my loss. So if Ken and I were not going to have children, then God must have a better plan. So my husband and I hitched our wagon to Psalm 138, verse 8. The Lord will fulfill his purpose for me. Your steadfast love, O Lord, endures forever. Do not forsake the work of your hands. So, God has a purpose, and he promises he will fulfill it. He will bring it to pass. He will not forsake us. And then there's Proverbs 23 that says, surely there is a future, and your hope will not be cut off. I love that word, surely. Without a doubt, God has something richer. We can be sure of it. And then there's also the verse we all know, Jeremiah 29:11, where God himself tells us, for I know the plans I have for you. They are plans for good and not for harm, to give you hope and a future. And of course, finally, we know that for those who love God, all things, even miscarriages, even infertility, even paralysis, all things work together for good for those who are called according to his purpose. And that, of course, is Romans 8:28. And Mary Grace, there is one more Bible verse, especially for you. Psalm 34 says, the Lord is close to the brokenhearted, and he saves those who are crushed in spirit. Yes, we women grieve when we discover we cannot have children, but then we must go to God's word and hold fast to the Lord as he leads us into that other future, that better future. Many couples view adoption, including embryo adoption, as a way to create a loving family. Or you could do what Ken and I do, invest in the lives of children in the church and in your community, teaching Sunday school, volunteering with youth groups, mentoring young people. And finally, our friends at Desiring God have posted great articles about childlessness and what next. We've provided a link on our radio page at johnnyradio.org.
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4: 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Amazing revelations await you in God's holy word, the Bible.
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6: There are still now, Paul says, a faithful remnant, a remnant of Jews. So sure, as a nation, Christ was rejected, but not all Jews. Not all Jews rejected Jesus. As a matter of fact, you think about some of the disciples of Jesus, right? And think about Paul. Even at the time of Jesus' birth, there was Anna, there was Simeon there serving down there at the temple. Think about the forerunner of Christ. Who was that? John the Baptist. Yeah. These were those who were responding to the call of grace even at that particular time. And so Paul is using Elijah simply to show that there is still a remnant today. At his day, the nation has rejected Jesus, and God has rejected them as his repositories of truth, but there are still Jews that will be saved. So in verse 7 of chapter 10, Paul asks, what conclusion is to be drawn then from this truth, the truth about Elijah, the truth about the 7,000 who haven't bowed their knee to Baal? Since God hasn't cast away his people, then what is their current standing? That's the question he's addressing. So while it's true that Israel as a nation failed to reach its aim, and it was a failure, but not in total. A part of Israel, the elect, what have they done? Have they failed or succeeded? They've succeeded. The elect succeeded. While Israel sought to establish their own righteousness, they did not submit to the righteousness of who? Of God, or of Christ, that's right. And so what was the result? Blinded. They were blinded. Now, in the language of the Bible, verses 8 through 10, God is often seen to be the one who does what he does not prevent. God is seen to is often said to do that which he does not prevent. And so when you're reading verses 8 through 10, you're scratching your head saying, God caused their eyes to be blind, caused their ears to be stopped. Does God do things like that?
7: No,
6: because we've already read how many people does God want to be saved? All to be saved. Paul himself is even praying for the salvation of the Jews, isn't he? He certainly is, no doubt about that. And so what we're dealing with here is essentially God's people themselves hardening their own hearts, closing their own eyes, stopping their own ears. Why? Because they were going about seeking their own righteousness, while the truth of righteousness by faith was near them. They heard it, they saw it, but they rejected it, you see. And so that's what's going on here. God was allowing Israel to experience what they insisted upon. You remember in Matthew chapter 13, you can read it in verse 13, Jesus was asked why he taught in parables. And Jesus told his disciples, I teach in parables so that the seeing might not see, and those that are hearing might not hear. What? Hang on. You don't want them to understand the way of salvation, Jesus? No.

0: of grace. Now, the idea of election has boggled a lot of people's minds. It's gotten some people in a bit of a bind. Here's why. When we go to the polls to vote for a candidate, we are electing that person to office. We chose that person. We do the choosing. So when you're thinking about the word election, that's what naturally comes to mind. So the question is, when it comes to salvation, does God choose certain people to be saved?
1: No.
0: If so, then are they saved against their free will?
1: No.
0: Is this the meaning behind the word predestination? Is this what the word election means right here as we read it in 11? You've been hearing no's down here, and they're correct. Yeah, you gave it away, guys. No, we all know the answer. The answer is no. I read a story about a couple of theologians, or at least a group of them. They were discussing the differences between predestination and free will, and the discussion became so heated that they broke up into two groups, two fractions, or factions. One man, however, he didn't know which side to join. And he needed a moment to try to decide. At last, he decided to join the predestination group. They asked him, "Who sent you here? Who sent you over here?" He said, no one sent me over here. I came of my own free will." "Free will?" they exclaimed. "You don't belong here. You'd belong over in the other group." So he goes over to the other group. He followed their orders. And then someone in that group said, "Well, when did you decide to join us?" The young man replied, "Well, I really didn't decide. I was actually sent here." "Sent here," they shouted. "You don't belong in this group. You can't be here unless you've decided to join by your own free will." It's a bit of a funny story, but sadly reflects the misunderstanding a lot of Christians have regarding the word predestination and their rejection of the idea of the inherent free will of men and women, of boys and girls, of humanity. So Paul has clearly shown down throughout his letter to the Romans that salvation is available to how many people? All. All have been called. All have been called to the banquet table, to the gospel feast. But sadly, how many have responded to the call? A few. Few are therefore chosen. Do you get it? All are called. Jesus talks about many being called, few being chosen. God chooses those who have chosen to accept him.
2: Amen.
0: That's it. God doesn't force his salvation upon anyone, doesn't predetermine ahead of time, you're saved, you guys are lost. Now God knows what's coming. His foreknowledge sees it. And he knows who will respond to his grace. And therefore those who've responded are predestined. Not that he has elected it or chosen it, but that they have chosen him. They have chosen him. Dwight Moody put it this way. He said, "The elect are the whosoever wills. The non-elect are the whosoever will nots." I want to read to you a statement from Patriarchs and Prophets, page 208. Ellen White is referring to the story of Esau and, of course, Isaac. And she's talking about the blessings being removed from Esau. She says there, now this is several paragraphs, so just bear with me. She says there was no arbitrary choice on the part of God by which Esau was shut out of the blessings of salvation. You remember he sold his birthright. He was hungry, really hungry. He sold it to his brother and so on. So it wasn't an arbitrary choice on the part of God by which Esau was shut out from the blessings. The gifts of his grace, God's grace, through Christ are free to all. There is no election but one's own by which any may perish. Did you get that? There is only one election, and that's our own, what we choose. God has set forth in his word the conditions upon which every soul will be elected to eternal life. And she lists them. Obedience to his commandments through faith in Christ. God has elected a character in harmony with his law. And anyone who shall reach the standard of his requirement will have an entrance into the kingdom of God. And then she quotes several Bible verses.

0: This is John 3:36. Christ himself said, "He that believeth on the Son has everlasting life, and he that believeth not the Son shall not see life." So those who are elected to eternal life there are those who believe on the Son. Matthew 7:21, "Not everyone who says to me, 'Lord, Lord,' shall enter the kingdom of heaven, but he that does the will of my Father who is in heaven." And then in Revelation 22:14, "Blessed are they that do his commandments, that they may have right to the tree of life and may enter in through the gates into the city." She goes on to say, "As regards man's final salvation, this is the only election brought to view in the Word of God, the conditions of salvation and whether a person will meet those conditions by faith." She closes by saying, "Every soul is elected who will work out his own salvation with fear and trembling, will put on the armor and fight the good fight of faith. He is elected who will watch under prayer, who will search the scriptures and flee from temptation. He is elected who will have faith continually and who will be obedient to every word that proceeds out of the mouth of God. The provisions of redemption are free to all," she closes. "The results of redemption will be enjoyed by those who have complied with the conditions." You see? I hope that makes things a little clearer for you here this morning. God elects those who, or chooses those who've chosen him. It's based on our choice, not his. He wants, his choice would be that all would be saved, but he can't compulse people. He can't force them, coerce them. If they don't want to be in heaven, he can't take them, because heaven would be hell. They wouldn't appreciate it. They wouldn't like it. And this election, friends, came by what? According to verse 5. This election came by what? It's called the election of grace. It's for all, and that included the Jews. And here Paul makes every single attempt to ensure that there's no misunderstanding regarding justification by faith through grace of God. So if salvation is by grace, by the way, someone has Romans 4:4. I'm going to have you read that for us. Okay, Pam, Romans 4:4 will come over to you in just a moment. So here it is. If salvation is by grace, then it is no longer on the basis of what we've what? Done. So Paul's is stressing this. The election, salvation, comes by grace. If salvation is by grace, then there's no longer on the basis of what we've done. Otherwise, grace would no longer be grace. No longer be grace. It would be transformed into something different. It would have a different character. It would be different from what we understand grace to be. Now, if we deserve to be elected, then where's the grace? Where's the grace? There's no grace in God's dealing with us. Romans 4:4, if you don't mind, Pam.
1: Romans 4:4. "Now to him who works, the wages are not counted as grace, but as debt."
0: That's right. So if we could earn our salvation, then it wouldn't be grace. It would be God rewarding us for what we've accomplished and what we've done. Isn't that right? But what God provides us in his salvation, in the living for eternity, this is all undeserved. This is all because of his love and his grace toward humanity. This is huge. The idea of unmerited and freely given grace is contrary to that of wages earned, contrary to that of reward deserved. If the gift of grace could be earned or deserved, then grace would not be grace. However, all but the remnant of Israel had failed to understand that in Paul's time. Does God's last day remnant today understand this? This is so important. This is so important. You see, we're called to be commandment keepers. We're called to raise the standard high and to live a high standard life. And there is a risk. There is a risk that we would think in doing those things we have deserved eternal life. Look, God, I dress modestly. Look, God, I take care of the body you've given to me. Look, God, I keep the Sabbath. Look, God, I don't covet. Look, God, you understand the point. There is a risk that we would fail. Is the standard high? It must remain high. Is grace available to help us reach that standard? Yes, it is, but only by grace. Amen. By grace. And your willingness to cooperate with God's working in your life.

0: must depend fully upon him, not our own works, but upon Christ. But let's talk about the natural branch. Let's talk about the olive tree and so on. Let's look at Romans 11, verses 11 through 24. I say then, have you stumbled that they should fall? Certainly not. But through their fall, that is Israel's fall, to provoke them to jealousy, salvation has come to the Gentiles. Now, if their fall is riches for the world and their failure riches for the Gentiles, how much more their fullness? For I speak to you Gentiles, inasmuch as I am an apostle to the Gentiles, I magnify my ministry. If by any means I may provoke to jealousy those who are my flesh and save some of them. For if their being cast away is the reconciling of the world, what will their acceptance be but life from the dead? For if the first fruit is holy, the lump is also holy. And if the root is holy, so are the branches. And if some of the branches were broken off, and you being a wild olive tree were grafted in among them, and with them became a partaker of the root and fatness of the olive tree, do not boast against the branches. But if you do boast, remember that you do not support the root, but the root supports you. You will say then, branches were broken off that I might be grafted in. Well said, because of unbelief they were broken off, and you stand by faith. Do not be haughty, but fear. For if God did not spare the natural branches, he may not spare you either. Therefore consider the goodness and severity of God on those who fell, severity, but toward you goodness. If you continue in his goodness, otherwise you will also be cut off. And if they also, if they do not continue in unbelief, will be grafted in, for God is able to graft them in again. For if you were cut out of the olive tree, which is by nature, and were grafted contrary to nature into a cultivated olive tree, how much more will these who are natural branches be grafted into their own olive tree? At this point, you might agree with Festus after reading this passage when he said to Paul, Paul, you are beside yourself. Much learning has driven you mad. You also might agree with Peter when he wrote about Paul. He said, as also in all his epistles, speaking in them of these things in which some things are hard to understand. All right. Well, it's not easy to understand. Verses 11 and 12. Let's just break it down here in these last few minutes. I'm not even going to try to get to Wednesday and Thursday, but I'm going to try to get through Tuesday. Romans 11, verses 11 and 12. I say then they have stumbled that they should not fall? Certainly not. But through their fall, to provoke them to jealousy, salvation has come to the Gentiles. Now if their fall is riches for the world and their failure riches for the Gentiles, how much more their fullness? Paul's making a couple of important points. Number one, many of the Jews, of course, had become offended because of Jesus Christ. As a result, they stumbled. And as a result of their stumbling, what happened? The gospel was taken where? To the Gentiles. That's exactly right. Those that were called did not respond. So Jesus said, take it down to the highways, to the hedges. Take the gospel out. Second point he makes. The Jews' privileges had been neglected by the Jews. And interestingly now, in the sight of others stepping into those privileges, was to awaken a desire among the Jews to partake of those blessings that they once enjoyed again. So as the Jews were to see the Gentiles partaking of the gospel feast and the gospel blessings, while they're on the outside looking in, it was to provoke in them a desire to want to be part of that and to join in that the privileges and the blessings. And number three, if the loss and defeat of the Jews was overruled by God to produce riches, or the riches of God's grace, that the Gentiles would receive the riches of God's grace, how much more would the repair of the loss mean for both Jew and Gentile? In other words, if the Jews would also now respond to the grace of God, how much more wonderful and magnificent it would be with regard to the gospel and with regard to how many more could be saved. The blessings of salvation are not lessened by the multitudes of the sharers. Christ's house is big, and it's big enough to take in all who will surrender, all who will follow Jesus Christ. Now, verse 13. In verse 13, Paul reaches a point in his discussion concerning the state of the Jews where he's now having to touch upon the condition of the Gentiles, the position of the Gentiles. So from here on, through the rest of the chapter, essentially, Paul explains his own love for his countrymen, his enthusiasm to take the gospel to both the Jews and the Gentiles. His desires, we've read earlier, is to save his fellow Jews and also to be zealous in taking the gospel to the Gentiles. And he hopes that in taking the gospel to the Gentiles, this will provoke them to jealousy and want to receive of the benefits and blessings as well. So what he does to explain this is he uses an olive tree figure, the olive tree. So essentially, I'm going to do this. We have a few moments. Paul, I'm going to break it down for you. This is verses 17 through 24. Paul compares the remnant of Israel to a noble olive tree. That's in chapter verse 17, the last part. He compares them to an olive tree. And some of the branches of that olive tree have been broken off. That's those who have rejected salvation by faith. Okay, they've rejected Jesus Christ. Then he compares the Gentiles with branches from a wild olive stem or tree. And those have been now grafted into the original olive stock. That's all in verse 17. You can read that, 17a, b, the whole kit and caboodle. The Gentiles then become inheritors of the blessings that were originally promised to Abraham, who is the root, and that was passed on to Israel. They, the Gentiles, have become children of Abraham through what? Through faith. So they're all grafted in, the root being Abraham. They've now participated in all the promises that God gave to Abraham are now for the Gentiles as well. And it's interesting that the grafting of a branch from a wild tree into the stock of a cultivated tree is something that never normally happens. The normal procedure is to graft a tame shoot into a wild one, like they do here in California with walnuts, the walnut trees. English walnuts are typically grafted into the roots of a native Californian black walnut. And of course, this practice is to prevent disease and make them better adapted to the native soil. And in verse 24, Paul says that the grafting of the Gentiles into the stock of Israel was contrary to nature. And God works in wonderful and mysterious ways. If he wants to save somebody that you think shouldn't be saved, he will save them. And he will bring them in, you see. He still does, and he will do continually. He also mentions here that the graft, when we want to mend a tree, we graft to mend a tree. But God, he grafts to mend a branch. To mend a branch. The grafting of the wild branches in the good olive tree can be likened to conversion. We must be cut off from the old stock, the old life, the old man of sin, and be brought into a saving union with Jesus Christ, receiving all his fullness, all the fatness, all the glories of his righteousness, the riches of his grace. And because we all have all privileged to receive of this salvation, we ought to be careful how we talk about and how we view and minister to the Jews. Because we're told that some branches that were broken off will also will be grafted in. There's a work to be done. Ellen White talks about a number of Jews in the last days receiving this message and essentially will have zeal according to knowledge. It also speaks to us about the importance of how we talk to and how we treat others who are not of this persuasion and of this faith. God says, them also I must bring. Amen. He wants to graft them in to that true stock as well, Jesus Christ and his truth for these days. There's a lot more to talk about, but God is good, and God is seeking to save planet Earth, and he's seeking to bring people in from all over and graft them in to himself and his word. And may we be privileged enough may we count it a privilege to be a part of that process by which we bring others to Jesus Christ, who saves them, and he alone who saves them.
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3: First, there's the late maturing boy who is keenly aware that all his friends have grown up. It's a painful period of life. 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She's flat-chested and immature long after her friends have begun developing. Third, the early maturing girl also can have some struggles. Since girls tend to blossom a year or two before boys, the girl who enters puberty before her friends is miles ahead of everyone, and it's simply not acceptable to be boy crazy and precocious at 9 or 10 years of age. The only child to have an advantage is the early maturing boy. He often enjoys strength at a time when power is everything. Now, there's not much that parents can do to change these patterns, but it does help to understand what your boy or girl is dealing with.
4: For more information, visit drdobsonminute.org.
5: Were we created, or did we just accidentally get here? That is the question that has fueled the fire of the origins debate. But if opposing scientists see the same evidence, then why the controversy? Stay tuned.
6: We start the process of analyzing the data from a different assumption set, from different presuppositions.
7: This is Science, Scripture, and Salvation, a Creation Radio Journal. I'm Chris O'Brien with the Institute for Creation Research.
5: Knowing where we came from is important to us and dictates how we live our lives. But since no human being was there when God spoke creation into existence, and no human being could have survived the Big Bang even if he had been there, how can science give us answers about our origins? Stay tuned for the next 15 minutes as we discover the why behind the continuing controversy of creation versus evolution. Dr. John Morris is president here at the Institute for Creation Research. He says that science alone cannot explain when and how we came into existence.
6: It's important that we remember that science has to do with observations. Scientists make their observations. They gather their data. They collect their fossils. They do their calculations. Scientists do what they do, but they do it in the present. This issue of creation versus evolution is an idea about the past. We observe science today, but origins is the unobserved past. Nobody saw that. The only way that science can really address this issue with certain knowledge is to go back in time and observe it happen. But we can't do that. We have only the clues in the present of what happened in the past. And here we are in the present trying to reconstruct history. So creation evolution is really a historical idea. We call it the historical sciences.
5: Dr. David DeWitt is director of the Center for Creation Studies at Liberty University and author of the book Unraveling the Origins Controversy. He explains the difference between historical science and what is known as empirical science.
8: People are often confused about science and thinking that creation and science really don't mix. The issue is we're confusing empirical science. These are experiments that someone would do in a laboratory, for example, where we have something that's repeatable, it can be confirmed over and over. They confuse empirical science with historical science. And in a historical science, we have to interpret data differently. We have to use assumptions and build a model to see if that provides an explanation for the event. A historical process, by definition, is not repeatable.
5: Therefore, creation and evolution both fit in the historical science category.
8: A historical science is like forensics, where if you're trying to understand who or what killed someone, you have a suspect. You have multiple suspects. And you have to weed out which ones might have alibis, which ones have evidence that would exonerate them. And so you have to approach it from a different standpoint, and you use assumptions and build a model and see which one is the most robust, which fits the data the best. The Big Bang Theory is another example of a historical science. People are looking at something in the present and trying to figure out how it got to be that way. And the assumptions and presuppositions that they use as the starting point guide how the data is interpreted. The creationist is in the same boat. We're using assumptions, although different ones. One of our primary ones being that God is real and his word is truth. And we can use that scripture to help us interpret what's happened. So creation is very much a historical science.
5: The major reason for the ongoing origins controversy between evolutionists and creationists is due to the pre-assumed ideas of both worldviews. Dr. Morris explains.
6: In my book, The Young Earth, I have an illustration that really forms a very important part of the way I think as a scientist and the way I write. It shows an illustration there. Well, at the center of the diagram is the data, all the data of the universe, and yet we have different interpretations of the same data because we start the process of analyzing the data from a different assumption set, from different presuppositions, especially as it deals with creation evolution, the unobserved past. If one adopts a presuppositional mindset that only natural processes have ever occurred, that it's all natural, like natural selection, that there's never been any supernatural, then when we look at the data, we can tell an evolutionary story about the origin of things. But if you start from the perspective that the Bible is true, that God's word really happened the way the Bible says it happened, that history really happened just that way, that creation really occurred, that the fall into sin really occurred, and that the flood of Noah's day really did restructure the earth, then you look at the evidence, the rocks and the fossils, the frogs and the bacteria, whatever else, and you can tell a creationist story about its origin.
5: So, the origin assumptions of both creation and evolution are based on personal belief. However, as ICR geophysicist Dr. John Baumgartner points out, creation is not blind faith.
9: Faith is not in conflict with reason. I believe, in general, faith is based on evidence and reason. It's not in a vacuum, in other words. And so I believe God has given us abundant evidence and certainly some very significant revelation from himself through the scriptures. It's not certainly not blind faith. It rests squarely on evidence and testimony.
5: Dr. DeWitt would agree and says creation science offers valid assumptions and rational evidence.
8: Creationists are making great strides in research, in particular the Wright team with radioisotopes and the Gene Project and others. We're making progress in research, but that evidence that we're getting, what it really shows is that we have valid reasons for taking the assumptions that we do, that even though we can't prove them necessarily, it's not without a firm basis. And the research that's being done is reinforcing that, yes, this is in fact valid interpretation. In the same way, as we look more closely at evolution, a lot of what we're finding is that the assumptions that the evolutionist is making really aren't so valid and don't necessarily reflect reality as well. And so we have two competing explanations, and the one that accommodates the data the best is the one that we should hold. And I think more and more evidence is supporting the creation assumptions.
5: Dr. Baumgartner.
9: I believe the evidence, as the scripture says, the evidence is plain, that the evidence is overwhelmingly in support of God's existence, that God has made it. I would say it's, especially with our knowledge today of what life is like at a molecular level, even the idea of one life protein coming into existence on its own is absurd. And yet, we as humans have something like 100,000 different proteins. So if it's unthinkable that even one could come into existence on its own, how much more a system made of 100,000 with all of the higher levels of complexity?
5: Dr. Mora says that when creation and evolution are compared scientifically, creation always makes more sense.
6: In a scientific sense, we can't prove one or the other because we can't go back in time and see it happen. But we can say, and we do say, that the creationist interpretation is superior to the evolutionary interpretation, but it all goes back to our assumptions. I think as Christians, we must adopt the Bible as true. We don't try to prove the Bible, but we believe it. We know it's true by faith, but if it's true, it's got to work. And when we apply it in science, we find that it works better than any other presupposition. Supposition set, any other assumption, the evidence supports the Word of God.
5: But if there is more evidence to support a creation worldview, why can't evolutionists see the truth? Dr. Baumgartner.
9: Well, I believe the origins question gets right to the reality. And many people have made a choice to reject God. And when this issue is brought up, it causes that issue to come before them again. And so I believe it's all about God's reality, and within we have a conscience that is constantly telling us that we are answerable to God. And the person that has decided to take this course, pursue a life without God, in rebellion against God, nevertheless has constant reminders, I believe, of the consequences of that. So I believe it's very much a spiritual issue, a spiritual struggle, a spiritual conflict.
5: And because people choose to reject God, they become willingly ignorant of His creative handiwork.
9: And in the case of the origin question, they're choosing to ignore all this very, what I believe is very plain evidence that the living organisms around us, the earth itself, the cosmos, is a product of God's creative power, God's design, God's wisdom, God's creative power, that it did not come into existence on its own. We look into the laws of chemistry and physics, we do not see any ability for the laws of chemistry and physics to give rise to the coded information on which living systems are based, as an example.
5: Is there anything that can be done to help show people the truth about the origins controversy? Dr. Baumgartner says we all can do our part to show the world the truth of God's creation.
9: I believe the tide is turning. I believe the polls certainly show that the people on the street are not buying evolution, certainly not the evolution of human beings. A recent poll indicated that even in California, the majority of people do not believe that humans have evolved from some ape-like ancestor. So I believe not only is all this indoctrination not convincing the majority of average people, but efforts like those of ICR are making a difference. We are taking back the ground slowly. Simply if Christian students ask good questions of their professors, I believe that could go a long way in turning the tide in the university world, that we don't necessarily have to deal with the thought police, simply a massive campaign in the college classroom on the part of Christian students, I believe, would go a long way to turning the tide in that arena as well.
5: Even though people may choose to believe in evolution, the truth of the matter is that nothing formed on its own, but was purposefully created by our great God. Dr. Morris explains that our loving Creator not only made us and set rules over our lives, but also took the punishment for us when we broke His laws.
6: We have wronged Him. We have gone contrary to His teachings. The Bible says there is no justification for our sin other than the work of Jesus Christ on the cross. The Bible says the wages of sin is death, but that Christ has died for our sins. That Christ who died for us is really our Creator, the one who created us, who has the authority over our lives. It's only as we recognize that His death paid the penalty for our wrong choices, our sin, that we can have forgiveness and restoration, reconciliation with Him for all of eternity. And that's the Christian hope.
7: As our program comes to a close, we hope that you've been encouraged. It's our desire at ICR to show that the Bible can be trusted, both historically and scientifically, and to give facts that will build your faith. As Christians, we need to understand the scientific basis for our beliefs. We pray that this program will aid you in your discovery of science and the Bible.
10: 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Science, Scripture, and Salvation, a Creation Radio Journal, is a production of ICR. 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

0: Today's Staying Vertical segment comes from the devotional book, Color My World with Love. It was written by Kelly Ukebgu Nwankwo and is entitled, God Surprises. Kelly's theme text comes from Isaiah chapter 55, verses 8 and 9, New King James Version. For my thoughts are not your thoughts, nor are your ways my ways, says the Lord. For as the heavens are higher than the earth, so are my ways higher than your ways, and my thoughts than your thoughts. Kelly writes, the year was 2014. My home was filled with gloom. I had been out of a job for 6 years and had moved from one state to another, trying to sort out an immigration situation, but to no avail. My children requested that I join them so we could all struggle together under one roof. We were all experiencing different levels of privation due to our immigration problems. There was always an ever-present sense of fear and uncertainty as we wondered, what next? One Friday morning, I picked up the mail with indifference, believing that it was mainly junk mail anyway. As I sorted it, I reminisced about happy days when I was part of the hospital team. I was filled with nostalgia as I reflected on past moments of collegial collaborations with fellow graduate students and subsequently with other hospital chaplains. I had an active commissioned minister license, which enabled me to work and support my family. But sadly, it expired correspondingly with my work authorization. Moreover, I wondered why I was still wallowing in joblessness, with feelings of helplessness and hopelessness after acquiring an expensive training in original medicine. I was, however, impressed that God led me into this area. First, to heal me from bursitis, and later to use me as an instrument to bring relief to others. With these thoughts in mind, I noticed that this unusual envelope in the mail was addressed to me. I settled down and opened it. Twice before, I had experienced a denial of work authorization. Therefore, with trembling hands, I opened this envelope. To my great astonishment, it was my green card, the authorization to live and work in the United States permanently. Tears of joy welled up in my eyes. I ran to share my surprise with one of my daughters. We rejoiced and thanked God for showing me hope that He was not done with me. He brought our family up from the depths of despair. Truly, His ways and thoughts are beyond our understanding. That concludes Kelly Ukebgu Nwankwo's devotional entitled God Surprises. And this is Carolyn Sutton for Staying Vertical.
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2: I'm reading from Exodus chapter 20, verses 4 to 6. This is the second commandment of the Big Ten. God says, you shall not make any graven image or any likeness of anything that is in heaven above or in the earth beneath or in the water under the earth. You shall not bow down to them nor serve them, for I, the Lord your God, am a jealous God, visiting the iniquity of the fathers upon the children to the third and fourth generation of them that hate me, and showing mercy to thousands of them that love me and keep my commandments. This is commandment number 2. If you analyze these verses, it basically says that we are to have no idols, no statues, nothing before God, that He is jealous. He wants a personal, deep, living relationship with each of us, and that we are to love Him and keep His commandments. Obviously, we shouldn't bow down to statues, but there are a lot of things, if we're not careful, that can become idols, such as money, cars, television, websites, cell phones, video games, and even ourselves. Just about anything can become an idol before God. God's Word says to us that He wants us to love Him and keep His commandments and put him first in our lives. God is calling us higher than the dirt and the miasma and the pollution of this world. He's calling us up into the pure light and the sunshine of heaven. And He says, if you love me, keep my commandments. His voice to us today is no idols. He doesn't want any things, especially statues or cars or money or anything else, to be more important to us than a living relationship with Him. That's the second commandment, and you have just heard His voice today.
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3: When I was a young boy, I spent the weekend with a friend on his family's dairy farm. He challenged me to grab hold of an electric fence. No way. But he grabbed hold of one, and it didn't do him any harm, so I thought I'd do it. Of course, I didn't know that he hadn't been holding a live wire. He'd been holding a fence that wasn't electrified. So I took hold of that electric fence, and moments later, boom, it felt like I'd been kicked by a moose. I grabbed the fence and felt the power run right through me. Don't grab an electric fence, but do grab hold of Jesus, and you'll experience his power run right through you. Paul described the experience of the gospel as Christ in you, the hope of glory, Colossians 1:27. Take hold of Jesus, and another force, a powerful force, runs through your life. Take hold of Jesus. You will notice the difference. I'm John Bradshaw for It Is Written.
4: Remember how you felt the last time you needed to say some things you knew would not be well received? I do. I didn't sleep for many nights prior to speaking up. What do we do when we have a hostage? That's our topic on this edition of Daughters of Promise. I'm your host each weekday, and I love what I do. I'm Christine Wurtzen. Well, speaking up is hard enough when it's a stranger, but let it be a family member or a friend, and the anxiety just spikes because the risks are so high. There is the possibility of rejection, as well as the pain of knowing you're about to cause someone to be hurt by your words. If I follow Jesus, though, I follow him into controversy. He spoke the truth when it was popular, but he was even bold to speak his father's words when it cost him his life. At one point, Jesus said that he came to bring a sword, not peace. In other words, truth is often divisive. God's servants outside our country's borders make these kinds of tough choices every day. This past Sunday, there were pastors who had to make the decision whether or not to preach, knowing that if they did, they would be imprisoned. I'm embarrassed to say that I have often hidden the truth, fearing I might lose a job, a friend, or create a shift in family dynamics. The Apostle Paul earned the credibility to speak to the believers in Thessalonica about any issue because he brought the message of Christ to them at great personal peril. Think of how seriously you would take someone's words, for instance, if they risked their life to deliver them to you. Paul said, "For me to live is Christ and to die is gain." He proved it when he was beheaded under Nero's rule in 60 AD. Every word Jesus spoke counted, even when it cut across the grain of public and private worlds. I need to follow him into the same kind of controversy and obedience. For Daughters of Promise, I'm Christine Wurtzen.
5: For this cause I bow my knees unto the Father of our Lord Jesus Christ, of whom the whole family in heaven and earth is named, that he would grant you according to the riches of his glory to be strengthened with might by his Spirit in the inner man, that Christ may dwell in your hearts by faith, that ye, being rooted and grounded in love, may be able to comprehend with all saints what is the breadth and length and depth and height, and to know the love of Christ which passeth knowledge, that ye might be filled with all the fullness of God. Now unto him that is able to do exceeding abundantly above all that we ask or think, according to the power that worketh in us, unto him be glory in the church by Christ Jesus throughout all ages, world without end. Amen.
6: What happens when desire goes unchecked? Hi, I'm Rob West with another Faith and Finance Minute. In 1 Kings 21, King Ahab had power, wealth, and a palace, yet he became consumed by one vineyard he did not own. When Naboth, the owner of the vineyard, refused to sell it, Ahab sulked, and he refused to eat. But the story didn't end there. Ahab's wife, Jezebel, arranged Naboth's murder so he could take what he wanted. That's the danger of coveting. Coveting tells us peace is one possession away. It turns our eyes from God's provision to someone else's portion and blinds us to the truth that none of it belongs to us in the first place. When we embrace the truth that God owns it all, envy loses its power to promise what only God can provide. 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
7: From the Christian News Radio Network, I'm Jim Miller. New York, Maryland, and Utah holding primaries for some key races today. Much of the national attention focused on New York, where some Democrat socialists are on the ballot, and what many see as a possible look at the political direction of the Democratic Party. Voters in South Carolina will also be heading to the polls today in runoff elections for governor and the U.S. House. He was in the Middle East today to speak with U.S. allies in the region. One of the top issues for discussion is the war with Iran. News Nation's Robert Sherman reports.
8: This is a high-stakes meeting because, of course, this will involve the UAE, Kuwait, and Bahrain, three American allies that came under fire during this war, three American allies that have major stakes in the game when it comes to keeping the Strait of Hormuz reopened and any threats that exist from Iran. All of those are expected to be on the docket of conversation and also to loop in partners on exactly what to expect over this 60-day ceasefire.
7: Vice President J.D. Vance led a team of U.S. negotiators in talks with Iran over the weekend, mediated by officials from Qatar and Pakistan. The defense of the Charlie Kirk murder trial will not be allowed to use an out-of-state witness in the next preliminary hearing. Lawyers for Tyler Robinson wanted Robinson's former roommate and romantic partner Lance Twiggs to appear for the upcoming July hearing. The judge ruled that since the July 6 hearing deals with prosecutors showing whether they have enough evidence to move forward with the trial, Twiggs is not needed. Supreme Court is releasing decisions before they take their annual summer break. Here's News Nation's Marty Hughes.
9: We are waiting on four major cases involving President Trump's power, including whether he can redefine birthright citizenship, fire a governor of the Federal Reserve, consolidate power over independent agencies, or strip protections from hundreds of thousands of immigrants. And another key ruling also set to come down could decide the fate of transgender athletes' ability to participate in school sports.
7: The justices are expected to release additional decision on Thursday and could likely take the bench at least once more before the July 4th holiday. Well, the F-35 is the world's most advanced fighter jet, but according to a new government report, only one in four are fully mission capable. Government Accountability Office Defense Team Director Diane Maurer spoke to News Nation about the issue.
10: The Department of Defense, going back again a couple of decades, had historically not paid attention to planning for sustainment for this aircraft. They were very, very focused on building it, but they weren't thinking about how we're going to repair it. Where are we going to get the spare parts?
7: GAO estimates that the military will spend an estimated $14 billion over the next 5 years that will go towards buying additional spare parts needed to ensure a full mission capability. From Christian News Radio Network, I'm Joe Miller. To hear this and other reports on demand, be sure you visit ChristianNewsRadio.org.
11: 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Ramatulai's jaw had been locked since she was born. 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

0: Radio. Intermittent clouds today with a high near 94 and lows around 75. Partly sunny tomorrow with a high of 93 and lows around 75. For your Friday, partly sunny with a high near 90 and lows around 77. And for Saturday, mostly sunny with a high near 92 and lows around 77. That's your midday weather on Lafayette Christian Talk Radio.
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3: All through the Bible, from the book of Numbers to Revelation, references are made by various Bible writers of Balaam. Jude mentions Balaam. Isaiah mentions Balaam. Malachi mentions Balaam. He's mentioned by Peter, Moses, Joshua, Psalms. The experience was really a pivotal historical landmark for God's people. It's important and worthy for us to consider it. Now, some of the reasons I think this is a very important study, the experience of what happened with the people of God and Balaam on the borders of the Jordan just before they crossed into the Promised Land has many parallels for us, we believe, God's people living on the borders of the Promised Land and about to cross over, right? And it was sort of the devil's last plan to prevent them from taking the Promised Land. And so we should pay close attention to some of these experiences, because God's people have nothing to fear for the future except the ways that He has led in the past, that we might forget them. If we forget the way that God has led in the past. So turn with me in your Bibles, and we're going to try to not only take up where we left off in Numbers chapter 22, going to do a little bit of review. The children of Israel are about to cross into the Promised Land. They are camped opposite Jericho in the plain of Shittim, which is this vast expanse north of the Dead Sea. And the mountains that go up from there are the mountains where the Moabites live, and the region nearby is where the Midianites live. And keep in mind, the Moabites and the Midianites were not total pagan enemies of God's people. The Moabites were related to Israel. They were the children of Lot of Moab. The Midianites were children from Abraham's second family. Keturah had a child named Midian. Moses married a Midianite girl. You with me? Jethro, Moses' father-in-law, was a Midianite sheik. And so these were relatives. But when they finally came out of the desert after 40 years, instead of welcoming them with bread and water, they were threatened by them. And they feared them, and instead of just letting them go and let God do His thing with them, they tried to interrupt God's leading and to curse them. They figured, this is a spiritual force that is obviously with them. We're going to fight fire with fire. If God has been blessing them, then we need to find somebody who can get God to curse them. And so there was this prophet who had a reputation of being in touch with God, and he could really make things happen. So they went and hired this famous prophet. What was his name? Balaam. And the name means swallower or devourer. Just want to refresh your memory. It's some interesting meanings in the names here. Balaam means glutton or devourer, swallower. He is the son of Bosor, meaning destruction. And Balak, the king who hires him, means empty. So those names mean something, don't they? So he hires Balaam, First, the messengers come and the angel says, don't go with them. I bless this people. Why would you even think about cursing them? They're my people. But he wants the rewards. He wants the honor. And so Balak could tell from his messengers, he's thinking about the rewards. Maybe we didn't offer enough. He sends more honorable princes with more money and more offers. And he said, well, let me pray about this tonight. And God says, well, look, if they called you and you really want to go with them, go with them. And I'm paraphrasing. So Balaam can't wait. The next morning, he's got his donkey saddled and he's on his way to go to Midian to try to curse God's people and collect this reward. He's a hitman, if the price is enough. Now, he used to be a prophet of God. But living among the pagans, they were used to paying their prophets. And he started thinking more about the money than about the gift that God had given him. Last night, Karen and I turned on Sky Angel to listen to this charismatic preacher that I will not name. And the whole sermon was about the gospel that we need to preach to the world is that God wants you to be wealthy. I mean, it was just blatant. If you're not wealthy, it's because you don't believe God wants you wealthy, and it serves you right if you're poor. God wants you to be wealthy. And it was just, oh, it was just awful. And he began to brag about all the money he had, how God had blessed him. And that was so sad. I think that's so sad. And let me share something with you that I've observed. God gives gifts to people, and those gifts can sometimes be abused. Sometimes gifts are abused. I know evangelists. Evangelists have a gift of not only preaching, but a special gift of persuasion. I believe that. The ideal or the object of the evangelist is to persuade people to accept Christ. Now, sometimes evangelists start doing public meetings, and then they begin by maybe selling outlines of their sermon, you know, just to cover costs. And they realize there's some demand because there's a little charisma there, and then they start selling audio tapes, and then they start selling videotapes, and they start making a lot of money. And they realize that they've got this gift to persuade people, and pretty soon they're making more money in their sales than they are in their salary. Have you seen other gifts that have been abused? Does God sometimes give people a gift for music? And they start out singing for the Lord in church. I could go down the list to everybody from Elvis Presley to Whitney Houston, and they develop their voices singing to God's glory, and then pretty soon they're using drugs and they're out in the world. And they often self-destruct, don't they? God gives people gifts, and the reason that He gives us these gifts is to use for Him. Can we misdirect those gifts if we want? God can give you the gift of persuasion. He can give you the gift of healing, and you could use it to capitalize on it for selfish purposes. He can give you the gift of music. He can give you the gift of, I could just go down the line, you name any gift. Every good and perfect gift is from God, the Bible says. And it could be twisted and used and abused for selfish purposes. Commit it to God, and you'll be happy. Use it selfishly, you'll never be satisfied. Now, you might also be thinking, how could he be a prophet of God and have his motives twisted like this? Have you read about the prophets of God? Are there other cases in the Bible where prophets of God have maybe been prophets of God, but they've misapplied their gifts? Some of you remember somebody by the name of Jonah? Now, you think I'm going to read about Jonah in the book of Jonah. Do you know it talks about Jonah in other places? 2 Kings 14:25. He restored the territory of Israel from the entrance of Hamath to the Sea of Arba, according to the word of the Lord of Israel, which he had spoken through his servant Jonah, the son of Amittai, the prophet, who was from Gath-Hepher. Jonah prophesied a prophecy that came true. But what do we read about Jonah in the book of Jonah? Did he always do what God told him to do? Are prophets people too? You remember the story in the Bible where God tells Samuel the prophet to pick a new king for Israel. And all the sons of Jesse are lined up except one. And the tallest, biggest, strongest son, Eliab, I think his name, is standing there before Samuel. And Samuel says, oh, he looks like a good king. Surely the Lord's anointed is before me. And God says, no, Samuel, you're looking on the outside. You're thinking like a man, not like a prophet. That's not the one I've chosen. How many of you remember the story in the Bible? 1 Kings chapter 13, verse 31 and 32. God sends a prophet from Judah. We never hear his name. We don't know what his name is. He goes and he prophesies against Jeroboam, who has built another false idol and golden calves, and they've returned to idolatry. They're not worshiping at Jerusalem anymore. 10 of the tribes broke away. They're creating their own religion.

to come to my house and relax. And he said, okay. Now, the Word of God, if God tells you one thing, don't believe what someone else tells you. If God tells you one thing, He'll tell you. What else? If He changes His plans, He'll tell you. And that prophet should have known that. And he went to this other prophet's house, who was another wayward prophet. And while he's eating, the wayward prophet from Samaria says, thus says the Lord, you're not going to make it home. A lion's going to kill you. They're both obviously prophets because their prophecies come true. But they're misusing their gift of prophecy. And so he leaves. The prophet of Judah leaves the prophet of Samaria's house. He's killed by a lion, who, by the way, doesn't hurt the donkey. You notice that when the angel drew his sword out, he didn't hurt the donkey when he was going to kill Balaam, but not the donkey. This lion takes the prophet off the donkey, kills the prophet, doesn't eat the prophet because he's a prophet, doesn't eat the donkey, and he parks there. People walking down the road say, we saw something today we've never seen before. There is a dead prophet with a crouched lion and a donkey, and the donkey won't move. Probably paralyzed with fear. But just another example in the Bible, I hope I'm not confusing you. If you're wondering if he's a prophet of God, if Balaam's a prophet of God, then how could he have such corrupted motives? He's not the first one. God gives people who accept him gifts of the Spirit. That does not guarantee they will not abuse those gifts. We don't see too many false prophets because it is one of the more rare gifts. These unusual relationships with the Lord like that. Back to our story here. So you remember, of course, Balaam's on his way, riding his donkey. Donkey first sees the angel. He goes out into a field. Balaam beats the donkey back into the road. And then the donkey bumps his foot against the wall, and he beats the donkey again. And then the angel parks right at a narrow way. He can't turn the right or left. The donkey just lays down, and Balaam beats the donkey. And now God does something for the donkey, because it says the donkey spoke. Doesn't say God was a ventriloquist. Do animals have feelings? He gave this donkey the cognitive power to somehow speak. It wasn't a parrot. It was speaking its heart. He's saying, all this time I've served you. Have I ever acted this way before? Don't you think maybe there's something else going on here? And Balaam, so angry, Peter refers to the madness of the prophet. He's out of his mind. He's talking back to the donkey. Now, the most important message in this whole experience that we often say for the children is very simply this. Balaam is on his way to try to curse God's people for reward. He thinks, I'm a prophet. God's given me the gift of prophecy. He's using me. I'm special. I'm unique. I ought to get paid better. I ought to be treated better. I don't know why God is keeping me from capitalizing on this gift he's given me. I mean, he's given me the gift of music. Why shouldn't I cut a record? I've heard these arguments before. And God is saying, you think you're something because I speak through you. I can speak through donkeys. You think you're something because I have spoken to you. I can speak to donkeys and I can speak through donkeys. That is, I think, the core message God is telling us through that whole donkey experience. And the other thing is, the donkey is listening to me better than you are. You're a man. The donkey, I'm willing to save. And if it wasn't for the donkey, I'd kill you. You know, it's often true in the church that there are people who may not have the greatest education. They may not have all the gifts, but they have a heart that's right. And God says, I look on the heart. And that donkey had a heart of service. And he said, I'd rather save those who are willing to obey and serve, that listen to my voice, that are watching for my guidance, than those that are doing their own selfish thing. He said, I can do more through the donkey than you, Balaam. You think you're something. It may be that donkey outlived his master. When we get to the end of the story, you'll see what I'm saying. Now, go with me to chapter 22. Oh, you know what I think is interesting here? Numbers chapter 22, verse 34. Balaam said to the angel of the Lord, I've sinned. I didn't know you stood in the way against me. Now, if it displeases you. Notice he says, if it displeases you, I'll turn back. Well, the angel was killing him because he's going the wrong way. He still says, if. I sure don't want to turn back, but if you won't let me. And you know what the angel says? Go with the men. Did God really want him to go? Or is he saying, look, I'm going to let you do your own thing? Remember when Jesus said to Judas, I mean, here Jesus at the dinner says, one of you is going to betray me tonight. Did Judas know who it was? He said, Lord, is it I? Of course he knew it was him.

0: Then finally, Jesus says to Judas, go do what you need to do quickly. Did Jesus want Judas to betray him? Or was he saying, I'm not going to hinder you? Very, very, very important truth I want to highlight right here. 2 Thessalonians chapter 2, verse 10. There are a lot of people that are going to do their own thing, and they believe what they want to believe because they don't want to believe the truth. The truth, it gets in their way. They'll believe in prosperity preaching. They'll believe that God's law has been changed. They'll believe you can talk to the dead. They'll believe whatever they want to believe because they want to believe it. They don't really want the truth. 2 Thessalonians chapter 2, verse 10 to 12. And with all unrighteous deception among those who perish, because they do not receive the love of the truth that they might be saved. And for this reason, God will send them strong delusion that they should believe a lie, that they all might be condemned who did not believe the truth, but they had pleasure in unrighteousness. Why does God allow them to believe a lie? Because they want the reward. They have pleasure in unrighteousness because what they believe, their sins that they enjoy, they're not ready to give them up, and God will eventually let them go. He says to Balaam, all right, you can go if you still think that's the thing to do, but you're not going to be able to curse them. You're going to say what I say. So he's on his way. We're in Numbers chapter 22, verse 37. Finally, Balak hears that Balaam is coming. Did I not earnestly send for you, calling you? Why didn't you come to me? Am I not able to honor you? And Balaam said to Balak, look, I've come to you. I'm here. Now, do I have any power to say anything? I'd like to curse him, but I can't do what I want. The word that God puts in my mouth, that's what I must speak. So Balaam went with Balak, and they came to Kirjath-Huzzoth. And Balak offered oxen and sheep. They had a big catered meal to celebrate that they're getting ready to curse Israelites. And he sent some to Balaam and to the princes that were with him, the princes of Midian. Verse 41, they don't waste any time. He's traveled all during this journey. It took maybe weeks. And the next day he says, let's not waste any time. Let's start cursing him tomorrow. So it was the next day that Balak took Balaam and brought him up to the high places of Baal, that from there he might observe the extent of the people. He takes him to the very best high point where he can see the panorama of this people. He says, they're going to eat up the land like the ox. They're going to lick it all up. He says, here, I want you to see what a big problem I've got. So Balaam says to Balak, all right, here's the plan. You build 7 altars for me and prepare for me 7 bulls and 7 rams. Now, are they offering pigs or offering clean animals? Remember, they knew about the right sacrificial system. Nothing wrong with offering oxen on these hastily made altars. They were altars of stone, according to the Bible, offering the right kind of animals on the right kind of altar. 7 of them. Is that a biblical number for the Jews? Right number. They're trying to do everything as though they believe in the God of Jehovah, but then they're asking the God of Jehovah to do something completely contrary to his will. Now, doesn't it say in Isaiah chapter 4, verse 1, and that day 7 women will take hold of one man, saying, we're going to eat our own bread, wear our own apparel, let us be called by your name to take away our reproach. Are there a lot of churches that call themselves Christian? And they've got a lot of Christian trappings in their religion. But when it comes to something very basic like the commandments of God, they do their own thing. Some little area like the law of God. And so he does what he says. And he offers a bull and a ram on each altar. Those were the most expensive gifts you could offer. And Balaam says to Balak, stand by your burnt offering. I'll go over there. Perhaps the Lord will come to me. I mean, it was a supernatural gift. He didn't make this up. He says, if the Lord meets with me, I'll tell you what he tells me. And then the Lord put a word in Balaam's mouth. I'm in chapter 23, verse 5. And he said, return to Balak, and thus you will speak to him. So he returned to him, and there he was, standing by his burnt offering, probably tapping his foot with his arms folded, waiting to hear what the curse was that he had pronounced. He and all the princes of Moab. And Balaam had bad news. He had hired this hitman, but instead of a bullet of cursing, it became a bullet of blessing. And he took up this oracle. An oracle is a short prophetic utterance. And he said, Balak, the king of Moab, has brought me. Now, this is the word, if your Bible may have this in italics here. Balak, the king of Moab, has brought me from Aram. Those are the mountains near the Euphrates. From the mountains of the east. Come curse Jacob for me. Israel, Jacob are synonymous. Come denounce Israel. How shall I curse whom God has not cursed? And how shall I denounce whom the Lord has not denounced? For from the tops of the rocks I see him, and from the hills I behold him. They are a people dwelling alone, not wrecking itself among the nations. And you know, that's really interesting, a prophecy about Israel. There is no other nation in the world like Israel that has remained alone. Even though they are scattered all through the world, every other nation of the world, when they become scattered, they end up becoming absorbed, they amalgamate, they mix, they lose their distinct identity. But the only nation, any of you ever heard of a plant called a wandering Jew? The only nation that has remained distinct and alone was the nation of Israel. That's not only true of ancient Israel, but is it also true that God's church, spiritual Israel, is to remain a distinct people? We're to be in the world and yet not of the world, to be alone in that sense. Not reckoning itself among the nations. Who can count the dust of Jacob or number 1/4 of Israel? God said they'd be like the dust, like the stars, and here they are. And then notice what he says, let me die the death of the righteous and let my end be like his. Now, that's what Balaam wanted, to die the death of the righteous. But is that what he got? Many want to have their end, the end of God's people, the ones that God has blessed. But it takes more than just saying, oh, let it be. How many times I've heard pastors pray in churches at the end, and Lord, when you come, we pray that not one here will be missing. How many of you heard pastors pray prayer very much like that? Isn't that a nice prayer? Is it realistic? No, because many are called, but few are chosen. Typically, most people just don't listen. They want to do their own thing. It'd be nice if when the Lord comes, we were all ready. But even though that's our prayer, it was the prayer of Balaam too. Let my end be like his. It didn't happen because he didn't surrender. If we want to have the end of God's people, spiritual Israel, we must be among those who surrender and obey. It goes on here. Balak hears this. He says, what have you done to me? I took you, I brought you all this way to curse my enemies, and look, you blessed them bountifully. You not only blessed them, you blessed them abundantly. Didn't you understand? You've made it even worse now. So he answered and said, must not I take heed to say what the Lord has put in my mouth? What a conflicted man Balaam was. You know, on one side of his mouth he's saying, I'd sure like the rewards. The other side of the mouth he's saying, I need to obey God rather than men. I mean, you might pay me, but I'm still going to do what I'm supposed to do. And poor guy, he just had a real internal struggle. Just like Judas. He's out there preaching that Jesus is the Messiah, and then he's betraying him. We all have a little bit of a conflict, don't we, inside? A battle between the spirit and the flesh, the will of God and our own selfish desires. Balaam felt that. Verse 13, then Balak said to him, please come with me to another place from which you might see them. Now this is the second oracle. That was the first oracle we read a minute ago. He says, come to this place from which you might see them, but the outer part. You won't see all of them. You notice in his prophecy, he said, I see this people spread across the hills. He says, you couldn't help but bless them because they were so impressive. Maybe if you don't see the whole tribe, you won't be as impressed and you can turn it into a curse. You won't be so overcome with awe. So let's get you a different vantage point. Isn't it strange how men think through our superstitions we can change the Word of God? I mean, I've even heard Christians talk like that. Superstitious, praying about what they're supposed to do, and so they consult a fortune cookie and trying to mix the things of God with the things of the devil. Maybe if you don't see all of them, you'll be able to curse them. That's superstitious. So, he said, all right. He brings him to the field of Zophim on the top of Pisgah. Oh, what a dumb place to bring him. You know what another name of Pisgah is? Nebo. He brings him to the mountain where Moses was able to see the promised land. Later, of course, this is before Moses does it. And we sing of Pisgah's lofty heights. You ever heard of that before? He brings him to Mount Nebo, Mount Pisgah, same place, so that he could curse him. But this is the mountain where God was going to meet with Moses later and bless the people. So it's all continuing to backfire. Balaam says to the king of Moab, you stay here by the burnt offering while they're smoldering. I'll go over there. Maybe the Lord will speak to me. Don't you think Balaam should have said, look, we tried it. It's not working. Goodbye. Why does he continue to court temptation? You know, the Bible says we should flee temptation. But most people crawl away from temptation and they hope it catches them. And here, he should have said, look, I tried to curse them. God insisted on blessing them. There's no need to continue trying to curse them. Why will a man try to fight against God? When a person starts down the road of sin, sin will make you stupid. Pardon me. It's not a nice word in our family. We don't let our boys even use that word. But it is a word you'll find in the dictionary. It's when your thinking is not clear. When somebody wants something bad enough, they come up with the most absurd rationalizations where you just don't think straight. It's almost like when Jesus rises from the dead and the Roman soldiers see the angel roll away the stone, Christ has come to life, they run off and say they've seen this miracle. When the religious leaders hear it, instead of saying, I guess he was the Messiah, they pay the soldiers to deny it and say that the body was stolen. When they see that Jesus has raised Lazarus from the dead, instead of saying, maybe he was the Messiah, and maybe I'm wrong, and maybe I should change, they say, we better kill Lazarus. He's in evidence that Christ is the Messiah. Is there something wrong with me, or is that stupid thinking?
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0: Welcome to Pathway to Peace Radio Bible Class. My name is Kerry Rogers, and you all know who's right across from me, my friend, my lovely wife, Elaine Rogers. And yes, we are so excited and delighted to be on the radio with you today to share the Word of God with you. Elaine, I'm excited. You know why I'm excited? Because Jesus Christ is on the throne, and he's intercessing for me and you. And I'm excited to continue our prophecy series in the book of Daniel, because it builds my faith. It builds my faith. In class today, we have another exciting prophecy for you coming from the book of Daniel. Today's title of today's lesson is The Prince Who's Always on Time. Are you always on time, Elaine?
1: You don't want me to answer that question.
0: I don't think any of us are always on time, but I know there's a prince who's always on time.
1: Amen to that.
0: Amen. And we're going to be studying about that. So, Elaine, let's invite the Holy Spirit into our hearts, into this place, and ask for understanding as we study this lesson today. It's going to be exciting.
1: Dear Heavenly Father, we thank you for this privilege to study your word together. We pray, Lord, that as we study your word on Daniel chapter 9, on the prince who's always on time, that your Holy Spirit will give us a deeper understanding of your word and as it applies to our lives, Lord. May you bless each of the listeners who are listening to this program today, Lord, where you see they have a need. In Jesus' name we do pray. Amen.
0: Amen. Amen. The prince who's always on time. Now, class, in our last radio Bible class entitled Prophecy's 2300 Day Time Clock, we had an opportunity to explore the 2300 day time prophecy found in Daniel 8:14 and the 70 weeks, which is 490 days time prophecy in Daniel 9:24. I know in our last radio Bible class, we left you with a bit of a cliffhanger, but today we will give you more details on what we learned from the 2300 day and the 490 day time prophecies found in Daniel. But before we do that, let's thoroughly review what we learned from the 2300 day and the 490 day time prophecies found in Daniel 8:14 and in Daniel 9:24. So the first half of our study today will mainly be review. So you want to make sure you listen in very closely. Matter of fact, go ahead right now, get your Bibles and turn to Daniel chapter 8 and chapter 9. Now, as we already learned, Jesus Christ fulfilled the promise of the earthly sanctuary service of the Israelites centuries ago. Jesus Christ was the prince. He was the Messiah, the Lamb that died for the sins of the world. And now, according to Hebrews 9:11, what Jesus Christ is doing on our behalf right now, he is our high priest ministering on our behalf in the heavenly sanctuary.
1: So like the old earthly sanctuary service, in the heavenly sanctuary, for centuries, the recorded confessed sins of the people through the blood of Jesus have been accumulating in the holy place in heaven, waiting for that special service of cleansing, that day of atonement, to cleanse the heavenly sanctuary and wipe away the sins of those who have confessed their sins forever.
0: That's right. We learned that this day of atonement that will be performed in heaven is a day of judgment and deep reflection as each person's recorded confessed sins are brought from the holy place into the most holy place before God. Now, this special service of cleansing will also seal the fate of all those who blasphemed God and killed his people. In Daniel 8:14, Daniel's vision reveals that in 2300 days, the sanctuary, that's the heavenly sanctuary, will be cleansed. Now, the question we let the Bible answer for us last radio Bible class is, when does the 2300 day prophecy time clock start? Now, class, again, this is just a review, but pay close attention. Now, remember, class, in Daniel 8:15, Gabriel, God's angel, at the end of Daniel chapter 8, came and gave Daniel partial understanding of his vision, but he did not give Daniel understanding of when to start counting the 2300 day prophecy timeline found in Daniel 8:14.
1: And it was not until Daniel chapter 9, when Gabriel came back to Daniel while he was in prayer, to actually give him an understanding of the 2300 day time clock.
0: You got it. Remember, class, that before Gabriel gave Daniel understanding of when to start counting the 2300 day time clock prophecy, he first told him another time prophecy in Daniel 9:24. Eileen, read that in Daniel 9:24. That's Daniel 9:24.
1: 70 weeks are determined upon thy people to make an end of sins and to make reconciliation for iniquity and to bring in everlasting righteousness and to seal up the vision and prophecy and to anoint the most holy.
0: Now, in this prophecy, Gabriel revealed to Daniel that God had set up a probationary time period of 70 weeks, which is 490 days for the apostate Israelites to stop sinning and repent and turn back to God as a nation.
1: And that's what Daniel was praying about in Daniel chapter 9, for forgiveness for his people. And here God is saying, I'm going to give them an opportunity to be forgiven.
0: That's right. That's right. Now in Daniel chapter 9, verse 25, it told us exactly when to start counting the 70 weeks, which is 490 days, time prophecy of when the probationary period of the Israelites would begin. It also reveals for us when to start counting the 2300 days time prophecy of Daniel 8:14, in which at the end of that time prophecy period, the cleansing of the sanctuary or the Day of Atonement in the heavenly sanctuary would begin.
1: And Carrie, before we moved on in our studies last radio Bible class, we learned clearly from the Word of God that the time prophecies in Daniel chapters 8 and 9 are not literal 24-hour days.
0: That's right.
1: According to Ezekiel chapter 4, verse 6, and Numbers chapter 14, verse 34, we learned that a day in Bible prophecy actually equals to one literal year, and that's in Bible prophecy.
0: So when we went back to the 2300 days and the 70 weeks prophetic timelines, we can clearly understand that they were not literal 24-hour days, but years. For example, the 2300 days prophecy is actually 2300 literal years. And the 70 weeks, which is 490 days, is 490 years. Now, in Daniel 9:25, it indicates that the 2300 and the 490 days prophecy time clock will begin when an official decree was given for the people of Israel to rebuild the city of Jerusalem.
1: And that's because we must remember that at the time when Daniel had his vision, most of the people of Israel were in captivity and the whole city of Jerusalem, it was in total ruins.
0: It was not until 457 BC, lock that in your brain, 457 BC, when King Artaxerxes from the kingdom of the Medes and Persians gave the people of Israel, who were still under his authority, an official decree and the total freedom to go and become an independent nation and rebuild their government and city of Jerusalem.
1: And you find the biblical account of that in Ezra chapter 7, verses 12 through 26.
0: So 457 BC is the official start date of the 2300 years prophecy and the 490 years prophecy.
1: So when you count forward from 457 BC, the 2300 years, and remember to go from 1 BC to 1 AD because there was no such year as 0 AD or 0 BC, you actually come to 1844 AD.
0: Don't miss this, class. So the cleansing of the sanctuary in heaven, that Day of Atonement, the Day of Judgment, is said to have began in 1844.
1: And when you count 490 years starting from the 457 BC as the start date, you will get 34 AD.
0: Don't miss it, class. And class, this is where we left you in our last Radio Bible class. So class, in the second half, you more explanation and significance about these dates, 34 AD and 1844. As you just saw in our review, these dates are very significant. But how do we know that these dates are accurate? Well, class, in Daniel chapter 9, there are other amazing time prophecies about the first coming of the Messiah, the Prince, and even his death on the cross that prove with undeniable evidence that in 34 AD, Israel as a nation was cut off from God's covenant because they turned their backs on God, and that in 1844, the Day of Atonement, the Day of Judgment,

0: It actually began in the most holy place of the heavenly sanctuary, where Jesus Christ, our high priest, is currently ministering on our behalf. Class, do you really want to know and learn more about these amazing time prophecies in Daniel? Make sure you stay tuned. We promise to be right back. 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
1: 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Continue to listen in. You will be blessed.
0: Welcome back, class. Let's dive right back into our time prophecy of Daniel. Now, again, the most significant date that marked the beginning of the 2300-day year prophecy of the cleansing of the sanctuary in heaven in Daniel 8:14, and the 490-day year prophecy for Israel's probationary period happened in what year?
2: 457 B.C. And that was the year that Artaxerxes issued a decree for Israel to rebuild their whole city and the government.
0: So please, class, don't forget this date, 457 B.C. 457 B.C. is actually the anchor date, is the foundational date for all the time prophecies in Daniel 9:24-27. 457 B.C. marks the beginning of the 2300 years prophecy and the 490 years prophecy. Now, class, I have to test you to make sure you got it. Again, when you count 2300 years from 457 BC, what year do you come to?
2: 1844 AD.
0: That's right. And according to the 2300 year prophecy in Daniel 8:14, what happens in 1844?
2: The Day of Atonement, which is the cleansing of the sanctuary, also known as the Day of Judgment.
0: Don't miss it, class. So since 1844, we have been in the Day of Judgment, in which all accumulated recorded sins and confessed sins of all who believe on Jesus are reviewed and cleansed from the heavenly sanctuary. So if a sin or sins of a person has not been confessed when his or her name comes up for review and judgment during this time, will be eternally lost. So it is critical to understand this, class. Since 1844, Jesus Christ, our heavenly high priest, has been judging the cases of billions of people to cleanse his heavenly sanctuary. When will my name, when will your name come up for review to be judged before Christ?
2: Very soon.
0: You're right. This is serious, friends. I don't take this lightly. We are living in a time where we need to seriously evaluate and reflect upon every aspect of our lives. We need to search and live a righteous life through Jesus Christ. Amen. We are living in the day of judgment, and time is literally running out.
2: You know, Ecclesiastes chapter 12, verse 14 says, "For God shall bring every work into judgment with every secret thing, whether it be good or whether it be evil."
0: Amen. What will my record say? What will your record say when your name is brought up before God? Friends, are you currently and seriously living for Christ, or are you living for self and the world? Friend, this is not the time to be playing with God. It is time to make a decision to live totally for Him or not. Amen. Now, class, let's take another look at the 490 year prophecy of Daniel 9:24. Gabriel told Daniel that Israel had 490 literal years of probationary time to end their sins against God. Now, in the next verse, verse 25, we already know that the 490 years probationary time for the Israelites began when King Artaxerxes gave Israel an official decree or permission and freedom to rebuild Jerusalem in 457 BC. So as we already mentioned during today's review and last radio Bible class, the 490 years of probationary time for Israel ended in 34 AD. Now, what significant event happened in 34 AD that verifies that Israel was cut off from God's covenant as a nation or a people? Or what did the leaders of the nation of Israel do to totally reject Jesus and the covenant of God in 34 AD? Now, history and the Bible accurately reveal that the leaders of Israel, that's the Jewish nation, conspired and had Jesus Christ crucified by the Roman authorities in the spring of 31 AD.
2: And even though the Jewish leaders had Jesus killed, God obviously gave the nation of Israel time to repent.
0: Yes, he did. Matter of fact, after Jesus rose again and ascended back to heaven, we see in the first two chapters of Acts that God gave the disciples the power of the Holy Spirit to spread the good news about the risen Savior, Jesus Christ, to the Jewish nation, including its leaders and priests. Now, from Acts chapters 2 through 7, the disciples specifically preached and taught the message of Christ with boldness and fervor to the Jewish people and its leaders with no fear.
2: And as a result of this teaching, thousands of Jews, even some of its leaders, were convicted and actually believed on Jesus Christ and were the first members of the Christian church. But there were still many other leaders that wanted the messengers of the gospel of Christ to be dead.
0: You're right. You're right. So in 34 AD, the end of Israel's 490 years probationary time to repent and turn back to God as a nation, the leaders and the legal council of the Jewish nation murdered their first messenger of Jesus Christ since his crucifixion. In 34 AD, Stephen, a messenger for Jesus Christ, preached. He pleaded with the Jewish and Israelite council to accept Christ, but they refused and stoned him to death, according to Acts 7:51 through 60. Now, this legal action to murder God's messenger by the legal council and leaders of Israel cut off the covenant God made to the Israelite nation through Abraham.
2: Think about it. One of God's covenants was to have the Israelite people to be his witnesses to the world.
0: That's right.
2: But this act of stoning Stephen in 34 AD forfeited that covenant.
0: You're correct. The nation of Israel. So it wasn't a choice that God made. It's a choice that they made. The nation of Israel and its leaders cannot be witnesses of God if they're killing the witnesses of God. You get it?
2: Mm-hmm.
0: So after Stephen is killed, you find that God not only gives his message of Christ to the Jewish world, but he had his messengers spread it to the whole world, including the Gentiles. So after 34 AD, no longer could a person claim God's covenant based on heritage alone or through Jewish blood. God's covenant relationship is now only based on individuals' true conviction and obedience to Jesus Christ. Amen.
2: In fact, Carrie, Romans chapter 2, verses 28 and 29 makes it clear when it says that for he is not a Jew, which is one outwardly, neither is that circumcision, which is outward in the flesh, but he is a Jew, which is one inwardly, and circumcision is that of the heart.
0: Amen. Amen.
2: In the spirit and not in the letter, whose praise is not of men, but of God.
0: Amen. Amen. Now, how does the Bible confirm the accuracy of the 2300 year prophecy that the year of the day of judgment began in 1844? And how does the Bible confirm the accuracy of the 490 year prophecy in which the Israelites' probationary period and covenant ended with God in 34 AD? Now, class, these are some excellent questions. Now, what is interesting about the 2300 year prophecy is that you will find other time prophecies within the 2300 year timeline, which ended in 1844, that gives us undeniable evidence that verifies that each significant date that we talked about today is absolutely correct. Now, the first time prophecy in Daniel 9:24 that we already discussed within the 2300 year prophecy is the 490 year time prophecy of Israelites' probationary time.
2: And we already know based on history and Daniel 9:25 that 457 BC marks the beginning of the 2300 year prophecy and the 490 year prophecy.
0: That's right. Don't forget it, class. 457 BC is the anchor date. Class, this is amazing. Also within the 2300 year prophecy, we are given the very time when Jesus Christ will be baptized and crucified, thus giving us proof of the correct dating of the 2300 year prophecy and the 490 years prophecy. Let's take a brief look at it. Let's look at Daniel 9:25 again. Eileen, what does it say?
2: Know therefore and understand that from the going forth of the commandment to restore and build Jerusalem.
0: Remember, this command was given in 457 BC.
2: Unto Messiah the prince shall be 7 weeks and 62 weeks. The street shall be built again and the wall even in troublous times.
0: Class, don't miss this. Now, Daniel 9:25 is referring to two separate time prophecies. The first one is the command to rebuild the city of Jerusalem, which we already know by now started in 457 BC. The second prophecy tells us exactly what year the Messiah, the Prince, Jesus Christ, will start his ministry on this earth. Let's talk about this more. This is exciting, class. Daniel 9:25 says, unto the Messiah, the Prince, shall be 7 weeks and 62 weeks. Now, a score is 20 years. So when you add the time up, 7 weeks, 62 weeks, you will get 69 weeks, which equals to 483 days. Remember, only in the context of prophecy, you apply the day for a year principle. So when we apply this day for a year principle to 483 days, it is equal to 483 literal years.
2: You know, this is exciting. So when we put it together, Daniel 9:25 prophesied that Jesus would start his ministry in 483 literal years.
0: That's right. And the year that marks the beginning of the 483 years is what date?
2: 457 BC.
0: That's the date. Remember, I said that's the anchor date, 457 BC. It's right there in Daniel 9:25, the same year the command was given to rebuild the city of Jerusalem. I hope you got it, class. So when you count 483 years from 457 BC, you will arrive to 27 AD. Now, according to verifiable history and the Bible, in the fall of 27 AD, Jesus Christ was baptized by John the Baptist and proclaimed to the world by the voice of God that Jesus was the Son of God, the Messiah, the Prince who came on time to save the world from sin, according to Matthew 3:13-17. Now, Jesus's baptism and the proclamation from the voice of the Father himself marked the beginning of Jesus's public ministry to the world in the fall of 27 AD.
2: So the 483 years prophecy in Daniel chapter 9:25 was fulfilled accurately. Jesus the Messiah has come.
0: Amen. Class, we are almost out of time, but I have another amazing time prophecy that also validates all the dates and prophecy timelines that we talked about today. Now, class, after Daniel 9:25 gives us the exact year the Messiah would come to start his public ministry, what time prophecy does Daniel 9:26-27 give us? Let's take a brief look at it. Daniel 9:26, what does it say?
2: And after 62 weeks.
0: Now, that's after the time Jesus starts his public ministry that we talked about.
2: Shall Messiah be cut off but not for himself.
0: Now stop right there. In other words, in this prophecy in verse 26, so far it reveals that Jesus the Messiah would be cut off or killed sometime after he starts his public ministry, which began in 27 AD. Now, Elaine, read the rest of verse 26.
2: And the people of the prince that shall come shall destroy the city and the sanctuary, referring to Jerusalem, and the end thereof shall be with a flood, and unto the end of the war desolations are determined.
0: Not only does verse 26 prophesy that Jesus will be killed, but it also reveals that sometime after Jesus is killed, the sanctuary and the city of Jerusalem would be destroyed. Are you with me, Radio Bible class? I hope you are. Now, class, in the next verse, verse 27 of Daniel 9, it tells us the time when Jesus the Messiah will be killed. Let's look at it quickly. Daniel 9, 27.
2: And he, talking about Jesus, shall confirm the covenant with many for 1 week. And in the midst of the week, he shall cause the sacrifice and oblation to cease.
0: Now stop right there. Now, 1 week is 7 literal years in prophecy. And the confirmation of God's covenant with the Israelites was fulfilled through the coming and the ministry of Jesus Christ, which started in 27 AD. The 1 week or 7 years spoken of in Daniel 9:27 is the time between the start of the public ministry of Christ in the fall of 27 AD and the time when Israel as a nation was cut off from God's covenant when they stoned Stephen in the fall of 34 AD. Now, when we go back to Daniel 9:27, it indicates that in the midst of the week or in the middle of those 7 years between 27 AD and 34 AD, that Christ will die and cause the animal sacrifices and ceremonies of the earthly sanctuary to stop.
2: And that's because the death of Christ is actually the fulfillment of those things.
0: Right. Now, half of 7 years is what?
2: 3.5 years.
0: So when you add 3.5 years to the time Christ started his ministry in the fall of 27 AD, the prophecy reveals that Jesus will be sacrificed and killed in the spring of 31 AD. Well, class, did Jesus die at the time the prophecy revealed in Daniel 9:27? You better believe it, class. History records that Jesus was crucified on the cross in the spring of 31 AD, which is an exact fulfillment of prophecy in Daniel 9:27. Also, at the end of verse 27, it confirms the prophecy that Jerusalem would be destroyed and left desolate. Now, this prophecy was fulfilled in 70 AD, about 40 years after Jesus was nailed to the cross. So, class, you can see that each prophecy timeline in Daniel 9 has been fulfilled and fits together perfectly, like hand in glove. If just one of the years in the prophetic timeline is not correct, such as 457 BC, which is the beginning date that marked many of the prophecies in Daniel 9, 24 through 27, then all the prophecies that we talked about would have been inaccurate. But each prophecy that we just studied today validates each other. So, friend, God reveals these prophecies to us so our faith in him will increase and that we will be prepared for his judgment and the soon coming of Jesus Christ. Class, I pray that you learn much from this prophecy series in the book of Daniel. Daniel builds the base for understanding Revelation. So in the next few programs, we are actually going to dive into the exciting book of Revelation. So get ready, class. Get ready for that particular series. It will be powerful. You will learn things you never learned before. So we are out of time right now, but make sure you tell your family and friends about the upcoming Revelation series on this blessed station. Until next time, class, may God bless. I enjoyed it. May God bless you all.
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4: Now a look at your midday weather on Lafayette Christian Talk Radio. Intermittent clouds today with a high near 94 and lows around 75. Partly sunny tomorrow with a high of 93 and lows around 75. For your Friday, partly sunny with a high near 90 and lows around 77. And for Saturday, mostly sunny with a high near 92 and lows around 77. That's your midday weather on Lafayette Christian Talk Radio.
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0: current events, Bible prophecy, the ancient past. How does it all fit together? 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This is Pictures of the End.
1: Hi, everybody. Thank you for joining me today. This is episode number 183 of Pictures of the End. We're studying the book of 1 Timothy, and the title of this episode is Beware the Seared Conscience. You know, the Bible is an amazing book. It contains so much history, so much prophecy, so much poetry, so much moral instruction. We could keep going and going. But in a very special sense, the Bible was written for us today. In Romans chapter 15, verse 4, we read this: "For whatsoever things were written aforetime were written for our learning, that we through patience and comfort of the Scriptures might have hope." So more than simply being a book of history, say, God has designed the Bible so that we can learn lessons from that history that apply directly to us today. When we read the poetry in the Bible, not only is the poetry beautiful, fascinating, interesting, instructive, it also has lessons specifically for us today. And this also, of course, applies to prophecy. Now, there are many aspects of Bible prophecy that refer to things that have happened in the past, even the ancient past. There are prophecies that were specific to Old Testament Israel, for example. Even prophecies that were fulfilled before Israel was formed in the book of Exodus. But again, in a very special sense, the Bible contains messages from God for us today. And this is what we are looking at in each episode of Pictures of the End. Now, we're going to continue doing that as we look at the book of 1 Timothy. This was one of the letters that the Apostle Paul wrote in New Testament times. Timothy was a younger man than Paul was. He was a convert to Christianity. He became a leader in the early church. And so Paul writes two letters to Timothy, titles 1 Timothy and 2 Timothy. And in those letters, Paul provides a lot of just good, solid counsel and instruction to Timothy as a young leader. He includes, as he does with all of his letters, instructions for the Christian church, how it should operate, how it should function. He touches on doctrinal aspects as well as on prophecy. And we're going to look at just one verse, one short little passage that Paul writes in the book of 1 Timothy chapter 4, verses 1 and 2. And he says this: "Now the Spirit speaketh expressly that in the latter times some shall depart from the faith, giving heed to seducing spirits and doctrines of devils, speaking lies and hypocrisy, having their conscience seared with a hot iron." So here Paul begins this passage by saying, this is not just my idea, these are not my words, not just my thoughts. The Holy Spirit is now speaking through me because I have this gift of prophecy. And he says, "The Spirit speaketh expressly," that means directly or specifically, "that in the latter times some shall depart from the faith." Now, why will some people depart from the faith? And maybe we should take a step back here. What does this mean? Paul is not talking about the situation out there in the world, right? Outside of Christianity. Now, he does that in other places. But in this passage, he's talking about those that have claimed to be Christians, maybe even that have had at some point a genuine Christian experience, but then at some point they depart from the faith. Why do they do that? Well, Paul answers his own question at the end of verse 1. He says, "Because they have given heed to seducing spirits and doctrines of devils." You know, if there's one thing that the Bible is clear about, it is that there is an enemy, and that enemy's name is Satan, or the devil, and that he is very actively fighting against God. He is very actively fighting against the Bible. He is very actively fighting against Bible truth. And for anybody that chooses to serve God or desires to serve and obey God, the devil will fight against them as well. Now, he's done that in many different ways throughout history. Certainly, there have been periods of physical persecution, and that continues today in various places. But by and large, the devil's most effective methods of fighting against people that want to serve God is not a direct attack. It is through deception. And this is why Jesus warned multiple times when he was talking about signs of his second coming. He repeatedly said, "Do not be deceived." And so here we see Paul kind of referring to the same thing. "Some shall depart from the faith, giving heed to seducing spirits and doctrines of devils." Okay. Now, Paul does not go in to a lot of details in this passage about what those false doctrines are. But he does say this in verse 2. He talks about the effect of accepting these false doctrines, these false teachings, these false ideas. What is the effect? Again, 1 Timothy chapter 4, verse 2 says, "Speaking lies and hypocrisy, having their conscience seared with a hot iron." Now, that phrase is what we're going to focus on in our time together today. What does it mean to have our conscience seared with a hot iron? Well, maybe we should just start briefly with what is our conscience, right? I think everyone has a pretty good idea of what your conscience is. It's that little, still, small voice inside of you, right? That we are born with. And, you know, there are some things that everybody just knows are right or wrong, such as, you know, pick an obvious example, killing or stealing or something like that. No matter where or when somebody has been born or lived on this planet, basically, everybody knows that some things are wrong. And also, everybody knows that some things are right. You know, being kind, helping others out, whatever it may be. How do we know that? Now, this is one of the big challenges that those with an evolutionary worldview struggle to answer, to come up with a good answer for. Why would it be, and why is it, that we human beings have this moral compass, this inward voice that tells us something is right or something is wrong? And not just why is it that we would have this, but why is it that, you know, at a common denominator, at a basic level, we all basically understand the same set of rules? Well, according to the Bible, it's because we have a conscience, which is, you know, this moral consciousness. It comes from the Latin conscientia, which literally means with knowledge. It's this idea of an internal awareness of a moral standard. Now, the first example or time that we have this Greek word appear in the Bible, which of course would be the New Testament, is in a story in the Gospel of John. And so just a good example of what the conscience does, how it is designed to operate according to God's plan. Here in this story in John chapter 8, Jesus is speaking, and some of the religious leaders bring a woman who has been caught in adultery, and they throw her down at his feet, and they say, you know, "Moses commands us to stone such a woman, to execute her. What do you say?" And of course, this is a trap. If Jesus says, "Execute her," they will claim him of taking prerogative that he shouldn't. And if he says that they shouldn't execute her or stone her, then they will charge him with not following the law of Moses. And so what does Jesus do? He kneels down on the ground, and he starts writing in the dust or the sand there on the ground. And the Bible doesn't tell us exactly what Jesus wrote, but it does tell us what Jesus said. So in John 8, verse 7, we are kind of jumping into the middle of the story. But here's what it says. "When they continued asking him, he lifted up himself and said unto them, He that is without sin among you, let him first cast a stone at her. And again, being convicted by their own conscience, went out one by one, beginning at the eldest, even unto the last. And Jesus was left alone, and the woman standing in the midst." And so, you know, what did Jesus write? Well, you know, some believe that he wrote down the secret sins of these men that had brought this woman to Jesus. And that seems

0: seared with a hot iron. Now, that's a long phrase in English, seared with a hot iron. Well, maybe it's not that long, right? But it's a phrase. But in the Greek, it's one word, and it's essentially the word for cauterize, or to mark with a brand. So you can think of livestock, right? Cattle, horses, whatever it may be, marked with that hot branding iron, and it's a mark of identification, isn't it? So that there's never any question about who owns this cow or this steer or this stallion or whatever it may be. So to cauterize something means to mark it, identify it as being owned by somebody. And also, of course, if you cauterize something, you are sealing it off. I remember several years ago, I had a medical procedure done in our doctor's office. And after he had numbed me up and done his job, he was patching me up, and he pulled out the branding iron. And he said, "Now, we're just going to cauterize a few of your blood vessels here, and if you smell burning flesh, don't worry, that's your flesh." And I squirmed in my chair a little bit, and I thought, boy, I hope this anesthetic doesn't wear out in the next couple seconds here. All right, so you cauterize something in order to shut it up or to stop it from flowing, if you're cauterizing a blood vessel. And that would be a good thing if it's done correctly in a medical procedure, but you do not want your conscience cauterized. You do not want your conscience shut up or stopped so that it no longer functions as it is originally designed to. But this is exactly what the Bible is telling us will happen. A point in time will come where people's conscience will be literally cauterized or shut down because of deception, because of false ideas that are accepted and then lived out. In Revelation 22, verse 11, we get another picture. This is maybe even more directly prophetic of this point in time. Revelation 22, verse 11, there is a voice from heaven that says, "He that is unjust, let him be unjust still. And he which is filthy, let him be filthy still. And he that is righteous, let him be righteous still. And he that is holy, let him be holy still." And we see that a point in time is reached where character is determined, right? The conscience is set in either a good direction or a bad direction. And this happens before Jesus comes back. How do we know that? Because the very next verse in Revelation 22 says, "And behold, I come quickly, and my reward is with me, to give every man according as his work shall be." So when Jesus comes back at the second coming, he already has his rewards with him. That means that every person's fate has already been decided. There has been what some refer to as a close of probation, where everyone's decision for or against God is determined. And the conscience, in that sense, is cauterized, right? It is closed up. There are no more decisions in that respect to be made. Now, there's a lot more that we need to look at in connection with this subject. We're going to look at the book of Hebrews, we're going to look at the book of Revelation, and we're going to see how all of this plays out at the end of time. So don't go away. We'll be right back.
1: Buried in the final week of Jesus Christ's life is a prophecy so profound that it will transform the way you view the Bible, Earth's future, and your own life. 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
0: Welcome back. You are listening to Pictures of the End, and we are studying today the seared conscience. The title of this episode is Beware the Seared Conscience. We began the study with a verse in the book of 1 Timothy chapter 4, where Paul predicts that a point in time will come where people's consciences will be seared with a hot iron. And

0: We finished the first half of our study by looking at Revelation 22, verse 11, which prophetically predicts that a point in time is reached shortly before Jesus comes back where people's characters, or you could say their consciences, will be set in one of two directions, either that of service and obedience to God or rebellion against God. And after this point in time is reached, Jesus comes back quickly and his reward is with him. So what we need to do now is to study a little bit more deeply what is the conscience and how is this playing out here, not only prophetically in the world at large, but in our own lives. What is my conscience? What is your conscience designed to do according to God? We want to keep that function active, right? We don't want it cauterized or seared with a hot iron. We want to remain sensitive and receptive to what God is trying to do in our lives. So to look at this question more deeply, we're going to turn to the book of Hebrews, chapter 9. And this is a beautiful book of the Bible, the book of Hebrews, that focuses on what Jesus has been doing in heaven ever since his ascension to heaven, his return to heaven after his resurrection. You know, a lot of people wouldn't be able to tell you what Jesus has been doing in heaven. And for a lot of folks, the story of Jesus stops at the resurrection or stops at his ascension. But the Bible actually tells us a lot of details about what Jesus has been doing. And that's what the book of Hebrews is all about. It focuses on Jesus' ministry for humanity as our high priest in heaven's sanctuary or tabernacle up in heaven. And so there's lots of comparisons in the book of Hebrews with the earthly sanctuary that God instructed Moses and the Israelites to make, comparing that with the true and original tabernacle or sanctuary in heaven, which God built. And everything that happened on earth was designed to be a lesson or illustration of what's happening in heaven for our salvation. And it all centers on Jesus Christ. So in Hebrews chapter 9, after describing the earthly sanctuary for a while, we read this in Hebrews 9, verse 9. All these things were a figure for the time then present, in which were offered both gifts and sacrifices that could not make him that did the service perfect as pertaining to the conscience. Now we're studying the conscience today. Again, we're looking at the seared conscience. We want to beware of that. We want to obviously avoid that situation. We want a conscience that remains active and sensitive to right and wrong and Bible principles and God's work in our lives. So everything that we look at in the Bible as regarding to the earthly sanctuary and its services, you know, all of these animal sacrifices that were offered and all of the other rituals that were performed, the Bible is telling us here in Hebrews 9, verse 9, that none of those things could make any of the people that participated in them perfect, right? Especially as pertaining to the conscience. So that's a problem. Why would God set up something like this if it couldn't make us pure in the conscience? Well, the answer is given a few verses later, where the discussion shifts to Jesus as humanity's high priest in heaven's sanctuary. And the contrast is given. Even though the earthly services and earthly rituals couldn't purify the conscience, what Jesus does in heaven can purify the conscience. So in Hebrews 9, verse 14, we read this: How much more shall the blood of Christ, who through the eternal Spirit offered himself without spot to God, purge your conscience from dead works to serve the living God? And that's the point of the book of Hebrews, friends. God wants to purify or purge or cleanse your conscience so that you can serve him in the way that is acceptable and pleasing to him. We can't do that naturally. In our natural, sinful, fallen state, we cannot serve God acceptably. And so we must have a conscience that has been purified from sin. And that only happens through the work of Jesus as our high priest in heaven. Yes, Jesus wants control of our conscience, but he will never force that to happen. You know, the devil, he doesn't, you know, he will use force, he'll use coercion, he'll use bribery, whatever works. God uses none of those things. He can only use love. And so Jesus never forces us to give our conscience to him, but he asks us to, and he shows us the benefits of doing it. Okay, now let's look at the nuts and bolts of this a little bit more closely. How then does God bring our conscience into conformity with him, with his will? We find the answer again in Hebrews. Just a chapter earlier in Hebrews chapter 8, it's talking about Christ's work for us in heaven. And it says in Hebrews 8 verse 6, "But now he," that's Jesus, "has obtained a more excellent ministry, by how much also he is the mediator of a better covenant." Okay, and then a couple verses later, we find out what he wants to do in this covenant. So verse 10 goes on, "For this is the covenant that I will make with the house of Israel after those days, says the Lord. I will put my laws into their mind and write them in their hearts, and I will be to them a God, and they shall be to me a people." So the book of Hebrews also tells us that Jesus wants to write the law of God in our minds and in our hearts. And this is another way of explaining the same thing about the conscience. It's another way of saying that Jesus wants to purify our conscience, and that that's what his job is to bring our conscience into conformity with God's will. You know, when the principles of God's law, which are love to God and love to other people, when those principles are written in our minds and our hearts, so that the way we speak, the way we act, the way we think is in conformity with those principles of love, then our conscience will also follow, won't it? Our conscience will tell us if we are acting in accordance with those principles or if we are not. Now, there's another aspect to the conscience, and that is found in Hebrews chapter 10. And we find kind of a parallel passage here about God writing his laws into our minds and hearts, but we find one very important element added, and that is how God does this. How does God write those principles of his law on our minds and our hearts? So Hebrews 10, verse 15 and 16. "The Holy Ghost also is a witness to us, for after he had said before, 'This is the covenant that I will make with them after those days, says the Lord, I will put my laws into their hearts, and in their minds will I write them.'" So it's through the power of the Holy Spirit that God writes the principles of his law on our mind and our heart. In other words, it's the Holy Spirit that controls, writes these principles on our conscience. Now, these are two incredibly important ingredients. You can think of your favorite dish of food that you might make at home, right? Usually you have to combine ingredients to end up with your finished product. And the same is true here. In order for God to bring us to the place where he has control of our conscience because we have willingly given it to him, we need two ingredients. We need the law of God, right? That's the Ten Commandments and the other instructions we find in the Bible. But we also need the Holy Spirit at work in our lives. And you must have those two ingredients. If you remove either one of those ingredients from this mix, you can run into real problems. You know, a lot of folks talk about the power of the Spirit, and they want the power of the Spirit, but they don't have much use for, the law of God or the Ten Commandments. And how do you know if it's the right Spirit leading you if you can't compare that Spirit's leading with the Ten Commandments? You know, the verse that we started with today, there in 1 Timothy chapter 4, Paul was very clear that the reason some people will leave the truth, that they will leave Jesus, is because they have believed lies from seducing spirits. So there is more than one spirit out there that is vying for our allegiance and that wants to control us. So how do you know which spirit is leading you? You can't just go with a feeling or an emotion or an impression or some even external manifestation of a sign or a wonder or whatever it may be. You have to have something objective to test that experience with, and that something objective is the Word of God. It's the law of God. Now, on the flip side, you can't leave out the Holy Spirit, because if you're just relying on, you know, I've got to keep the law of God, then you become, this is a works-based experience. It's legalism, and there's no way you can be saved in that experience either. So you must have both the Word of God, the law of God, and the Holy Spirit working together. And when this happens, the Holy Spirit takes control of the conscience, and now you are safeguarded. from deception, from error, from false ideas, and God can remain in control of our conscience. He can keep it sensitive. He can keep it working so it does not become seared with a hot iron. It does not become cauterized, so to speak. Now, I want to finish today with one short passage that Jesus talks about the work of the Holy Spirit. This is John chapter 16, beginning in verse 7. He says, "Nevertheless, I tell you the truth, it is expedient for you that I go away. For if I go not away, the Comforter will not come unto you. But if I depart, I will send him unto you." So here the Comforter is another name for the Holy Spirit. All right, Jesus goes on. "And when he is come, he will reprove the world of sin and of righteousness and of judgment." So three things, three works of the Holy Spirit. He will convict people through their conscience of sin, of righteousness, and of judgment. In other words, of things that are right, of things that are wrong, and telling the difference between the two. That is the Holy Spirit's work. Jesus goes on in verse 9. He says, "What is sin? Because they believe not on me. Of righteousness, because I go to my Father and you see me no more. And of judgment, because the prince of this world is judged." So, obviously, I haven't met most of you that are listening today. I don't know your experience in life. I don't know where you are at right now with God, or your faith in God, or maybe your lack of faith in God. I don't know where you see yourself in relation to the Bible, or really any of the things that we've talked about today. But the Holy Spirit does. And it is through the Holy Spirit that God speaks to us. It is through the Holy Spirit's work in our conscience and the Bible's work in our conscience that God seeks to speak to us and to direct us and to guide us. So perhaps today, God, you know that God has been trying to tell you of something good, you know, something right that you need to be doing, or perhaps warning you of something that you should beware of or stop doing. And he's trying to help you recognize the difference between those two things. That is the work of the Holy Spirit. That is the work of your conscience. Remain sensitive to it. Do not ignore it. And do not let it become seared through rejection of truth, through denial of God, whatever it may be. And God has a plan for you and your life, and he wants you to live forever with him. But we must have our consciences remain susceptible and sensitive to God in order for that to happen. Well, friends, we are out of time. Thank you for spending this time with me. I hope it has been a blessing for you. And join me next time on Pictures of the End.
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5: That first half of the night, you're going to go into stage one, stage two, get into stage three. I know myself, as a busy practitioner and a critical care doctor, that first half of the night, I was spending a lot of time in delta wave sleep. And the nurses would get pretty irritated with me, and I would have the phone on high volume so I could hear that ring. And when I first started in practice, I remember policemen having to come to the door to wake up Dr. Nedley. And that was very disconcerting to me because they were about ready to break down my door, but they needed me in ICU. And so I learned after that to put the phone right by my bed. But even then they had problems. But finally they figured out a system that would work. And that is they would have it ring for 20 times. They would hang up and they would call again. And they said, I always answered it on the second ring after that. I thought I was answering it on the second ring the first time. But it took that long of time. And, of course, Erica is also a very deep sleeper. She would never hear the phone. And I would actually never hear the kids when they were crying. And so in the morning, we always had the same question for each other. How many times did they wake you up last night? Was her question to me. And I would say, did the kids come in last night? Or what were the issues with the kids? So we'd wake up to both of those things. But so they had it posted on all the floors in the emergency room, how to wake up Dr. Nedley at night. After stage four, or stage three, is REM sleep. This is when your breathing becomes more rapid, irregular, and shallow. Your eyes jerk rapidly, and your limb muscles are temporarily paralyzed. So your limbs are completely still, but you're seeing the eyes move around in the sockets. Brain waves during this stage increase the levels experienced when a person is awake. Your heart rate increases. Your blood pressure rises. Males can develop erections. The body loses some of the ability to regulate its temperature, and this is when you can kind of get hot and have these sweating spells at night in the REM sleep. This is the time when what occurs? Most dreams occur. And if awakened during REM sleep, a person can actually remember the dreams. Now, it turns out that after REM sleep, if you're doing sleep studies on individuals, after REM sleep, everybody wakes up. So why is it in the morning that you don't remember your dreams? If you fall asleep within 2 minutes of waking up after REM sleep, you will have retrograde amnesia and you won't remember the dream. If you're awake longer than that, that's when you'll actually remember the dream. And so that's one of the questions that we ask in our sleep questionnaire is, how much do you dream? Are you remembering your dreams at night? Now, if you are sleep deprived, one of the signs of sleep deprivation is not only going to sleep when I'm lecturing up here, and I saw some signs of that earlier, but that's not necessarily sleep deprivation. You know, that can be narcolepsy, it can be other types of things. But it's when you're falling asleep when Dr. Nedley is lecturing and you go immediately into dreaming. So you're skipping over those stages and you're going immediately into REM sleep. And that is actually one of the signs of sleep deprivation. So if you're going immediately into dreaming, there's a sign that there's some imbalance as far as your sleep life is concerned. And you're going to need more sleep. You really need more of that delta and theta and alpha wave sleep. Most people experience 3 to 5 intervals of REM sleep each night. So sleep is not just rest or downtime. Your brain actually comes out to play when your head meets your pillow. Toxins are actually washed out. We can actually see this. There's vasodilatation, there's vasoconstriction going on, and it's like a washing machine type of activity, and the toxins that are built up from all of this neurotransmission in the daytime are actually being washed out of there. This is why you can feel refreshed in the morning, is because of that important function. The first half of the night, is it the most important or the least important? It's the most important, and that is when delta wave sleep is prominent. By the way, when people come to our programs, our goal is, that, like I say, 90% of them have sleep problems. So out of the 90% is, our goal is to only get them 4 hours of sleep. If I get that, I'm fine because I know I'm going to put them on a long-term approach where they're going to be sleeping 7 to 8 hours and sleeping very well within a few weeks of them getting there. Usually by day 8, they're already sleeping very well. It's going to be more complex and it may take several weeks for that to occur. But I do want them to get the 4 hours of sleep. And so what will I do if they're not getting this? This is when I might use some supplements that are not benzos. I don't go to the benzos to get them sleep. Those are addictive, they're frontal lobe suppressants, and they're going to make the anxiety in the situation worse. So, and studies show, at least in America, 2/3 of the time when people get a prescription for a sleep aid, it's going to be a benzo. Why is that? They're dirt cheap. They're always covered. And so you, no matter what insurance, and they also tend to be fairly effective as far as getting them sleep in the short term. So this first half of the night, and when delta wave is asleep, that's when you're knocked out cold. But what's happening when you're being knocked out? Your brain is consolidating facts, figures, and new words during this stage. The second half of the sleep is prevalent in stage two sleep. This is your theta wave sleep. What is happening there? You're consolidating motor memory. New athletic and musical skills can be refined at this time, and we might say surgical skills and those sorts of things that you may have learned. I mentioned last night I'm a pilot, and I've hung out and spent a lot of time with, obviously, flight instructors, but since I'm a physician, sometimes they'll come to me about some of their problem students, and they'll say, I can't understand this guy. And, you know, one of the things that when you're first learning to fly that's very non-intuitive is landing an airplane. You might think you know what's happening when a pilot's landing an airplane, but it actually is a trained skill. It's not something that's going to come naturally to anybody, particularly if there's a crosswind and those type of things. You have to be trained. And they will be training them, and they will look like they're getting it down, and they'll do better that day. And the next day they take them out there, and it's like they haven't taught them a thing. It's like, what happened? So they have to do it like starting from zero again and go through that training. And then the next day they think, well, he's probably going to get it now. And the next day, it's like they have to start all over again. What's the problem? In most cases, they're not getting enough theta wave sleep. That second half of sleep is not there. And that's why it can be more difficult for some to learn to play a musical instrument. It can be more difficult for some to learn surgical techniques. This is where the motor memory aspect of things and athletic skills for athletes, it's very important for them to get their sleep, particularly when they're in training mode. REM sleep is where I mentioned dreaming, but this is where you also improve your ability to decipher hidden patterns, your comprehension, and seeing a solution to a hard problem. So what area of the brain is particularly being enhanced in REM sleep? That's the frontal lobe. And math tests will strain both memory, retention, and understanding comprehension. So for math, you're going to want to get the delta wave and get plenty of REM sleep as well, particularly particularly if it's math that involves the frontal lobe of the brain. This is a summary of studies from the National Sleep Foundation. They recommend avoiding eating, drinking, or exercising vigorously within 3 hours of bedtime. They also recommend avoiding what else? TV, computer, and telephone. The telephone would be if it's a smartphone, in the hour before going to bed. But actually, recent evidence shows this needs expanding. It's actually best if it's not within 3 hours of going to bed. So as far as doing your emails and checking with your friends and all that kind of stuff, that should be an early morning activity if you're going to do it at home, not so much a late night activity. At least some of these effects are directly related to light from these screens and its effects on circadian rhythm. Many teenagers, and particularly they're worried about, because teenagers are sleeping less than ever before. They don't have parental set bedtimes, and they don't have restrictions on media use. And the study's author said the most important thing we can do is what? Eliminate the nighttime screen. And they'll even measure it. When you use a screen, by the time you get to alpha wave sleep, it's going to take you at least 10 to 12 minutes longer, and maybe as much as 20 minutes longer. And if you use a nighttime screen, you're going to want to get up later and later. It's going to delay your circadian rhythm, and it's going to set your circadian rhythms off. This was an interesting study of screens versus reading printed books before going to bed. During the two-week study, 12 participants read electronic books before bedtime. The experiment was then repeated with printed books. Researchers found that those reading on screens were less sleepy in the evening and took longer to fall asleep. And they also had reduced levels of what? hormone? Melatonin. Melatonin is that fix and rejuvenate nighttime hormone, so you're not rejuvenating yourself as well. Blue glow emitted from Kindles and iPads can disrupt the circadian rhythm. They took nearly 10 minutes longer to fall asleep after reading an e-reader compared to reading a printed book. And they also had lower amounts of what type of sleep? REM sleep. So in other words, they weren't getting the frontal lobe enhancement. They had later timing of their circadian clock and reduced next morning alertness. The study's author said screens can have what type of effect? An extremely powerful effect on the body's natural sleep pattern. However, reading printed books, none of those adverse effects were there. So it's good to read out of the Word of God, the actual printed book, even with a light, than otherwise. I'm going to skip over this, even though it has to do with GI. But here we go. In the elderly, 75% of the time drugs were prescribed were benzodiazepines. This was looking at 94.6 million office visits in the United States for the chief complaint of insomnia. 6 years of data. Older patients and those with publicly funded health insurance plans are nearly twice as likely to get prescriptions for the benzos. And although the study's author said benzos are usually effective, they're only effective for just a what? A few weeks, and when used to treat insomnia. But what develops relatively quickly? Addiction. A person can develop a strong psychological and physical dependence on these drugs in a short time and experience severe withdrawal-like symptoms once they stop taking the medicine. And that's why this was their quote, alternatives need to be considered how? First line. And, of course, some of these things that we'll use to get the 4 hours might be these non-addictive prescriptions like diphenhydramine, or also called Benadryl in the United States, Rozarum, which is a melatonin agonist. Rarely we might have to use Ambien, Lunesta, or Trazodone, but they're also addictive, but not to the degree of the benzos. But for us, we would use some supplements that we might talk about later. This showed that once you are given Ambien for an insomnia and depression, along with Lexapro, which is escitalopram, an SSRI, a rather potent SSRI, it does improve sleep time and latency, but does not improve depression. Again, we're not getting at the source by just doing this. And it doesn't improve the fatigue. They're sleeping, but they're just as fatigued as they were getting the sleep aid. Researchers found that a few sessions of CBT were more effective than common sleep medication at bringing lasting relief to people with chronic insomnia. And so cognitive behavioral therapy should be front and foremost. Those researchers concluded that behavioral therapy should constitute the first line of therapy for chronic insomnia. Behavioral therapies may take how long to show effects? Several weeks, but these benefits are maintained far longer than those of medication. 3 decades of research has shown cognitive behavioral therapy to be equally effective to a pill for insomnia, but with fewer side effects. And it does involve several sessions. And so this author actually took a look at a very short version of CBT via phone and found that it was also effective. As far as timing of sleep, early to bed is better for several reasons. This study showed it to be equivalent to Prozac. People who sleep for shorter periods of time and go to bed later often experience more repetitive negative thoughts than others. This was also true for those students describing themselves as evening types. Making sure that sleep is obtained during the right time of day may be an inexpensive and easily disseminable intervention for individuals who are bothered by negative thoughts. So just changing your bedtime to early to bed, early to rise can actually have an antidepressant effect, as much as an antidepressant. This was an interesting study, and this gets into one of our first-line therapies as well. 89 men and women age 60 or older were randomly assigned to one or two groups. One, participants were given a light therapy box donated by Philips Lighting that emitted pale blue light. They were told to use it every morning for 1 hour over 3 weeks. The rest were given boxes that emitted a dim red light, which has no known benefits or harms to the body. 3 weeks after the therapy ended, more people in the light therapy group were considered treatment responders, meaning their depression scores had dropped by at least 50% Of the light therapy patients, 58% were responders versus placebo, 34%, and that's better than a spread than you'll get with medicine. Patients who underwent light therapy began to show a steeper rise in the evening levels of the hormone melatonin, which promotes sleep. They also had a drop-off in levels of cortisol, which at the start of the study had been elevated. And this was a psychiatric group saying, I think bright light therapy definitely now deserves a place in the treatment of major depression. And so we utilize Lightbox as first line. The Lightbox, particularly if it's before 7. After 7, light can help your serotonin, but it's not going to reset your circadian rhythms. So this is one of the advantages of early to bed, early to rise with a Lightbox. After 7 days, the individual will have their circadian rhythms reset. And this is why day 8 of our program, we get people now sleeping 7 to 8 hours. They're easily able to fall asleep. They're waking up rejuvenated. And it all has to do with the resetting of their body clock, their circadian rhythm clock. Another important thing here is physical exercise. Physical exercise can take time. In fact, this study showed 16 weeks of aerobics training. Poor sleepers become good sleepers within those 16 weeks, but some it may take 16 weeks, and their depression improves and vitality also improves. We could also talk about hormone replacement for sleep. And let me just explain a little bit of my rationale for what I do as a physician regarding menopause. Many women start to have problems sleeping, particularly at menopause, because of the hormone withdrawal. And was menopause part of God's original plan for females? Why do we know that? That it wasn't part of the original plan. Well, if we look at the antediluvians, you know, they were having babies in their hundreds, you know, 200s. It wasn't God's original plan that the ovaries shut down. I think it's good that he makes women's ovaries shut down at about 50. That's the plan now. Why is that a good plan now? Because they're not going to live long enough to raise those babies. And the best person to raise them is a healthy biological mother to raise those babies, if at all possible. There may be certain situations where that's not the best case, but in the vast majority of times, it's the best case. So we need to shut those ovaries down so they don't have kids in their older age. But the medical establishment, due to some good studies, has told physicians, don't utilize hormones for women post-menopause because it particularly increases the risk of what disease? Heart disease and stroke. It thickens the blood. But here's what the evidence shows. If you don't have high blood pressure, if you don't have high cholesterol, if you're not a diabetic, and if you're a plant-based eater, you only benefit from transdermal estrogen. The benefits far outweigh the risks. You're not going to have a stroke. You're not going to have a heart attack. You're not going to have any of those things that tip the balance away from prescribing hormones. And so, and of course, if getting it through the skin is more naturally. We don't recommend the oral hormones because there can be some greater risk for the oral hormones. But the transdermal patches that are bioidentical are actually very healthy and will help that woman to be able to get good sleep and help her cognitively, help her bones, help the mood aspect of things. Progesterone is more plus minus, whether you're going to utilize that or not, depending on whether you have a uterus, because progesterone, a lot of women, if they get depressed due to hormones, it's going to be the progesterone component, not the estrogen component, that causes their depression. And usually that's a metal metabolism issue. They have too high a free copper that can do that. And so I recommend for my women that are getting ready for menopause to get them healthy enough to be able to continue transdermal estrogen. And that will prevent some problems down the road. How long do I use the transdermal estrogen? I'll use it for life if they can, if you know they're healthy enough to continue to utilize that. So yeah, from 50, 70s, yeah. Oh, without progesterone? No. With if I'm utilizing progesterone, if they have a uterus, I'm going to recommend a minimum of 12 days of bioidentical progesterone every 3 months. They don't necessarily need it every month. There can be advantages every month, but every

0: 3 months as a minimum. And of course, that can help them with a number of issues as well as decreasing the risk of uterine cancer. That's the primary problem of unopposed estrogen, is the endometrial cancer. So I'm going to close with this. These are some supplements we utilize for sleep, but I'm going to close with a gentleman that made me rethink aging, Melosi Sibanda. He was a Botswana farmer, and I met him 2 years ago in Botswana. He was 112 years of age, straight. He was no dementia. He was working every day. I met his daughter, who was 87. And his big pattern, early to bed, early to rise. What time was Melosi in bed every night? 8 p.m. What time was he up? 3 a.m. Remember, he's getting a lot more melatonin, the early to bed, early to rise. What was he doing at 3 o'clock in the morning? He would get up and he would cook. First of all, he slept well every night, never had a problem sleeping. He was also, at age 40, he had become a vegetarian due to Adventism coming into the area, and he'd become a convert. And he was also on a two-meal-a-day program. We didn't talk about that, but there are some advantages sleep-wise to a two-meal-a-day program. His first meal was at 4 a.m. So he'd get up and he would cook for his staff because he owned a farm, and he would be out there working with his staff 11 hours a day, 6 days a week. He was still doing this at age 112. 11-hour workdays. He was out in the sun. Good nutrition. I call him Mr. New Start. He had all of the New Start principles down, that sunlight and everything. And the physical labor, I think that's why he was so straight. He didn't have any osteoporosis. He was always bending over, working. He wasn't using any tractors or things like that. Good muscle tone as well. And still sharp without dementia. He would take that 1 day and seven off, but he taught his weekly Sabbath school class, and he was actually the Pathfinder leader in his local church. And it was Pathfinder Sabbath the day I saw him, and there he was with his Pathfinder uniform, and he is my new hero. And it's helped me to realize that, you know, often we think 85 or 90 is about what we can get out of people if they're healthy. If you live a simple New Start lifestyle like this man does, it helps me to realize that our longevity can be far greater. I don't think he's going to die from a disease. If he dies, it'll be from some trauma out in the field or something. It's going to be some sort of traumatic death. But he's still going, actually, at 114, I've heard about. So if you go to Botswana, you'll definitely want to meet him. His second meal was 11 a.m. to noon. Yeah, 11 a.m. to noon. And he would bring the food out for his workers, and they'd all eat out there in the field on the farm. So I hope this is helpful, and I hope you get enough of all four of the R vitamins and not just sleep.
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4: Diane, parents of children impacted by Asperger's have to pour a lot of love and dedication into that homeschooling endeavor. 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
5: Well, because of their difficulty with social skills, these children with Asperger's syndrome often suffer from loneliness. and ostracism. Supportive parents can greatly relieve the stress that these families are facing by teaching their own children about Asperger's characteristics. They can teach their children to, number one, overlook the quirky behaviors that these children may exhibit, and teach them to draw that teenager into the youth group activities with conversation or partnering, and teach them to defend a child when someone is teasing them, and just be a friend to the struggling child or teenager. Leaders of youth groups can make sure that there are no surprises for the child with Asperger's syndrome during the service. Keep the parents informed so they can prepare their child for new situations. Nothing warms a parent's heart more than to see their child befriended by another child in a group and made to feel comfortable.
4: Diane, I believe this program will be a great encouragement to many families. Thanks for joining us this week to shed some light on homeschooling a child with Asperger's. Until next time, I'm Mike Smith.
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7: Cast thy bread upon the waters, for thou shalt find it after many days. Give a portion to seven and also to eight, for thou knowest not what evil shall be upon the earth. If the clouds be full of rain, they empty themselves upon the earth. And if the tree fall toward the south or toward the north, in the place where the tree falleth, there it shall be. He that observeth the wind shall not sow, and he that regardeth the clouds shall not reap. As thou knowest not what is the way of the Spirit, nor how the bones do grow in the womb of her that is with child, even so thou knowest not the works of God who maketh all. In the morning sow thy seed, and in the evening withhold not thine hand, for thou knowest not whether shall prosper either this or that, or whether they both shall be alike good. Truly the light is sweet, and a pleasant thing it is for the eyes to behold the sun. But if a man live many years, and rejoice in them all, yet let him remember the days of darkness, for they shall be many. All that cometh is vanity. Rejoice, O young man, in thy youth, and let thy heart cheer thee in the days of thy youth, and walk in the ways of thine heart, and in the sight of thine eyes. But know thou, that for all these things God will bring thee into judgment. Therefore remove sorrow from thy heart, and put away evil from thy flesh, for childhood and youth are vanity.
8: When I was a child, I spake as a child. I understood as a child. I thought as a child. But when I became a man, I put away childish things.
9: Blessed are the meek, for they shall inherit the earth.
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3: Now a look at your afternoon weather on Lafayette Christian Talk Radio. Intermittent clouds today with a high near 94 and lows around 75. Partly sunny tomorrow with a high of 93 and lows around 75. For your Friday, partly sunny with a high near 90 and lows around 77. And for Saturday, mostly sunny with a high near 92 and lows around 77. That's your afternoon weather on Lafayette Christian Talk Radio.
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11: From the Christian News Radio Network, I'm Jim Miller. New York, Maryland, and Utah holding primaries for some key races today. Much of the national attention focused on New York, where some Democrat socialists are on the ballot, and what many see as a possible look at the political direction of the Democratic Party. Voters in South Carolina will also be heading to the polls today in runoff elections for governor and the U.S. House. Secretary of State Marco Rubio is in the Middle East today to speak with U.S. allies in the region. One of the top issues for discussion is the war with Iran. News Nation's Robert Sherman reports.
12: This is a high-stakes meeting because, of course, this will involve the UAE, Kuwait, and Bahrain, three American allies that came under fire during this war, three American allies that have major stakes in the game when it comes to keeping the Strait of Hormuz reopened and any threats that exist from Iran. All of those are expected to be on the docket of conversation and also to loop in partners on exactly what to expect over this 60-day ceasefire.
11: Vice President J.D. Vance led a team of U.S. negotiators in talks with Iran over the weekend, mediated by officials from Qatar and Pakistan. The defense of the Charlie Kirk murder trial will not be allowed to use an out-of-state witness in the next preliminary hearing. Lawyers for Tyler Robinson wanted Robinson's former roommate and romantic partner Lance Twiggs to appear for the upcoming July hearing. The judge ruled that since the July 6 hearing deals with prosecutors showing whether they have enough evidence to move forward with the trial, Twiggs is not needed. Supreme Court is releasing decisions before they take their annual summer break. Here's News Nation's Marty Hughes.
13: We are waiting on four major cases involving President Trump's power, including whether he can redefine birthright citizenship, fire a governor of the Federal Reserve, consolidate power over independent agencies, or strip protections from hundreds of thousands of immigrants. And another key ruling also set to come down could decide the fate of transgender athletes' ability to participate in school sports.
11: The justices are expected to release additional decision on Thursday and could likely take the bench at least once more before the July 4th holiday. Well, the F-35 is the world's most advanced fighter jet, but according to a new government report, only one in four are fully mission capable. Government Accountability Office Defense Team Director Diane Maurer spoke to News Nation about the issue.
14: The Department of Defense, going back again a couple of decades, had historically not paid attention to planning for sustainment for this aircraft. They were very, very focused on building it, but they weren't thinking about how are we going to repair it? Where are we going to get the spare parts?
11: GAO estimates that the military will spend an estimated $14 billion over the next 5 years that will go towards buying additional spare parts needed to ensure full mission capability. From Christian News Radio Network, I'm Joe Miller. To hear this and other reports on demand, be sure you visit ChristianNewsRadio.org.
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16: Revelation chapter 12. What book did I say, everybody? Revelation chapter 12, starting in verse 17. In fact, I only have that one verse. This will be our springboard for the message. This is the one verse that we'll use to start the message off. We'll start with this text. And the dragon was wroth with the woman and went to make war with the remnant of her seed, which keep the commandments of God and have the testimony of Jesus Christ. It's a beautiful passage. John is writing now from the island of Patmos. Just as the church is entering a bitter time of persecution, the cult of emperor worship is being enforced by the Roman authorities and all Christians who held that Christ was their Lord. Not Caesar. Those Christians were getting increasingly seeing hostility and sometimes even death. Some of the Christians are advocating a policy of compromise, but John aims to correct them before their subtle influence turns away other would-be determined believers who would otherwise stand fast and hold firm in their belief about Jesus as they face these perilous times. John wants to make sure that people stay strong and rooted in the Word of God. So John writes the words inspired by the Holy Spirit, and in them we find nuggets of hope for ourselves today. Now, this isn't the first time that we've ever seen the word remnant in the Bible, but it may well be our first time seeing it under such harsh conditions. Here we see this dragon power, and it's enraged against a leftover group that the dragon clearly hates. And here we must recognize and remember that Revelation falls into a genre known as apocalyptic literature. Very good. Apocalyptic literature has many different characteristics, including the fact that it mostly uses figurative language. That is to say, apocalyptic literature uses words that usually symbolize something else. So much of what we read in Revelation symbolizes other things. So Revelation 12 outlines this dragon and a succession of hateful acts against a woman and then her seed and then the remnant of her seed. And we begin to see here, as we look at the symbolism, what the Bible is actually saying. The dragon, first of all, is another name for who? Do you know? Satan or the devil. That's right. When the Bible says the dragon, he's talking about the enemy of our souls, the accuser of the brethren, Satan. The woman, what does the woman represent in the Bible? Do you know? The church. That's absolutely right. You're good Bible scholars. Excellent job. Now, we find in verse 4 that there is a child which refers to Jesus the Messiah. And then the dragon or Satan attacks all three of these with hope of overtaking them. He tried to kill Jesus, but he could not win. He tried to persecute the church, but it only made the church stronger. And now we find in verse 17 that he's turned his attack toward the remnant of her seed. And make no mistake, he hates them more than ever. And all he wants to do is seek, kill, and destroy members of that remnant. And the Bible identifies this remnant as those who keep the commandments of God and have the faith of Jesus. I want to be part of that group. What about you? I do. Now, remnant means this. It means a small remaining quantity of something. Remnant. Or remains, remainder, left over. According to Revelation, this is a small minority of people who will remain faithful to God and his commands by faith through Jesus Christ, no matter what. And the very thought of that, what I just said, sends shockwaves up the spine of the postmodern citizen of the United States of America. Yes, this word remnant is very controversial. And in this age of relativism, where there is no absolute truth, it's even more offensive. In fact, I would dare say that the idea that there's a remnant is absurd to many people today. And yet, here's the word right in the Bible. In this time, we hear it taught that there are infinite ways to get to God and that everyone has their own version of truth. I speak my truth, you speak yours. We've got our truth, you've got your truth. This idea of remnant is not accepted as legitimate in our time. If you already know that's true, say amen. But may I suggest to you that we may have a lot to do with the reason why people reject the idea of remnant. Maybe it has something to do with the way that we understand and interpret what remnant means. Maybe remnant isn't that controversial at all. Maybe it's our understanding that's the problem. I believe that God's remnant people will receive a reward in the end. I also believe that there is something about this group that is special. But listen to me, here's the part you might not like. The special nature of this group remnant is not related to special privilege. It's related to special responsibility. Remnant in the Bible has never been about special privilege. It's not about being better or above or loftier than anybody else. It's about a special responsibility. And dare I say, if we knew what came along with remnant, we might not want to be part of it. You remember when God called Moses to lead Israel? Did Moses jump at that chance? He did not. Do you know why? I believe because Moses knew how big of a deal God's request was. Now, he did it reluctantly, and because he had that kind of heart, God used him mightily. But I believe that we actually disqualify ourselves sometimes with the kind of heart that we have toward this idea of remnant. And if we don't change our hearts, we may not be part of remnant at all. Remnant has always been about special mission, not special privilege. It's all about mission. And if what appeals to you about remnant is your special privilege, then may I suggest you probably are not part of that remnant. Some of us are striving to be part of an exclusive group so that we can attain some lofty status with God. And if that's our motivation, we have the wrong idea, and we cannot ever be called remnant with that kind.

The Bible does something to remind you about where the focus should really be. Let me show you a couple texts right here. Do you remember when the 72 disciples came to Jesus in Luke 10:17? They were excited about the powers that they just had. And they said to Jesus, even the demons submit to us in your name. And they were excited about it. What did Jesus say to them? Did he say, good job? Yes, you're right. Hey, that's great, guys. No. Jesus rebuffed them and said, I saw Satan fall like lightning from heaven. Jesus says, basically, there was a guy that's perfect, more perfect than you, who ended up falling because of your attitude. Then he says, I have given you authority to trample on snakes and scorpions and to overcome all power of the enemy. Nothing will harm you. However, do not rejoice that the spirits submit to you, but rejoice that your names are written in heaven. Stop getting all excited about what things you can do with your power. It wasn't your power anyway, it was mine. Look at this text. This is Jeremiah chapter 9, verses 23 and 24. Look at this. Let not the wise boast in their wisdom, nor the strong boast in their strength, nor the rich of their riches. But let those who boast about this, that they have the understanding to know me, that I am the Lord who exercises kindness, justice, and righteousness on the earth. For in these I delight, declares the Lord. Jesus says, if you want to boast about anything, don't let it be about yourself, because there's nothing great about you. Only thing about you that's great is me that's in you. Boast about that. Remnant, for far too long, has been about us. And I'm telling you now, if your attitude is like that, you can guarantee you're not part of Remnant. So, there's three things I want to show you today, very quickly. Three things I want to point out. Three aspects of the Remnant's mission that I think we should see. Because I believe it's all about mission. This is the key to understanding God's real intent by using that word Remnant. It's all wrapped up in mission. Okay, so here we go. Revelation chapter 18, verses 1 through 4. The Bible says, after these things, I saw another angel come down from heaven, having great authority, and the earth was illuminated with his glory. And he cried mightily with a loud voice, saying, Babylon the great is fallen, and has become a dwelling place of demons, a prison for every foul spirit, and a cage for every unclean and hated bird. For all the nations have drunk of the wine of the wrath of her fornication. The kings of the earth have committed fornication with her, and the merchants of the earth have become rich through the abundance of her luxury. And I heard another voice from heaven saying, come out of her, my people, lest you share in her sins, and lest you receive of her plagues. Here's the first thing that we understand about the remnant and this mission thing. First thing is, God's remnant people are called out. Babylon's teachings are opposed to God. Being called out is an important ingredient to our mission, and I'm about to show you why. Here John is describing what he sees, and there's an angel coming down from heaven with a loud voice announcing like a town crier that Babylon has fallen. Now, remember, this book of Revelation is part of apocalyptic literature. So Babylon can't mean the real Babylon. It must represent something else. If that's clear, say amen. So here's what it stands for. Babylon stands for a corrupt, worldly system of thinking and operating that is diametrically opposed to God and the things of God. So Babylon has a teaching and a value system that is opposed to God's system of values, and the Babylonian system we're talking about is right here in the world. The world has a teaching that is opposed to the teachings of God. That's why we must be called out of its system in order for us to be able to do mission to that same world. How can we do mission to the world with a system that believes something against God? And God is the one calling us out so that we can do this mission. According to Revelation, the teachings of Babylon at this point have also crept into the church. So that now a remnant must be called out of it to return back to the standards and teachings of Jesus Christ. And you can hear in John's words as he pens to what the angel says, the desperateness of these things. In fact, listen to it now from the New Living Translation. Same exact thing. Revelation chapter 18 verses 1 through 4. New Living Translation. Listen to this. After all this, I saw another angel come down from heaven with great authority, and the earth grew bright with his splendor. He gave a mighty sound. Babylon has fallen. That great city is fallen. She has become a home for demons. She is a hideout for every

0: vile spirit, a hideout for every foul vulture and every foul and dreadful animal. By the way, when's the last time you saw a vulture? Why'd you see the vulture? Something was dead, right? Vultures are only around, circling around dead things. Okay. For all the nations have fallen because of the wine of her passionate immorality. The kings of the world have committed adultery with her. Then I heard another voice calling from heaven, "Come away from her, my people. Do not take part in her sins, or you will be punished with her." Wow. It's a very serious situation. A home for demons? A hideout for every vile spirit? Wow, this is serious. And this value system is in the world all around us. And John is saying it's even crept into the church. There are aspects of Babylon that are alluring to us, and we don't even recognize its power to draw us in. And that's more than just the obviously sinful things that appeal to us. See, whenever we read this text, we say to ourselves, it means we got to stop clubbing, we got to stop watching pornography and stuff like that. And that's true. The Bible is definitely talking about that. But see, those are sinful acts. That's not what Babylon means. Babylon is talking about a system of thinking. That's a different thing, y'all. It's possible to shun things like pornography and still believe in the things of Babylon. Did you know that? I'm going to illustrate it this way. This is why I cannot align myself 100% with any political party. Not 100%. No, I can't do that. You know why? Because they're a worldly system. Or any other system of this world, for that matter. Not chauvinism or feminism. Not capitalism or socialism. Not Democrats or Republicans. I cannot align myself 100% with any of those things. You know why? Because they're all sinful and fallen worldly systems. Now, it's true that maybe one might be better than another. There may be some merits of one that have aspects that might agree with the Bible, but the system itself is fallen. And I dare you, I dare you to find one worldly system that agrees 100% with the Bible. You can't find it. You know what that means? If you call yourself Christian, you can't align yourself 100% with that. There is one system that we align ourselves with, and that's God's system. And if I ever want to live in his system forever, I must feel like I got to figure out a way to learn how his system is right now. Otherwise, I'll never make it there to where his system reigns supreme. In the meantime, God says, all this stuff is around you, and you're in this world, but I don't want you to be of it. You cannot think like Babylon. Church folk thinking like Babylon. God's remnant people are called out for a purpose. There's no way we can do mission to the world if we're still part of it. We got to be called away from that thing. God has not called us out of the world, listen to me, to enter into God's trophy case, to be displayed for our own greatness or prestige. No, God has called us out of Babylon so that we can be about mission. God's remnant people, it's all about mission. Make no mistake, though, we are called out. And before I get to the next point, let me just say, I already know what aspects of that are offensive. And yet, I just spoke them with boldness. The reality, though, is, it turns out, your pastor struggled with this message while he was writing it. I have to admit that there are parts of Babylon that I sometimes align myself with unwittingly. I'm not even trying to. I'm just not trying not to. If you're not trying not to, guess what's going to happen? You're going to slip right into Babylon because you were born in sin and shaped in iniquity. If you're not trying, you're probably Babylon. It's bottom line. Our natural tendencies toward that. God says, come out of her. Come out of her, my people. Here's the second one. 2 Peter 3, 10 through 14. So the first point was that God says that we are called out. God's remnant people are called out. But the day of the Lord will come as what? Thief in the night, in which the heavens will pass away with a great noise, and the elements will melt with fervent heat. Both the earth and the works that are in it will be burned up. Therefore, since these things will be dissolved, what manner of person ought you be to be in holy conduct and godliness, looking for and hastening the coming of the day of God, because of which the heavens will be dissolved, being on fire, and the elements will melt with fervent heat? Nevertheless, we, according to his promise, look for a new heavens and a what? New earth, in which righteousness dwells. Then verse 14. Therefore, beloved, looking forward to these things, be diligent to be found by him in peace, without spot and blameless. Here's our second point. God's remnant people proclaim the imminence of Christ's return. We're supposed to proclaim the imminence of Christ's return. If we don't preach it, they won't know it. This is a part of the sermon that I cannot overstate, and I'm not certain that we really understand the significance of this. Jesus is coming soon. Jesus is coming soon. And we really understand that he's coming, but we may miss the significance of his coming and how quickly he's actually coming. Everything in our world points to the second coming of Jesus. Like the song says, we used to sing it back in the day, we are nearing home. And I, for one, can't wait for Jesus to come. What about you? I'm excited about seeing him face to face. I'm elated about getting rid of sin. I'm ecstatic about spending eternity with Jesus Christ. You know what? Today, between services, I went and visited somebody in the hospital. I can't wait till I don't have any hospitals to visit. I'm excited about that thing. And every good Christian Seventh-day Adventist would be looking forward to the coming of Jesus Christ. It's in our name. The word Adventist means we believe in the advent of Jesus. He already came one time. That was his first advent. But we believe he's coming a second time. That's his second advent. That's a second coming. It's in our name. It's who we are. Jesus is coming soon. But I think our focus on this over the years has blinded us to the fact that of the Christian churches, you may not know this, of the Christian churches, ours is one of only a few major denominations, we might be the only major denomination actually, who has such a focus on the imminence of Christ's return. Imminence. Okay, here's what imminent means, just in case you don't know. Impending, looming, close at hand, fast approaching, on the way. I added some of these as synonyms, in the pipeline, on the horizon, just around the corner. That's what imminent means. So there are many churches who teach that Jesus is coming again. But we're one of the few churches who teaches that his coming is right around the corner. And if we really believe that his coming is that soon, then we would proclaim it in the way that we speak and the way that we live. God has asked his remnant people to proclaim the imminence of his coming. I've told you already that my wife likes to shop, but she's an interesting kind of shopper. She doesn't care much for window shopping because window shopping obviously doesn't involve actually purchasing the thing. The thing about April is she likes to get something, but she really likes to get a good deal. The better the deal, the happier she is. And it just so happens that my wife loves to share when she gets a good deal. She actually has some interesting things that happen in this situation. She has a couple of things. She always remembers exactly how much she paid for something. She remembers what the original price was, what the sale price was, and what the extra savings was that she got at the register that she didn't know she was going to get. And it may so happen, she's so happy about this deal, that she sometimes shares it with people that I don't think she should be sharing with. There are perfect strangers that will say, that's a nice purse you have. And she'll say, $5 at whatever, girl, you'd be surprised. You don't even know her. Why are you telling her that? But there's something about the fact that she got such a good deal. She cannot keep it inside. It just wells up in her. Strange people that she doesn't even know. She has to say, 60% off at Macy's, girl. Beloved, I need you to know right now that many of us are ashamed about the gospel, but we're happy about a deal we get at the store. And we're willing to share that before we share anything about Jesus Christ because it might offend somebody or because maybe they'll feel some kind of way about it. Guess what? If it really was something you knew was a big deal, you wouldn't be able to keep it out. You wouldn't be able to keep it in. It would always come out without even trying. God is telling us that he needs people who are about mission. We've got to be mission-minded about the imminence of his coming. And if we don't tell somebody about it, they may not find out. Jesus is coming soon, and we've got to get our house in order. See, notice what Peter says. Therefore, since all these things will be dissolved, what manner of person ought you be in holy conduct and godliness, looking for and hastening the coming day of God? See, Peter makes the connection there that might reveal why it is that we really don't want people to know about the second coming of Jesus Christ. It's because, Peter says, the knowledge of his soon coming should encourage us to live godly lives. see, it's right there. This is politically incorrect. And so we don't say it. But in this politically correct world that we live in, we cannot really challenge people without also possibly offending them. We don't want to be responsible for having to carry a message to them that's so damning and so demanding. We want to be liked, so we don't want to share parts of the message of Jesus Christ. But the second coming of Jesus demands that we live differently right now. Otherwise, his coming will be like a thief in the night and we'll be caught unaware. So if you don't connect the second coming to the way you live, you might have a big mistake. I may have told you this before. When I was in high school, I remember experimenting with life. And there were things that I did that I knew were not really according to God's word. You know, I grew up in a pastor's home. It's a pastor's kid. And of course, you have your own thoughts about pastor's kids. So you may already know that I, you know, did my thing, because you guys all say we're bad anyway. We're not really. You just hold us to higher standards, which probably isn't good, because, you know, pastor's kids are just kids. Anyway, here's the thing that I had as a problem in my life, though. I recognized it later. I didn't recognize it as it was happening, but later on I recognized what the problem was. I was actually living my life based on my parents' relationship with God, so that I thought I was perfectly safe, sort of swimming in the ocean of sin, and it felt like I had a rope tied to my ankle that was securely fastened to the dock, and if I pulled on that rope whenever I get in trouble, my parents would just pull me back in. Basically, the safety I had was in my parents' relationship with God. I didn't recognize at that time that my own relationship with God was necessary. And guess what? There was no rope tied to my ankle. I could have died in my sin out there. My father would preach the word every single Sabbath, and I would hear him saying these things, and yet it wasn't getting to my heart. It wouldn't compute that it meant I had to live differently. Something that happens when you realize what Jesus has done, it's supposed to cause you to live a different life. And by the way, the thought of what Jesus Christ has done is supposed to make you want to do it, but it still doesn't give you any power. The power comes from the indwelling Christ himself. That's where you get the power to really do it. We've got to make sure God requires his people to proclaim the imminence of Christ's coming with their voices and with their lives. Okay, last one. Revelation 14, verses 6 through 12. This is a little bit lengthy, but you should already know it. This is the three angels' messages. If you've never read it before, this is a beautiful part of Scripture. Three angels' messages. Let's read it together. Then I saw another angel flying in the midst of heaven, having the everlasting gospel to preach to those who dwell in the earth, to every nation, tribe, tongue, and people, saying with a loud voice, "Fear God and give glory to him, for the hour of his judgment has come. And worship him who made heaven and earth, the sea and the springs of water." And another angel followed, saying, "Babylon is fallen, that great city, because she has made all nations drink of the wine of the wrath of her fornication." Then a third angel followed them, saying with a loud voice, "If anyone worships the beast and his image and receives his mark on his forehead or in his hand, he himself shall also drink of the wine of the wrath of God, which is poured out full strength into the cup of his indignation. He shall be tormented with fire and brimstone in the presence of the holy angels and in the presence of the Lamb. And the smoke of their torment ascends forever and ever. And they have no rest day or night who worship the beast and his image, who and whoever receives the mark of his name." Last verse. "Here is the patience of the saints. Here are those who keep the commands of God and the faith of Jesus." Here's the third thing that we learn about the remnant and his mission. God's remnant people possess patient endurance. This is not for the faint of heart. We must endure. In other words, y'all, this ain't a sprint. This is a marathon. And the thing I like about this marathon is it doesn't matter what place you come in as long as you cross the finish line. Finishing is winning, but you got to endure. Here are the three angels' messages that encapsulate the entire mission of the Seventh-day Adventist Church in the last days. Herein we find the importance of the primacy of the everlasting gospel that must be preached in the whole earth in the last days. Jesus is still the only way to be saved. His blood has cleansing power, and his forgiveness enables us to keep his law through his Spirit. We also see that God's judgment hour has come. That's what the text says. In this book, where we find so much prophecy foretelling what will happen in the future, it's very interesting to see a statement that his judgment has already come. In this message of the first angel, we find that God has already begun to judge the world. This is part of the message that we have to preach in these last days. Dare I say, part of the message that may be so offensive. The judgment hour has already come. But we also see the importance of worship in the last days when the angel instructs us to worship him who made heaven and earth, the sea, and the springs of waters. That sentence harkens back to creation and thereby gives the justification for worship. God is the only one who is worthy of our worship, and he is the only one who can dictate how that worship should happen. Worship is about the one being worshiped, not the worshiper. So we look for reasons to give God exactly what he's asking for. And he gives us specific instructions about which day and how we worship and who we worship. So we do so corporately in the presence of God by his Spirit, along with the people of God. So the message of the three angels are very instructive for us. But, and we knew all that already. There's this other characteristic that we find in the 12th verse about God's remnant people when it says, here is the patience of the saints. Here are those who keep the commandments of God and the faith of Jesus. Now, we skim over that first part of the sentence and we like that second part, but we miss the first. We already saw the last part earlier in the sermon. We already knew about keeping the commandments of God and having the faith of Jesus, but near few of us have seen this other piece that's being illuminated here, the idea of patience. Here is the patience of the saints. That's a particular way to put it, but let's read it now in the NIV. Look what the Bible says here. Revelation 14:12 in the New International Version. Listen what the Bible says. This calls for patient endurance on the part of the people of God who keep the commandments of God and remain faithful to Jesus. Do you see it there? Being part of remnant has within it this idea of patient endurance. So John is saying that all this stuff that God is requiring of his remnant people will require us to possess patient endurance. Why? Well, we're getting a very different picture of the remnant responsibility now, aren't we? Why is patient endurance necessary? Because of all that God is asking for us to do in him and that he's trying to do in these last days. It would be very easy if he just wanted us to stand in his display case and rotate around like Miss America with that special wave, if that's all it meant to be remnant. And guess what? That wouldn't take any real patient endurance. As the people examine our perfection and see all this great things about us that make us this wonderful example. But John is saying being part of God's remnant group requires patient endurance. This is not for the faint of heart. God is asking a lot of us. He wants us to proclaim the imminence of his second coming. He's asking for us to live our lives like he's coming soon. And he's asking for us to turn our backs on the value system of Babylon. None of that is easy. Has a lot to do with the world of sin that we were born into and the temptations and the strife, especially when we're born in sinfulness that God is asking us to shun. God is asking to be all about mission when the temptation is to be puffed up and to be about being exclusive group, patient endurance. So we've recognized today that remnant means something entirely different than what we thought it meant. And now I want to know, do you want to be part of that remnant? Praise the Lord.
1: 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We hope the episode shared today has been uplifting. For further information about our program and speakers, please contact us at 1-800-617-WORD. 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Until next time, remember to keep Jesus, the true Word of Life, by your side.
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3: Have you noticed how much rudeness has become a part of our culture? If you turn on primetime television, what will you find? Rudeness. TV writers seem to think that you can't be funny without cutting someone else down or being crude. We especially see women on television who are crass and uncouth. Now, men and women can both be rude, but I think it's particularly unattractive in us as women. It shows a lack of love, too. In 1 Corinthians, Paul says love is not rude. That means that when we learn manners, we're showing love. When we strike up a friendly conversation, we're showing love. When we're being considerate or sensitive, we're showing love. Our world sees plenty of rudeness. I think it's time for us women to show what true, godly love is like. With Seeking Him, I'm Nancy DeMoss Wagmuth.
4: 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If you are one of the millions of Americans that have undergone balloon angioplasty, then you need to make sure to monitor your homocysteine levels. Today, Dr. Cooper explains why and how.
5: Recently, I talked about the importance of homocysteine in practicing preventive medicine, but it's also important to use if you have some medical problems, such as having balloon angioplasty and a stent. A recent article published in the New England Journal of Medicine followed 205 patients for a period of 6 months. Now, what they're concerned about in these patients who had the balloon angioplasty and the stent inserted was a significant percentage will restenose or close that vessel off within 6 months, requiring going back in and opening up again or even bypass surgery. Well, in this group of 205 patients, they placed them on folic acid, 1,000 micrograms per day, vitamin B12, 400 micrograms per day, and vitamin B6, 10 milligrams per day. And after 6 months, they discovered that those who took the vitamin supplements as compared to those on placebos reduced the restenosis, the vessel again occluding, by up to 50%. A dramatic reduction, and this is a very expensive procedure if you have to go back in and perform another balloon angioplasty, put another stent in, or in worst scenario, have bypass surgery, that might be prevented in at least 50% of the cases by taking vitamin supplementation, folic acid, B6, and B12. You have the procedure done, ask your cardiologist about being placed on these vitamins. It may be extremely important.
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0: What sorts of options are out there for homeschool students looking to start a micro-business? On today's Homeschool Heartbeat, join accountant Carol Topp as she takes a look at some time-tested business models.
1: Carol, let's say a teen listening to this program wants to start his or her own business. Now, what kinds of businesses have worked well for students in your experience?
2: Well, I think teenagers typically think about selling a product. Girls typically like to sell jewelry or something like that, but I try and encourage them to think about a service that they can offer instead, because products have a lot of problems. They have shipping and inventory and sales tax, but services don't. So, you know, the typical services that kids have always done, like babysitting and lawn care, are great, but there's a lot of other wonderful ideas like tutoring, teaching music lessons. I have a virtual assistant who helps me in my business, and he's only 17.
1: Well, Carol, are there a couple of success stories that you could share with us?
2: Yeah, I want to share with you one about Emily, who was homeschooled. She started ballet lessons in her basement. She called it modest dance because she saw a need for young girls to have a modest form of ballet lessons. That was wonderful. And she can be found on a video that was produced over at Micro Business for Teens so people can see her in action.
1: Well, Carol, I hope this encourages our young entrepreneurs out there to jump in and get started. And until next time, I'm Mike Smith.
0: Today's program was part of a longer interview. If you'd like to hear the whole thing, you can find it on our website at homeschoolheartbeat.com. And to find other programs like the one you heard today, our archives are filled with great tips on how to encourage your students' creativity and much more. So give us a try. You can find us at home.
3: Or what man is there of you, whom if his son ask bread, will he give him a stone? Or if he ask a fish, will he give him a serpent? If ye then, being evil, know how to give good gifts unto your children, how much more shall your Father, which is in heaven, give good things to them that ask him? Therefore all things whatsoever ye would that men should do to you, do ye even so to them. For this is the law and the prophets.
4: Have mercy upon me, O God.

0: God, according to thy loving kindness, according unto the multitude of thy tender mercies, blot out my transgressions.
1: Here we are.
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4: May I ring the bell?
3: But I want to.
1: Well, somebody better, or we'll miss our visit with Mrs. G.
5: Hello, I'm glad to see you. I was listening for you. Come on in.
6: How about some stories?
5: Stories? Yes, I've got some specially for you.
7: We're all set now, Mrs. G, for part 5 in the exciting story of Gideon.
5: All that day, raw recruits poured into Ophrah to join Gideon's army. They all carried impedimenta. No, impedimenta isn't an illness. It's just a beautiful word for bits and pieces. We all have our impedimenta. The raw recruits' impedimenta, their bits and pieces were old swords and spears and trumpets and food and pitchers for their drink and little reed lamps to see by, tents rolled up too. And the raw recruits were all eager to get started on the enemy, the Midianites. "Where's Gideon? Which one is Gideon?" you could hear every new arrival ask someone who'd be bound to know. "Over there on that flat rock." Gideon stood on a natural rock platform, watching. All day long he's watched, and yesterday. No, they didn't want to speak to him, only just look at him, see who he is. They'd heard so much about him. After all, Gideon was the young man of the year. His lips are moving, and he isn't talking to anybody. Counting the soldiers as they come, I guess. Let's ask him how many have come. Oh, he looks a bit worried. Aren't there enough soldiers come? The enemy is huge, to be sure. 135,000 armed men among them, armed to the teeth, and they've got those swift camels. Cheer up, Gideon. You haven't got all the soldiers here yet. Here, take a peek through my field glasses. I've got them handy here for watching birds and animals in my ravine. Take a look, Gideon. Scan the horizon in every direction. They're still coming. That should cheer you up. And there are thousands here already. But that's not what's worrying him. He doesn't even see me, let alone hear me. Listen, he's talking to God. He's got collywobbles again. No, yes. Did God really mean him, the young farmer of Ophrah, to do that great big job against the Midianites? Oh, Gideon, how could you? God gave you a sign that you asked for last night, and you were so happy about it this morning. Surely you don't need a sign. We know about the fleece being sopping wet that morning. Gideon had wrung a whole basin full of water out of it. And the sign had told him that he was God's chosen leader, and he was so happy about it this morning. Now evening time has come again. He's having doubts. He's a bit of a scientist, really. Hear him. Lord, I'm very, very sorry, but if you don't mind listening to me, do forgive me. Wool attracts moisture. It's a known fact. Perhaps the fleece being wet this morning is nothing to go by. I'm sorry, Lord. I asked for the sign the wrong way round. I should have said wet ground, dry fleece. That would really prove something. I'm sorry, Lord, but I'm frightened again. Forgive me and don't be angry, although I deserve that you should be. Thank you for the sign last night, but could you please give me one tonight? Then I'll know for sure that I am your chosen leader. I shall be sure that you've really chosen me, and I won't keep going on like this. Tonight I'll put the sheepskin out on the ground again. The hot sun has dried it. Would you make the ground terribly wet with dew tonight, and no wet whatever on the fleece, please? I don't know about you, but as I listened to Gideon, I found myself saying under my breath, of course, "Oh, Gideon, get on with the job, do. People are waiting, all these people. Make up your mind. God has chosen you, spoken to you, given you the sign you asked him for. For goodness sake, Gideon." Until I remembered, and I said to myself, "We're no better. In fact, we're worse. How many signs do we want? God understands, Gideon. Put your fleece out." Gideon put the woolly sheepskin out that night, in the dark, before he went to bed. This time he asks God for wet ground and dry wool. In the morning early, Gideon was up. The fleece. He went to look at it. As he walked over to it, his sandals were sopping wet after the first few steps, and his toes and feet were squelching by the time he reached the fleece. He bent down to feel it. The wool was as dry as a bone, all over, absolutely dry. "Thank you, Lord, for being so patient with me," Gideon said. "I really want to be the one you're going to use, but I didn't want to make any mistake about it. I could hardly believe that you really meant me. But now, God, I know. Thank you, God. Thank you." The number was 32,000 new soldiers. We thought Gideon was counting as he stood there on that rock, didn't we? 32,000 recruits had come from all over the place, from the Israelite tribes, and there they were. Gideon told the whole 32,000 of them to pitch their tents on the plain of Jezreel, near the spring at Harod. This was near Ophrah. The hordes of the enemy, the Midianites, 135,000 armed men, armed to the teeth, were pitched in the valley just over the hill to the north of Gideon's army. 32,000, not a bad number. Gideon, the young farmer, was pleased. Of course, the enemy was hordes and hordes, but 32,000, better than he'd expected. As Gideon looked over his army, God said, "Too many, Gideon, far too many." "Oh, but Lord, there are swarms, simply swarms of the enemy." "Yes, Gideon, I know, but I know Israel too," God said. "They've forsaken me for years, been quite out of touch, haven't given me a thought. Now they'll jump to the conclusion that their great numbers, 32,000, although, as you say, not a patch in numbers to the vast enemy, but my backslidden, puffed-up Israelites will just say, 'We've done it! We've done it ourselves! We've delivered ourselves!'" "We can't have that, Gideon. We've got to reduce the number so that they'll know that by themselves they couldn't possibly win." "Lord, I don't know how to get rid of fellows who've come up here to join the army. They'll be upset. They'll accuse me of favoritism if I reject any of them, pick them out. This is awkward." "Gideon, you haven't got to be in this. Just do as I say. You may not know it, but some of them are scared stiff. Only brave fellows are any good to us at this stage. And fear is catching. Listen to me. I'll tell you what to do." Gideon listened, and God told him, "And tell them to leave their pitchers and lamps and, oh yes, and their trumpets." All 32,000 men were lined up on the plain with all their bits and pieces, their impedimenta, old family swords, knives, spears, trumpets slung round their necks on bits of cord. Some of them had big jars they'd brought food in and reed lamps. Absolutely no hydro anywhere at that time. 32,000 brave men. Gideon stood in front of his army and did what God told him. "Thanks for coming, all of you. First order. Anyone who is in the least bit scared, go home." No one moved. Who wanted to admit that he was scared? "I'd like a better sword than this old thing. I'll go home and look for a better one," a soldier told the fellow next to him. All sorts of pictures began to flash through those soldiers' minds. Wives crying when they'd left to come here. Children pulling at daddy's clothes. Perhaps even now the enemy was attacking home. Someone shuffled, then someone else. "Leave at once, please," Gideon ordered, "if you're going, and go quickly. Leave us your jars and lamps, please. You won't need them, we will. Oh yes, and leave us your trumpets. And home fast, those of you who are going." And believe it or not, 22,000 new recruits went back home. The plain of Jezreel was black with them. "Don't hang about. Thanks for coming. Get home fast," Gideon yelled. "God, this is awful. There'll be nobody left." "Fill in the spaces," Gideon commanded the 10,000 he had left. Only 10,000 against all those Midianites. "Oh, Lord, it's 15-1. "Still too many, Gideon," God said. "But, Lord, listen, we've got to get rid of some more." "But, Lord,
8: Lord, I can't turn away brave men. It's the brave ones we've got left, Lord.
5: I know, Gideon. Bravery isn't enough for our expedition. I'll pick them out for you. We need bravery and... Listen to me. So Gideon listened, and God told him what to do.
8: Down to the stream, fellows. Take your stuff, impedimenta, with you, and get a drink. You'll need it for what's going to happen next.
5: So the army, 10,000 of them, went down to the water, and at Gideon's command they began to drink from the stream. 9,700 of them laid down their weapons, went flat on their tummies, and drank the cool water. 9,700 of them. 300 stood out like sore thumbs. They, these 300, held their weapons in one hand and scooped up the water to drink with the other hand, and all the time they scanned the horizon on the lookout for the enemy. The enemy might attack any time. They weren't fools, the Midianites. They were bound to have seen all the movement of Gideon's troops these last few days. Must have. Yes, of course, the enemy might attack any time, and these 300 knew it. So they held their weapons with one hand and scooped up the water to drink with the other and scanned the horizon. Quick men, these. In no time at all, 300 were standing up straight again. Next job, sir? They're our men, God told Gideon. Tell the others to go to their tents.
8: What, Lord? Just 300? Never.
5: Yes, Gideon, they're the only men we need just now. Make sure of enough trumpets, food jars, and reed lamps.
8: No swords?
5: No.
8: Say, fellows, Gideon said to the 9,700, back to your tents. I don't need you right now. Be ready to come when I call you. What now, Lord? 300? Only 300?
5: It's all in order, Gideon. Listen to me. Do as I tell you. God and Gideon were in close touch. Now, men, Gideon said, this is our plan of attack. And Gideon told them, but first, get a rest. Be ready when I call you.
9: I see we still have time for just one more short story, Mrs. G. How about it?
5: Ago, a farmer in England was invited one day to have dinner with the squire of the village. The squire was the lord of the manor, the most well-to-do gentleman in the village. So the farmer went to dine with the rich landowner. At mealtimes at home, the farmer always bowed his head and gave thanks to God before starting to eat his food. So now, as he sat at his host's dinner table, he did the same thing. He paused, bowed his head, and gave thanks before beginning to eat the very sumptuous meal that was set before him. When he raised his head, his host said,
8: "You are very old-fashioned, my good man. It just isn't done now for well-educated people to pray at the table."
5: The farmer said that he always did it, but that some of his household never gave thanks for their food.
8: "Ah," said the gentleman, "they are sensible and enlightened. Who are they?"
10: "They are my pigs," the farmer replied.
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8: Goodbye and God bless.
12: Why is the question of life on other planets a religious issue? Get the answer on today's Creation Moment. And now, here's our Creation Moment's host, Ian Taylor.
13: In 1836, well-known English astronomer Sir John Herschel wrote a series of articles for the New York Sun reporting his discovery of life on the moon. He reported seeing buffalo, goats, cranes, and other animals. The Sun finally admitted that the whole thing had been a prank, and most of the public was amused. There is as much evidence for life on the moon or other planets today as there was in 1836. Moreover, as we explore the other planets of the solar system, the evidence grows that there is little hope that other life will be found in space. At a conference on extraterrestrial life, well-known astronomer Dr. Robert Jastrow remarked that the question was, quote, essentially a religious controversy, unquote. That the question on life in space is religious is an important insight in two ways. Recent advances in biochemistry have abundantly demonstrated that life could not have begun spontaneously from non-life on planet Earth. Evolutionists are putting their faith in the discovery of evidence that life began on some other planet. Well, there is the further hope that with such a discovery, this will be the final nail in the coffin of Christianity and proof of their own religion of evolution. What space exploration has taught so far confirms what the Bible implies, that planet Earth is a very special place, specifically designed for life.
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15: 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Tired Pakistanis are calling for change to the country's infamous blasphemy laws, under which Christians are persecuted by anyone with a grievance against them. In the wake of 500 Muslims murdering a Christian couple, wrongly accused of burning the Quran, VOM workers brought food, blankets, and clothing to the couple's surviving children and have helped other Christians who fled, leaving everything they owned behind during the four-hour attack. When VOM workers asked these families what they needed most, they didn't ask for financial support, but for rickshaws that would enable them to support themselves by starting a small business. Pray God would supply all their needs according to the riches of Christ.
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18: Now a look at your afternoon weather on Lafayette Christian Talk Radio. Intermittent clouds today with a high near 94 and lows around 75. Partly sunny tomorrow with a high of 93 and lows around 75. For your Friday, partly sunny with a high near 90 and lows around 77. And for Saturday, mostly sunny with a high near 92 and lows around 77. That's your afternoon weather on Lafayette Christian Talk Radio.
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20: Who played the pivotal role in saving Moses' life? His sister. It was a child. Similarly, who was it that proclaimed Jesus as the King? It was the children. What about in the last days? Children's voices will be raised to give the last message of warning to a perishing world. When heavenly intelligences see that men are no longer permitted to present the truth, the Spirit of God will come upon the children.
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0: Hi, I'm Rob West. 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
21: Good to be here. Thanks, Rob.
0: When people think about managing money, prayer may not be the first thing that comes to mind. But as followers of Christ, why should prayer be central to the way we make even financial decisions?
21: Well, you know, as believers, we are really managing God's resources, yep, not our own. And so think for a minute. Can you imagine being asked to care for someone else's home while they were away on an extended vacation? Mm. Would you let them leave without asking for specific instructions on how they would like for you to handle their home while they're gone?
0: Sure.
21: No. And since everything we own is God's, we want to ask for His instructions. Now, prayer reminds us that we don't have to carry financial decisions alone or lean only on our own understanding. It also helps us approach money with dependence and trust and humility. And finally, it shifts us away from control and toward faithful stewardship.
0: Yeah, those are great points. We want to invite God into our financial lives. So let's talk about what this looks like in practical, everyday terms.
21: Well, it starts by bringing financial decisions to the Lord before we act.
0: Yeah.
21: Our friend and mentor, Ron Blue, shares the most powerful question we can ask God. God, what would you have me do with your money?
0: Yes.
21: And we can pray about everything, whether it's spending, saving, giving, investing, or career decisions. I remember fervently praying about my oldest daughter's college tuition. We had not saved enough money ahead of time to pay for her education in full, and we were committed not to go into debt. And it was during prayer time that God led me to consider that He had provided for her college tuition, but that we had earmarked it for another purpose. And so once Joel and I sat down to talk about it, we were just giddy because God showed us something we had never considered.
0: Wow.
21: And prayer also just gives us the opportunity to shape our desires, our priorities, and even our motives, because over time, prayer builds the habit of seeking God first instead of reacting in the moment.
0: Oh, wow. I love that story. One of the challenges, Sharon, many people face is discerning how much is enough. So how can prayer help us to bring that question before the Lord and align our desires and our lifestyle with His purpose?
21: Our culture constantly pushes us to want more, but Scripture points us toward contentment. As Paul states in Philippians, contentment is something that we learn. It doesn't come naturally. Prayer helps us examine our hearts and see whether our desires are driven by needs, wants, fear, or trust. So remember the prayer of David in Psalms. Search me, God, know my heart. Test me and know my anxious thoughts. See if there's any offensive way in me and lead me in the way everlasting. I want that to be my prayer.
0: Yes.
21: The Holy Spirit guides us towards a healthier understanding of what enough really is. And when we're content with God's provision, we're often freed up to be more generous.
0: Mm, that's a great reminder. Sharon, I'm sure there's some listening today who maybe have just faced a major financial decision or they're in the middle of one. They're uncertain about the next step. What counsel would you offer?
21: Well, turn to prayer before you turn to spreadsheets,
0: yeah,
21: and ask God for wisdom. Remember James 1, if any of you lacks wisdom, let him ask God who gives generously to all without reproach, and it will be given him. You also want to seek wise counsel from trusted believers who share your commitment to biblical stewardship. And finally, trust that even when the path isn't perfectly clear, God is faithful to guide His people as they seek Him.
0: So good. Folks, prayer turns financial decisions into opportunities to trust God more deeply. Sharon, what an important reminder. We're out of time, but really grateful for your wisdom today.
21: My pleasure. Thanks, Rob.
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25: 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Any information provided is not intended to replace advice from a financial, medical, legal, or other professional who understands your specific situation.
2: 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I'm Rob West. Well, we're taking your calls and questions today. That number to call is 800-525-7000. Again, that's 800-525-7000. We'd love to be able to tackle whatever you're thinking about. Here's what we understand about managing God's money. First of all, we have to acknowledge the source, the owner. That's God, not us. It all belongs to Him. What is our role? Well, that of steward. Closely translates in the Greek and the New Testament to household manager. Think you're entrusted to care for your neighbor's house while they're away for the weekend. You walk in, you know you own nothing, but everything is entrusted to you for your care, and you do that with the master. The same is true here. Everything we have that passes through our hands comes directly from God. It all belongs to Him. We're then tasked with faithful stewardship, management of those resources for God's glory. So we look to God's word for those principles, including that we spend less than we earn, and we avoid debt, and we set long-term goals, and we give generously, and we have some liquidity or some margin. And when we do that, we put ourselves in a position to experience God's best. Now, we realize you're going to have questions along the way, and we want to help you answer those. And so if you call right now, we do have lines open. We'd love to be able to tackle those questions today. Again, that number, 800-525-7000. You can call right now. Before we dive into those questions in the news today, more than 6 million American children have already been signed up for Trump accounts, according to a mid-June update from Treasury. But with roughly 73 million children under 18 in the U.S., millions more may still be eligible. The new tax-deferred investing accounts are set to officially launch on the 4th of July. They're available to U.S. children under 18 who have a Social Security number. Babies born between 2025 and 2028 may also qualify for a one

0: decision for Jesus will ever be to their detriment. And in the same way, a person should never think that being honest will hurt. Jesus was clear, honor me and I'll honor you. Humble yourself in the sight of the Lord and he shall lift you up. Let's not pretend that finding more than $40,000 wouldn't be a temptation, when the easy thing to do might have been to keep the cash and take care of some needs. It was the honest decision that brought real rewards. A decision for Jesus does the same, and whether or not you're better off in this world isn't the point. The greatest gift of all is eternal life, and that's coming soon. I'm John Bradshaw for It Is Written. Let's live today by every word.
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3: 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We're going to get to as many calls as we can in this final segment here. Let's head back to the phones. Beatrice, thanks for calling from Florida today. How can I help?
4: Good afternoon, Mr. Rob. Thank you for taking my call.
3: Yes, ma'am.
4: I have a question. My husband and I, we would like to change our windows and doors because they are outdated. We found a company that will do the work for us. They gave us 3 options. One of them is to pay for the cost. One of them is through our home equity. So I would like to ask if that will be a good thing to do.
3: Okay. So what is the total cost going to be of the project?
4: So we don't have the full cost yet. But for just the windows, he told us it was going to be $44,000. But plus the 3 doors, it will be more.
3: Okay, yeah, but it's a major project. So $44,000 plus the cost of the doors. And you really feel like this is a necessary job just based on the condition of the windows?
4: Yes, because they have a lot of holes. We pay more money for electricity.
3: Mm-hmm. Yeah, makes sense. Have you gotten additional bids, or have you just had one contractor come out and quote you?
4: Just one so far.
3: Okay. I would get at least 3, Beatrice, and I would read a lot of reviews about the companies that you bring out before you bring them out, just to make sure that they get good reviews online from people, actual customers that have worked with them. But this is a major purchase here, and I would just love for you to have at least a few people to consider before you make that kind of commitment, $50,000 plus. I mean, that is a major expense. I'm not saying it won't cost that
5: that it might. That sounds high, depending on how many windows we're talking about. But I think at the very least, I would get, at least two other bids to go with this. Now, in terms of the options you have, whether this is the contractor or you go with somebody else and maybe you can save some money and still get a great product, what are the options you're considering in terms of how to pay for this?
4: We would like to I would like to go with the home equity, but my husband disagrees. After that, we have the financing option.
5: Okay, and what does that look like, the financing option that they presented to you?
4: So they said that we will pay over a period of time with no interest. If we pay in full at the frame window that they give us.
5: Okay. So if you pay over time, how long do you have to pay it without paying any interest on it? Do you know?
4: So they didn't tell us yet.
5: Okay. Okay. All right. But they did say that it would be zero interest, but then they would give you a period of time to pay it. You just are unclear as to what that period is. Is that right?
4: Yes, and how much it will be every month.
5: Yeah, sure. And that's going to depend on the payback period. Is there a third option you're looking at, or is it really just the contractor financing and the home equity line?
4: The third one, they said that it would be like a credit card.
5: Okay, and so this would be a card they would provide or something that you would bring to the table?
4: They will, I believe, provide.
5: I see. Okay. Well, I think, given these options, obviously, if it's a no-interest financing that's truly 0%, and you'd want to look at that, there's no hidden fees, and you're comfortable that you can pay it back where it's not going to place unnecessary pressure on your budget, it fits well within your budget, and then you can make sure to get it paid before the period runs out, that would be key. Here's what happens with a lot of these. The promotional offer charges retroactive interest if the balance isn't paid in full by the end of the promotional period. So they might say, okay, you have 36 months to pay it back, but if you owe even a penny when that 36th month is up, they charge you all the interest going back to day one. So it's really important to read the fine print. The home equity line of credit is going to be the second choice, where you get an interest rate that's often much lower than a credit card. You get flexibility in terms of when you access the funds, but you are securing this by your home. And so if something happened and you were unable to pay, you're putting your home at risk. They also have variable rates. Now, you could get a home equity loan with a fixed rate, but because of the interest rate environment we're in, we're probably talking something 7% plus. So it's not great, but it's certainly better than a credit card. So that would be the second option. But again, because you're putting your home up as collateral, you just want to be very careful that, you're borrowing an amount that you have full understanding of how you're going to pay it back and that it fits into your budget. The last choice that I wouldn't even consider would be the credit card, because the interest rate is usually going to be very high, and if it gives you a 0% promotional offer, a lot of times that's going to run out way before you get this paid back, and you're going to end up paying a whole lot of money in interest. Now, given those three options, I would explore each of those in the order I mentioned. But again, I'm going to come back to $44,000 plus the cost of the doors is a lot of money. So I just wouldn't take their word for it that this is reasonable. I would really do your due diligence to get some other people in there to see if you can do this more cost effectively with someone who's going to deliver on time a quality product. And that's going to be where you have to check to make sure they're insured, they're reputable, and you read a ton of reviews from people that have used the same company and had a good experience. Does that make sense?
4: Okay. Yes, everything makes sense. Thank you. Excellent. So much.
5: All right, Beatrice, thank you for calling today. Lord bless you. Let's go to Chicago. Oz, how can I help you?
6: Yes, good afternoon.
5: Hi there.
6: Yeah. thank you for taking my call. I just have, I overheard about reverse mortgage. I am 75 years old with my wife and six kids. They are on their own. And we are raising a granddaughter since she was 2 months old. She's now 6 and a half. And I am considering, I do want to know what it is and what's to qualify.
5: For a reverse mortgage specifically?
6: Yes.
5: Yes, sir. And how would you use the money? What would it be for?
6: Probably to fix the roof. It's the roof is about 12, 13 years old.
5: Okay. And what is the home worth based on what you know today?
6: Well, last time when I did it, which was 13, 14 years ago, it cost me about $12,000.
5: Okay. You're talking about the roof?
6: The roof, yes.
5: Yeah. What do you think the value of the home is? Do you have an idea?
6: Oh, it's about $250, $260.
5: Okay. And do you have a first mortgage on it, or do you own it outright?
6: I owned it.
5: Okay, got it. Yeah, so a reverse mortgage, or what's more accurately referred to as a home equity conversion mortgage, is simply a mortgage that has an optional payment. And a home equity conversion mortgage allows where the Federal Housing Administration, the FHA, is the one that guarantees it. So you can never, or your heirs or your estate can never owe more than the property is worth. And if for some reason your house lost value, which is very uncommon, but it does happen, and the mortgage, which you were not paying on, because remember the payment is optional, let's say the payment grows, or the balance of the mortgage grows over time, let's say your house lost value, if you sell it and move out because you need to go to long-term care, or you pass away, if the balance was not able to be satisfied by the sale of the home, then the FHA steps in and pays the difference. But whatever equity remains is fully available to you if you sell it and move out. You pay off the mortgage, you keep the difference, and the same would be true for your heirs. If you know you pass away and you and your wife both go home to be with the Lord, and let's say your balance on your reverse mortgage was $100,000, your home's worth $300,000 after the mortgage, the home was sold, and the mortgage was paid, the $200,000 that remains would be available for ministry or for your heirs. The beautiful part about the reverse mortgage, especially for someone in this season of life, is you're able to get a line of credit against the equity in the home, probably up to about 50% of the value of the home. So in your case, about $130,000. And you'd only tap into it if you need it, like for the replacement of the roof, but you don't ever have to make a payment. You can, but you don't have to. And so for somebody that, you know, is living on a fixed income, doesn't have a lot of extra money, it lets you tap into the equity of your home for things like improvements, but with it, where you don't have to add a monthly payment to your budget, which can be really helpful. Stay on the line. 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
7: From the Christian News Radio Network, I'm Jim Miller. New York, Maryland, and Utah holding primaries for some key races today. Much of the national attention focused on New York, where some Democrat socialists are on the ballot, and what many see as a possible look at the political direction of the Democratic Party. Voters in South Carolina will also be heading to the polls today in runoff elections for governor and the U.S. House. Secretary of State Marco Rubio is in the Middle East today to speak with U.S. allies in the region. One of the top issues for discussion is the war with Iran, News Nation's Robert Sherman reports.
8: This is a high-stakes meeting because, of course, this will involve the UAE, Kuwait, and Bahrain, three American allies that came under fire during this war, three American allies that have major stakes in the game when it comes to keeping the Strait of Hormuz reopened and any threats that exist from Iran. All of those are expected to be on the docket of conversation, and also to loop in partners on exactly what to expect over the 60-day ceasefire.
7: Vice President J.D. Vance led a team of U.S. negotiators in talks with Iran over the weekend, mediated by officials from Qatar and Pakistan. The defense of the Charlie Kirk murder trial will not be allowed to use an out-of-state witness in the next preliminary hearing. Lawyers for Tyler Robinson wanted Robinson's former roommate and romantic partner Lance Twiggs to appear for the upcoming July hearing. The judge ruled that since the July 6 hearing deals with prosecutors showing whether they have enough evidence to move forward with the trial, Twiggs is not needed. Supreme Court is releasing decisions before they take their annual summer break. Here's News Nation's Marty Hughes.
9: We are waiting on four major cases involving President Trump's power, including whether he can redefine birthright citizenship, fire a governor of the Federal Reserve, consolidate power over independent agencies, or strip protections from hundreds of thousands of immigrants. And another key ruling also set to come down could decide the fate of transgender athletes' ability to participate in school sports.
7: The justices are expected to release additional decision on Thursday and could likely take the bench at least once more before the July 4th holiday. Well, the F-35 is the world's most advanced fighter jet, but according to a new government report, only one in four are fully mission capable. Government Accountability Office Defense Team Director Diane Maurer spoke to News Nation about the issue.
10: The Department of Defense, going back again a couple of decades, had historically not paid attention to planning for sustainment for this aircraft. They were very, very focused on building it, but they weren't thinking about how are we going to repair it? Where are we going to get the spare parts?
7: GAO estimates that the military will spend an estimated $14 billion over the next 5 years that will go towards buying additional spare parts needed to ensure full mission capability. From Christian News Radio Network, I'm Joe Miller. To hear this and other reports on demand, be sure you visit ChristianNewsRadio.org.
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12: 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Intermittent clouds today with a high near 94 and lows around 75. Partly sunny tomorrow with a high of 93 and lows around 75. For your Friday, partly sunny with a high near 90 and lows around 77. And for Saturday, mostly sunny with a high near 92 and lows around 77. That's your afternoon weather on Lafayette Christian Talk Radio.
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16: Between Daniel and Revelation, it has given us 13 clues or identifying points. Let us briefly go through all 13 and make sure all of them came from the Bible. Then we'll let Scripture identify who or what the beast is. So we're going to rapidly go through these 13 points. Point number one. Daniel said that this kingdom, the Antichrist kingdom, rises from the fourth beast, which is Rome. So we already know this kingdom rises in Western Europe. We know its geographical location because it comes out of pagan Rome. Point number two. The Antichrist kingdom rises out of the ruins of the pagan Roman Empire. History says Rome fell around 476 AD, so the Antichrist kingdom would rise to power sometime after 476. Point number three. Daniel said this kingdom is represented by a little horn. So in other words, the Antichrist kingdom will be a little kingdom, not large in size geographically. Powerful, yes. Geographically large, no. Point number four. Daniel also said the little horn would uproot three of the ten horns. So this little kingdom would conquer three of the kingdom which came out of Rome. And we've already seen the three people groups that never became a kingdom, Heruli, Vandals, Ostrogoths. Point number five. Daniel said the little horn had eyes and a mouth like a man who would speak for it. So in other words, this kingdom would have a man at its head who represents it to the world. Point number six. Daniel said the little horn would be different from the other horns. In other words, there would be something different about the Antichrist kingdom. It would be different from all other kingdoms. Something unique about it. Point number seven. The little horn would speak great words against the Most High. So in other words, this kingdom, whatever it is, would speak words of blasphemy against God, would seek to put its laws above the truth of God's word. In fact, to get more specific, the Bible defines blasphemy as assuming any rights or powers that belong to God alone. And there's two examples of that in Scripture. Now, we don't have the time to look up the Scriptures, but I want you to write them down. But in John 10, when a man claims to be God on earth, that's blasphemy. Jesus claimed that, and the Jews wanted to stone him for that. Of course, Jesus could say that because he is God, but the Jews didn't believe that. The other definition is in Luke chapter 5, when a man claims to be able to forgive sin and wipe it off the books of heaven. Because remember, Jesus said to the paralytic, "Thy sins be forgiven thee," and all the people and the Pharisees said, "He can't say that, that's blasphemy." Well, Jesus could say that because he is God, but they didn't believe that. So blasphemy is when a man claims to be God or claims to be able to wipe sin off the books of heaven. Those are rights that belong to God alone. So somehow this power would seek to do that. Point number eight. This kingdom would make war against the saints. It would be a persecuting power, Daniel said. Point number nine. This kingdom would try to change God's times and God's law. That's an important point. Point number 10. The little horn would rule for a time, times, and half a time. In other words, the Antichrist kingdom would have power for 1260 years. That's from Daniel 7. Now, point number 11. Revelation said this kingdom receives a deadly wound, but it would be healed. So in other words, this kingdom loses power for a time, but then eventually regains it. Point number 12. People follow and worship the beast, Revelation said. So now we know it's not only a political kingdom, it is also a religious kingdom. That's what makes it different, political and religious together. And then finally, point number 13, Revelation said this kingdom is represented by the number 666. It will be the number of a man and the number of his name. There is only one power in all of human history that has fulfilled all 13 of those points. There have been some that may have fulfilled one or two or five or six, but only one power fulfills all 13. And just before I say what it is, and those of you who know your history probably already know, but I want you to hear me carefully. What I say after I identify the kingdom is more important than what I say before that. I want you to hear me carefully, okay? The only power in all of human history that fulfills all those points is the power known as the papacy. Vatican City, the head of Roman Catholicism. Now, friends, please hear me on this. God does not say this to hurt or offend anybody, and neither do I. And we need to realize God is not speaking of individual Catholic people today. God is speaking of a religious political kingdom that would rise to power in the Middle Ages, where church and state would unite and would do some unfortunate things, would take the Bible from the people, would close the Word of God, and would persecute those who want to follow Him. So we need to understand very clearly, Catholic people today had nothing to do with what happened 1,000 years ago in the Middle Ages. So we need not point fingers. I have met many wonderful Catholic individuals who love Jesus. They seek to serve God with all their heart and are in works of mercy towards humanity. In fact, my own aunt was a Catholic. Now, friends, having said that, we need to be sure, does the papacy, Vatican City, fulfill all 13 of those points? So let's go back and look at it again. Because as we do, we will also learn some very important lessons. So let's go back to point number one now. Daniel said the little horn rises from the 10 divisions that came out of the pagan Roman Empire. Well, the papacy rose to power out of that pagan Roman Empire in Western Europe. Every history book tells us that. So that point is fulfilled. Point number two. Daniel said the little horn rises to power after the Roman Empire falls and breaks apart. That happened around 476 AD. Well, the papacy rose to power in 538 AD, because history tells us that's when the Emperor Justinian handed political power over to the Pope of that time. Church and state united at that point, and then the papacy now has power not only of the church, but of the civil government, and that's when the 1260 years of persecution began. And those are well-attested dates in history. Point number three, Daniel said the little horn is a little kingdom. Vatican City is the smallest kingdom in Western Europe. It encompasses only 109 acres, but it is also the richest and most powerful kingdom in Western Europe. Point number four, the little horn would conquer three of the 10 kingdoms that came out of Rome when they fell. Remember the 10 horns out of the fourth beast? 10 kingdoms would come out of Rome. Well, history tells us the papacy conquered and eradicated the Ostrogoths, Vandals, and the Heruli because of doctrinal differences. Three kingdoms, or actually three people groups that never truly became a kingdom because they were eradicated, uprooted, like Daniel prophesied. So that point is fulfilled. Point number five. Daniel said the little horn has a man at its head who speaks for it. The papacy has the office of pope at its head, and it speaks for it and represents it to the world. So that point is fulfilled. Point number six. The little horn would be different from all other kingdoms, Daniel 7 told us. The papacy is a different kind of kingdom. It is not just a political kingdom. It is a religious system where a church rules, and that makes it very different and unique. Let's now go to point number seven. Daniel said the little horn would speak words of blasphemy. Now, friends, we have to stop here and go into a little more detail, because it's about to bring up some very sensitive things. And please understand, I don't do this to be offensive towards anyone, but simply to show how Bible prophecy has been fulfilled. Has the papacy spoken words of blasphemy towards God? Well, let's go back to our definition. Remember, the definition of blasphemy is when a person assumes any rights or powers that belong to God alone. And we saw the examples, and that is when a man claims to be God or claims to be able to forgive sin and wipe it off the books of heaven. Did the papacy claim that power in the Middle Ages? And the unfortunate answer is yes. I want to read to you from Ferrari's Ecclesiastical Dictionary a definition of the role of the office of Pope. Quote, "The Pope is of so great dignity and so exalted that he is not a man, but as it were God and the vicar of God. The Pope is called most holy because he is rightfully presumed to be such. The Pope alone is deservedly called by the name most holy because he alone is the vicar of Christ. The Pope is, as it were, God on earth, sole sovereign of the faithful of Christ, chief king of kings, having plenitude of power. Now understand, Bible prophecy is not calling the Pope Antichrist, because Antichrist is not one person. Antichrist is the whole political religious kingdom that would do some unfortunate things. But the office at the head of that kingdom, the person at the head,

in the Middle Ages. Point number 8. The little horn would make war against the saints, Daniel said. History attests to how many millions of people were martyred by the papacy during the Dark Ages and the Reformation. It's just one of those sad facts of history. Point number 9. Daniel said the little horn would think to change times and law. Now we've got to pause here because we had already started studying a little bit of this a few nights ago. Did that happen? Did Rome do that in the Middle Ages? Did they change God's times and God's law? Let's go to a couple quotes here. Coming from the papal document, Prompta Bibliotheca, quoting, "The Pope is of so great authority and power that he is able to modify, declare, or interpret even divine laws." So understand, in the Middle Ages, the papacy claimed to have authority to change, modify, or interpret divine laws. That would be God's laws. Did that actually happen? In the encyclical letters of Pope Leo XIII, the statement was made, "We hold upon this earth the place of God Almighty." See, that's why the reformers were uncomfortable during the Middle Ages, because they saw a union of church and state, and they saw an office where one man became the head of the church and the head of the government and had all-consuming power. And Martin Luther and many of the reformers were very uncomfortable with that because it was starting to look too much like Revelation 13. And what's very eye-opening, did you know that the Roman Church's version of the Ten Commandments is different from that which is recorded in the Bible in Exodus 20. Let me show you Rome's version that you can find in many catechisms today. And remember, this is just simply to show how things were fulfilled in past history. In the catechism's version of the Ten Commandments that you see in the screen, you will notice that the second commandment is completely blotted out. Because in the Bible, the second commandment is about not having graven images and bowing and worshiping to them. Well, during the Middle Ages, Rome began bringing in some of the pagan practices of the old pagan religions, and they started bringing images and statues into the church, you know, praying to saints, etc. Well, that's kind of a little hard to justify when there's a commandment that says about not using graven images. So to deal with that, Rome at the time just blotted that second commandment out. That's why here on the list, it mentions the second commandment as not taking the Lord God's name in vain. Well, in the Bible, that's the third commandment. See, the second one about images is blotted out. And the tenth one about coveting is just split into two so that we can keep 10. And it's a hard fact of history. God's law was changed. But that's not it. Reading from the book Faith of Our Fathers, Cardinal James Givens makes a statement. "You may read the Bible from Genesis to Revelation, and you will not find a single line authorizing the sanctification of Sunday. The scriptures enforce the religious observance of Saturday, a day which we never sanctify." Why is Cardinal James Givens admitting that? See, he's using this, and he's being very honest, and I appreciate that. He's using this to challenge Protestants. Because Protestants broke away from Rome saying, sola scriptura, the Bible and the Bible alone. You can't put your laws above the Bible. You can't change God's words. You can't change God's law. We don't agree with that, so we are protesting. And eventually they pulled away and began the Protestant Reformation movement. And so now, hundreds of years later, Cardinal James Given is saying to them, "You claim to follow the Bible, but when it comes to the Sabbath, you're following our traditions. If you were following the Bible, it's the seventh day Sabbath of the Bible that is Saturday. So the fact that you are following our traditions, you might as well just come back to Rome as the long lost child." That's what he's saying. He's challenging Protestants. And I have to admit, he makes a very good point. If I'm going to follow the Bible and the Bible alone, sola scriptura, that path leads me back to God's original seventh-day Sabbath, a memorial of creation from the beginning of time. And see, I have to decide, am I okay with man's authority being put above God's authority? Am I okay with the commandments of men replacing the commandments of God? Because Daniel said he would think to change God's times and God's law. And the Sabbath is God.

special time, found in the very heart of God's law, and it deals with worship. And you see, what makes this significant for both you and me is this. You know, sometimes people wonder, Pastor Dave, why you keep bringing up the Sabbath, man? Well, it keeps coming up in Daniel and Revelation. And God doesn't give me the option to just skip it because either I don't like it or it's uncomfortable. If the Sabbath is the sign of God's creative power, a memorial of creation, that He is the creator of heaven and earth, I am very uncomfortable with the idea, knowing that Sunday is a tradition that comes from the commandments of men, and it's even more disturbing to know that it comes from the very power that Bible prophecy identifies as Antichrist. And Revelation says, don't worship, don't have anything to do with the beast. Now, we may not physically bow down, but the truth is, whoever I obey, whoever I surrender my heart to, that is who I worship no matter what. And so you find that the Sabbath Sunday issue is a lot more than just deciding between 2 days. It's the deeper issue. God's law or man's law? Do I follow what Jesus Christ says or do I follow what Antichrist? And knowing where Sunday comes from ought to raise a big red flag in our mind and help us to understand why God's seventh-day Sabbath is eternal and why it comes up again and again in Bible prophecy. That's why Revelation 14:7 partially quotes it word for word. So the papacy fulfilled that point. Point number 10. The little horn would have power for 1,260 years. Well, history tells us that the papacy ruled from 538 to 1798. And if you take a look at the timeline that'll be on your screen there, it's amazing that you notice from 538, when the church and state union began, all the way to 1798, when in the French Revolution, Napoleon took the Pope of that time off the throne where he died in exile, the church and state union was ended, and the papal kingdom received that deadly wound for a short time. And if you do the math, 538 to 1798 is exactly 1,260 years, the same number that both Daniel and Revelation talked about so long ago. Point number 11. Revelation said the beast would receive a deadly wound, but it would be healed. We kind of just mentioned that. In 1798, the papacy lost its power for a time. But if you look at the world today, it's obvious it has regained its power. Because after World War I, it was during the time of the Lateran Treaty that Mussolini restored power to the papacy and it became a kingdom once again. In fact, I just want to read to you an article that was written in the 1929 San Francisco Chronicle about how Italy and the Vatican made peace, because the wording in this newspaper is ironic. Here's what the article said. The Roman question tonight was a thing of the past, and the Vatican was at peace with Italy. In affixing the autographs to the memorable document healing the wound, extreme cordiality was displayed on both sides. See, when Italy and the papacy signed that document to give the kingdom back to the papacy, to the Vatican City, notice what it says about the document? It healed the wound. Isn't it interesting that a secular newspaper writer uses the very language that we find in Revelation from 2,000 years ago? Point number 12. The beast would be a religious power that would be followed and worshipped according to Revelation. The Vatican City is a worldwide religious power with great political and religious influence. And lastly, point number 13, Revelation said the beast would have the number 666. It would be the number of a man. It would be the number of his name. And friends, what's very, very interesting and amazing, the official title of the Pope in Latin has been Vicarius Filii Dei, which means instead of Christ. And when you add up the Roman numerals of that name, it equals 666.
6. You'll see it there on the screen. Because you remember in school when you were there, Roman numerals have, you know, numerical values. When you add it

0: up 666, the number of a man, the number of his name. There is no power except the papacy that has fulfilled all 13 of those points. And so as we look at Daniel 7 and Revelation 13, the Bible is very, very clear. But now we have to look at something else. You may think, wow, Pastor Dave, I've never heard that before. And I need you to understand that this is not my personal interpretation. This is not some church's individual interpretation. What we just studied tonight is almost word for word what every reformer believed in the Middle Ages and taught and preached. Because they saw what was happening in Rome. They saw the church and state union. They saw how one man was given power over church, over state, and had political and religious influence and began to persecute those who disagreed. They saw how the Bible was a forbidden book. They saw how it was forbidden to have God's words translated. They saw how anyone who wanted to follow the Bible or share it was considered a heretic and began to be tortured or burned at the stake or executed in some other way. And as they saw this beginning to progress and happen, that's where the reformers came to Revelation 13 and realized it's happening, Rome is the beast, and what I'm sharing tonight is not something new. It's all the way from 500 years ago during that Reformation. And friends, the truth is, if you're part of a Protestant church, that's why you exist today. Because the very foundation of every Protestant church believed exactly that. It doesn't matter if you're Baptist or you're Methodist or Lutheran or Episcopalian. The very reason for the existence of Protestant churches today is because they saw Revelation 13 being fulfilled in Rome and they felt the conviction that they have got to break away and pull away. Therefore, the Reformation began and many other churches came out of Rome. You see, the fact that many churches today are letting go of their heritage and they are grasping on to a more popular theology that was created a little over 200 years ago that says that the Antichrist is one man who rises only at the end of time. You know where that interpretation comes from? It started to gain steam 200 years ago. But originally, that theology comes from Rome. Because when Rome realized what Luther and the other reformers were preaching, and they saw that they were starting to gain a large influence, they thought to themselves at that time, hey, he's preaching that we're the beast. You know, we got to come up with a different interpretation. And so they came up with an interpretation that would become known as futurism. The idea that Antichrist is one man who only rises at the end of time, and most of Revelation's prophecies only deal with the future. And by teaching that, they could take the heat off themselves in the Middle Ages and say, see, we're not the beast because Antichrist rises in the future. And the fact that many Protestant churches go along with that idea and of a secret rapture and a seven-year tribulation, we are leaving behind our heritage from the Protestant Reformation, my friends. There's nothing new about this. God was warning his church what would happen. He loved his people. He wanted them to know. And by the way, I need to add this. I know many times people can get a negative attitude and say, oh, Rome, oh, what those Catholics did in the Middle Ages. I need you to understand something. Number one, God is not honored when we bash and speak negatively of our brothers and sisters. That accomplishes very little. Number two, every church in the world has at some point made a mistake that they had to repent for. And number three, who started the Reformation? I want you to think about that question. Who started the Reformation? Catholics started the Reformation. All of those reformers were Catholic individuals who wanted to reform a church that they loved. And even though the church wouldn't be reformed, they chose to have to step away. But those who originally started their Reformation were Catholic individuals who loved God with all their heart and all their soul and wanted to put truth above tradition. That's who God's looking for today. People who follow Jesus above everyone else and follow his word above everything else. What does it have to do with my life today? That is a great question. And the answer is this. See, what God is doing by what happened in the Middle Ages? He was giving us a picture from the Middle Ages of what will happen again in the end times, the final events of Earth's history. Because Revelation, which we're going to study in a couple of nights, Revelation's final events tell us that history is going to repeat itself. That the time will come when the beast will rise again, when church and state will unite. And you and I will have to do as the people of the Middle Ages did. We will have to make a choice. I will have to choose, am I going to follow the commandments of men or am I going to follow the commandments of God? And friends, the truth is, if I'm going to stand for Jesus in the end times, then I better start standing for Jesus in these times. Now friends, before we end, I don't want to end with Antichrist, I want to end with Jesus Christ. And you see, in the book of Daniel, that vision about the little horn, it actually ends with Jesus Christ. And I want to go to a few verses there before we end our time this evening. Daniel 7:9, the Bible says, I watched till thrones were put in place, and the Ancient of Days was seated. His garment was white as snow, and the hair of his head was like pure wool. His throne was a fiery flame, its wheels a burning fire. A fiery stream issued and came forth from before him. 1,000 thousands ministered to him. 10,000 times 10,000 stood before him. The court was seated and the books were opened. Now I want to pause there. Daniel gives us this heavenly courtroom scene and shows the Ancient of Days sitting on his throne, that Ancient of Days being God the Father. And as he is surrounded by millions, 10,000 times 10,000 of his angelic beings, and it's showing us the scene of the judgment. The time when God looks through the record of our lives just before Jesus comes, because the little horn is about to be judged here. But before I worry about the little horn, I need to be concerned about myself. Because when God looks through the record of my life, and he sees all those sins, and he sees all those mistakes, the question I must ask myself, do I have Jesus Christ as my Savior? Then comes verse 13, notice what it says. I saw in the night visions, and behold, one like the Son of Man came with the clouds of heaven, and came to the Ancient of Days, and they brought him near before him. In this heavenly courtroom judgment scene, now the Son of Man, Jesus, enters the courtroom, the one who is the mediator between God and man. And as Jesus enters the courtroom, while God is looking at the record of my life or your life, Jesus is able to stand up and say, yes, this person made a mistake. Yes, their sins may have accepted me as their Savior. I have died on Calvary's cross for them. I have given them my robe of righteousness, my perfect life. And so now the Ancient of Days can look at your life, and he sees that you're covered by Jesus, and he pronounces that you are perfect in his sight. Not because you really are, but because you have Jesus Christ as a Savior, my friend. Because when I accept him as my Savior, his perfect righteous life covers mine. And you can be saved not because you're good, but because Jesus is good. And so, my friend, in these last days, would you be willing to make a commitment with me? Would we be willing to understand that it is Jesus is the only one who can save us? Jesus is the only one we should worship. Jesus is the only one who can make us clean. And his commandments are the only ones that we should obey. Tonight, will you join me in saying, Lord Jesus, help me to always keep my eyes on you. Help me to keep my eyes turned on Jesus Christ, the mediator between God and man.
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3: Hi, I'm Todd Nettleton, and this is the Voice of the Martyrs Radio. Pastor Andre and his wife Miriam served together in a region of northern Benin that is 98% Muslim. While Andre was away, someone attacked Miriam in their home. Their daughter found her injured with a note she had written. "It is an attack, and this was planned for my husband." Assailants had battered and forced acid down Miriam's throat. After 40 days of suffering, she died. Police investigated, but never made any arrests. Andre suspects Islamists planned the attack after he shared the gospel with a local imam. Pray for Andre and his children, and for the Lord to open the eyes of those who oppose the gospel in Benin.
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5: The greatest longing of the human heart is to be happy, yet it's the most elusive object in life. I'll be back in a moment with the amazing secret of a happy life.

0: Hello, this is Joe Cruz and the Amazing Facts Broadcast, facts which affect you. Today, my radio message is going to be a very simple one indeed. There will be no fine-spun theology, no philosophy, no big words. For we must try to come to grips with one of the greatest enemies in the Christian life. Now, I'm sure no thoughtful person can question the fact that, for the most part, the Christian life as it's generally lived, and please get that point, is not entirely a happy life. It shouldn't be that way, of course. The Christian ought to be the happiest person in the world. Some keen observer of Christians once said, "You Christians seem to have a religion that makes you miserable. You're like a man with a headache. He didn't want to get rid of his head, but it hurt him to keep it." Well, that may describe some people and their religion, friends. But the secret of a happy Christian life is what we're going to study about in our broadcast today. Now, who cannot remember happier and more victorious days of the past? Why is it we can always look back and seem to find days of greater victory than in the present? Sometimes we marvel how easy it is to drift away from a position of strength. There was a time, of course, when we never dreamed of defeat. When we first became Christians, we were determined to remain victorious to the very end. But somehow those victories began to slack off, and though we were not satisfied with the experience, it happened anyway. Now, maybe we eventually came to be a bit unhappy. Oh, yes, we might still believe in Christ and talk about him and serve him, but it just doesn't seem to be the very life of the soul anymore. I'm convinced that thousands of people have found Jesus as a Savior from the guilt of sin, but they've not found him as a Savior from the power of sin. Many, many trials have come since being converted. Maybe your heart has sunk down into a rut of discouragement. The early victories have grown dim. Finally, you sort of resigned yourself to an alternating experience of victory and defeat, victory and defeat. But is that all we can expect from our religion, friends? Was this what Jesus had in mind when he laid down his life for us? Did he intend to leave us struggling and weary and conscious of defeat? Is there some hidden reservation in the promises of the Bible? For example, what does Romans 8:37 mean? He'll make us more than conquerors. Now, that certainly doesn't sound like defeat, does it? And then 2 Corinthians 2:14 says, he will cause us always to triumph. It doesn't say sometimes. He can save to the uttermost. There's nothing partial in that description, friends. The fact is that the Bible has declared unequivocally, for this purpose the Son of God was manifested, that he might destroy the works of the devil. 1 John 3:8. So settle this one thing in your life now and settle it for all time, friends. Jesus came to save you in this life from the power of sin. Every verse in the Bible regarding the cross describes the fullness of that victory. There's no hint of only a partial application of power. In Romans 6:2, we read this question, "Shall we continue in sin that grace may abound?" In other words, friends, can we suppose that a holy God who hates sin and a sinner is willing to tolerate it to some degree in Christians? I believe that when we come to the place where we fear imperfection more than perfection, there will be great hope of our overcoming sin. The only reason we've not reached out to greater victory is that we're afraid it can't be done. Christians are miserable because they're still carrying burdens around with them, burdens of sin or care. We must learn somehow, friends, to let Jesus bear these burdens for us. Now, I know it's very hard to surrender completely to Christ. We seem to prefer to fight rather than to yield to another. We prefer to carry the load rather than let somebody else carry it for us. But self must be put aside entirely. God's gifts are bestowed free of charge. God has a work to do on your soul that you can't do. The only thing you can do is to surrender. Don't be afraid to do that, friends. Suppose a patient came to a doctor and asked for some special care, and yet refused to tell all the symptoms of his illness. Suppose he also refused to take any of the remedies prescribed. Perhaps he might follow directions on certain things, but refuse on other things. Would any doctor undertake a case like that? Absolutely not. A doctor wants his patient to submit and obey all instructions. So God must have the whole case, friends. The entire will must be yielded up to him. Some Christians, you know, seem afraid of the will of God. I knew a woman once who was afraid to pray, "Thy will be done." Now listen, God loves us and He wants to give us the sweetest blessing possible. His will is actually the happiest way that anybody could travel. Yet many Christians seem to think that the Father is just looking for a chance to make them miserable and to take away some blessing. They imagine that to hold on to some things in their own will would prevent this unhappiness. The story is told of a Christian who had endured great trouble. And in speaking to another Christian about his trouble, this man concluded, "But it's all been in vain, and there is literally nothing left for me to do now but to trust it to the Lord." And the other Christian answered sympathetically, "Alas, has it come to that?" Friends, listen, don't be afraid of God's will. Don't wait for some last resort to lay your problems on Him. Suppose you're a father or mother, and you have an only child who's greatly beloved. And suppose that child would come to you and say, "Listen, I've made up my mind to let you have your way in my life. I'll obey you entirely and trust your love to do whatever you think's best for me." Now, friends, as a parent, how would you feel toward that child? Would you say to yourself, "Ah, here's my chance to make Johnny miserable. Now I can compel him to do the hardest and most disagreeable task I know because he's committed himself to obey me"? Oh, no, you wouldn't say that. You would cover that child with kisses and give him the very best of everything and make it just as easy as possible for him, wouldn't you? Of course you would. Listen, are you more loving and tender than God? God doesn't want to take anything good away from you or from me at all. The happiest way we can find is God's way and His will for us. Some people fear to yield because they fear God might take away their money or some of their possessions. And yet the happiest people I've ever known were those who had surrendered the most to God and given up the most. So the first step is to surrender the will. We must lay every burden at His feet and give Him the whole case. Now, many Christians are like the man who was walking along the road carrying a heavy load. He was offered a ride in a wagon, and when he sat down, he continued to hold that big burden on his lap. And finally, the driver said to him, "Look, why don't you put down that bundle and relax?" And the rider said, "Oh, it would be too much to ask you to carry my load. I'll carry it myself." And so after surrender comes faith, and this is essential in receiving a gift. A friend may give you a great deal, but it's really not yours until you believe that it's been given and actually reach out there and claim it as your own. Take it for yourself. Now, most folks can believe this about forgiveness, but somehow they can't exercise faith in claiming victory and living a better life. They somehow believe that we're saved by faith, but somehow we've got to live by works and effort. So they stop receiving and start just doing. But in Colossians 2, verse 6, we read this, "As we have received Christ Jesus the Lord, so we are to walk in Him." Now listen, we receive Him by faith, don't we? And therefore, we ought to walk by faith as well. The very same faith that received forgiveness and cleansing must now lay hold of power to walk the Christian path. Then we believed in Him as a Savior from the guilt of sin. Now we believe in Him as a Savior from the power of sin. Then we trusted Him for forgiveness. Now we trust Him for righteousness. Then He was our Redeemer. Now He's our life. Do you follow that, friends? Do you understand what the problem might be in your life? It certainly is true in so many, many Christian lives. Now, nothing becomes really ours until faith claims it experimentally. According to your faith, that's the limit of our receiving anything according to the Bible. It must be a current faith. No faith that looks for some future deliverance from the power of sin will ever lead a soul to victory. And I can tell you, Satan delights in this future kind of faith, for he knows it's powerless. We should say, "Jesus saves me now." There are two steps to take in obtaining this life of rest. First, absolute surrender of the will, and second, absolute faith. We must not fail in these two things. Let's repeat the steps now again simply. You're a child of God. You love the Master. You're sick of the sin that grieves Him and holds you in bondage. Everything else has failed. Suddenly you realize that Jesus is able and willing, and you begin to trust Him. Faith reaches out to lay hold of that new power from His life, and then the gate opens wide for you to begin to walk in that new experience. Now you realize that He not only delivers from future punishment, but also from present bondage. you realize that He came not only to bear your stripes, but also to live your life. We could just as easily have rid ourselves of sin as to accomplish the practical righteousness of living a holy life. Christ must do both for us and in us. A man was once obliged to descend a deep well by a rope. To his dismay, he came to the end of the rope before his feet touched the bottom. He had no strength left to climb back up, and to drop down into the darkness seemed to him a certain way to be dashed to pieces. Well, the poor man held on until it was impossible to hold any longer, and then he had to drop into the darkness. He fell a mere 3 inches to the solid rock bottom. Now, friends, are you afraid to take that step of faith? Does it seem too sudden, like a leap in the dark? Do you not know that the step of faith always, quote, falls on a seeming void but finds a rock beneath? If you're ever saved, you must take that step. No other path will lead you to life eternal. Do it now. Save yourself years of disappointment and grief by moving out in faith and surrender to Christ. You'll feel His everlasting arms about you, and He'll hold you up and save you now. Of course, friends, when you receive Christ for forgiveness for your past sins and for justification and deliverance from the guilt of sin, He, at that very moment, is willing to begin living in your life a triumphant, victorious experience over all sin. In other words, sanctification and justification go together. They really can't be separated because you can't have one without the other. And if you do not begin walking with Christ and living a life of victory over sin, that is the evidence that really you've not entered into the true life of justification. You've not truly been converted and saved from the guilt of sin. The salvation offered by the Lord Jesus Christ, my friends, covers deliverance from the guilt and deliverance from the power. So both of them are very, very essential.
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0: In Psalm 51, verse 2, David prayed, "Wash me thoroughly from my iniquity and cleanse me from my sin." We need to be thoroughly cleansed from the evil of this world and of sin and of the ways of the devil. It reminds me of a little experience my wife and I had in California a few years ago when we had a little dog named Rerun. Rerun had a little doggy door from the house to the garage, and one evening he went through the doggy door into the garage and he met a skunk. And a stupid dog, he tried to attack the skunk, and you can guess what happened. He came back through the doggy door into the house, and I tell you, that house just smelled awful. So my wife took the dog and threw him in the bathtub, and she did a whole lot of scrubbing and washing and cleaning. She used tomato juice, which she had heard gets rid of skunk smell, and finally it worked eventually, and we cleaned him up, and the house started smelling normal. And as I think about the stink on my dog, I think about the stink of sin and how we need to be thoroughly cleansed from it, according to what David prayed, just like David prayed. Again, Psalm 51, verse 2, David prayed and said, "Wash me. Wash me, clean me up, God, thoroughly from my iniquity and cleanse me from my sin." Let's pray to Jesus. Jesus, please wash me thoroughly. Take all sin out of my life. Cleanse it so I don't stink, but so that I have a pleasant influence for you.
1: Psalm 15, a psalm of David.
2: Lord, who shall abide in thy tabernacle? Who shall dwell in thy holy hill? He that walketh uprightly, and worketh righteousness, and speaketh the truth in his heart. He that backbiteth not with his tongue, nor doeth evil to his neighbor, nor taketh up a reproach against his neighbor. In whose eyes a vile person is contemned, but he honoreth them that fear the Lord. He that sweareth to his own hurt, and changeth not. He that putteth not out his money to usury, nor taketh reward against the innocent. He that doeth these things shall never be moved.
1: Psalm 117.
3: Oh, praise the Lord, all ye nations. Praise him, all ye people. For his merciful kindness is great toward us. And the truth of the Lord endureth forever. Praise ye the Lord.
4: Therefore I take pleasure in infirmities, in reproaches, in necessities, in persecutions, in distresses for Christ's sake.
5: I want to talk with you today about four growth patterns in the early teen years that have significance for self-confidence.
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5: First, there's the late maturing boy who is keenly aware that all his friends have grown up. It's a painful period of life. 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The only child to have an advantage is the early maturing boy. He often enjoys strength at a time when power is everything. Now, there's not much that parents can do to change these patterns, but it does help to understand what your boy or girl is dealing with.
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8: So ought men to love their wives as their own bodies. He that loveth his wife loveth himself. That is, you want to protect your body when your body's in danger. Then you're to protect your wife. A man is sick who does not protect his own body. And a man is maritally sick who will not protect his wife. He is committing marital suicide. Friend, be good to yourself and love your wife. You're to protect her because according to 1 Peter chapter 3, she's the weaker vessel. That does not mean that she is the inferior vessel. She is the weaker vessel. What is weaker? Porcelain or steel? Now, with porcelain, you can make a beautiful cup. With steel, you can make a sledgehammer. to drive a spike. Which is weaker? The cup. Which is better? You can't drink tea out of a sledgehammer. And you can't drive a wedge with a porcelain cup. God made us different.
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0: from the Christian News Radio Network. I'm Jim Miller. President Trump wants Republicans to nuke the filibuster to pass the Save America Act voter ID bill. Trump and Senate Republicans met behind closed doors on Capitol Hill today, and Senator Tommy Tuberville of Alabama confirmed things got heated over the lack of votes for the bill and with the current Iran negotiations. Tuberville said Trump scolded the GOP senators who supported an Iran war powers resolution that passed yesterday. The chief of the UN Nuclear Watchdog Agency says Iranian nuclear enrichment sites will be visited by his inspectors, but he also indicated that timing is important but not essential as the inspections are going to happen. The development follows conflicting messages from the U.S. and Iran on whether those sites would be inspected. President Trump insists Iran had agreed to the inspections. Health officials investigating a possible measles exposure at the nation's busiest airport, Chicago's O'Hare International. News Nation's James Sears has more.
1: The traveler likely caught measles outside the U.S., then went through O'Hare's Terminal 5 on June 17th between 5:50 and 9:30 that morning. The Chicago and Illinois Departments of Health are working with the CDC to identify people who may have been exposed. Anyone who's concerned is advised to check their vaccination status. If you develop symptoms, call your doctor before going to their office.
0: More than 2,000 cases of measles have been reported across the country this year. Great American State Fair kicks off tonight. President Trump hosting the event at the National Mall that's billed as a patriotic opening ceremony to launch Freedom 250's first-of-its-kind World's Fair. The fair's organizer says all 50 states and U.S. territories represented, even with several states led by Democratic governors who said they would not take part. The second largest school district in the nation today passed one of the strictest screen time policies in the country. Here's News Nation's Nicole Burley with that story.
2: The Los Angeles Unified School District passed new rules that include banning devices in the classroom before second grade. Limits for grades 2 through 5 are capped under 3 hours or less per week. Middle schoolers get up to 6 hours a week. High schoolers up to 10 hours. This includes homework done at home that requires a screen, and students will not be issued school laptops.
0: The district says it'll monitor the new policy with new software that'll allow it to track screen time minutes across devices. It was quite a sight at this year's FIFA World Cup, a moment of faith going viral after the players from Germany and Carousel formed a prayer circle on the field. Germany had just won big time, but before the match, Germany's Felix Mescha and Carousel's Kenji Gori agreed they would pray together no matter the score. When the final whistle blew, players from both sides joined hands at midfield and pray, saying they're brothers in Christ. And that's what it's all about. From Christian News Radio Network, I'm Jim Miller. To hear this and other reports on demand, visit ChristianNewsRadio.org.
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5: Someone said years ago, and I don't know the biblical verse from which they got this, that the circle of confession should be as large as the circle of the sin. If it's a private sin, bitterness held in your heart toward someone that's never been expressed externally, then the sin is only you and God. But if that bitterness has led you to do things against that person that are wrong, I would say if it is likely that they're going to find out about those things, you best go. But if it is not likely that they're going to find out about it, I'm not sure. But I think at least that is a guideline that seems to me to be consistent with Scripture. Ultimately, and first of all sin needs to be confessed to God.
4: For more answers, go to startmarriageright.com.
6: Now a look at your afternoon weather on Lafayette Christian Talk Radio. Intermittent clouds today with a high near 94 and lows around 75. Partly sunny tomorrow with a high of 93 and lows around 75. For your Friday, partly sunny with a high near 90 and lows around 77. And for Saturday, mostly sunny with a high near 92 and lows around 77. That's your afternoon weather on Lafayette Christian Talk Radio.
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11: Hello, friends. This is Doug Batchelor. How about an amazing fact? The person who holds the record as the heaviest human being on the planet is a Saudi Arabian man, Khalid bin Moshen Shari, born in 1991. In August 2013, he weighed in at 1,345 pounds. He also had a BMI of 204, the highest ever recorded. When King Abdullah of Saudi Arabia learned of his dangerous health condition, he was ordered to be hospitalized in Riyadh to receive treatment. Because Khalid had been unable to leave his house in 3 years and his bed for 2 years, moving him became a colossal project, requiring workers to demolish one wall and use a forklift to transfer him and his bed to a flatbed truck. Incredibly, as of 2016, Khalid has lost more than 700 pounds, more than half his body weight. Khalid still struggles to move himself, but doctors overseeing his treatment maintain that his spirits are high and his health is continuing to steadily improve. People often joke about obesity, but it's no laughing matter. A recent study out of England claims obesity is now killing 3 times more people worldwide than those who die from malnutrition. Stay with us, friends. We're going to learn more as Amazing Facts brings you this edition of Bible Answers Live.
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0: 7297. My name is Doug Batchelor. Our co-host, Pastor Jean Ross, is probably somewhere over the Pacific Ocean en route to New Zealand doing some evangelism training. And we're glad that you've tuned in tonight. Before we begin our program, we always turn to God in prayer. Father in heaven, we thank you again for your blessings, and we thank you for the word that gives light to our path and illuminates our minds and hearts. We pray right now, Lord, that you'll just bring your spirit into this program and touch minds and hearts with the power of the word. In Jesus' name we ask. Amen. Well, listening friends, I don't know about you, but it is pretty amazing to me to hear about this gentleman in Saudi Arabia who at one point weighed 1,345 pounds. Getting that big is almost a full-time job. And so doing that, he finally got to the point where he was incapacitated in bed all the time, I think being cared for by his mother. And when the king heard about his plight, the king intervened. He knew he needed an intervention to save him from what would otherwise have been certain death. A young man. And so they moved him to the hospital there in Riyadh and have been trying to help him manage his eating disorder. And in the process, he has lost 700 pounds and is continuing to have an improvement of health. But, you know, the Bible actually says some things about health and eating. For example, if you look in Ecclesiastes 10:17, "Blessed are you, O land, when your king is the son of nobles and your princes feast at the proper time for strength and not for drunkenness." You probably heard the expression before, some people eat to live and others live to eat. The Bible talks about that. They got it first from Solomon. You can read in Proverbs 23, verse 1, "When you sit down to eat with a ruler, consider carefully what is before you, and put a knife to your throat if you're a man given to appetite. Do not desire his delicacies, for they are a deceptive food." And, you know, sometimes if we go to a buffet, you just have that word picture in your mind of a man putting a knife to his own throat and saying, "Control yourself." And then, of course, Paul, he says, "Therefore, whether you eat or drink, do all to the glory of God." Jesus said one of the situations that would be in the world prior to the second coming, he said it'd be like it was in the days of Noah in Sodom, where people were just eating and drinking, marrying and giving in marriage. And there's nothing wrong with eating and drinking or marrying, but he meant to excess, people marrying and divorce, and where it would become a way of life. And that's kind of where we are in the world today. Now, maybe there's some out there, not maybe. One out of three in North America struggles with some form of obesity. Those that are listening out there, it takes prayer and God's help to sometimes just get the victory over the eating habits that often cause the weight problems that then lead to the higher risk of major disease, namely diabetes, which is almost epidemic, and heart disease and stroke and high blood pressure. We obviously have a health care crisis in this country, North America. It used to be years ago, people, you know, you eventually get old, you die. But what would happen is like Moses, he lived to 120, had good health, climbed a mountain, his eye was not dim. The Bible says his natural force was not abated, climbed a mountain and died. Healthy, active up until the end. But what's happening now is the lifespan, because of medical intervention, is going longer, but the quality of life for many Americans is going down, because 30 years, sometimes longer, before they die, they are overcome with some of these serious illnesses related to eating habits. And then they suffer for the last two or three decades of their lives because of that. That is not necessary. If you'd like to know what the Bible secrets are to having a longer, stronger, healthy life, we've got a new magazine that you would really enjoy. It's called Amazing Health Facts. Amazing Health Facts, 8 Bible Secrets to Longer, Stronger Life. If you'd like to have an abundant life, you'd be surprised how much the Bible says about the secrets of healthy living. We will send you a free copy. You've got to call the other number, our resource phone number, which is 800-835-6747. 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A lot of great research in there, beautifully illustrated, and after you read it, you'll want to share it with a friend. With that, we're going to go to our phones and start out with Marvin, called early, very patient. Marvin calling from Ontario, Canada. You are on the air with Bible Answers Live.
1: Yes. Hi, Pastor Doug Batchelor. And Pastor Sean, the question is, whenever Peter, this is in Galatians, the second chapter, when Paul confronted Peter about eating with the Gentiles, and he more or less said, you know, he confronted them. Well, my question is when the Gentiles actually become Jewish, like in their blessings and follow their Jewish customs. And because Paul talked about Peter being walking under the law, if it's not walking by Christ and crucified by faith.
0: So are you wondering what is happening, or what does it mean, or is it appropriate when Christians say we'd like to emulate some of the Jewish customs?
1: Well, for a Gentile to become Jewish, and because actually we're adopted into the body of Christ by faith and through the cross.
0: Well, you're asking a good question. The semantics are very important in this case. Now, I am by blood Jewish. I have never renounced my Judaism, but I have accepted Christ as my Savior. Of course, I wasn't practicing. I was what you would call an atheistic or agnostic Jew growing up. But I came to know Jesus. I still consider myself Jewish. Jesus was Jewish, and all the apostles were Jewish, and they never renounced their Judaism. But for a Christian, a Gentile Christian, to say, I'm going to adopt the Jewish customs, well, if they're enjoying some of the heritage, there's nothing wrong with it. If it means we're going to renounce Jesus as the Messiah and start looking to the Mosaic law for salvation, that would be a mistake. That would be going, you're kind of swimming the wrong current. You know what I'm saying?
1: Other words, they'd be going back under the law.
0: Yeah, for us, in other words, for me right now, even though I am a Jew who's converted to Christianity, I don't sacrifice a Passover lamb.
1: No.
0: Because, you know, I know Jesus is my lamb. It would be a denial of my lamb if I did that. And Paul talks about circumcision and a number of other ceremonial laws that Christians are not required to keep. And, you know, there's a book that we've got, Marvin, I think you would enjoy, and it's called Feast Days and Sabbaths. And it talks about the relationship between some of the Jewish ceremonial laws and what the Christian New Testament says about these things. And you know, as many Jewish customs, there's nothing wrong with them. And much of the Mosaic law we still practice today. There's the social laws of Moses that God gave Moses that, you know, many governments actually base their law on some of that. But you would enjoy that book if you want a free copy. It's called Feast Days and Sabbaths. 800-835-6747 will get you to our resource number. One more time to call in with your question. 800-GOD-SAYS. That's 463-7297. All right. Thank you very much, Marvin. With that, we're going to switch over and talk to another caller, Dan, calling from, is that Elgin, Oregon, Dan?
2: Yes, it is.
0: Hi. How are you doing? Thanks for calling.
2: I'm doing very well. Thank you for taking my call. I actually had the great opportunity to learn from you directly in the fall of 2006, and I just wanted to thank you for that. And it's been many years since I have actually spoken to you, so I want to thank you again for taking my call.
0: Well, it's great to hear from you. How can we help you today?
2: Yeah. Well, I am not a person that consumes alcohol. I think there's lots of good biblical evidence for not doing that.
0: Uh-huh.
2: And it's been several weeks ago. I was witnessing to a person about my reasons for not consuming alcohol using the Bible. And they said, yeah, but what about that verse? I don't even know where it is, where God says to go and drink your wine and your strong drink. And oh, where it was, and neither did he. And but I found it. It's in Deuteronomy chapter 14 and verse 26.
0: Yes, you want me to read that for people?
2: If you would like to, yes, sir.
0: All right, it says there in Deuteronomy 14:26, speaking of when the children of Israel would go to some of the annual feasts, he said, and you will spend your money for whatever your heart desires, for oxen or sheep, or wine or similar strong drink, I think it says in King James, or for whatever your heart desires, you shall eat there before the Lord your God and rejoice, you and your household. People are saying, well, there you've got it. What's nothing wrong with drinking strong drink? That word there,
2: right.
0: Similar drink, some places it translates it strong drink, that they had wine, which was, you know, grape juice, and then they would concentrate it so that they would actually boil it down and make a paste out of it because it was much lighter to transport. And when they got to their destination, they would reconstitute it. It wasn't alcoholic, but it used down and make a paste out of it because it was much lighter to transport. And when they got to

0: clay amphora jars with this Jewish paste wine in it. And so they're talking about taking this. It wasn't alcoholic. It, when people see in America strong drink, they automatically think of, you know, how many proof is the whiskey. But it's an assumption people make that was incorrect. God said later, wine is a mocker, strong drink is raging, and whoever's deceived thereby is not wise. There it's talking about the drink that intoxicates, because you read the context.
1: Okay, right, exactly. That's exactly what I needed to know.
0: And, you know, Dan, we have a book. You may have read it before. Anyone out there, if you're interested, what does the Bible say about alcohol and the Christian? 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It'll give you a very easy to read, quick overview of all the statements in the Bible about wine and alcohol, and how should a Christian relate to that? When Jesus turned the water to wine, what did that mean? What happened there? And you'll really appreciate that. So free, it's free. Call 800-835-6747. And I should tell you, you can look at it and download it for free right now on the internet. Go to amazingfacts.org, or even if you type in amazingfacts.com, you'll get there. And just type in the search, Alcohol and the Christian, you can download it. Thanks for your call, Dan. And that opens up another line. If you have a Bible question, the number is 800-GOD-SAYS to the studio, 800-463-7297. With that, we're going to go talk to Brian, calling from Washington. Brian, you're on the air with Bible Answers Live.
2: How you doing, Pastor?
0: Always better than I deserve. How can we help you tonight?
2: Well, I get most of my sermons and stuff on YouTube. I've got several of your videos on YouTube, and I came across one about the emergent church and spiritual formation, and quite frankly, it scared me.
0: Yeah.
2: And I was wondering if there's a way, I mean, what signs I should look for in my church just to be safe, you know, so I know what to look for.
0: Well, you know, when, and that's a big subject, I'd say when you see in your church that they're putting emphasis on kind of like a mystic meditation instead of the plain, simple teaching of the Word, and they're going through various kinds of exercises and incantations to try and be at one with God, I get suspicious, because I came into Christianity sort of out of the hippie movement, and back in my day, everybody was going through this Eastern mysticism. And now the emerging church and some of this is, it has echoes of some of these Eastern religions. It's almost like God within you, and you got to, you know, meditate and be at one with the God within you. And it's not the simple kind of biblical meditation David talks about, where you're contemplating the themes of God's Word. It's almost like it's bent on a feeling. And so that's one of the things that I see happening in, you know, when everybody kind of gets together with beanbags and they light a candle and they say, let's just all meditate and be at one with God. It makes me very suspicious. Or if you're in a church where they're singing a lot of repetitious songs, sometimes they call them praise songs, and I like some praise songs, but when they sing, they call them sometimes 7-11 songs. They sing seven words 11 times. And it's almost like, it reminds me of the mantras that we had in Transcendental Meditation, and you just see that coming into the church. It's kind of like baptized Hinduism or something.
2: So you're saying it'll be fairly obvious?
0: Well, it can be subtle, but those are some of the things that I'd look for. You know, if you've got a church and a minister that are teaching the plain Word the way it's written, you don't have to be a mystic to understand the teachings of Jesus. Jesus was extremely plain. And he told us how to approach God. He said, pray in this manner. And he gives us an outline for prayer. And so when people start getting into the, you know, just the inner kind of pink mashed potato feelings of prayer, that to me always sounds strange. Now, you know, we do have a book on prayer that talks about some of the biblical principles. We'll be happy to send you a free copy, Brian. And it's called Teach Us to Pray. And just call the resource number, 800-835-6747. We'll be happy to make you or anybody who asks a copy of that, on the condition you read it and then hopefully share it. Don't leave it on a shelf. A book does no good sitting quietly on a shelf indefinitely. All right, opens another line. Again, 800-GOD-SAYS, and we're going to go talk to Joe, who's calling from Farmville, Virginia. Joe, you're on the air with Bible Answers Live.
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0: Doug, for your show.
1: It's a pleasure.
0: My question has to do with Ezekiel 37. I would like your take on it, but let me give you my, let me set it up for you. There's two groups of Jews, the dry bones and the walking skeletons. They're the bones that take on life, and let's say if you take a snapshot, all of them, as they, you know, stand up, they would be like walking skeletons, okay?
1: Mm-hmm.
0: Well, the idea is, instead of having the dry bones morph into the walking skeletons, just let's have them just stay as two groups. The dry bones would stay as dry bones, and the walking skeletons, they go back to the land of Israel and become part of a mighty army of...
1: I know about the Valley of Dry Bones that God raises up. Where are the walking skeletons?
0: Well, the dry bones take on flesh, and they stand up, and they go back to Israel. And if you think of them at the point where they take on life, they would be walking skeletons. Do you see what I'm saying? A skeleton thin.
1: Yeah, I see what you're saying. Well, without reading the whole prophecy to everybody, I think that many people are acquainted with what they call, it's a prophecy of dry bro spiritual called the knee bone connected to the hip bone. And it's based on this this passage here in Ezekiel 37. Let me give you the background of what's happening here in Ezekiel. The children of Israel have been carried off to Babylon captive. The temple has been destroyed. The city has been of Jerusalem is burnt with fire. They figured their purpose as a people was over, that as a nation they were dead. And God is saying, here's a valley of dry bones. Often in Bible times, when there was a battle, they had no Red Cross coming through to pick bodies up and bury them. Valleys could literally be filled with bones from the dead of a battle. And, you know, they often met in the valleys for their battle, like when David came down to the valley to fight with Goliath. So it's talking about, it looks like there's this terrible slaughter and all hope is gone. And God says, you preach, Ezekiel, you prophesy. That's what that means. And through the proclamation of the word, like a wind went through this valley of bones, and the bones basically reassemble. God puts organs and muscle back and skin back on them, and they raise up. It's a healthy army. It's basically saying he would raise up the nation again and bring them back into their land, which God literally did. With the fall of Babylon and the rise of the Persian power, they were told they could come back. They rebuilt the temple, and they grew into a great nation again. So that's really the essence, but it's also a message about conversion. Though we may feel like we're dead and dry inside, the Word of God can give us that water of life and bring us back to life, kind of like when Aaron's rod budded. And so I hope that makes sense, and I need to keep going here. Ezekiel 37 is a big chapter, and it's a good question, but probably can't expound the whole thing in 3 or 4 minutes. Thank you for your call, Joe. We're going to jump over and talk to Debbie, who's calling from New Hyde Park, New York. Debbie, you're on the air with Bible Answers Live.
2: Yes. Good evening, Pastor. Thank you for taking my call.
1: Evening.
2: Yes. The question I have is, after the Babylonians destroyed the temple in Jerusalem, most of the Israelites, they were marched off to Babylon. Now, since the Bible says that there's no remission of sin without the shedding of blood, and the sacrifices had to be performed at the temple in Jerusalem, how did the Israelites receive forgiveness for their sins for that 70-year-plus time period?
1: Yeah, that's a great question. As a matter of fact, you can ask, how did they receive forgiveness of sins since the temple was destroyed from 70 AD till now, since the Jews haven't had a sacrificial system? There is no theological scheme for them, biblically. How do you do that? Now, their theology has been adjusted where they find forgiveness by asking for it, trusting in the mercy of God. But you make a good point. Without the shedding of blood, there's no remission. But even the Jews knew their sins were not taken away by the blood of a lamb. The blood of the lamb always pointed to that God would somehow send a lamb, the Messiah, to take away their sins. That's why they all knew what John the Baptist meant when he pointed to Jesus and said, this is the Lamb of God, that takes away the sin of the world. But many Jews didn't believe Jesus was the one. And so, you know, they still trust God and his mercy for forgiveness, but if you don't have a lamb and you don't have the Messiah, where do you get the forgiveness without the shedding of blood? So it's a great question, and my answer is that they have a theological problem since the destruction of the temple, and they've just, you know, the rabbis have sort of, they talked their way out of it, but I was on the phone with my Jewish family today, and I can tell you from firsthand experience, they don't have good answers for how are we atoned for without a sacrificial system and without the Messiah. So they just are trusting in the mercy of God and by virtue of their relation to Abraham and God's promises to him. So good question. Good question. And, you know, we do have a book that talks about spiritual Israel that I think you would enjoy, Debbie. And we'll be happy to send you a free copy of that, a book on spiritual Israel. 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I think we can get in maybe one more question. We do have lines open, but we're going to take a break in a minute. Talk next to Richard, who's calling from, did I get that right? Richard calling from Stockton, California, listening here on KFIA. Richard, you're on the air.
3: Yes. I was wanting to ask you, there's a verse in the Bible kind of similar to that saying, God helps those who help themselves. I was wanting to know, where in the Bible is that verse that's kind of similar to that? That's my question.
1: All right, good question. The actual quote, I think, comes from Benjamin Franklin, but Franklin was, in Benjamin Franklin, in what he used to have a magazine, it later turned into the Saturday Evening Post. It used to be called Poor Richard's Almanac. It was a very long-running magazine, and he would draw from the Proverbs of Solomon, and there are proverbs where Solomon talks about the diligent shall be made rich. And then in the book of James, it says, you know, show me your faith without your works, and I'll show you my faith by my works, meaning that you can't just say I've got faith and do nothing. There's a number of principles in the Bible, and Franklin took all of those and reworded it. So you're not going to find any quote that sounds like that, but you will find those principles. It is true. God helps those that help themselves. You can't just pray and sit there. God, you know, when David went to fight Goliath, he didn't just pray from the mountaintop that God would strike down the giant. He prayed, trusted God, and then he went in there with his sling. So there's many, many examples in the Bible where God acted in behalf of those that would do everything they could humanly do. And so, but I can't find you a quote that's going to sound like Franklin's brief statement.
3: That's what I want to know.
1: All okay. Right. Hey, thanks a lot, Richard. You'll, like I said, you'll look in the Proverbs. You read through some of those Proverbs. You'll say, there's the principle right there. About, you know, God blesses diligence, God blesses work. As a matter of fact, the last proverb talks about the perfect faithful wife. It's sort of a symbol of the church, and it talks about how diligent she is working and blessed by God for that diligence. All right, listening friend, we're going to take a brief break. Don't go away. There are more Bible questions coming. We do have lines open. 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We go to the Word of God. 800-463-7297. I'm Doug Batchelor. Going to take a drink of water and a deep breath of air and be back right after these announcements.
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1: 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I'm your host, Doug Batchelor. Our co-host, Pastor Jean Ross, is flying across the ocean to do evangelism training in New Zealand. And so with our team in the studio, we're going to do our best. Going to go next to Sharona, I believe it is, calling from, where are you, Columbia, South Carolina. Welcome, Sharona. Am I saying that right? You're on the air. Sharona, Bible Answers Live. Can you hear me? I'm not hearing a response, so we're going to put you back on hold. We'll try again in a minute. And with that, we're going to go to Tina, who's listening from Michigan. Tina, you're on the air with Bible Answers Live.
6: Hi.
1: Hi, how are you?
6: I'm good. How are you?
1: Good. And your question tonight?
6: My question was a broad question, but I am going to make it more specific.
1: Okay.
6: What does the Bible say about divorce, and does God allow it in certain circumstances, actually? Does God allow divorce in certain circumstances?
1: Yes. Jesus is pretty clear that divorce was never part of his original plan. He said, you can look, for instance, Matthew chapter 5. I want to give you a reference here, verse 31. Furthermore, I'm quoting from Christ now, it has been said, whoever divorces his wife, let him give her a certificate of divorce. And Jesus here is quoting what you find in the Deuteronomy law of 24, verse 1. But I say to you, whoever divorces his wife for any reason except for sexual immorality causes her to commit adultery. And whoever marries a woman who is divorced, and obviously it works both ways, commits adultery. And so later the disciples said, well, if this is the case, then why, and that you find in Matthew 19, they said, well, why did Moses allow for a certificate of divorce? Jesus said, from the beginning it was not so, but a man left his father and mother, cleaved to his wife, and they became one flesh, but because of the hearts. But the only biblical grounds for divorce, principally, Jesus said, would be if someone violates the marriage vow through adultery.
6: Okay.
1: Then Paul talks about another scenario where divorce might be permitted, where you've got two people that are pagans, they don't know about God, and one of them becomes a Christian, and the one who's a pagan says, look, I didn't sign up for that, I'm leaving, and they're abandoned. In that case, then they're allowed to remarry a Christian. Paul said, you should always try to stay together, whether you're married to a pagan or not. But if they abandon you because of your religion, and when you married, you didn't know about the Lord, it kind of lets you get a new beginning. An example of that would be in the book of John, chapter 4, the Samaritan woman who had five husbands, and she was living with a man she wasn't married to. And I expect after Jesus met her, he told her to go marry the fella or kick him out. I'm not sure. But he still revealed himself to her, even though she'd been divorced five times. Almost sounds like an American movie star. But in any event, we do have a book. I'll share a free copy with you if you would like, Tina. And it's called Marriage, Divorce, and Remarriage. And it goes through everything the Bible says. It's, you know, not maybe everything, but it's an easy reading book that's it's comprehensive on what the Bible says about marriage, divorce, and remarriage. And it addresses the most common questions. Would you like a free copy?
6: I would.
1: Then just call this number, jot this down, 800-835-6747. Now, some of the books you can, you know, read online, but this one we actually will mail to you. It hasn't been posted online. 800-835-6747, and we'll be happy to send you a copy. Appreciate your call, Tina. And I got to try one more time and see if Sharona is with us, and maybe I'm saying her name wrong. Sharona?
7: Yes.
1: Hi, you're on the air with Bible Answers Live.
7: God bless you. I do apologize. I have two quick questions, and they correlate with each other. The first one, the fruit that Eve ate and Adam ate, was it symbolic? Was it a real fruit, or was it symbolic? And then my second question is, in Genesis 3 and 16, when he's given the curse on Eve, he mentions her having a desire for her husband, and he shall rule over her. And I feel like it's something in that scripture that I'm missing, so I don't really get the complete understanding when he talk about her having conception and sorrow and having a desire for her husband, and he shall rule over her.
1: Yes, you know, that is a very difficult verse. Let me answer your first question, is maybe a little easier, about what was the first question? I just had a brain cramp. You know, the eating the fruit, was it a real fruit? And yes, it was a real fruit. You can look in the Garden of Eden.

0: And there was a tree of life, and that was real, because when they couldn't eat from it anymore, they began to die. And if you go to Genesis, it says that the tree of life will again be in the new earth. And it says they'll plant vineyards and eat the fruit of them. And so it was a real tree. Eve did quite literally reach up, grab it, and eat from this tree. It was a forbidden tree. And they would experience not only good, but they'd experience the mingling of good with evil. And that's what makes the devil so dangerous. The devil is not, he doesn't deceive people by being 100% lying. The devil is deceptive because he will commingle truth with lies. The devil knows how to dress up and go to church and say a lot of true things. And once he gets people's attention, he introduces a lie and destroys many through deception. I mean, even Jim Jones started out as a preacher using the Bible before he misled people down to Jonestown. So it was a real fruit. On the second question, the verse in Genesis 3:16, let me read it for our listeners, and this is from the King James Version. And unto the woman, God is pronouncing the various curses, unto the woman he said, I will greatly multiply your sorrow in thy conception. Some have wondered, it says in sorrow you'll bring forth children. It says sorrow in conception. Conception is when you first conceive the child, even before the birth. Some have wondered, is this a relation to the radical change a woman's body goes through where she experiences morning sickness? And then, of course, without drugs, it's a painful process, giving birth. And it says, your desire shall be to your husband. And there, in the Hebrew, it just says, thy desire to thy husband, and he will rule over thee. So there's been some question, what does that mean? And some scholars believe that means your desire shall be to rule over your husband, but it says he will rule over you. Because, you know, she was basically coming to her husband saying, I know God said this, but here's the fruit, we should eat it. And so God said that the woman should have a submissive role there to her husband, as long as it's, you know, not outside of God's will. And that's at least one of the more popular interpretations of that. Some have thought it meant thy desire shall be to thy husband, meaning there would be dependence or an attraction there. That was already natural. That's not part of the curse. I think that was part of God's original plan, that there should be attraction between the two. So I hope that helps a little bit. Are you still there, Shariona? You know, I think she's driving, listening on satellite radio, and we lost her. Apologize. Okay, that does free another line, and there's still time. If you want to call in, 800-GOD-SAYS with your Bible question, 800-463-7297. And with that, we're going to go talk to Bob from Bethlehem, Pennsylvania. Bob, you're on the air with Bible Answers Live.
1: Hi, Pastor Doug.
0: Thanks for your patience.
1: Yeah, no problem. I have a question. It's a difficult question to ask and probably difficult for people in a similar situation. But you answered a question last week to someone about how to be in compliance with the commandment to honor your father and your mother.
0: Mm-hmm.
1: And I had never thought about that in the context of being an adult. But I want to ask you a question from a different perspective. How can someone be in compliance with that and do the right thing if they're estranged from a parent? In my case, and I know everybody's situation will be different, but I haven't spoken to my mother in over a decade. My childhood was filled with abuse and drugs and alcohol, and she had an addiction to men that she picked over her children. And from beginning to end, the whole thing was just really bad and really messy, and I don't know her that well and haven't had a relationship with her into adulthood. And so my question is, my situation or someone else in a different, though equally difficult situation, how can you be in compliance with that? Are you required to have a relationship, or is praying constantly for them to come to Christ good enough? How would you apply that in a very difficult circumstance like that?
0: Yeah, that's a great question, and you did a good job articulating it. And it is a question I think many people can relate to. My mother and my grandmother didn't talk for 9 years, and I know many people as a pastor that have been estranged from family members for years. Heard about another case actually just today. First of all, you know, I think as a Christian, if there can be forgiveness and reconciliation, and regardless of what's happened, you may say, you know, in order for you to be healthy, you just got to maintain your distance, and for your own health and salvation, you know, some people have very unwell, manipulating family members, and you just can't open the door and let them back in your lives, or it just becomes bad for them, bad for you. And I recognize that. Some people are very toxic in their relationships, and you can't help them. But if there's a chance, you may want to communicate. You start with a letter and say, you know, Mom, realize that we haven't talked. You are my mother, and, you know, I love you, and while we may not agree or there may have been some problems, I just want you to know that I'm thinking of you. And, you know, it might be the means of opening a branch of communication, changing a heart, redemption. You will have to know that and pray about that, but you're never asked by God to obey a parent that is asking you to do something immoral or conflicting with the commandments of God, or if they're meddling in your family, because there's also that scripture that says a man and woman get married, they leave their father and mother, and they cleave to the spouse. So at some point, you've got to leave your father and mother, develop your own home, cleave to your new family, and the parents and parents-in-law, they need to know how to have a relationship without meddling. And sometimes that takes a little work, and everybody, I think, struggles with that transition. So I don't know if this is making sense, Bob, but, you know, you can honor a parent. You don't have to be dishonoring them by not communicating with them if there's no way for you to communicate in a respectable way.
1: I wondered if there was any, to technically be in compliance with the word honor, where that word comes from in the Hebrew. What technically would that have looked like, or does it look like?
0: The word would mean to revere, to respect. To, you know, I mean, you look in Bible times, Abraham is picking the spouse for his, I think I mentioned this last week, he's picking the spouse for Isaac, and Isaac's like 40 years old. They had tremendous, Abraham tells Isaac, God wants me to sacrifice you, when Isaac's like 17, and Isaac holds out his hands and says, here, you better tie up my hands. I mean, there is incredible respect and obedience and submission between parents and children. The law of Moses said that if a child was rebellious and disrespectful to his parents and was a glutton, the parents could go to the elders of the city and say, this child just will not obey, and they would take him out and stone him. Now, there's no case of that happening in the Bible, but that's what the law said. It was supposed to, I guess, put the fear in children about dishonoring their parents. So, you know, you get two extremes that can happen. If you don't have laws that teach parental responsibility and that parents need to be good examples and that the parents should lead, then what you end up with is a tyranny coming from the children and adolescents, which is worse. Some parents will abuse their authority, but what would be worse if there was no authority? And we're almost getting to that point in our society today. So, you know, if you think there's threads of hope and you can write a letter to your mother and open avenues of communication, or just say, you know, I want you to know that I respect you, you did the best you could, or whatever, and it may be difficult to do that, or just give it to the Lord. Say, Lord, I don't want to disrespect my parents. If I've done that, then let me know. If there's something I can do to reconcile or to change that, let me know. If you're willing to do God's will, Bob, and anyone out there in your relationship with a strange family, ask God to show you. I mean, I obviously can't give you the answer, but I trust if you're willing. Jesus promises if we're willing to do His will, we will know. And I appreciate your call, Bob. With that, we're going to...
1: Thank you very much, Pastor Doug.
0: God bless. We'll be talking next to, well, let me see here, Virgin Islands. Jacqueline is calling... Welcome, Jacqueline. You're on the air with Bible Answers Live. Are you there, Jacqueline? Some people have the mute button on.
2: Hi. Hello.
0: Hi. You're on the air.
2: Hi. Hi, Pastor Doug. How are you doing?
0: Good. I'd like to be in St. Thomas. Probably a lot nicer.
2: I listen to you every time you're on the radio. I'm surprised I got in. So.
0: Oh, I'm glad you called. How can we help you tonight?
2: Okay, well, I have a question. I used to have a friend that used to, when she prayed, she said this verse, and I would like you to explain the verse to me. It's Matthew chapter 16, verses 19. Every time she used to pray, she used to put that verse in her prayer.
0: Let me read this for our friends that are listening. And I will give you the keys of the kingdom in heaven, and whatever you bind on earth will be bound in heaven, and whatever you loose on earth will be loosed in heaven. Now, some have taken this verse to mean that this is where Jesus gives Peter authority to be the first pope, and that Peter had the authority to decide who was saved and lost, and he gave him the keys to the kingdom. And you can drive around Rome, and you'll see that, around the Vatican, they've got a lot of pictures of these keys kind of hanging on an insignia. That's not at all what Jesus meant. Jesus says he is the one that has the keys of David that can open the grave. When he tells Peter and the apostles, I'm giving you the keys to the kingdom, he didn't just say it to Peter. He really tells them all. It says, whosoever sins you loose, they're loosed, and whoever is forgiven, they're forgiven. He's basically saying that through communicating the gospel, you will set souls free from the prison. And Peter refers to the prison in, I think, his first book. And so a lot of people have misunderstood that. You and I can't decide who's saved and lost. Some people, when they pray, they talk about binding things for heaven. What that means is, and it is true, we claim the promises of God. Others say, I'm binding the devil. You know, we can claim promises of God, and there's power in that that the Lord acts on when we, by faith, claim his promises. And or we say, you know, I want to bind this promise. But I think they may be misapplying this verse, Jacqueline, when they use it that way.
2: Okay. Yes, yeah. I hear.
0: But as you read through the Bible and you see the various promises and you kneel, some people can open the Bible and point to those promises. Lord, you said this and I believe it and I'm claiming that promise. They will see real results if they claim these promises by faith. I believe in that, praying through the promises. But this verse is really telling the church that I'm giving you the keys in that through sharing the gospel, people will be saved. Those we neglect to share the gospel with, they're not going to be saved, that the church actually is going to be the body of believers, and it's going to mean something to be part of that.
2: So you're saying not to, okay, because as I said, my friend used to say it as a part of her prayer. So you're saying that that when we pray, we're not supposed to set that verse.
0: There's no record in the New Testament of any disciple using that verse in prayer.
2: Okay.
0: And so if we look at the example of the other prayers that you find, we never hear them doing that. So,
2: okay.
0: Yeah. Jesus said, when you pray, pray in this manner. And then he gives us the Lord's Prayer. And the Lord's Prayer is sort of an outline for prayer.
2: Right.
0: And
2: right.
0: By the way, that was the subject of my sermon this weekend. I'm talking about the Lord's Prayer.
2: Okay.
0: Well, thank you very much, Jacqueline. I appreciate that you're a listener.
2: You.
0: Tell all your friends there in the Virgin Islands that I wouldn't mind an invitation. I've got a good friend there named Loma Kane that keeps telling me to come to the Virgin Islands. All right, God bless you. Have a good evening. All right, talking next to, let's see, who's been waiting the longest? Jerry is being patient. And talk to Jerry, line 8. Jerry, you're on the air with Bible Answers Live.
3: Yes, Pastor Doug, can you hear me okay?
0: I do. Thank you for calling.
3: Thank you. I've heard your position about wine being grape juice. But now I'd like to know how you reconcile the following scripture with that position. I'm looking at Numbers 6, 3 through 6, and I'll quickly read it. Take me a few seconds. This pertains to one who vows to be a Nazarite.
0: Mm-hmm.
3: He must abstain from wine and other fermented drink and must not drink vinegar made from wine or from other fermented drink. He must not drink grape juice or eat grapes or raisins. So it's mentioning both wine and grape juice, and it's referring to wine and other fermented beverages.
0: Now you're reading the New King James Version?
3: No, this is NIV.
0: Okay. That actually is an accurate translation, but it is true. I'm not contending that the people in Israel did not drink alcohol. They did. And that's why you have scriptures where David made Uriah drunk to try to get him to do something against his conscience. That's why you've got verses about Lot's daughters got their father drunk and they slept with him. And you've got Noah stumbling around drunk and naked in his tent after drinking. So the examples you have are, of course, not good examples. There's many examples of alcohol in Israel. And it's saying that it's a mocker. Wine is a mocker, strong drink is raging, whoever is deceived thereby is not wise. There's just many verses in the Bible, give wine to him that is ready to perish, woe unto him that gives his neighbor drink. There's just so many verses in the Bible that speak negatively about alcohol. So I'm not denying that they had alcohol or they drank wine. Not every time in the Bible you find the word wine did it mean strong drink. And that one that I quoted from Deuteronomy 14, I was contending that I don't think he was talking about take strong drink with you, meaning alcoholic, because that word is used both ways. Just like the word wine, I think in Yanos, I think is the word in Hebrew. And that word sometimes meant grape juice. An example would be in Isaiah 65, where he says, for as the wine is in the cluster, and Jesus at the Lord's Supper, when he said to the disciples, and I think this is in Matthew, he said, drink this wine, this grape juice, for it's my blood. For I'm saying I will not drink it until I drink it with you new in my Father's kingdom, new wine, unfermented. So I believe that's what Jesus drank. The bread was to be unleavened,

0: The grape juice was to be unfermented. So when you look in the New King James or the NIV version, they introduce the word, they use the word grape juice. It doesn't use that word in the original. They're just assuming that it's talking about grape juice because a Nazirite couldn't eat anything from the vine. Fermented, unfermented, raisins, nothing.
1: But I kind of view it like eating and gluttony. Obviously, the Bible condemns gluttony, but it doesn't condemn eating. And I feel that it condemns drunkenness, but if you're controlling it, I don't see that there's a real problem.
0: All right. Let's talk about that for just a moment, if that's okay, Jerry. You're asking a great question. I appreciate your good spirit, the way you're asking your question. You made a point about, well, you know, you don't eat like a glutton. The thing is that a person has to eat to stay alive. You do not have to drink alcohol or even grape juice to stay alive. When you consider just, I know this may sound strange on a Bible Answer program, but set the Bible aside for a moment and look at just the facts about alcohol in our culture. Here's my speech. Over half of the people who are in prison are there because of crimes committed under the influence of alcohol. Over half of the calls that police get are domestic disputes and violence related to alcohol. Over half of the people who are in the emergency room are there because of alcohol. Over half of the birth defects can be traced to palsy and different problems connected with alcohol. When you think about over half of the misery in our society is connected with this drug, alcohol causes more problems than all of the other drugs in our society combined. You don't hear much about that because the government makes big money taxing it, but those are the facts. How much should a Christian support drinking alcohol?
1: Well, I would agree with you. If you have a problem, if there's a problem in your family, you're probably better off never touching it. But I have been drinking for probably 50 years, and when I mean drink, I mean maybe a six-pack during the summer.
0: I understand. You do it moderately, but one reason I don't drink is because I don't want to do anything that would be a bad example for someone else. You know, Paul talks about not doing anything that will make my neighbor stumble. And so if I'm going to do something that could be a bad example for a fellow human being, I don't want to do it. As someone once said, well, it's true, only one out of six or seven people that drinks becomes an alcoholic. Well, would I want a dog that bit one out of seven people that came to my house? And so it's just, for me, it's too risky. I don't want to do something since I don't need to do it. And even though, you know, a person might say, look, I can control it. By our example, we might drink in front of someone who is struggling with it and not know it, and it can make them fall. So since it is a drug that many people get addicted to, and it is the most, it's the biggest or most popular addiction in North America is alcoholism, then I just think Christians, I guess I'm very old-fashioned this way, I think Christians should stay away from it. Probably also makes a difference, Jerry, that my father struggled with alcohol. Listening friends, hey Jerry, by the way, free book I'll send you, The Christian and Alcohol. You can download it online. You heard me mention it earlier, The Christian and Alcohol. Friends, if you're standing by, you didn't get on the air, give us another chance, would you please? God willing, we'll be back next week for more Bible questions. And before you change the dial, if you've enjoyed this program, we're only on the air because some folks listening, like you, say, I like that program. 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
3: Hello, friends. 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
4: The Amazing Facts Chinese language website is now one of our most visited websites. 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
8: And he spake this parable unto certain which trusted in themselves that they were righteous and despised others.
9: Two men went up into the temple to pray, the one a Pharisee and the other a publican. The Pharisee stood and prayed thus with himself, God, I thank thee that I am not as other men are, extortioners, unjust, adulterers, or even as this publican. I fast twice in the week, I give tithes of all that I possess. And the publican, standing afar off, would not lift up so much as his eyes unto heaven, but smote upon his breast, saying, God, be merciful to me, a sinner. I tell you, this man went down to his house justified rather than the other. For every one that exalteth himself shall be abased, and he that humbleth himself shall be exalted.
10: With men this is impossible, but with God all things are possible. Then answered Peter and said unto him, Behold, we have forsaken all and followed thee. What shall we have therefore? And Jesus said unto them, Verily I say unto you, that ye which have followed me, in the regeneration when the Son of Man shall sit in the throne of his glory, ye also shall sit upon 12 thrones, judging the 12 tribes of Israel. And every one that hath forsaken houses, or brethren, or sisters, or father, or mother, or wife, or children, or lands, for my name's sake, shall receive an 100-fold, and shall inherit everlasting life. But many that are first shall be last, and the last shall be first.
5: In the Lord will I praise His word. In God have I put my trust.
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12: Now a look at your evening weather on Lafayette Christian Talk Radio. Intermittent clouds today with a high near 92 and lows around 76. Partly sunny tomorrow with a high of 92 and lows around 74. For your Friday, partly sunny with a high near 90 and lows around 77. And for Saturday, mostly sunny with a high near 92 and lows around 75. That's your evening weather on Lafayette Christian Talk Radio.
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14: This is Mary Lohman of the Christian Working Woman, and I'm talking this week about our thought lives, the thought patterns we are often in bondage to because we have not learned to bring every thought into captivity and make our thoughts obedient to Christ. Philippians 4:8 gives us the parameters for our thoughts. They are to be true, noble, right, pure, lovely, and admirable. Today we see how to begin that process. First, you have to truly begin to think about what you are thinking about at any given moment. You must literally examine individual thoughts one by one to make sure they fit within the Philippian boundaries. I can testify that captive thinking becomes more attractive the more you pity thoughts. And as I realized it, I said to myself, I don't want to be depressed. I don't want to feel sad. I will not think these self-pity thoughts. So I brought those specific self-pity thoughts into captivity and refused to let them intrude my mind. And then I was free from the burden of self-pity. And that was when I began to actually practice this principle of bringing individual thoughts into captivity. It was a new reality to me that I could actually decide not to think about what I was beginning to think about. Now, once you screen and test your individual thoughts, the question is, how do you stop thinking the wrong thoughts? You can determine they're wrong, but you can't stop thinking them. Well, you have to use what I call the replacement theory. Replace the wrong thought with a right thought. Isaiah 26:3 tells us, Thou wilt keep him in perfect peace, whose mind is stayed on thee because he trusteth in thee. We have a replacement thought as Christians that's guaranteed to work every time, and that replacement thought is Jesus Christ. When in doubt, think about Jesus. You may have to replace wrong thoughts every minute or two, but don't let that discourage you. Just keep replacing. You're changing habits that are ingrained. You're addressing thought patterns that have dug ruts into your brain, and you keep getting stuck in those ruts. Bringing thoughts into captivity, forcing yourself to refuse to get in those wrong thought ruts, it's a battle. The enemy of your soul will continue to trap you in those ruts. But if you're a Christian, you have the power of the Holy Spirit to refuse to let him win. So don't give up. Just replace wrong thoughts with the right thought as often as necessary. Well, we'll talk about this more tomorrow, so join me again, please.
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15: What do Super Bowl winning quarterback Terry Bradshaw, television personality David Letterman, and business tycoon T. Boone Pickens all have in common? Well, apart from being tremendously successful in their chosen careers, they've all had a serious battle with depression. Depression can be seriously debilitating, and people of faith are not immune to its effects. I've come to Weimar, California to speak with Dr. Neil Nedley, the president of Nedley Health Solutions and an expert

0: expert in the area of depression. Does God have a way out of depression? And what help does the Bible offer? Today we find out. Thank you for joining me on It Is Written.
1: It has stood the test of time. God's book, the Bible. Still relevant in today's complex world. It is written. Sharing hope around the globe.
0: Dr. Nedley, thanks so much for joining me today. Appreciate it.
2: Well, it's great to be here.
0: We're talking about a very, very serious subject today, that of depression.
2: Yes.
0: It affects people. It's no respecter of persons.
2: Correct.
0: If you're wealthy, not so wealthy, bright, not so bright, male, female, doesn't matter your ethnic background. If you're a believer in God or not, you can still be depressed.
2: Exactly.
0: Which is interesting, isn't it? The Bible enjoins us to rejoice and be happy, and in God's presence there is joy.
2: Right.
0: And yet there are many people in church clinically depressed.
2: Yes.
0: Before we talk about the right way out, what in your experience are most people doing to treat their depression?
2: Well, the most common treatment is medication. And, well over $20 billion are spent in this country on the medicines alone. And many of these medicines are expensive. There's all sorts of antidepressants out there, and they're flying off shelves. But they're not a cure-all. They're not the fix.
0: Is it true that antidepressants are the largest selling classification of drugs?
2: Correct, yes.
0: Is it helping?
2: Well, it helps 20% of them to the point where they're no longer depressed.
0: 2 out of 10 depressed people take medication and essentially get over the depression.
2: Correct.
0: 2 out of 10.
2: 2 out of 10.
0: So 8 out of 10, not so much.
2: 8 out of 10, right, not. In fact, 3 out of 10 won't experience even a slight improvement with the drugs. Even the combination, if you put 4 antidepressants on them and raise the dose, they're still not going to respond. So 3 out of 10 will have 0 response to medication. And then what's left in the middle are those that get a slight or a moderate response, but are still clinically depressed and still suffering from it.
0: Half of people taking medication for depression, they're still depressed even though they're taking the medication.
2: Exactly.
0: Now I'm just thinking for the cynic who says, oh, come on. But this is statistically true, correct?
2: Yeah, oh, absolutely. It's been shown. And in fact, if anything, I'm stating things more in favor of the pharmaceuticals than the statistics are actually showing. So I'm quoting drug company data. This is the data from the drug companies themselves that I'm quoting.
0: You got this data from what the drug companies
2: from are the drug companies. Yeah. So that's why I'm saying, if anything, I'm sliding it towards the drug companies. There are some studies out there that indicate that antidepressants virtually help no one. Now, I don't believe that personally, because I, as a doctor, I've prescribed antidepressants and I've seen their effect in some people in a positive way. But in reality, I've also realized that this is not the cure. You know, this may help some people, but there are far better approaches to treating depression with far less side effects and that are far cheaper.
0: What are some of the side effects people getting from medication, just quickly?
2: Well, weight gain is one of the big ones.
0: Okay.
2: And so it tends to cause weight gain. It tends to cause them to have an I don't care attitude. So that when something happens in their life, like their spouse dies, they feel like they should cry at the funeral and care about this, but it's kind of like, oh well, and that's not a healthy thing. It also increases impulsiveness at first when you start taking it, and that's why they have black box warnings on them that say if someone is suicidal, watch out, because this will increase their impulsiveness, and suicide is often an impulsive act. And so here, the person who's suicidal needs to get better, but the drug that they're utilizing might tide them over the edge, and it's a very difficult situation for caregivers or physicians to know what to do with these individuals when they're to that point.
0: But there is a safe way, there is a healthy way to treat depression, even to help people get out of depression. We're going to talk about that in just a moment. What are some other things that people do in terms of self-medication?
2: Oh, well, chocolate, you know, is a big one. The soda pops, if you just count the cans of soda pop leaving a grocery store. Carbohydrates actually not only taste good, but they transiently increase serotonin levels. Unfortunately, there's a nadir, so they drop it below neutral afterwards.
0: Can you explain serotonin for me?
2: Well, serotonin is a brain chemical that actually elevates mood and helps us to concentrate better and helps us to actually sleep better as well.
0: Which means that if I get a hit of something that increases my serotonin level, I just feel a whole lot better.
2: You feel better, yeah. And so these people, by self-medicating, they actually do feel a little better. They're altering some of their brain chemistry. But the self-medicated routes, be it alcohol or chocolate or cocaine, pornography, these self-medicated routes actually produce a greater nadir, in other words, a greater drop the more often we utilize it. So first people do it to try to experience pleasure, but afterwards they're not doing it to experience pleasure, they're just trying to do it to get up to neutral. And in between times, even though there's nothing sad around them, they feel sad as a result of their self-medication.
0: Depression's a massive, massive issue. I know you've described it as an epidemic.
2: Yeah.
0: 1 in 10 Americans are currently depressed.
2: Yeah.
0: Research suggests that 1 in 2 women may experience depression in their lifetime.
2: At some point in their life, yeah.
0: That's just a dramatic figure. Now, God has a way out. God has a way out.
2: Yeah.
0: And I'm going to be speaking with Dr. Nedley about that way out in just a moment. It Is Written is dedicated to sharing the gospel around the world. To discover more about It Is Written, I invite you to visit our website, itiswritten.com, and browse the dozens of pages that describe what we do and how we do it. Let's get to know each other better. Visit our website, itiswritten.com, today. I'm with Dr. Neil Nedley today, president of Nedley Health Solutions and the founder of the Nedley Clinic and the author of the book called Depression, The Way Out. We've been speaking about depression, its causes, and today its cures. Dr. Nedley, what's the way out of depression? I don't think this is a simple, single, pithy answer. This is maybe a multifaceted answer, but walk us through the journey. Obviously, this is a very brief walk.
2: Yeah.
0: The way out of depression, where should a person be looking?
2: Well, first of all, they need to try to find out the underlying causes in them. And so that's where we start with the individual. We find out, do they have frontal lobe causes? Do they have lifestyle causes, nutritional causes? What's going on in their life in regards to their thought process? Are there distorted thoughts there? And of course, for the vast majority of people with depression, most of those are a major issue. And so we start them out on a pathway. The first thing that we start them out on is a regular exercise program. We want them to exercise ideally 60 minutes a day. It can be divided up into a couple of sessions. But regular aerobic exercise helps depression, and that's our first step with them. We also, as part of that, try to get them out into light. Light therapy actually helps depression. And if they can't get into light because of their job and it's wintertime, then they need to get a medical grade light box and actually experience the simulated blue sky light, which is the best type of wavelength light to help with depression.
0: We're talking about a debilitating, disabling condition, depression.
2: Yes.
0: I've asked you the way out, and the first two things you tell me are exercise and sunlight. Now, that's pretty simple.
2: It's pretty simple.
0: All right.
2: Now, yeah, it's pretty simple.
0: I'm not exactly sure what you're going to say next, but I think we're seeing a pattern here.
2: Yes.
0: So what would be the next thing you'd recommend?
2: Well, the next thing we would recommend is getting on a regular schedule with regular sleep-wake times. And ideally early to bed, early to rise, and ideally up at 6 o'clock in the morning or maybe a little before and getting that light therapy first thing in the morning. That's a crucial role. Then next we're going to deal with the food that you're eating. We're going to try to get you on a diet that's higher in tryptophan, higher in tyrosine.
0: What's tryptophan?
2: Tryptophan is an amino acid that is turned into serotonin in the brain.
0: What's the other one?
2: Tyrosine is another amino acid. It's turned into norepinephrine and dopamine in the brain.
0: People talk about brain food.
2: Yes. Another amino acid. It's turned into no

0: thoughts?
1: I'm going to challenge you. I'm going to challenge you just a little bit here. I'm just wondering if someone goes, but hang on a minute. What would you do to come back from depression if you were suffering from depression? It doesn't sound like a terrible cross to have to carry, changing your diet like that.
0: Right.
1: All right.
0: Well, and actually, the food can be quite tasty.
1: Mm-hmm. Sure.
0: In fact, in our book that you mentioned, we have the recipes in there. And the people that come to our program, the first day they like it. So it can be tasty food can actually be healthy.
1: Absolutely.
0: If we train the cook.
1: So if you can kind of eat your way to good health.
0: Yes.
1: To depression being, and I'm sure it's not just diet. This is one thing of a number of factors.
0: Yes.
1: But that means that people are kind of eating their way into depression.
0: Oh, absolutely. Yeah. You know, the fast food industry, where it's high in fat, high in protein, virtually no carbohydrates, that actually is going to lead to depression in many people. I mean, if they have enough hits. Again,
1: sure.
0: Nutrition is just one. Of 10 different hit categories.
1: And if you have how many of those hit categories?
0: Four.
1: Okay.
0: Four out of 10.
1: Then you're in danger of developing depression.
0: Exactly. Okay. Yeah.
1: So eating well is a key to overcoming depression.
0: Eating well.
1: Okay. What else?
0: A major key. Another key is, and this is after we do the nutrition and the lifestyle. In fact, there's a couple of other things I should mention in that. Adequate hydration. Just drinking enough water.
1: Another very, very simple thing.
0: Right. And it's pretty powerful in regards to what it does to brain chemistry.
1: Why?
0: And
1: why is water so crucial?
0: Well, water is crucial because our neurotransmitters actually communicate with the neurons through a fluid medium. And if there isn't enough hydration there, the communication system in the brain gets gummed up, essentially.
1: Okay.
0: That's kind of the basic
1: term.
0: Way to describe it.
1: All right.
0: So yeah, adequate hydration, 6 to 8 glasses of water a day minimum.
1: A lot of people aren't getting that right.
0: That's right.
1: How about, well, I drink plenty of soda. Isn't that good enough? No, that doesn't qualify, right?
0: No, coffee. Actually, none of those qualify,
1: okay.
0: The studies show. All of the rest substitutes, and they're
1: okay.
0: Not the same.
1: So we're not going to be thinking that some sort of soda or caffeinated stuff
0: right.
1: is a water substitute.
0: Or even dairy, yeah.
1: Okay, not even there. So it's got to be water.
0: It's got to be water.
1: All right.
0: And then also an important element is hydrotherapy. In other words, hot and cold treatments, we call that natural shockwave treatments for those that are severely depressed.
1: Mm.
0: It actually, in our experience, works as good as the ECT, the shockwave treatments, without you having to get general anesthesia and seizures and lose your memory and things
1: right.
0: like that.
1: Right.
0: And so we describe how to do that in our materials, but that can be a good starter. And so we put people on that part first. And then we lead them into analyzing their distorted thoughts. And that's when we get to the some of the crux of the matter,
1: okay.
0: So to speak. There are 10 commandments in the Bible, and there are 10 different ways of distorted thinking.
1: Mm.
0: And so we teach the individual, once they get the spa, we call the first part the spa experience.
1: Yep.
0: Once they get that spa experience, then their circulation in their brain is good enough where they can start analyzing their thoughts for distortions.
1: Okay.
0: Things like overgeneralizing, like Elijah said, I'm the only one
1: yes.
0: who hasn't bowed the knee to Baal.
1: So what you've got are people who are depressed, they're not thinking right. You create an environment where the thoughts are moving freer and more healthily, and now they can do some healthy self-analysis. Look
0: exactly.
1: at what the problems really are.
0: Exactly.
1: Okay.
0: Yes. And that's a very crucial role. That will enhance frontal lobe function. Just the analysis itself of seeing if there's a distorted thought and then correcting that distorted thought will actually enhance frontal lobe activity and will help the individual recover.
1: Now tell me again what's so important about the frontal lobe.
0: Well, the frontal lobe is the seat of spirituality, morality, and the will. The will means it's our decision maker.
1: Okay.
0: So it's actually the area that we make decisions, we provide analysis. It really gives us the ability to accomplish advanced planning and thinking.
1: If you've got lifestyle practices in your life that are messing with your frontal lobe capacity, you simply can't make good decisions.
0: Absolutely.
1: Okay.
0: Yeah, it's why depressed people tend to get more depressed, because their decision-making ability is down.
1: Right.
0: So they end up suffering from those complications.
1: Okay, so we got to where people are analyzing thoughts and learning to make better decisions and so forth.
0: Yes, a crucial element. And also a crucial element that helps with that is the spiritual part, the reading of Proverbs.

0: groups, for instance, or the listening to music, like King Saul was listening to, you know, the soft harp music or soft classical music that can help to direct our thoughts, can be helpful and can enhance frontal lobe function. Mm. And so we utilize that. We utilize the, what we call cognitive behavioral therapy, which is the analysis of the thoughts. We utilize the type of music that's been shown in controlled trials to help with depression recovery. Interestingly, it's the same type of music that a lot of hymns are composed from in the church. And then on top of that, we then provide the spiritual material that can also help enhance frontal lobe function.
1: And a person goes through this process and implements these changes in their lives. I've seen people helped dramatically by this.
0: Absolutely. Absolutely. I mean, in just 10 days, we run 10-day programs for treatment-resistant depression. And when their relatives come 10 days later, often they will break down and cry, and they'll look at us and say, "What did you do?" I mean, just looking at them, they can tell immediately that things are far better, and they can see life return and energy. And one of the wonderful things that happens that we've documented in our program, their emotional intelligence in just 10 days goes to the top 20 percentile in the nation. So they actually have better emotional intelligence than people who've never been depressed. And emotional intelligence has more to do with their future success in life than any other factor. So the sky's the limit for these people.
1: No drugs needed.
0: No drugs needed.
1: No messy side effects.
0: That's right. Exactly.
1: God's way is always the right way, isn't it?
0: Absolutely.
1: Is the right way. And God does have a way out. And what's so important about this is depression is so debilitating. It complicates lives on many, many levels, and it has a seriously deleterious effect on a person's relationship with God. And we don't want that, and God doesn't want that either. I'll be back with a few more thoughts on this, on depression and its cures, with Dr. Neil Nedley in just a moment.
2: In Matthew 4:4, the Word of God says, "It is written, man shall not live by bread alone, but by every word that proceeds from the mouth of God." Every Word is a one-minute Bible-based daily devotional presented by Pastor John Bradshaw and designed especially for busy people like you. 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You'll be glad you did.
1: I'm talking about depression today with Dr. Neil Nedley of the Nedley Clinic, president of Nedley Health Solutions, a man who's been successfully treating people with depression for many, many years. Dr. Nedley, Christians suffer depression.
0: Yes. Yeah, absolutely they can. Yep. People of all faiths can suffer from depression.
1: Okay.
0: As well as people of no faith.
1: Well, why that's significant is because, you know, Christians are meant to be happy and Christians are meant to be full of joy and the joy of the Lord is your strength.
0: Yeah.
1: Do you find that certain types of Christians suffer depression more or less than other types of Christians?
0: Yeah, this has been well studied. A Duke University found that the denominations that have the least rates of depression are the fundamentalist denominations, ones that believe in the Word of God, for instance, and believe that God has a plan for their life and speaks to them and through His Word. Those are would describe the fundamentalists, and those have less depression than others.
1: Interesting. Now, depression, I've found, there's a bit of a stigma attached to it. Now, I don't know whether society has stigmatized it or whether people just feel that way. Is that true?
0: Well, there is a stigma. A lot of people with depression don't want anyone else to know about it. You know, they're picking up their pharmaceuticals and, you know, making sure that no one else knows about it, et cetera. It turns out people do know about it. They think they're hiding it, but in reality, you can't hide it. When you're working and when you're living in families, et cetera, the depression is going to manifest itself in multiple ways. But because of that stigma, they have a reservation to really go out and try to seek treatment or come to a program, like a depression recovery program in their community, for fear that they're going to be seen. But what I've noticed is when they recover from their depression completely, and that joy returns, they have no problem telling people how depressed they actually were.
1: Right.
0: And then the stigma is gone.
1: Yeah.
0: So the best way, if you have that stigma, the best way to take care of it is get the treatment that's going to cure it, and then you don't have to worry about the stigma, because, and then you can own up to it.
1: God has been curing depression for millennia, hasn't he?
0: Yes.
1: I mean, example from the Bible.
0: Well, Elijah, when he was depressed, angels came and fed him food. I think there was some flaxseed in that food.
1: All right.
0: You know, that was food to boost the tryptophan and the tyrosine. Exercise was part of Elijah's program. And light therapy, you know, Elijah, like a lot of depressed people, he just wanted to be in the cave, in the dark, you know. And the God had to produce earthquakes and fires and get out of the cave, Elijah, you need to be in the light. And then he came and dialogued with him after he did all those things. Then he gave him the cognitive behavioral therapy and asked him, what doest thou here? And Elijah began to talk, and the Lord began to correct his distorted thoughts.
1: Interesting.
0: And same type of principles that we utilize today.
1: What other factors play into this many-headed monster called depression?
0: You know, one of them that's very characteristic is pride. It's actually a magnification of self. When people experience the distorted thought of self-inflated pride, they are setting themselves up for wounded pride. And then with that wounded pride, they've got the expose for depression, anxiety, and other symptoms. That's what led to Saul's issue.
1: Right.
0: You know, he had the pride, and when the women sang, Saul has slain his thousand and David his tens of thousands, it was wounded pride, and it set him up into that whole process. And the Lord knows how to deal with that as well.
1: Now that reminds me of another story in the Bible. That's the story of Nebuchadnezzar in the book of Daniel.
0: Yes.
1: Is this not great Babylon that I have built? And next thing you know, he's out eating grass like an ox.
0: Right. Well, you know, and the interesting thing, his pride was so severe. You know, he had been impressed by what the Lord was doing multiple times, but not changed. Impressed, but not changed. And so the Lord had to get to the root of his problem, which was his pride. And his pride was so severe, it took more than a 10-day program. You know, it was a multi-year program, but it was the same type of principles. It was a plant-based vegetarian diet that Nebuchadnezzar was put on.
1: Yeah.
0: There was exercise that was part of it. When you read Nebuchadnezzar's testimony, hydrotherapy was part of the program.
1: All right.
0: The sleep-wake cycles were there. And then in the end, the cognitive behavioral therapy to get rid of the pride.
1: So God knows the way out of depression.
0: Absolutely.
1: And you know, I don't want to give anybody false hope. You know, I don't want to do that. Is there a danger that we could be telling someone there's a way out for you out of depression when really there just isn't?
0: No danger. And of course, we've dealt with hundreds and thousands of patients. But the most common, in our treatment-resistant program, the most common complaint we get in people that come in is that they're thinking they're going to be the first one that does not respond to the treatments and the modalities that we utilize. They think that nothing is going to help them. Their relatives have made them come. But at the end of the program, they find out that they respond as well. And you know, what I have to tell these people who think that there's no way out for them is, do you think the biggest expert in depression might not know something about it? And if the biggest expert in depression might not know something about it, perhaps that individual doesn't know something about it, and what they don't know might actually help them. And so there is a way out for everyone. And if they find the underlying cause, I have no doubt that there's a solution to bring them out of depression.
1: Thank you for joining me today. This has been a blessing. I just believe that people are going to get their lives back again out of that vice-like grip of depression, liberated. You've seen it happen in so many lives many, many times, liberated to lead full, productive, joy-filled, solid lives rejoicing in the Lord.
0: Yes. Amen.
1: Friend, I want that person to be you. If you are suffering from depression, or if you know somebody who is, let them know. Go to drnedley.com, get some good materials, follow the plan that we've been talking about here, because there is a cure. There is a way out of depression. And God wants you to experience what David wrote about when he said that in God's presence, there is fullness of joy. I want to pray for you. Dr. Nedley and I are going to pray for you now. And ask that God will bless you and those you know and love who are battling this difficult thing.
0: Yes.
1: Let us pray. Our Father in heaven, we thank you today for Jesus, the way, the truth, and the life. And I'm grateful that he said that he came to this world that we might have life more abundantly.
0: Mm-hmm.
1: Lord, I pray that you'll help us all to think healthy thoughts, to have minds that are centered in your word, to be livers of lives that are grounded, founded, rooted in the principles of heaven that will bring us joy and joy everlasting.
0: Mm-hmm.
1: Help us to be glad and grateful today that there is a God who loves us and a God who has the way out of difficulties just waiting for us to find and follow. We thank you today and we pray in Jesus' name. Amen.
0: Amen.
1: In the past two programs, I've been speaking with Dr. Neil Nedley on the subject of depression. 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You know, it is encouraging to know that God has very real help for us, even in the midst of our most difficult battles. For more of my conversation with Dr. Nedley, please go to our website, itiswritten.com. There you'll be able to watch parts of this conversation that we were not able to include in today's program. I look forward to seeing you again next time. Until then, remember, it is written, man shall not live by bread alone, but by every word that proceeds from the mouth of God.
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3: A Love Language Minute. Here's Dr. Gary Chapman on what to do when the five love languages don't seem to work.
4: Two things. One, don't give up. We're in this thing for the long haul. You keep on speaking their love language. When they don't respond in a month, they may well respond in 3 months or 6 months. The other thing would be to ask yourself, for what do I need to apologize? In the past, you know you haven't been perfect, so what do you need to apologize for? So you apologize, and you speak their love language. Now you've done two good things. Whether they forgive you quickly or whether they don't, at least you've acknowledged to them some of the things that you've been doing wrongly. And they realize that you're really changing here. So it's a long-haul thing, and it's also not only speaking their language, but it's dealing with past failures that will also tend to open up the possibility for a new kind of relationship.
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0: 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We know they're down there, we just don't pay a lot of attention to them until... Our feet are kind of important. They help us get around and keep us from falling over when we stand still. We need them for kicking, running, digging, and more often than we'd like to admit, for sticking in our mouths. Dr. Markham, tell us about those strange-looking things at the far end of our legs.
1: Oh, that's great, Charles. Well, you know what? Everyone needs a good foundation.
0: Yes.
1: You know, you need a good foundation to the day, so you want to have good breakfast. You need a new foundation with your spiritual life, so you want to get into Scripture and talk. You know, these are important things, these foundational things, and everyone says, well, what is a heart doctor doing?

0: talking about feet. You know, he's not a podiatrist. Well, I've had some personal experience with feet, and that's what got me so interested in this subject. And, you know, everyone has feet, and it's very important. Because for me, if you don't have good feet, Charles, it's hard to get people to exercising, which that's is going to help that's the heart and all the blood vessels and everything else. So about a year ago, I had some serious problems with my feet. I was doing a lot of treadmill work, going up a treadmill every day, walking, feeling really well. And then one day, my foot just started having terrible, terrible pains. Mm. And it got swollen, and all sorts of bad things happened. I had to wear a cast at work. I was limping around. And really, I didn't have a diagnosis at that point. And of course, being a proud doctor myself, I didn't want to go see someone else. You know, hey, you know, I'm going to figure this out myself.
1: Heal thyself, I understand.
0: Right.
1: Yeah.
0: And the first thing, of course, with feet that everyone wants to know is there something broken? Mm. You know, well, I felt around at all the bones, and there was no point tenderness anywhere, so I figured things probably weren't broken. Then there was a lot of swelling. Everyone thinks about gout, yes. You know, gout in the foot, but usually gout involves the toes and they're swollen, and people have high uric acid concentrations, things of that nature. It doesn't involve the whole foot, and it usually gets better after a while. Well, that wasn't what was happening to me, so I didn't have a broken foot, didn't have the gout. So then after a process of elimination, I finally made the diagnosis of what a lot of people had, that it was plantar fasciitis, okay? And that's basically an inflammation at the bottom of the foot. And why I wanted to share this with everybody, because a lot of people have this. So I started reading about this, and on the USA Today about the same time, there's an article about Albert Pujols, and he's a famous baseball player for the Los Angeles Lakers, and he was having the exact same thing I had, and he had to sit out the baseball season. Then all of a sudden, I heard about this famous basketball player that played for the Lakers named Paul Gasol. He started to have this. And the football player with the Chargers, Antonio Gates, he started to have this. And then the basketball player with the Bulls named Joakim Noah, all of them had this same condition called plantar fasciitis. So I thought, well, first, I'm going to sort of talk to our viewers about what this is. And if they have it, teach them how to handle it. And also talk about common foot problems that we all have and give some suggestions, some little things we have to keep rolling good. Charles, have you ever had problems with your feet?
1: Yes, I have. And I've had the very same thing. And I know a lot of listeners are wondering, you know, Dr. Markham, why does it suddenly come on? Why can you go for 20, 30, 40 years without it, and all of a sudden you're on the treadmill and you have it? What happened? Is it like an injury to your foot?
0: Yes, it's an injury, and the injury develops inflammation, and then, of course, we keep using our foot. We don't, you know, if I broke my arm, I put it in a cast and rest it,
1: yes.
0: But we never really rest our feet. We're always doing things with it, and then a lot of times it comes from the footwear that we're having, and sometimes we put too much strain. Like for me, my tendons and fascia couldn't really handle walking up that steep treadmill every day. The pain was actually coming from the connective tissue that supports the arch of my foot, and that was running from the heels all the way to the bones of the midfoot. And what happened was the tissue, because of excessive use and tear, it became inflamed. All these inflammatory cells got that way, and it caused pain. And every time I moved it, it would re-aggravate that pain. And because of this part of the body doesn't have a large blood flow, it takes a long time for that to get well. But this fascia, which covers this area, is all over the body. And some people can have it in the foot because it's very common. And believe it or not, this especially more aggravated in the morning. Okay? And all this pain, of course, causes bad things in the body. So no one wants to have pain, because when you have pain, you have higher blood pressure, you're more likely to have inflammation, you don't sleep good, you have a lousy mood. So pain is not so good. So if you might have this fasciitis and this pain, what is some of the treatment for this? And that's where it's not so easy, okay?
1: Because it's hard, like you say, it's hard not to walk. I have to walk to work, I have to walk to meals, I have to walk to the bathroom. So it's pretty hard not to walk.
0: So what we tried to do, and what was usually recommended, best treatment first is rest is the best treatment if you can. And the way you rest your foot is not so easy. You know, what you try to do is keep it from bending and contorting itself. Mm. And they have these special sort of boots that you can wear. And some people, that works for, okay? Mm-hmm. Other people go to physical therapists if they're not having extreme pain, and they can do some stretching exercises. Mm-hmm. There are some, you know, some anti-inflammatory both creams and medicines that you can take. But most people, what they're doing is not only they're resting, but they're getting special shoes that give arch support of various degrees. And I actually went to a specialist that made orthotics. Mm-hmm. These are small things that give your foot more support in your shoe, so you put less pressure on this fascial plane.
1: Yeah.
0: Now, once I got my orthotic in and rested, my foot got better, but it took me about 5 or 6 months, Charles, before the pain finally left my foot.
1: But of course, you know, the pressure is the same, but it's distributed differently. The pressure is the same, but now instead of coming down into this one section where it's bending, that device, and I have one too, Dr. Markham, I have them in my shoe, have for years.
0: Oh, good, okay.
1: It distributes that pressure out, so I can talk from experience here too.
0: Yeah, so a lot of people don't realize that as we get older, if you want to prevent this, one thing you want to make sure you're doing is have adequate footwear, mm-hmm, you know? Mm-hmm, mm-hmm. And if you look at the footwear we have, unfortunately, some of the shoes look good, but they don't feel good or give your arch the support it needs to take the pressure off the fascial plane. So one of the things that I encourage everybody before they actually have foot problems is to go and see either, you know, a podiatrist or someone that's orthotics, and they can look at your foot and see if you're flat-footed, see what your arch is, and actually try some of these supports. Yeah. Now, some you can just buy over-the-counter and use. Some, they actually take cast of your foot and they script it perfectly for your feet. Mm-hmm. It does cost a little bit of money, but if you can imagine, if you miss days of work and you're having pain and your blood pressure goes up and you have all these bad things, it's not such a good thing to happen. In my research on all this, Charles, what I realized, some people have it so bad that they actually do surgery on this. Wow. And Dr. Robert Clapper at Cedars-Sinai in Los Angeles, he's an expert on this. And what he thinks is, the main problem with this is an overuse problem. Mm. And he says that when we don't stretch, the wrong type of shoes, and of course, weight gain, a lot of people carry extra weight, as well as the aging process. This all contributes to having this fascia get inflamed. So these are some things that can help on this fascia stain. But we're going to talk as we go on today about all other parts of the foot too.
1: Yeah.
0: So we got fascia there. Another thing that's very common that we get in the foot is tendons. Mm-hmm. Where tendons get inflamed. Sometimes the joints can get inflamed. We're going to talk some more about this today and give some tips for anyone that thinks they might have fascia problems. The first thing that I want to again stress, get good footwear, high arches, be very careful with repetitive activities. Maybe start some stretching exercises. Mm-hmm. Be serious about not putting too much strain on your foot. Now, those are the things I found out that work great. Now, what does not work? I can tell you that too. Let me tell you some things that doesn't work for this type of situation because I tried it.
1: Yeah.
0: Don't put a bandage on it. You know, one of those bandages when you have a sprain?
1: Or you wrap around and around your foot.
0: Yeah,
1: okay.
0: You put that when you have a sprain thing. Yeah. And if you want to know between fascia and a sprain, it's sometimes very hard. But usually a sprain, you've done something specific that's caused injury. You played some basketball, you know, you pulled, you know, you're strained that way. You usually know when you have a sprained ankle or something like that. Painkillers don't really help very much at all because they don't get at the problem. So as soon as the painkillers wear off, guess what? The problem's there. Painkillers aren't a good idea because sometimes you take them, you feel better, so you do more than you should, and you actually damage it more than you should.
1: Yes.
0: So I tried taking some Tylenol. That was not a good idea. Continuing to try to do anything on it. Now, unfortunately for me, I had to preach a sermon, actually, when I was having this. And I had to stand for 3 sermons one morning and speak. That was not a wise thing to do the day when it was hurting so much. In retrospect, I probably should have, you know, politely said, I can't do it, but I was, again, too proud. I guess we should add that to the list.
1: Well, you're dedicated to.
0: Well, yeah, don't be too proud to say, listen, I just can't do that.
1: Yes.
0: But when I had this problem, I realized that feet are a big problem, something we need to talk about. And, you know, I'm going to continue, and I want to talk about the top foot problems that people get into.
1: All right,
0: but
1: we will do that. Yeah.
0: I wanted to go over the one I had first, and that was that plantar fasciitis, terrible pain along the fascia that causes causes lots of swelling that's caused by repetitive activity. Those are some things that our listeners can do to make sure they don't get it. It's very important to have good footwear.
1: All right, very good. I know what you're talking about. Been there, done that, and I have to live with it too. But, you know, you can mitigate it tremendously by doing what you say there, and also that special footwear and that special insert. These are all very helpful things. Okay, we'll take a short break. When we come back, more about our feet. So get ready, everybody. Stay right where you are.

0: 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It's essential for chemical reactions. We know this because without a steady and sufficient supply of water, we would soon die. True, our bodies can extract water from whatever food we eat, but here's an interesting fact. While most Americans are overweight, we are also severely dehydrated. 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And what do most Americans do when they're thirsty? They put the absolute wrong things into their bodies." 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
1: I'd like to think that one day, when we get to heaven, we're going to see a list of people. People like Jared and Susan, who were introduced to Jesus because of something we said. Or maybe it was as simple as a passing smile. But these people will look into their past and be able to say, "I'm here because of you." 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That's heartwiseministries.org.

0: Welcome back to the program. I'm your host, Charles Mills. We're here with cardiologist Dr. James Markham, and he's stepping out of his role just a little bit, his main role today. We're talking about feet problems. He had them. I have them. A lot of our listeners have them. And Dr. Markham, you mentioned before the break that you're going to go over the top foot problems. This is near and dear to both of our hearts. What's the top foot problems that we face in society today?
1: Good. Actually, you know, we won't have to cover plantar fasciitis.
0: Yes.
1: Okay. And that was inflammation, the bottom of the foot, fascia planes. We talked about that. But the reason this is very important to cardiologists is because foot problems are a very common complication for diabetes.
0: Mm.
1: What happens is the nerves, especially the long nerves, get damaged. You know, we have poor circulation, poor blood vessel when we have diabetes over long term, and the nerves that are farthest from the brain get damaged. And of course, what's the farthest part from the brain?
0: Yeah.
1: You guessed it, the feet. So when nerves to the feet are damaged, you can have actually a bad infection and not even know it. Mm. The circulation's poor, so you don't heal well. So some people can come into the office, they don't even feel their feet, they step on a rock or something and they cause an infection. Mm. And they don't even know it. Before you know it, the infection gains access to the bloodstream and maybe even the bone, and it can cause lots of big problems. So anyone that has diabetes should not only check their foot regularly, but I recommend they should talk to your doctor to make sure you're doing everything to keep your foot healthy. That means keeping pressure in the appropriate places, the correct footwear, keeping the toenails trimmed properly, making sure all that's done. So they should do that on a regular basis. But now let's talk about the top foot ailments that come in to see a doctor. And a lot of people might have these, and we're going to talk about them first and then talk about ways to prevent it. Mm-hmm. Number one, believe it or not, Achilles tendonitis, okay? Mm. Now, everyone knows Achilles. That's a tendon that's in the back of the foot. And tendonitis just refers to inflammation of a tendon. We talked about inflammation of the fascia, so inflammation. Mm-hmm. So the tendon, this attaches to the back of the heel, and tendonitis usually is caused by, again, overuse or improper warm-up or overtraining. So whenever you want to start doing exercise, whenever you want to start doing something, make sure you stretch out all the body parts extensively, especially that tendon that's in the back of your foot. Now, a lot of people don't think about, before they start walking or exercising, to stretch out all the parts of the feet.
0: Yeah.
1: But we're going to find out that that's a recurrent theme for the fascia, for the tendons, for the bones, for the joints. So before you start walking, I recommend that each person go through and stretch, do stretching exercises on the feet, moving each joint, each tendon, each fascia plane several different ways and get that foot loosened up good. Another thing that's important in tendonitis is adequate hydration. You have to have good hydration to help the tendon work well. So we really want the tendon to be happy with plenty of fluid, plenty of stretching. And finally, we want to have a good blood supply to the tendon so it does well, it performs well, lots of oxygen, lots of good blood supply. We found out that people that actually eat a plant-based diet, Charles, do better with tendonitis.
0: Wow.
1: Well, why is that? Because we know that people that eat fat, it actually paralyzes the ability of blood vessels all over the body, including those of the foot, to dilate. It blocks a chemical called nitric oxide. So a fatty meal is going to decrease the blood flow to that area of the body, and it only makes sense. Without good blood flow, you don't get good oxygen. You don't get all those good things that you would need to help the tendon perform well.
0: Right.
1: So these are some things you can do to prevent Achilles tendonitis, but what if you have it? Okay. Well, the initial treatment is, you know, ice and rest it. And you know, you want to really rest that tendon. Most tendons, if you just rest it and don't move it, you know, for a period of time, will help. Mm-hmm. This is one instance that I think aspirin or anti-inflammatories for a short period of time are very helpful because it helps relieve the inflammation and gives the body time to heal. Okay. Now, if it goes on for week after week and it has a lot of swelling and it's turning blue, then sometimes that Achilles tendon can actually be ruptured. And this would need professional help at that point to have some type of surgery to reattach the tendon. So that's number one foot problem right there, Charles.
2: Yes. Okay. Achilles tendon. Okay, got it.
1: I've never had that one. I hope you haven't had that one either.
2: No, I have not, and I'm glad.
1: Okay. And I hope none of our listeners had that. And that's why we want to do the prevention thing. Yes. But I didn't even think to stretch and exercise my feet before I had these episodes.
2: Well, I'm starting now. I can guarantee you that.
1: Who would think, to warm up your feet before you even start walking? Yes. That's what you have to do. Number two, bunions. Ooh. Okay. Everyone's heard that term, bunion. But what actually is a bunion? Well, anytime you have your big toe joints that's misaligned, they don't align up well, they can be swollen and tender. Mm-hmm. And this causes really the first joint of the big toe to actually slant outward and the second joint to angle toward the other toes. And this bunion things tends to be hereditary, but it also can be aggravated by shoes that are too narrow in the forefront and toe. So to help keep bunions from forming, one of the key things is pick your mom and dad, of course.
2: Yes.
1: But if that doesn't work, make sure you have great shoes that have very wide toes, that have lots of places for your toes to go, that don't really squish it.
2: Okay.
1: Right. Now, usually if you have these bunions, if you have this big toe that's slanting outward, the second toe angling towards the other toes, then if it's really bad and painful, surgery by a podiatrist is recommended to correct the problem. But bunions is actually a very common problem that we see out there.

0: Number three is a condition called a hammer toe. Hmm. And a hammer toe is usually coming from the muscles, okay? The muscles are out of whack, and the toe is bent, usually in a claw-like position. You know, it mm-hmm. looks like a claw because the muscles aren't doing what they should. And it, believe it or not, the toe that's most affected is the second toe.
1: Huh.
0: And also occurs when a bunion slants the big toe outward and under it. But any of the toes can be affected. But so for a hammer toe, again, it's selecting shoes and socks that do not cramp the toes. So if you can see, one of the big keys that we have here in dealing with these foot problems are adequate footwear,
1: yes,
0: Charles.
1: Yes,
0: we,
1: yes.
0: Through the years, you know, years ago, Adam and Eve went barefoot, but, you know, I guess years ago, people used to wear sandals and they had plenty of room for their toes and lots of room. But through the years, we've got this notion, this culture that has cramped our feet and distorted it in all these weird ways. And we walk with this way day in and day out, year in and year out. And it usually causes these problems to happen. So every problem that we've had is something that really could be preventable. Number four is heel spurs, okay? And I don't know if anyone's had heel spurs, but they aren't fun to have either. That's growths of bone on the underside of the heel. Mm. And this happens really because of this plantar tendon. It sort of pulls at the heel bone. And the area of the heel can later calcify when it pulls a lot and a spurs form. Now, usually, if you have these heel spurs, this heel bone problem, if you warm up, use the appropriate athletic shoes, this can help prevent strain to this ligament and you can reduce it. Now, sometimes when it gets bad, you know, heel spurs have to be surgically removed as well.
1: All right. We have the top four foot problems here that Dr. Markham has shown us today. This is very important stuff. We need to watch what we put on our feet and where we take our feet and how we treat our feet. Extremely important for the health of our feet. Dr. Markham, thank you so much for sharing these words of wisdom today. Until next time, listener, this is Charles Mills along with Dr. James Markham, inviting you to remain heartwise. Goodbye, everyone.

0: Thank you for joining us today on HeartWise. 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
2: But the fruit of the Spirit is love, joy, peace, long-suffering, gentleness, goodness, faith, meekness, temperance. Against such there is no law. For all have sinned and come short of the glory of God.
3: Hi, I'm Johnny Erickson Tata. Getting what we want is never as wonderful as we think, is it? If a long-awaited vacation ends up being too short and too expensive, college assignments make high school homework feel like child's play, and your knight in shining armor turns out to be an average husband with lots of dents and chinks in his character, right? What's more, even when those things do satisfy, the satisfaction never lasts long enough, does it? That's exactly why God tells us in Colossians chapter 3 to set our hearts on heaven. Friend, the pleasures of this life were never meant to fill us. The Word says the transitory things of this earth come and go, but it's the eternal things that we hope for. Happiness that endures, joy that never ends, health that never deteriorates, and peace that is boundless. So set your heart on heaven, because it'll be even more amazing than you could possibly ever think.
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4: Now a look at your evening weather on Lafayette Christian Talk Radio. Intermittent clouds today with a high near 92 and lows around 76. Partly sunny tomorrow with a high of 92 and lows around 74. For your Friday, partly sunny with a high near 90 and lows around 77. And for Saturday, mostly sunny with a high near 92 and lows around 75. That's your evening weather on Lafayette Christian Talk Radio.
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6: From the Christian News Radio Network, I'm Jim Miller. President Trump wants Republicans to nuke the filibuster to pass his Save America Act voter ID bill. Trump and Senate Republicans met behind closed doors on Capitol Hill today, and Senator Tommy Tuberville of Alabama confirmed things got heated over the lack of votes for the bill and with the current Iran negotiations. Tuberville said Trump scolded the GOP senators who supported an Iran war powers resolution that passed yesterday. The chief of the UN Nuclear Watchdog Agency says Iranian nuclear enrichment sites will be visited by his inspectors, but he also indicated that timing is important but not essential as the inspections are going to happen. The development follows conflicting messages from the U.S. and Iran on whether those sites would be inspected. President Trump insists Iran had agreed to the inspections. Health officials investigating a possible measles exposure at the nation's busiest airport, Chicago's O'Hare International. News Nation's James Sears has more.
7: The traveler likely caught measles outside the U.S., then went through O'Hare's Terminal 5 on June 17th between 5:50 and 9:30 that morning. The Chicago and Illinois Departments of Health are working with the CDC to identify people who may have been exposed. Anyone who's concerned is advised to check their vaccination status. If you develop symptoms, call your doctor before going to their office.
6: More than 2,000 cases of measles have been reported across the country this year. Great American State Fair kicks off tonight. President Trump hosting the event at the National Mall that's billed as a patriotic opening ceremony to launch Freedom 250's first-of-its-kind World's Fair. The fair's organizer says all 50 states and U.S. territories represented, even with several states led by Democratic governors who said they would not take part. The second largest school district in the nation today passed one of the strictest screen time policies in the country. Here's News Nation's Nicole Burley with that story.
8: The Los Angeles Unified School District passed new rules that include banning devices in the classroom before second grade. Limits for grades 2 through 5 are capped under 3 hours or less per week. Middle schoolers get up to 6 hours a week. High schoolers up to 10 hours. This includes homework done at home that requires a screen, and students will not be issued school laptops.
6: The district says it'll monitor the new policy with new software that'll allow it to track screen time minutes across devices. It was quite a sight at this year's FIFA World Cup, a moment of faith going viral after the players from Germany and Carousel formed a prayer circle on the field. Germany had just won big time, but before the match, Germany's Felix Mescher and Carousel's Kenji Gori agreed they would pray together no matter the score. When the final whistle blew, players from both sides joined hands at midfield and pray, saying they're brothers in Christ. And that's what it's all about. From Christian News Radio Network, I'm Jim Miller. To hear this and other reports on demand, visit ChristianNewsRadio.org.
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11: Now, what happened to the gifts of the Spirit after all the apostles died and passed off the scene? After the early apostolic church came and went, what happened to all the gifts of the Holy Spirit? Well, friends, history makes it clear that not many generations passed until the church began to compromise with pagan teachings. And during this time known as the Dark Ages, the church began to adopt pagan rites